0: Final offense eventually falling 2-1 in a tightly matched Game 3 of the Atlantic Division Finals. They're going against Wilkes-Barre Scranton Penguins. The Penguins currently lead the best of five series, 2 wins, 1 loss. So obviously tonight, if the Thunderbirds win, it's a tie, and then the big game follows over the weekend. Should Springfield even the series, the teams would then head for Pennsylvania for Game 5 on Saturday. Let's see. Wilkes-Barre Scranton largely kept the Thunderbirds at bay in the middle frame, just with only 4 attempts to the goalie. However, despite a dozen shots of their own, the Penguins had no answers for Romanov, and one goal margin carried itself into the final game. Let me give you some information also on, not on a score, but on a situation that's got one of our local towns up in arms and probably a lot more fans. This is from Kenneth Majos from Mass Live, and it's high school softball, Western Mass Class A semifinals, Agawam versus Westfield. First of all, for those on the diamond in the dugout wearing Agawam orange, yesterday's win meant more than what the record will show, and they won 6-4 over Westfield Bombers, so the Brownies over the Bombers. But every strike, out, or hit was cheered by the Agawam players and staff. Every run was celebrated with gusto, and when Avery Gordon struck out the final batter in the seventh inning, the senior pitcher was soon mobbed by the whole team. That's what it means to dethrone the 5-time defending Western Mass champion Westfield. But despite winning the semifinal game, Agawam's run in the Western Mass Class A tournament has reached an end. Last week, Pioneer Valley Interscholastic Athletic Conference accepted an appeal from Agawam High's athletic director, allowing the softball team to participate in the quarterfinal and semifinal rounds of the Western Mass Class A tournament. Earlier that day, Agawam principal and the athletic director released a statement to players and their families confirming that the team will not be allowed to play the championship round despite this win. Agawam softball coach Kathy Georgina made it clear this matter is not quite over. This win means everything. We had to prove a point today, she said. Our team basically promised us if we win this game, they're going to back us. We're going to file more injunctions and we're going to fight to be in that championship game. That was a huge win. We deserve it. We deserve to be in this championship game, especially this year after we've worked so hard and for so many years we lost to Westfield. Prior to this year, Westfield's dominance over Agawam stretched back to 2019. Currently, Westfield, 9 wins, 11 losses, advances to the Westfield Class A final in place of Agawam, although the Bombers did not confirm whether they'll compete in that round or not. The Bombers opened the game with a leadoff solo home run and recovered quickly in the circle for Agawam, setting up the host to respond in the bottom half of the frame. Westfield's freshman racked up 10 strikeouts in 6 innings, recording her, this is Haley Sinoli, her 100th career strikeout in the process. 100th, and she's still in high school. Good heavens. Okay, let's go to some scores. As far as NBA, anything here for NBA? Let's see. No. As far as the NBA, which are in the middle of the playoffs at this point, it's New York has 1, Cleveland 0, but tonight Cleveland will be playing at New York at 8 o'clock. And 8 o'clock, Cleveland at New York. This is Game 2, and it's on ESPN. As far as the Western Conference, last night was a big one. Oklahoma City over San Antonio, 122-113. And I thought I had an update on that one, too. Thunderbirds, no. Okay. And that'll be coming. So right now they are tied 1-1, San Antonio and Oklahoma City. Now moving to the Thunderbirds again. pay attention. It's not on TV, but the Calder Cup playoffs, the division final is tonight, as I said before, but it's only on radio, Radio 560 AM. So get out your old technology if you're interested in that game. moving to baseball, the Red Sox have moved out of last place, finally. Yahoo! Not too far out, of course. They're smack in the middle at 21 wins, 27 losses. Oh, it's also the same thing that Toronto has, so they've got a little ways to go. Games yesterday in the American League. Tampa Bay 5, Baltimore 3, Minnesota 4, Houston 1, Texas 5, Colorado 4, Seattle over Chicago White Sox 5-4. Cleveland, this is a 10-inning game, Cleveland finally over Detroit 3-2. Toronto took the New York Yankees 2-1. The Red Sox 1 over Kansas City 4-3. And finally, the Athletics took the Angels, again, 10 innings it took, but Athletics over the LA Angels 6-5. National League, Cincinnati 9, Philadelphia 4, Arizona over San Francisco 6-3, Texas over Colorado 5-4, Atlanta 9, Miami 1. That's kind of an embarrassment. Washington 8, New York Mets 4, Milwaukee over the Chicago Cubs 5-2. Pittsburgh over St. Louis 7-0, and the Dodgers 1, and I'll get a little more on that. The Dodgers game at San Diego 4-0, and talk about braggart. There's a great picture in the paper today, and it shows Shohei Ohtani homered on the very first pitch of the game before throwing 5 sharp innings of 3-hit ball as L.A. blanked San Diego. And that's going some. The Rays complete the Major League best 6th sweep, improving to 21 wins and 4 losses in the last 25 games. It's a heck of a record. Juan Soto got 2 homers, but they weren't enough, and the Nationals lost again to the Mets 8-4. Milwaukee-Chicago Cubs game 5-0, but it was dominated by Kyle Harrison, as the Brewers completed the sweep 5-0. Blue Jays pitcher had some bad news. The Blue Jays Toronto's pitcher, Jose Berrios, is now undergoing Tommy John surgery. No idea how long he'll be out. Sorry, guys, but you lost. Now, let's see. National Hockey League. I told you. Oh, the National Hockey League tonight is... Yes, tonight Montreal will be playing at Carolina North at 8 p.m. And that game will be on TNT TV and True TV. TV TNT is the one we could probably get to see. Okay. Now, on that, National Hockey League, continuing for the Stanley Cup, Carolina versus Montreal is tonight. The Colorado Vegas is at this point 4-2, and Vegas won the last one. That'll be a game coming up on Friday. From Pat Graham at the Associated Press, Dylan Coughlin scored his first playoff goal, getting Las Vegas rolling. Carter Hart made 36 saves to open the Western Conference Final with a win. Not too shabby. Now let's move over to some hockey, but it's not the National Hockey League. Here we go. United States beats Germany 4-3 in shootout at the World Championships. Ryan Leonard scored the decisive penalty for the U.S. in a 4-3 shootout win over Germany at the Ice Hockey World Championship Wednesday. The defending champion Americans recovered from a 6-2 loss to Finland on Monday for their second win from 4 games and have 5 points in Group A in Zurich. The Germans, on the other hand, earned their first point. Germany took an early lead with Captain Setter scoring 1 minute into the game. It was quickly tied at 1-1 before the end of the game. And then Sasson's goal put the Americans ahead early in the second period. They are not favorites, but they're still in. The U.S. will be playing next. On Saturday, they will be playing Latvia. And finally, the NBA. Shai Gilgeous-Alexander, well, call him Shai, scored 30 points as Thunder topped Spurs 122-113. The MVP looks like he'll be the MVP again. Shai GA bounced back from a subpar series opener to score 30 points. Caruso added 17 off the bench, and Oklahoma City Thunder beat Spurs 122-113. That's game two. Said the coach, "We thought we all played better. I had a quiet confidence about it. I didn't know if we'd win or lose, but I was pretty sure after watching game one and knowing our team that we were going to come out and play better." Well, I guess they certainly did. And then game three will be Friday in San Antonio. I think that's all the news. Yes, that's it for sports.
1: That's it. Okay.
0: Finally. Too many sports.
1: So on the front page of today's Republican, there's an article out of Springfield by Jim Kinney. Four-run three couple start new business in Arizona. The couple who ran the now-defunct running store and race organizer Four-Run Three have a new financial services venture in Arizona, while Western Massachusetts charities who depended on race fundraisers settled for about 10 cents on the dollar. "I'm not sure if I feel like going back and rehashing everything that happened," Timothy Murphy said Wednesday when reached by phone. He said the whole story of why and how 413 closed 2 years ago has never been made public. But he also declined to answer specific questions and defended his wife's decision not to answer questions when the business closed without warning in May 2024. "We have a lot of guilt, and we've tried to move on with our lives. That includes leaving the area soon after closing 4Run 3 and now setting up the new business in a Phoenix suburb." In getting started, the Murphys went back on social media to promote themselves as they did frequently at 4Run 3, only this time those left behind by 4Run 3 discovered the posts and started responding. Murphy called it harassment. Can I get the page turned here? Timothy and Jill Murphy started Ascension Impact in Fountain Hills, Arizona in January, according to records kept by State of Arizona. Posts on the business website and the networking site LinkedIn. Ascension Impact promises financial and retirement planning. Both Timothy and Jill Murphy have insurance producer licenses in Arizona issued earlier this year, authorizing them to sell life insurance. As the Murphys were setting up the new business, a federal bankruptcy court here in Springfield was finishing its involuntary wind down of 4Run 3. The bankruptcy was forced by charities who hadn't gotten money raised by charity walks and runs, and then went after 413's remaining assets. In their petition to the bankruptcy court, the charity said that Timothy and Jill Murphy set up registration pages through a New Jersey technology company called Run Sign Up. That company collected race fees and donations and sent the proceeds to accounts controlled by 413. That were not accessible to the charities. The charities were promised a fuss-free but high-profile fundraiser, with 413 collecting the money, promoting the race through its community of fitness buffs, distributed numbered bibs, setting up the course, and timing the runners. But the bankruptcy court was only able to collect $717,000 from various accounts, according to documents filed with the U.S. Bankruptcy Court in January. Once bankruptcy expenses and administration costs of $87,776 were paid, all the unsecured creditors, including 13 charities, shared in just $30,000. Also coming out of that is $4,327 for American Express and $474 for sneaker company UFOs. The charities had asked for a collective $287,000. For example, Open Pantry Community Services Incorporated said it was owed $12,769. It got $1,118. The Holyoke Pride Run claimed $1,058 and got $92. The Sergeant Joshua Desforge Walk Run Challenge, a fundraiser in honor of a Ludlow Marine killed in combat in Afghanistan in May 2010, lost $3,500. It got $306. The Boys and Girls Club of Greater Springfield said it lost $10,000. It got $886. It has a big impact, said Bo Sullivan, CEO of the Boys and Girls Club. We run those events yearly with a goal in mind. But when the money is not there, it affects the kids on a daily basis. The Boys and Girls Club still has its two races, Gordy's first race on New Year's Day and the Westfield Half Marathon in April. But now someone else times the runners and helps the club run the events, Sullivan said. Very frustrating, Sullivan said. It was a long process, but we pick up our feet and move on.
0: Lord. Out of Springfield by Greta Grockham from The Republican, separate and unequal question mark. In the city's public schools, about 86% of students are Black or Latino. Most are low income. Those demographics are in stark contrast to neighboring school districts just outside the city limits in Longmeadow and Wilbraham, where the majority of students are white and less than a quarter are low income. It's one example cited in a lawsuit filed yesterday that argues the state is violating its constitution by racially segregating school districts. Filed against the Massachusetts Department of Elementary Secondary Education and its leaders, a group of students and community organizations are arguing that Black and Latino students are not afforded equal education access. Across the state, Black and Latino students are largely limited to underperforming schools in districts that are racially segregated and plagued by high concentrations of poverty. The suit's plaintiffs are 9 students, including 2 from Holyoke and 1 from Springfield, and several community organizations, Essex County Community Organization, Worcester Interfaith, YWCA of Central Mass, and Out Now. All students are minors and referred to by their initials only in the suit. Outside of Massachusetts, students are from districts in Boston, Lawrence, Brockton, Lynn, and Worcester, represented by lawyers for civil rights, Brown's Promise and private firm Wilmer Hoyle. Our Constitution promises every child an equal and adequate education, said Jillian Lenson, senior attorney at Lawyers for Civil Rights. That promise cannot exist with a system that isolates Black and Latino students in under-resourced districts. The state's Department of Elementary and Secondary Education said that it is working to make the education system better for all students. That department believes all students, no matter their income level, race, ethnicity, language, or disability, deserve schools where they are known, valued, and have the support they need to succeed, said Jacqueline Rice, a department spokesperson. DESE does not have the authority to change school district boundaries, she added. The Commonwealth does have school choice written into the law, which allows families to enroll their children in schools in cities and towns other than their own. However, that's space-dependent in a receiving school and reliant on the district's participation in the program. Governor Healey's budget for next year is proposing fully funding the Student Opportunity Act, which allocates more funding to schools with more low-income students. A 12-year-old Black student in Springfield is the lead plaintiff, said Juanita Batchelor, the grandmother of that person. It's time to end mass segregation. A segregated school system is not preparing students for the future, she said, especially not if Black and Latino communities like ours get the short end of the stick year after year, generation after generation, while wealthy white school districts right next to us get access to a great education and plenty of resources. A spokesperson for the Springfield Public Schools declined to comment on the lawsuit. Across the state, more than 60% of schools are considered racially segregated. The state's Racial Imbalance Advisory Council found in its 2024 report. Any school whose enrollment is 70% white or non-white students is considered segregated. The council's report compared racially segregated schools and found disparities in income, including test scores, graduation rates, and college matriculation rates. A close look at the data of our schools, the persistence of racial segregation, and the correlative impact of segregated learning environments reveals just how long of a road we still need to travel to realize the promise of Brown, the report said, referring to the landmark Brown versus Board of Education Supreme Court decision, which declared segregated schools unconstitutional. The recently filed lawsuit says that the vast majority of segregation is between school districts, and that the state has the second most economic segregation between districts in the country. The suit further adds that the state could put funding into magnet or regional schools, create more voluntary transfer programs, and improve transportation. The lawsuit asks the court to order the state to come up with a remediation plan to address the problem.
1: In this next article in Springfield by Jeanette DeForge, council continues to debate remote versus in-person attendance. For the first time in 5 years, all 13 members of the city council were physically present at Monday's meeting where they gathered to debate the end of remote attendance. After an about 15-minute discussions, which grew contentious at times, the council voted 9-4 to send the issue to subcommittee to continue the debate. Serving on the council is an honor and a privilege, said Councilor Jerry Martin, who proposed the resolution. We put our names on the ballot and we knew the responsibilities of the job when we did that. Those responsibilities should include showing up for the people. The public wants it. Martin argued the COVID-19 pandemic is over and city employees returned to in-person work several years ago, allowing city councilors to participate remotely creates a double standard. His proposal calls for an end to the practice of members dialing in their attendance and instead requiring them to be physically present. It includes allowances for illness and emergencies and gives the council president discretion to allow other reasons for remote participation. The resolution does not guarantee a change since it is up to this council president to set the rules. A state law passed during the COVID pandemic and extended later to 2027 allows boards and commissions to permit remote attendance, but leaves the decision up to local control. Some, including City Council President Tracy Whitfield, disagreed with Martin. City Councilor Melo Brown, who frequently attends remotely to save time for helping constituents, said if Martin wants to be responsive, he should list his phone number on the city website so residents who need help can reach him quickly, as Brown does. He also asked if Health and Human Services Commissioner Helen Carlton Harris had been consulted about the proposal. This is grandstanding and shame on him because there is a health epidemic, Brown said, referring to concerns about coronavirus. He wasn't alone. Councilor Brian Santinello, who also uses the remote option often, said is head of the Health and Human Services Committee, said he feels requiring members to report illnesses to the council president is a violation of the Health Insurance Portability and Accountability Act, which protects health information from being disclosed. I have serious problems with this, he said. The meeting often turned heated, with Whitfield first stopping the discussion early on, reminding councilors of the rules and saying, this could be a touchy subject. Let's show some respect. But later, Martin said to Brown, "It's really good to see you. I almost forgot what you looked like." Whitfield stepped in and told counselors to cut it out. "We are not in kindergarten. We are all adults. We are elected officials. We are not going to do this back and forth thing," she said. Several counselors talked about the importance of having a remote option. Maria Perez said she is one of many people in the city who suffers from asthma and sometimes cannot get to meetings. The option allows her to attend, discuss, and vote on important matters. "With respect to my health circumstance, there have been many occasions where in-person attendance is not feasible," Perez said. "This should not be interpreted as a failure for me to fulfill my duties as an elected official." Perez asked counselors to stop using vehicles like this issue to divide the council and instead focus on improving the city. City Councilor Justin Hurst questioned if the resolution was needed. "In canvassing residents over the last few years, rising taxes and public safety have come up as priority issues, but no one has mentioned concerns about counselors attending meetings remotely. Analyzing attendance at the 11 council meetings held since January, Hurst said the average in-person attendance at each meeting was 88%. Of the 16 remote participants, 13 were by three councilors. By limiting options for attending meetings, Hurst questioned if the council is discouraging people with disabilities, single parents, residents who serve as caregivers for elderly parents and the others from running for office and preventing the council from being as diverse as possible. Whitfield said she attended a number of meetings remotely in the past because she was caring for four foster children and helping her ill father who was living in North Carolina. Without the option, she said she would have missed more meetings. But others agreed with Martin, saying there is value of attending meetings in person. "You can't read body language. You can't read expressions on Zoom," Counselor Zeta Govan said. "I think it is only fair. I think it is time to come in person." While Govan said she has appreciated the convenience of attending meetings remotely, especially while watching her granddaughter, she has talked to constituents who urged her and her fellow counselors to meet in person. "I agree. More people should get involved, and I respect anyone can run for city council, but let's make people aware that if you are going to run and take the oath to serve the city of Springfield, one of the requirements is to show up," Councilor Melvin Edwards said. "I believe it is not that big of an inconvenience." Edwards said he feels it is a privilege and honor to be a councilor, and the only full meetings he has missed in his 16 years on the council were when he was recovering from serious knee injuries. He said it is more difficult for the president when she has to manage members in person and remotely. "No one is saying if you are sick or you have COVID or you're not feeling well, you should have to come to the chamber," Edwards said. "What we are saying is be respectful and recognize you should be here. It is a travesty and what a sad commentary. This is the first time in 5 years that we all have been in the room at one time."
0: That's
1: that is appalling. A travesty.
0: And they're getting paid.
1: Yep.
0: Okay. Here's another one from Jeanette DeForge of the Republican, and it's out of Springfield. "South End Garage wins approvals to begin construction in the fall. Planning Board gave its approval of the city's South End Garage proposal, with the chairman calling it a home run for the neighborhood and the city. This is one of the biggest pieces of the puzzle with the new development. If you want to make it work, this is essential," said Leo Florian, the board chairman and president of the South End Neighborhood Council. He said this Wednesday following a unanimous vote. "The garage was first proposed several years ago and is now considered an important part of a $68 million project by Chicago developer McCaffrey Interests that will convert four mostly vacant buildings on State and Main Streets, including the historic clock tower and colonial buildings, into a total of 99 apartments. It's also expected to provide parking for the community music school, the new 13 Elm Street apartments, the Holiday Inn Express, as well as those who are visiting downtown. The five-story garage, which will be located at the corner of Cross and Willow Streets, will measure 137,100 square feet, providing 320 spaces. It's being constructed by the Springfield Redevelopment Authority and will be operated by the Springfield Parking Authority. While the planning board only was reviewing the site plan for the garage Wednesday, the land development team leader, Michael Petrin, explained the $24 million project is far more than just a garage. There are also plans to completely redo the streetscape by adding lighting, a park, improved walkways, and far more to better connect the new apartments and the existing Stockbridge Court to Main Street. Although it's now a short walk to downtown, the current area is dark, uninviting, and frankly intimidating, even to people who know Springfield well, said Tim Sheehan, the chief economic developer for Springfield. Creating a public park space as part of the overall development is intentional to bring people to the area. It is transformative. This area is directly connected to two of the biggest downtown assets, MGM Springfield and Mass Mutual Center. The project will essentially take away 58 surface parking spaces for a net gain of 262 needed spots in the South End. It also frees up surface parking, which is a poor use of the limited space in downtown. Board member Rosemary Marin said she sees it also benefiting the Holiday Inn Express, which has no parking and leaves visitors parking wherever they can find a place. In C3 community policing meetings, people have talked about how some of those cars have been stolen or damaged, leaving people with a bad feeling about Springfield. The garage will be across the street from the hotel and will have an entrance leading to the building, Sheehan said. A planning department review praised the plan, saying the brick facade proposed for the garage will match with many of the older buildings in the neighborhood. The new park will include a dog area, landscaping, lighting, and benches. Overall, the staff is very pleased with the proposed development, the review said. By reducing surface parking lots with structured parking significantly improves the overall land use, supports economic development, and creates a more pedestrian-friendly and vibrant city space.
1: And out of Agawam by Michael Ballway, owner of grocery store reaches compromise on crosswalk work. City councilors on Monday voted for a roadwork project that the owner of a deli and grocery warned last month would knock him out of business because the plan would erase about a third of his parking lot. Before the 11-0 vote, however, Alfred Pager had nothing but praise for Agawam Mayor Christopher Johnson and town engineer Michelle Chase. Pager said they negotiated a compromise that eliminated his objections to the $1.7 million reconstruction of the five-way intersection at Cooper, Raleigh, and Suffield Streets in Agawam. I appreciate everything they did, said the owner of Pager Superette. It's a deli and grocery store that also offers catering and wholesale foods. Johnson said he could not release details of the compromise as it has not yet been finalized. He said his agreement with Pager allows the town to proceed with its planned roadwork in exchange for a larger payment to compensate the store owner. The additional money would allow Pager to increase customer parking, Johnson said. Councillor Edward Bergotti, who also owns a business in town, called the compromise a perfect example of how the process works if you want to get something done. Proposed improvements at the intersection include a new left turn lane for traffic coming from northbound Suffield Street, upgraded traffic lights and pedestrian crossings on each of the five roadways. The project would also install curbs and bollards at the ends of each crosswalk. Easements are needed to provide space for this pedestrian infrastructure. Pager, whose business has been at the corner of Cooper and Raleigh Streets since the 1960s, said an easement would cause him to lose up to four parking spaces in front of his store. The council had been scheduled to vote on the easements at its April 21st meeting, but supporters of the store packed the meeting room to protest the loss of parking, which they said would drive Pager Superette out of business. Councilors agreed to delay the vote and host a special meeting to hear from both critics of the plan and town officials who had drafted it. At that meeting on April 27th, councilors and town residents alike asked if the traffic lights could be upgraded without adding any pedestrian infrastructure, which would allow the store to keep all of the current parking spaces. Town engineer Chase and Public Works Superintendent Mario Mazza said state design standards would not allow an intersection like this to be built without crosswalks. Chase also said that once the crosswalks are built, more walkers and bicyclists would likely use Cooper and Suffield streets. At the April 27th meeting, officials offered to help Pager pave the dirt surface parking lot behind his building or build a gravel surface employee parking lot on a field he owns east of the intersection. Pager said town officials had also previously proposed helping him relocate the house next to the store, which his family owns, so that the business can use that land as an off-street parking lot. This week, Johnson did not say whether any of those suggestions is part of the compromise he reached with Pager. Borgatti said the outpouring of support for Pager is what brought town officials to the table to reach an agreement. It got our attention. It got tabled. We came up with a compromise. We came up with a solution, and we got it done, Borgatti said. To make way for pedestrian infrastructure, the town needed to take triangle-shaped easements on small portions of the properties adjoining the intersection. Under the plan the City Council endorsed Monday, the town will pay $2,280 to the veterinarian office on the northeast corner of the intersection, which will lose 186 square feet, $1,340 to the dentist office on the southwestern corner, which would lose about 191 square feet, and $700 to the gas station on the northwestern corner, where the town would take a 41 square foot easement. The gas station sign is within the planned easement, but the business will be allowed to maintain and replace the sign as needed. The plan voted by the council includes $1,888 per Pager in exchange for a 100 square foot easement on his store's property, but it does not include the additional payment Pager negotiated with the mayor.
0: Okay. Mm-hmm. And now from Charles McKenna from MassLib, state police delay start of the next recruit class amid planned academy reform. The next class of Massachusetts state police recruits will have to wait several months to begin their training after the agency's leader decided to delay their arrival at the academy to implement nearly two dozen proposed reforms. The 93rd Recruit Training Troop was supposed to begin its training at the academy in June, but Colonel Noble told reporters Tuesday that he now expects the class to start in the early fall. A listing on the agency's website estimates the start as early to mid-fall. Noble's decision comes after the International Association of Chiefs of Police delivered a report to the state police with 103 recommendations for changes to its academy. State police is implementing 22 of the recommendations believed to be most critical before the next class arrives. Nine more recommendations will be in the process of being implemented when the class begins. The association's report found widespread flaws in the academy, primarily placing fault in the intense paramilitary-style training programs and a culture that celebrated dropouts. Noble said he didn't make the decision to delay the start of the next recruit class lightly, but the additional time would be critical for the agency to begin enacting reform. He noted that he came to the conclusion without a recommendation to do so from the association. The association's report was commissioned in the wake of Trooper Enrique Delgado Garcia's death after being injured in a training exercise in September of 2024. Delgado Garcia was a member of the 90th Recruit Training Program. In the wake of Delgado Garcia's death, the agency conducted its own internal review and made several changes that were in place for the 91st and 92nd recruit troops, Noble said. Delaying the start of the next class will have impacts that reverberate across the agency, he said, explaining that retirements mean recruits play a key part in keeping the agency's staffing at the level needed. Noble said his decision meant the agency would have to work quickly to implement the recommendations identified as the most critical, but he also said the process couldn't be rushed. The last time an incoming class's start was delayed came for the 87th and 88th recruit training troops amid the COVID-19 pandemic, state police said. Over time, state police will work to enact all 103 of the recommendations laid out in the report. Said Noble, we will honor Trooper Enrique Delgado Garcia's life and service with the Massachusetts State Police through meaningful action. He said, explaining that the ultimate goal is to create a best-in-class training facility.
1: Okay, here's an article out of Northampton by Jim Kinney. Co-op buys land under store. River Valley Co-op has bought the land beneath its Northampton store, securing the co-op's long-term home, according to a statement. The purchase announced Wednesday follows the expiration of the co-op's original 20-year land lease. The lease expired at the end of December. The store opened in 2008. With the lease expiring, the co-op turned to its member-owners for loans. By December, it had surpassed the $1.5 million loan campaign goal, according to their statement. River Valley bought the 3-acre parcel May 12th from Bilmar Corporation for $1.335 million, according to records at the Hampden County Registry of Deeds. River Valley said the $1.5 million will cover the purchase and associated legal fees and address needed property maintenance projects such as repairs to its rock wall and parking lot. We are deeply grateful to our member owners whose enthusiasm and financial support made this purchase possible, said Emma Webby. She's the president of the River Valley Co-op Board in a written statement. This milestone ensures that our community-owned co-op remains permanently rooted in Northampton. The property was originally a city-owned rock quarry operating from 1870 to 1921, and stone from the quarry helped build many Northampton roads.
0: I'm going to read a shortened version of quite a long article here, reporting on the death of a former leader, Barney Frank, died at 86. This is by John Misek of the Mass Live organization. Massachusetts lawmakers have paid tribute to former U.S. Rep. Barney Frank, who died Wednesday at 86 after a brief stay in hospice after suffering congestive heart failure. The former Democratic congressman served more than 30 years on Capitol Hill, emerging as an icon to progressives. He was the first member of Congress to voluntarily come out as gay. Frank was a trailblazer, someone who never hesitated to stand up for what he believed in or speak his mind, said U.S. Rep. Seth Moulton, a Democrat from Salem. Our Commonwealth and our country were better off because of his service. I was grateful for the chance to know him over the years, he said. We should honor Barney by continuing to fight for more affordable housing and consumer protections. Frank represented Massachusetts' 4th Congressional District in the U.S. House of Representatives from 1981 to 2013. Known for his sharp wit and straightforward combative approach, Frank was particularly focused on the LGBTQ rights and financial regulation in the aftermath of the 2008 financial crisis. Frank died late Tuesday, according to Jim Siegel, Frank's former campaign manager and close friend. After representing broad swaths of Boston's Massachusetts citizens and of Boston suburbs in Congress for 32 years, he and his husband moved to Algonquin, Maine, entered hospice there in April, and is survived by his husband, Jim Reedy, and sisters. A self-described left-handed gay Jew, Frank was known for his acerbic wit, combative style, and focus on marginalized communities. He represented the party's left wing while keeping close with Democratic leaders who sometimes frustrated progressives. In an April interview as he entered hospice, Frank said he hoped he'd be remembered for advocating a brand of politics that embraced progressive ideals without forcing them on voters prematurely. It's an approach he feared was being rejected as Democrats prepare for what could be a rollicking primary as they hope to retake the White House in 2028 and move past the Trump era. I hope I made a point that the best way to accomplish the improvements in our society that we need particularly in making it less unfair economically and socially, is by conventional political methods, Frank said. The main obstacle to our defeating populism and going further in the right direction is that mainstream Democrats have to make it clear we oppose that part of the agenda of our friends on the left that is politically unacceptable. They're right about a lot of things, but you have to have some discretion. U.S. Rep. Jake Auchincloss, Democrat of Newton, who now holds Frank's seat, called his predecessor a larger-than-life character. A mentor and a friend, he made me a better lawmaker, he said, as he posted on X Wednesday. He made me laugh. My staff and I, representing the district he faithfully served for 30 years, will always treasure his stories, his encouragement, and his advice. The rest of the article is long, but it's a series of words from friends or who worked with him, including U.S. Rep. Catherine Clark, Governor Healey, U.S. Rep. McGovern, U.S. Rep. Moakley, U.S. Rep. Neal. Let's see what else. U.S. Senator Elizabeth Warren, U.S. Rep. Presley, U.S. Rep. Lori Trahan, and many others. So that's the story of Barney Frank, who just passed away.
1: Now, here out of Belchertown, annual Memorial Day ceremony set for historic Quavon Park Cemetery. The Friends of Quavon, the Department of Conservation and Recreation, and the Veterans Council of Belchertown and Ware invite the public to attend the annual Memorial Day commemoration at Quavon Park Cemetery on Sunday, May 24th, from 10 a.m. to noon. The ceremony will feature a performance by the Belchertown Community Band and will include a special focus on the upcoming 250th anniversary of the Revolutionary War, honoring the enduring legacy of American military service from the nation's founding to the present day. Since 1947, Quavon Park Cemetery has served as the gathering place for Memorial Day services honoring the four lost towns of the Swift River Valley. Schedule of events on Sunday, May 24th, at 10 a.m. refreshments served at the Quavon Park Cemetery building. At 11 a.m., the march step-off. Following the march, services at the Quavon Town Monuments in the Quavon Cemetery. The public is welcome to attend, and please note that dogs are not permitted. Quavon Park Cemetery is located off Belchertown Road on Route 9 in Ware, Mass., and across from the east entrance to the Quavon Reservoir Park.
0: That's a story out of Springfield Horizon, and that's spelled H-E-R-I-Z-O-N. Members participate in car workshop with Bob the Bike Guy. At one of the last Horizon meetings of the 2025-26 school year, participants received a lesson on all things car maintenance and safety, thanks to Bob the Bike Guy, Charland. Charland, who works for the Hamden County Sheriff's Office in the Triad Division, provided a hands-on lesson for the group of young high school-aged women by utilizing a real car to demonstrate proper services on. Some of those services were minor, such as adding a windshield wiper fluid or replacing the wiper itself, while others were more complex, such as how to use a car jack and replace a tire. Haley Matthew, Community Safety and Outreach Specialist and Horizon Leader, said a car workshop was heavily requested by the Horizon girls during a prior listening workshop. Basic car care and mechanics are not something that is typically taught to females, particularly young women, she said. High school is a time where these girls are first getting on the road, and it's important we give them the tools to be safe and confident on the road. It's important for young women to be educated on car basics and maintenance, Charlin said after the meeting. This way they don't have to always depend on the men in their lives or risk getting scammed from local auto agencies. It's empowering for them to know how to check the oil, air filters, change a tire, jump a car, and so on. These are the things that aren't always taught to young girls, so I was grateful to be able to come by and run the workshop. Hamden DA Anthony Galooney said, "We're grateful to Bob Charland for taking the time to speak with our Horizon girls about car maintenance and safety, sharing valuable knowledge that will empower them with confidence, independence, and importance of being prepared on the road." The Horizon program will soon wrap up its inaugural year. It was launched at the start of the 2025-26 school year, created by the Hamden DA's office as the Leadership and Empowerment Program for Young Women across Hamden County. The initiative aims to equip participants with tools, confidence, and community to navigate life's challenges and opportunities with purpose. For those interested in becoming part of the program next year or for more information, contact Hallie Matthew at Hallie.Matthew@mass.gov.
1: Here's another quick little article out of Holyoke. The Kmart Plaza is to be replaced. After years of vacancy, the long-stalled Kmart Plaza redevelopment is finally moving forward. Holyoke Mayor Joshua Garcia announced Wednesday morning that the City Council unanimously approved a special permit the night before that allowed the demolition of the former Kmart building, clearing a major hurdle for redevelopment of the prominent site. City officials say the project will remove a long-standing blight and make way for a new, modern building aimed at attracting high-quality anchor tenants. Plans also call for a full revitalization of the surrounding plaza, with upgrades focused on appearance, functionality, safety, and long-term viability. Developers have framed the project as first-in-class destination designed to spur additional investment in the area. The project represents exactly the kind of responsible redevelopment we need, Garcia said. It will eliminate a long-term vacancy and strengthen our tax base through significant reinvestment in Holyoke. Here's a quickie, too, out of Springfield. MGM reports $24 million in April gambling revenue. MGM Springfield reported $24.47 million in gross gambling revenue from table games and slot machines in April. That's down from $27 million in March, but up from $23.5 million a year ago in April 2025. According to figures kept by the Massachusetts Gaming Commission and updated Wednesday, the casino business is seasonal. All three of the state's casinos, Plain Ridge Park Casino, MGM Springfield, and Encore Boston Harbor, generated approximately $100.21 million in gross gaming revenue in April. Since each casino opened, the state has collected approximately $2.4 billion in total taxes and assessments from the three casinos. Additionally, the state's seven mobile online sports wagering licensees and the three in-person licensees generated $81.77 million in taxable sports wagering revenue for April. At MGM's Springfield's in-person sportsbook, the handle, or total amount bet, was $1.7 million in April, up about $600,000 from March. Those big figures, aren't they?
0: Big, aren't they? A lot of zeros. Okay, it's our editorial period here, and the first editorial is a local one. Area teens seek compassion under yellow umbrella. And if you don't understand what that means,
1: no,
0: hang in there with me, because I don't either. The kids have been saying it across the country, and now Hamden County teenagers are adding their voice. Pay attention to our mental health. Adolescents are talking about their mental health for good reason, even years after the COVID-19 pandemic, which isolated children, exacerbated their anxiety, and led to plummeting academic performance. One in five adolescents in the U.S. reported symptoms of anxiety or depression in a recently federally funded analysis. 17 Hamden County teenagers pushed that message at a late April gathering of school superintendents, principals, parents, and law enforcement personnel. Inherent in the message that many teens are stressed, anxious, and even depressed is that simple answers will not solve a complex problem. Yes, cell phone and social media use contribute to teen anxiety, but it's not the sole reason why 20% of American adolescents say they're dealing with mental health problems. Yes, hiring school mental health counselors will help some children cope, but schools need to extend awareness of teenage mental health struggles beyond the offices of counselors. Every school employee needs to sympathize with what adolescents face in the 21st century. Just as important, adults beyond schools need to understand and show compassion for what it means today to navigate the years between 12 and 20. A world that adults complain about as meaner, more tribal, and awash in crises is the one teens are growing up in without fully formed coping skills. Local teens who worked on a project they called the Yellow Umbrella came together as part of the Hampden County DA's Youth Advisory Board. One of those teens, Devin Susie, co-directed a video of

0: This broadcast service is provided by Valley iRadio. The material being read is the copyright property of the publications being read. Access to this program is solely for persons who cannot read the original printed version due to a visual impairment or other disability. By continuing to listen, you confirm that you have such a condition.
1: Our second editorial today is from the Orlando Sentinel newspaper. Congress dithers as Social Security withers. Catchy tune. Americans who might agree on little else share a common interest in preserving Social Security and Medicare. Nearly all of us are either enrolled in those universal programs or expect to be as we get older. Social Security is far and away the nation's most important safety net, so it should alarm Republicans, Democrats, and independents that Congress is doing nothing to prevent the enormous benefit reductions threatening both programs in just 7 years. That is when the trust funds are on track to exhaust their reserves and reduce payouts to no more than what existing earmarked taxes will collect. Across the board, everyone receiving old age or survival assistance from Social Security would get 23% less. For every 4 of 10 retired Americans, Social Security provides at least half of their income. For 1 of every 7, it's more than 90%. Social Security keeps 20 million older people and 1 million children out of poverty. Letting them down would be a catastrophic national disgrace. Medicare would have to reduce spending by 11%, most of which would impact doctors and hospitals and result in diminished care. A reasonable tax increase would avert that. The longer Congress puts off reckoning with these problems, the more difficult the solutions will be. President Donald Trump has provided no leadership on either issue. Earmarking tax revenue from Social Security to its trust fund is one fix proposed to prevent the 2033 shortfall. Permanently eliminating the tax goes in the wrong direction. So, too, do Trump's designs on Medicare, Medicaid, and child care, all of which he wants to dump on states, with his illegal war against Iran and his record $1.5 trillion Pentagon budget request as the pretext for it. Few members of Congress are in favor of implementing cuts to Social Security and Medicare, but it would be just as daunting to find many to specify how they would prevent it. Every option is controversial. The Brookings Program asks for something from everyone, but not too much from anyone. Congress is already a day late to the duty of saving it. It's one of the most important issues voters should demand every candidate address in this election year.
2: Okay, now it's time for the obituaries, and our 7 obituaries are brought to you through a generous contribution from the Hamden Lions Club. Their motto is, "We Serve." From Springfield, Mary Catherine Mima Collins, 86, passed away on Saturday, May 16th at Bay State Medical Center, surrounded by her loving family. She was born in Springfield on March 3rd, 1940. Mary graduated from Springfield Technical High School, and she worked for many years as a cook in the Springfield school system and volunteered for the Take and Eat program in the St. Michael's Academy. She leaves her husband is survived by her, she, Mary is, I'm sorry, Mary is survived by her husband, George Collins of Springfield, her children, Noreen Roy, Kevin Collins, there's a whole bunch here, Colleen Kelly Smith, Darlene Wida, and James Collins, and Kathleen Katie Collins Foster, and her sister Ida Schick. She has 17 grandchildren. Visitation for Mary will take place on Friday, May 22nd from 4 to 7 p.m. at the Samson Chapel of the Acres in Tinkham Road in Springfield. Family and friends are invited to meet at the funeral home on Saturday, May 23rd, starting at 9 a.m. for a liturgy of Christian burial at 10 a.m. at Holy Cross Church on Plumtree Road in

0: 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The material being read is the copyright property of the publications being read. Access to this program is solely for persons who cannot read the original printed version due to a visual impairment or other disability. By continuing to listen, you confirm that you have such a condition.
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1: Actually, that sounds interesting.
2: It does. It does. It really does. So let's see what else we have here. In Westfield, Sunday night concerts. The Sunday night Stanley Park concert series kicks off the 2026 season on June 7th with the Floyd Patterson Band, a Pioneer Valley favorite since its formation in 1986. Known for its high energy showmanship and crowd interaction, the band features classic rhythm and blues, along with the contemporary sounds of today. The performance begins at 6 p.m. at the Beverage Pavilion and has a suggested donation of $5 per person. Chairs will be provided and food service will be available from the Bubble Mug Cafe at Pottery Cellar. For more information on the Wednesday Westfield Bank Sunday Night Concert Series, go to www.stanleypark.org or call the park office at 413-568-9312. And this is interesting, out of Enfield, a homeschool hangout. Homeschool Hangout is a monthly program that will meet the first Friday of every month at the Enfield Public Library. Meet other homeschool families, share ideas, play games, and other self-led activities. The next homeschool hangout is Friday, June 5th at 10 a.m. This drop-in program is for kids of all ages. 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Is it time yet for
1: Dear? Yep, now yep. It's time.
2: Okay.
1: And for Dear Abby today. Dear Abby, our dear mother passed away 2.5 years ago, which was very sad for me and my 3 siblings. Her passing happened on my adult son's birthday. I try hard to focus only on the happy occasion of celebrating my wonderful son on his day, but my older sister sends me sad messages, stories, pictures, etc., usually starting a few days before. How do I tell her I prefer she not remember this day as the day our mother died, but rather the day my son, who is her godson, was born? It doesn't mean I didn't love our mother or that I don't think about her all the time, but I need this date back. Signed, Sad But Happy Sister. Dear Sad, you cannot prevent your sister from remembering the date of your mother's death. It's something she can't forget. You can, however, tell her how her messages make you feel on the happy occasion of your son's birthday and gently ask her to stop. Dear Abby, some people love to shop and love to give gifts. There are also people who don't enjoy shopping and would prefer not to receive random gifts. Those who don't enjoy shopping have a difficult time coming up with gift ideas. When they do, it's often regarded as unwanted or not to the recipient's liking. Why should the ones who don't enjoy shopping feel forced to shop for the ones who do love it? Is there a polite way to stop random gift giving? Signed, No More Gifts. Dear No More Gifts, you can't stop random gift giving, but you can stop feeling guilty about gift giving. The idea behind a gift is given

0: with no expectations attached. If you've been giving return gifts to your shopper friends, then they probably think you enjoy the back and forth. To break this cycle, stop reciprocating. If that doesn't curb the random gifts, please bear in mind that most people don't regard generosity as a character flaw. So put that in your bonnet. And our last one today is, Dear Abby, I am very fond of my boss and have worked for him for over 4 years. Several months ago, he took a medical leave of absence. No one knows the reason. I'm not nosy. I just want to know if he's all right. It crossed my mind that he might have passed away. I was told he is due back in several weeks, maybe. I have told him how much he's meant to me, so he had to know I would be concerned about him. My question is, shouldn't he have tried to find a way to contact me to let me know he's all right? Good Lord. Just a little note or email would have been fine. There have been many nights when I've cried due to worrying about him. If and when he returns, should I let him know how concerned I've been? Signed, Worried in the West. Dear Worried, when your boss returns, do not quiz him about his absence. Simply say, glad you're back. I'm concerned about you. I was concerned about you. If he chooses to share with you why he was absent, listen with a sympathetic ear. Then turn your attention to the tasks at hand. I think they have a problem
1: with that employee.
2: I think so, too. Now it's time for the horoscope. And if today's your birthday, take more me time. Participate in activities that strengthen your mind, body, and soul. Offer kind gestures and participate in home improvement projects that make your life easier, more affordable, and fun for those and for you and those you love. Gemini, take advantage of every opportunity that comes your way. Educational pursuits, traveling, and self-improvement are all doable. Study the trends and reach out and learn from those experiencing something similar. Cancer, pay attention to detail. Leave nothing to chance and question medical issues and affairs of the heart. Clashes and misunderstandings are likely to surface. Leo, anger will lead to trouble. Regardless of how others react, stay calm, observe, and read the room. Let things play out while you size up how to take advantage of a situation that leaves opportunities up for grabs. Virgo, keep your thoughts to yourself. Let your actions pave the way forward. Put more energy into how you handle professional changes. Your best recourse is a foolproof plan. 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Team up with someone who shares your beliefs and is working toward a similar goal. Scorpio, choose to take physical action regarding work, play, and challenging yourself. Mixing money and emotion will backfire. Look at the big picture. Sagittarius, use your intelligence to reach your goal. A financial gain is apparent. Set up interviews, negotiate contracts, and invest more time and money in yourself. Capricorn, someone will try to hide something from you that might taint how you feel about moving forward. Devise a plan that protects you from loss. Aquarius, enjoy making your surroundings work better for you. Share your space with people who offer suggestions that lead to investment opportunities, which will ease stress. Pisces, surround yourself with the people who bring you joy. Socializing will give you the boost you need to participate in something you find invigorating. Aries, refuse to let mixed emotions lead to poor decisions. Keep your life simple and affordable. Use your imagination to devise a plan that feels comfortable. Taurus, emotional energy will spin out of control if you don't manage your reactions. Stubbornness coupled with overreacting will lead to regret. Take a moment to consider where your energy will serve you best. Okay?
0: Okay, and our almanac winds us up today. It's May 21st, the 141st day of 2026, and the 63rd day of spring. Not that you could tell it from the temperature. Today's history: in 1856, Lawrence, Kansas was sacked by pro-slavery activists. In 1881, the American Red Cross was established. In 1901, Connecticut became the first state to enact a speed limit law, limiting motor vehicle speeds to 12 miles an hour in the city and 15 miles an hour on country roads. Today's birthdays include poet Alexander Pope, artist Henri Rousseau, pianist and songwriter Fats Waller, actor Raymond Burr, physicist Andrei Sakharov, politician and comedian Al Franken, actor Mr. T. Turiad, his last name is Turiad, actress Lisa Edelstein, rapper the Notorious B.I.G., and football player Josh Allen. Today's fact, in 1927, Charles Lindbergh landed in Paris after leaving Long Island, New York, the day before, completing the first solo nonstop transatlantic flight. On the fifth anniversary of that event in 1932, Amelia Earhart, landed in Ireland after taking off from Newfoundland, completing the first solo nonstop transatlantic flight by a female. Today in sports, in 1978, 21-year-old rookie professional golfer Nancy Lopez won her first Coca-Cola Classic, defeating Joanne Carner on the first hole of a sudden death playoff. And we wrap up with today's quote by Alexander Pope, "For he lives twice who can at once employ the present well and even the past enjoy."
2: Huh. I don't get it, but it's okay.
0: Thank you. I guess you're supposed to like both what's ahead and what's behind.
2: I guess so.
0: Okay.
2: So you don't need any air conditioning today. That's one
0: no,
2: thing.
0: No, I don't.
2: No.
0: No.
2: So have a good week, and
0: thank
2: we
0: you.
2: Will be back next Thursday.
3: Well, thank you both for reading to us today from the pages of the Springfield Republican. It's Thursday, May 21st, 2026, and you're listening to Valley Eye Radio. Up next, we've got Martha with the Westfield News, followed by Jim with the Daily Hampshire Gazette. Then rounding out the news this morning into the afternoon, we have Andrea, who will be reading to us from the Greenfield Recorder. We've got all that and much more coming up here for you soon on Valley Eye Radio.
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4: 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I hope to see you then. Hello, everyone. This is Joe with Valley Eye Radio, and I have information about services of the Secretary of the Commonwealth. Citizen Information Service functions as the primary information and referral agency for the state, offering information on state programs and agencies. CIS attempts to answer all requests by providing either direct assistance or an immediate referral to the appropriate agency. As part of its goal to make state government more accessible to the public, CIS has established a publication series on specific topics of interest, including The Citizen's Guide to State Services, a selective listing of government agencies and programs with addresses, phone numbers, and agency descriptions. 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
8: Hi, this is Kevin, and here is a positive note from the publishers of The Reminder. 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Success is you being big on the inside. When you're big on the inside, you can attract a big car, but the car does not make you. You make the car. Jim Rohn said, "We can have more than we've got because we can become more than we are." I hope you find reflection and positivity in this reading, and thank you for listening to Valley Eye Radio.
9: Hello, it's Martha with the Westfield News for Thursday, May 21, 2026. In front page news, Meals Tax Bites Dust in Town Meeting by Cliff Clark from Southwick. Of the town's 7,969 registered voters, 142 attended town meeting Tuesday, and of those, 126 cast votes on an article to levy a meals tax, which had the potential to generate over $140,000 annually. A majority of them, 77, decided against it, while 49 said yes. There was only one resident, former select board member Russell Fox, who spoke out against passing it. "I'm opposed to this article. I'm going to oppose this article on principle. It's my opinion the Commonwealth of Massachusetts doesn't have a revenue problem, they have a spending problem," Fox said to the sparsely attended annual meeting in the Southwick Regional School Auditorium. He said to residents that if they adopted the tax, which would have added 75 cents on $100 of cooked food in town, it would be just the first one. The next one is excise tax, and then the next one, then the next one. The next one, which is in essence a tax on a tax. I think it's time that we realize it and send a message to Boston, since we're only getting 25 cents back on every dollar we send them. This is not the time to enact this, Fox said. The 77 residents who voted against it included every member of the town's finance committee, which also recommended not approving it, and a handful of town employees. Three residents spoke in favor of it, including Greg Dealey, the chair of the town's Economic Development Commission. "This is not a tax increase. Whatever we collect from this local option meal tax will come straight off the property tax. So if we get $160,000 from this meal tax, it will lower the rate so that we spend $160,000 less in property tax," Daly said. He also said that a large majority, 251 of the municipalities in the Commonwealth, already levy the tax. People should understand if they vote this down, they're voting for higher property taxes. If we use that $160,000 amount of the roughly 4,000 taxable properties, that's a $40 reduction in property tax. I just want people to understand that, Daly said. Elizabeth Lally and Juliet Hansen, the other two who supported it, stressed that the tax would only be 75 cents on $100. The meals tax is small pennies on purchase, but it creates another source of revenue that isn't carried entirely by the residents. Visitors, commuters, and people passing through would contribute. Would it solve everything? No, but even a small amount of revenue can help the pressure stay off property taxes. I think it's worth considering, Lally said. Hansen was more succinct. It's a simple thing to gain more money for the community. I mean, it's 75 cents on $100, she said. When town meeting moderator Celeste St. Jacques called for a voice vote on the article, she wasn't sure if a majority voted no, so a hand count was done, which ended with 77 against it and 49 for it. Town meeting also approved a tax increment financing agreement with WGI Inc., a Southwick-based company that is a leading supplier of precision parts for the aerospace and medical industries and a leader in engine aircraft component maintenance and repair, with annual sales of between $25 million and $30 million. WGI Inc. reached out to the town several months ago to ask about the possibility of the company receiving a TIF because it was considering building a new $12 million facility at its headquarters on Hudson Drive. The TIF agreement included an additional $6 million for equipment. WGI Inc. agreed to create 30 new full-time jobs within the first 5 years of the 10-year agreement. Company President Fred Filios spoke about the need for the agreement. We are a company that has enriched Southwick, and we will continue to enrich it, he said, adding that while considering the expansion, Agawam and Westfield had made offers to have the company relocate to their cities. In some ways, the offers were better than what Southwick is offering, but we decided to stay here because, for a lot of reasons, one of which is I like it here, he said. Residents approved the company saving an estimated $1.98 million in property taxes over 10 years, according to the agreement. Without the TIF, the company's annual tax bill on the new building and equipment was estimated at $260,376. The town will annually monitor WGI Inc. to ensure it meets its commitment to hiring the new workers. Also approved was the annual allocation to the Southwick Tolland Granville Regional School District of $15.4 million. District Superintendent Jennifer Willard spoke and touted the high school's graduation rate of 98%. She also defended the amount of the annual appropriation. We're doing a lot. We're trying to do even more with less, but we're bringing forward a very conservative budget. And we're really working with the town of Southwick, Granville, and Tolland to bring forward the most fiscally responsible budget that we can, she said. Town meeting also approved borrowing $1 million for road repairs, lowering the age of the senior property exemption from 70 years old to 65, and authorizing the town to borrow up to $1.1 million for a new engine for the fire department. It also approved using $200,000 that wasn't spent when the town hall's roof and HVAC system were replaced. Joshua Martell, who was a volunteer at the Southwick Rec Center, was recognized for his efforts to revitalize the center and was presented with the Robert L. Miller Public Service Award by State Commander of the Veterans of Foreign Wars, Troy Henke. Martell didn't attend the meeting, so Fox accepted it on his behalf. Continuing on the front page, Bathrooms at Wally Park Vandalized by Cliff Clark from Southwick. Before 9 p.m. on Saturday, three juveniles trashed both bathrooms at the Pavilion in Wally Park, according to town officials. The soap dispensers in both bathrooms were shoved into the toilets, said the town's building and grounds director, Stephen Connell LaBarge. He also said that feces and jello were smeared on the walls and toilet paper was stuffed in the toilet and wetted and thrown on the ceiling. Additionally, the doors of cabinets where cleaning supplies were stored were kicked in. It took about 3 hours to clean it up, he said. Police Lieutenant Michael Taggart said there is a video recording from a camera that records people coming in and out of the bathroom. He shared that the recording may have captured the individuals involved. He said one of the suspects is seen going into one of the bathrooms carrying a black rat trap bait station that was later found inside. That also gave police an approximate time that the vandalism occurred on Saturday night. One of the department's officers is investigating. Taggart said that if the suspects are identified, they will be charged. Police will also closely monitor the North Pond Conservation Area this spring and summer. Conservation Commission Chair Norm Cheever said at the meeting Monday that during a recent walk through the area would appear to be some kind of partially built encampment. It was maybe a lean-to or a log cabin, he said, adding that only the base of the structure was complete. There was also evidence of a campfire on the former King's Beach, and 3 of 4 snow fences were torn down. Cheever repaired them using zip ties. A new rope swing hanging from a tree was reported to the town by a resident near the conservation area, and residents also reported people were drinking alcohol and using bad language on the former King's Beach. Cheever said he saw the swing and added that the town cut down the trees used for the swings in August 2024. It looks like it's harder to get to, he said, of the ropes hanging from the trees. Cheever said at the commission meeting that the police department will remove the rope swings and tear down the encampment. Cheever and Taggart stressed that anyone who sees people violating the rules in the area should call the police immediately. Both agreed that the person who sent the email should have called the police. If you see something, say something, Taggart said. After months of planning by the commission and select board member Diane Gale last September, 27 signs and trail cameras were installed on the 61-acre property to clearly state the rules of the conservation area. There are 6 signs installed with no motorized vehicles allowed and 3 that let visitors know they might be electronically surveilled. There are 2 that make it clear that no chairs, loungers, tents, canopies, grills, fires, or coolers are allowed on the property, and 2 more that list the prohibited activities on the property, including no alcoholic beverages or drugs, no picnicking, cutting or removing vegetation, and no tampering with the signs. The signs also include penalties for breaking the rules, which include the issuing of a notice of trespassing on the property or a civil or criminal citation. There are 3 state-approved trails in the area, the Scenic, Main, and Vernal Pool Trails. There are 6 unapproved trails created by visitors, 2 that run west of the beach area connected to the Scenic Trail, 2 that track south off the main trail, and 2 that allowed access to the property from Bab Road and spur into Vernal Pool Trail. Orange snow fencing is being used to block off the unauthorized trails. The Scenic Trail is the access point for the property from the parking lot, which only has room for 4 vehicles along South Long Yard Road. And last on the front page, putting a good spin on things. Cyclists gather for annual Mayor's Bike Ride by Amy Porter from Westfield. Cyclists arrived from 5 to 5:30 p.m. behind City Hall on May 19 and joined Mayor Michael McCabe in the Westfield Mayor's Bike Ride, the 17th annual and the longest running in the state, according to Jonathan McCatten, chair of the Friends of the Columbia Greenway Rail Trail. McCatten said the ride highlights the work that the city does to promote cycling. He shared some safety tips with the crowd and asked them to stay on the right on the streets and rail trail. The group also had a contingent of police officers who joined them for the ride, including Captain Eric Hall and former Sergeant Brian Baldini. Also present with available bikes were Edwin Rosario, Jasmine Butello, and Alberto Rodriguez of Valley Bike, the organization that installs and maintains the electric assist bicycles for rent that are parked around the city. In a conversation with the mayor, they said they have seen more activity with the rentals, including from Westfield State University to downtown and back. Valley Bike said there have been no losses or damages since the bikes were installed 1 year ago. McCabe said the more that people realize that the bikes are available to rent and take on the rail trail, the more bikes will be used. Butello and Rodriguez joined the group for the six-mile trek, which included back roads to the Westfield River Levee Trail, to the Columbia Greenway Rail Trail, up to Shaker Farms Country Club, and back downtown to Main Street and Court Street. On the way out, one cyclist lost a bike's chain, but Rosario quickly got her back on the road, and she caught up to the group. Also at the event was Northside Creamery and owners Petrina and Andrew Fondakowski, who shared their homemade ice cream for a post-ride treat. They said Mayor Mike's favorite flavor is peanut butter and fluffernutter. It was great. The weather held off. We had cloudy skies, everyone had a great time, and really enjoyed the ice cream at the end, especially with the humidity. It was a relief, McCatton said. The next day, Columbia Greenway Rail Trail cyclists joined together for a ride of silence to honor and remember those who lost their lives to bike accidents. That ride began at 7 p.m. at Westfield Middle School and rode in silence to Western Avenue, the site of two fatal bike accidents 13 years ago. The ride then returned to the school. Children's Bike Parade. The Children's Bike Parade will occur on Saturday, June 13 at 9:30 a.m. with a rain date of June 14. McCatton said participants should meet at the Westfield River Elementary School parking lot with their decorated bicycles. He said riders may also decorate bicycles at the school using decorations to celebrate Flag Day that are provided by Friends of the Columbia Greenway Rail Trail. The two-mile ride will start at the school along the Westfield River Levee Trail to the Rail Trail Bridge and back again. Light refreshments will be provided for all riders at the finish. Bicycle helmets are required for all riders, McMahon said. Only regular bikes or e-pedal assist bikes are allowed. No motorized bicycles. We are a local nonprofit organization that advocates for a bicycle-friendly Westfield, and we do these events to showcase the great paths and infrastructure the city has built that has made the city safer and more enjoyable for biking, McCatton said. For more information on the Friends of the Columbia Greenway Rail Trail may be found at columbiagreenway.org. In other news, home sales down, prices up in 2026. By Colin A. Young from the State House News Service from Boston. April brought something of a return to form for the Massachusetts housing market. Sales were down while prices continued to climb higher. There were 3,054 single-family home sales in Massachusetts in April, according to the Warren Group, a 1.7% drop compared to April 2025's 3,108 transactions. The median single-family home price for April increased 2.4% year-over-year to $645,000. Through the first 4 months of 2026, 10,013 single-family homes have sold in Massachusetts, the Warren Group said. That is down 3.3% compared to that point in 2025. The median single-family home sale price has increased 1.7% over that period to $610,000. After a bumpy start due to winter storms in January and February, the house market in April returned to the pattern we have most recently seen, Cassidy Norton, associate publisher at the Warren Group, said. Sales are down and prices are up, but the percentages of both are minimal compared to growth seen in recent years. The dynamic of severely limited inventory and escalating prices has played a major role in driving up the cost of living here. A 2024 housing production law was designed to chip away at what is projected to be a $240,000 plus housing unit shortage by 2030. In sports, Bombers sweep into Class A finals by Chris Putz from Westfield. The Westfield High School boys volleyball team swept West Springfield for the third time this season, but this win meant so much more to the Bombers. Number one Westfield took care of business, defeating fourth-seeded Westside 25-17, 25-21, 25-18 in the PVIAC Class A semifinals in a sweltering hot gymnasium on Tuesday evening at home. I don't think either team played particularly clean or their best, Westfield boys volleyball coach Tyler Wingate said, but maybe that has to do a little bit with the familiarity, so you see a few more errors because the blocks are a little more formed. The teams have a lot of data on each other, and they know what they like to do. I think the conditions impacted us too, Wingate added. The Whip City saw record temperatures hover just below 100 degrees. It felt like summer in here. We kind of played like we were fighting that as well. Westfield advances to play a familiar foe in the PVIAC Class A Finals, Agawam. The Bombers will battle the third-seeded Brownies, a 3-2 winner against number 2 Chicopee Comp, today at West Springfield High School at 5 p.m. I'm expecting them to bring out their best, Kuzin said. We're going to also be up to challenging them. We have to make sure we go all out because if you leave a little in reserve, the whole team might suffer because of that. So you have to always be willing to get out there and perform the best you can. The Bombers head coach echoed those sentiments. We have to play with a little bit more urgency, Wingate said. We need to play as the more desperate team. Dear Annie, by Annie Lane. Getting caught in family crossfire. Dear Annie, I need some serious help. Our son, 36, has been married for 3 years. In May 2024, our daughter-in-law became pregnant. We were elated. She's a nice young woman, but she does have some anxiety and other issues which have taken a rather turbulent turn. Unfortunately, the change in hormones and other unfounded fears caused her to go off the deep end. I have received hundreds and hundreds of texts saying hurtful, offensive things to me. Today, our granddaughter, Janie, is 15 months and a gem, but we have been limited to when and where we can see her. Our son is providing the child care as she had the better job. Our daughter-in-law, for some reason, believes we are the worst in-laws ever and that we do nothing for her or Janie. We paid for their wedding, rehearsal dinner, and honeymoon in the Bahamas for 10 days. Prior to the wedding, they lived in the apartment over our garage for over 2 years, rent-free, free utilities, etc. She refuses to take any mental health medication. We don't want to have anything to do with her anymore. Our son is trying to get employment again, but it's hard after having been a stay-at-home father for over a year. We want to see our granddaughter, but not at the expense of my mental health. Our daughter-in-law will not allow our son to bring Janie over to our home, which is just an hour and a half away. I don't know who else to turn to. I never thought this would be my life as a grandmother. Her constant poor treatment of me personally is becoming increasingly difficult to manage. Yes, our son has met with an attorney, which we paid for as well. He so wants it to work for Janie's sake, but I think he's better off with a divorce. Signed, So Tired of the Abuse. Dear So Tired, your daughter-in-law's behavior is not something you can fix. Whether it stems from anxiety, postpartum struggles, or something deeper, she has to be willing to seek help. You cannot argue her into a reason, and you certainly shouldn't absorb hundreds and hundreds of abusive messages. As for your son, he is an adult and must chart his own course. It's understandable that you believe divorce may be the answer, but that decision belongs to him. You need to protect Janie, and that doesn't mean waging war with her mother. Simply be a steady and safe presence for her. If you ever have reason to believe Janie is unsafe or neglected, that's a different matter. As for your own well-being, draw a firm, quiet line with your daughter-in-law. No good comes from being someone else's punching bag. And our hints from Heloise. Containment strategy works for junk drawer. Dear Heloise, every house has a junk drawer, and everyone knows exactly which drawer it is. The reason it never stays organized isn't due to a lack of effort, but a lack of categories. Everything goes in together because there's nowhere else for it to go. Then you can't find anything because it's one big tangle of batteries, twist ties, and mystery keys. The only thing that works is putting small containers in the drawer. Shallow boxes, plastic trays from old gift sets, even cut down cereal boxes. Anything that creates a border between things. Batteries in one spot, rubber bands in another, pens together. It sounds obvious, but most junk drawers have no divider. Also, if something sits in the drawer untouched for 6 months, it probably doesn't need to live in the house. From Gary in Pensacola, Florida. Dishwasher spots. Dear Heloise, it's a frustration to pull glassware from the dishwasher only to find it covered in unsightly white spots or a cloudy film. Hard water minerals, specifically calcium and magnesium, usually cause this. These minerals stay on the surface after water evaporates. To combat this mineral buildup, place a dishwasher-safe cup that is filled with white vinegar upright on the top rack during a normal wash cycle. The vinegar slowly releases to neutralize and wash away the deposits. If you find that the spots are persistent, something may be restricting the spray arms. Removing them and soaking them in a vinegar bath for 1 hour will clear clogged holes and restore the proper water flow. Don't overlook the importance of rinse aid. Checking and refilling the dispenser monthly ensures that water sheets off dishes effectively, which improves the final drying results and prevents new spots from forming. From Beverly in Shreveport, Louisiana. Why black clothes fade. Dear Heloise, to prevent black clothes from fading into a charcoal color, avoid hot water, regular detergent, and over-drying. Always wash items inside out in cold water to reduce agitation. Use a detergent for dark clothes or add a half cup of white vinegar to the rinse cycle. These adjustments will keep your wardrobe looking rich and dark. From Gloria in Richmond, Virginia. And spare basket. Dear Heloise, it sounds obvious, but here it is. Keep a basket in each room. That's the tip. But stick with me because this one earns its keep in a way that is hard to explain until you try it. Nothing fancy, just something small with sides that can hold wayward items that have no business being where they landed. At the end of the day, or whenever you have 2 minutes, grab the basket and take a lap throughout the house, putting things back where they belong. It takes less time than hunting down scattered items, and nothing ever gets lost because it always ends up in a basket. The key is not letting the baskets become permanent storage. They're staging areas, not homes. Once something sits in a basket long enough that you stop seeing it, it's time to deal with it. From June in Savannah, Georgia. And that is the Westfield News for Thursday, May 21, 2026. This has been Martha. 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
10: I'm Andrew Clark for Valley Eye Radio, and this is 13 Ways to Save the Earth from Declining Biodiversity by Allison Shaw of National Geographic Kids. Riding elephants, holding monkeys, and snapping pictures with lion cubs might seem fun, but these animals might have been snatched from the wild and aren't being properly cared for. Avoid these activities on vacation unless you know the group is trustworthy and not exploiting animals. Ask your parents not to like similar photos on social media. Keep to the trail. Always stick to the trail when hiking, and keep your pup on a leash. Stand up for scary animals. Some people are scared of animals like wolves, sharks, and bats, and try to harm them. But these animals are super important because they keep their habitats healthy. So tell everyone how amazing they are. Shop smart. Avoid souvenirs or other items made from animal parts like scales, teeth, feathers, tortoise shells, seashells, coral, and especially ivory. Animals might have been harmed or disturbed to make them. No place for pets. Never release a pet into the wild. It could become an invasive species. Cats, dogs, snakes, ferrets, and even hedgehogs prey on local wildlife. If you can't care for your pet, find it a new home. Count them. Participate in a citizen science project to tag, track, or identify animals. The information you gather can help biologists learn how the animals are adapting to climate change, habitat destruction, and other problems. Bad plants. Invasive species are plants and animals that don't belong in a habitat. They can destroy native species and shake up the whole ecosystem. You can help. Sign up to help remove invasive plants at a local park or nature center. Lights off. Birds can become confused by bright nighttime lights, causing them to collide with windows or fly in circles until they're exhausted. Turn off unnecessary lights at night in the spring and fall, when birds are migrating. You can also talk to your parents about turning off the lights at their high-rise offices. Careful aquarium. Think that dory-looking blue tang would make a good pet? Think again. These fish are difficult to breed in captivity, so blue tangs you see in a store have likely been taken from the wild. That could upset the habitat. If you have a tank, make sure your fish were bred in captivity, not taken from the wild. Don't feed the wildlife. Feeding animals makes them less fearful of and more dependent on humans, which affects the critter's ability to survive. Plus, people food can make animals sick. Bird feeders are okay, just give the flyers plenty of space. Cat attack. U.S. cats, pets and those that don't live with people, prey on over 1 billion birds every year. Keep your feline indoors or give it a bell or colorful collar that can alert birds of danger. Find the right fish. Bluefin tuna and Atlantic halibut are large fish that reproduce and grow very slowly, so try to avoid eating them unless you know they've been fished sustainably. Use a guide like Fish Watch to select a swimmer that can be removed from the ocean without harming the ecosystem. And look, don't touch. Bring binoculars on an outdoor adventure to enjoy wildlife from afar. That way you don't disturb animals, which can change their behavior. Critters are better off spending energy looking for food or caring for young, not hiding from you. 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
11: 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I'm retired from my career in sales and marketing in the construction industry, and now enjoy reading for Valley Eye.
12: 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And hi, it's good to be with you again. Here's weather forecast for the next several days. Today, a high of 66, cooler with sun and clouds, and the winds from the north 7 to 14 miles per hour. And then tonight, the low of 42, partly cloudy and cooler, winds from the north 6 to 12 miles per hour. On Friday, that's tomorrow, a high of 71, a low of 46, partly sunny and pleasant with the winds from the east-southeast, 4 to 8 miles per hour. On Saturday, a high of 64, a low of 48, a thick cloud cover with the winds from the southeast 4 to 8 miles per hour. And on Sunday, a high of 62, a low of 48, cool with periods of rain. The winds will be from the east, northeast, 6 to 12 miles per hour. And then on Monday, a high of 69, a low of 52, a chance of a couple of showers with the winds from the north 3 to 6 miles per hour. And then on Tuesday, a high of 76, a low of 54, partly sunny and warmer with the winds from the west 3 to 6 miles per hour. And turning now to the front page of today's Daily Hampshire Gazette, Sam Ferland reports from Southampton that voters approved a $1.9 million Proposition 2.5 override by a thin 169-vote margin at the annual town election on Tuesday. The lesser override amount on the ballot compared to a $2.5 million option. The $1.9 million override option passed by 169 votes, receiving 1,183 yes votes and 1,014 no votes. Voters, however, rejected the larger amount by 80 votes, with 1,065 in favor and 1,145 against, according to the town clerk, Lucille Dalton. Meanwhile, a three-way race for two select board seats was tightly contested Tuesday, with two newcomers coming out on top. Doug Hamill, who won a seat with 1,414 votes, while Charlie Kinnicky secured the second seat with 904 votes. Incumbent Stephen Thor Johnson narrowly missed re-election, finishing with 892 votes, just 12 votes short of what Kinnicky got. Ahead of the election, town officials said that if the $1.9 million override passed, some cuts would still be necessary, but certain services would also be expanded. Norris School, for example, would regain several positions eliminated last year, including a math interventionist, an art teacher, a kindergarten teacher, a paraprofessional, and additional hours for a reading interventionist. For town operations, however, some positions would be cut, including emergency medical technicians' positions, one of which is filled, certain library services, and the town's capital funding would be decreased. No adjustments are official at this time. Town Administrator Scott Skyback said that there will be a special town meeting on June 29th to tie off financial matters related to the current fiscal year, and the select board will likely discuss impacts from the override in coming weeks. Ashley Stone, an organizer for a campaign supporting the overrides, called Choose Southampton, said it was critical for at least one of the overrides to pass. Stone, as a kindergartner at Norris School, and said that she saw a lot of parents showing up to vote after last year's override failed and led to school cuts. The fact that there are potential cuts to all levels of town services is really concerning, and we're seeing the potential for this at the same time the towns all around us are experiencing the same thing, Stone said, standing outside Town Hall Tuesday, waving to cars and holding up signs asking people to vote yes on the override. Residents Beth Russell Smith and Mark Annis were talking outside the polls at Town Hall after voting on Tuesday. Russell Smith noted she voted yes on both override options, while Annis voted no on both. I voted yes to support the schools and the library because I do think the library is the community center in this town. And the schools are critical because we need our kids to be informed, clear-thinking, smart, able, said Russell Smith, a 40-plus-year resident who was a trustee of Edwards Public Library for 29 years. Russell Smith said that she cannot recall the last time an override passed in town, but she was more optimistic it would be approved a few hours before the results were in because this year just feels so critical. I don't want to pay more taxes, and the vote was very sensitive to me, Anna said, a Southampton resident since 1953. My wife is a former teacher here at the Norris School, so the school system is near and dear to our hearts. And the library system piggybacks on top of that, but it's a hard decision. Even with services close to Annis's heart, rising costs meant he did not want to incur the additional taxes. He feels more overrides will come in the future. He feels town finances could have been managed better in past years, including bringing more development to certain pieces of land that were purchased at a high cost. Russell Smith and Annis agreed that the override question was difficult to vote on, a sentiment many voters shared Tuesday, like Francine Poplowski. I'm a retired person and my monthly income is set and my budget is set, said Poplowski, who voted against both overrides. I mean, the economy right now is raging havoc with people's budgets, and to have an additional burden of another tax, I'm sorry, I had to vote no. Poplowski said that she lives on a small ranch in town and is the only person bringing income into the house. She only recalls one override passing in the 60 years since she has lived in Southampton, but with younger residents moving to town, the older ones passing away, Poplowski says she wouldn't have been surprised if the override had passed. I have to be careful what I do, but what I'm afraid of is that they're going to keep raising the taxes. That's going to force the elderly out of this town, she said. I don't want to lose my home. I love my home. And Anthony Camilleri reports from Northampton that more than a year after the former executive director of the Northampton Housing Authority was suspended, and 5 months after her resignation, four candidates have emerged to lead the beleaguered agency. The search process, which is expected to be completed in the next 3 weeks, comes as the authority grapples with high vacancy rates and resident complaints of poor property management and criminal activity in NHA properties. In a series of community forums held at various NHA buildings this week, residents have been invited to review the resumes of the four candidates: Kathleen Povar, Andrew Skoog, Mary Rose Menash, and Interim Executive Director Sharon Kimball, and share their viewpoints for who should lead the authority in the wake of Kara Lapers, who resigned in December amid an investigation into alleged wrongdoing. Despite the dates of these forums being publicly announced at the NHA's May 18 meeting, the press was kicked out of a forum at the Walter Salvo House Wednesday morning after Jim Nash, a member of the Board of Commissioners, alerted the board to a Gazette reporter's presence. That prompted Board Chair Patricia Healy to, without a formal vote, make an executive decision not to allow press at the meeting. She noted that sensitive subject matter might be discussed. I'll make an executive decision that we should not have press in the room, Healy said at the forum. You can talk to us after the meeting if we decide to do so. The board agreed, though, that no vote was taken on the matter or to enter into executive session. Prior to the reporter being kicked out of the meeting, one resident responded to Healy's commendation of Kimball, noting that she frequently has to deal with loud disturbances from drug dealers in her building and wants an executive director who can make the property safe. Healy, who was appointed to the board in January of 2025 as a mayoral appointee, expressed an appreciation for Kimball, explaining that following the Leaper investigation, she wanted to clean house, but came to appreciate Kimball's leadership. I didn't know Sharon Kimball either, I will say, in all fairness, when I walked into this seat and we went through the whole investigation, it was abundantly clear to my peers that I wanted everybody gone and a clean house, she said. I think we have some good options, but I no longer have that position that Sharon

0: 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The material being read is the copyright property of the publications being read. Access to this program is solely for persons who cannot read the original printed version due to a visual impairment or other disability. By continuing to listen, you confirm that you have such a condition.
1: Here's a look at the four finalists for the executive director position. Andrew Skoog, that's S-K-O-O-G. With 14 years of experience in public housing, Skoog, the deputy director at the Fitchburg Housing Authority, wrote in his cover letter that he believed the Northampton position would fit well with his skill set and experience. I believe that the duties are similar to those I currently hold at the FHA. As the executive director, I'm confident that my abilities will excel the organization as a whole, he wrote. Over the past 7 years in my role as the deputy director, I have led the FHA staff to increase customer service and efficiency in property management, aggressively turning over old vacancies to house families in need, and providing better services to keep them housed. Prior to his work at the FHA, Skoog said he worked as the chief operating officer at the housing nonprofit Opportunities for Hope in Fitchburg, and as the family self-sufficiency coordinator at the Marlborough Community Development Authority. Mary Rose Menash, M-E-N-A-S-H, stating that she has more than two decades of social services and nonprofit leadership throughout Northampton. Menash has served as the Deputy Chief Operating Officer of the Community Care Alliance in Woonsocket, Rhode Island, since 2023. In the professional summary of her resume, Menash referred to herself as a highly effective service-focused leader with a strong commitment to deepen the lives of disadvantaged populations, including those experiencing homelessness, co-occurring disorders, and mental health and substance misuse. Prior to her work at the Community Care Alliance, Menash served as the Director of Homelessness and Housing Stabilization at the State of Rhode Island Department of Housing from 2021 to 2023. And from 2017 to 2021, she served as the Pawtucket Housing Authority's Resident Service Manager. And Kathleen Povar, P-O-V-A-R. In her cover letter, Povar, who spent the last 12 years serving as the Fall River Housing Authority's Director of Field Operations, wrote that her more than 30 years of experience in public housing administration brings strategic leadership, regulatory expertise, and operational discipline. The Northampton Housing Authority deserves steady, strategic, and mission-driven leader. I am ready to bring that leadership to your organization and am fully prepared to relocate to the Northampton area to ensure consistent on-site executive presence, she wrote. I have built and led high-performing teams grounded in professionalism, fairness, and resident-centered customer service, she said. Prior to her current role, Bovar served as the Providence Housing Authority, or PHA, Family Program Manager between 2008 and 2014. She also served as PHA's Education and Training Program Manager, Family Self-Sufficiency Coordinator, Research Analyst, and Computer Resource Specialist. And Sharon Kimble, K-I-M-B-L-E, Kimble's cover letter promises a continuation of her current

0: leadership, which began when she first became acting executive director in September. She touted her culture repair initiatives and strengthened HR practices, leading the NHA. I have guided the organization through a period of significant transition. I implemented culture repair initiatives, strengthened HR practices, rebuilt communication across the departments, and restored a safe and respectful work environment, she wrote. I also stabilized the maintenance department by hiring a director of maintenance, improving oversight, and increasing responsiveness to residents. Prior to her position as the acting executive director, Kimball served as the NHA's chief accounting officer for 13 years. And in another article written by Anthony Camilleri, amid federal cuts to the Centers for Disease Control and Prevention, the CDC, Congressman Jim McGovern met virtually on Thursday with lawmakers from across the country, journalists and representatives from the Injury and Violence Prevention nonprofit Safe States Alliance to discuss drowning prevention ahead of Memorial Day weekend. With the CDC listing drownings as the single leading cause of death for children ages 1 through 4, Safe States Alliance Executive Director Sharon Gilmartin explained that deaths from childhood drowning have recently risen after a year-long period of decline. After years of decline, drowning for that age group between 1 and 4 years old rose 28% between 2019 and 2022. That's not a trend. That's a public health crisis begging us to respond, and it falls hardest on the kids who can least afford it, Gilmartin said. We know black children drown at rates 3 times higher than white children, native children, 2 to 3 times higher. These aren't just statistics, these are policy needs. Explaining that 56 people in Massachusetts drowned in 2024, McGovern said the disparity in drowning deaths is not only racial, but related to disabilities. He cited data from the National Autism Association that showed children with autism are 160 times more likely to die from drowning than the general pediatric population. McGovern went on to explain that drowning fatalities can be mitigated through early childhood swimming lessons and water safety education. However, he added that organizations that provide low-cost or free water safety education have been impacted by federal funding cuts under the Trump administration. I personally learned to swim at my local boys' club and at the Y, and I'm grateful that I had the opportunity. But these organizations can't keep doing this work without proper funding and resources, McGovern said. Despite the threats of cuts, the CDC Injury Center has level-funded FY26 in the appropriations bill, but unfortunately, the staff who managed the drowning prevention program have all been fired. In the proposed federal fiscal year 2027, in that budget, McGovern noted that Trump eliminated the CDC's drowning prevention program entirely. He said the budget also reduced funding for the CDC by $2.9 billion. Dollars. That's billion with the B. It doesn't make any sense to me, and I don't think any common sense went into making the decision. I think this was cut without any thought and without any reflection on what the realities are in this country, he said. These kinds of decisions jeopardize all of our health. It's critical that we bring awareness to and stop all of these dangerous cuts. Lives depend on it, he said. These potential funding cuts, McGovern explained, are expected to wreak havoc on vulnerable communities in areas such as Worcester and Boston, where access to swim classes and drowning prevention programs will be limited. The congressman said that while there are moral reasons to preserve CDC funding and help prevent drowning deaths, these programs are also cost-effective. He explained that unintentional drowning costs an estimated $40 million in medical costs each year, according to the CDC. If these cuts go through, the organizations that have partnered with CDC to reduce drowning deaths will not have access to the tools they have, the tools that they need to keep reaching out to people, he said. Drowning kills an average of about 11 people a day. That's not just a number. These are people who have friends and families and communities that painfully feel their absence if people are not moved by the human tragedies that occur and only care about dollars or cents. This is a terrible thing to do. When asked what he suggested the constituents do to help prevent drowning, McGovern called on Massachusetts residents to use their voices and tell Congress to not be stupid and fight for funding for life-saving resources. People have power, and sometimes they don't use it. My message is use it, McGovern said. Call your members of Congress. And Colin Young reports from the State House News Service that former Congressman Barney Frank, the first member of Congress to voluntarily come out publicly as gay and a liberal bulldog who left his fingerprints on the nation's banking regulations, died last Tuesday. He was 86. Frank announced in early May that he had begun hospice care at his home in Maine. He has been such a tremendous asset for not only Massachusetts, but the entire country. This makes us very sad, Senate President Karen Spilka said when she heard the news Wednesday morning. He stood out and stood up and was a voice for so many people when they had no voice. Barney Frank was one kind of a giant in public life who helped change Massachusetts and America for the better, the governor, Maura Healey, said in a statement. Over the course of his career, Barney fought tirelessly for working people, civil rights, and LGBTQ plus equality. He was brilliant, fearless, quick-witted, and never failed to say exactly what was on his mind. Barney was a relentless advocate and someone who understood both the urgency and the complexity of the issues he took on. A Democrat, Frank was elected to the Massachusetts House in 1972 after winning a four-person Democratic primary and besting Republican Virgil Aiello and the general election. He brought to the House his experience as chief of staff to Boston Mayor Kevin White. Frank represented Boston's Back Bay and Beacon Hill until 1980, when he won election to Congress after Father Robert Drinnen heeded the Pope's call for priests to leave electoral politics and did not run for re-election. Redistricting soon pitted the freshman, Frank, when a Newton Democrat against incumbent Republican U.S. Rep. Margaret Heckler in his first congressional reelection campaign in 1982. He won that contest. Frank was a member of Congress in 1987 when he became the first to voluntarily come out as gay. Fellow Massachusetts delegation member U.S. Rep. Gary Studs was the first congressman to be outed, but his revelation came in connection with the 1983 congressional Page sex scandal rather than on his own accord. While some in our community knew Barney was gay before he came out publicly, it was extremely meaningful when he did so. Times were very different in the 80s. Most people didn't realize that they knew LGBT folks, said Arlene Isaacson, co-chair of the Massachusetts GLBTQ Political Caucus. So when Barney came out publicly, it was earth-shattering to many, certainly in the halls of Congress and our state house, but legislators and staff were shocked. It was likely the first time many in Congress learned that they knew a gay man. Barney was a role model for us, she said. In 1990, Frank was reprimanded by the House in connection with his two-year relationship with Steve Gobey, a male prostitute who had run an escort service out of their apartment. After an 11-month investigation, the House Ethics Committee found that Frank was unaware of the criminal activities, but had lied in an unrelated memo about how he and Gobey met. Despite the scandal and public calls for his resignation, Frank won re-election with 66% of the vote that year, and he didn't shy away from scandal and controversy. During the Contract with America phase of the mid-1990s, Frank often sparred with U.S. House Speaker Newt Gingrich, and later in the decade was one of the leaders of Democrats' attempt to block GOP efforts to impeach President Bill Clinton over the Monica Lewinsky sex scandal. When Democrats in control of the House, or with Democrats in control of the House, Frank was elevated to the chairmanship of the House Committee on Financial Services, serving in the post from 2007 to 2011, giving him tremendous influence over the nation's banking system as the 2008 financial meltdown took hold. In its aftermath, he and U.S. Senator Christopher Dodd of Connecticut wrote legislation aimed at sweeping overhaul of the financial services industry. President Barack Obama signed the Dodd-Frank Act into law in July of 2010, though Republicans have since chipped away at some of its provisions. Frank retired from Congress and did not seek re-election in 2012. Barney Frank was a trailblazer, someone who never hesitated to stand up for what he believed in or speak his mind. Our Commonwealth and our country were better because of his service, Congressman Seth Moulton said on Wednesday. I was grateful for the chance to know him over the years. We should honor Barney by continuing to fight for more affordable housing and consumer protections, Moulton said. Frank is also remembered as one of the most quotable elected officials from the Bay State. There are three lies politicians tell, he told a real estate group in 2009, according to reporting in The New Yorker. The first is, we ran against each other but are still good friends. That's never true. The second is, I like campaigning. Anyone who tells you they like campaigning is either a liar or a sociopath. Then there's, I hate to say I told you so. Everybody likes to say I told you so. I found personally that it is one of the few pleasures that improves with age. I can say, I told you so, without taking a pill before doing it or after I do it. When informed of his passing by reporters on Wednesday during an unrelated press availability, Senator Michael Rush also quoted the late congressman. We shared a district, Rush said, and when I got elected to the House of Representatives, he said one of the greatest quotes I've ever heard in public life. He said, the last time I voted for a politician, I agreed with 100% of the time was myself, but only during my first term in office. Let me read that again. The last time I voted for a politician I agreed with 100% of the time was myself, but only during my first term in office. It makes more sense the second time around, but Barney Frank will be missed. And the Associated Press feature, Today in History. Today is Thursday, May 21st, the 141st day of 2026. There are 224 days left in the year. Today in History, on March 21st, 1881, the American Red Cross was founded by nurse and educator Clara Barton in Washington, D.C. And also on this date in 1924, 14-year-old Bobby Franks was murdered in a thrill killing carried out by University of Chicago student Nathan Leopold Jr. and Richard Loeb, Bobby's distant cousin. In 1927, Charles A. Lindbergh landed his Spirit of St. Louis monoplane near Paris, completing the first solo airplane flight across the Atlantic Ocean in 33.5 hours. In 1932, Amelia Earhart became the first woman to fly solo across the Atlantic Ocean as she landed in Northern Ireland about 15 hours after leaving Newfoundland. In 1941, a German U-boat sank the American merchant ship SS Robin Moore in the South Atlantic after the ship's passengers and crew were allowed to board lifeboats. In 1955, Chuck Berry recorded his first single, Maybelline, for Chess Records in Chicago. In 1972, Michelangelo's Pietà in St. Peter's Basilica at the Vatican was damaged by a hammer-wielding man. The sculpture went back on display 10 months later after its damaged elements were reconstructed. In 1979, former San Francisco City Supervisor Dan White was convicted of voluntary manslaughter in slayings of Mayor George Moscone and openly gay supervisor Harvey Milk. Outrage over White's lenient sentence sparked the White Night riots that evening. In 1991, former Italian minister Rajiv Gandhi, Indian Prime Minister Gandhi, was assassinated among Indian national elections by a suicide bomber. In 2003, a powerful earthquake rocked Algeria, killing more than 1,000 people and injuring more than 5,000 others in regions east of Algiers. In 2017, Ringling Brothers and Barnum & Bailey Circus closed out its 146-year-old show featuring animal acts with a farewell performance on Long Island. Parent company Feld Entertainment, which retired its elephants in 2016, cited declining attendance and high operating costs, but resumed performances without animals in 2023. And today's birthdays, singer Ronald Isley of the Isley Brothers is 85, Singer Leo Sayer is 78. Actor Mr. T is 74. Actor Judge Reinhold is 69. Filmmaker Nick Cassavetes is 67. Actor Lisa Edelstein is 60. Comedian TV presenter Noel Fielding is 53. Actor Feruza Balk is 52. Actor Divine Joy Randolph is 40. Country musician Cody Johnson is 39. Actor Hannah Einbinder is 31. And NFL quarterback Josh Allen, from my hometown of Buffalo, is 30. And actor Chase Sue Wonders is 30. Pop singer Sophia Camara is 24. A reminder that you're listening to Valley Eye Radio and readings from the Daily Hampshire Gazette for Thursday, May 21st, 2026. And we pause now to offer our condolences and best wishes to the friends and families of David Andrew Pinard, who at age 51 passed Saturday, August 30th, 2025. Burial will be Wednesday, May 27th, 2026, at 11 a.m. in Village Hill Cemetery in Williamsburg. And again, we offer our best wishes and condolences to his friends and families. May his memory be a blessing. And returning to the news from Amherst, Scott Merzbach reports that safety or zoning violations have been uncovered in almost all of the 125 rental units examined during the first 6 months of Amherst's more robust permitting and inspection program, according to Building Commissioner Rob Mora. In the first update to the town council about the work that started last October, Mora said Monday that only 4% of the units inspected through the end of March had no violations, with 58% of the units, or 43%, having serious violations in need of immediate correction. Serious violations can include electrical hazards, dangerous water temperatures from the faucets, faulty smoke or carbon monoxide detectors, and broken or missing handrails on interior and exterior stairways. More prevalent, though, have been what are considered minor violations. These can be loose, deteriorated, or missing siding, doors not latching properly, or other hardware issues affecting security, damaged or blocked dryer vents, abandoned oil tanks awaiting proper disposal, peeling paint, severely worn flooring, and faulty appliances. But Mora cautioned that what has been examined so far is a small sample size of the 1,323 properties registered with the town containing 5,636 dwelling units. The 96% is higher than maybe what we would have liked, but it's still a relatively small number of properties that we've inspected, so I'm not sure that what we're going to see throughout the program, but it's what we have so far, Mora said. Mora provided several photographs showing some of the problems, such as an open junction box with live wires, creating a dangerous electrical hazard, a faulty ground at a receptacle next to a water source that could lead to someone being shocked or electrocuted, a severely deteriorated handrail and detached steps pulling away from a building, a hole in a sewer pipe releasing sewer gas into the dwelling, a damp basement not properly dried after a water spill, and asbestos insulation breaking apart around a pipe. A lot of problems are minor, but important, Mora said, such as smoke detectors and other devices not testing properly. A checklist was provided to each property owner about a month prior to the inspection so that they would know what parts of the interior and exterior would be examined, as well as the need for their properties to comply with any special permits on file with and town zoning. Morris said inspectors are also getting details about the number of bedrooms and bathrooms and will provide assessors with the discrepancies from current property records. When the town council revised the rental registration bylaw in 1924, all rental units were supposed to be inspected at least once every 5 years, replacing the complaint-driven system that depended on property owners and landlords to complete a self-certification checklist. At that time, there were 1,258 rental properties containing 5,134 dwelling units, a declining number that Morris said may have shown a lack of compliance. District 3 Councillor George Ryan was among those councillors who supported the initiative and what is now being found. He said illustrates that importance in a town where about 60% of residents are renters. That would suggest to me what you are doing is really important and you're discovering things on a fairly regular basis, Ryan said. Having a program like this, I think, is essential for issues of both quality of life and, I think, even more importantly, for health and safety, Ryan added. Since town meeting voted for a permit system in 2013, rental properties have improved a lot, Mora said, and most fire escapes are in good condition and trash no longer is a problem. District 4 Councillor Jennifer Taub appreciated the system has worked, reflecting on concerns that Amherst would lose out on new housing developments with rental permitting. The implementation has come despite threats of legal actions from an organization representing local landlords. What we've learned so far is the program has been pretty well received. We haven't gotten a lot of resistance to conducting the inspections and scheduling the inspections, which is great, Morris said. The new system is supposed to have 2 full-time inspectors, but only 1 inspector position has so far been filled, along with a program assistant. At full staffing, it would have a $440,000 annual budget. But because of limited staffing, the town's lead code enforcement officer recently retiring, the work likely won't reach the goal of 2,500 units inspected over 5 years. The program is funded through $326,600 in permit fees collected and $23,100 in inspection fees. The existing registration fee for $150 per year plus $100 per additional unit up to $1,050 and $100 per unit for all owner-occupied rentals covers the ongoing costs of the program and allows the town inspectors to continue to respond to complaints as they have since its inception. Another $150 per unit inspection fee covers the new recurring costs. 2/3 of the $100,000 set aside annually for safe and healthy neighborhood initiatives in the strategic partnership with the University of Massachusetts is also being applied to the rental permitting program. The data also shows that 2 of the scheduled inspections where violations occurred were related to occupancy violations, meaning there are more than 4 unrelated housemates. Morris said there is a growing number of complaint responses, which inspectors from this office, as well as the fire and police departments, handle. Over 400 complaints came in during 2025 when inspectors looked for violations of the state fire or building code. And in another matter, Scott Mersbach reports from Hatfield that Julia Frisbee, a member of the town's Comprehensive Plan Committee, who campaigned for the select board based on creating a happier Hatfield and listening to all residents, decisively won a 3-year seat at town election on Tuesday. Collecting just over 63% of the two-way vote against fellow candidate Jason Yagodzinski, Frisbee will replace Greg Gagnon on the 3-member board. Gagnon opted against seeking another term. The tally for the only contested election on the ballot was 546 to 319. A self-described mid-career mother, Frisbee has been chairing a successor committee to Hatfield 2040 to implement the work of that panel. In the campaign, Frisbee said that she understands the flood zone impacts on town center and climate change on farmers and the possible zoning changes needed to accommodate more housing. The town's housing shortage, she said, makes it harder to bring young families to Hatfield and increase the enrollment in the town schools. Of the 2,793 voters, 874 cast ballots for a turnout of 31%. By early evening, town clerk Alanya Wilcox said voting had been fairly steady throughout the day, starting at 7 a.m., and the turnout would surpass 2025's election, when there was also a contested election for select board. That election, though, also had two Proposition 2.5 override questions, one a general for around-the-clock fire and ambulance coverage, and the other a debt exclusion for projects at the school. Both Frisbee and Yagodzinski, who had lawn signs throughout town, spent most of the day on grassy areas in front of Smith Academy Park, positioned far enough from the polls, but still able to speak to voters. With record-breaking warm temperature, the candidates both set up canopies to offer some shade to themselves and their supporters and had plenty of fluids to stay hydrated. Frisbee said it had been a long campaign, but she got out Tuesday after seeing her daughter off to school. Still, she was happy the campaign was winding down. Yagodzinski has said his interest in seeking the position was mostly due to property tax bills continuing to increase, observing that his 94-year-old grandmother is on a fixed income and yet has to pay for each year. He said that several projects around town haven't been fully explained, such as the new salt shed on Elm Court that is now being converted into a garage. While there are no other contested elections, two residents will be joining the school committee for the first time. They are Nancy M. Potvin of Gore Avenue, who won a 3-year seat, Tanya V. Metz of Bridge Street, who won a 2-year seat. They will join incumbent Christy L. Brodeau of Main Street, who has been the committee's chairwoman and earned another 3-year term. Other incumbents who won re-election were Douglas C. Finn of King Street for a 5-year term on the planning board, James A. LaValle Sr. of North Hatfield Road for a 3-year term on the assessors, Marsha L. Humphrey of North Street for a 3-year term on Library Trustees, Jonathan M. Bardwell of Main Street for a 3-year term on the Cemetery Commission, Timothy J. Menz of Bridge Street for a 3-year term on the Board of Health, Elena E. Wilcox of Nolan Circle for a 3-year term as town clerk, and also for a 1-year term as elector under the Oliver Smith will, and Robert E. Betzold of Pantry Road for a 3-year term as moderator. With no candidates on the ballot for a 5-year term on the Housing Authority, Leanne Vesnaskis of Bridge Street earned the spot by receiving 24 of the 143 write-in ballots cast. And a very prolific Scott Merzbach reports from Leverett this time. Professional expertise for increasing opportunities to develop affordable housing will soon be offered to Leverett officials, he reports. Affordable Housing Trust Chairwoman Barbara Carulli informed the Select Board Tuesday that the town is working with Franklin County Council, Franklin Council of Governments to create a regional affordable housing coordinator who will assist the town with diversifying the housing stock. It's starting small, but we're the first town to do it, Carulli said. Mariah Kurtz, the new housing coordinator at FRCOG, I guess it's Frog Hog, will be helping the town. Carulli said ideas from the from this might include building small houses that could be affordable for families to buy or rent, or a complex of 55 and over homes. Carulli said Leverett homes are almost uniformly too expensive to even meet the 100% area median income threshold that would classify them as being affordable. The position is being created after the Franklin Regional Council of Government received a $10,000 grant from the Executive Office of Housing and Livable Communities for partnership between Leverett, Shutesbury, and Shelburne. The Select Board also set the Sabra Billings, the Select Board also met with Sabra Billings, an independent candidate for state representative who is running for the position previously held by Natalie Blay, the Democrat of Deerfield. Board members offered input to Billings of Bernardston on some of the topics they want addressed at the State House. Let me read that again. Board members offered input to Billings of Bernardston on some of the topics they want addressed at the State House. Board member Jed Prudzianski said education funding is a disaster and legislators need to prioritize affordable health care and single-payer proposals put forward by Blaze and Senator Joe Comerford. Chairwoman Patricia Duffy said she is concerned the state is making policies in which Western Massachusetts communities are losing local control and being asked to meet the emergency needs for Boston, such as through solar and battery storage projects. She compared this to how other area communities are asked to protect the Quabbin Reservoir watershed. In other business, the board learned that the 1.4-mile-long draining project on Dudleyville Road is winding down, with contractor Ludlow Construction, Inc. having 3 more days of gravel work and doing some seeding along the road. Richard Nathorst, a resident who has been a liaison for the project, said the job's finishing up nicely, and those who live on the road that connects Moore's Corner to Shutesbury appreciate they don't have to drive through mud to get to their homes. The board was informed that the town is being awarded $250,000 grant that will match the $38,575 annual town meeting appropriated to buy and equip a road grader for the highway department. The board agreed to $124,500 contract with La Rochelle Construction of South Hadley to complete a covered stage that is part of a new outdoor space at the Leverett Library. And the board heard an appeal from Silas Ball of North Leverett requesting that the town end its involvement in a land court lawsuit over access to the Blueberry Patch conservation land off Shutesbury Road. Town meeting approved spending money that will be used to build a new drivable path that will provide an alternative way onto the conservation land and could make the lawsuit involving Evans Marlowe family moot. And that concludes our reading of the Daily Hampshire Gazette for today. Until our next time together, Jim Palermo saying, be well, take care, and goodbye.
1: 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I am very fortunate to be a Valley Eye Radio reader. 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
3: Hi, my name is Andrea, and today I'll be reading to you from the May 21st edition of the Greenfield Recorder, starting with your regional six-day forecast. Today we'll have a high of 66, partly sunny, cooler, and less humid. Tonight we'll have a low of 39, mainly clear and colder. On Friday, we'll have a high of 70 and a low of 45, partly sunny and pleasant. On Saturday, we'll have a high of 65 degrees and a low of 48, cloudy. On Sunday, we'll have a high of 59 degrees and a low of 49, cool with periods of rain. On Monday, we'll have a high of 69 and a low of 53, a couple of showers possible. And on Tuesday, we'll have a high of 76 and a low of 55, warmer with partial sunshine. And now, the news. First Light properties being sold. Maryland-based Hull Street Energy to purchase U.S. facilities. By Aaron Leigh Hoffman. Hull Street Energy, a power-focused private equity investment firm based in Maryland, is buying First Light Hydro-Generating Company's United States properties, including the Northfield Mountain Pumped Hydro Storage Station, the Turner's Falls Dam Generating Station, and the Cabot Generating Station. According to Hull Street Energy's Tuesday announcement, the acquisition includes First Light's portfolio of 1,400 megawatts of clean, reliable generation in the Northeast. This acquisition includes other hydroelectric facilities in Massachusetts, Connecticut, and Pennsylvania, and additional solar and battery energy storage facilities throughout the Northeast. Between the First Light acquisition and an additional 13 dams in Michigan, Hull Street Energy will become one of the largest hydroelectric energy investors in the U.S. The retirement of dispatchable generation in New England has left the region struggling to integrate sufficient new clean resources to meet growing demand, raising concerns about the impact of narrowing reliability margins on grid stability and affordability, Sarah Wright, founder and managing partner of Hull Street Energy, said in a statement regarding the decline of demand-driven energy sources like hydroelectric plants in New England. Addressing this challenge requires thoughtful retention and optimization of existing clean, firm, long-duration resources like Northfield Mountain, which plays a critical role in maintaining grid reliability across the region. The price of the sale has not been disclosed by Hull Street Energy, First Light, or PSP Investments, the Montreal-based pension fund manager that is selling First Light USA LLC. The sale is also awaiting federal regulatory approval and is expected to be finalized by the end of 2026, according to Hull Street Energy. Additionally, Hull Street Energy confirmed on Wednesday that this sale will not impact the ongoing relicensing process for the Turner's Falls Dam and Northfield Mountain Pumped Hydro Storage Station. According to PSP Investments, the transaction will only cover First Light's operations in the United States and does not involve properties in Canada. First Light's employees will transition with the assets under Hull Street Energy's ownerships. Our exceptional team has grown First Light into a prominent clean power company in the Northeast, distinguished by our excellent operating record and the assets' valuable contributions to the grid, Justin Trudell, president and CEO of First Light, said in a statement. We are excited to continue leading the business in the Northeast and to be partnering with Hull Street Energy in this next chapter in the First Light story. First Light's ownership of the Northfield Mountain Pumped Hydro Storage Station and Turner's Falls Dam has been marred in controversy related to the facility's impact on the environment and the Connecticut River. These issues have been highlighted during the 13-year relicensing process of both facilities, as First Light seeks a 30 to 50-year operating license from the Federal Energy Regulatory Commission, or FERC. The federal agency issued its final environmental impact statement in February, giving the green light for the projects to continue the relicensing process, despite pressure from a variety of local stakeholders who push for greater environmental protections within the license conditions. The Nolumbeka Tribal Coalition, made up of the Nolumbeka Project Nonprofit, the Abenaki Elnu Tribe, and the Chaba Ngungamog Band of Nipmuc Indians, has also consistently sought recognition and protection of Native American artifacts within the Connecticut River, as well as the cultural sites in and around the river that are not presently recognized by FERC or First Light as being potentially impacted by the hydroelectric operations. A celebration of New England history. Bernardston Gas Engine Show marks 50th year, by Johnny Deppin. From Bernardston, an event that began as simply a flea market with about a half dozen vendors and has grown into a community staple that organizers describe as a celebration of New England history, will return for its 50th year this Memorial Day weekend. The Bernardston Gas Engine Show, Flea Market, and Craft Fair will be held rain or shine at Pratt Field at 257 South Street. The 10-acre property will feature 104 flea markets and craft vendor sites, as well as food booths, tractors, and the titular gas engines. Though admission is free, proceeds benefit the United Church of Bernardston, and donations are encouraged. Church member Michelle Rooks, who handles the event's social media and promotion, called the event a celebration of New England history. It's literally old antique engines set up, running all day. And people look at how the pistons work, Rooks said. It's a lot of manufacturing history. As a founding member of the event, Bernardston resident Russell Dean has been there for all 50 years. It started out as just a flea market with a half dozen vendors, before the gas engines came in during the second or third year, according to Dean. Dean, at nearly 98 years old, recounted how the event has exploded in popularity within the last 20 years. And he credits logistics chair Bob Allen with this growth. It just keeps growing, growing, growing, Dean said. Allen, however, said that despite his title, everyone calls Dean the boss. He's the guy in charge, Allen retorted. Dean said his title, the overseer of everything, is a nice one. But what he mainly does is keep track of things that are happening around the event and help sell raffle tickets. This year, in addition to selling tickets, he'll be helping the United Church of Bernardston with its tag sale, which he said has three different spots around the field. Like Rooks, Allen said the Bernardston Gas Engine Show, Flea Market, and Craft Fair is like stepping back in time, and that there's less and less of these events every year. While a lot stays the same, the Friday night auction has been replaced with bingo under the Big Top. I'll be honest, as we get older, the furniture started getting heavier, so we thought bingo might be the better option, Allen said. What keeps people coming back each year, Allen believes, is that it's an inexpensive, enjoyable family event. I think especially now, with everything getting more expensive, it's really nice to be able to take your whole family out for the day and not have to take out a loan, Rooks said. With more than 3 acres of exhibits, more than 100 flea market and craft vendors, the tractor parade, and the children's garden tractor pull, there's something for everyone. There's just always something going on, Allen said. With the food booths operated by the United Church of Bernardston, prices have stayed relatively the same, despite rising costs nationwide. On Saturday, the ham and bean supper will be served, with the ham being cooked appropriately by spit roasting that is powered by a gas engine. Sunday will feature a morning worship service, the raffle drawing, and the second of two tractor parades, with the first taking place on Saturday afternoon. Food booths will be open for all 3 days, beginning at 11:30 a.m. on Friday. Allen, Rooks, and Dean agreed that they've seen familiar faces populate Pratt Field on Memorial Day weekend. It's so many different things, Dean said, regarding why people come back year after year. One person would tell you one thing, and one would tell you another. A lot of people follow the crafters, and their prices are much different than they are some other places. Everyone thinks you need to do something different, Dean continued. It's been pretty good for 50 years. It's unreal. The event kicks off on Friday, May 22nd at 11:30 a.m. and runs through Sunday, May 24th. The full schedule is as follows. Friday, May 22nd, 11:30 a.m. Food booths open, raffle tickets become available, and vendors set up. 6 p.m., bingo under the Big Top. 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

0: 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The material being read is the copyright property of the publications being read. Access to this program is solely for persons who cannot read the original printed version due to a visual impairment or other disability. By continuing to listen, you confirm that you have such a condition.
1: Amherst Road in Sunderland. To pass, the relocation required approval from Sunderland, Deerfield, and Whately. After Sunderland voters approved the move at their annual town meeting and town election in April, Deerfield's defeat of the override at town meeting and the polls has stopped the proposed move in its tracks. Deerfield rejected the override at the ballot box by an overwhelming majority, with 178 votes for it and 864 against. The other override called for $400,000 to fund an increase in the South County EMS budget. According to South County EMS Chief Joshua Sparks, the purchase of a $325,000 ambulance, which Deerfield voters approved at the October special town meeting, led to this increase, along with cost of living adjustments, health insurance rates, and indirect costs to the town of Deerfield. On Tuesday, 337 residents voted for this override, less than half of the 702 votes rejecting it. The override would have folded Deerfield's assessment for the South County EMS budget into its fiscal year 2027 town budget, instead of using free cash, as has been the case in the past. Describing the override at the May 11th annual town meeting, Select Board Member Tim Hilchey said the State Department of Revenue recommends towns not pay for critical expenses like EMS with free cash, due to free cash often shifting. With voters having rejected the override, the town will continue to draw from free cash to cover the $400,000 increase in fiscal year 2027, according to town administrator Christopher Dunn. Write-in candidate secures school committee seat. The open three-year seat on the Deerfield Elementary School Committee prompted Wilson Pierce and Davin Wemhoner to launch write-in campaigns, with 144 writing in Wilson Pierce's name and 25 voters writing in Wemhoner's. Wilson Pierce, a mother of two young children, decided to campaign for a spot on the committee about 2 weeks ago when she heard about the vacancy. "I would like to get more involved in town politics, and this felt like the best decision possible for me, because so much of my energy and passion is around parenting and the school system," Wilson Pierce said. "I really care about the community, and I really want to get to know my neighbors more, and it's a great way to be of service and be involved." Wilson Pierce and Wemhoner spent Tuesday standing outside Deerfield Town Hall chatting with voters about issues on their minds. "It was a pretty inspiring day," Wilson Pierce, 39, said. "It felt like a real example of our local politics and democracy at its best." Wilson Pierce plans to apply her skills as a social worker to make sure that all students are well served and well taken care of, while addressing the tight budget and declining student population. Enrollment at the school has dropped by about 10% in the last 5 years, based on data from the State Department of Elementary and Secondary Education. According to Shelley Pareda, Director of Business Administration at the Frontier Regional and Union 38 school districts, after a projected 10.46% increase in the Deerfield Elementary School's fiscal year 2027 budget, the school committee shrunk this by 3.81% by cutting $300,000 worth of positions, including a special

0: education teacher, reading interventionist, and part-time physical education teacher. Next school year, the sixth grade will narrow from 3 to 2 classes, with the two consisting of 17 students, based on current enrollment data. As a clinical social worker, I have a lot of skill when it comes to solving problems and balancing the needs of many different stakeholders, Wilson Pierce said. I can help look at problems pretty thoughtfully and the needs of many different parties, and help find ways forward. To the voters, she expressed a depth of gratitude. Other election results. 1,047 residents cast their ballots on Tuesday, representing 24.63% of the town's registered voters. In the only contested race between ballot candidates, voters chose John Baroness Jr. as the next elector under the Oliver Smith will with a one-year term. Baroness earned 492 votes, while his competitor Robert Decker III earned 314 votes. According to Carla Cohn, treasurer and administrator of the Oliver Smith will, the primary role of an elector entails spreading the word about the gifts available to trade workers, nurses, widowed mothers, and new brides established in the will's provisions and recruiting applicants for these gifts. Over the phone on Wednesday, Baroness thanked residents for their votes and for trusting him to carry out the intentions of the Oliver Smith will. Voters also elected the following candidates. Select Board, 3-year term. Trevor McDaniel, 752 votes. Board of Assessors, 3-year term. Paul Olszewski, 755 votes. Frontier Regional School Committee, 3-year term. Melissa Novak, 727 votes. Moderator, 3-year term. Mark Brennan Jr., 748 votes. Planning Board, 2 seats with 3-year terms. Denise Mason, 643 votes. And Kathleen Sylvester, 620 votes. Library Trustee, 3-year term. John Stacy, 732 votes. And Constable, 3-year term. Adam Sokolowski, 806 votes. Along with the ballot questions related to overrides, residents voted down a question that proposed switching the constable position from an elected position to an appointed one. 427 residents voted in favor of the change, while 549 people voted against it. Frank left mark as trailblazer. Outspoken Democrat, 86, has died. By Colin A. Young of State House News Service. From Boston. Former Congressman Barney Frank, the first member of Congress to voluntarily come out publicly as gay, and a liberal bulldog who left his fingerprints on the nation's banking regulations, died on Tuesday. He was 86. Frank announced in early May that he had begun hospice care in his home in Maine. He has been such a tremendous asset for not only Massachusetts, but the entire country. This makes us very sad, Senate President Karen Spilka said when she heard the news Wednesday morning. He stood out and stood up and was a voice for so many people when they had no voice. Governor Maura Healey ordered flags to be flown at half staff at all state buildings. Barney Frank was one of a kind, a giant in public life who helped change Massachusetts and America for the better, the governor said in a statement. Over the course of his career, Barney fought tirelessly for working people, civil rights, and LGBTQ equality. He was brilliant, fearless, quick-witted, and never afraid to say exactly what was on his mind. Barney was a relentless advocate and someone who understood both the urgency and the complexity of the issues he took on. A Democrat, Frank was elected to the Massachusetts House in 1972 after winning a four-person Democratic primary and besting Republican Virgil Aiello in the general election. He brought to the House his experience as Chief of Staff of Boston Mayor Kevin White. Frank represented Boston's Back Bay and Beacon Hill until 1980, when he won election to Congress. Redistricting soon pitted the freshman Frank, then a Newton Democrat, against incumbent Republican U.S. Representative Margaret Heckler in his first congressional reelection campaign in 1982. He won that contest. Frank was a member of Congress in 1987 when he became the first to voluntarily come out as gay. Fellow Massachusetts delegation member U.S. Representative Gary Studs was the first congressman to be outed, but his revelation came in connection with the 1983 congressional page sex scandal rather than on his own accord. In 1990, Frank was reprimanded by the House in connection to his two-year relationship with Stephen Gobey, a male prostitute who had run an escort service out of their apartment. After an 11-month investigation, the House Ethics Committee found that Frank was unaware of the criminal activities, but had lied in an unrelated memo about how he and Gobey met. Despite the scandal and public calls for his resignation, Frank won re-election with 66% of the vote that year, and he didn't shy away from scandal and controversy. During the Contract with America phase of the mid-1990s, Frank often sparred with U.S. House Speaker Newt Gingrich. Later in the decade, he was one of the leaders of Democrats' attempts to block GOP efforts to impeach President Bill Clinton over the Monica Lewinsky sex scandal. With Democrats in control of the House, Frank was elevated to the chairmanship of the House Committee on Financial Services, serving in the post from 2007 to 2011. Giving him tremendous influence over the nation's banking system as the 2008 financial meltdown took hold. In its aftermath, he and the U.S. Senator Christopher Dodd of Connecticut wrote legislation aimed at a sweeping overhaul of the financial services industry. President Barack Obama signed the Dodd-Frank Wall Street Reform and Consumer Protection Act into law in July 2010, though Republicans have since chipped away at some of its provisions. Frank retired from Congress and did not seek re-election in 2012. Barney Frank was a trailblazer, someone who never hesitated to stand up for what he believed in or speak his mind. Our Commonwealth and our country were better because of his service. Congressman Seth Moulton said on Wednesday, "I was grateful for the chance to get to know him over the years. We should honor Barney by continuing to fight for more affordable housing and consumer protections." Massachusetts and the entire country have lost a giant of American politics with the passing of Congressman Barney Frank. U.S. Senator Ed Markey said in a statement, "His legacy of reform and consumer protection reaches from the Wall Street trading floors that he reined in to the homes of the South Coast fishermen whose way of life he championed and protected. Barney was simultaneously visionary and effective, a liberal and a pragmatist. Frank is also remembered as one of the most quotable elected officials from Massachusetts." "There are three lies politicians tell," Frank told a real estate group in 2009, according to reporting in The New Yorker. "The first is, we ran against each other but are still good friends. That's never true. The second is, I like campaigning. Anyone who tells you they like campaigning is either a liar or a sociopath. Then there's, I hate to say I told you so. Everybody likes to say I told you so. I have personally found that that is one of the few pleasures that improves with age. I can say I told you so without taking a pill before, during, or after I do it. Barney's wit was legendary, Markey said, and he used it as a powerful tool of engagement. No matter the situation, he got people laughing, and he could use that laughter to pierce the arguments of his antagonists on the House floor and in the hearing room, simplifying what they called intractable problems, but what he knew were simple solutions that everyone understood. Markey described Frank as one of the smartest, funniest, most insightful, most unapologetic, yet practical leaders that he had ever met. He remained so for the entire time we worked together and after, he added. I was honored and inspired to serve alongside him for Massachusetts, to vote alongside him in the most consequential of national debates, and to call him a lifelong friend. Residents speak to historic preservation in mill cleanup. Public comment period continues through May 30th. By Aaron Leigh Hoffman. From Montague. As the public comment period continues on the draft document outlining cleanup of the former Strathmore Mill complex following its demolition, thoughts shared at a recent public comment session focused on historic preservation options. A public comment session, held on May 11th, is a mandatory part of the community involvement plan that the U.S. Environmental Protection Agency requires as part of its grant program, through which Montague was awarded $4.92 million. Todd Curtin of engineering firm Tiggy & Bond attended to provide context on the draft analysis of Brownfield's cleanup alternatives, for which public comment is being sought. According to the draft document, the project's goal is to remove blight, protect human health, and to prevent an ecological disaster due to the conditions of the Strathmore, which is in an advanced state of disrepair. The demolition and cleanup of the 1.9-acre site is described as beneficial in numerous ways, as it will eliminate potential human exposure to harmful contaminants and remove a threat of pollution to the Connecticut River. Included in the draft document are three options for the cleanup, referred to as alternatives. A no-action alternative, which means no changes would be made at the Strathmore. Alternative 2, which includes building demolition, abatement, and bringing clean fill from outside the project site for restoration. Or Alternative 3, which is the same as Alternative 2, but uses some of the building material for fill. Curtin said that after demolition, there will be a hole that is 24 to 25 feet deep, requiring fill, which would create a slope to support the wall between the buildings and canal. The draft document recommends the third alternative based on its cost of $4.2 million, compared to the second alternative, which would cost $6.2 million. In Alternative 3, painted or coated brick and concrete that contains few contaminants can be used as backfill and would be separated from hazardous materials that would be disposed of. This backfill option is available upon authorization from the Massachusetts Department of Environmental Protection. It's a significant savings to do. The cleanup approach that we're taking here, Curtin said. At the public comment session on May 11th, two speakers asked questions regarding options for historic preservation. Will Quayle, chair of the library trustees, had asked about a prior suggestion to use some of the old Strathmore bricks as decorative elements of the facade of the proposed new library at 38 Avenue A, if the library project is approved. The idea would also be contingent on whether the brick is safe to be reused, and if timelines match up with demolition and library construction. Curtin said he does not know any specific plan for brick reuse in this context, but that the Massachusetts Historical Commission is involved. Select Board Chair Matthew Lord said he would help connect Quayle with Assistant Town Administrator Chris Nolan Zeller, and then to Tiggy and Bond to discuss it further. Janelle Knockleby, Chair of the Montague Historical Commission, also had a question about historic preservation. Is there any possibility of preserving foundations from any of the buildings, as leaving a footprint behind of the industrial past? Knockleby asked, adding how some commission members are interested in taking photos inside the Strathmore, too. Nolan Zeller noted there will be conversations with the State Commission regarding historical protection as the permit process continues. Curtin said Tiggy and Bond will reach out to the Montague Historical Commission to review its permit application to the state. The public comment session on the draft document ends May 30th. Comments can be directed to Montague Town Hall at 1 Avenue A, which will serve as the information repository for public comments, with Nolan Zeller acting as the main contact. Nolan Zeller can be reached at chrisn@montague-ma.gov or 413-863-3200, extension 109. A final document will be made available for further comments between May 26th and June 3rd. New moderator chosen. By Johnny Deppin. From Shelburne. Paul Hollings is Shelburne's new moderator, having earned 148 votes to incumbent Roland Guiguerre's 134 votes in Tuesday's town election. Town Clerk Joe Judd said 20.6% of the town's 1,493 registered voters cast their ballots. Hollings, 63, is currently a member of Shelburne's Planning Board and the two districts' eight towns, 2D8T, Steering Committee. In advance of the election, Hollings said he was running for moderator to see if there was a way he could run annual town meeting a little more efficiently, and if he could contribute to making them a shorter duration to encourage more participation. He recounted how his career as a health care and elder services executive got him used to running large meetings. Reached by phone on Wednesday, Hollings said he was at the vote counting on Tuesday night and found out about his victory when the volunteers announced the results. "I was pleased," Hollings said. "It was a first for me, and it was an enjoyable process." Guiguerre, 66, had been a moderator for the past 6 years. "One of my unexpected pleasures of running for this position was to get to know Guiguerre a bit," Hollings recounted. "From the time I entered the race, he welcomed me in and said it was good for voters to have a choice. He's just been nothing but a gentleman." In addition to running the proceedings at annual town meeting, per Shelburne's bylaws, the moderator has the responsibility of appointing finance committee members. Hollings said he wants to look into developing a process for selecting new members, including seeking and vetting applicants. There were no other contested races in Tuesday's election, and a 5-year seat on the Recreation Committee and a 2-year position as Shelburne Free Public Library Trustee attracted no ballot candidates. These seats were won by write-in candidates Walter Chadwick, 35 votes, and Maureen Blackmore, 2 votes, respectively. According to Judd, both of these candidates still need to accept the position as of Wednesday. Other results are as follows. Select Board, 3-year term. Rick LaPierre, 236 votes. Board of Assessors, 3-year term. Maya Winfrey, 240 votes. Town Clerk, 1-year term. Joe Judd, 289 votes. Shelburne Free Public Library Trustee, 2 seats with 3-year terms. Theodore Sicker, 253 votes. And Deborah Washer, 257 votes. Planning Board, 5-year term. Jeff Stack, 244 votes. Tree Warden, 1-year term. Garth LaPointe, 259 votes. Mohawk Trail Regional School District Committee, 3-year term. Willow Cohen, 256 votes. And Constable, 3-year term. Raymond Boron, 259 votes. And now, at about 40 minutes past the hour, we have 3 obituaries and 2 death notices. From Greenfield, William P. Bill Keck, 72, of Haywood Street, passed away Saturday, May 16, 2026, with loved ones at his side. Bill was born in Brooklyn on June 11, 1953. Among those Bill has left behind include his longtime companion, Tom Paquette of Greenfield, brother Vincent Keck, brother Paul, nephews Thomas and Tyrone Keck, niece Erin Keck, as many more friends. A private celebration of Bill's life will take place at a later date. From Greenfield, Carolyn R. Stotts McClellan, 95, of Lover's Lane, Greenfield, passed away peacefully on May 5, 2026, at the Cooley Dickinson Hospital in Northampton. She was born in Montague on July 16, 1930. Among her survivors, Carolyn leaves her stepson, John McClellan, her stepdaughter, Cynthia Moe, grandchildren Elizabeth Moe, Sarah Dvorak, Nathan Moe, and several great-grandchildren. Funeral services and burial will be private. From Greenfield, Anne Elizabeth Vaughn, 75, of Greenfield, died peacefully on Monday, May 18, 2026, in regal care of Greenfield. She was born in Montague on July 15, 1950. Anne is survived by her son, Stephen Vaughn, her loving and devoted partner, Peter Pavone, and her brother, Paul Dahowski. In addition, she leaves her beloved dog, Ringo, who added so much joy to her life. Funeral services will be private. From Nashua, New Hampshire, Carol J. Schnell, age 88, passed Thursday, May 14, 2026. Graveside service will be Saturday, May 23rd at 11 a.m. at Arms Cemetery, Shelburne Falls. Smith Kelleher Funeral Home is assisting the family. And from South Deerfield, Edward Gass, age 96, passed Saturday, May 16, 2026. A full obituary will be published in an upcoming edition of the Greenfield Recorder. This from Risley Funeral Home. Indigenous Rights Activists' Life Remembered. Dedication ceremony held for painting of late Coleraine resident William Apes. By Johnny Deppin. From Buckland, Mohawk Trail Regional School is now home to a painting of a Pequot writer, minister, and Indigenous rights activist following a dedication in the school's library. The painting of William A. Pess, born in Coleraine in 1798, was created by artist Deborah Spears Moorhead of the Seekonk and Pequonicut Wampanoag. Accompanying her in a ceremony at the library last week reflecting on A. Pess's life was author Drew Lopenzina, a professor at Old Dominion University who wrote a book about A. Pess, Through an Indian's Looking Glass, a cultural biography of William A. Pess, Pequot. A. Pess himself wrote an autobiography of his life, titled A Son of the Forest, and Lopenzina said he is the first indigenous author to publish his own book-length manuscripts. Lopenzina himself is writing a new edition of A Son in the Forest, which will feature cover art by Spears Moorhead. Spears Moorhead said she was tired of painting what she didn't relate to, and now she paints historic people. She said she often sits with the subject, tries to feel the emotion of a photo, and lets that guide the direction she takes the artwork in. Despite being born in Coleraine, A. Pess did not stay for long and moved with his parents to Colchester, Connecticut, just a few months after his birth. From a young age, he worked as an indentured servant before running away at the age of 15 and being conscripted for the War of 1812, despite not being old enough. Native people lived in such abject poverty that they couldn't afford to support their own family, Lopenzina said. After returning from the war, A. Pess moved back to Coleraine, where his father was living at the time, and built a cottage on what is now Catamount Hill. He became an ordained Methodist minister after being baptized in 1818, and gave his first sermon on Catamount Hill, where the first school building was located. A. Pess continued preaching throughout much of his life and eventually made his way to Mashpee. There, he assisted members of the Mashpee Wampanoag, as the state was denying them a right to self-governance. Lopenzina described a situation where the Wampanoag people had no control over their own resources, and white settlers didn't allow them to preach at the old Indian meeting house in Mashpee. The building was originally built for the purpose of converting indigenous peoples to Christianity. This was one of several colonization tactics outlined by Spears Moorhead. Others include, but are not limited to, forbidding the use of their own language, the breaking of treaties, relocation, and forced assimilation. The Mashpee Revolt occurred in 1833. While not a physical revolt, it was a series of letters written by A. Pess and members of the Wampanoag tribe that upset white settlers. Lopenzina said A. Pess was jailed for a month after he was indicted for riot. The Mashpee Revolt was described by Lopenzina as the very first act of civil disobedience. The Wampanoag tribe eventually reclaimed their meeting house. They heard preaching in the meeting house like they'd never heard before, he said. A. Pess died in 1939 and is buried in an unmarked grave. The town of Coleraine celebrates William A. Pess Day annually on May 21st. Spears Moorhead said the history of A. Pess isn't ancient, and that forms of erasure exist in everyday life. The way to combat this, she said, is to listen to the thoughts of indigenous people. We're here. We have an opinion. Thank you for listening to us today, Spears Moorhead said to close the presentation. 12 incumbents reelected. Write-in claims seat as transfer station commissioner. By Aaron Lay Hoffman. From Warwick. 47 of Warwick's 692 registered voters came to the polls on Monday, making for a roughly 6.8% voter turnout in an election that saw 12 incumbents retain their seats in a state of uncontested races. Although there were no ballot candidates for the 3-year term as transfer station commissioner, write-in candidate Janice Starmer earned 2 votes, prevailing over a series of other write-in candidates who each received 1 vote. Town clerk John Pagnanetti confirmed Wednesday morning that Starmer has accepted the position. The re-elected incumbents are as follows. Select Board 3-year term, Brian Snell, 42 votes. Board of Assessors 3-year term, Ann Kendall, 46 votes. Board of Health 3-year term, Anna Picard, 46 votes. Constable 3-year term, Brian Peters, 46 votes. Library Trustees 2 seats with 3-year terms, Carrie Cook, 46 votes, and Jesse Lopez, 45 votes. Town Clerk, 3-year, John Pagnanetti, 46 votes. Highway Commissioner, 3-year term, Robert Croak, 41 votes. Cemetery Commissioner, 3-year term, Coco King, 45 votes. School Committee Member, 2 seats with 3-year terms, Adam Holloway, 41 votes, and Miranda Kingfisher, 43 votes. Moderator, 1-year term, Jim McRae, 46 votes. 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From South Deerfield. 7 years after the death of her daughter, U.S. Navy Corpsman Megan Burns, South Deerfield resident Carolyn Burns is ensuring that the names of fallen service members are not forgotten. Burns is spearheading a memorial event in coordination with the national nonprofit Wear Blue, Run to Remember, which seeks to honor the sacrifice of the American military while supporting the families who live with that loss every day. The event, to be held Sunday, May 24th at 9 a.m. at Frontier Regional School, will begin with a circle of remembrance and a rendition of the national anthem before a walk around downtown Deerfield. This is the third time we've had it, the second year in a row, Burns said this week. By speaking names of the fallen, you ensure that they're never forgotten. Visit wearblueruntoremember.org/memorialday, memorial-day, to register for Sunday's walk for free. Residents can join the South Deerfield event, which will be held rain or shine, or participate virtually from anywhere. Event participants are invited to carry a name. When people register, they may receive the name of a fallen service member through Wear Blue's Hero Match program, or choose to honor someone who is personally meaningful to them. It's solemn when we do the circle of remembrance, but on the other hand, we're also celebrating them and their lives, Burns reflected. There are laughs and stories, and just honoring them the best way that we can. And that's through their stories. I feel like it's uplifting. Burns' daughter, Megan, a 2013 Frontier graduate, was 23 when she was one of 3 Navy corpsmen shot to death at a 7-Eleven convenience store in Portsmouth, Virginia, in a double homicide and suicide on May 4th, 2019. Megan's friend, Cheyenne Taylor Souls, 19, of Varadale, Washington, was also killed by Donovan Mura, 22, of New York, who was then found dead with a self-inflicted gunshot wound in a vehicle parked nearby. Megan was stationed at a Naval Medical Center in Portsmouth. Carolyn Burns said she became involved with Wear Blue run to remember a few years after her daughter's death. We heal through building relationships and community, and it's really helped me with my healing process, she said. I just wanted to be able to give back to the community. Arts and Culture. Elizabeth James Perry to lead Indigenous Dye Workshop on May 30th. River Culture, the Creative Economy Program of Montague, invites the public to a unique hands-on workshop led by biologist and artist Elizabeth James Perry, Wampanoag, on Saturday, May 30th from 10 a.m. to 3 p.m. at the Unity Park Riverfront in Turner's Falls. A 2023 NEA Heritage Fellow from Aquinna, Martha's Vineyard, James Perry will share her deep knowledge of coastal ecology and tribal heritage to this drop-in style workshop. Working with natural materials including seaweed, chlorophyll, oak gall, black walnut, and logwood, participants will dye a piece of cotton fabric according to traditional Wampanoag practices. Participants will also have an opportunity to experiment with traditional fish printing and leave with their unique handcrafted creation. All materials are provided and participation is free. This event is tented and scheduled rain or shine. The event is funded by the New England Foundation for the Arts, River Culture, the Montague Cultural Council, Arts Connect International, and the Nolumbeka Project. 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Wendell Meeting House hosts memoir reading and discussion with Jonathan Vaughn Ranson. The Lava Center, with local access to Valley Arts on Main Street in Greenfield. On Friday, May 29th at 7 p.m., the Wendell Meeting House will host local author Jonathan Vaughn Ranson for a reading from his memoir, One with Wild Longings. Part of the 2026 Community Arts and Conversation series, the event features a discussion on his journey toward natural unity, his decades of community service, and his success in changing the state building code to allow alternative housing. The event is open to the public. Refreshments are provided, and donations are requested to support the Meeting House. 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La Table Francaise offers a presentation on May 26th. The Greenfield Public Library's French Conversation Club, La Table Francaise, will host a presentation titled Silent Presence, The French in New England, on Tuesday, May 26th at 5:30 p.m. in the Community Meeting Room. Presenter Jean Douillard will blend historical data with her personal narrative to explore Franco-American culture, ancestry, and reclaiming historical pride. 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From 10:30 a.m. to noon, attendees can discover nature through story, poetry, and art with tissue paper blooms. With instruction and technique, participants can create an art piece to take home from tissue paper, pipe cleaners, and jute. All art materials are provided. This program is for adults, teens, and children ages 6 and up that are accompanied by an adult. From 2:30 to 4:30 p.m., an informal group of musicians gathers to play the enchanting traditional dance music from France and Brittany, commonly known as ball folk. 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And that's all the news we have time for today. Thank you for listening to today, May 21st's edition of the Greenfield Recorder. 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
2: 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At 2, we'll hear what's going on with the Westfield Council on Aging, and at 3 o'clock, we'll hear from Vet Minute, a local history article, Scamicide and Bird Note. 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And from 5:30 to 6, we'll hear The Good Life, Social Security Matters, and In the Garden. 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
3: 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I'm going to read some articles from Discover Magazine. This is the winter issue for 2026. And the first article will be a little short one, entitled Woolly Mammoth Mouse, written by Paul Smaglik. In March 2025, Colossal announced another breakthrough, a small but significant step toward the de-extinction of the woolly mammoth, Mammuthus primigenius. Using gene editing techniques, the company created a woolly mouse, a tiny rodent with the extinct species' thick, textured fur. The gene editing effort focused on two cold weather survival traits. One is visible, the mammoth's bushy, curly coat. The other is less obvious, a modified metabolism that stores rather than burns fat. Colossal's next step is to study how these edits help the mice adapt to colder climates, a crucial milestone before attempting similar changes in larger mammals. The team is also working on modifying Asian elephant genes to reshape their skulls and faces to more closely resemble a mammoth's. Meanwhile, they are experimenting with artificial wombs that could eventually birth a de-extinct mammal, aiming to create their version of a mammoth by 2028. Not everyone supports the effort. Some scientists question whether reviving a large extinct species is wise, especially given that safer, simpler techniques such as human gene therapy or cloning are still being refined. As science advances, so too does the debate over where and how such powerful tools should be used. This next article is entitled, A Peculiar Pulse Solved. Earth had an offbeat pulse for 9 days in 2023, but why? Scientists finally have an answer. In September 2023, a strange seismic signal rippled across global monitoring stations. Every 90 seconds, for 9 days straight, Earth subtly pulsed, and then it happened again a month later. No earthquake, no explosion, the suspected epicenter, the remote Dixon Fjord in East Greenland. Last June, the mystery was solved in a study published in Nature Communications. Using cutting-edge satellite technology, researchers mapped the movement of water in the fjord and confirmed the existence of a rare phenomenon, massive waves created by landslides that bounce back and forth for days, generating the rhythmic seismic signals. These standing waves, called seiches, had never been directly observed in this kind of setting until now. A seiche forms when water in an enclosed or semi-enclosed area, like a lake or fjord, sloshes back and forth like waves in a bathtub. It can be caused by wind, seismic activity, or sudden impacts. In this case, scientists now believe that two glacier-driven rock ice avalanches slammed into Dixon Fjord, launching tsunami waves with an estimated initial amplitude of 25.99 feet. The fjord's narrow geography trapped the energy, producing seiche-like oscillations that continued for days and caused the rhythmic seismic signals detected worldwide. Until recently, no satellite data had captured these elusive seiches. Traditional altimeters, which measure elevation changes at the ocean's surface, scan only narrow strips of water directly beneath the satellites they're on, often missing brief or localized phenomena. But the surface water ocean topography, known as SWOT satellite, launched in December 2022 by NASA and the French space agency CNES, has proven to be more reliable with its ability to scan a wide 30-mile swath at high resolution. Oxford researchers used SWOT data to map elevation changes in the fjord's water surface following the tsunami events. They found the cross-channel slopes with height differences of up to 6.6 feet, and critically, the direction of the slopes flipped over time. This was clear evidence of a standing wave undulating back and forth. Using machine learning seismic data and crustal movement measurements from hundreds of miles away, the team reconstructed the wave's characteristics even during time gaps in satellite coverage. They also ruled out tides and wind as causes by analyzing weather and ocean conditions at the time. As Arctic temperatures rise, Greenland's glaciers are melting and destabilizing surrounding slopes. That makes catastrophic landslides more likely. Climate change. Quote, climate change is giving rise to new unseen extremes, said study author and University of Oxford PhD student Thomas Monahan in a press release. Quote, these extremes are changing fastest in remote areas like the Arctic, where our ability to measure them is limited. This study shows how we can leverage the next generation of satellite Earth observation technologies to study these processes, end quote. Thomas Adcock, another study author and a professor in the University of Oxford's Department of Engineering Science, added, quote, this study is an example of how the next generation of satellite data can resolve phenomena that has remained a mystery in the past. We will be able to get new insights into ocean extremes such as tsunamis, storm surges, and freak waves. However, to get the most out of these data, we will need to innovate and use both machine learning and our knowledge of ocean physics to interpret our new results, end quote. This article was written by Jenny Lehman. CRISPR, CRISPR, gets personal. The first personalized gene editing therapy opens the door to new treatments for rare genetic disorders. When CRISPR was first introduced as a gene editing tool in 2012, the world was in awe of all the possibilities it held. eventually earning its discoverers the Nobel Prize in Chemistry in 2020. Now, after years of refining the technology and running clinical trials, gene editing has taken a major leap toward personalized medicine. In 2025, researchers from Penn Medicine and the Children's Hospital of Philadelphia, CHOP, successfully treated a baby boy, with a rare metabolic disorder using personalized CRISPR therapy. Their case study, published in May in the New England Journal of Medicine, demonstrates the powerful potential of precision gene editing for rare diseases. As Kiran Musunuru, professor of translational research at Penn Medicine, put it in a news release, quote, "The promise of gene therapy that we've heard about for decades is coming to fruition, and it's going to utterly transform the way we approach medicine," end quote. Ironically, rare genetic diseases aren't as uncommon as they sound. In the U.S., about 1 in 10 people live with a rare disorder. Wow. What makes them rare is that each individual condition typically affects fewer than 2,000 people, making research and treatment development incredibly challenging. One of those affected is KJ. He was born in 2024 with CPS1 deficiency, a urea cycle disorder caused by the absence of a key enzyme the body needs to eliminate ammonia, a toxic byproduct of protein metabolism. Since liver transplants aren't viable until patients are older, this condition carries a 50% mortality rate in early infancy. Fortunately, Musunuru and Rebecca Ahrens-Nicholas, director of CHOP's Gene Therapy for Inherited Metabolic Disorders Frontier Program, GTIMD, had been studying this class of disorders for years and reached out to KJ's family shortly after his diagnosis. Quote, "We thought it was our responsibility to help our child, so when the doctors came to us with their idea, we put our trust in them in the hopes that it could help not just KJ, but other families in our position," said his mother, Nicole Muldoon. In just 6 months, the researchers developed a personalized treatment. In February 2025, KJ received his first infusion, a dose of CRISPR components delivered to his liver using lipid nanoparticles. CRISPR, short for Clustered Regularly Interspaced Short Palindromic Repeats, acts like a smart pair of molecular scissors. In KJ's case, it was custom designed to find the faulty gene and fix the error, snipping out the flawed segment of his DNA. Holy Moses. After receiving multiple doses, KJ has shown significant improvement. He's now able to eat more protein and recover from everyday childhood illnesses without the dangerous ammonia buildup that once threatened his life. Even better, he's had no serious side effects from the treatment. Quote, "While KJ will need to be monitored carefully for the rest of his life, our initial findings are quite promising," added Ahrens-Nicholas. For KJ and his family, this breakthrough has brought a seemingly endless hospital stay to an end. Quote, "We're so excited to be able to finally be together at home so that KJ can be with his siblings and we can finally take a deep breath," said his father, Kyle Muldoon. For others, the case offers a hopeful path forward, one where gene editing may now fulfill its bright promise to save patients with no other treatment options. Quote, "Years and years of progress in gene editing and collaboration between researchers and clinicians made this moment possible. And while KJ is just one patient, we hope he is the first of many to benefit from a methodology that can be scaled to fit an individual patient's needs," said Ahrens-Nicholas. This article was written by Jenny Lehman. This next article is entitled Trust, Science, and Communication. COVID-19 shook public confidence in science. Immunologist and science communicator Frederick Bertley shares insights on restoring faith in the field. 5 years ago, COVID-19 halted the world and sparked a flood of misinformation. As scientists raced to understand the virus and its modes of transmission,

0: This broadcast service is provided by Valley iRadio. The material being read is the copyright property of the publications being read. Access to this program is solely for persons who cannot read the original printed version due to a visual impairment or other disability. By continuing to listen, you confirm that you have such a condition.
1: I'm an immunologist, so I'd researched to give them accurate info. But professionally, it got bigger. When COVID started, I was launching a TV show called QED with PBS Canada, interviewing scientists on topics including infectious diseases. We also created an animated series with short videos on immunity and variants. Then the Ohio governor's office reached out during vaccine rollout. They tried to use celebrities to promote vaccines, but it wasn't effective. Because I was connected with COSI, COSI, a trusted science center, they asked me to make short, clear videos explaining vaccines without jargon. These aired heavily on TV, and I got lots of feedback. People saying it changed minds, including those of relatives who were anti-vaccine. Question: how can we understand and communicate scientific uncertainty during a crisis like COVID while maintaining public trust? Frederick's response: that's an important question for vaccines, climate science, etc., really everything scientific. The most important thing the public needs to understand is science isn't a list of facts. It's a Socratic process. It starts with asking questions, then research, data analysis, and peer review are needed to get closer to truth. But don't confuse science with facts. Early in the pandemic, we started with zero knowledge about how COVID affects humans. So guidance changed as new data came in. First, no masks, then masks. This evolving knowledge confused the public because officials made conflicting declarations without clarifying that science is a process and that changes and uncertainty are a normal part of that process. That hurts trust. For example, centuries ago, people thought Earth was flat based on the observations they could make then. Now we know it's round because of new data. Science is always evolving as evidence grows. Next question. Can you explain your approach to making science accessible, engaging, and trustworthy? Frederick's response: good science communication respects people's opinions rather than talking down to them. The most important thing I've learned is that people remember how you make them feel, not just what you say. Also, scientists often use jargon that makes people feel dumb, which shuts down communication. So first, you have to show people you value their opinions, not necessarily agree, but respect where they're coming from. That builds trust and openness. Then you have to speak in a common vocabulary, avoiding scientific jargon, because nobody wants to feel stupid. Break down complex science into simpler, familiar concepts and analogies people understand. When people feel respected by an expert, they're more open to listening and learning. Next question. How should we approach conversations with skeptics or people deeply entrenched in conspiracy theories? His answer: two things. First, take them out for a drink. Have some casual conversations. And second, keep it moving. Don't waste your time trying to convince those who won't listen. There's always a small percentage, around 3 to 5%, who won't change their minds no matter what. It's better to focus on the lion's share of the population where most people are more open. Scientists love skeptics. Skepticism is part of science. Scientists test and verify ideas through experiments and data. So it's okay for the public to be skeptical too. The key is to stay open and for experts to engage a dialogue in language people understand. Next question. What strategies can science communicators use to counter loud, influential sources of misinformation? Frederick's response: one of my favorite

0: Favorite lines from philosopher Max Ehrmann's Desiderata is, "Loud and aggressive people are vexations to the spirit. Often the loudest voices are driven by personal anger or passion, not expertise. The problem comes when these voices, coming from celebrities, athletes, billionaires, have a huge audience carrying weight far beyond their knowledge. In society, we respect experts. When your toilet breaks, you call a plumber, not an immunologist. Yet with vaccines and health, fame often overrides expertise. Think Jenny McCarthy or Oprah Winfrey, who know nothing about immunology but influence millions. Everyone has a right to an opinion, but we wouldn't board a plane flown by someone who only had an opinion about flying. We have to ask ourselves, are they trained in this subject? If not, their influence can cause real harm. And those with large platforms have a responsibility to stay in their lane. Next question. Why does misinformation from celebrities often spread more effectively than accurate pro-vaccine messaging?" His response, I love that question, and there's a clear answer. It's much easier to find people who support your opinion than those who challenge it. If I'm against vaccines, I'll be drawn to famous people who echo my view. That feels validating. But if someone is trying to change my mind, that's far harder because it threatens my existing opinion. The internet makes this even easier. You can always find an audience that reinforces what you already believe. My dad used to say, quote, "Humans are not logical, they are psychological," end quote. Opinions aren't just thoughts, they're tied to our identity and emotions. When someone says, "You're wrong," it feels personal. But when they say, "You're right," it feels good. There's an emotional currency in believing we're correct, and changing that is far harder than simply reinforcing what's already there. Next question. Are all scientists skilled science communicators? His response. Just because someone has a medical degree or a PhD does not mean they're going to be a great communicator or can connect with a broader audience. Being an expert in a narrow field doesn't automatically mean they're going to be the right person to speak to the audience or to do so with empathy and accuracy. Some medical professionals may be brilliant in their field, but robotic or dismissive with patients, let alone when speaking to the public. Traditionally, when you go the PhD route in any scientific discipline, no one teaches you how to communicate. While some medical schools now emphasize communication skills and bedside manner, these programs are still relatively rare. Without that training, expertise alone isn't enough to ensure trustworthy public messaging. Next question. Some people felt scientists exaggerated COVID risks to push compliance. Was there truth to that? Frederick's response, some in the lay public definitely had that perception. Is there truth to it? It's tricky. Think about climate science, where we've had decades of data. 99% of scientists agree the planet's warming, with just a tiny handful of holdouts. COVID in 2020 and 2021 was brand new. You had differentiated populations of scientists. Early on, it was a mixed bag. 5 years later, there's much more agreement about vaccines, the virus, and how it makes you sick. But at the time, without enough information, it could look to the public like people were just wrapping their hands around a story and pushing it. But it's more nuanced than that. Question. Were there any other factors that contributed to the mistrust of science during the pandemic? And how can science, policy, and communication leaders regain public trust? Frederick's response, I've always been a glass half full kind of person, but science took a real beating during COVID. When the pandemic told us, stay home, don't see friends or family, people got frustrated. And that frustration got mixed up with mistrust of science. Even though vaccines got us through, many still blame scientists for the whole experience. Now we're trying to rebuild trust in a world where generative AI can produce misinformation that sounds like it came from an expert. Meanwhile, real science takes months or years to verify through peer review and reproducibility, whereas in 6 seconds you get your argument of choice written compellingly using AI. So we're climbing a much taller ladder. AI can help if used well, but in the wrong hands, it makes rebuilding trust slower and harder than ever. Question: if another pandemic hits, how should we approach it? Frederick's answer: if the next pandemic comes, we'll be better prepared in many ways. Scientists, engineers, hospitals, and vaccine makers have all learned a huge amount from COVID, from vaccine delivery to hospital readiness. That part will be stronger. The bigger question is leadership. So much of pandemic response depends on governments, whether they move things forward or hold them back. The science and systems might be ready, but how governments around the world choose to support or hinder those efforts will be a deciding factor. This previous interview was edited and condensed for clarity. Our next article by Jenny Lehman is entitled "Aspirin Fights Cancer." A medicine cabinet staple has the potential to help the immune system combat metastatic cancer. Every day, around 29 million people in the United States take a low dose of aspirin as a blood thinner, reducing blood's tendency to clot. The drug, just typically taken for pain relief, decreases risk of cardiovascular disease. But aspirin's anti-clotting abilities aren't just for avoiding heart attacks and strokes. As a side effect, they may also help prevent the progression of cancer. Studies have shown that people taking low-dose aspirin have lower chances of metastasis in breast, bowel, and prostate cancer, inspiring researchers at the University of Cambridge to investigate the drug's impact on the disease. Their research, published in Nature in March 2025, demonstrates that aspirin reduces the metastasis of certain cancers by stimulating the immune system. Metastasis occurs when cancer cells break away from a tumor and spread to other parts of the body. Since 90% of cancer deaths occur once this stage, stage four, is reached, metastasis is the most lethal phase of the disease, making it a crucial target in preventing severe cancer outcomes. One treatment approach is to attack cancer cells at their most vulnerable state, the moment they are released by a tumor to initiate metastasis. At this point, the immune system, which is better at attacking individual cancer cells than whole tumors, has a better chance of targeting the disease. Killing cancer cells at this moment could be instrumental in future treatments, and according to the Cambridge team, aspirin could be the trick to making those treatments successful. Combining their understanding of metastasis's weak point with past research on aspirin, the researchers discovered that the drug enhances the immune system's ability to recognize and kill metastatic cells. This effect is achieved through aspirin's ability to reduce the production of thromboxane A2, known as TXA2, a blood clotting factor that suppresses T cell function. T cells, a key component of the immune system, are responsible for fighting infection and destroying cancer cells. The study determined that mice given aspirin had a lower frequency of metastasis compared to a control group, and that this outcome was related to the reduction of TXA2, which inhibited the suppression of T cell function. This finding provides mechanistic insights into aspirin's anti-metastatic activity and paves the way for the development of more effective immunotherapies. Quote, "It was a eureka moment when we found that TXA2 was the molecular signal activating this suppressive effect on T cells, an entirely unexpected discovery that led us down a different path of inquiry than we had anticipated, said the study's first author, Ji Yang, a pathologist from the University of Cambridge, in a statement. Taking both safety and effectiveness into consideration, future clinical trials will be needed to test aspirin in treatment regimens for early cancer metastasis. For early cancer metastasis. If successful, the approach may become a more accessible alternative to the expensive antibody-based therapies that require lengthy approval processes before patients are treated. This is Dondi with Valley Eye Radio. I just read some very interesting articles from the Winter 2026 edition of Discover Magazine. I hope you will enjoy the rest of your day, and I will be back with you again some other time. Bye-bye.
1: Hello, my name is Maureen. I'm reading from the Republican Weekend Insert for Thursday, May 21st. 2026, and it's your guide to summer this week. Welcome to Paradise City, Northampton, an article by Keith O'Connor. It begins with a stone for Marie Murphy. For Kai Bak Sung, it all begins with a drawing. Both are medalists with a different focus. She is a jeweler and he makes functional art, mostly lamps. But this Memorial Day weekend, they will come together as they join more than 200 artists and makers for the Paradise City Arts Festival in Northampton, where visitors will discover work in furniture, jewelry, art, glass, garden sculptures, ceramics, fashion design, painting, and more. The three-day festival begins Saturday at the Three County Fairgrounds from 10 a.m. to 8 p.m., with shopping ending at 6 p.m. to make way for a concert, and continues Sunday from 10 a.m. to 5 p.m. It finishes Monday from 10 a.m. to 4 p.m. Murphy, who creates rings and earrings, necklaces and bracelets, first developed a passion for jewelry from her mom. I was a preteen when my mom was the first person to gift me with jewelry. A vintage Native American turquoise cuff bracelet, and I loved it, especially the turquoise, she said. Later, while attending college for a degree in business communications, Murphy managed a store that sold jewelry from around the world and became a buyer for them, traveling to big wholesale shows, including in New York City. It wasn't until relocating back to Boston that I enrolled at the Massachusetts College of Art and Design, where I studied metalsmithing at night while working a day job in project management. I became obsessed with metalsmithing, and it became my hobby for 12 years before launching Silver Raven Studio, Murphy said. Murphy has a large stone collection. Jaspers and agates are among her favorites. That includes quartz, alexandrite, amber citrine, garnet, onyx, moonstone, turquoise. The list seems endless. It begins with being drawn to a certain stone at the time. I don't know what I am going to do ahead of time, and I let the stone do the speaking as my design evolves around it, she said of her process. For Murphy, whose home studio is in Madison, Connecticut, it is all about quality and craftsmanship. My customers value well-crafted jewelry made with solid, heavy-gauge silver that will last a lifetime and can be passed on to someone else when the time comes, she said. To preview her wearable art before attending this weekend's show, visit silverravenstudio.com. Sung's metalsmithing also involves creating everyday art, but lamps more so than jewelry. On his website, Loomdeco, he writes that his work is a place where design shines. Movement is important to my work. You can achieve more things with metal as you bend and forge it into something amazing. Metal itself is just a medium for me. My goal is to spread my vision and create joy for people, make them smile, he said. Sung began his study of metalsmithing at Seoul National University in South Korea, where he earned both bachelor's and master's degrees in metalsmithing. He later moved to the United States and earned a master's degree in metals and jewelry design from Rochester Institute of Technology. He previously worked a co-op at Tiffany & Company, where he helped make trophies for major sports leagues such as the NBA and NFL. Alongside his own independent studio in Bellingham, he continues to work as a silversmith at Tiffany & Co. For Sung, his work actually begins with seeing an empty space and imagining what shape of lamp could fill that space. Then comes the sketch of what that design would look like, or as he explains on his website, each piece is shaped with primary forms and colors connected by formative lines that define both its form and mechanism. His aim is to engage people with his functional art. What I came to realize was that these modern designs were a very nice and simple way to connect people. And when using a lamp, people have to engage with it by pulling a hanging metal circle to turn the light on and off, he said. To preview some of the art lamps that Sung will have for sale at the festival, visit lumedeco.com. That's spelled LUMEDECO.com. While visitors look forward to visiting their favorite makers' booths, this year they will have some 40 new exhibitors showcasing their art and handiwork to explore, noted Mariah Swanson, the show's director. This year we are debuting what we are calling our Emerging Artist Collective. This is a brand new tier of artists who are just getting started in their careers and who may not have a lot of inventory yet. It's a way of helping them get started and introducing them to showing their work at festivals like ours. They are incredibly talented and we look forward to seeing their careers grow, Swanson said. Between browsing the many decorated booths, visitors can enjoy art in action, where they can watch raw materials transform into masterpieces across multiple mediums and participate in creative activities including crafting with color, designed for the whole family. Art also comes in the form of music, food, and drink at Paradise City under two dining tents which house local restaurants and food trucks, where visitors can grab a quick snack between shopping or order up a more substantial meal, all while enjoying live music from the region's musicians. Culinary delights, from Filipino street food to pizza and chicken tiki marsala to ice cream, await hungry shoppers, served up with local burger, India House, Spoleto, Little Wall, Ginger Love Cafe, Masa Mexicana, Pifrogi, Skinny Pancake, and Harold's Ice Cream. There is also a full bar serving craft cocktails originally concocted by show founders Linda and Joffrey Post, regional wines and local beer, as well as some very artsy coffee brews. The three-day lineup of music will feature performances by Cloudbelly, Wildcat, and O'Halloran Band, Ryan Hommel Trio, Jared Cruz Quartet, Jared and John, Sonny Raymond Quartet, and Courtney Costanada. The music continues Saturday night with a tradition that began last year with a headlining band performing from 6 to 8 p.m. This year, indie pop luminaries Winter Pills will grace the Paradise City Arts stage, while local food vendors and the beer garden remains open until 8 p.m. An array of donations by Paradise City Arts exhibitors also will be available for bidding each day at the silent auction tables, with 100% of the proceeds directly supporting the International Language Institute of Massachusetts. Swanson said no one likes it when it is raining outdoors, but no matter the weather, the show goes on in three airy, high-ceilinged exhibition buildings, providing cover from the elements that stand alongside an outdoor sculpture promenade. General admission to the festival is $16, $10 for students with an ID, and free for youth 15 and younger. A 3-day pass is $24. Early bird tickets priced at $14 are also available on the Paradise City Arts Festival website. And Sounds of Music Fill Long Summer Days in Western Mass by Keith O'Connor. Summertime spells the sounds of great music echoing through the air in venues near and not so far away, including in Springfield, Chicopee, Greenfield, Florence, South Hadley, Hadley, Agawam, East Hampton, East Longmeadow, Westfield, West Springfield, Holyoke, and Montague. There is music for every taste, from jazz, rock, and soul to gospel, salsa, country, folk, roots music, and pop. Best of all, most of the concerts listed are free and with few exceptions. Some have chairs and others require the need to bring your own or a blanket. And if you're hungry, there will be food trucks and more to satisfy your appetite, as well as beverages of all kinds, including alcohol. This year's schedule includes bring a blanket and pack a picnic basket for free concerts in the park happening Thursday evenings at Forest Park in Springfield. The music begins with Dee Riley on July 9th at The Carriage. Remaining concerts are held in the Forest Park Amphitheater and include the Petty Larceny Band, July 30th, Skinnerd Hatchet, August 6th, Zach and Fred, August 13th, Jake Manzi Band, August 20th, Unforgettable Fire, August 27th, Benny and the Jets, September 3rd, and Floyd Patterson Band, September 10th. Live music starts at 6:30 p.m. each night, with Mad Eats food trucks and beer from White Lion Brewing available beginning at 6 p.m. Attendees can enter Forest Park through the Sumner Avenue or Route 5 entrance for free after 5:30 p.m. Okay, so for more information, go to springfield-ma.gov/park. Rain location will be at the Carriage House tent. And then there's the Bullpen at McCrae's Farm on 55 Alvord Street in South Hadley, bringing live music events, some with cover charges, on Friday and Saturday nights from 7 to 10 p.m. for all to enjoy, beginning with Midlife Crisis on June 5th. The schedule will continue with Backstage Pass on June 6th, $10. Soulmare, June 12th, Stillwater Band, June 13th, Jukebox Renegades, June 19th, Trailer Trash, June 20th, those are $10. One Flight Up, June 26th, Just Go With It, June 27th, that's a $5 cover. Joe Macy, July 10th, Project 267, July 11th, $5. The Deadheads, M.A., July 17th, Change Up Connecticut, July 18th, $5. 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Johnny Blair, July 25th. Alex Rohan, July 31st. The Brat Pack, August 1st. Project 267, August 7th, $5. Full Circle, August 8th. Now That's 90s, August 14th. Lindsay LaBelle, August 15th. Midlife Crisis, August 21st. Just Go With It, August 22nd. That's $5. General Gist, August 28th. And Backstage Pass, August 29th. Gates for each concert open at 6 p.m. There will be picnic tables available, but guests can bring their own seating. The venue also has two large tents and umbrellas at select tables. Available in the bullpen, beer, soda, water, snacks, and merchandise, as well as cornhole and ring toss at the beer cart. There's also Glow Golf to play, and the Farms Creamery will also be open, serving homemade fresh ice cream, baked goods, and food from the menu. No outside food or alcohol is allowed. ID check will be clearly marked at the venue entrance. No dogs will be allowed inside the event area. So that's at McCrae's Farm. There's Summerfest in Agawam at School Street Park. Begins on May 25th with Ray Guimet Jr., King Country, at a special time at 12:30 p.m. And all other concerts in the series, unless noted, begin at 7 with Cobblestone Road, July 1st, Ultimatum, July 8th, Project 267, July 15th, Jukebox Heroes, July 22nd, Agawam Night Out from 6 to 8 p.m., featuring a movie in the park at 8:30 p.m. July 24th, Benny and the Jets, July 29th, Retro Floyd, August 5th, Kix 100.9 Country Show, August 12th, and General Gist at 6 p.m., August 19th. In the event of inclement weather, show will be canceled. Call the Parks and Recreation Department after 2 p.m. on the day of the show for updated information. The Free Kids Fest also begins on July 1st with magician Robert Clark, followed by Toe Jam Puppet Band July 17th. Airborne comedians offering juggling and comedy July 29th, and Professor Patty Wax Variety Show August 12th. Kids Fest showtimes are 10 a.m. at School Street Park. In the event of inclement weather, the show may be canceled. Call the Parks and Recreation Department. There will be free music at Daly Field in East Hampton at Naugatuck Park, beginning on July 10th with Hard Knocks, continuing with Jimmy Maz July 17th, Colony Motel July 24th, Heritage Pops Orchestra July 31st, and Soiree of Western Mass August 14th. Solar Eclipse August 21st. Showtimes are at 6:30 p.m. The East Longmeadow Rotary Club will host its summer concert series on Wednesdays at Maple Shade Elementary School. This year's concert series kicks off on June 24th with A Ray of Elvis, followed by Trailer Trash on July 3rd. A laser light show will follow Trailer Trash. The concerts continue with Union Jack July 8th, Seven Roads July 15th, Brass Attack July 22nd, The 60s Experience July 29th, Above the Tree Line August 5th, and Pride Falls August 12th. Shows are free and begin at 7 p.m. Concessions will be available. Rain date is the next day, except for the July 3rd Trailer Trash concert, which would be July 5th. Bring your lawn chair, relax, and enjoy the music at the Florence Civic Center, 90 Park Street, for the Florence Summer Concert Series. Free outdoor concerts are held every Thursday night at 6:30 p.m., beginning June 4th, with Le Fever, continuing on July 11th with Northampton High School Jazz Band, Tommy Filio Band on June 18th, Lisa Bastoni June 25th, Expandable Brass Band July 2nd, Miss Paula and the Twang Busters July 9th, Tony Silva Fiesta Rumbera July 16th, The Moonshells July 23rd, Sweet Daddy Cool Breeze July 30th, The Pangeans August 6th, Ozzy's Basement August 13th, Frank Manza August 20th, Zakina August 27th, Krista Joy and the Honeybees September 3rd, and Gaslight Tinkers September 10th. Food trucks also will be on site. That's at the Florence Civic Center, 90 Park Street. Buttery Brook Park in South Hadley will kick off its free summer concerts and cruise nights season with a host of free concerts set for Fridays at 5 p.m. So let's see, there's also going to be music from Franklin County's finest singers and musicians at the Greenfield Energy Park Co-op Concert Series, which runs on Thursdays from 6 to 8 p.m. at the park on 50 Miles Street. Admission is free. Listeners are invited to bring a chair, blanket, and picnic supper. All begins May 28th with Katie Clark and Larry LeBlanc. R&D and Small Change, Pat and Tex LaMountain, Boys of the Landfill, and Orlin, Gabriel and Avery, June 4th. Holyoke's Rotary Club Summer Concerts at Heritage State Park on 221 Appleton Street do not begin until August, but the first performer, Lindsay LaBelle, has already been announced for August 5th. Further shows will be announced for August 12th and 19th. Concerts are at 5:30 p.m. and run through 8 o'clock, and there will be food truck available. the 45th season of Wednesday Folk Traditions at the Porter Phelps Huntington House Museum in Hadley kicks off on June 10th with the Wholesale Klezmer Band, followed by Rosemary Cain and the Wild Irish Shenanigans, June 17th. Amherst Area Gospel Choir, the 12th annual Horace Clarence Boyer Memorial Gospel Concert on June 24th. South Hadley holds its free summer concert series on Thursday evenings from 6:30 to 8 on the Town Common. This year's concerts begin on June 18th with a natural concert band. South Hadley Community Band is on June 25th, and more to follow. Go to southhadleyrecreation.org for more information. Stanley Park in Westfield serves up a backdrop for the Westfield Bank Sunday night's concert series in the Beverage Pavilion, weather permitting. This year's free concert series begins on June 7th with Floyd Patterson Band and continues on June 14th with Sweet Hitchhiker. And more shows to follow. There's a suggested donation of $5 per person. If inclement weather, please check Stanley Park Facebook page or visit stanleypark.org. The West Springfield Park and Recreation Department, in partnership with the Rotary Club of West Springfield, will host their 2026 annual summer concert series at various sites and times. 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July summer concerts on the green at the Storton Village Gazebo with a 7 p.m. start for all of them. And that begins on July 9th with Ethel Lee Ensemble. 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And then we have the Boy Band Experience, July 2nd, running on Jackson Brown tribute, Harry Chapin tributes, all going on at the Majestic Theater, and you can get more information at majestictheater.com. 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The Landing, Springfield's newest open-air event space, located next to the Convention Center car park, adjacent to the Mass Mutual Center, will host Lawn Party and at the Landing, a free weekly concert series presented by Leah Honda of Enfield. 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And Tanglewood 2026, bringing star-studded performances to the Berkshires. Hugh Jackman, Cynthia Erivo, and comedian Jon Stewart are among the star-studded guests who will come to Tanglewood this summer season. Jon Stewart on June 20th, John Fogerty and Steve Winwood on September 6th, everything in between. This summer will be especially busy at Tanglewood, the idyllic summer home of the Boston Symphony Orchestra. We've got a really tremendous season, I think, says Anthony Fogg, Vice President of Artistic Planning. We say that every year, but I guess it's true. So you can find out more information about Tanglewood's season online. Dance fans will also be in for a treat when Martha Graham Dance Company performs on August 14th in celebration of the dance company's 100th anniversary. Tanglewood and Jacob's Pillow Dance Festival. We've got the BSO's performances The performance of Beethoven's Ninth Symphony on August 23rd is the end of the orchestra's performances at Tanglewood this summer, but it's not the end of the Tanglewood season, which continues through September 6th. There are many events, including a wide range of lectures, the Tanglewood Wine and Food Festival in August, numerous modern classical music performances, dozens of open rehearsals and performances by the Tanglewood Music Center Orchestra, which serves as a summer-long learning institute, some of the world's best young classical musicians. An incredibly rich and busy summer at Tanglewood. The season runs from June 20th to September 6th in Lenox. For more information about Tanglewood and its upcoming concerts or to purchase tickets, visit the Boston Symphony Orchestra's website. And we've got free summer yoga sessions in downtown Springfield, Yoga on the Landing. For those who never tried yoga, those who might be nervous about it, the instructor, Christina Lamb, says, come as you are. Think of it as guided stretching and breathing versus the word yoga. Don't get intimidated. So we've got the Landing, the outdoor event space downtown next to the Mass Mutual Center, and the yoga at the Landing is free for everyone. For more information on Yoga at the Landing series, to register for a session, visit the Mass Mutual Center's website. The Summer Yoga Series is being presented by the Springfield Business Improvement District on three Sundays this summer, May 24th, June 21st, and July 19th. Each session will run from 11 a.m. to 1 p.m. and will include local vendors and food trucks. Participation is free. Registration is required, though, so that there is an accurate head count. And we've already got 150 people signed up for the first yoga session this month. It's exactly the kind of programming that they are excited to be bringing to downtown Springfield. And there is an additional benefit to doing yoga outside with a large group of people, Lamb says. There's a collective energy, and it almost creates this shared rhythm with everybody that feels powerful and emotional, and the kinds of things that yoga practice helps, like mindfulness, breath work, stillness. It just becomes amplified on such a level in community. Well, we had a lot to talk about this week in the weekend section, so that's the end of my time. That was the weekend section of the Republican for Thursday, May 21st, 2026. My name is Maureen. Thank you for listening to Valley Eye Radio.
0: Hello, this is Dondi with Valley Eye Radio. I'll be reading an article that comes from the Perkins School for the Blind. This article and others like it can be found on the resources section on their website. This article is about Section 8 housing support. Section 8 is a federal program that provides rental assistance to low-income individuals and families, including those with disabilities. Young adults with disabilities who meet the eligibility criteria can apply for Section 8 housing vouchers to subsidize their rent in suitable accommodations. These vouchers facilitate independent living by making housing more affordable and accessible. What is Section 8 housing? Section 8 is a federal program that provides vouchers for people with low incomes, including those with disabilities, to obtain housing in their community. In general, a Section 8 recipient will pay approximately one-third of their own monthly income toward rent, and the voucher pays for the rest. Many people with disabilities who receive Supplemental Security Income, that's SSI, or Social Security Disability Insurance, SSDI, as their sole source of income, will likely qualify for Section 8 as well. Ideally, Section 8 landlords must meet certain standards in order to rent their units to Section 8 tenants, but often, whether a unit meets these standards is not necessarily monitored closely. Section 8 vouchers can create affordable housing options for people with a low incidence disability, such as blindness, where employment options are limited. Section 8 affordable housing may be a viable option to support having an apartment of their own. However, It usually takes years to obtain a Section 8 voucher, and once acquired, there may not be any available Section 8 units for rent in the individual's community. More information about Section 8 housing can be found on the U.S. Department of Housing and Urban Development website. That's HUD.gov. This is Don D. with Valley Eye Radio, and this is a very important article from the Perkins School for the Blind. I wish you a terrific day, and I will see you again some other time. Bye-bye.
2: Hello, everybody. My name is John Velas, and I am a Massachusetts State Senator for the 2nd Hamden and Hampshire District, which consists of 11 communities: Westfield, Holyoke, Agawam, East Hampton, Southampton, Tallinn, Granville, Russell, Montgomery, Southwick, and parts of Chicopee. I'm so happy to be with you here today, and you're listening to Valley Eye Radio.
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0: Hi, I'm Harry Rock, and welcome to another edition of the Wesco Council on Aging Presents. This is a special collaborative effort between Mike Squindo, Executive Director of the Westfield Senior Center, Tina Gorman, COA Special Projects Coordinator, and Pete Coles, producer of WCPC Westfield Cable Channel 15. Our topic today is hypertension, and my guest is Dr. Nitin Bhatnagar, who is a cardiologist and who is the newest member of the Westfield Board of Health. We are going to be discussing hypertension and the dangers of high blood pressure. So Dr. B, as you're more fondly known in the clinic and with your patients, welcome to the show. We're thrilled to have you.
1: Well, thank you for having me.
0: Absolutely. I always like to kind of start with our audience to give them a sense of just who you are, because you're a new face to some of us. I haven't met you before myself. And I was just curious, you are a cardiologist by trade. How long have you been a practicing cardiologist?
1: Almost 20 years.
0: Wow. Wow. And what got you interested in that initially? Was that something you had thought about as a child growing up?
1: Or? Actually, yes. My father's a cardiologist, and I've been wanting to be a physician since I was about two. And I used to, ironically enough, you know, we're talking about hypertension. You know, since the age of about three or four, I've always wanted to be a cardiologist. And then even when I used to have my friends come over, and all my little five-year-old friends, they would all, I would have them all lie on the table, and I would just check everyone's blood pressure. And ever since then, my parents realized, you know what, he's probably going to be a doctor. So ever since that moment in time, it's been embodied in me to be a physician and eventually become a cardiologist.
0: Well, and I'm guessing your dad's probably thrilled that you followed in his footsteps.
1: For the most part,
0: what a great role model. Yeah, what a great role model. And so you are also the newest member, as I understand it, of the Westfield Board of Health. Is that correct?
1: Yep, and I joined this year.
0: This year. And what got you interested in that?
1: To being able to help a community at large and be able to provide more education. So I do a lot of writing anyway online, on social media, my blogs and so on mind, spirit, and consciousness. I do a lot of teaching with residents, fellows, medical students, PAs, nurse practitioners, students, and the like in the medical field. And I always wanted to provide more teaching to the public at large.
0: So let's get started with just talking about the topic. What exactly is blood pressure in general before we get into high blood pressure? What is blood pressure so people understand what we're talking about?
1: Sure, fair question. So blood pressure essentially is the force exerted by the blood against the walls of the arteries. And that's essentially, as the blood travels throughout the whole body, that essentially is your definition. It is the force of the blood as it hits the blood vessels.
0: Okay.
1: Now, there are two parts of blood pressure. There's the top number and the bottom number, as we all know.
0: Oh, right.
1: So you've got your systolic blood pressure and your diastolic blood pressure. Those are just fancy names for systole, meaning it's the phase in which the left ventricle, that part of the heart on the left side, that squeezes.
0: Oh.
1: And that's how you determine in the systolic phase, that's your blood pressure.
0: Okay.
1: Now, your diastolic phase is when the ventricle relaxes and starts to fill. That's your bottom number.
0: Oh,
1: so you've got a top number for when the ventricle squeezes and the bottom number for when the ventricle relaxes.
0: Okay.
1: That together comes up as your blood pressure.
0: And I'm assuming that each number is independent of each other, but just as important.
1: Correct. Yes. Okay. So we look at each individual number, but we look at both together, and we also look at the difference between the two, known as the pulse pressure.
0: Okay. And then what is considered a normal blood pressure?
1: So 120 by 80 is the standard based on the guidelines. As you start increasing blood pressures, the different stages. So a stage one blood pressure is 130 all the way to 139, with the bottom number 80 to 89. Then stage two is now you're going into 140 to 149. And then the bottom number is your 90 to 99. And stage three, when you're talking about blood pressures of above 180 over 120. Oh, now you're starting to head into hypertensive crises or hypertensive urgency and that realm altogether.
0: And then what is it that causes blood pressure? It escalates over time. And what is that a symptom of? Is it diet? Is it general health? Is it age?
1: All of the above.
0: Okay. And so I'm guessing pretty well so far.
1: and much more. So usually age does correlate to increasing blood pressure. If you look at some of the statistics, you know, above 70% are of people above the age of 65 have elevated blood pressures. And that sort of correlation begins even when you're at the age of like 18 to 29, there's about 22% of prevalence. And then that goes up to the next stage to almost 55% prevalence between the ages of 40 and 59. And then when you start reaching 60 and above, you reach almost above 75% of the prevalence of high blood pressure. Hmm. So age is one factor. You've got also sleep apnea, dehydration. There are lots of other possibilities. Other heart disease, history of diabetes. There are also exertional things such as the weather can also contribute to blood pressure changes. What I would like you to think of is blood pressure is not as a problem, and this is a disease pathology, but think of it as a feedback mechanism of the body as blood is flowing through it. In order for you to be able to see what and tell what signs and symptoms are going on, and using the blood pressure as the guide. To be able to see, okay, what's going on in the mind, because stress can influence blood pressure. What's going on in the body? Are there any illnesses going on? Mm. Are there any nutritional deficiencies or excesses, like salt and sugar, that can be contributing to the blood pressure? The blood pressure is an organic part of us. Don't think of blood pressure as this is a problem or this is a bad thing. Blood pressure, high or low, or even in control, is simply just a gauge of what's going on in the body and how the body is reacting to its internal climate and the external climate. So that essentially is how I look at people when I'm treating them for their blood pressure. I'm trying to see what else is going on.
0: So that's fascinating. I never thought of it that way. So high blood pressure by itself doesn't tell the entire story. You've got to treat that, and okay, we have a symptom of high blood pressure, but that's been brought on generally by something else. So not only are you dealing with the high blood pressure, but we now have to kind of research and figure out what is causing that or what's triggering that.
1: Exactly. So when I look at somebody, yes, I've got they're in front of me in the office. I'm taking care of their blood pressure. I've got medications in my toolbox. But in addition to that, there are lots of other tools that I use because I need to try to figure out what the cause of the blood pressure is. For all these illnesses, and we're talking about hypertension, but for whether it's diabetes, cholesterol, history of stroke, heart disease, whatever the case is, the idea is to figure out why this happened in the first place. Mm-hmm. There's a mind-body connection to the experience. There is a pathologic component to the body experiencing the illness, whatever that might be. Mm-hmm. Think of it this way. Don't look at illness as a problem, but look at it as out-of-balance wellness. So the body is able to homeostatically regulate wellness at all levels, cellular, organic, at the musculoskeletal level, all the systems involved, at the brain level, and anything that is out of balance eventually will translate into illness. Think of it as disease split apart, dis-ease. Where is the ease in our body that was naturally there that is now out of equilibrium, and now we need to figure out what that is? So I do that for blood pressure. So yes, I will look and see the person's age, obviously, when they first come in. I will look and see what other cardiac risk factors do they have. Do they have any things like issues like sleep apnea? Do they have diabetes? Do they have atrial fibrillation? Do they have, I don't like to blame anything just on age. Let's put it that way. Mm. Even though age is a major factor, and as we get older, age does contribute to our blood pressure going up. And that's mainly because as our arteries get stiffer and stiffer, they're now turning more, instead of pliable vessels, they're turning more into copper pipes, as it were, and they're getting stiffer and stiffer. And so that's why it's giving you the elasticity changes. And that elasticity change will now generate the blood pressure. Because as you remember, we just mentioned, was that it's all about the force that's being generated against the walls. If the walls are getting stiffer and stiffer, then you're going to have a problem long term.
0: So I often hear blood pressure being referred to as the silent killer.
1: Mm-hmm.
0: And can you relate or can you describe what that means?
1: Because most people are not going and checking their blood pressures.
0: Okay.
1: That's one of the
0: things. So they're not aware of
1: it. They're not aware of it. And that's the beauty about having these kind of educational sessions, which is we get people to be more aware and alert of what's going on.
0: Right.
1: So there's some interesting statistics. You know, globally, 34 and 32% respectively of men and women have diagnosed high blood pressure. And that's about 1.6 billion people in the world. However, imagine how many people are not diagnosed with it, because we know that it is so prevalent, and 70%, as I just said, at least above the age of 65 already have it. How can we not do due diligence to be able to find beyond the 1.5 billion people in the world who are not suffering from high blood pressure? And sometimes the first time we find out that they've got high blood pressure is stroke, heart attack, or death. So that's why it's very important to keep an eye on blood pressures on a regular basis.
0: And that statistic again, 70%
1: above 70%
0: of people who are 60
1: are above 65. 65 have high blood pressure.
0: Wow, that's interesting. Can you go through life into your 80s or even 90s and not get high blood pressure? Or
1: probably. There are people who can do that, and that's not necessarily a function of what they're not doing. It's a function of what they are doing, which is they're eating healthier. They've got good, stable mental processes. They are staying very well hydrated. They're exercising. They're doing the things that will help you control blood pressure. Once the cat's out of the bag, doesn't mean to say that we can't put the cat back in the bag by simply controlling all the other risk factors that are involved as well. It's not just medications.
0: Okay. And if you have, if you've had normal blood pressure and then it begins to escalate, are you able to reverse that at all? Or once it starts going up, that's it, it's going to continue to rise?
1: If you don't do the medications and you don't do the lifestyle changes and you don't find what the cause was, then the blood pressure can continue to keep on elevating.
0: But you can bring it back down.
1: You can bring it back down. I have plenty of patients who we figured out the underlying problem was their sleep apnea, and they used to be on 3 to 4 medications for their blood pressure. And by simply controlling the sleep apnea, we were able to cut them off and then down to like one medication. So we were able to knock off at least 3.
0: Wow.
1: But we figured out in those patients what the cause was.
0: Wow, that is really fascinating. So I will say to our viewing audience here, if you do have high blood pressure, you need to be looking at other root causes, because there may be something else going on. That's really, really fascinating.
1: To that, sorry to interrupt, but I would add to the audience is that it's not just for hypertension. Whatever the illness might be, look for the root cause.
0: Okay, okay. And I love that analogy of disease. Ease meaning we're normal.
1: Equilibrium. Homeostasis lies.
0: Dis-ease. This is, okay, we're out of sorts here.
1: The disequilibrium, right. Yeah.
0: And if you have high blood pressure, are there symptoms that you physically feel, or is it really invisible to you?
1: Some people actually will feel their blood pressure. They will feel more fatigued, short of breath. Some people experience chest pain. If the blood pressure is extremely high, like we're talking like above 180s, systolic blood pressure, and even the diastolic, well above 100, some people can experience headaches, vision changes. They can actually even hear the pulse in their ears, things like that. So people can have, and there, on the other hand, you've also got the same gamut of people who don't even know that they're even having the high blood pressure, and they're just feeling just fine. Probably because the fact that they have tolerated a high blood pressure for so long, at one point they probably

0: This broadcast service is provided by Valley iRadio. The material being read is the copyright property of the publications being read. Access to this program is solely for persons who cannot read the original printed version due to a visual impairment or other disability. By continuing to listen, you confirm that you have such a condition.
1: A few times if they have to. Right, and to being able to know where they're called the Korsakoff sounds, and to listen to where that blood pressure starts to drop off, and then where does it pick up again. Okay. Sometimes you can have that, and that may be a sign of some other pathology of the heart. So it's important to know how to do the proper blood pressure readings. That's one aspect. I don't put 100% stock in all the automatic blood pressure cuffs, because who's calibrating these, right? So sometimes these things, when you go to some of these local places where they have the free blood pressure cuff, I don't think people are sitting there calibrating these blood pressure monitors. And then again, also, if you see the way that's people are checking the blood pressure, that's also important. And what I tell patients is that make sure you, when you check your blood pressure, you've already gone to go pee, you've already gone to go poop, and you are not, you know, drinking a cup of coffee while you're checking your blood pressure, or you're not trying to smoke a cigarette while you're trying to check your blood pressure, right? You're and you keep both feet down, you check your left arm, you've already gone to go pee and poop, and now you sit down and check your blood pressure. And let's look at what those real readings are like. If you're doing it while on the fly, well, that's a different story. That would be more of a stress test, checking what your blood pressures are like. The reason I bring up that analogy is because when you walk around in these supermarkets and so on, and you say, well, I'm just going to go over here and check my blood pressure. Well, what's happening? You are walking in the store for a few minutes at least. You're pushing a heavy cart, potentially, right? And now you're sitting down and checking the blood pressure. And the monitor may not even be calibrated. There are so many possibilities of error here that's why I tell people to get their own blood pressure monitor and do their blood pressures at home. And bring it to my office, or when you go to your healthcare professional, get it checked by their primary so you can get a manual and a automatic blood pressure cuff done, and we know what the readings are like.
2: You are raising some great, great points here. This is really fascinating. So to the point of, if you're walking around pushing your grocery cart and stuff, are you actually elevating your blood pressure just through that amount of exercise of walking
1: potentially
2: and pushing? And so that could give you an artificial reading of where you are.
1: Right.
2: Right.
1: Yeah, but if we want to know what your blood pressures are doing exertion, then that's another possibility. And that's why when we do stress tests in the cardiologist's office, you're running on the treadmill, and we are checking your blood pressures every few minutes and seeing what the readings are like.
2: So much like when you're taking your resting heart rate, they always say take it when you first get out of bed, when you first wake up, because your body is relaxed, you've been sleeping. Don't take it in the middle of the day when you're rushing around and stuff, because your heart rate's going to automatically elevate. So I'm guessing that the blood pressure is kind of in that same realm.
1: Right. And blood pressure is meant to vary. You can't stick to 120 by 80 all the time. Let's say if you're eating something that happens to have some salt in it, your blood pressure will rise. If you are rushing and doing something, your blood pressure will rise, as will your heart rate vary. So it's overall looking at a trend. And so I don't look at one blood pressure reading or one heart rate reading and make the diagnosis. I want to see a whole trend, and not just a trend for a day. I want to see a trend for a month, and I want to see all the readings. And I advocate for all my patients to go get their blood pressure monitor, bring it back to the office so I can check it, and also get your readings. And let me take a look and see, where are we? When do your blood pressures go up? When do they come down? Do you have any symptoms? And when you have symptoms, is it because your blood pressure is high, or actually your blood pressure was normal and you were having some symptoms and it has got nothing to do with the blood pressure? So correlation is important once you are able to see the full picture and getting more blood pressure readings, more data points.
2: And so if you have, I take myself as an example. If I have a consistent blood pressure of, say, 115, that's what I always seem to be at, but then I come in and one day I'm at 130 or 135, that doesn't mean that my blood pressure has risen all and now I'm at that higher level. It could be something else that's just pushing it that high.
1: Correct.
2: But my normal range is still around 115. So a blood pressure can go up and down.
1: Correct.
2: Okay.
1: That morning you could have been late for work. You could be stuck in traffic. You could have been cut off. Now you're getting all enraged. You're behind the eight ball when you come to work. You've had your cup of coffee. That's also stimulating it. You may not have had enough hydration night before. You might have

0: I got to go out to eat and eating some salty food in a restaurant. All these things can play an impact on what your blood pressure is. And also, a very important thing is people forget, sleep. If we don't get enough sleep, our blood pressures can go up. Mm. So if we haven't had a good quality sleep all night long, the blood pressure may very well be elevated. And I've seen that in practice. And people have, you know, working third shift or whatever, and they come in and they still have been working. They've come straight from their job and they're exhausted, they're tired, and we check the blood pressure and it's elevated. That doesn't necessarily mean that that's their normal average blood pressure. Because then when I look at their diary might be absolutely fine. Mm. So you have to put a lot of different parts of the pieces of the puzzle together to be able to figure out what someone's blood pressure is like.
1: Wow. So I guess the takeaway I would have on this is that people shouldn't panic if they have a number one day that's all of a sudden much higher than what they normally would see, that they really need to look at the big picture, not just one particular blood pressure test or two.
0: You know,
1: they need to look at a whole series over a period of time, as you were mentioning.
0: Yes. However, the only times I would definitely say, listen, you've got some alarm bells running, is that if you've got now blood pressures of like above stage two, so you've got you're hitting 150s, 160s, 170s, and also especially if you're hitting that emergency crisis thing, those are the times that you should definitely get something looked at. And especially if you're starting having symptoms, right? Looking at the symptoms that someone's experiencing. Let's say someone's blood pressure is 180 and they're having chest pain. That's not the time to say, well, I'll just see what my average is like. The chest pain, the high blood pressure, okay, that's a warning sign. Listen to what the body has to say. All the symptoms that the body is giving out, whether it is palpitations, whether it is chest pain, shorts of breath, fatigue, etc., are ways the body is trying to communicate with us and trying to get us back into presence to listen to what's actually going on internally. So I would encourage everyone to listen to their symptoms. Don't blow them off.
1: Mm. Really, really interesting. Are certain ethnicities more prone to high blood pressure than others, or types of people?
0: African-American population, we once thought that was more higher risk for high blood pressure, but we're seeing that more as a function now in people of different societies. So where are you going to compare a rural versus a urban person?
1: Oh, that's a good point.
0: Are you comparing a white population that lives in this environment versus in the other environment? It's because the same thing also happens even when we look at people's diets and their cholesterol and their overall risk factors, whether it's diabetes, high blood pressure, their lipids, whatever the case might be. We're now seeing, and we are a very global community now, and so you'll find blood pressure is a variable in Europe, they're variable in Japan versus in the U.S., right? Mm. The blood pressures in this country are much higher than they are in other parts of the world. Mm. So it's not, and since we are a more closed global community, from a genetic standpoint, we can't now isolate different races.
1: Oh, interesting.
0: Everybody is now more mixed.
1: Right, right. Yeah, that's interesting.
0: So that's why I'm looking at a more global point of view.
1: Right.
0: Of how to approach them.
1: Mm-hmm. Really cool. So let's talk about treatment options. Someone is diagnosed with hypertension. What are their options?
0: Lots of them. So.
1: Oh, you know what? Before I go to that, I had another question. And I just forgot that. How often should people get their blood pressure taken before we go to treatments?
0: So I would say they should check their blood pressures. If you already have bona fide blood pressure issues and hypertension and you're being treated for it, then get it checked, you know, at least a few times a week.
1: Okay.
0: Now, if we are doing your adjusting medication to see where we're going to get there, then check it every day.
1: Okay.
0: But if you are just randomly wants to just know what your blood pressures are doing, a few times a week, should give you an idea.
1: Okay.
0: If the numbers are all fine, then do it maybe once or twice a month.
1: Okay.
0: But the more that you're finding you got higher readings, the more readings we need to be able to see what's going on in your life.
1: Right, right. You're creating that baseline.
0: Right.
1: Right. Okay. That's great, great advice. So now let's go to the question of treatment options. Somebody's been diagnosed with hypertension, high blood pressure. What are the options that they have in front of them that they should be exploring?
0: Okay. So I first jump to, at first I see what the blood pressure is doing.
1: Okay.
0: So if the blood pressure is like 180 or something, you're going to need to be on medications.
1: Okay.
0: Because I've got to bring that down. I can't have you roaming around the countryside with potentially getting a stroke or a heart attack. So I would like to have lower blood pressures. But let's say someone's blood pressures are 140s, 150s. Then I would say, all right, you know what? You do need to be on something. So we'll start with some medication, right? There are plenty of antihypertensives out there. There are the diuretics, the beta blockers, the calcium channel blockers, the vasodilators. There are lots of medications and different classes of medications that we have to figure out and tailor what's best suited for you.
1: Mm.
0: You know, given also if there's any pulmonary issues going on, is your heart rate too low, what's going on? And therefore, in that setting, find the right drug. Is there kidney failure? Is there diabetes? Because some medications work better if you're already a diabetic and you've got some kidney issues, because it's like killing with two birds with one stone. You want to be able to help regulate kidney as well as the blood pressure,
1: okay,
0: as well as control the diabetes. So there are drugs these days that can do almost polydisease, as it were.
1: Wow.
0: But on that same point, let's say if the blood pressures are 130s, 140s, okay? I would simply say, let's start off with diet and exercise. Diet and exercise should be in everybody's regime, even if the blood pressures have been elevated, because you have to get to the root cause. From an exercise standpoint, start exercising, start moving. The body is not designed to lay still. Just as a short little digression here, you've heard of Newton's laws, right?
1: Right.
0: Back in physics,
1: right.
0: A body in motion will stay in motion, right?
1: Mm-hmm.
0: Well, Newton's law is a body's arrest will be laid to rest. So
1: that's a good one.
0: So I encourage people to keep moving.
1: Oh, that's good.
0: So,
1: a body at rest
0: will be laid to rest. So please keep moving. Exercising. So number one is exercise. Two is diet, cutting out salty foods, refined foods, processed stuff, sugary foods, high saturated fat foods.
1: Okay.
0: Replacing that with things that can actually help, such as vegetables, fiber, fruit, lean meats. You know, don't have to go for the fried foods, go for the more leaner meats. These will all help balance out blood pressure.
1: Mm.
0: You know, you don't have to have ketchup. You don't have to have the Thousand Island dressing and all that, because they've got a lot of salt and a lot of other artificial preservatives. A lot of our food, and the American diet has a lot of preservatives in comparison to nutrition in other parts of the world. We've actually got one of the highest in the world. And that's not good, because that translates into all these various chronic illnesses, right? Which eventually will translate into worsening illnesses like stroke, heart disease, kidney failure, etc.
1: Mm-hmm.
0: And you cut out things like that are already going on, such as excessive alcohol, cutting out the smoking, doing more breath work, meditation, watching out. Okay, am I always stressed only at work, and is that when my blood pressure always goes up? But yet when I go home, my blood pressure is fine, or vice versa, right? What's the cause for the blood pressure to go up? Because as I said earlier in the beginning, the blood pressure is a beautiful marker to follow in terms of the functional status of somebody and how they're living their life. If somebody is perpetually stressed all the time, their blood pressures will be perpetually stressed and reveal that in the numbers.
1: That's really interesting. You've got some great sayings here. I'm enjoying this, I have to say. I think you've already answered that. I was going to ask, is medication always indicated? But Not necessarily. Could be diet and exercise, for certain.
0: As an example, I told you about the sleep apnea. If you fix the sleep apnea, the blood pressure issues have been solved.
1: Yeah.
0: You don't need the medication for it. You just need to treat the sleep apnea. But maybe the sleep apnea started because of bad diet and ill health and being overweight or having a thick neck because of that body habitus from that. You now improve the diet, you move the exercise, and you you start reducing the weight. Sleep apnea also improves.
1: Mm.
0: Now you've now resolved the blood pressure.
1: Mm.
0: Let's say if it was the diabetes, you bring down the sugars, keep those in tighter management, tighter control, and the blood pressure automatically improves.
1: Right. Let's talk about exercise. You are an active athlete yourself, a Ironman, which I'm very impressed with, and marathoner and cyclist. So when you look at trying to lower blood pressure through exercise, which is that and diet are two of the easiest things you can do before you have to get into medications and stuff. What do you think of as far as types of exercise? Is it walking? Is it running? How often? How long?
0: A beautiful question. But you have to always see who the person we're talking to.
1: Okay.
0: And it has to be tailored to them.
1: Okay.
0: What I can do, somebody else may not be able to do. It always starts with walking and then eventually running. Mm. And then eventually, you know, building up your endurance. Mm-hmm. I tell everybody at least 20 minutes of exercise a day. Start off with 3 times a week.
1: Okay.
0: Then let's build that to 5 times a week. Then let's build that. This is my prescription that I created for myself and then for my patients. And then let's build that to 30 minutes a day, 5 times a week. Then let's build that to 45 minutes a day, 5 times a week. And also making sure that your 2 rest days are interspersed. So it's not like you're going to do 5 days of exercise and then 2 days of rest. Maybe do 2 days of exercise, 1 day of rest, 3 days of exercise, 1 day of rest, mm-hmm. or vice versa, whatever the case might be. So see what it is that they're able to do. So many of my patients are not able to even do any running because they're using a walker. Well, maybe you can simply start doing some squats, some nice and easy squats. You can start doing some while you're sitting on a chair, moving the legs. Right?
1: Oh, yeah,
0: you
1: sure.
0: start building that. Once you right. start building and toning muscle, right. now you can start, okay, so now I'm going to do some more walking.
1: Right.
0: And at some point, maybe I'll go for longer distances. You can even do this. Walking is so simple that you can even do it in your own house. You know, you can even go from one end of the house to the other. You can go outside. The weather is nice. And, you know, keep going and doing that. The other things in terms of other causes is hydration. Like today is a very hot day. So we're, you know, going to probably experience people having lots of high blood pressure. Because the first thing what happens is the blood pressure goes up as a response to the external climate. The drop in blood pressure when it's too hot is when you've already overshot the mark. You're already quite dehydrated by then. So I actually find even in wintertime, when people usually try not to drink as much water because they feel cold or whatever the case might be, dehydration is a significant cause of the high blood pressure. I really encourage people to hydrate. And again, how much of water? Well, that has to be tailored to the person. I do about 120 ounces a day of water. However, somebody who is half my weight and does less exercise than me, then will easily say, well, I can't do that. I can only get to 60. That's fine too. You've got to be able to stay hydrated. We're all about 70% water. And all of that is also in our blood, right? It's also in lymphatics, it's in the tissues and so on. But the blood causes the change in the force against the blood vessels.
1: Mm.
0: And we are 70% water.
1: Mm.
0: So the amount of hydration we have will also now change the amount of blood pressure that we're able to exert.
1: Well, there's a lot of factors here. Listen, I want to talk about blood pressure medications because you read about them you see them on television all the time, and a lot of people are using those. Are there some medications that are very common? You're referencing new medications that are controlling multiple kinds of issues. How, as a physician, do you even stay up to date with everything that's out there?
0: We all try to be as much as possible. But as far as the side effects, anybody can have a side effect to anything. And the side effects can be very bizarre. For example, like I've seen people take Tylenol and have a headache. So the whole purpose of taking Tylenol is for pain and headache. But yet the side effect is the headache.
1: Right.
0: Ironically enough, somebody can have a side effect to pretty much anything. It just depends upon what their DNA constituency is.
1: Mm.
0: And we won't know until you try.
1: Right.
0: That's where the art and the science of medicine blend in one another.
1: Right. And I'm guessing that if a person is coming in and is diagnosed with high blood pressure, are you looking at diet and exercise first, or would you automatically go to medication depending on what their situation is?
0: I look at diet and exercise first for everybody.
1: Okay.
0: And in addition to that, now I decide, do you need blood pressure, or can I wait? Let's put it this way. Can I have the luxury of waiting for diet and exercise to work before committing you to blood pressure medication?
1: That's an interesting point. Okay.
0: So if I can wait for a couple of months because the blood pressures aren't that high,
1: right,
0: that's part of it. And also, what is the blood pressure really doing? Right? Is it just because you've also got this whole white coat hypertension, where somebody only has a high elevated blood pressure when they come to the doctor's office or the dentist's office and things like that? The blood pressure at home are fine. It's only when they come into that office the blood pressure goes up. So therein lies another conundrum. Do I put them on a medication or do I not? I would not, because if their blood pressures are 115 by 70, let's say, right, on a regular time in their home life, then there's really no reason, and it's only the blood pressure gets elevated when they're in a stressful environment, like coming to the office, different story.
1: So anxiety can have a tremendous impact on blood pressure.
0: Absolutely, because blood pressure is, again, your flow of blood. Your flow of blood changes based on the vasculature and your dilation and constriction of the blood vessels. That's controlled by hormones. That's controlled by the nervous system. And the nervous system has a direct impact directly to your consciousness and to your mind and what your state of mind is at any time.
1: Is blood pressure hereditary?
0: It can be, yes.
1: But not necessarily?
0: Not necessarily, no.
1: Okay, so anybody could get it. You don't, okay.
0: Right.
1: But it's good to know the family history in case there is something. Really, really, really interesting, that's for sure. So when we look at medications, we talk about being an overly medicated society in some cases, which the drug companies love.
0: Unfortunately.
1: Yeah, unfortunately. You've mentioned some side effects. Is it expected that there would be side effects or not necessarily?
0: Not necessarily.
1: So some people could take medication and not experience anything.
0: Correct.
1: Out of their normal life.
0: Right.
1: And how they feel.
0: I have some patients who have a long laundry list of allergies as long as my arm. And there are those who will take a list of medication as long as my arm and have no allergies.
1: Right.
0: It just varies.
1: Right. You know, you mentioned it earlier, and I wanted to follow up on it, artificial means by which to take your blood pressure. So we see a lot of things now. We have apps on our watches and the Apple watches and the Fitbits and all of these other mechanisms and means by which people can monitor their blood pressure. Are those reliable? Are those good indicators? Or should we really not be taken in by the sales pitches of a lot of these items that people are trying to sell?
0: Excellent point. I would say caution is warranted. I have seen plenty of patients who come in because their watch will tell them that they're in these rhythms called atrial fibrillation, for example.
1: Right.
0: And they'll come and say, oh, my watch said I'm in atrial fibrillation. I ask them to download the data for me, and they download it. I look at the actual tracings and their normal rhythm. So the technology is not necessarily giving us the right data. There are other actual bona fide machines that will check for AFib, and those are more accurate because they've also been compared in clinical trials, and those are more reliable. I would say that the watch and these apps will help you get into the office for an evaluation.
1: Okay.
0: And that's when we can provide more education and say, all right, do you truly have high blood pressure or not? Let's not look at the watch, but let's get a proper blood pressure cuff, not for the wrist or for the thumb, but something for the actual arm, and keep a diary, and now let's look and see where we're dealing with.
1: So it may give you an inkling that there may be an issue, but don't trust it.
0: And don't rely on it.
1: Don't self-diagnose based on that. Right.
0: Right.
1: You definitely need to get to a trained doctor. And
0: I have this funny sign in my office, more for humor than anything else, that patients will be charged extra for Google-based diagnoses. So, yes.
1: I like that.
0: It usually gets a good chuckle in
1: it. Oh, that's a good one. Oh, my gosh. So to that point, where can people actually find more information on hypertension and the effects of high blood pressure? Because they do need to educate themselves to know what they're feeling or what they should be concerned with.
0: Well, since these days everybody is online for something or the other, you can go to the American Heart Association, and that will give you a lot of information of what's going on.
1: Hmm. Interesting. And you mentioned earlier these public information sessions, and I think that's something that you're interested in doing as far as what do you envision? When does that start? Have you been able to put any detail of that yet, or is that kind of a global thought of where we're headed?
0: I've got a plan for it, and I'll share that with you. The thought is, at least for the town of Westfield, is we have these town sessions. This is great because this also provides a lot of data to a lot of people and a lot of access to people. But if people are interested, we can have these town hall meetings, as it were, and just for like an hour, and then where people can come and present from different disciplines. So I'm not just thinking of cardiology and talking about, okay, I'll talk about high blood pressure, cholesterol, I'll talk about heart disease, risks and things you need to watch out for from looking for a heart attack. But I'd like to also bring women's health to come and talk about women's health. I would like to bring dentists to talk about plaque.
1: Oh, yeah.
0: You know, bring chiropractors in to talk about how important that kind of health is. How do you get an adjustment? What is an adjustment? How does it infect your whole body? And how does it transform your body by getting an adjustment on a regular basis? What's so important about physical therapy? Getting all the disciplines of medicine as much as possible. Get a nutritionist to have a topic discussion. So if we can get the town to be more receptive to coming, and just for an hour session, and pack it in with everybody, and we can ask questions and we're not giving necessarily individual specified advice, but give enough knowledge for you to be able to now go back to your healthcare professional and say, all right, this is what's going on with me. This is what I'm learning. And how do I help myself? Because in the average time, somebody sits in the office with their healthcare professional 15 minutes, 20 minutes on average. Maybe that's not enough time to be able to think up of all the questions. But if you already had the time because you've had some sort of education in the background, now you can ask the right questions. I firmly believe that the quality of your reality is based on the quality of questions you ask. So if you know what your questions are and you ask the right questions, the answers will develop themselves and your reality is created.
1: Quality of reality
0: is based on the quality of questions that you ask.
1: You got some great sayings. These are questions. That's a good one, and that is so so true.
0: And more importantly, also less fear. So when you go into the office, now you've got less fear.
1: Right.
0: And much of the time, people are not accessing healthcare, whatever the healthcare may be, until it's too late because they're too afraid of what's going to happen.
1: Right.
0: Right. You know, the secret to knowledge is to sharing it with the world. There's no value in hoarding knowledge. So the more we are able to provide information and knowledge to people, the more aware they are, the more empowered they'll be to be able to take care of themselves.
1: Hmm. Really interesting.
0: Because that very concept is that you will be able to heal yourself. And the body has a natural ability to heal itself. And so my goal is, and has always been, to be able to teach people enough to be able to, for them to start working on ways to be able to heal themselves. They can heal themselves through diet. They can heal themselves through exercise. They can heal themselves through meditation. They can heal themselves through breath work. They can heal themselves through just changing their stress environment. You know, cutting back on foods that are not good for them. Functional movement, functional nutrition. Let's put it that way.
1: Interesting. So if a person is suspecting that they've got a high blood pressure issue, what is their first step? What's their next step? Should they be going to their primary care? Should they be going to a specialist? Should they go to the emergency room?
0: Well, it depends upon what the blood pressure is. If the blood pressure is super high, like in the 170s, 180s, and whatever, and they're having symptoms like chest pain, shortness of breath, headache, vision changes, arm weakness, because that could be the first sign of stroke, then get to emergency care immediately. The other thing is then contact your primary and try to find a healthcare professional, whoever that may be, to be able to try to see, I need an appointment, my blood pressure is elevated. In the meantime, what they can do is to start taking out salt, getting more hydration, making sure they've got enough magnesium in their diet, because that will also help, right? Removing things like the alcohol. If they're a smoker, stop with the smoking.
1: Yeah, right.
0: Things that they can do, because we have actually a lot more control of our lives than we care to believe. You know, I've always been firm belief that anything that we think that we have control over, we actually don't. And things that we don't have control, we think that we have no control over, we actually do. So we think we have no control over our health. We actually have 100% control over our health. So do these various changes, get to see somebody, get a blood pressure monitor, let's get some readings in the meantime while you get to that appointment, and now you've got a more valid discussion, a more interesting discussion to have with your primary and say, okay, I've got my blood pressure readings. I am also seeing a trend. Now let's come together to be able to make me feel better. Mm. But, yeah. the more data you have, the better you'll be.
1: You talked about stroke a couple moments ago. Is that generally considered to be the outcome of high blood pressure?
0: It can be. I have seen heart attack. I've seen kidney disease, damage.
1: So other things.
0: Vascular disease.
1: All right. So it's not just.
0: Think of it this way: the stroke is more like a heart attack, but for the brain. If you look and see all end organ damage, that could have all been avoided. Because that's the final stage. That's the body finally saying, "Listen, I've been in so much of disequilibrium all this time. You're not listening."
1: Yeah.
0: And now illness has set in, because the point of crossing that threshold of wellness was ages ago.
1: Mm. Yeah. Wow. This has really been interesting. So what have we not talked about that we should be helping to inform our viewing audience? Is there anything else that you can think of offhand? We've covered a lot of ground here.
0: Do you have a couple of hours?
1: Well, we got a couple of minutes anyway.
0: No, you have to start with awareness.
1: Yeah, okay.
0: And once you've got that awareness and you've got the willingness to want to do something for yourself, mm-hmm. not living in the fear of what can potentially happen and not taking that step to be able to explore that.
1: Mm.
0: Right? And we all live in our comfort zones, but life is actually not living in the comfort zone, it's living outside that comfort zone.
1: Mm-hmm.
0: So that's where the whole mind-body connection comes in, and try to figure out what is actually going on. Think of it this way. It is the way the body is simply trying to tell you that you're out of alignment.
1: Mm.
0: So whatever your illness may be, even if it's blood pressure, try to start asking that question. All right, what is out of alignment? Mm-hmm. Whether it's socially in the life, mm-hmm. in the family, finances, mentally, physically, spiritually, vocationally, any of the major seven areas of life, what is out of whack?
1: Mm-hmm.
0: And then start listening to your body and then moving forward. Get the help. There is help available. Get the help that you need.
1: Yeah, that's a great saying. You know, I have been fascinated the entire time we've been sitting here talking, and I can see why you have been welcomed with open arms to the Board of Health. You are going to be a phenomenal resource to them and their work, but to our community as far as educating us as a community on better ways to stay healthy, what it means to be healthy, and then how to diagnose and find treatment when we're not healthy, when
0: right.
1: we're out of balance.
0: Well,
1: and
0: you.
1: The things that I have really enjoyed, you've got some great sayings here. This one has to be the topper. A body at rest will be laid at rest. That is a good one. I hope you all are listening to this out there in our viewing audience. The quality of reality is based on the quality of questions you are asking. Find ways to heal yourself. Stroke is basically a heart attack of the brain. I liked that. And what is out of alignment in our lives, we need to figure that out to find out what the cause is.
0: Right. Whatever's out of alignment in our lives is
1: right.
0: a reflection
1: right.
0: in our bodies.
1: Yeah. No, absolutely. And I thought, oh, and out of balance wellness. That was another good one. But so I want to ask you this. Where's your office located?
0: We're right here on Springfield Street, down in Westfield,
1: okay.
0: 65 Springfield Street.
1: Okay.
0: Yep, I go to different offices as well, but for Westfield, this is where I go. I also go to Holyoke, and I go to Greenfield.
1: Okay, so you do move around. Okay.
0: Right.
1: And do you take patients?
0: Yep.
1: You're taking patients?
0: Yep. So myself and my partners are all taking
1: okay.
0: patients.
1: So if people are interested in following up with you.
0: Absolutely.
1: Because they saw this interview and were so inclined, they could reach out.
0: Absolutely.
1: Yeah.
0: And also reach out to your primary care doc. You know,
1: right.
0: start off with there.
1: Yeah.
0: And I'm sure they'll love the opportunity to be able to help and have a frank conversation.
1: Right.
0: Don't be afraid to have the difficult conversation.
1: Right.
0: That's a great way to start when you go and see your healthcare professional. You know, I'll leave you with this one saying, since you like saying, this is a Buddhist saying. And it's from the Eastern philosophies. when the teachings, so Buddha said this, which are my teachings are not are like a raft to help humanity reach the far shore. But I hope that humanity will not make the mistake to think of the raft as the shore. So there is more opportunity to reach the end. It's not just you listen to this whole interview, but now you need to take action steps.
1: Right.
0: I've got to start looking at my diet, looking at my functional abilities and my functional movement. Right. Let me start living a more functional life. Not just, okay, well, I got the advice and that was the end of it.
1: Right.
0: Start putting it into action.
1: Well, Dr. B, I want to thank you so much for coming in today. You have been a wealth of information, absolutely fascinating to listen to this. Our newest member of our Westfield Board of Health, I think, again, as I said, I think you're going to be a welcome addition to them. As I listen to you, I'm just enthralled with everything I've learned already. But what I will remind our viewing audience is I think this is just the tip of the iceberg. We have talked about a lot of information here, but what it says to you is that there's a lot yet to learn. Be conscious of how you're feeling. Be conscious of your own lifestyle. Try to control the controllable risk in your own lifestyle versus weight, exercise, high blood pressure, diet, smoking, alcohol. All of those are factors that can make you feel better and allow you to live a healthier lifestyle. And recognize that not just one thing, it's not just one thing that may be affecting you, but it may be the result of a number of other issues going on. So you need to get into a trained professional. And don't always trust the electronic things that you will find in some of our department stores and grocery stores. It may be an indicator, but you really need to see a trained professional to do that. With that being said, we're going to wrap up by saying thanks to Pete Coles, our WCPC Westfield Cable Channel 15 manager and producer, for his help and support to make this show possible. And on behalf of Pete Coles, Mike Squindo, Tina Gorman, I am Harry Rock, and this has been another edition of the Westfield Council on Aging Presents on WCPC Westfield Cable Channel 15. Have a great day, everybody. We'll see you on the next show. Thanks.

0: Hello, this is Jeff at the Valley Eye Radio. Today I'm going to read you an article from the June 2022 edition of Reader's Digest by Angela Haupt from the Washington Post titled, How to Stop Losing Your Stuff. Can't find your keys? Again? Cognitive experts can help you stop searching and stressing. Sasha Bradford doesn't have time to lose things. She's a working mom with lots of hobbies, and when she misplaces her keys or she loses a purse in a restaurant, she becomes frustrated and irritable. It impacts me greatly, says Bradford, 35, a Washington, D.C.-based federal contracting officer. Bradford has attention deficit hyperactivity disorder, ADHD, which she says makes her, quote-unquote, prone to put things places and not remember where I put them. Her answer is probably somewhat familiar to anyone whose phone is MIA a dozen times a day or can't find the TV remote until 10 minutes after your favorite show has begun. Such lapses might be accompanied by a nagging fear. Is something wrong with me? Probably not, experts agree. It's a common occurrence and certainly annoying, says Daniel Schachter, a professor of psychology and director of the Schachter Memory Lab at Harvard University. Most of the time, losing things results from absent-mindedness. That's a breakdown at the interface of attention and memory, where we're focused on something other than the object we're going to lose, be it the TV remote or a phone or glasses, he says. We're thinking about something else, and then we never really encode the information into memory about where we put the object because we have other concerns occupying our attentions. That's not necessarily a bad thing, he says. We could be busy pondering something productive, such as a work task or what to make for dinner. Or there could be another innocuous factor at play. It might be that I mindfully put something down somewhere, maybe it's a book I'm reading, and I know I won't be able to get back to it for a few days, he says. And then I can't remember where I put it. This is a perfectly normal example of transience, or the decreasing accessibility of memory over time. Schachter, author of The Seven Sins of Memory, How the Mind Forgets and Remembers, has tried to train himself to keep track of where he puts his reading glasses and car keys to the point that he sets them down only in certain places and would notice if he strayed from that routine. Sometimes, when we're operating on autopilot and not truly focused on our surroundings, even the best of intentions might not suffice, Schachter says. But for the most part, he thinks people can overcome the tendency to misplace things. Sasha Bradford has learned to adapt, in part, by writing down where she has stored items and by setting specific goals. For example, she says, Every time I travel, I typically forget or lose something. So now I think of one thing that's really important to me to remember, and I focus on that. She also coaches herself not to panic when an item goes astray. If, like Bradford, you have ADHD, you probably struggle with wayward objects throughout your life, says Stephanie Moulton Sarkis, a psychotherapist based in Tampa who specializes in the condition. To determine whether you need help, consider the intensity, frequency, and duration of the tendency to lose things, which means how much is it impacting your day-to-day life. Sometimes people who have ADHD report that losing things affects their work or relationships. For example, if they can't find their keys and are late to the office or a dinner party, they could anger their coworkers or friends. In that case, Sarkis says it's worth being evaluated by a doctor. There are many effective medications that can make it so your brain is able to put something back where it belongs, she says. Many people ask Gregory Jaicha, director of clinical trials at the University of Kentucky's Sanders Brown Center on Aging, whether they should be worried about misplacing items. Often it's simply a normal part of aging. Still, some worry if it's a harbinger of Alzheimer's disease, Jaicha says, overlooking the fact that the problem has existed since they were teens. If you're afraid you've developed a problem that could indicate cognitive decline, he suggests turning to a trusted confidant. Reach out to a friend or family member, and they may tell you that you've been losing your keys all your life, he says. What we're really looking for is a change from past performance. A new tendency to misplace things or an increase in severity could indicate you need to see a doctor. More than half of patients who begin experiencing memory problems have a non-dementia cause that can be effectively treated, Jaicha says, such as thyroid problems or a lack of sleep. Sometimes medication is causing the forgetfulness, or vision or hearing troubles could be behind it. Here's some advice from experts about how to overcome a tendency to misplace things. First, when you put something down, say its location. One way to be more mindful of where your things are is to verbalize where you put them, says Maureen Dennis, an assistant professor of psychology at the University of Kentucky College of Medicine. You'd say, I'm setting my mouse to the right of my computer. And saying that, either in your mind or out loud, focus your attention on where you put it. upping the odds that you remember its location later. Next tip is make up a song or rhyme. Keeping track of your items into an opportunity to be creative. You could make up a rhyme or sub in your own lyrics to a catchy song. I've got a few people that use the tune Head, Shoulders, Knees, and Toes, Dennis says. That one works really well. I've had somebody sing, my remote is sitting by the lamp. Next, take pictures. Ever wander around the parking lot because you can't find your car? Take a picture of your parking spot, suggests Susan Withborn, a professor emeritus of psychological and brain sciences at the University of Massachusetts Amherst. The same advice applies to lots of things. Photograph all those spots where you store your easy-to-lose objects, and when you can't find them, pull up the photo. Make your belongings stand out. Dennis recommends designing a color that you love and using that color key ring or phone case, so that when you're scanning, you're always looking for your favorite color. You could also put reflective tape on the TV remote, which will make it easier to find when it inevitably vanishes. Next, invest in technology. There are many gadgets designed to keep track of items. You can attach an Apple AirTag to a product you often misplace, for example, and an app will guide you to its location, Sarkis says. There are also fobs you can put in your wallet or purse that will ring like a phone when you press a button on another fob or phone app. Set up a routine. Dennis coaches her patients with ADHD to, quote-unquote, make a home for everything. That might mean placing a basket by your front door where you drop your keys and wallet immediately upon entering your home, or designating one drawer as the scissors drawer. Then, at the end of the day, scan the areas where you've been, find the items that need to be taken back home, and return them to their spots, she says. Another tip, take a breath. If you've misplaced something, give your brain a minute or two, Jaicha says. Location will come in the vast majority of cases. And finally, be kind to yourself. It's certainly understandable if you're frustrated with your tendency to misplace things, but if you keep beating yourself up about it, it could become a self-fulfilling prophecy, and you start to think that you're losing it, that there's something wrong with you, and you get anxious about that, Withborn says. When your thoughts spiral in such a manner, you're even less likely to be able to focus and keep track of your possessions. So remember to give yourself a break. So if you have trouble losing things, now you know what to do. So we'll see you next time. Stay safe, stay healthy. Bye now.
1: Well, good morning, everyone, and welcome back to Valley Eye Radio. It's Thursday, May 21st, 2026, and as always, we're here to bring you the news and much more from all around the Pioneer Valley. Up first today, we've got the Springfield Republican, and in our readers' chairs this morning, we've got Sue and Jody. I'll turn it over to them in the studio now, and let's hear what they've got in store for us in the news today.
2: Wow, yesterday we were cooking, and today it's a whole different story.
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2: No. So Friday is going to be the pick of the week. Today will remain mostly cloudy with rain mainly to our south. The best chance of getting a few showers in the morning would be along the pike and points south. Temps will reach only into the 60s. Tomorrow will be the pick of the week. It will be mostly sunny with highs near 70. It'll be nice and dry. In fact, it will be a chilly start with temperatures beginning in the 30s to near 40. Memorial Day weekend is looking cool and mostly cloudy with the best chance of rain coming Saturday night into Sunday. Highs will likely top off mainly in the 60s, a bit below normal. So for today, we're going to have a high of 65 and a low of 38 and mostly cloudy and cool. And tomorrow, a high of 70 and a low of 48 and mostly sunny. And Saturday, it's going to be high of 66 with a low of 48 and mostly cloudy with rain late in the day. And Sunday, a high of 60 and a low of 50. It's going to be cloudy with rain in the morning. And Monday, mostly cloudy with a shower and a high of 68 and a low of 50. So going to get our share of rain this week and chilly weather. So for the lottery, numbers game midday, 9400. Numbers game evening, 9684. Mass cash midday, 13, 18, 21, 32, 35. Mass Cash Evening, 9, 21, 22, 23, 28. Megabucks, 5, 12, 16, 17, 21, 24, with the next jackpot of $18.7 million. Millionaire for Life, 14, 23, 27, 44, 50. And the Millionaire Ball is 4. And lastly, the Powerball, 10, 28, 30, 46, 57, with a Powerball of 25 and a Power Play of 3, with a jackpot of $131 million. So, Sue, what's new in the sports world?
3: Well, a lot of things happening. This edition of sports, however, I want to remind you, brought to you through a contribution from A to Z Moving and Storage, located at 41 Chapin Street in West Springfield. And you know what their motto is, happy feet move faster. Well, right now my happy feet are still cold from this morning. So much for happy feet. Okay, there's a lot of happy. Let me talk about our local team that's in the spotlights right now, the Thunderbirds. Tonight is a critical game for the Thunderbirds. They will be against Penguins at 7:05 at the Mass Mutual Center. And if they lose, they now would be eliminated from the fight, so to speak. Springfield Thunder, this is by Ryan Smith. The Springfield Thunderbirds, again, last night, had trouble finding the final offense, eventually falling 2-1 in a tightly matched Game 3 of the Atlantic Division Finals. They're going against Wilkes-Barre Scranton Penguins. The Penguins currently lead the best of five series, 2 wins, 1 loss. So obviously tonight, if the Thunderbirds win, it's a tie, and then the big game follows over the weekend. Should Springfield even the series, the teams would then head for Pennsylvania for Game 5 on Saturday. Wilkes-Barre Scranton largely kept the Thunderbirds at bay in the middle frame, just with only 4 attempts to the goalie. However, despite a dozen shots of their own, the Penguins had no answers for Romanov, and 1-goal margin carried itself into the final game. Let me give you some information also on, not on a score, but on a situation that's got one of our local towns up in arms and probably a lot more fans. This is from Kenneth Majos from Mass Live, and it's high school softball, Western Mass Class A semifinals, Agawam versus Westfield. First of all, for those on the diamond in the dugout wearing Agawam orange, yesterday's win meant more than what the record will show, and they won 6-4 over Westfield Bombers, so the Brownies over the Bombers. But every strike, out, or hit was cheered by the Agawam players and staff. Every run was celebrated with gusto, and when Avery Gordon struck out the final batter in the seventh inning, the senior pitcher was soon mobbed by the whole team. That's what it means to dethrone the 5-time defending Western Mass champion Westfield. But despite winning the semifinal game, Agawam's run in the Western Mass Class A tournament has reached an end. Last week, Pioneer Valley Interscholastic Athletic Conference accepted an appeal from Agawam High's athletic director, allowing the softball team to participate in the quarterfinal and semifinal rounds of the Western Mass Class A tournament. Earlier that day, Agawam principal and the athletic director released a statement to players and their families confirming that the team will not be allowed to play in the championship round despite this win. Agawam softball coach Kathy Georgina made it clear that this matter is not quite over. This win means everything. We had to prove a point today, she said. Our team basically promised us if we win this game, they're going to back us. We're going to file more injunctions, and we're going to fight to be in that championship game. That was a huge win. We deserve it. We deserve to be in this championship game, especially this year after we've worked so hard, and for so many years we lost to Westfield. Prior to this year, Westfield's dominance over Agawam stretched back to 2019. Currently, Westfield 9 wins, 11 losses, advances to the Westfield Class A final in place of Agawam, although the Bombers did not confirm whether they'll compete in that round or not. The Bombers opened the game with a leadoff solo home run and recovered quickly in the circle for Agawam, setting up the host to respond in the bottom half of the frame. Westfield's freshman racked up 10 strikeouts in 6 innings, recording her, this is Haley Sinoli, her 100th career strikeout in the process. 100th, and she's still in high school. Good heavens. Okay, let's go to some scores. As far as NBA, anything here for NBA? Let's see. No. As far as the NBA, which are in the middle of the playoffs at this point, it's New York has 1, Cleveland 0, but tonight Cleveland will be playing at New York at 8 o'clock. And 8 o'clock, Cleveland at New York. This is game 2, and it's on ESPN. As far as the Western Conference, last night was a big one. Oklahoma City over San Antonio, 122-113. And I thought I had an update on that one, too. Thunderbirds, no. Okay. And that'll be coming. So right now they are tied 1-1, San Antonio and Oklahoma City. Now moving to the Thunderbirds again. Pay attention. It's not on TV, but the Calder Cup playoffs, the division final is tonight, as I said before, but it's only on radio. Radio 560 AM. So get out your old technology if you're interested in that game. Moving to baseball, the Red Sox have moved out of last place, finally. Yahoo! Not too far out, of course. They're smack in the middle at 21 wins, 27 losses. Oh, it's also the same thing that Toronto has, so they've got a little ways to go. Games yesterday in the American League, Tampa Bay 5, Baltimore 3, Minnesota 4, Houston 1, Texas 5, Colorado 4, Seattle over Chicago White Sox 5-4. Cleveland, this is a 10-inning game, Cleveland finally over Detroit 3-2. Toronto took the New York Yankees 2-1. The Red Sox 1 over Kansas City 4-3. And finally, the Athletics took the Angels, again, 10 innings it took, but Athletics over the LA Angels 6-5. National League, Cincinnati 9, Philadelphia 4, Arizona over San Francisco 6-3, Texas over Colorado 5-4, Atlanta 9, Miami 1, that's kind of an embarrassment, Washington 8, New York Mets 4, Milwaukee over the Chicago Cubs 5-2, Pittsburgh over St. Louis 7-0, and the Dodgers 1, and I'll get a little more on that, the Dodgers game at San Diego, 4-0. And talk about braggart. There's a great picture in the paper today, and it shows Shohei Ohtani homered on the very first pitch of the game before throwing 5 sharp innings of 3-hit ball as L.A. blanked San Diego. And that's going some. The Rays complete the Major League best 6th sweep, improving to 21 wins and 4 losses in the last 25 games. It's a heck of a record. Juan Soto got 2 homers, but they weren't enough, and the Nationals lost again to the Mets 8-4. Milwaukee-Chicago Cubs game 5-0, but it was dominated by Kyle Harrison as the Brewers completed the sweep 5-0. Blue Jays pitcher had some bad news. The Blue Jays, Toronto's pitcher, Jose Berrios, is now undergoing Tommy John surgery. No idea how long he'll be out. Sorry, guys, but you lost. Now, let's see. National Hockey League. I told you. Oh, the National Hockey League tonight is... Yes, tonight Montreal will be playing at Carolina North at 8 p.m., and that game will be on TNT TV and True TV. TNT is the one we could probably get to see. Okay. Now, on that, National Hockey League, continuing for the Stanley Cup, Carolina versus Montreal is tonight. The Colorado Vegas is, at this point, 4-2, and Vegas won the last one. That'll be a game coming up on Friday. From Pat Graham at the Associated Press, Dylan Coughlin scored his first playoff goal, getting Las Vegas rolling. Carter Hart made 36 saves to open the Western Conference Final with a win. Not too shabby. Now let's move over to some hockey, but it's not the National Hockey League. Here we go. United States beats Germany 4-3 in shootout at the World Championships. Ryan Leonard scored the decisive penalty for the U.S. in a 4-3 shootout win over Germany at the Ice Hockey World Championship Wednesday. The defending champion Americans recovered from a 6-2 loss to Finland on Monday for their second win from four games and have 5 points in Group A in Zurich. The Germans, on the other hand, earned their first point. Germany took an early lead with Captain Setter scoring 1 minute into the game. It was quickly tied at 1-1 before the end of the game. And then Sasson's goal put the Americans ahead early in the second period. They are not favorites, but they're still in. The U.S. will be playing next. On Saturday, they will be playing Latvia. And finally, the NBA. Shai Gilgeous Alexander, we'll call him Shy, scored 30 points as Thunder topped Spurs 122-113. The MVP looks like he'll be the MVP again. Shy GA bounced back from a subpar series opener to score 30 points. Caruso added 17 off the bench, and Oklahoma City Thunder beat Spurs 122-113. That's game two. Said the coach, "We thought we all played better. I had a quiet confidence about it. I didn't know if we'd win or lose, but I was pretty sure after watching game one and knowing our team that we were going to come out and play better." Well, I guess they certainly did. And then game three will be Friday in San Antonio.

0: 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The material being read is the copyright property of the publications being read. Access to this program is solely for persons who cannot read the original printed version due to a visual impairment or other disability. By continuing to listen, you confirm that you have such a condition.
1: To move on with our lives. That includes leaving the area soon after closing 4Run 3 and now setting up the new business in a Phoenix suburb. In getting started, the Murphys went back on social media to promote themselves as they did frequently at 4Run 3. Only this time, those left behind by 4Run 3 discovered the posts and started responding. Murphy called it harassment. Can I get the page turned here? Timothy and Jill Murphy started Ascension Impact in Fountain Hills, Arizona in January, according to records kept by State of Arizona. Posts on the business website and the networking site LinkedIn. Ascension Impact promises financial and retirement planning. Both Timothy and Jill Murphy have insurance producer licenses in Arizona issued earlier this year, authorizing them to sell life insurance. As the Murphys were setting up the new business, a federal bankruptcy court here in Springfield was finishing its involuntary wind down of 4Run 3. The bankruptcy was forced by charities who hadn't gotten money raised by charity walks and runs, and then went after 413's remaining assets. In their petition to the bankruptcy court, the charity said that Timothy and Jill Murphy set up registration pages through a New Jersey technology company called Run Sign Up. That company collected race fees and donations and sent the proceeds to accounts controlled by 413. That were not accessible to the charities. The charities were promised a fuss-free but high-profile fundraiser, with 4Run 3 collecting the money, promoting the race through its community of fitness buffs, distributed numbered bibs, setting up the course, and timing the runners. But the bankruptcy court was only able to collect $717,000 from various accounts, according to documents filed with the U.S. Bankruptcy Court in January. Once bankruptcy expenses and administration costs of $87,776 were paid, all the unsecured creditors, including 13 charities, shared in just $30,000. Also coming out of that is $4,327 for American Express and $474 for sneaker company UFOs. The charities had asked for a collective $287,000. For example, Open Pantry Community Services Incorporated said it was owed $12,769. It got $1,118. The Holyoke Pride Run claimed $1,058 and got $92. The Sergeant Joshua Desforge Walk Run Challenge, a fundraiser in honor of a Ludlow Marine killed in combat in Afghanistan in May 2010, lost $3,500. It got $306. The Boys and Girls Club of Greater Springfield said it lost $10,000. It got $886. It has a big impact, said Bo Sullivan, CEO of the Boys and Girls Club. We run those events yearly with a goal in mind. But when the money is not there, it affects the kids on a daily basis. The Boys and Girls Club still has its two races, Gordy's first race on New Year's Day and the Westfield Half Marathon in April. But now someone else times the runners and helps the club run the events, Sullivan said. Very frustrating, Sullivan said. It was a long process, but we pick up our feet and move on.
2: Lord. Out of Springfield by Greta Grockham from The Republican, separate and unequal question mark. In the city's public schools, about 86% of students are Black or Latino, most are low income. Those demographics are in stark contrast to neighboring school districts just outside the city limits in Longmeadow and Wilbraham, where the majority of students are white and less than a quarter are low income. It's one example cited in a lawsuit filed yesterday that argues the state is violating its

0: institution by racially segregating school districts. Filed against the Massachusetts Department of Elementary Secondary Education and its leaders, a group of students and community organizations are arguing that Black and Latino students are not afforded equal education access. Across the state, Black and Latino students are largely limited to underperforming schools in districts that are racially segregated and plagued by high concentrations of poverty. The suit's plaintiffs are 9 students, including 2 from Holyoke and 1 from Springfield, and several community organizations, Essex County Community Organization, Worcester Interfaith, YWCA of Central Mass, and Out Now. All students are minors and referred to by their initials only in the suit. Outside of Massachusetts, students are from districts in Boston, Lawrence, Brockton, Lynn, and Worcester, represented by lawyers for civil rights, Brown's Promise, and private firm Wilmer Hoyle. Our Constitution promises every child an equal and adequate education, said Jillian Lenson, senior attorney at Lawyers for Civil Rights. That promise cannot exist with a system that isolates Black and Latino students in under-resourced districts. The state's Department of Elementary and Secondary Education said that it is working to make the education system better for all students. That department believes all students, no matter their income level, race, ethnicity, language, or disability, deserve schools where they are known, valued, and have the support they need to succeed, said Jacqueline Rice, a department spokesperson. DESE does not have the authority to change school district boundaries, she added. The Commonwealth does have school choice written into the law, which allows families to enroll their children in schools in cities and towns other than their own. However, that's space-dependent in a receiving school and reliant on the district's participation in the program. Governor Healey's budget for next year is proposing fully funding the Student Opportunity Act, which allocates more funding to schools with more low-income students. A 12-year-old Black student in Springfield is the lead plaintiff, said Juanita Batchelor, the grandmother of that person. It's time to end mass segregation. A segregated school system is not preparing students for the future, she said, especially not if Black and Latino communities like ours get the short end of the stick year after year, generation after generation, while wealthy white school districts right next to us get access to a great education and plenty of resources. A spokesperson for the Springfield Public Schools declined to comment on the lawsuit. Across the state, more than 60% of schools are considered racially segregated. The state's Racial Imbalance Advisory Council found in its 2024 report, any school whose enrollment is 70% white or non-white students is considered segregated. The council's report compared racially segregated schools and found disparities in income, including test scores, graduation rates, and college matriculation rates. A close look at the data of our schools, the persistence of racial segregation, and the correlative impact of segregated learning environments reveals just how long of a road we still need to travel to realize the promise of Brown, the report said, referring to the landmark Brown versus Board of Education Supreme Court decision, which declared segregated schools unconstitutional. The recently filed lawsuit says that the vast majority of segregation is between school districts and that the state has the second most economic segregation between districts in the country. The suit further adds that the state could put funding into magnet or regional schools, create more voluntary transfer programs, and improve transportation. The lawsuit asks the court to order the state to come up with a remediation plan to address the problem.
1: In this next article in Springfield by Jeanette DeForge, council continues to debate remote versus in-person attendance. For the first time in 5 years, all 13 members of the city council were physically present at Monday's meeting where they gathered to debate the end of remote attendance. After an about 15 minute discussions, which grew contentious at times, the council voted 9-4 to send the issue to subcommittee to continue the debate. Serving on the council is an honor and a privilege, said Councilor Jerry Martin, who proposed the resolution. We put our names on the ballot and we knew the responsibilities of the job when we did that. Those responsibilities should include showing up for the people. The public wants it. Martin argued the COVID-19 pandemic is over and city employees returned to in-person work several years ago. Allowing city councilors to participate remotely creates a double standard. His proposal calls for an end to the practice of members dialing in their attendance and instead requiring them to be physically present. It includes allowances for illness and emergencies and gives the council president discretion to allow other reasons for remote participation. The resolution does not guarantee a change since it is up to this council president to set the rules. A state law passed during the COVID pandemic and extended later to 2027 allows boards and commissions to permit remote attendance, but leaves the decision up to local control. Some, including City Council President Tracy Whitfield, disagreed with Martin. City Councilor Melo Brown, who frequently attends remotely to save time for helping constituents, said if Martin wants to be responsive, he should list his phone number on the city website so residents who need help can reach him quickly, as Brown does. He also asked if Health and Human Services Commissioner Helen Carlton Harris had been consulted about the proposal. This is grandstanding and shame on him because there is a health epidemic, Brown said, referring to concerns about coronavirus. He wasn't alone. Councilor Brian Santinello, who also uses the remote option often, said is head of the Health and Human Services Committee, said he feels requiring members to report illnesses to the council president is a violation of the Health Insurance Portability and Accountability Act, which protects health information from being disclosed. I have serious problems with this, he said. The meeting often turned heated, with Whitfield first stopping the discussion early on, reminding councilors of the rules and saying, this could be a touchy subject. Let's show some respect. But later, Martin said to Brown, it's really good to see you. I almost forgot what you looked like. Whitfield stepped in and told councilors to cut it out. We are not in kindergarten. We are all adults. We are elected officials. We are not going to do this back and forth thing, she said. Several councilors talked about the importance of having a remote option. Maria Perez said she is one of many people in the city who suffers from asthma and sometimes cannot get to meetings. The option allows her to attend, discuss, and vote on important matters. With respect to my health circumstance, there have been many occasions where in-person attendance is not feasible, Perez said. This should not be interpreted as a failure for me to fulfill my duties as an elected official. Perez asked councilors to stop using vehicles like this issue to divide the council and instead focus on improving the city. City Councilor Justin Hurst questioned if the resolution was needed. In canvassing residents over the last few years, rising taxes and public safety have come up as priority issues, but no one has mentioned concerns about councilors attending meetings remotely. Analyzing attendance at the 11 council meetings held since January, Hurst said the average in-person attendance at each meeting was 88%. Of the 16 remote participants, 13 were by three councilors. By limiting options for attending meetings, Hurst questioned if the council is discouraging people with disabilities, single parents, residents who serve as caregivers for elderly parents and the others from running for office and preventing the council from being as diverse as possible. Whitfield said she attended a number of meetings remotely in the past because she was caring for four foster children and helping her ill father who was living in North Carolina. Without the option, she said she would have missed more meetings. But others agreed with Martin, saying there is value of attending meetings in person. You can't read body language. You can't read expressions on Zoom, Councilor Zeta Govan said. I think it is only fair. I think it is time to come in person. While Gavon said she has appreciated the convenience of attending meetings remotely, especially while watching her granddaughter, she has talked to constituents who urged her and her fellow counselors to meet in person. I agree, more people should get involved, and I respect anyone can run for city council, but let's make people aware that if you are going to run and take the oath to serve the city of Springfield, one of the requirements is to show up, Councilor Melvin Edwards said. I believe it is not that big of an inconvenience. Edwards said he feels it is a privilege and honor to be a councilor, and the only full meetings he has missed in his 16 years on the council were when he was recovering from serious knee injuries. He said it is more difficult for the president when she has to manage members in person and remotely. No one is saying if you are sick or you have COVID or you're not feeling well, you should have to come to the chamber, Edwards said. What we are saying is be respectful and recognize you should be here. It is a travesty, and what a sad commentary. This is the first time in 5 years that we all have been in the room at one time.
0: That's
1: that is appalling. A travesty.
0: And they're getting paid.
1: Yep.
0: Uh-huh. Okay. Here's another one from Jeanette DeForge of the Republican. It's out of Springfield. South End Garage wins approvals to begin construction in the fall. Planning Board gave its approval of the city's South End Garage proposal, with the chairman calling it a home run for the neighborhood and the city. This is one of the biggest pieces of the puzzle with the new development. If you want to make it work, this is essential, said Leo Florian, the board chairman and president of the South End Neighborhood Council. He said this Wednesday following a unanimous vote. The garage was first proposed several years ago and is now considered an important part of a $68 million project by Chicago developer McCaffrey Interests that will convert four mostly vacant buildings on State and Main Streets, including the historic clock tower and colonial buildings, into a total of 99 apartments. It's also expected to provide parking for the community music school, the new 13 Elm Street apartments, the Holiday Inn Express, as well as those who are visiting downtown. The five-story garage, which will be located at the corner of Cross and Willow Streets, will measure 137,100 square feet, providing 320 spaces. It's being constructed by the Springfield Redevelopment Authority and will be operated by the Springfield Parking Authority. While the planning board only was reviewing the site plan for the garage Wednesday, the land development team leader, Michael Petrin, explained the $24 million project is far more than just a garage. There are also plans to completely redo the streetscape by adding lighting, a park, improved walkways, and far more to better connect the new apartments and the existing Stockbridge Court to Main Street. Although it's now a short walk to downtown, the current area is dark, uninviting, and frankly intimidating, even to people who know Springfield well, said Tim Sheehan, the chief economic developer for Springfield. Creating a public park space as part of the overall development is intentional to bring people to the area. It is transformative. This area is directly connected to two of the biggest downtown assets, MGM Springfield and MassMutual Center. The project will essentially take away 58 surface parking spaces for a net gain of 262 needed spots in the South End. It also frees up surface parking, which is a poor use of the limited space in downtown. Board member Rosemary Marin said she sees it also benefiting the Holiday Inn Express, which has no parking and leaves visitors parking wherever they can find a place. In C3 community policing meetings, people have talked about how some of those cars have been stolen or damaged, leaving people with a bad feeling about Springfield. The garage will be across the street from the hotel and will have an entrance leading to the building, Sheehan said. A planning department review praised the plan, saying the brick facade proposed for the garage will match with many of the older buildings in the neighborhood. The new park will include a dog area, landscaping, lighting, and benches. Overall, the staff is very pleased with the proposed development, the review said. By reducing surface parking lots with structured parking significantly improves the overall land use, supports economic development, and creates a more pedestrian-friendly and vibrant city space.
1: And out of Agawam by Michael Ballway, owner of grocery store reaches compromise on crosswalk work. City councilors on Monday voted for a road work project that the owner of a deli and grocery warned last month would knock him out of business because the plan would erase about a third of his parking lot. Before the 11-0 vote, however, Alfred Pager had nothing but praise for Agawam Mayor Christopher Johnson and Town Engineer Michelle Chase. Pager said they negotiated a compromise that eliminated his objections to the $1.7 million reconstruction of the five-way intersection at Cooper, Raleigh, and Suffield Streets in Agawam. I appreciate everything they did, said the owner of Pager Superette. It's a deli and grocery store that also offers catering and wholesale foods. Johnson said he could not release details of the compromise as it has not yet been finalized. He said his agreement with Pager allows the town to proceed with its planned road work in exchange for a larger payment to compensate the store owner. The additional money would allow Pager to increase customer parking, Johnson said. Councillor Edward Burgatti, who also owns a business in town, called the compromise a perfect example of how the process works if you want to get something done. Proposed improvements at the intersection include a new left turn lane for traffic coming from northbound Suffield Street, upgraded traffic lights and pedestrian crossings on each of the five roadways. The project would also install curbs and bollards at the ends of each crosswalk. Easements are needed to provide space for this pedestrian infrastructure. Pager, whose business has been at the corner of Cooper and Raleigh Streets since the 1960s, said an easement would cause him to lose up to four parking spaces in front of his store. The council had been scheduled to vote on the easements at its April 21st meeting, but supporters of the store packed the meeting room to protest the loss of parking, which they said would drive Pager Superette out of business. Councilors agreed to delay the vote and host a special meeting to hear from both critics of the plan and town officials who had drafted it. At that meeting on April 27th, councilors and town residents alike asked if the traffic lights could be upgraded without adding any pedestrian infrastructure, which would allow the store to keep all of the current parking spaces. Town engineer Chase and Public Works Superintendent Mario Mazza said state design standards would not allow an intersection like this to be built without crosswalks. Chase also said that once the crosswalks are built, more walkers and bicyclists would likely use Cooper and Suffield streets. At the April 27th meeting, officials offered to help Pager pave the dirt surface parking lot behind his building or build a gravel surface employee parking lot on a field he owns east of the intersection. Pager said town officials had also previously proposed helping him relocate the house next to the store, which his family owns, so that the business can use that land as an off-street parking lot. This week, Johnson did not say whether any of those suggestions is part of the compromise he reached with Pager. Borgatti said the outpouring of support for Pager is what brought town officials to the table to reach an agreement. It got our attention. It got tabled. We came up with a compromise. We came up with a solution, and we got it done, Borgatti said. To make way for pedestrian infrastructure, the town needed to take triangle-shaped easements on small portions of the properties adjoining the intersection. Under the plan the City Council endorsed Monday, the town will pay $2,280 to the veterinarian office on the northeast corner of the intersection, which will lose 186 square feet, $1,340 to the dentist's office on the southwestern corner, which would lose about 191 square feet, and $700 to the gas station on the northwestern corner, where the town would take a 41 square foot easement. The gas station sign is within the planned easement, but the business will be allowed to maintain and replace the sign as needed. The plan voted by the council includes $1,888 per pager in exchange for a 100-square-foot easement on his store's property, but it does not include the additional payment Pager negotiated with the mayor.
0: Okay. Mm-hmm. And now from Charles McKenna from Mass Live, state police delay start of the next recruit class amid planned academy reform. The next class of Massachusetts state police recruits will have to wait several months to begin their training after the agency's leader decided to delay their arrival at the academy to implement nearly two dozen proposed reforms. The 93rd Recruit Training Troop was supposed to begin its training at the academy in June, but Colonel Noble told reporters Tuesday that he now expects the class to start in the early fall. A listing on the agency's website estimates the start as early to mid-fall. Noble's decision comes after the International Association of Chiefs of Police delivered a report to the state police with 103 recommendations for changes to its academy. State police is implementing 22 of the recommendations believed to be most critical before the next class arrives. 9 more recommendations will be in the process of being implemented when the class begins. The association's report found widespread flaws in the academy, primarily placing fault in the intense paramilitary-style training programs and a culture that celebrated dropouts. Noble said he didn't make the decision to delay the start of the next recruit class lightly, but the additional time would be critical for the agency to begin enacting reform. He noted that he came to the conclusion without a recommendation to do so from the association. The association's report was commissioned in the wake of Trooper Enrique Delgado Garcia's death after being injured in a training exercise in September of 2024. Delgado Garcia was a member of the 90th Recruit Training Program. In the wake of Delgado Garcia's death, the agency conducted its own internal review and made several changes that were in place for the 91st and 92nd recruit troops, Noble said. Delaying the start of the next class will have impacts that reverberate across the agency, he said, explaining that retirements mean recruits play a key part in keeping the agency's staffing at the level needed. Noble said his decision meant the agency would have to work quickly to implement the recommendations identified as the most critical, but he also said the process couldn't be rushed. The last time an incoming class's start was delayed came for the 87th and 88th recruit training troops amid the COVID-19 pandemic, state police said. Over time, state police will work to enact all 103 of the recommendations laid out in the report. Said Noble, we will honor Trooper Enrique Delgado Garcia's life and service with the Massachusetts State Police through meaningful action, he said, explaining that the ultimate goal is to create a best-in-class training facility.
1: Okay, here's an article out of Northampton by Jim Kinney. Co-op buys land under store. River Valley Co-op has bought the land beneath its Northampton store, securing the co-op's long-term home, according to a statement. The purchase announced Wednesday follows the expiration of the co-op's original 20-year land lease. The lease expired at the end of December. The store opened in 2008. With the lease expiring, the co-op turned to its member-owners for loans. By December, it had surpassed a $1.5 million loan campaign goal, according to the statement. River Valley bought the 3-acre parcel May 12th from Billmar Corporation for $1.335 million, according to records at the Hampden County Registry of Deeds. River Valley said the $1.5 million will cover the purchase and associated legal fees and address needed property maintenance projects such as repairs to its rock wall and parking lot. We are deeply grateful to our member owners whose enthusiasm and financial support made this purchase possible, said Emma Webby. She's the president of the River Valley Co-op Board in a written statement. This milestone ensures that our community-owned co-op remains permanently rooted in Northampton. The property was originally a city-owned rock quarry operating from 1870 to 1921, and stone from the quarry helped build many Northampton roads.
0: I'm going to read a shortened version of quite a long article here, reporting on the death of a former leader, Barney Frank, died at 86. This is by John Misek of the Mass Life Organization. Massachusetts lawmakers have paid tribute to former U.S. Rep. Barney Frank, who died Wednesday at 86 after a brief stay in hospice after suffering congestive heart failure. The former Democratic congressman served more than 30 years on Capitol Hill, emerging as an icon to progressives. He was the first member of Congress to voluntarily come out as gay. Frank was a trailblazer, someone who never hesitated to stand up for what he believed in or speak his mind, said U.S. Rep. Seth Moulton, a Democrat from Salem. Our Commonwealth and our country were better off because of his service. I was grateful for the chance to know him over the years, he said. We should honor Barney by continuing to fight for more affordable housing and consumer protections. Frank represented Massachusetts' 4th Congressional District in the U.S. House of Representatives from 1981 to 2013. Known for his sharp wit and straightforward combative approach, Frank was particularly focused on the LGBTQ rights and financial regulation in the aftermath of the 2008 financial crisis. Frank died late Tuesday, according to Jim Siegel, Frank's former campaign manager and close friend. After representing broad swaths of Boston's Massachusetts citizens, of Boston suburbs in Congress for 32 years, he and his husband moved to Algonquin, Maine, entered hospice there in April, and is survived by his husband, Jim Reedy, and sisters. A self-described left-handed gay Jew, Frank was known for his acerbic wit, combative style, and focus on marginalized communities. He represented the party's left wing while keeping close with Democratic leaders who sometimes frustrated progressives. In an April interview as he entered hospice, Frank said he hoped he'd be remembered for advocating a brand of politics that embraced progressive ideals without forcing them on voters prematurely. It's an approach he feared was being rejected as Democrats prepare for what could be a rollicking primary as they hope to retake the White House in 2028 and move past the Trump era. I hope I made a point that the best way to accomplish the improvements in our society that we need, particularly in making it less unfair economically and socially, is by conventional political methods, Frank said. The main obstacle to our defeating populism and going further in the right direction is that mainstream Democrats have to make it clear we oppose that part of the agenda of our friends on the left that is politically unacceptable. They're right about a lot of things, but you have to have some discretion. U.S. Rep. Jake Auchincloss, Democrat of Newton, who now holds Frank's seat, called his predecessor a larger-than-life character. A mentor and a friend, he made me a better lawmaker, he said, as he posted on X Wednesday. He made me laugh. My staff and I, representing the district he faithfully served for 30 years, will always treasure his stories, his encouragement, and his advice. The rest of the article is long, but it's a series of words from friends or who worked with him, including U.S. Rep. Catherine Clark, Governor Healey, U.S. Rep. McGovern, U.S. Rep. Moakley, U.S. Rep. Neal. Let's see what else. U.S. Senator Elizabeth Warren, U.S. Rep. Presley, U.S. Rep. Lori Trahan, and many others. So that's the story of Barney Frank, who just passed away.
1: Now, here out of Belchertown, annual Memorial Day ceremony set for historic Quavon Park Cemetery. The Friends of Quavon, the Department of Conservation and Recreation, and the Veterans Council of Belchertown and Ware invite the public to attend the annual Memorial Day commemoration at Quavon Park Cemetery on Sunday, May 24th, from 10 a.m. to noon. The ceremony will feature a performance by the Belchertown Community Band and will include a special focus on the upcoming 250th anniversary of the Revolutionary War, honoring the enduring legacy of American military service from the nation's founding to the present day. Since 1947, Quabbin Park Cemetery has served as the gathering place for Memorial Day services honoring the four lost towns of the Swift River Valley. Schedule of events on Sunday, May 24th, at 10 a.m. refreshments served at the Quabbin Park Cemetery building. At 11 a.m., the march step-off. Following the march, services at the Quabbin Town Monuments in the Quabbin Cemetery. The public is welcome to attend, and please note that dogs are not permitted. Quabbin Park Cemetery is located off Belchertown Road on Route 9 in Ware, Mass., and across from the east entrance to the Quabbin Reservoir Park.
0: That is a story out of Springfield Horizon, and that's spelled H-E-R-I-Z-O-N. Members participate in car workshop with Bob the Bike Guy. At one of the last Horizon meetings of the 2025-26 school year, participants received a lesson on all things car maintenance and safety, thanks to Bob the Bike Guy, Charland. Charland, who works for the Hamden County Sheriff's Office in the Triad Division, provided a hands-on lesson for the group of young high school-aged women by utilizing a real car to demonstrate proper services on. Some of those services were minor, such as adding a windshield wiper fluid or replacing the wiper itself, while others were more complex, such as how to use a car jack and replace a tire. Haley Matthew, Community Safety and Outreach Specialist and Horizon Leader, said a car workshop was heavily requested by the Horizon girls during a prior listening workshop. Basic car care and mechanics are not something that is typically taught to females, particularly young women, she said. High school is a time where these girls are first getting on the road, and it's important we give them the tools to be safe and confident on the road. It's important for young women to be educated on car basics and maintenance, Charlin said after the meeting. This way they don't have to always depend on the men in their lives or risk getting scammed from local auto agencies. It's empowering for them to know how to check the oil, air filters, change a tire, jump a car, and so on. These are the things that aren't always taught to young girls, so I was grateful to be able to come by and run the workshop. Hamden DA Anthony Galluni said, "We're grateful to Bob Charland for taking the time to speak with our Horizon girls about car maintenance and safety, sharing valuable knowledge that will empower them with confidence, independence, and importance of being prepared on the road. The Horizon program will soon wrap up its inaugural year. It was launched at the start of the 2025-26 school year, created by the Hamden DA's office as the leadership and empowerment program for young women across Hamden County. The initiative aims to equip participants with tools, confidence, and community to navigate life's challenges and opportunities with purpose. For those interested in becoming part of the program next year or for more information, contact Hallie Matthew at Hallie, H-A-L-I-E dot Matthew, at mass.gov.
1: Here's a quick little article out of Holyoke. The Kmart Plaza is to be replaced. After years of vacancy, the long-stalled Kmart Plaza redevelopment is finally moving forward. Holyoke Mayor Joshua Garcia announced Wednesday morning that the City Council unanimously approved a special permit the night before that allowed the demolition of the former Kmart building, clearing a major hurdle for redevelopment of the prominent site. City officials say the project will remove a long-standing blight and make way for a new, modern building aimed at attracting high-quality anchor tenants. Plans also call for a full revitalization of the surrounding plaza, with upgrades focused on appearance, functionality, safety, and long-term viability. Developers have framed the project as first-in-class destination designed to spur additional investment in the area. The project represents exactly the kind of responsible redevelopment we need, Garcia said. It will eliminate a long-term vacancy and strengthen our tax base through significant reinvestment in Holyoke. Here's a quickie, too, out of Springfield. MGM reports $24 million in April gambling revenue. MGM Springfield reported $24.47 million in gross gambling revenue from table games and slot machines in April. That's down from $27 million in March, but up from $23.5 million a year ago in April 2025, according to figures kept by the Massachusetts Gaming Commission and updated Wednesday. The casino business is seasonal. All three of the state's casinos, Plain Ridge Park Casino, MGM Springfield, and Encore Boston Harbor, generated approximately $100.21 million in gross gaming revenue in April. Since each casino opened, the state has collected approximately $2.4 billion in total taxes and assessments from the three casinos. Additionally, the state's seven mobile online sports wagering licensees and the three in-person licensees generated $81.77 million in taxable sports wagering revenue for April. At MGM's Springfield's in-person sportsbook, the handle, or total amount bet, was $1.7 million in April, up about $600,000 from March. Those big figures, aren't they?
0: Big, aren't they? A lot of zeros. Okay, it's our editorial period here, and the first editorial is a local one. Area teens seek compassion under yellow umbrella. And if you don't understand what that means,
1: no.
0: Hang in there with me, because I don't either. The kids have been saying it across the country, and now Hampden County teenagers are adding their voice. Pay attention to our mental health. Adolescents are talking about their mental health for good reason, even years after the COVID-19 pandemic, which isolated children, exacerbated their anxiety, and led to plummeting academic performance. One in five adolescents in the U.S. reported symptoms of anxiety or depression in a recently federally funded analysis. 17 Hampden County teenagers pushed that message at a late April gathering of school superintendents, principals, parents, and law enforcement personnel. Inherent in the message that many teens are stressed, anxious, and even depressed is that simple answers will not solve a complex problem. Yes, cell phone and social media use contribute to teen anxiety, but it's not the sole reason why 20% of American adolescents say they're dealing with mental health problems. Yes, hiring school mental health counselors will help some children cope, but schools need to extend awareness of teenage mental health struggles beyond the offices of counselors. Every school employee needs to sympathize with what adolescents face in the 21st century. Just as important, adults beyond schools need to understand and show compassion for what it means today to navigate the years between 12 and 20. A world that adults complain about as meaner, more tribal, and awash in crises is the one teens are growing up in without fully formed coping skills. Local teens who worked on a project they called the Yellow Umbrella came together as part of the Hampden County DA's Youth Advisory Board. One of those teens, Devin Susie, co-directed a video about mental health and helped write a newsletter highlighting pressures and anxieties local teens face. I think, especially as young people, it's really important to understand that mental health is health, said Susie, and that it's really important to make sure you're doing well, not only physically, but emotionally and mentally, end quote. Susie's right on to point out that teens need to tend to their mental health, paying attention to academic, athletic, and extracurricular stressors, including the endless comparing of their lives online. We cannot, though, leave the work of adolescent mental health to teenagers. One teen who spoke at the April gathering hosted by D.A. Galuni said compassion must be a daily activity. The Yellow Umbrella Project, Mason Daly said, helps everyone understand where people are coming from at any moment and that their head might not be in the same place as yours. Our second editorial today is from the Orlando Sentinel newspaper. Congress dithers as Social Security withers. Catchy tune. Americans who might agree on little else share a common interest in preserving Social Security and Medicare. nearly all of us are either enrolled in those universal programs or expect to be as we get older. Social Security is far and away the nation's most important safety net, so it should alarm Republicans, Democrats, and Independents that Congress is doing nothing to prevent the enormous benefit reductions threatening both programs in just 7 years. That is when the trust funds are on track to exhaust their reserves and reduce payouts to no more than what existing earmarked taxes will collect. Across the board, everyone receiving old age or survival assistance from Social Security would get 23% less. For every 4 of 10 retired Americans, Social Security provides at least half of their income. For 1 of every 7, it's more than 90%. Social Security keeps 20 million older people and 1 million children out of poverty. Letting them down would be a catastrophic national disgrace. Medicare would have to reduce spending by 11%, most of which would impact doctors and hospitals and result in diminished care. A reasonable tax increase would avert that. The longer Congress puts off reckoning with these problems, the more difficult the solutions will be. President Donald Trump has provided no leadership on either issue. Earmarking tax revenue from Social Security to its trust fund is one fix proposed to prevent the 2033 shortfall. Permanently eliminating the tax goes in the wrong direction. So, too, do Trump's designs on Medicare, Medicaid, and child care, all of which he wants to dump on states, with his illegal war against Iran and his record $1.5 trillion Pentagon budget request as the pretext for it. Few members of Congress are in favor of implementing cuts to Social Security and Medicare, but it would be just as daunting to find many to specify how they would prevent it. Every option is controversial. The Brookings Program asks for something from everyone, but not too much from anyone. Congress is already a day late to the duty of saving it. It's one of the most important issues voters should demand every candidate address in this election year.
1: Okay, now it's time for the obituaries, and our 7 obituaries are brought to you through a generous contribution from the Hamden Lions Club. Their motto is, "We Serve." From Springfield, Mary Catherine Mima Collins, 86, passed away on Saturday, May 16th at Bay State Medical Center, surrounded by her loving family. She was born in Springfield on March 3rd, 1940. Mary graduated from Springfield Technical High School, and she worked for many years as a cook in the Springfield school system and volunteered for the Take and Eat program in the St. Michael's Academy. She leaves Mary is survived by her husband, George Collins of Springfield. Her children, Noreen Roy, Kevin Collins, there's a whole bunch here, Colleen Kelly Smith, Darlene Wida, and James Collins, and Kathleen Katie Collins Foster, and her sister, Ida Sheik. She has 17 grandchildren. Visitation for Mary will take place on Friday, May 22nd from 4 to 7 p.m. at the Samson Chapel of the Acres in Tinkham Road in Springfield. Family and friends are invited to meet at the funeral home on Saturday, May 23rd, starting at 9 a.m. for a liturgy of Christian burial at 10 a.m. at Holy Cross Church on Plum Tree Road in Springfield, concluding with rites of committal at Gate of Heaven Cemetery on Tinkham Road in Springfield. From East Long Meadow, James John Zarlengo passed away peaceful at the age of 86 on May 15th at Bay State Medical Center, surrounded by his family. Born on April 4th, 1940 in Springfield, Mass., James was fondly known as Jimmy Z. He graduated from Springfield Technical High School in 1958, enlisted in the U.S. Coast Guard Reserve in 1959, and worked for Taft Oil Company in Holyoke before completing the oil, heat, and power technician course at Springfield Trade High School in 1961. He was a dedicated craftsman and became licensed master steam fitter and master pipe fitter. In 1974, he founded Industrial Heating Incorporated. Jimmy shared 35 years with his partner, Donna Petterzani. He is survived by his three daughters, Anna Marie Boulay, Karen Griffin, and Deborah St. Peter. He will be deeply missed by all who knew and loved him. Services will be held on Tuesday, May 26th at Forestier Smith Funeral and Cremation on North Main Street in East Long Meadow, beginning with calling hours at 4 to 6 p.m. with a memorial service following at 6 p.m. From where? Father Michael Rutan Henningham, 74, passed away on Friday, May 15th. He was born in Staten Island, New York, on May 31st, 1951. Father Michael received his B.A. from Stockton University in New Jersey and master's degrees from Liberty Theological Seminary and Antiochian House of Studies. Father Michael most recently served as pastor of St. Stephen Orthodox Church in Ludlow. Father Michael is survived by his wife of 36 years, Elsie, his sons, Sean Brennan, and his daughters, Ingrid and Alice. Visiting hours for Father Michael will be Tuesday, May 26th from 3 to 6 p.m. in St. Stephen Orthodox Church on Sewell Street in Ludlow. Funeral services will be held in the church at 10 a.m. Wednesday, May 27th, followed by his burial in Reservoir Cemetery on Center Street in Ludlow. And from Holyoke, Leon Shippey Jr., 81, formerly of Roe, passed away May 10th. He was born in Greenfield, Mass. On July 13th, 1944. In his earlier years, he was a member of the National Guard. He was employed by the U.S. Postal Service at the Bulk Mail Processing Center prior to his retirement. He is survived by his son, Kevin Shippey of East Long Meadow, daughters Cindy Shippey, Karen Blair, and Sharon Blair, sisters Martha Carone and Nancy Lescarbo. A visiting hour will be held Saturday, May 23rd, from 11:30 to 12:30 p.m. at the Smith Kelleher Funeral Home in Shelburne Falls. A graveside service will follow at 1 p.m. in East Cemetery in Roe. And from Hamden, Joan Margaret Butler, 83, died on May 15th. Joan was born in Colorado, and she earned her Bachelor of Arts degree from Northwestern University and continued her studies at the Sorbonne in Paris. Joan later earned a Master of Arts in Teaching from Antioch University. She went on to have a long career in special education, culminating as Administrator of Special Education for the Southwick-Tolland Regional School District from 1994 to 2002. Joan married Jacques Durand in France in the late 1960s, before moving to Hamden, where Joan lived for 43 years. She is survived by her husband, Robert Butler, her daughter, Sylvie Durand Morris, her son, Antoine Durand, her daughter, Sarah Durand, and her son, David Durand, and stepson, Damon Butler, her stepdaughter, Sarah Katie Butler, and 13 grandchildren. David Hildebrand, her brother, also survives her. A celebration of Joan's life will be held on August 8, 2026, time and place to be arranged. From South Hadley, Noreen Nikki Klikotka passed away Monday, May 11th, surrounded by her family. Born on September 23, 1958, she was 67 years old. She leaves her loving husband, David Klikotka, daughter Casey Washington, son-in-law Steve, and granddaughters Kit Kinsley and Kendall. She's a lifelong resident of South Hadley and leaves behind brother Jack Sullivan and sisters Lynn Sullivan, Karen Wilder, Diane Broussard, Ronnie Sullivan, Terry Koshiba, Cindy Sullivan, and Andy Sullivan. She was a dedicated nurse who lived her life caring for the sick and elderly with compassion and kindness. She would be missed by many. Please join us for services at O'Brien Family Funeral Home in South Hadley on Tuesday, May 26th from 9 to 11 a.m. From Agawam, Loretta Kajmanian passed away peacefully on May 13th at Bay State Medical Center, surrounded by her family. Loretta was a hairdresser by trade and ran a successful business in West Springfield, Loretta Beauty Salon. She leaves behind a son, Marcus Kajmanian, and daughter, Susan Kajmanian Smith, along with several grandchildren and great-grandchildren. All services will be private and at the convenience of the family. The Curran Jones Funeral Home is in charge of the arrangements. And those are our obituaries for today. Do we have any more news before time for Abby?
0: Well, I've got one here. This is for all of you military families. Springfield Museum is offering free admission to military personnel and their families all summer. It's once again participating in what they call Blue Star Museums, a program providing free admission to currently serving U.S. military personnel and their families. This year's program, which began on Armed Forces Day last Saturday, will end on Labor Day, Monday, September 7th. The Blue Star Museums is a partnership between the National Endowment for the Arts and Blue Star Families in collaboration with the Department of Defense and participating museums across America. Museums help military families stay connected to each other and their communities and the nation they serve, said the chairman of the National Endowment for Arts. As our country approaches 250 years of independence, Blue Star Museums provides service members and loved ones with meaningful opportunities to explore history and spark curiosity. For military families who often face frequent moves and time apart, these shared museum experiences offer a sense of stability, belonging, and connection. By opening doors nationwide, the program ensures they can engage with the arts and history that reflect their sacrifices and strengthen the bonds that hold them together. The Blue Star Museums have opened doors for military families to explore, connect, and feel at home. As we approach the 250th anniversary, we're proud to continue the partnership with the National Endowment for the Arts, welcoming military families into the heart of our nation's story, celebrating with them with every step of the way. Springfield Museum's President and CEO Kay Simpson said, "We're proud to welcome military families to the Springfield Museums through the Blue Star program. Service members and families make extraordinary sacrifices, and we're honored to offer a place they can relax, learn, and create lasting memories together through art, history, science, and Dr. Seuss. We look forward to sharing a summer filled with discovery, creativity, and fun."
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0: Actually, that sounds interesting.
1: It does. It does. It really does. So let's see what else we have here. In Westfield, Sunday night concerts. The Sunday night Stanley Park concert series kicks off the 2026 season on June 7th with the Floyd Patterson Band, a Pioneer Valley favorite since its formation in 1986. Known for its high energy showmanship and crowd interaction, the band features classic rhythm and blues, along with the contemporary sounds of today. The performance begins at 6 p.m. at the Beverage Pavilion and has a suggested donation of $5 per person. Chairs will be provided and food service will be available from the Bubble Mug Cafe at Pottery Cellar. For more information on the Wednesday Westfield Bank Sunday Night Concert Series, go to www.stanleypark.org or call the park office at 413-568-9312. And this is interesting. Out of Enfield, a homeschool hangout. Homeschool Hangout is a monthly program that will meet the first Friday of every month at the Enfield Public Library. Meet other homeschool families, share ideas, play games, and other self-led activities. The next homeschool hangout is Friday, June 5th at 10 a.m. This drop-in program is for kids of all ages. 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Is it time yet for...
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0: This broadcast service is provided by Valley iRadio. The material being read is the copyright property of the publications being read. Access to this program is solely for persons who cannot read the original printed version due to a visual impairment or other disability. By continuing to listen, you confirm that you have such a condition.
1: Dear Abby, some people love to shop and love to give gifts. There are also people who don't enjoy shopping and would prefer not to receive random gifts. Those who don't enjoy shopping have a difficult time coming up with gift ideas. When they do, it's often regarded as unwanted or not to the recipient's liking. Why should the ones who don't enjoy shopping feel forced to shop for the ones who do love it? Is there a polite way to stop random gift giving? Signed, No More Gifts. Dear No More Gifts, you can't stop random gift giving, but you can stop feeling guilty about gift giving. The idea behind a gift is it's given freely, with no expectations attached. If you've been giving return gifts to your shopper friends, and they probably think you enjoy the back and forth, to break this cycle, stop reciprocating. If that doesn't curb the random gifts, please bear in mind that most people don't regard generosity as a character flaw. So put that in your bonnet. And our last one today is, Dear Abby, I am very fond of my boss and have worked for him for over 4 years. Several months ago, he took a medical leave of absence. No one knows the reason. I'm not nosy. I just want to know if he's all right. It crossed my mind that he might have passed away. I was told he is due back in several weeks, maybe. I have told him how much he's meant to me, so he had to know I would be concerned about him. My question is, shouldn't he have tried to find a way to contact me to let me know he's all right? Good Lord. Just a little note or email would have been fine. There have been many nights when I've cried due to worrying about him. If and when he returns, should I let him know how concerned I've been? Signed, Worried in the West. Dear Worried, when your boss returns, do not quiz him about his absence. Simply say, glad you're back. I'm concerned about you. I was concerned about you. If he chooses to share with you why he was absent, listen with a sympathetic ear. Then turn your attention to the tasks at hand. I think they have a problem
2: with that
1: employee.
2: I think so, too. Now it's time for the horoscope, and if today's your birthday, take more me time. Participate in activities that strengthen your mind, body, and soul. Offer kind gestures and participate in home improvement projects that make your life easier, more affordable, and fun for those and for you and those you love. Gemini, take advantage of every opportunity that comes your way. Educational pursuits, traveling, and self-improvement are all doable. Study the trends and reach out and learn from those experiencing something similar. Cancer, pay attention to detail. Leave nothing to chance and question medical issues and affairs of the heart. Clashes and misunderstandings are likely to surface. Leo, anger will lead to trouble. Regardless of how others react, stay calm, observe, and read the room. Let things play out while you size up how to take advantage of a situation that leaves opportunities up for grabs. Virgo, keep your thoughts to yourself. Let your actions pave the way forward. Put more energy into how you handle professional changes. Your best recourse is a foolproof plan. Libra, learn from every experience you encounter. Take better care of your health. Team up with someone who shares your beliefs and is working toward a similar goal. Scorpio, choose to take physical action regarding work, play, and challenging yourself. Mixing money and emotion will backfire. Look at the big picture. Sagittarius, use your intelligence to reach your goal. A financial gain is apparent. Set up interviews, negotiate contracts, and invest more time and money in yourself. Capricorn, someone will try to hide something from you that might taint how you feel about moving forward. Devise a plan that protects you from loss. Aquarius, enjoy making your surroundings work better for you. Share your space with people who offer suggestions that lead to investment opportunities, which will ease stress. Pisces, surround yourself with the people who bring you

0: joy. Socializing will give you the boost you need to participate in something you find invigorating. Aries, refuse to let mixed emotions lead to poor decisions. Keep your life simple and affordable. Use your imagination to devise a plan that feels comfortable. Taurus, emotional energy will spin out of control if you don't manage your reactions. Stubbornness coupled with overreacting will lead to regret. 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Okay?
1: Okay, and our almanac winds us up today. It's May 21st, the 141st day of 2026 and the 63rd day of spring. Not that you could tell it from the temperature.
2: I know.
1: Today's history: in 1856, Lawrence, Kansas was sacked by pro-slavery activists. In 1881, the American Red Cross was established. In 1901, Connecticut became the first state to enact a speed limit law, limiting motor vehicle speeds to 12 miles an hour in the city and 15 miles an hour on country roads. Today's birthdays include poet Alexander Pope, artist Henri Rousseau, pianist and songwriter Fats Waller, actor Raymond Burr, physicist Andrei Sakharov, politician and comedian Al Franken, actor Mr. T. Turiad, his last name is Turiad, actress Lisa Edelstein, rapper the Notorious B.I.G., and football player Josh Allen. Today's fact: in 1927, Charles Lindbergh landed in Paris after leaving Long Island, New York, the day before, completing the first solo nonstop transatlantic flight. On the fifth anniversary of that event in 1932, Amelia Earhart, landed in Ireland after taking off from Newfoundland, completing the first solo nonstop transatlantic flight by a female. Today in sports: in 1978, 21-year-old rookie professional golfer Nancy Lopez won her first Coca-Cola Classic, defeating Joanne Carner on the first hole of a sudden death playoff. And we wrap up with today's quote by Alexander Pope: "For he lives twice who can at once employ the present well and even the past enjoy."
0: Huh. I don't get it, but that's okay.
1: Thank you. I guess you're supposed to like both what's ahead and what's behind.
0: I guess so.
1: Okay.
0: So you don't need any air conditioning today. That's one thing.
1: No, I don't.
0: No.
1: No.
0: So have a good week, and we will be back next Thursday.
3: Well, thank you both for reading to us today from the pages of the Springfield Republican. It's Thursday, May 21st, 2026, and you're listening to Valley Eye Radio. Up next, we've got Martha with the Westfield News, followed by Jim with the Daily Hampshire Gazette. Then rounding out the news this morning into the afternoon, we have Andrea, who will be reading to us from the Greenfield Recorder. We've got all that and much more coming up here for you soon on Valley Eye Radio.
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4: 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I hope to see you then. Hello, everyone. This is Joe with Valley Eye Radio, and I have information about services of the Secretary of the Commonwealth. Citizen Information Service functions as the primary information and referral agency for the state, offering information on state programs and agencies. CIS attempts to answer all requests by providing either direct assistance or an immediate referral to the appropriate agency. As part of its goal to make state government more accessible to the public, CIS has established a publication series on specific topics of interest, including The Citizen's Guide to State Services, a selective listing of government agencies and programs, with addresses, phone numbers, and agency descriptions. 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
8: 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Success does not come from what you attain, but from who you become. Success is not a big car or a big house. Success is you being big on the inside. When you're big on the inside, you can attract a big car, but the car does not make you. You make the car. Jim Rohn said, "We can have more than we've got because we can become more than we are." 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
9: Hello, it's Martha with the Westfield News for Thursday, May 21, 2026. In front page news, Meals Tax Bites Dust in Town Meeting by Cliff Clark from Southwick. Of the town's 7,969 registered voters, 142 attended town meeting Tuesday, and of those, 126 cast votes on an article to levy a meals tax, which had the potential to generate over $140,000 annually. A majority of them, 77, decided against it, while 49 said yes. There was only one resident, former select board member Russell Fox, who spoke out against passing it. "I'm opposed to this article. I'm going to oppose this article on principle. It's my opinion the Commonwealth of Massachusetts doesn't have a revenue problem. They have a spending problem," Fox said to the sparsely attended annual meeting in the Southwick Regional School auditorium. He said to residents that if they adopted the tax, which would have added 75 cents on $100 of cooked food in town, it would be just the first one. The next one is excise tax, and then the next one, then the next one. The next one, which is in essence a tax on a tax. I think it's time that we realize it and send a message to Boston, since we're only getting 25 cents back on every dollar we send them. This is not the time to enact this, Fox said. The 77 residents who voted against it included every member of the town's finance committee, which also recommended not approving it, and a handful of town employees. Three residents spoke in favor of it, including Greg Dealey, the chair of the town's Economic Development Commission. This is not a tax increase. Whatever we collect from this local option meal tax will come straight off the property tax. So if we get $160,000 from this meal tax, it will lower the rate so that we spend $160,000 less in property tax, Dealey said. He also said that a large majority, 251 of the municipalities in the Commonwealth, already levy the tax. People should understand if they vote this down, they're voting for higher property taxes. If we use that $160,000 amount of the roughly 4,000 taxable properties, that's a $40 reduction in property tax. I just want people to understand that, Daly said. Elizabeth Lally and Juliet Hansen, the other two who supported it, stressed that the tax would only be 75 cents on $100. The meals tax is small pennies on purchase, but it creates another source of revenue that isn't carried entirely by the residents. Visitors, commuters, and people passing through would contribute. Would it solve everything? No, but even a small amount of revenue can help the pressure stay off property taxes. I think it's worth considering, Lally said. Hansen was more succinct. It's a simple thing to gain more money for the community. I mean, it's 75 cents on $100, she said. When town meeting moderator Celeste St. Jacques called for a voice vote on the article, she wasn't sure if a majority voted no, so a hand count was done, which ended with 77 against it and 49 for it. Town meeting also approved a tax increment financing agreement with WGI Inc., a Southwick-based company that is a leading supplier of precision parts for the aerospace and medical industries and a leader in engine aircraft component maintenance and repair, with annual sales of between $25 million and $30 million. WGI Inc. reached out to the town several months ago to ask about the possibility of the company receiving a TIF because it was considering building a new $12 million facility at its headquarters on Hudson Drive. The TIF agreement included an additional $6 million for equipment. WGI Inc. agreed to create 30 new full-time jobs within the first 5 years of the 10-year agreement. Company President Fred Filios spoke about the need for the agreement. We are a company that has enriched Southwick, and we will continue to enrich it, he said, adding that while considering the expansion, Agawam and Westfield had made offers to have the company relocate to their cities. In some ways, the offers were better than what Southwick is offering, but we decided to stay here because, for a lot of reasons, one of which is I like it here, he said. Residents approved the company saving an estimated $1.98 million in property taxes over 10 years, according to the agreement. Without the TIF, the company's annual tax bill on the new building and equipment was estimated at $260,376. The town will annually monitor WGI Inc. to ensure it meets its commitment to hiring the new workers. Also approved was the annual allocation to the Southwick-Tolland-Granville Regional School District of $15.4 million. District Superintendent Jennifer Willard spoke and touted the high school's graduation rate of 98%. She also defended the amount of the annual appropriation. We're doing a lot. We're trying to do even more with less, but we're bringing forward a very conservative budget. And we're really working with the town of Southwick, Granville, and Tolland to bring forward the most fiscally responsible budget that we can, she said. Town meeting also approved borrowing $1 million for road repairs, lowering the age of the senior property exemption from 70 years old to 65, and authorizing the town to borrow up to $1.1 million for a new engine for the fire department. It also approved using $200,000 that wasn't spent when the town hall's roof and HVAC system were replaced. Joshua Martell, who was a volunteer at the Southwick Rec Center, was recognized for his efforts to revitalize the center and was presented with the Robert L. Miller Public Service Award by State Commander of the Veterans of Foreign Wars, Troy Henke. Martell didn't attend the meeting, so Fox accepted it on his behalf. Continuing on the front page, Bathrooms at Wally Park Vandalized by Cliff Clark from Southwick. Before 9 p.m. on Saturday, three juveniles trashed both bathrooms at the Pavilion in Wally Park, according to town officials. The soap dispensers in both bathrooms were shoved into the toilets, said the town's building and grounds director, Stephen Connell LaBarge. He also said that feces and jello were smeared on the walls and toilet paper was stuffed in the toilet and wetted and thrown on the ceiling. Additionally, the doors of cabinets where cleaning supplies were stored were kicked in. It took about 3 hours to clean it up, he said. Police Lieutenant Michael Taggart said there is a video recording from a camera that records people coming in and out of the bathroom. He shared that the recording may have captured the individuals involved. He said one of the suspects is seen going into one of the bathrooms carrying a black rat trap bait station that was later found inside. That also gave police an approximate time that the vandalism occurred on Saturday night. One of the department's officers is investigating. Taggart said that if the suspects are identified, they will be charged. Police will also closely monitor the North Pond Conservation Area this spring and summer. Conservation Commission Chair Norm Cheever said at the meeting Monday that during a recent walk through the area would appear to be some kind of partially built encampment. It was maybe a lean-to or a log cabin, he said, adding that only the base of the structure was complete. There was also evidence of a campfire on the former King's Beach, and three of four snow fences were torn down. Cheever repaired them using zip ties. A new rope swing hanging from a tree was reported to the town by a resident near the conservation area, and residents also reported people were drinking alcohol and using bad language on the former King's Beach. Cheever said he saw the swing and added that the town cut down the trees used for the swings in August 2024. It looks like it's harder to get to, he said, of the ropes hanging from the trees. Cheever said at the commission meeting that the police department will remove the rope swings and tear down the encampment. Cheever and Taggart stressed that anyone who sees people violating the rules in the area should call the police immediately. Both agreed that the person who sent the email should have called the police. If you see something, say something, Taggart said. After months of planning by the commission and select board member Diane Gale last September, 27 signs and trail cameras were installed on the 61-acre property to clearly state the rules of the conservation area. There are six signs installed with no motorized vehicles allowed and three that let visitors know they might be electronically surveilled. There are two that make it clear that no chairs, loungers, tents, canopies, grills, fires, or coolers are allowed on the property, and two more that list the prohibited activities on the property, including no alcoholic beverages or drugs, no picnicking, cutting or removing vegetation, and no tampering with the signs. The signs also include penalties for breaking the rules, which include the issuing of a notice of trespassing on the property or a civil or criminal citation. There are three state-approved trails in the area, the Scenic, Main, and Vernal Pool Trails. There are six unapproved trails created by visitors, two that run west of the beach area connected to the Scenic Trail, two that track south off the Main Trail, and two that allowed access to the property from Babb Road and spur into Vernal Pool Trail. Orange snow fencing is being used to block off the unauthorized trails. The Scenic Trail is the access point for the property from the parking lot, which only has room for 4 vehicles along South Long Yard Road. And last on the front page, putting a good spin on things, cyclists gather for annual Mayor's Bike Ride by Amy Porter from Westfield. Cyclists arrived from 5 to 5:30 p.m. behind City Hall on May 19 and joined Mayor Michael McCabe in the Westfield Mayor's Bike Ride, the 17th annual and the longest running in the state, according to Jonathan McCatten, chair of the Friends of the Columbia Greenway Rail Trail. McCatten said the ride highlights the work that the city does to promote cycling. He shared some safety tips with the crowd and asked them to stay on the right on the streets and rail trail. The group also had a contingent of police officers who joined them for the ride, including Captain Eric Hall and former Sergeant Brian Baldini. Also present with available bikes were Edwin Rosario, Jasmine Butello, and Alberto Rodriguez of Valley Bike, the organization that installs and maintains the electric assist bicycles for rent that are parked around the city. In a conversation with the mayor, they said they have seen more activity with the rentals, including from Westfield State University to downtown and back. Valley Bike said there have been no losses or damages since the bikes were installed 1 year ago. McCabe said the more that people realize that the bikes are available to rent and take on the rail trail, the more bikes will be used. Butello and Rodriguez joined the group for the 6-mile trek, which included back roads to the Westfield River Levee Trail to the Columbia Greenway Rail Trail, up to Shaker Farms Country Club, and back downtown to Main Street and Court Street. On the way out, one cyclist lost a bike's chain, but Rosario quickly got her back on the road, and she caught up to the group. Also at the event was Northside Creamery and owners Petrina and Andrew Fondakowski, who shared their homemade ice cream for a post-ride treat. They said Mayor Mike's favorite flavor is peanut butter and fluffernutter. It was great. The weather held off. We had cloudy skies, everyone had a great time, and really enjoyed the ice cream at the end, especially with the humidity. It was a relief, McCatten said. The next day, Columbia Greenway Rail Trail cyclists joined together for a ride of silence to honor and remember those who lost their lives to bike accidents. That ride began at 7 p.m. at Westfield Middle School and rode in silence to Western Avenue, the site of 2 fatal bike accidents 13 years ago. The ride then returned to the school. Children's Bike Parade. The Children's Bike Parade will occur on Saturday, June 13 at 9:30 a.m. with a rain date of June 14. McCatten said participants should meet at the Westfield River Elementary School parking lot with their decorated bicycles. He said riders may also decorate bicycles at the school using decorations to celebrate Flag Day that are provided by Friends of the Columbia Greenway Rail Trail. The 2-mile ride will start at the school along the Westfield River Levee Trail to the rail trail bridge and back again. Light refreshments will be provided for all riders at the finish. Bicycle helmets are required for all riders, McMahon said. Only regular bikes or e-pedal assist bikes are allowed. No motorized bicycles. We are a local nonprofit organization that advocates for a bicycle-friendly Westfield, and we do these events to showcase the great paths and infrastructure the city has built that has made the city safer and more enjoyable for biking, McCatten said. For more information on the Friends of the Columbia Greenway Rail Trail may be found at columbiagreenway.org. In other news, home sales down, prices up in 2026. By Colin A. Young from the Statehouse News Service from Boston. April brought something of a return to form for the Massachusetts housing market. Sales were down while prices continued to climb higher. There were 3,054 single-family home sales in Massachusetts in April, according to the Warren Group, a 1.7% drop compared to April 2025's 3,108 transactions. The median single-family home price for April increased 2.4% year-over-year to $645,000. Through the first 4 months of 2026, 10,013 single-family homes have sold in Massachusetts, the Warren Group said. That is down 3.3% compared to that point in 2025. The median single-family home sale price has increased 1.7% over that period to $610,000. After a bumpy start due to winter storms in January and February, the house market in April returned to the pattern we have most recently seen, Cassidy Norton, associate publisher at the Warren Group, said. Sales are down and prices are up, but the percentages of both are minimal compared to growth seen in recent years. The dynamic of severely limited inventory and escalating prices has played a major role in driving up the cost of living here. A 2024 housing production law was designed to chip away at what is projected to be a $240,000 plus housing unit shortage by 2030. In sports, Bombers sweep into Class A finals by Chris Putz from Westfield. The Westfield High School boys volleyball team swept West Springfield for the third time this season, but this win meant so much more to the Bombers. Number one Westfield took care of business, defeating fourth-seeded Westside 25-17, 25-21, 25-18 in the PVIAC Class A semifinals in a sweltering hot gymnasium on Tuesday evening at home. I don't think either team played particularly clean or their best, Westfield boys volleyball coach Tyler Wingate said, but maybe that has to do a little bit with the familiarity. So you see a few more errors because the blocks are a little more formed. The teams have a lot of data on each other, and they know what they like to do. I think the conditions impacted us too, Wingate added. The Whip City saw record temperatures hover just below 100 degrees. It felt like summer in here. We kind of played like we were fighting that as well. Westfield advances to play a familiar foe in the PVIAC Class A Finals, Agawam. The Bombers will battle the third-seeded Brownies, a 3-2 winner against number 2 Chicopee Comp, today at West Springfield High School at 5 p.m. I'm expecting them to bring out their best, Kuzin said. We're going to also be up to challenging them. We have to make sure we go all out because if you leave a little in reserve, the whole team might suffer because of that. So you have to always be willing to get out there and perform the best you can. The Bombers head coach echoed those sentiments. We have to play with a little bit more urgency, Wingate said. We need to play as the more desperate team. Dear Annie by Annie Lane. Getting caught in family crossfire. Dear Annie, I need some serious help. Our son, 36, has been married for 3 years. In May 2024, our daughter-in-law became pregnant. We were elated. She's a nice young woman, but she does have some anxiety and other issues which have taken a rather turbulent turn. Unfortunately, the change in hormones and other unfounded fears caused her to go off the deep end. I have received hundreds and hundreds of texts saying hurtful, offensive things to me. Today, our granddaughter, Janie, is 15 months and a gem. But we have been limited to when and where we can see her. Our son is providing the child care as she had the better job. Our daughter-in-law, for some reason, believes we are the worst in-laws ever and that we do nothing for her or Janie. We paid for their wedding, rehearsal dinner, and honeymoon in the Bahamas for 10 days. Prior to the wedding, they lived in the apartment over our garage for over 2 years, rent-free, free utilities, etc. She refuses to take any mental health medication. We don't want to have anything to do with her anymore. Our son is trying to get employment again, but it's hard after having been a stay-at-home father for over a year. We want to see our granddaughter, but not at the expense of my mental health. Our daughter-in-law will not allow our son to bring Janie over to our home, which is just an hour and a half away. I don't know who else to turn to. I never thought this would be my life as a grandmother. Her constant poor treatment of me personally is becoming increasingly difficult to manage. Yes, our son has met with an attorney, which we paid for as well. He so wants it to work for Janie's sake, but I think he's better off with a divorce. Signed, So Tired of the Abuse. Dear So Tired, your daughter-in-law's behavior is not something you can fix. Whether it stems from anxiety, postpartum struggles, or something deeper, she has to be willing to seek help. You cannot argue her into a reason, and you certainly shouldn't absorb hundreds and hundreds of abusive messages. As for your son, he is an adult and must chart his own course. It's understandable that you believe divorce may be the answer, but that decision belongs to him. You need to protect Janie, and that doesn't mean waging war with her mother. Simply be a steady and safe presence for her. If you ever have reason to believe Janie is unsafe or neglected, that's a different matter. As for your own well-being, draw a firm, quiet line with your daughter-in-law. No good comes from being someone else's punching bag. And our hints from Heloise. Containment strategy works for junk drawer. Dear Heloise, every house has a junk drawer, and everyone knows exactly which drawer it is. The reason it never stays organized isn't due to a lack of effort, but a lack of categories. Everything goes in together because there's nowhere else for it to go. Then you can't find anything because it's one big tangle of batteries, twist ties, and mystery keys. The only thing that works is putting small containers in the drawer. Shallow boxes, plastic trays from old gift sets, even cut down cereal boxes. Anything that creates a border between things. Batteries in one spot, rubber bands in another, pens together. It sounds obvious, but most junk drawers have no divider. Also, if something sits in the drawer untouched for 6 months, it probably doesn't need to live in the house. From Gary in Pensacola, Florida. Dishwasher spots. Dear Heloise, it's a frustration to pull glassware from the dishwasher only to find it covered in unsightly white spots or a cloudy film. Hard water minerals, specifically calcium and magnesium, usually cause this. These minerals stay on the surface after water evaporates. To combat this mineral buildup, place a dishwasher-safe cup that is filled with white vinegar upright on the top rack during a normal wash cycle. The vinegar slowly releases to neutralize and wash away the deposits. If you find that the spots are persistent, something may be restricting the spray arms. Removing them and soaking them in a vinegar bath for 1 hour will clear clogged holes and restore the proper water flow. Don't overlook the importance of rinse-aid. Checking and refilling the dispenser monthly ensures that water sheets off dishes effectively, which improves the final drying results and prevents new spots from forming. From Beverly in Shreveport, Louisiana. Why black clothes fade. Dear Heloise, to prevent black clothes from fading into a charcoal color, avoid hot water, regular detergent, and over-drying. Always wash items inside out in cold water to reduce agitation. Use a detergent for dark clothes or add a half cup of white vinegar to the rinse cycle. These adjustments will keep your wardrobe looking rich and dark. From Gloria in Richmond, Virginia. And spare basket. Dear Heloise, it sounds obvious, but here it is. Keep a basket in each room. That's the tip. But stick with me because this one earns its keep in a way that is hard to explain until you try it. Nothing fancy, just something small with sides that can hold wayward items that have no business being where they landed. At the end of the day, or whenever you have 2 minutes, grab the basket and take a lap throughout the house, putting things back where they belong. It takes less time than hunting down scattered items, and nothing ever gets lost because it always ends up in a basket. The key is not letting the baskets become permanent storage. They're staging areas, not homes. Once something sits in a basket long enough that you stop seeing it, it's time to deal with it. From June in Savannah, Georgia. And that is the Westfield News for Thursday, May 21, 2026. This has been Martha. 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
10: I'm Andrew Clark for Valley Eye Radio, and this is 13 Ways to Save the Earth from Declining Biodiversity by Allison Shaw of National Geographic Kids. Riding elephants, holding monkeys, and snapping pictures with lion cubs might seem fun, but these animals might have been snatched from the wild and aren't being properly cared for. Avoid these activities on vacation unless you know the group is trustworthy and not exploiting animals. Ask your parents not to like similar photos on social media. Keep to the trail. Always stick to the trail when hiking, and keep your pup on a leash. Stand up for scary animals. Some people are scared of animals like wolves, sharks, and bats, and try to harm them. But these animals are super important because they keep their habitats healthy. So tell everyone how amazing they are. Shop smart. Avoid souvenirs or other items made from animal parts like scales, teeth, feathers, tortoise shells, seashells, coral, and especially ivory. Animals might have been harmed or disturbed to make them. No place for pets. Never release a pet into the wild. It could become an invasive species. Cats, dogs, snakes, ferrets, and even hedgehogs prey on local wildlife. If you can't care for your pet, find it a new home. Count 'em. Participate in a citizen science project to tag, track, or identify animals. The information you gather can help biologists learn how the animals are adapting to climate change, habitat destruction, and other problems. Bad plants. Invasive species are plants and animals that don't belong in a habitat. They can destroy native species and shake up the whole ecosystem. You can help. Sign up to help remove invasive plants at a local park or nature center. Lights off. Birds can become confused by bright nighttime lights, causing them to collide with windows or fly in circles until they're exhausted. Turn off unnecessary lights at night in the spring and fall, when birds are migrating. You can also talk to your parents about turning off the lights at their high-rise offices. Careful aquarium. Think that dory-looking blue tang would make a good pet? Think again. These fish are difficult to breed in captivity, so blue tangs you see in a store have likely been taken from the wild. That could upset the habitat. If you have a tank, make sure your fish were bred in captivity, not taken from the wild. Don't feed the wildlife. Feeding animals makes them less fearful of and more dependent on humans, which affects the critter's ability to survive. Plus, people food can make animals sick. Bird feeders are okay, just give the flyers plenty of space. Cat attack. U.S. cats, pets and those that don't live with people, prey on over 1 billion birds every year. Keep your feline indoors or give it a bell or colorful collar that can alert birds of danger. Find the right fish. Bluefin tuna and Atlantic halibut are large fish that reproduce and grow very slowly, so try to avoid eating them unless you know they've been fished sustainably. Use a guide like Fish Watch to select a swimmer that can be removed from the ocean without harming the ecosystem. And look, don't touch. Bring binoculars on an outdoor adventure to enjoy wildlife from afar. That way you don't disturb animals, which can change their behavior. Critters are better off spending energy looking for food or caring for young, not hiding from you. 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
11: 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I'm retired from my career in sales and marketing in the construction industry, and now enjoy reading for Valley Eye.
12: 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And hi, it's good to be with you again. Here's weather forecast for the next several days. Today, a high of 66, cooler with sun and clouds, and the winds from the north 7 to 14 miles per hour. And then tonight, the low of 42, partly cloudy and cooler, winds from the north 6 to 12 miles per hour. On Friday, that's tomorrow, a high of 71, a low of 46, partly sunny and pleasant with the winds from the east-southeast, 4 to 8 miles per hour. On Saturday, a high of 64, a low of 48, a thick cloud cover with the winds from the southeast, 4 to 8 miles per hour. And on Sunday, a high of 62, a low of 48, cool with periods of rain. The winds will be from the east, northeast, 6 to 12 miles per hour. And then on Monday, a high of 69, a low of 52, a chance of a couple of showers with the winds from the north, 3 to 6 miles per hour. And then on Tuesday, a high of 76, a low of 54, partly sunny and warmer with the winds from the west, 3 to 6 miles per hour. And turning now to the front page of today's Daily Hampshire Gazette, Sam Furland reports from Southampton that voters approved a $1.9 million Proposition 2.5 override by a thin 169-vote margin at the annual town election on Tuesday. The lesser override amount on the ballot compared to a $2.5 million option. The $1.9 million override option passed by 169 votes, receiving 1,183 yes votes and 1,014 no votes. Voters, however, rejected the larger amount by 80 votes, with 1,065 in favor and 1,145 against, according to the town clerk, Lucille Dalton. Meanwhile, a three-way race for two select board seats was tightly contested Tuesday, with two newcomers coming out on top. Doug Hamill, who won a seat with 1,414 votes, while Charlie Kinnicky secured the second seat with 904 votes. Incumbent Stephen Thor Johnson narrowly missed re-election, finishing with 892 votes, just 12 votes short of what Kinnicky got. Ahead of the election, town officials said that if the $1.9 million override passed, some cuts would still be necessary, but certain services would also be expanded. Norris School, for example, would regain several positions eliminated last year, including a math interventionist, an art teacher, a kindergarten teacher, a paraprofessional, and additional hours for a reading interventionist. For town operations, however, some positions would be cut, including emergency medical technicians' positions, one of which is filled, certain library services, and the town's capital funding would be decreased. No adjustments are official at this time. Town Administrator Scott Skyback said that there will be a special town meeting on June 29th to tie off financial matters related to the current fiscal year, and the select board will likely discuss impacts from the override in coming weeks. Ashley Stone, an organizer for a campaign supporting the overrides, called Choose Southampton, said it was critical for at least one of the overrides to pass. Stone has a kindergartner at Norris School and said that she saw a lot of parents showing up to vote after last year's override failed and led to school cuts. The fact that there are potential cuts to all levels of town services is really concerning, and we're seeing the potential for this at the same time the towns all around us are experiencing the same thing, Stone said, standing outside Town Hall Tuesday, waving to cars and holding up signs asking people to vote yes on the override. Residents Beth Russell Smith and Mark Annis were talking outside the polls at Town Hall after voting on Tuesday. Russell Smith noted she voted yes on both override options, while Annis voted no on both. I voted yes to support the schools and the library because I do think the library is the community center in this town. and the schools are critical because we need our kids to be informed, clear-thinking, smart, able, said Russell Smith, a 40-plus-year resident who was a trustee of Edwards Public Library for 29 years. Russell Smith said that she cannot recall the last time an override passed in town, but she was more optimistic it would be approved a few hours before the results were in because this year just feels so critical. I don't want to pay more taxes, and the vote was very sensitive to me, Anna said, a Southampton resident since 1953. My wife is a former teacher here at the Norris School, so the school system is near and dear to our hearts. And the library system piggybacks on top of that, but it's a hard decision. Even with services close to Annis's heart, rising costs meant he did not want to incur the additional taxes. He feels more overrides will come in the future. He feels town finances could have been managed better in past years, including bringing more development to certain pieces of land that were purchased at a high cost. Russell Smith and Annis agreed that the override question was difficult to vote on, a sentiment many voters shared Tuesday, like Francine Poplowski. I'm a retired person, and my monthly income is set, and my budget is set, said Poplowski, who voted against both overrides. I mean, the economy right now is raging havoc with people's budgets, and to have an additional burden of another tax, I'm sorry I had to vote no. Poplowski said that she lives on a small ranch in town and is the only person bringing income into the house. She only recalls one override passing in the 60 years since she has lived in Southampton, but with younger residents moving to town, the older ones passing away, Poplowski says she wouldn't have been surprised if the override had passed. I have to be careful what I do, but what I'm afraid of is that they're going to keep raising the taxes. That's going to force the elderly out of this town, she said. I don't want to lose my home. I love my home. And Anthony Camilleri reports from Northampton that more than a year after the former executive director of the Northampton Housing Authority was suspended, and 5 months after her resignation, four candidates have emerged to lead the beleaguered agency. The search process, which is expected to be completed in the next 3 weeks, comes as the authority grapples with high vacancy rates and resident complaints of poor property management and criminal activity in NHA properties. In a series of community forums held at various NHA buildings this week, residents have been invited to review the resumes of the four candidates, Kathleen Povar, Andrew Skoog, Mary Rose Menash, and Interim Executive Director Sharon Kimball, and share their viewpoints for who should lead the authority in the wake of Kara Lapers, who resigned in December amid an investigation into alleged wrongdoing. Despite the dates of these forums being publicly announced at the NHA's May 18 meeting, the press was kicked out of a forum at the Walter Salvo House Wednesday morning after Jim Nash, a member of the Board of Commissioners, alerted the board to a Gazette reporter's presence. That prompted Board Chair Patricia Healy to, without a formal vote, make an executive decision not to allow press at the meeting. She noted that sensitive subject matter might be discussed. I'll make an executive decision that we should not have press in the room, Healy said at the forum. You can talk to us after the meeting if we decide to do so. The board agreed, though, that no vote was taken on the matter or to enter into executive session. Prior to the reporter being kicked off of the out of the meeting, one resident responded to Healy's commendation of Kimball, noting that she frequently has to deal with loud disturbances from drug dealers in her building and wants an executive director who can make the property safe. Healy, who was appointed to the board in January of 2025 as a mayoral appointee, expressed an appreciation for Kimball, explaining that following the Leaper investigation, she wanted to clean house, but came to appreciate Kimball's leadership. I didn't know Sharon Kimball either. I will say, in all fairness, when I walked into this seat and we went through the whole investigation, it was abundantly clear to my peers that I wanted everybody gone and a clean house, she said. I think we have some good options, but I no longer have that position that Sharon should go because she was part of the last 15 years. She has demonstrated some leadership and desire to improve the organization. She's discussed with me the lack of management structure where there was no structure before. Leaper resigned from her position late last year after being on paid administrative leave for 9 months. Her resignation followed a January 2025 complaint submitted to the authorities' board and various state agencies, accusing her of numerous legal and ethical violations that include providing housing to close friends and family members. A public records request by the Gazette seeking the results of that 120,000-year-long investigation into Leaper's conduct has been denied by both the NHA and the state, citing personnel reasons. Here's a look at the four finalists for the executive director position. Andrew Skoog, that's S-K-O-O-G. With 14 years of experience in public housing, Skoog, the deputy director at the Fitchburg Housing Authority, wrote in his cover letter that he believed the Northampton position would fit well with his skill set and experience. I believe that the duties are similar to those I currently hold at the FHA. As the executive director, I'm confident that my abilities will excel the organization as a whole, he wrote. Over the past 7 years in my role as the deputy director, I have led the FHA staff to increase customer service and efficiency in property management, aggressively turning over old vacancies to house families in need, and providing better services to keep them housed. Prior to his work at the FHA, Skoog said he worked as the chief operating officer at the housing nonprofit Opportunities for Hope in Fitchburg and as the family self-sufficiency coordinator at the Marlborough Community Development Authority. Mary Rose Menash, M-E-N-A-S-H, stating that she has more than two decades of social services and nonprofit leadership throughout Northampton. Menash has served as the Deputy Chief Operating Officer of the Community Care Alliance in Woonsocket, Rhode Island, since 2023. In the professional summary of her resume, Menash referred to herself as a highly effective service-focused leader with a strong commitment to deepen the lives of disadvantaged populations, including those experiencing homelessness, co-occurring disorders, and mental health and substance misuse. Prior to her work at the Community Care Alliance, Monash served as the Director of Homelessness and Housing Stabilization at the State of Rhode Island Department of Housing from 2021 to 2023. And from 2017 to 2021,

0: This broadcast service is provided by Valley iRadio. The material being read is the copyright property of the publications being read. Access to this program is solely for persons who cannot read the original printed version due to a visual impairment or other disability. By continuing to listen, you confirm that you have such a condition.
1: High-performing teams grounded in professionalism, fairness, and resident-centered customer service, she said. Prior to her current role, Bovar served as the Providence Housing Authority, or PHA, Family Program Manager between 2008 and 2014. She also served as PHA's Education and Training Program Manager, Family Self-Sufficiency Coordinator, Research Analyst, and Computer Resource Specialist. And Sharon Kimble, K-I-M-B-L-E, Kimble's cover letter promises a continuation of her current leadership, which began when she first became acting executive director in September. She touted her culture repair initiatives and strengthened HR practices leading the NHA. I have guided the organization through a period of significant transition. I implemented culture repair initiatives, strengthened HR practices, rebuilt communication across the departments, and restored a safe and respectful work environment, she wrote. I also stabilized the maintenance department by hiring a director of maintenance, improving oversight, and increasing responsiveness to residents. Prior to her position as the acting executive director, Kimble served as the NHA's chief accounting officer for 13 years. And in another article written by Anthony Camilleri, amid federal cuts to the Centers for Disease Control and Prevention, the CDC, Congressman Jim McGovern met virtually on Thursday with lawmakers from across the country, journalists and representatives from the Injury and Violence Prevention nonprofit Safe States Alliance to discuss drowning prevention ahead of Memorial Day weekend. With the CDC listing drownings as the single leading cause of death for children ages 1 through 4, Safe States Alliance Executive Director Sharon Gilmartin explained that deaths from childhood drowning have recently risen after a year-long period of decline. After years of decline, drowning for that age group between 1 and 4 years old rose 28% between 2019 and 2022. That's not a trend. That's a public health crisis begging us to respond, and it falls hardest on the kids who can least afford it, Gilmartin said. We know black children drown at rates 3 times higher than white children, native children, 2 to 3 times higher. These aren't just statistics. These are policy needs. Explaining that 56 people in Massachusetts drowned in 2024, McGovern said the disparity in drowning deaths is not only racial, but related to disabilities. He cited data from the National Autism Association that showed children with autism are 160 times more likely to die from drowning than the general pediatric population. McGovern went on to explain that drowning fatalities can be mitigated through early childhood swimming lessons and water safety education. However, he added that organizations that provide low-cost or free water safety education have been impacted by federal funding cuts under the Trump administration. I personally learned to swim at my local boys' club and at the Y.

0: I, and I'm grateful that I had the opportunity. But these organizations can't keep doing this work without proper funding and resources, McGovern said. Despite the threats of cuts, the CDC Injury Center has level funded FY26 in the appropriations bill, but unfortunately, the staff who managed the drowning prevention program have all been fired. In the proposed federal fiscal year 2027, in that budget, McGovern noted that Trump eliminated the CDC's drowning prevention program entirely. He said the budget also reduced funding for the CDC by $2.9 billion. That's billion with the B. It doesn't make any sense to me, and I don't think any common sense went into making the decision. I think this was cut without any thought and without any reflection on what the realities are in this country, he said. These kinds of decisions jeopardize all of our health. It's critical that we bring awareness to and stop all of these dangerous cuts. Lives depend on it, he said. These potential funding cuts, McGovern explained, are expected to wreak havoc on vulnerable communities in areas such as Worcester and Boston, where access to swim classes and drowning prevention programs will be limited. The congressman said that while there are moral reasons to preserve CDC funding and help prevent drowning deaths, these programs are also cost-effective. He explained that unintentional drowning costs an estimated $40 million in medical costs each year, according to the CDC. If these cuts go through, the organizations that have partnered with CDC to reduce drowning deaths will not have access to the tools they have, the tools that they need to keep reaching out to people, he said. Drowning kills an average of about 11 people a day. That's not just a number. These are people who have friends and families and communities that painfully feel their absence if people are not moved by the human tragedies that occur and only care about dollars or cents. This is a terrible thing to do. When asked what he suggested the constituents do to help prevent drowning, McGovern called on Massachusetts residents to use their voices and tell Congress to not be stupid and fight for funding for life-saving resources. People have power, and sometimes they don't use it. My message is use it, McGovern said. Call your members of Congress. And Colin Young reports from the State House News Service that former Congressman Barney Frank, the first member of Congress to voluntarily come out publicly as gay and a liberal bulldog who left his fingerprints on the nation's banking regulations, died last Tuesday. He was 86. Frank announced in early May that he had begun hospice care at his home in Maine. He has been such a tremendous asset for not only Massachusetts, but the entire country. This makes us very sad, Senate President Karen Spilka said when she heard the news Wednesday morning. He stood out and stood up and was a voice for so many people when they had no voice. Barney Frank was one kind of a giant in public life who helped change Massachusetts and America for the better, the governor, Maura Healey, said in a statement. Over the course of his career, Barney fought tirelessly for working people, civil rights, and LGBTQ plus equality. He was brilliant, fearless, quick-witted, and never failed to say exactly what was on his mind. Barney was a relentless advocate and someone who understood both the urgency and the complexity of the issues he took on. A Democrat, Frank was elected to the Massachusetts House in 1972 after winning a four-person Democratic primary and besting Republican Virgil Aiello in the general election. He brought to the House his experience as chief of staff to Boston Mayor Kevin White. Frank represented Boston's Back Bay and Beacon Hill until 1980, when he won election to Congress after Father Robert Drinnen heeded the Pope's call for priests to leave electoral politics and did not run for re-election. Redistricting soon pitted the freshman, Frank, when a Newton Democrat against incumbent Republican U.S. Rep. Margaret Heckler in his first congressional re-election campaign in 1982. He won that contest. Frank was a member of Congress in 1987 when he became the first to voluntarily come out as gay. Fellow Massachusetts delegation member U.S. Rep. Gary Studs was the first congressman to be outed, but his revelation came in connection with the 1983 congressional Page sex scandal rather than on his own accord. While some in our community knew Barney was gay before he came out publicly, it was extremely meaningful when he did so. Times were very different in the 80s. Most people didn't realize that they knew LGBT folks, said Arlene Isaacson, co-chair of the Massachusetts GLBTQ Political Caucus. So when Barney came out publicly, it was earth-shattering to many, certainly in the halls of Congress and our state house, but legislators and staff were shocked. It was likely the first time many in Congress learned that they knew a gay man. Barney was a role model for us, she said. In 1990, Frank was reprimanded by the House in connection with his two-year relationship with Steve Gobey, a male prostitute who had run an escort service out of their apartment. After an 11-month investigation, the House Ethics Committee found that Frank was unaware of the criminal activities, but had lied in an unrelated memo about how he and Gobey met. Despite the scandal and public calls for his resignation, Frank won re-election with 66% of the vote that year, and he didn't shy away from scandal and controversy. During the contract with America phase of the mid-1990s, Frank often sparred with U.S. House Speaker Newt Gingrich, and later in the decade was one of the leaders of Democrats' attempt to block GOP efforts to impeach President Bill Clinton over the Monica Lewinsky sex scandal. When Democrats in control of the House, or with Democrats in control of the House, Frank was elevated to the chairmanship of the House Committee on Financial Services, serving in the post from 2007 to 2011, giving him tremendous influence over the nation's banking system as the 2008 financial meltdown took hold. In its aftermath, he and U.S. Senator Christopher Dodd of Connecticut wrote legislation aimed at sweeping overhaul of the financial services industry. President Barack Obama signed the Dodd-Frank Act into law in July of 2010, though Republicans have since chipped away at some of its provisions. Frank retired from Congress and did not seek re-election in 2012. Barney Frank was a trailblazer, someone who never hesitated to stand up for what he believed in or speak his mind. Our Commonwealth and our country were better because of his service, Congressman Seth Moulton said on Wednesday. I was grateful for the chance to know him over the years. We should honor Barney by continuing to fight for more affordable housing and consumer protections, Moulton said. Frank is also remembered as one of the most quotable elected officials from the Bay State. There are three lies politicians tell, he told a real estate group in 2009, according to reporting in The New Yorker. The first is, we ran against each other but are still good friends. That's never true. The second is, I like campaigning. Anyone who tells you they like campaigning is either a liar or a sociopath. Then there's, I hate to say I told you so. Everybody likes to say I told you so. I have found personally that it is one of the few pleasures that improves with age. I can say I told you so without taking a pill before doing it or after I do it. When informed of his passing by reporters on Wednesday during an unrelated press availability, Senator Michael Rush also quoted the late congressman. We shared a district, Rush said, and when I got elected to the House of Representatives, he said one of the greatest quotes I've ever heard in public life. He said, the last time I voted for a politician, I agreed with 100% of the time was myself, but only during my first term in office. Let me read that again. The last time I voted for a politician I agreed with 100% of the time was myself, but only during my first term in office. It makes more sense the second time around, but Barney Frank will be missed. And the Associated Press feature, Today in History. Today is Thursday, May 21st, the 141st day of 2026. There are 224 days left in the year. Today in History, on March 21st, 1881, the American Red Cross was founded by nurse and educator Clara Barton in Washington, D.C. And also on this date in 1924, 14-year-old Bobby Franks was murdered in a thrill killing carried out by University of Chicago student Nathan Leopold Jr. and Richard Loeb, Bobby's distant cousin. In 1927, Charles A. Lindbergh landed his Spirit of St. Louis monoplane near Paris, completing the first solo airplane flight across the Atlantic Ocean in 33.5 hours. In 1932, Amelia Earhart became the first woman to fly solo across the Atlantic Ocean as she landed in Northern Ireland about 15 hours after leaving Newfoundland. In 1941, a German U-boat sank the American merchant ship SS Robin Moore in the South Atlantic after the ship's passengers and crew were allowed to board lifeboats. In 1955, Chuck Berry recorded his first single, Maybelline, for Chess Records in Chicago. In 1972, Michelangelo's Pietà in St. Peter's Basilica at the Vatican was damaged by a hammer-wielding man. The sculpture went back on display 10 months later after its damaged elements were reconstructed. In 1979, former San Francisco City Supervisor Dan White was convicted of voluntary manslaughter in slayings of Mayor George Moscone and openly gay supervisor Harvey Milk. Outrage over White's lenient sentence sparked the White Night riots that evening. In 1991, former Italian Minister Rajiv Gandhi I'm sorry, Indian Prime Minister Gandhi was assassinated among Indian national elections by a suicide bomber. In 2003, a powerful earthquake rocked Algeria, killing more than 1,000 people and injuring more than 5,000 others in regions east of Algiers. In 2017, Ringling Brothers and Barnum & Bailey Circus closed out its 146-year-old show featuring animal acts with a farewell performance on Long Island. Parent company Feld Entertainment, which retired its elephants in 2016, cited declining attendance and high operating costs, but resumed performances without animals in 2023. And today's birthdays? Singer Ronald Isley of the Isley Brothers is 85. Singer Leo Sayer is 78. Actor Mr. T is 74. Actor Judge Reinhold is 69. Filmmaker Nick Cassavetes is 67. Actor Lisa Edelstein is 60. Comedian TV presenter Noel Fielding is 53. Actor Feruza Balk is 52. Actor Divine Joy Randolph is 40. Country musician Cody Johnson is 39. Actor Hannah Einbinder is 31. And NFL quarterback Josh Allen, from my hometown of Buffalo, is 30. And actor Chase Sue Wonders is 30. Pop singer Sophia Camara is 24. A reminder that you're listening to Valley Eye Radio and readings from the Daily Hampshire Gazette for Thursday, May 21st, 2026. And we pause now to offer our condolences and best wishes to the friends and families of David Andrew Pinard, who at age 51 passed Saturday, August 30th, 2025. Burial will be Wednesday, May 27th, 2026, at 11 a.m. in Village Hill Cemetery in Williamsburg. And again, we offer our best wishes and condolences to his friends and families. May his memory be a blessing. And returning to the news from Amherst, Scott Merzbach reports that safety or zoning violations have been uncovered in almost all of the 125 rental units examined during the first 6 months of Amherst's more robust permitting and inspection program, according to Building Commissioner Rob Mora. In the first update to the town council about the work that started last October, Mora said Monday that only 4% of the units inspected through the end of March had no violations, with 58% of the units, or 43%, having serious violations in need of immediate correction. Serious violations can include electrical hazards, dangerous water temperatures from the faucets, faulty smoke or carbon monoxide detectors, and broken or missing handrails on interior and exterior stairways. More prevalent, though, have been what are considered minor violations. These can be loose, deteriorated, or missing siding, doors not latching properly, or other hardware issues affecting security, damaged or blocked dryer vents, abandoned oil tanks awaiting proper disposal, peeling paint, severely worn flooring, and faulty appliances. But Mora cautioned that what has been examined so far is a small sample size of the 1,323 properties registered with the town containing 5,636 dwelling units. The 96% is higher than maybe what we would have liked, but it's still a relatively small number of properties that we've inspected. So I'm not sure that what we're going to see throughout the program, but it's what we have so far, Mora said. Mora provided several photographs showing some of the problems, such as an open junction box with live wires, creating a dangerous electrical hazard, a faulty ground at a receptacle next to a water source that could lead to someone being shocked or electrocuted, a severely deteriorated handrail and detached steps pulling away from a building, a hole in a sewer pipe releasing sewer gas into the dwelling, a damp basement not properly dried after a water spill, and asbestos insulation breaking apart around a pipe. A lot of problems are minor, but important, Mora said, such as smoke detectors and other devices not testing properly. A checklist was provided to each property owner about a month prior to the inspection so that they would know what parts of the interior and exterior would be examined, as well as the need for their properties to comply with any special permits on file with and town zoning. Mora said inspectors are also getting details about the number of bedrooms and bathrooms and will provide assessors with the discrepancies from current property records. When the town council revised the rental registration bylaw in 1924, all rental units were supposed to be inspected at least once every 5 years, replacing the complaint-driven system that depended on property owners and landlords to complete a self-certification checklist. At that time, there were 1,258 rental properties containing 5,134 dwelling units, a declining number that Mora said may have shown a lack of compliance. District 3 Councillor George Ryan was among those councillors who supported the initiative and what is now being found. He said illustrates that importance in a town where about 60% of residents are renters. That would suggest to me what you are doing is really important and you're discovering things on a fairly regular basis, Ryan said. Having a program like this, I think, is essential for issues of both quality of life and, I think, even more importantly, for health and safety, Ryan added. Since town meeting voted for a permit system in 2013, rental properties have improved a lot, Mora said, and most fire escapes are in good condition and trash no longer is a problem. District 4 Councillor Jennifer Taub appreciated the system has worked, reflecting on concerns that Amherst would lose out on new housing developments with rental permitting. The implementation has come despite threats of legal actions from an organization representing local landlords. What we've learned so far is the program has been pretty well received. We haven't gotten a lot of resistance to conducting the inspections and scheduling the inspections, which is great, Mora said. The new system is supposed to have 2 full-time inspectors, but only 1 inspector position has so far been filled, along with a program assistant. At full staffing, it would have a $440,000 annual budget, but because of limited staffing, the town's lead code enforcement officer recently retiring, the work likely won't reach the goal of 2,500 units inspected over 5 years. The program is funded through $326,600 in permit fees collected and $23,100 in inspection fees. The existing registration fee for $150 per year plus $100 per additional unit up to $1,050, and $100 per unit for all owner-occupied rentals covers the ongoing costs of the program and allows the town inspectors to continue to respond to complaints as they have since its inception. Another $150 per unit inspection fee covers the new recurring costs. Two-thirds of the $100,000 set aside annually for safe and healthy neighborhood initiatives in the strategic partnership with the University of Massachusetts is also being applied to the rental permitting program. The data also shows that two of the scheduled inspections where violations occurred were related to occupancy violations, meaning there are more than four unrelated housemates. Morris said there is a growing number of complaint responses which inspectors from this office, as well as the fire and police departments, handle. Over 400 complaints came in during 2025 when inspectors looked for violations of the state fire or building code. And in another matter, Scott Mersbach reports from Hatfield that Julia Frisbee, a member of the town's Comprehensive Plan Committee, who campaigned for the select board based on creating a happier Hatfield and listening to all residents, decisively won a three-year seat at town election on Tuesday. Collecting just over 63% of the two-way vote against fellow candidate Jason Yagodzinski, Frisbee will replace Greg Gagnon on the three-member board. Gagnon opted against seeking another term. The tally for the only contested election on the ballot was 546 to 319. A self-described mid-career mother, Frisbee has been chairing a successor committee to Hatfield 2040 to implement the work of that panel. In the campaign, Frisbee said that she understands the flood zone impacts on town center and climate change on farmers and the possible zoning changes needed to accommodate more housing. The town's housing shortage, she said, makes it harder to bring young families to Hatfield and increase the enrollment in the town schools. Of the 2,793 voters, 874 cast ballots for a turnout of 31%. By early evening, town clerk Alanya Wilcox said voting had been fairly steady throughout the day, starting at 7 a.m., and the turnout would surpass 2025's election, when there was also a contested election for select board. That election, though, also had two Proposition 2.5 override questions, one a general for around-the-clock fire and ambulance coverage, and the other a debt exclusion for projects at the school. Both Frisbee and Yagodzinski, who had lawn signs throughout town, spent most of the day on grassy areas in front of Smith Academy Park, positioned far enough from the polls, but still able to speak to voters. With record-breaking warm temperature, the candidates both set up canopies to offer some shade to themselves and their supporters and had plenty of fluids to stay hydrated. Frisbee said it had been a long campaign, but she got out Tuesday after seeing her daughter off to school. Still, she was happy the campaign was winding down. Yagodzinski said his interest in seeking the position was mostly due to property tax bills continuing to increase, observing that His 94-year-old grandmother is on a fixed income and yet has to pay for each year. He said that several projects around town haven't been fully explained, such as the new salt shed on Elm Court that is now being converted into a garage. While there are no other contested elections, two residents will be joining the school committee for the first time. They are Nancy M. Potvin of Gore Avenue, who won a 3-year seat, Tanya V. Metz of Bridge Street, who won a 2-year seat. They will join incumbent Christy L. Brodeau of Main Street, who has been the committee's chairwoman and earned another 3-year term. Other incumbents who won re-election were Douglas C. Finn of King Street for a 5-year term on the planning board, James A. LaValle Sr. of North Hatfield Road for a 3-year term on the assessors, Marcia L. Humphrey of North Street for a 3-year term on library trustees, Jonathan M. Bardwell of Main Street for a 3-year term on the Cemetery Commission, Timothy J. Menz of Bridge Street for a 3-year term on the Board of Health, Elena E. Wilcox of Nolan Circle for a 3-year term as town clerk, and also for a 1-year term as elector under the Oliver Smith will, and Robert E. Betzold of Pantry Road for a 3-year term as moderator. With no candidates on the ballot for a 5-year term on the Housing Authority, Leanne Vesnaskis of Bridge Street earned the spot by receiving 24 of the 143 write-in ballots cast. And a very prolific Scott Merzbach reports from Leverett this time. Professional expertise for increasing opportunities to develop affordable housing will soon be offered to Leverett officials, he reports. Affordable Housing Trust Chairwoman Barbara Carulli informed the Select Board Tuesday that the town is working with Franklin County Council, Franklin Council of Governments to create a regional affordable housing coordinator who will assist the town with diversifying the housing stock. It's starting small, but we're the first town to do it, Carulli said. Mariah Kurtz, the new housing coordinator at FRCOG, I guess it's Frog Hog, will be helping the town. Carulli said ideas from the from this might include building small houses that could be affordable for families to buy or rent, or a complex of 55 and over homes. Carulli said Leverett homes are almost uniformly too expensive to even meet the 100% area median income threshold that would classify them as being affordable. The position is being created after the Franklin Regional Council of Government received a $10,000 grant from the Executive Office of Housing and Livable Communities for partnership between Leverett, Shutesbury, and Shelburne. The Select Board also set the Sabra Billings. The Select Board also met with Sabra Billings, an independent candidate for state representative who is running for the position previously held by Natalie Blay, the Democrat of Deerfield. Board members offered input to Billings of Bernardston on some of the topics they want addressed at the State House. Let me read that again. Board members offered input to Billings of Bernardston on some of the topics they want addressed at the State House. Board member Jed Prudzianski said education funding is a disaster and legislators need to prioritize affordable health care and single-payer proposals put forward by Blaze and Senator Joe Comerford. Chairwoman Patricia Duffy said she is concerned the state is making policies in which Western Massachusetts communities are losing local control and being asked to meet the emergency needs for Boston, such as through solar and battery storage projects. She compared this to how other area communities are asked to protect the Quabbin Reservoir watershed. In other business, the board learned that the 1.4-mile-long draining project on Dudleyville Road is winding down, with contractor Ludlow Construction, Inc. having 3 more days of gravel work and doing some seeding along the road. Richard Nathorst, a resident who has been a liaison for the project, said the job's finishing up nicely, and those who live on the road that connects Moore's Corner at to Shutesbury appreciate they don't have to drive through mud to get to their homes. The board was informed that the town is being awarded $250,000 grant that will match the $38,575 annual town meeting appropriated to buy and equip a road grader for the highway department. The board agreed to $124,500 contract with La Rochelle Construction of South Hadley to complete a covered stage that is part of a new outdoor space at the Leverett Library. And the board heard an appeal from Silas Ball of North Leverett requesting that the town end its involvement in a land court lawsuit over access to the Blueberry Patch conservation land off Shutesbury Road. Town meeting approved spending money that will be used to build a new drivable path that will provide an alternative way onto the conservation land and could make the lawsuit involving Evans Marlowe family moot. And that concludes our reading of the Daily Hampshire Gazette for today. Until our next time together, Jim Palermo saying, be well, take care, and goodbye.
1: 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I am very fortunate to be a Valley Eye Radio reader. Thank you for listening.
2: 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All material read on Valley Eye Radio is the copyright property of the particular publication being read and may not be copied or reproduced without the permission of the original copyright holder.
3: Hi, my name is Andrea, and today I'll be reading to you from the May 21st edition of the Greenfield Recorder, starting with your regional 6-day forecast. Today we'll have a high of 66, partly sunny, cooler, and less humid. Tonight we'll have a low of 39, mainly clear and colder. On Friday, we'll have a high of 70 and a low of 45, partly sunny and pleasant. On Saturday, we'll have a high of 65 degrees and a low of 48, cloudy. On Sunday, we'll have a high of 59 degrees and a low of 49, cool with periods of rain. On Monday, we'll have a high of 69 and a low of 53, a couple of showers possible. And on Tuesday, we'll have a high of 76 and a low of 55, warmer with partial sunshine. And now, the news. First Light properties being sold. Maryland-based Hull Street Energy to purchase U.S. facilities. By Aaron Leigh Hoffman. Hull Street Energy, a power-focused private equity investment firm based in Maryland, is buying First Light Hydro Generating Company's United States properties, including the Northfield Mountain Pumped Hydro Storage Station, the Turner's Falls Dam Generating Station, and the Cabot Generating Station. According to Hull Street Energy's Tuesday announcement, the acquisition includes First Light's portfolio of 1,400 megawatts of clean, reliable generation in the Northeast. This acquisition includes other hydroelectric facilities in Massachusetts, Connecticut, and Pennsylvania, and additional solar and battery energy storage facilities throughout the Northeast. Between the First Light acquisition and an additional 13 dams in Michigan, Hull Street Energy will become one of the largest hydroelectric energy investors in the U.S. The retirement of dispatchable generation in New England has left the region struggling to integrate sufficient new clean resources to meet growing demand, raising concerns about the impact of narrowing reliability margins on grid stability and affordability. Sarah Wright, founder and managing partner of Hull Street Energy, said in a statement regarding the decline of demand-driven energy sources like hydroelectric plants in New England. Addressing this challenge requires thoughtful retention and optimization of existing clean, firm, long-duration resources like Northfield Mountain, which plays a critical role in maintaining grid reliability across the region. The price of the sale has not been disclosed by Hull Street Energy, First Light, or PSP Investments, the Montreal-based pension fund manager that is selling First Light USA LLC. The sale is also awaiting federal regulatory approval and is expected to be finalized by the end of 2026, according to Hull Street Energy. Additionally, Hull Street Energy confirmed on Wednesday that this sale will not impact the ongoing relicensing process for the Turner's Falls Dam and Northfield Mountain Pumped Hydro Storage Station. According to PSP Investments, the transaction will only cover First Light's operations in the United States and does not involve properties in Canada. First Light's employees will transition with the assets under Hull Street Energy's ownerships. Our exceptional team has grown First Light into a prominent clean power company in the Northeast, distinguished by our excellent operating record and the assets' valuable contributions to the grid, Justin Trudell, president and CEO of First Light, said in a statement. We are excited to continue leading the business in the Northeast and to be partnering with Hull Street Energy in this next chapter in the First Light story. First Light's ownership of the Northfield Mountain Pumped Hydro Storage Station and Turner's Falls Dam has been marred in controversy related to the facility's impact on the environment and the Connecticut River. These issues have been highlighted during the 13-year relicensing process of both facilities, as First Light seeks a 30 to 50-year operating license from the Federal Energy Regulatory Commission, or FERC. The federal agency issued its final environmental impact statement in February, giving the green light for the projects to continue the relicensing process, despite pressure from a variety of local stakeholders who push for greater environmental protections within the license conditions. The Nolumbeka Tribal Coalition, made up of the Nolumbeka Project Nonprofit, the Abenaki Elnu Tribe, and the Chabanagungamog Band of Nipmuc Indians, has also consistently sought recognition and protection of Native American artifacts within the Connecticut River, as well as the cultural sites in and around the river that are not presently recognized by FERC or First Light, as being potentially impacted by the hydroelectric operations. A celebration of New England history. Bernardston Gas Engine Show marks 50th year. By Johnny Deppin. From Bernardston. An event that began as simply a flea market with about a half dozen vendors and has grown into a community staple that organizers describe as a celebration of New England history will return for its 50th year this Memorial Day weekend. The Bernardston Gas Engine Show, Flea Market, and Craft Fair will be held rain or shine at Pratt Field at 257 South Street. The 10-acre property will feature 104 flea markets and craft vendor sites, as well as food booths, tractors, and the titular gas engines. Though admission is free, proceeds benefit the United Church of Bernardston, and donations are encouraged. Church member Michelle Rooks, who handles the event's social media and promotion, called the event a celebration of New England history. It's literally old antique engines set up, running all day, and people look at how the pistons work, Rooks said. It's a lot of manufacturing history. As a founding member of the event, Bernardston resident Russell Dean has been there for all 50 years. It started out as just a flea market with a half dozen vendors, before the gas engines came in during the second or third year, according to Dean. Dean, at nearly 98 years old, recounted how the event has exploded in popularity within the last 20 years, and he credits logistics chair Bob Allen with this growth. It just keeps growing, growing, growing, Dean said. Allen, however, said that despite his title, everyone calls Dean the boss. He's the guy in charge, Allen retorted. Dean said his title, the overseer of everything, is a nice one, but what he mainly does is keep track of things that are happening around the event and help sell raffle tickets. This year, in addition to selling tickets, he'll be helping the United Church of Bernardston with its tag sale, which he said has three different spots around the field. Like Rooks, Allen said the Bernardston Gas Engine Show, Flea Market, and Craft Fair is like stepping back in time, and that there's less and less of these events every year. While a lot stays the same, the Friday night auction has been replaced with bingo under the big top. I'll be honest, as we get older, the furniture started getting heavier, so we thought bingo might be the better option, Allen said. What keeps people coming back each year, Allen believes, is that it's an inexpensive, enjoyable family event. I think especially now, with everything getting more expensive, it's really nice to be able to take your whole family out for the day and not have to take out a loan, Rooks said. With more than 3 acres of exhibits, more than 100 flea market and craft vendors, the tractor parade, and the children's garden tractor pull, there's something for everyone. There's just always something going on, Allen said. With the food booths operated by the United Church of Bernardston, prices have stayed relatively the same, despite rising costs nationwide. On Saturday, the ham and bean supper will be served, with the ham being cooked appropriately by spit roasting that is powered by a gas engine. Sunday will feature a morning worship service, the raffle drawing, and the second of two tractor parades, with the first taking place on Saturday afternoon. Food booths will be open for all 3 days, beginning at 11:30 a.m. on Friday. Allen, Rooks, and Dean agreed that they've seen familiar faces populate Pratt Field on Memorial Day weekend. It's so many different things, Dean said, regarding why people come back year after year. One person would tell you one thing, and one would tell you another. A lot of people follow the crafters, and their prices are much different than they are some other places. Everyone thinks you need to do something different, Dean continued. It's been pretty good for 50 years. It's unreal. The event kicks off on Friday, May 22nd at 11:30 a.m. and runs through Sunday, May 24th. The full schedule is as follows. Friday, May 22nd, 11:30 a.m. Food booths open, raffle tickets become available, and vendors set up. 6 p.m. Bingo under the big top. Saturday, May 23rd, 6 to 9:30 a.m. Breakfast, food booths open all day. 8 a.m., gas engine show, flea market, and craft fair opens. 10 a.m. to 4 p.m., children's garden tractor pull. 2 p.m., tractor parade. 5 to 6 p.m., ham and bean supper. Sunday, May 24th, 6 to 9:30 a.m., breakfast, food booths open all day. 8 a.m., worship service under the big top. 9 a.m. Gas engine show, flea market, and craft fair opens. 11 a.m. tractor parade. 1 p.m. raffle drawing. For more information, visit unitedchurchofbernardston.org/gas-engine-show. Pair of overrides rejected. School committee write-in candidate elected. By Aliana Marietta. From Deerfield. Residents overwhelmingly voted down two overrides and elected write-in candidate Allison Allie Wilson Pierce in a landslide to serve on the Deerfield Elementary School Committee at the polls on Tuesday. After Deerfield annual town meeting voters rejected both overrides on the ballot on May 11th, they were also voted down at Tuesday's election. The first override called for $103,253 to fund the South County Senior Center's relocation to a 12,000-square-foot office building at 112 Amherst Road in Sunderland. To pass, the relocation required approval from Sunderland, Deerfield, and Whately. After Sunderland voters approved the move at their annual town meeting and town election in April, Deerfield's defeat of the override at town meeting and the polls has stopped the proposed move in its tracks. Deerfield rejected the override at the ballot box by an overwhelming majority, with 178 votes for it and 864 against. The other override called for $400,000 to fund an increase in the South County EMS budget. According to South County EMS Chief Joshua Sparks, the purchase of a $325,000 ambulance, which Deerfield voters approved at the October special town meeting, led to this increase, along with cost of living adjustments, health insurance rates, and indirect costs to the town of Deerfield. On Tuesday, 337 residents voted for this override, less than half of the 702 votes rejecting it. The override would have folded Deerfield's assessment for the South County EMS budget into its fiscal year 2027 town budget instead of using free cash, as has been the case in the past. Describing the override at the May 11th annual town meeting, Select Board Member Tim Hilchey said the State Department of Revenue recommends towns not pay for critical expenses like EMS with free cash due to free cash often shifting. With voters having rejected the override, the town will continue to draw from free cash to cover the $400,000 increase in fiscal year 2027, according to Town Administrator Christopher Dunn. Write-in candidate secures school committee seat. The open, three-year seat on the Deerfield Elementary School Committee prompted Wilson Pierce and David Wemhoner to launch write-in campaigns, with 144 writing in Wilson Pierce's name and 25 voters writing in Wemhoner's. Wilson Pierce, a mother of two young children, decided

0: This broadcast service is provided by Valley iRadio. The material being read is the copyright property of the publications being read. Access to this program is solely for persons who cannot read the original printed version due to a visual impairment or other disability. By continuing to listen, you confirm that you have such a condition.
1: While addressing the tight budget and declining student population, enrollment at the school has dropped by about 10% in the last 5 years, based on data from the State Department of Elementary and Secondary Education. According to Shelley Pareda, Director of Business Administration at the Frontier Regional and Union 38 School Districts, after a projected 10.46% increase in the Deerfield Elementary School's fiscal year 2027 budget, the school committee shrunk this by 3.81% by cutting $300,000 worth of positions, including a special education teacher, reading interventionist, and part-time physical education teacher. Next school year, the sixth grade will narrow from 3 to 2 classes, with the two consisting of 17 students, based on current enrollment data. As a clinical social worker, I have a lot of skill when it comes to solving problems and balancing the needs of many different stakeholders, Wilson Pierce said. I can help look at problems pretty thoughtfully and the needs of many different parties, and help find ways forward. To the voters, she expressed a depth of gratitude. Other election results. 1,047 residents cast their ballots on Tuesday, representing 24.63% of the town's registered voters. In the only contested race between ballot candidates, voters chose John Baroness Jr. as the next elector under the Oliver Smith will with a 1-year term. Baroness earned 492 votes, while his competitor Robert Decker III earned 314 votes. According to Carla Cohn, treasurer and administrator of the Oliver Smith will, the primary role of an elector entails spreading the word about the gifts available to trade workers, nurses, widowed mothers, and new brides established in the will's provisions and recruiting applicants for these gifts. Over the phone on Wednesday, Baroness thanked residents for their votes and for trusting him to carry out the intentions of the Oliver Smith will. Voters also elected the following candidates. Select Board, 3-year term. Trevor McDaniel, 752 votes. Board of Assessors, 3-year term. Paul Olszewski, 755 votes. Frontier Regional School Committee, 3-year term. Melissa Novak, 727 votes. Moderator, 3-year term. Mark Brennan Jr., 748 votes. Planning Board, 2 seats with 3-year terms. Denise Mason, 643 votes. And Kathleen Sylvester, 620 votes. Library Trustee, 3-year term. John Stacy, 732 votes. And Constable, 3-year term. Adam Sokolowski, 806 votes. Along with the ballot questions related to overrides, residents voted down a question that proposed switching the constable position from an elected position to an appointed one. 427 residents voted in favor of the change, while 549 people voted against it. Frank left mark as trailblazer. Outspoken Democrat, 86, has died. By Colin A. Young of State House News Service. From Boston. Former Congressman Barney Frank, the first member of Congress to voluntarily come out publicly as gay and a liberal

0: Bulldog, who left his fingerprints on the nation's banking regulations, died on Tuesday. He was 86. Frank announced in early May that he had begun hospice care in his home in Maine. He has been such a tremendous asset for not only Massachusetts, but the entire country. This makes us very sad, Senate President Karen Spilka said when she heard the news Wednesday morning. He stood out and stood up and was a voice for so many people when they had no voice. Governor Maura Healey ordered flags to be flown at half-staff at all state buildings. Barney Frank was one of a kind, a giant in public life who helped change Massachusetts and America for the better, the governor said in a statement. Over the course of his career, Barney fought tirelessly for working people, civil rights, and LGBTQ equality. He was brilliant, fearless, quick-witted, and never afraid to say exactly what was on his mind. Barney was a relentless advocate and someone who understood both the urgency and the complexity of the issues he took on. A Democrat, Frank was elected to the Massachusetts House in 1972 after winning a four-person Democratic primary and besting Republican Virgil Aiello in the general election. He brought to the House his experience as Chief of Staff of Boston Mayor Kevin White. Frank represented Boston's Back Bay and Beacon Hill until 1980, when he won election to Congress. Redistricting soon pitted the freshman Frank, then a Newton Democrat, against incumbent Republican U.S. Representative Margaret Heckler in his first congressional reelection campaign in 1982. He won that contest. Frank was a member of Congress in 1987 when he became the first to voluntarily come out as gay. Fellow Massachusetts delegation member U.S. Representative Gary Studs was the first congressman to be outed, but his revelation came in connection with the 1983 congressional page sex scandal rather than on his own accord. In 1990, Frank was reprimanded by the House in connection to his two-year relationship with Stephen Gobie, a male prostitute who had run an escort service out of their apartment. After an 11-month investigation, the House Ethics Committee found that Frank was unaware of the criminal activities, but had lied in an unrelated memo about how he and Gobie met. Despite the scandal and public calls for his resignation, Frank won re-election with 66% of the vote that year, and he didn't shy away from scandal and controversy. During the Contract with America phase of the mid-1990s, Frank often sparred with U.S. House Speaker Newt Gingrich. Later in the decade, he was one of the leaders of Democrats' attempts to block GOP efforts to impeach President Bill Clinton over the Monica Lewinsky sex scandal. With Democrats in control of the House, Frank was elevated to the chairmanship of the House Committee on Financial Services, serving in the post from 2007 to 2011. Giving him tremendous influence over the nation's banking system as the 2008 financial meltdown took hold. In its aftermath, he and the U.S. Senator Christopher Dodd of Connecticut wrote legislation aimed at a sweeping overhaul of the financial services industry. President Barack Obama signed the Dodd-Frank Wall Street Reform and Consumer Protection Act into law in July 2010, though Republicans have since chipped away at some of its provisions. Frank retired from Congress and did not seek re-election in 2012. Barney Frank was a trailblazer, someone who never hesitated to stand up for what he believed in or speak his mind. Our Commonwealth and our country were better because of his service, Congressman Seth Moulton said on Wednesday. I was grateful for the chance to get to know him over the years. We should honor Barney by continuing to fight for more affordable housing and consumer protections. Massachusetts and the entire country have lost a giant of American politics with the passing of Congressman Barney Frank, U.S. Senator Ed Markey said in a statement. His legacy of reform and consumer protection reaches from the Wall Street trading floors that he reined in to the homes of the South Coast fishermen whose way of life he championed and protected. Barney was simultaneously visionary and effective, a liberal and a pragmatist. Frank is also remembered as one of the most quotable elected officials from Massachusetts. There are three lies politicians tell, Frank told a real estate group in 2009, according to reporting in The New Yorker. The first is, we ran against each other but are still good friends. That's never true. The second is, I like campaigning. Anyone who tells you they like campaigning is either a liar or a sociopath. Then there's, I hate to say I told you so. Everybody likes to say I told you so. I have personally found that that is one of the few pleasures that improves with age. I can say I told you so without taking a pill before, during, or after I do it. Barney's wit was legendary, Markey said, and he used it as a powerful tool of engagement. No matter the situation, he got people laughing. And he could use that laughter to pierce the arguments of his antagonists on the House floor and in the hearing room, simplifying what they called intractable problems, but what he knew were simple solutions that everyone understood. Markey described Frank as one of the smartest, funniest, most insightful, most unapologetic, yet practical leaders that he had ever met. He remained so for the entire time we worked together and after, he added. I was honored and inspired to serve alongside him for Massachusetts, to vote alongside him in the most consequential of national debates, and to call him a lifelong friend. Residents speak to historic preservation in mill cleanup. Public comment period continues through May 30th. By Aaron Lay Hoffman. From Montague. As the public comment period continues on the draft document outlining cleanup of the former Strathmore Mill complex following its demolition, thoughts shared at a recent public comment session focused on historic preservation options. A public comment session, held on May 11th, is a mandatory part of the community involvement plan that the U.S. Environmental Protection Agency requires as part of its grant program, through which Montague was awarded $4.92 million. Todd Curtin of engineering firm Tiggy and Bond attended to provide context on the draft analysis of Brownfield's cleanup alternatives, for which public comment is being sought. According to the draft document, the project's goal is to remove blight, protect human health, and to prevent an ecological disaster due to the conditions of the Strathmore, which is in an advanced state of disrepair. The demolition and cleanup of the 1.9-acre site is described as beneficial in numerous ways, as it will eliminate potential human exposure to harmful contaminants and remove a threat of pollution to the Connecticut River. Included in the draft document are three options for the cleanup, referred to as alternatives. A no-action alternative, which means no changes would be made at the Strathmore. Alternative 2, which includes building demolition, abatement, and bringing clean fill from outside the project site for restoration. Or Alternative 3, which is the same as Alternative 2, but uses some of the building material for fill. Curtin said that after demolition, there will be a hole that is 24 to 25 feet deep, requiring fill, which would create a slope to support the wall between the buildings and canal. The draft document recommends the third alternative based on its cost of $4.2 million, compared to the second alternative, which would cost $6.2 million. In Alternative 3, painted or coated brick and concrete that contains few contaminants can be used as backfill and would be separated from hazardous materials that would be disposed of. This backfill option is available upon authorization from the Massachusetts Department of Environmental Protection. It's a significant savings to do. The cleanup approach that we're taking here, Curtin said. At the public comment session on May 11th, two speakers asked questions regarding options for historic preservation. Will Quayle, chair of the library trustees, had asked about a prior suggestion to use some of the old Strathmore bricks as decorative elements of the facade of the proposed new library at 38 Avenue A, if the library project is approved. The idea would also be contingent on whether the brick is safe to be reused, and if timelines match up with demolition and library construction. Curtin said he does not know any specific plan for brick reuse in this context, but that the Massachusetts Historical Commission is involved. Select Board Chair Matthew Lord said he would help connect Quayle with Assistant Town Administrator Chris Nolan Zeller, and then to Tiggy and Bond to discuss it further. Janelle Knockleby, Chair of the Montague Historical Commission, also had a question about historic preservation. Is there any possibility of preserving foundations from any of the buildings as leaving a footprint behind of the industrial past? Knockleby asked, adding how some commission members are interested in taking photos inside the Strathmore, too. Nolan Zeller noted there will be conversations with the State Commission regarding historical protection as the permit process continues. Curtin said Tiggy and Bond will reach out to the Montague Historical Commission to review its permit application to the state. The public comment session on the draft document ends May 30th. Comments can be directed to Montague Town Hall at 1 Avenue A, which will serve as the information repository for public comments, with Nolan Zeller acting as the main contact. Nolan Zeller can be reached at chrisn@montague-ma.gov or 413-863-3200, extension 109. A final document will be made available for further comments between May 26th and June 3rd. New moderator chosen. By Johnny Deppin. From Shelburne. Paul Hollings is Shelburne's new moderator, having earned 148 votes to incumbent Roland Guiguerre's 134 votes in Tuesday's town election. Town Clerk Joe Judd said 20.6% of the town's 1,493 registered voters cast their ballots. Hollings, 63, is currently a member of Shelburne's Planning Board and the two districts' eight towns, 2D8T, Steering Committee. In advance of the election, Hollings said he was running for moderator to see if there was a way he could run annual town meeting a little more efficiently, and if he could contribute to making them a shorter duration to encourage more participation. He recounted how his career as a health care and elder services executive got him used to running large meetings. Reached by phone on Wednesday, Hollings said he was at the vote counting on Tuesday night and found out about his victory when the volunteers announced the results. "I was pleased," Hollings said. "It was a first for me, and it was an enjoyable process." Guiguerre, 66, had been a moderator for the past 6 years. One of my unexpected pleasures of running for this position was to get to know Guiguerre a bit, Hollings recounted. From the time I entered the race, he welcomed me in and said it was good for voters to have a choice. He's just been nothing but a gentleman. In addition to running the proceedings at annual town meeting, per Shelburne's bylaws, the moderator has the responsibility of appointing finance committee members. Hollings said he wants to look into developing a process for selecting new members, including seeking and vetting applicants. There were no other contested races in Tuesday's election, and a 5-year seat on the Recreation Committee and a 2-year position as Shelburne Free Public Library Trustee attracted no ballot candidates. These seats were won by write-in candidates Walter Chadwick, 35 votes, and Maureen Blackmore, 2 votes, respectively. According to Judd, both of these candidates still need to accept the position as of Wednesday. Other results are as follows. Select Board, 3-year term, Rick LaPierre, 236 votes. Board of Assessors, 3-year term, Maya Winfrey, 240 votes. Town Clerk, 1-year term, Joe Judd, 289 votes. Shelburne Free Public Library Trustee, 2 seats with 3-year terms, Theodore Sicker, 253 votes, and Deborah Washer, 257 votes. Planning Board, 5-year term, Jeff Stack, 244 votes. Tree Warden, 1-year term, Garth LaPointe, 259 votes. Mohawk Trail Regional School District Committee, 3-year term, Willow Cohen, 256 votes, and Constable, 3-year term, Raymond Boron, 259 votes. And now, at about 40 minutes past the hour, we have 3 obituaries and 2 death notices. From Greenfield, William P. Bill Keck, 72, of Haywood Street, passed away Saturday, May 16, 2026, with loved ones at his side. Bill was born in Brooklyn on June 11, 1953. Among those Bill has left behind include his longtime companion, Tom Paquette of Greenfield, brother Vincent Keck, brother Paul, nephews Thomas and Tyrone Keck, niece Erin Keck, as many more friends. A private celebration of Bill's life will take place at a later date. From Greenfield, Carolyn R. Stotts McClellan, 95, of Lover's Lane, Greenfield, passed away peacefully on May 5, 2026, at the Cooley Dickinson Hospital in Northampton. She was born in Montague on July 16, 1930. Among her survivors, Carolyn leaves her stepson, John McClellan, her stepdaughter, Cynthia Moe, grandchildren, Elizabeth Moe, Sarah Dvorak, Nathan Moe, and several great-grandchildren. Funeral services and burial will be private. From Greenfield, Anne Elizabeth Vaughn, 75, of Greenfield, died peacefully on Monday, May 18, 2026, in Regal Care of Greenfield. She was born in Montague on July 15, 1950. Anne is survived by her son, Stephen Vaughn, her loving and devoted partner, Peter Pavone, and her brother, Paul Dahowski. In addition, she leaves her beloved dog, Ringo, who added so much joy to her life. Funeral services will be private. From Nashua, New Hampshire, Carol J. Schnell, age 88, passed Thursday, May 14, 2026. Graveside service will be Saturday, May 23rd at 11 a.m. at Arms Cemetery, Shelburne Falls. Smith Kelleher Funeral Home is assisting the family. And from South Deerfield, Edward Gass, age 96, passed Saturday, May 16th, 2026. A full obituary will be published in an upcoming edition of the Greenfield Recorder. This from Risley Funeral Home. Indigenous rights activists' life remembered. Dedication ceremony held for painting of late Coleraine resident William Apess. By Johnny Deppin. From Buckland. Mohawk Trail Regional School is now home to a painting of a Pequot writer, minister, and Indigenous rights activist following a dedication in the school's library. The painting of William Apess, born in Coleraine in 1798, was created by artist Deborah Spears Moorhead of the Seekonk and Pequonicut Wampanoag. Accompanying her in a ceremony at the library last week reflecting on Apess's life was author Drew Lopenzina, a professor at Old Dominion University who wrote a book about Apess, Through an Indian's Looking Glass, a cultural biography of William Apess, Pequot. Apess himself wrote an autobiography of his life, titled A Son of the Forest, and Lopenzina said he is the first Indigenous author to publish his own book-length manuscripts. Lopenzina himself is writing a new edition of A Son in the Forest, which will feature cover art by Spears Moorhead. Spears Moorhead said she was tired of painting what she didn't relate to, and now she paints historic people. She said she often sits with the subject, tries to feel the emotion of a photo, and lets that guide the direction she takes the artwork in. Despite being born in Coleraine, Apess did not stay for long and moved with his parents to Colchester, Connecticut, just a few months after his birth. From a young age, he worked as an indentured servant before running away at the age of 15 and being conscripted for the War of 1812, despite not being old enough. Native people lived in such abject poverty that they couldn't afford to support their own family, Lopenzina said. After returning from the war, Apess moved back to Coleraine, where his father was living at the time, and built a cottage on what is now Catamount Hill. He became an ordained Methodist minister after being baptized in 1818, and gave his first sermon on Catamount Hill, where the first school building was located. Apess continued preaching throughout much of his life and eventually made his way to Mashpee. There, he assisted members of the Mashpee Wampanoag, as the state was denying them a right to self-governance. Lopenzina described a situation where the Wampanoag people had no control over their own resources, and white settlers didn't allow them to preach at the old Indian meeting house in Mashpee. The building was originally built for the purpose of converting Indigenous peoples to Christianity. This was one of several colonization tactics outlined by Spears Moorhead. Others include, but are not limited to, forbidding the use of their own language, the breaking of treaties, relocation, and forced assimilation. The Mashpee Revolt occurred in 1833. While not a physical revolt, it was a series of letters written by Apess and members of the Wampanoag tribe that upset white settlers. Lopenzina said Apess was jailed for a month after he was indicted for riot. The Mashpee Revolt was described by Lopenzina as the very first act of civil disobedience. The Wampanoag tribe eventually reclaimed their meeting house. They heard preaching in the meeting house like they'd never heard before, he said. Apes died in 1939 and is buried in an unmarked grave. The town of Coleraine celebrates William Apes Day annually on May 21st. Spears Moorhead said the history of Apes isn't ancient, and that forms of erasure exist in everyday life. The way to combat this, she said, is to listen to the thoughts of Indigenous people. We're here. We have an opinion. Thank you for listening to us today, Spears Moorhead said to close the presentation. 12 incumbents reelected. Write-in claims seat as transfer station commissioner by Aaron Lay Hoffman from Warwick. 47 of Warwick's 692 registered voters came to the polls on Monday, making for a roughly 6.8% voter turnout in an election that saw 12 incumbents retain their seats in a state of uncontested races. Although there were no ballot candidates for the 3-year term as transfer station commissioner, write-in candidate Janice Starmer earned 2 votes, prevailing over a series of other write-in candidates who each received 1 vote. Town Clerk John Pagnanetti confirmed Wednesday morning that Starmer has accepted the position. The re-elected incumbents are as follows. Select Board, 3-year term, Brian Snell, 42 votes. Board of Assessors, 3-year term, Ann Kendall, 46 votes. Board of Health, 3-year term, Anna Picard, 46 votes. Constable, 3-year term, Brian Peters, 46 votes. Library Trustees, 2 seats with 3-year terms, Carrie Cook, 46 votes, and Jesse Lopez, 45 votes. Town Clerk, 3-year, John Pagnanetti, 46 votes. Highway Commissioner, 3-year term, Robert Croak, 41 votes. Cemetery Commissioner, 3-year term, Coco King, 45 votes. School Committee Member, 2 seats with 3-year terms, Adam Holloway, 41 votes, and Miranda Kingfisher, 43 votes. Moderator, 1-year term, Jim McRae, 46 votes. 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From South Deerfield. 7 years after the death of her daughter, U.S. Navy Corpsman Megan Burns, South Deerfield resident Carolyn Burns is ensuring that the names of fallen service members are not forgotten. Burns is spearheading a memorial event in coordination with the national nonprofit Wear Blue, Run to Remember, which seeks to honor the sacrifice of the American military while supporting the families who live with that loss every day. The event, to be held Sunday, May 24th at 9 a.m. at Frontier Regional School, will begin with a circle of remembrance and a rendition of the national anthem before a walk around downtown Deerfield. This is the third time we've had it, the second year in a row, Burns said this week. By speaking names of the fallen, you ensure that they're never forgotten. Visit wearblueruntoremember.org/Memorial Day, Memorial-Day, to register for Sunday's walk for free. Residents can join the South Deerfield event, which will be held rain or shine, or participate virtually from anywhere. Event participants are invited to carry a name. When people register, they may receive the name of a fallen service member through Wear Blue's Hero Match program, or choose to honor someone who is personally meaningful to them. It's solemn when we do the circle of remembrance, but on the other hand, we're also celebrating them and their lives, Burns reflected. There are laughs and stories, and just honoring them the best way that we can. And that's through their stories. I feel like it's uplifting. Burns' daughter, Megan, a 2013 Frontier graduate, was 23 when she was one of three Navy corpsmen shot to death at a 7-Eleven convenience store in Portsmouth, Virginia, in a double homicide and suicide on May 4th, 2019. Megan's friend, Cheyenne Taylor Soles, 19, of Varadale, Washington, was also killed by Donovan Mura, 22, of New York, who was then found dead with a self-inflicted gunshot wound in a vehicle parked nearby. Megan was stationed at a naval medical center in Portsmouth. Carolyn Burns said she became involved with Wear Blue, Run to Remember, a few years after her daughter's death. We heal through building relationships and community, and it's really helped me with my healing process, she said. I just wanted to be able to give back to the community. Arts and culture. Elizabeth James Perry to lead Indigenous Dye Workshop on May 30th. River Culture, the creative economy program of Montague, invites the public to a unique hands-on workshop led by biologist and artist Elizabeth James Perry, Wampanoag, on Saturday, May 30th from 10 a.m. to 3 p.m. at the Unity Park Riverfront in Turner's Falls. A 2023 NEA Heritage Fellow from Aquinnah, Martha's Vineyard, James Perry will share her deep knowledge of coastal ecology and tribal heritage to this drop-in style workshop. Working with natural materials including seaweed, chlorophyll, oak gall, black walnut, and logwood, participants will dye a piece of cotton fabric according to traditional Wampanoag practices. Participants will also have an opportunity to experiment with traditional fish printing and leave with their unique handcrafted creation. All materials are provided and participation is free. This event is tented and scheduled rain or shine. The event is funded by the New England Foundation for the Arts, River Culture, the Montague Cultural Council, Arts Connect International, and the Nolumbeka Project. For more information about Elizabeth James Perry, visit elizabethjamesperry.com. 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Wendell Meetinghouse hosts memoir reading and discussion with Jonathan Vaughn Ranson. The Lava Center, with local access to Valley Arts on Main Street in Greenfield. On Friday, May 29th at 7 p.m., the Wendell Meeting House will host local author Jonathan Vaughn Ranson for a reading from his memoir, One with Wild Longings. Part of the 2026 Community Arts and Conversation series, the event features a discussion on his journey toward natural unity, his decades of community service, and his success in changing the state building code to allow alternative housing. The event is open to the public, refreshments are provided, and donations are requested to support the Meeting House. 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La Table Française offers a presentation on May 26th. The Greenfield Public Library's French Conversation Club, La Table Française, will host a presentation titled Silent Presence, The French in New England, on Tuesday, May 26th at 5:30 p.m. in the Community Meeting Room. Presenter Jean Douillard will blend historical data with her personal narrative to explore Franco-American culture, ancestry, and reclaiming historical pride. 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On Sunday, May 24th, the Great Falls Discovery Center in Turner's Falls will host free art and music programs. From 10:30 a.m. to noon, attendees can discover nature through story, poetry, and art with tissue paper blooms. With instruction and technique, participants can create an art piece to take home from tissue paper, pipe cleaners, and jute. All art materials are provided. This program is for adults, teens, and children ages 6 and up that are accompanied by an adult. From 2:30 to 4:30 p.m., an informal group of musicians gathers to play the enchanting traditional dance music from France and Brittany, commonly known as ball folk. 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And that's all the news we have time for today. Thank you for listening to today, May 21st's edition of the Greenfield Recorder. 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
2: Hi, my name is Phil. 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
3: This article comes from military.com. It is written on May 19th of 2026 and being read in also on the 19th and written by Haley Fuller. And this will be of somewhat of a little bit of local interest. Title of the article, Came to Deliver Naval Academy Commencement, President Trump Doing Coast Guard, Here's Why. The scheduling, according to the U.S. Naval Academy, is based on availability and nothing more. President Donald Trump will not deliver the commencement address for the U.S. Naval Academy, USNA, Class of 2026 graduation ceremony, with the U.S. Naval Academy telling military.com it was based on scheduling and availability as opposed to other perceived reasons. Instead, General Dan Kane, chairman of the Joint Chiefs of Staff and the nation's highest-ranking military officer, will serve as speaker. U.S. Naval Academy announced Kane as the speaker just days before the ceremony, whereas when Vice President J.D. Vance delivered the commencement last fall, his commencement was made public roughly 3 weeks prior to the ceremony. President Trump will serve as speaker for another graduation. He is currently scheduled to deliver the commencement address at the Coast Guard Academy in Connecticut, which the service announced earlier this month. Quote, speakers' participation at U.S. Service Academy graduations and commissioning ceremonies has traditionally included senior national leaders such as the United States President, Vice President, Secretary of War, and the Chairman of the Joint Chiefs of Staff. A U.S. Naval Academy spokesperson told military.com on Tuesday. Quote, while they generally rotate among the academies, These arrangements are not fixed and are routinely adjusted based on official schedules, operational requirements, and availability. The rotation of speakers is not determined by the service academies, but rather by the principal's offices based on their availability to officials added. The decision to have Kane rather than President Trump marks a shift from the norm. For decades, the major U.S. service academies have followed an informal but recognizable rotation for commencement speakers at graduation ceremonies. Presidents, vice presidents, secretaries of defense, and service secretaries typically cycle through appearances at the U.S. Naval Academy, West Point, the Air Force Academy, and the Coast Guard Academy. The system is not codified in law, but it has become a long-standing institutional practice designed to distribute presidential attention and avoid turning any single academy into a reoccurring political stage. How the rotation usually works. The rotation is not formally announced by the The rotation is not formally announced by the Pentagon each year, though commencement schedules consistently show a deliberate distribution of senior administration officials among the academies. In 2024, for example, President Joe Biden delivered the commencement address at West Point, Vice President Kamala Harris spoke at the Air Force Academy, and Defense Secretary Lloyd Austin addressed the Naval Academy. Longtime Academy observers have discussed the existence of this cycle for years. Service Academy forums, which closely track Academy traditions and ceremonies, contain discussions documenting reoccurring presidential commencement patterns among the academies across multiple administrations. Under that informal system, many expected President Trump to appear at Annapolis this spring. Why this year stands out. The Naval Academy has historically treated presidential commencement addresses as major ceremonial events. President Trump spoke there in 2018 during his first term, while President Biden later addressed Naval Academy grads in 2022. Presidents frequently use service academy graduations to reinforce themes of civilian control of the military, national service, and military professionalism. The events also serve as commissioning ceremonies for future officers, which gives the speakers a speaker selection unusual symbolic importance. The administration has not publicly identified any scheduling conflicts preventing President Trump from appearing in Annapolis. When asked what scheduling conflict led to Kane and not President Trump presiding over the ceremony, the White House provided military.com with no specifics. President Trump is incredibly proud of the accomplishments of the men and women of our United States Navy, including the midshipmen of the United States Naval Academy. White House spokesperson Anna Kelly said, quote, that is why he joined our sailors for a grand birthday celebration in Norfolk last October and is sending the greatest chairman and the great chairman Kane to speak at the Naval Academy's graduation this week. The president looks forward to continuing to honor our brave service members during upcoming events that recognize America's 250th anniversary throughout the rest of his term, quote unquote. The last time the rotation broke. The most significant prior deviation from the expected commencement pattern occurred during President Trump's first term. In 2017, Vice President Mike Pence delivered the Naval Academy commencement instead of President Trump because the president at the time was attending the Group of Seven summit in Sicily. Reporting at the time specifically described Pence's appearance as a departure from the precedent established during previous administrations. The earlier break in the rotation came with a clear logistical explanation. The president was overseas conducting official diplomatic business. This year appears to be different because no equivalent explanation has emerged publicly. And that concludes this article. This article comes originally from the Associated Press by Jamie Heaton, K-E-A-T-E-N, and Elaine, and I'll have to spell her name, B-C-A-T-R. I'm sorry, let me do that one time. BECATOROS, and originally published through the Associated Press, republished through military.com, and published May 19th of 2026, being read in also on the 19th, the title of the article. Board of Peace will ask the UN Security Council to press Hamas to disarm. The report by the Board of Peace is expected to be discussed by the Security Council on Thursday when it meets on the situation in the Middle East. Dateline Geneva, the body overseeing the U.S.-brokered ceasefire in Gaza will ask the United Nations Security Council to press the Hamas militant group to disarm, according to a report seen by the Associated Press on Tuesday. The Board of Peace, an international body set up by U.S. President Donald Trump and tasked with overseeing the fragile ceasefire between Hamas and Israel, is expected to be discussed by the Security Council on Thursday when it meets on the situation in the Middle East. Quote, at this stage, the principal obstacle to full implementation of the ceasefire remains Hamas's refusal to accept verified decommissioning, relinquish cohesive control, and permit a genuine civilian transition in Gaza, the report said, quote unquote. Hamas, in a statement, rejected the report and said it contains, quote unquote, fallacies. A diplomat familiar with the report confirmed its authenticity, speaking on condition of anonymity because it has not been made public. President Trump's 20-point ceasefire plan calls on Hamas to surrender its weapons and destroy its vast network of tunnels. It also envisions Israeli forces withdrawing from Gaza, the arrival of a new technocratic Palestinian government, deployment of an international security force, and the rebuilding of the battered Palestinian enclave after more than 2 years of war. Board of Peace head has said the ceasefire has stalled. Last week, the head of the Board of Peace, former UN Middle East envoy Nicolay, I don't have to spell it, MLADENOV, acknowledged that the truce has stalled since taking effect in October, saying the deadlock over disarming Hamas has paralyzed progress. Quote, reconstruction cannot commence where weapons have not been laid down, quote unquote, the board's report to the Security Council says. Quote, the critical variable, the single factor that unlocks every other element of the plan, is the conclusion of an agreement on the roadmap for the full implementation of the plan that includes full decommissioning by Hamas and all armed groups in Gaza, quote unquote. The Palestinian militant group, which led the October 7, 2023 attack on Israel that sparked the war in Gaza, has accused Israel of failing to meet its obligations under the first phase of the ceasefire and has sought to link any demilitarization to Israeli troop pullback. Israel's military has expanded its control of Gaza since the truce took effect and now controls some 60% of the territory. The new report calls on the Security Council to reiterate publicly, clearly, and consistently that the decommissioning of weapons in Gaza is not merely a requirement of the UN's resolution to end the war, but critical for reconstruction to begin for a time-bound Israeli force withdrawal, and for a credible pathway to Palestinian self-determination and statehood to be pursued, quote-unquote. The Security Council endorsed the Board of Peace plan in a resolution in November. Hamas says the report tries to disrupt the ceasefire, or derail. Hamas said the report, quote, contains a number of fallacies that absolve the occupying government of its responsibilities for the daily violations of the ceasefire agreement in Gaza, quote. The group said the report ignored Israel's, quote, failure to uphold the majority of its commitments, quote unquote, in the ceasefire deal, including the continued restrictions on crossing into the Palestinian territory and preventing the entry of material and equipment needed to repair basic infrastructure and shelter for the largely displaced population. Quote, the report's adaptation of the occupation conditions regarding disarmament is a dubious attempt to muddy the waters and derail the ceasefire agreement, quote unquote, Hamas said in a statement. It called on the Security Council and the envoy, whose name MLADENOV, to compel Israel to fulfill its commitments under the ceasefire deal's first phase. Quote, foremost among them, the cessation of the daily aggression against our Palestinian people in Gaza, quote, unquote. The ceasefire has seen numerous violations. The report noted nearly daily ceasefire violations, quote, some of which are serious and their human consequences, civilians killed, families living in fear, and continued impediments to humanitarian access cannot be minimized, quote, unquote. Israel's military still carries out airstrikes in Gaza despite the ceasefire and has pushed deeper into the territory where it now controls more than it was granted under the ceasefire agreement. Living conditions are dire, with most of the territory's 2.2 million people living in 10 camps facing lacking basic services. Again, the envoy last week said his office is addressing violations by both sides on a daily basis, but he repeatedly cited the disarmament issue as a central sticking point, saying Hamas's obligation to give up its arsenal is, quote, not negotiable, and that progress on all other issues was being held up. And that concludes this article. This article comes from military.com. It is dated May 18th of 2026 and being read in on the 19th. And the title of the article, Graduation Hits Differently as a Military Family. The military family's graduation carries the weight of every move, every goodbye, every deployment, and every season of starting over. It's not just the cap and gown. It's not only the ceremony, the pictures, or the celebration dinner afterwards. The military family's graduation carries the weight of every move, every goodbye, every deployment, and every season of starting over. High school graduations hit differently as a military family. When people see a graduate walk across the stage, they see the final moment. Military families often see the entire journey playing behind them. They see the elementary school years interrupted by orders, the middle school friendships that ended too quickly, the high school years spent learning new roads, new routines, and new communities over and over again. Military kids have become adaptable because they have to. They learn how to introduce themselves, how to make friends quickly, how to say goodbye without falling apart. They learn how to build community while quietly understanding it may not last forever. And honestly, I think that's why graduation feels so emotional for us as military parents. Because we've walked them through all the changes in their lives, but this is where that ends. When they leave the house after graduation, we aren't going with them. But we know they're going to be all right, and that didn't happen accidentally. Military kids grow up learning flexibility, perseverance, and independence in ways that aren't taught in a classroom. They understand sacrifice early. They understand service. They understand that family sometimes means the people who stepped in during hard seasons, not just the people who shared your last name. And for parents, graduation often brings a strange mix of pride and grief. There is overwhelming pride, of course. Pride because they made it, pride because they kept showing up, pride because they became resilient without becoming hardened, pride because they learned how to adapt without losing compassion. But there's grief too. Military life really allows every important person to be in the same room at the same time. Grandparents watch through live streams. Friends from previous duty stations send congratulatory texts from across the country. Family members miss the ceremonies because of deployments, training schedules, or distance. Military families have experience celebrating while someone important is absent. And there's some grief for the time And there's some grief for the time that flew by. One day you're unpacking boxes at a new duty station with small children underfoot, trying to make another unfamiliar house feel like a home. Then suddenly you're sitting at a graduation, wondering how you got there so fast. Military life marks time differently. Preschool in Maryland, elementary school in Arizona, high school in Georgia. The years are measured in duty stations and deployments, which makes it feel like it went faster. But graduation proves that all the instability was overcome, proof that roots can still grow consistently in shifting soil, proof the community can still form after countless goodbyes, proof the children can thrive even in transition. These military kids have overcome more than we ever thought we could have, and it culminates in this graduation season. They entered schools mid-year. They repeatedly learned entirely new social circles. They learned to drive in two different states.

0: 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The material being read is the copyright property of the publications being read. Access to this program is solely for persons who cannot read the original printed version due to a visual impairment or other disability. By continuing to listen, you confirm that you have such a condition.
1: Solutions. They know how to walk into unfamiliar places and make them feel like home. And maybe those are the greatest gifts we've given them. So, the military family celebrates graduation. So to the military families celebrating graduations this season, take the pictures, cry through the ceremonies, and celebrate loudly. You've earned this too. Because graduation was never just one day. It was every goodbye, every transition, every hard conversation, every lonely season, and every fresh start that led to this moment. And that concludes this article.
2: This concludes this edition of the Veterans and Retirees Minute. Information regarding veterans benefits is presented as an outreach service by Valley iRadio. Veterans, retirees, their family members or caregivers should contact the VA or their local town or city veteran service agent or veterans organization to determine how these benefits may apply to them. So, until next time, done for today.
3: Hi, my name is Kathy, and I'll be reading Hilltown History from the Country Journal. Ladybugs Emerge from Winter Shelter by Deborah Daniels. Have you been ambushed by tiny flying polka dots? Has your house been swarmed with ladybugs? Well, those visiting ladybugs are awake and they are hungry. Hard to resist those cute garden pets because that's what they are, very helpful to most gardeners. Swarms of them have wintered in barns for shelters, maybe even in your house, and now the spring seasonal feast beckons after hibernation. They will eat their weight many times over, dining on aphids. Adelgids, remember the woolly adelgids decimating our hemlock trees, mealybugs, thrips, mites, and scale insects. That's a who's who list of tiny insect pests to farmers and gardeners. Scale insects are tiny sap-sucking bugs that cause your plant's leaves to brown and fall off. You need a magnifying glass to see many of these insects infesting your plants. Introduce a ladybug or two to these plants and you can save them. Unfortunately, it takes an army of them to rescue a forest under attack by adelgids. Yes, you can buy ladybugs for your garden, but you might want to ask your neighbors first if they have any to spare. Those swarms of ladybugs will gather in clumps to spend the winter in a warm house. What better place to hibernate? Normally, they collect under dead vegetation like leaf piles or under rocks and bury themselves in grass tussocks to survive the cold. Bug scientists call this their diapause or a hibernation period where they are in a state of suspended animation, asleep during cold weather. If winters are warmer than expected, ladybugs will awaken early. They begin to burn off their stored fat and die because there's no food to replenish themselves in the winter. Come the fall, don't leave your doors and windows open, and be sure to seal all cracks and gaps and screens and doorways to discourage the ladybugs from seeing your house as Miami Beach for the winter. How about the facts of life on ladybugs? They reproduce in the spring and early summer. The females are slightly larger than males. Females lay several bright yellow eggs on the underside of leaves. The eggs hatch in 4 to 8 days, then enter a larval stage for 3 weeks. Here they look like tiny black and orange alligators with very big appetites. Their favorite food is aphids, but they will eat leaves, pollen, fungi, and insects. The last stage is the pupa, which lasts 7 to 10 days. Here they are mobile and growing into their ladybug shape. Ladybugs live for about a year. Ladybugs come in many different colors and patterns. There are about 5,000 different species of ladybugs living on all the continents of the world except Antarctica. The pest control companies separate ladybugs into two broad categories. Asian ladybugs with their more oblong pale orange shells, called acerchi, with or without spots, and ladybugs with red acerchi who always have black spots. The Asian ladybugs tend to be the ones that love to swarm into homes for the winter, and they have been known to pinch. Ladybugs don't have jaws. They have mandibles with teeth facing each other, so the most they can do is pinch, not bite. Most children never miss a chance to handle a ladybug. But beware the Asian ladybug. There is little harm to their pinch unless you are allergic to ladybugs. All ladybugs have 6 legs, 2 antennae, and compound.

0: round eyes. They can devour up to 60 aphids a day. Scientists study their flight, especially the way they fold those long wings back under their shell. They have even recreated artificial wings and shell and grafted them back on ladybugs. The ladybugs are able to fly and repack the wings back under their shell. Do you think parachute packers studied how ladybugs folded their wings? Those NASA folk do gush on about the aerodynamics of ladybugs. It's amazing what we learn from studying nature. The main predators of ladybugs are birds, but frogs, spiders, ants, and dragonflies will gobble them up. Pesticides also kill them. Their only defense is reflex bleeding. They exude drops of a bitter orange fluid from their knees. This fluid is a toxic alkaloid poisonous to birds and other bugs. This orange fluid can stain furniture, so it's best not to disturb your visiting ladybugs. The black spots on their red body is also nature's warning signal to predators not to dine on ladybugs. Folklore say these bugs bring you good luck, so keep them safe and escort them to your garden. However, if you want to discourage residency, try putting a couple of drops of peppermint or lemon oil in a spray bottle of water and spray away. They also don't like citronella, cloves, plants in the mint family, and chrysanthemums. These will confuse their sense of smell and repel them naturally. Who doesn't love a bouquet of chrysanthemums in the fall? Just place or plant them by your doorstep and wave goodbye to those heat-seeking ladybugs. And that's it for today. Thank you for listening to Valley Eye Radio.
1: Hello, I'm Bruce Mitchell, and I'll be talking about Scam of the Day from the online blog Scamicide.com. This was posted May 16th, 2026, and the title was Jamaica Lottery Scammer Sentenced to 54 Months in Prison by Stephen Weissman. I have been reporting to you since 2012 about the infamous Jamaican lottery scam through which many Americans, mostly elderly, have been scammed out of money after being told that they have won the non-existent Jamaican lottery. The scam begins when the victim receives a telephone call informing them that they have won this non-existent lottery that they never entered and are then pressured to pay fees and taxes before their winnings can be sent to them. This scam has been going on since the 1990s. Earlier this week, Jamaican citizen T.J. Singh was sentenced to 54 months in prison for his role in a Jamaican lottery scam that targeted elderly Americans between January 2021 and October 2023. That scammed approximately 30 victims out of more than $4.5 million. 11 other scammers who participated in this particular lottery scam have also been charged. Tips. As I have often told you, it's difficult to win a lottery you haven't entered. It is impossible to win one that you have never even entered. You should always be skeptical about being told that you have won a lottery you never entered. It is also important to note that it is illegal to play foreign lotteries except when you are actually present in the other country. While it is true that income taxes are owed on lottery winnings, legitimate lotteries never collect tax money from winners. They either deduct the taxes from the winnings or leave it up to the winners to pay their taxes directly to the IRS. You also should never pay a fee to collect a legal lottery prize. If you are not a subscriber to Scamicide.com and would like to receive a free daily email with the scam of the day, all you need to do is go to the bottom of the initial page of Scamicide.com and insert your email address where it states, "Sign up for this blog."
2: This is Bird Note. Grammy-winning musician Ricky Lee Jones says her earliest memories are of sounds. Running water, a bouncing ball, and birds.
3: When I grew up in Arizona, I would hear the mourning dove in the morning on the way to school, cooing late in the afternoon.
2: Ricky grew to love that soothing song, and even learned to coo like a dove by blowing into her cupped hands.
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2: On tour, Ricky heard mourning doves across the U.S. and started noticing subtle regional differences in their songs, including the doves in her hometown.
3: I didn't know I knew this till I went back to visit my dad when I was 30 years old. And I was walking in the dirt by some oleanders, and I heard the dove. And remembered all this. I just got goosebumps. I just was connected instantly to my childhood there. The dove was the way in. And that's probably the first bird that really called to me.
2: Now, Ricky calls back to the doves from her patio and the stage. For Bird Note, I'm Mark Bramhill.
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6: Hello, my name is Maureen. I am reading today from the Reminder, the Springfield, May 21st, 2026 edition. And on the front page, an article by Sarah Heinen. The DOJ Springfield Police Consent Decree Dismissed. 4 years after the Springfield Police Department came under a consent decree by the Federal Department of Justice resulting from a lawsuit, a judge has dismissed the oversight agreement. On May 7th, United States Magistrate Judge Michael Ponzer dismissed the consent decree upon the request of both the DOJ and the police department. The consent decree was a component of a 2022 lawsuit settlement stemming from complaints about use of force by the department's Narcotics Bureau. The decree required the department to revise its use of force policy and accountability measures and train officers on the topics as well as de-escalation tactics. The city created the Board of Police Commissioners as a civilian oversight committee, and the Narcotics Bureau was disbanded and replaced with a firearms investigation unit. At a May 11th press conference at Springfield City Hall, NAACP of Greater Springfield President Bishop Talbert Swan and Muriel Holloway of MA Senior Action, Pioneer Valley Project Board of Directors President Reverend David Lewis, and PVP Board Member Sister Melinda Pellerin were joined by Mayor Dominic Sarno, Police Superintendent Lawrence Akers, and Captain Brian Bilivu, who has led the department's community engagement. We are here because the community demanded change. And let's be clear, shining a light on injustice is not division. It is the beginning of justice, said Lewis. Today, we mark the end of the federal consent decree involving the Springfield Police Department. It's the end of the decree, but it's not the end of accountability and transparency or reform, Swan said. He credited members of the community for the reforms that had been achieved. He said reform could not have happened without people speaking up about their experiences and community organizations pushing for federal intervention because the community had lost confidence in the system. The DOJ investigated and validated our concerns, and what followed was not punishment for the city of Springfield. It was an opportunity for it to become better, said Swan. Public safety and civil rights are not opposing values. They go hand in hand, and the progress achieved over these past years must not be reversed. The framework established under the consent decree consists of four pillars: oversight by the Professional Standards Unit, the processes and practices of the Firearms Investigation Unit, the Internal Investigations Unit's audit and compliance system, and continuous community engagement. During the lawsuit, Sarno brought Roderick L. Ireland, a retired Chief Justice of the Massachusetts Supreme Judicial Court, in as an advisor on the issue. Roderick said in a press release, "The fact that the Department of Justice and the federal court have dismissed the case reflects extremely well on Springfield's police department. It tells me that the police department has addressed each and every concern that was raised." Kathleen O'Toole, the court-appointed compliance evaluator, said in a press release, "As lead compliance evaluator, I appreciate Judge Posner's decision to approve the party's motion to terminate the consent decree. This outcome reflects substantial, sustained progress by the City of Springfield and the Springfield Police Department in advancing constitutional policing, strengthening accountability, and building systems capable of enduring beyond federal oversight. Asked if the progress between the community and the police department has required compromise, Akers said, "Yes, there's been compromise on both sides. I'm hesitant to say both sides because we should all be on one side, and that's what we're working toward." He said the road to becoming one community rather than adversaries was not easy in the beginning. He said he was glad not to be a part of the initial negotiations with the DOJ because that left a lot of bitter taste in some people's mouths. Speaking about working with community leaders, he said, "When you have your mind set on doing things your way, it's not easy to do something someone else's way. And that's what the communication and collaboration is all about. As time went on, we all began to grow closer together. When I first took over, I wasn't happy with a lot of things. And I have to say, a couple of times I did think people who were just trying to hold my department accountable were being a little adversarial, and they didn't want to hear what I had to say. But once I opened my mind and others opened their minds on the other side, we began to come closer in understanding how each of us have to do our jobs." He added, "We are just a much better community and a much better police department." Tracy Carpenter of Mass Senior Action later told Reminder Publishing, "There was a lot of distrust and fear in the community, and we felt like that was a huge stumbling block in terms of giving people the confidence just to come and say what has happened to them or what their thoughts are. We have to acknowledge that there was great trauma in the city. We were willing to put our organizations on the line because the community trusts our organizations. And it was able to bridge some conversations." Despite the progress that has been made, Lewis said the trauma remains. It's going to take some time. We began that piece, that therapeutic alliance, that relationship. So from there, now we can begin to have less fear. We can now open up. We can now be a little more transparent than we were because now we're getting to know the person, not the badge. Reflecting on the challenges the department had to overcome, Bellevue said the department did not have a use of force problem, but it was unable to back that up with data. Anecdotally, we knew people weren't running around getting clobbered all the time, but it wasn't until we had a data set where we could actually do that and have that clear articulation. Yeah, we had some issues with reporting. It wasn't that things weren't being reported, it was pathways for reports. He said the reports were all handwritten, leading to a chaotic tracking system. So now we have a synchronous system that allows all of that to be captured, he said. Everything came about at the right time, and I think there has always been a great story to be told within the Springfield Police Department, but it was a matter of us being able to say it and do it and support an articulation. He said, Bellevue said that the department's incidents of force had been trending downward for the few years before the consent decree, but it wasn't solidified. We couldn't back it with any data. Akers said, "I think it was better that we did change, but it did come with collateral damage where officers were afraid to do anything. We did have to change it because it wasn't up to par, but officers became hesitant to do things, which usually leads to injuries. They don't want to put their hands on people, even if it's justified, because they always felt that Big Brother was looking over us. He continued, I think that if we were going to go about it and recognize that it was going to happen in advance, then we probably would have done it a little bit differently. He pointed out that 200 of the city's more than 500 officers have been onboarded since the consent decree took effect. This is all they know, Akers said. Now we can continue what we've been doing, and we're a different type of department. When you look at it, the big picture was the right thing to do. The city's changing, the state's changing, the country's changing. The world is changing. And we're on page two with another article by Sarah Heinonen. Human trafficking happens in Western Massachusetts. That is the number one message Amber Estelle, Deputy COO and Clinical Director of the YWCA of Western Massachusetts, wants to share. Estelle has personally worked with about 50 victims of trafficking through a program she ran for the YWCA. To her knowledge, none of the people were trafficked by the same person or group. The program was shuttered due to funding issues, but Estelle said the YWCA sees trafficking victims show up in their shelter program. In 2024, the latest year for which there is data, the National Human Trafficking Hotline received 288 signals from Massachusetts, 91 of which were from victims or survivors of trafficking. While 68% of victims are trafficked for sex, people can also be trafficked for labor or a combination of the two. About 85% of trafficking victims are women, but men are also trafficked. Estelle explained that traffickers are drawn to locations where people have disposable income. Such locations include high-stakes sporting events or, as Estelle especially noted, the MGM Springfield Casino. She said Interstate 91 offers a corridor for travel between states without checkpoints, as does the passenger rail service through Springfield's Union Station. These transportation methods make it easier to traffic people without fear of being caught, she said. Estelle emphasized that not all sex workers choose to participate in that lifestyle. People who are being trafficked are often threatened, and sometimes threatened with violence towards their child or other loved ones. Victims may be hesitant to leave because they think they are in love with their exploiter, or they are trauma bonded to their victims. To other victims. As part of the program she used to run at the YWCA, Estelle said she separated victims from the geographical area that they were trafficked in. This lessened the likelihood of the victim being manipulated into going back to the situation. Estelle also said stable income is important because financial strain can be a powerful tool for manipulation. When Estelle asks young people what a human trafficker looks like, she said the answers are usually the same. They assume traffickers look like thugs or drug dealers, someone who dresses flashy and drives an expensive car. Estelle said, however, that the truth is that most victims of trafficking are exploited by someone that they know. Many times traffickers will approach people online, pretending they are the same age and gender. After establishing a rapport and gaining someone's trust, they will start asking personal questions and eventually get the victim to agree to meet them somewhere. Traffickers also use other victims to befriend and recruit people, telling them they can make quick money and that it's not that bad. The YWCA evicted a woman from their shelter because she was recruiting other women on behalf of a trafficker. Occasionally, parents with a substance use disorder will sell their children to traffickers to fund their addiction. There's no one person, no one race or gender. It could be a sweet little old lady baking cookies, but she could be a madam, Estelle said. Estelle said there are red flags to be aware of. If they ask a lot of questions or ask personal questions about where someone lives, works, or their home life. If they encourage someone to do something out of their comfort zone. If they are a love bomber, someone who manipulates another person early in a relationship with over-the-top compliments, lavish gifts, or grand gestures. They may want constant attention, pressure someone to move quickly, ignore boundaries, or have sudden mood changes, including anger and withdrawal. Another common tactic is approaching an intended target with talk of being a modeling scout or photographer, trying to get the person to model for them. Estelle said this happened to her on a train in California once. She did not go with the person, but was later told by a woman at the station to avoid that man because he took her somewhere she was assaulted. If you cannot easily find information online about the person of alleged businesses, do not trust them, Estelle said. If someone is approached by a person who says they are being trafficked, Estelle said safety should be the number one priority. Call 911. Get as much information about the person as possible in case they run away. Do not bring the person to your home. Traffickers will sometimes use this tactic to follow a target home. If you must drive them somewhere, go straight to a police station, she said. The National Human Trafficking Hotline can be contacted by calling 1-888-373-7888. Use a web chat or online reporting through a website, humantraffickinghotline.org. And let's see, another article on page 2, YPS of Springfield to host networking event at the White Lion. The Young Professional Society of Greater Springfield is inviting people to an evening networking event at White Lion Brewing Company in downtown Springfield on Thursday, May 28th from 5:30 to 7:30 p.m. Registration is open now for members and non-members at springfieldyps.com. YPS of Greater Springfield is committed to fostering a community of rising professionals in Greater Springfield by giving them places to connect and continue learning through unique experiences. The organization's executive committee looks forward to coming together for an evening of good sips and great company at the Inner City Brewery and encourages all those curious, whether they be first-timers or networking pros, to register today. We represent the good that the region has to offer, said Raymond Berry of White Lion Brewing Company. As a stakeholder, proactively participates in conversations with the future of the company, community, strives to enhance the spaces and places that we all work, play, and live in. The brewery has previously partnered with many businesses from Greater Springfield, including but not limited to the Springfield Republican, Wellfleet, the Springfield Symphony Orchestra, Spirit of Springfield, Explore Western Mass, the Springfield Thunderbirds, the Springfield Museums, MGM Casino, Entree Technologies, and the Naismith Basketball Hall of Fame. 12 years, 2 locations, and 2 mobile units since the earliest stages of White Lion in 2014, Berry has the larger-than-life reputation in the beverage industry that extends beyond Western Massachusetts. He was featured in a commercial by the Massachusetts Office on Travel and Tourism for their Made Possible campaign, launched by Governor Maura Healey and Lieutenant Governor Kim Driscoll. This debuted at the Governor's Convention on Travel and Tourism, hosted at the MassMutual Center in March of 2025. Berry stated that Young Professional Society of Greater Springfield played a key role in White Lion's infancy. We had tremendous support from YPS, he said, and they really helped to shape and launch our brand. Though the faces and decision makers have changed over the years, we always have and always will remain loyal to the organization and the difference that it makes in our region. Attendees can look forward to beverage specials on the day of the event. 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Raise a glass to the beginning of summer and the start of new professional connections. And on page 3, a reminder, Press Club-supported article, also by Sarah Heinonen, School Committee Chooses New Herrena Site. The Herrena Community School will stay in the North End. The Springfield School Committee voted unanimously to locate the new Herrena at 495 Chestnut Street, a mile from the existing site at 200 Burney Avenue. But school committee member Rosa Valentine said the outreach ahead of the vote left much room for improvement. Superintendent Sonia Dinal said the new Herrera School will be a state-of-the-art learning center, and the existing site will not accommodate that goal. The location of the 1974 building has never been ideal. Donna Denisco, owner of the architecture firm on the project, Denisco Design, said the existing Herrera is sandwiched between Interstate 91 and the railroad tracks. A tunnel runs under the highway to connect the school to residential streets in the north end. Locating the new school on the corner of Chestnut and Prospect Streets was the most cost-effective option and will allow Herrera to remain operational throughout construction with no disruption. As currently envisioned, the three-floor building will be L-shaped and situated on the edge of the site so that two sides of the building run along Chestnut and Prospect Streets. The location was once the site of the now-raised Chestnut Middle School. School committee member LaTanya Monroe Naylor said the people of the Holy Redeemer Cathedral on Prospect Street will be pleased to have a school there again instead of a vacant lot. Mayor and school committee chair Dominic Sarno said he had pledged to keep the school in the North End, but it was difficult to find a location. If we don't go with this site, the school's out of the North End, he warned the school committee. Valentine reported to her colleagues that she attended an outreach meeting at Herrera, but only one member of the committee was there. Further, she said there were no translation services for either Spanish speakers or the local Somali community. School committee member Gumercindo Gomez, who was also at the meeting, said the one neighbor in attendance was concerned about traffic. A student at the meeting wanted to know if the community will still have access to the school for student performances. It's not just us sitting here making the decision, Valentine said, adding that she was uncomfortable voting without hearing from the neighbors. Sarno said he did not want to delay the vote and risk losing the project's place in the Massachusetts School Committee's pipeline. The MSBA is a semi-governmental entity that reimburses municipalities for a portion of costs associated with building or repairing school buildings. Springfield is reimbursed for 80% of eligible costs. Denisco said it is important to take a community into consideration. She said flyers were sent out in English and Spanish before the meeting. Gomez said the people in the North End are not receiving information on the school from the New North Neighborhood Council. No one is talking about it, he said. School committee member Denise Hurst, whose child attends Herrera, acknowledged Valentine and Gomez's concerns. She recognized that Valentine had been trying to raise the communication issue at a previous meeting. However, she said she does not want the project to stall and said people will be more upset if the school leaves the North End than if it is sited on Chestnut Street. School committee member Ayanna Crawford said the committee must be intentional about communication moving forward, and the committee brainstormed ways to communicate with North End residents, including advertising in El Pueblo Latino and on the Spanish language radio station, and reaching out through contacts in the Somali community. Gomez suggested not hosting it at Herrera because many of the student body at the magnet school do not live nearby. Monroe Naylor assured people that conversations about community outreach had been going on behind the scenes since January. She acknowledged that the plan did not work and we can do better. Hurst broached the subject of changing boundaries for school assignments, as well as children who are currently bused that may need to walk to the new school. Assistant Superintendent Jose Escribino said there will be community outreach well before the school is built. About 86 students who live near 495 Chestnut Street and attend Boland Elementary School will be moved into the new Herrera catchment area. Similarly, 144 students in the area who attend Lincoln Elementary School will be moved to Herrera. On the other hand, 97 students who attend Herrera now will be moved to Lincoln under the new catchment boundaries. 47 students at White Street School will be moving to Lincoln. These adjustments will allow the various schools to maintain their enrollment levels. Escribano said the students who currently walk to Lincoln or Boland elementary schools will be able to walk to the new school. Those who were bused to White Street School will be bused to Herrera. Herrera's existing student population is less than 600 students. With the boundary changes and the ability to invite an estimated 123 citywide students to attend the magnet school, the new building will accommodate 854 students. The new Herrera is scheduled to open in the year 2030. And we're on page 4, also by Sarah Heinonen, elected officials fight Pine Point post office closure. For residents of the Pine Point neighborhood, particularly those who do not drive, being able to walk to Gateway Hardware to mail packages, buy stamps, and send priority mail is critical, said State Representative Bud Williams, whose legislative district includes the business. But if the United States Postal Service has its way, postal services at the business will end on June 25th. USPS Strategic Communications Specialist Judy K. Ferreira explained that USPS contracts with independent retailers to operate contract postal units to offer supplemental access to postal services. Under CPU contract terms, the Postal Service and CPU operators agree that either party can terminate a contract upon giving 120 days notice. We have exercised our right to do so in some cases where nearby post offices, which are operated by the Postal Service, are available to serve the community directly, Ferreira said. But an April 2026 article by Debbie Schiretti in American Postal Worker magazine said USPS is violating federal law because it is shuttering post offices without providing affected communities with their right to a public review period to review documents, attend hearings, and record comments, as well as their right to appeal. Ferreira said, in the case of Gateway Hardware at 150 Boston Road, Springfield, USPS determined that nearby post offices are available to serve the community. The closest USPS-operated retail facility to Gateway Hardware is the Mason Square Post Office, which is 1.7 miles away at 914 State Street. Other options may be found by visiting USPS Postal Locator. However, Williams and community residents said it is not that simple to go to another branch. The average everyday person, they need this. Places they can walk to without getting on the bus, Williams said. This is not just a post office, it's part of the neighborhood. A lot of people don't understand how the neighborhood is impacted. We are going to fight, said Ward 4 City Councilor Mallow Brown, who is also Williams' legislative aide. Gateway's been like an institution, said Mayor Dominic Sarno. This is a hard-working blue-collar area. He added that Gateway is a well-respected business that is woven into the fabric of Pine Point. Williams said U.S. Representative Richard Neal and Senators Elizabeth Warren and Edward Markey are advocating for the continuation of the Gateway's partnership with USPS. Markey's district aide, Jesse Lederman, delivered remarks on the senator's behalf, saying efforts to close the Pine Point contract postal unit is a part of a broader and alarming trend by USPS leadership that degrades and threatens services throughout the Commonwealth and the nation. Since January 21, 2025, more than 35 post offices have been closed, including some that have been operating since the 1800s. However, post office closures are not unique to this presidential administration. Closures over the previous 4 years averaged more than 43 per year. In fact, post offices have been closing in large numbers since the 1960s. Lederman continued Marquez's comments, saying, access to postal services is essential, including those that rely upon USPS to receive life-saving prescription medication, conduct business, and carry out important correspondence. Lederman also quoted Markey as saying the Massachusetts delegation is investigating other incidents of USPS closing post offices in the communities that need access the most. Pine Point resident Jeanette Wilhite said she relies on the post office at Gateway Hardware because she trusts that no one will tamper with it. You can't put it in the little blue box because people will rob it, Will Height said about the USPS mailboxes commonly found on sidewalks. Gateway owner Thomas McCarthy said Will Height is not alone in trusting Gateway hardware because it is officially connected to USPS. It's so important to individuals that come in here that they left their mail with a post office partner, he said. When asked how much income Gateway Hardware would lose if it were no longer able to offer postal services, McCarthy could not give an exact figure, but said he added postal services to the business to drive traffic. McCarthy said that having the post office draws people from the surrounding neighborhoods who then buy hockey gear and sporting supplies or have their keys made. Referring to the hardware store, Will Height said, I come up here and get my blades sharpened for my lawnmower, and I bring my mail here. Please keep it open, whatever it takes. And Adams Park receives accessible upgrades and expanded amenities. Upgrades to the 2.28-acre park on Williams Road include a small parking area off Berlin Street, inclusive playground equipment with a rubber surface underneath, renovation of the basketball court, improvements to the pavilion, and a 6-foot-wide asphalt walking path around the park's perimeter. The city also planted new trees and installed park benches and accessible picnic tables. Funding for the $675,000 Adams Park project included $550,000 in Federal American Rescue Plan Act funding and $125,000 from community development block grants. And one last thing from Northampton, the Academy of Music Theater is thrilled to announce its upcoming Academy youth production, Legally Blonde the Musical Junior, on Friday and Saturday, May 29th and 30th at 7 p.m., based on the hit film and the 2007 Broadway musical by the same name. Legally Blonde the Musical Junior features young actors ages 12 through 17. Tickets are available at aomtheatre.com, aomtheatre.com, or by calling the box office of the Academy of Music Theater. Ticket prices range from $15.16 to $23.95, including all fees. And so that's the time for the reminder, Springfield, May 21st, 2026 edition. My name is Maureen. 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
7: Good afternoon. This is Dolly, and I'm reading today from the reminder, Hampshire County edition, dated May 21, 2026. Our first article today on the front page, it brings us to East Hampton and is written by Trent Levakis. Balch offers two override vote scenarios. Superintendent Michelle Balch presented the school committee with two scenarios the district faces pending the results of the upcoming $6.9 million Proposition 2.5 override vote on June 9. Balch, who made the presentation during the committee's May 12 meeting, noted that if the override were to fail, it could cost approximately 40 East Hampton public school teachers and paraeducators their jobs. Oftentimes in education, we talk about data and accountability, and we talk about things and say behind every number is a student. And as we head into tonight's budget conversation, I'm very well aware that when we're talking about numbers, behind those numbers are students, staff, their lives. They are who we are as a community, and I know that. So when we read off numbers and we read off the line items, we need everybody to know that we are all thinking about the people behind those numbers and the implications, said Bach. The school committee approved a level service school budget of $24.9 million in March. During the May discussion, Balk broke down the two scenarios tied to the result of the override vote. The district would still be looking at cuts of about $992,000 if the override passes. If it fails, however, those cuts would triple, and $2.77 million would need to be removed. Balt shared that personnel is the biggest bucket, and if the override vote fails, then $2.5 million would be cut in personnel expenses. She said that with enrollment numbers, including special education students who are still shifting, the specific number of educators that need to be cut is still unconfirmed at this point under both scenarios. We have to plan and prepare for both scenarios, she said. Whether the override passes or not, we will still touch staffing regardless, because we just don't have any other numbers. We are trimming everywhere possible. We are making cuts everywhere and anywhere possible before they hit the classroom, but there's just not a lot to cut. School Committee Chair Laura Scott said that the budget task force assembled under the direction of Mayor Salem Derby opted not to ask for taxpayers for the full amount. Instead, the task force is asking for a $6.9 million override, the minimum that best protects level services across all city departments. Cuts would then come on a drastic level for many departments if the override fails, including slashes to staff, programs, and extracurriculars. The school committee is set to meet again on May 26 to discuss more specific details regarding numbers, programs, stipends, and all other things that will be on the table in the event of an unsuccessful override vote. Scott explained that the committee and district have already cut as much as they can to keep their initially approved budget at level services, and they explored all options to avoid reduction in staff and for legally required services. Literally anything we can cut that saves a salary or saves a position or saves an academic program has been cut. When we get to $2.77 million, if the override is to fail, we have no other choice. Now we're talking people. Now we're talking personnel, said Scott. I just want the public to understand literally every pen and pencil and subscription, everything has been reviewed. Balch said the district must have plans in place if the override is to fail. She shared three different options that describe ways the administration could potentially cut staff. By the meeting's end, it was clear that Balch and the district will pursue option A, which she called the most legally and contractually clear to those tied to the override vote. This option will notify educators who do not qualify for professional teaching status that their contract will not be renewed next year. Professional teaching status is a state qualification for educators who have worked for at least 3 consecutive years in the district. Balch said that there are about 40 educators in the district without this status. The notification was set to be sent on May 15th, and if the override is to pass, Balch said many of these teachers who can be retained would then be notified of reasonable assurance that their contract will be renewed. A reasonable assurance letter is a formal notice from the school indicating that a teacher or school employee is expected to return to work in the same or similar capacity for the next academic year, affecting eligibility for unemployment benefit during breaks. That's not going to answer all of our problems, It is a start. It will give us a little time, and we need time. I can tell you, I know I need time, said Balch of option A. Option B would include a blended approach that features a mix of notifying educators of non-renewal and a reduction in force based on need and required programming. Option C would involve implementing a traditional seniority-based reduction in force base. Balch said that the district was in unprecedented times and that while this situation was not ideal for anyone, the passing of the override would lead to much less damage comparatively than if it fails. School committee members overwhelmingly agreed with Balch taking the approach of option A and reiterated to the public that this was not an ideal spot to be in, but with the two options tied to the result of the override, there is a better path forward. Our teachers are our most valuable asset. We all agree with that. This is an unfathomable decision that we are looking at, said school committee member Linda Markey. I feel that is the best option right now, and again, none of these are options that are easy for any of us who truly care about public education in East Hampton. Derby, who also serves on the school committee as the chair, added that as a former teacher for 25 years, he understands what it's like to be laid off over district budgeting. He said that this process has been difficult. There is a lot of blame to go around. I can empathize deeply with the experience that people are going through now. For me, option A seems like it's the cleanest, but none of these options are acceptable, he said. I'm working 12 to 15 hours a day, every day, on how do I figure out how to minimize the impact of this. Regardless of the outcome of what we're doing and finding ways to bring revenue and advocate for the city and again mitigate the damage that not dealing with this sooner has kind of created. Member Sam Hunter said that even though there is less of a burden between the two options, the committee was not happy to be faced with any cuts, and the public should know that the passing of the override is a solid option to work out of the jam. I just want to make it really clear because I've heard some conversations in various places. Why aren't you offering a middle option? This is the middle option. Offering a middle option in other communities did not work. This is the middle option. This is a compromise. We're cutting $900,000 from a level service budget, said Hunter. Before the discussion, public comment was dominated by East Hampton Public School staff and students, as well as a couple of members of the public, who voiced their support for the override. Many spoke about how its failure would create instability in the schools. Walter Baker, student representative for the school committee and president of the East Hampton High School Student Council, talked about the gravity of cutting programs, electives, clubs, sports, arts, and other extracurriculars. While those things may not be labeled as non-essential, I can tell you that as a student, they're absolutely essential to the experience that students have in our school, said Baker. Resident Alice Barber, who has been a psychotherapist for children for 30 years, spoke about how the override's failure would impact the everyday life of students. I know two things for certain. One, that children have experienced such things like trauma, heal in the community, not by themselves. And two, that public schools, for all of their shortcomings, have lives save lives by being that community, Barber added. Jason Omar Rodriguez, a paraeducator at East Hampton High School, added, the right to a quality education is not a privilege. It is a universal principle. Therefore, I'm asking everyone who is listening to vote yes for the override for the sake of our students, for the sake of those who are going to come afterwards. We have a wonderful opportunity to give these students a chance to have a quality education, and I want to see it continue. The special election to vote on the override will come on June 9th, and the City Council is planning to vote on a final budget following those results in its September 17th meeting. A full recording of the May 12th school committee meeting and discussion is available on the East Hampton Media YouTube channel. This next article is written by Sarah Hananon. Think you know what a human trafficker looks like? Guess again. Human trafficking happens in Western Massachusetts. That is the number one message Amber Estelle, Deputy COO and Clinical Director of the YMCA of Western Massachusetts, wants to share. Estelle has personally worked with about 50 victims of trafficking through a program she ran for the YWCA. To her knowledge, none of the people were trafficked by the same person or group. The program was shuttered due to funding issues, but Estelle said that the YWCA sees trafficking victims show up at their shelter program. In 2024, the latest year for which there is data, the National Human Trafficking Hotline received 288 signals from Massachusetts, 91 of which were from victims or survivors of trafficking. While 68% of the victims are trafficked for sex, people can also be trafficked for labor or a combination of the two. About 85% of the trafficking victims are women, but men are also trafficked. Estelle explained that traffickers are drawn to locations where people have disposable income. Such locations include high-stakes sporting events, or as Estelle specifically noted, the MGM Springfield Casino. She said Interstate 91 offers a corridor for travel between states without checkpoints, as does the passenger rail service through Springfield's Union Station. These transportation methods make it easier to traffic people without fear of being caught, she said. Estelle emphasized that not all sex workers choose to participate in that lifestyle. People who are being trafficked are often threatened, and sometimes threatened with violence towards their child or other loved ones. Victims may be hesitant to leave because they think they are in love with their exploiter, or they are trauma bonded to other victims. As part of the program she used to run at YWCA, Estelle said she separated victims from the geographical area they were trafficked in. This lessened the likelihood of the victim being manipulated into going back to the situation. Estelle also said stable income is important because financial strain can be a powerful tool for manipulation. When Estelle asks young people what a human trafficker looks like, she said the answers are usually the same. They assume traffickers look like thugs or drug dealers, someone who dresses flashy and drives an expensive car, Estelle said. However, the truth is that most victims of trafficking are exploited by someone they know. Many times, traffickers will approach people online, pretending they are the same age and gender. After establishing a rapport and gaining someone's trust, they will start asking personal questions and eventually get the victim to agree to meet them somewhere. Traffickers also use other victims to befriend and recruit people, telling them they can make quick money and that it's not that bad, Estelle said. The YWCA evicted a woman from their shelter because she was recruiting other women on behalf of a trafficker. Occasionally, parents with a substance use disorder will sell their children to traffickers to fund their addiction. There's no one person

0: This broadcast service is provided by Valley iRadio. The material being read is the copyright property of the publications being read. Access to this program is solely for persons who cannot read the original printed version due to a visual impairment or other disability. By continuing to listen, you confirm that you have such a condition.
1: Or photographer, and trying to get that person to model for them. Estelle said this happened to her on a train in California once. She did not go with the person, but was later told by a woman at the station to avoid the man because he took her somewhere where she was assaulted. If you cannot easily find information online about the person or alleged business, do not trust them, Estelle said. If someone is approached by a person who says they are being trafficked, Estelle said safety should be the number one priority. Call 911 and get as much information about the person as possible in case they run away. Do not bring the person to your home, she said. Traffickers will sometimes use this tactic to follow a target home. If you must drive them somewhere, go straight to a police station, she said. The National Human Trafficking Hotline can be contacted by calling 1-888-373-7888 or by emailing help@humantraffickinghotline.org. Local mother advances to top 10 in supermodel competition. From East Hampton, Mary Ann Hanlon of East Hampton is celebrating another major milestone in Colossal's Supermom competition after advancing into the top 10. With continued public support, Hanlon hopes to move on to the next round while using the national platform to raise awareness for fetal alcohol spectrum disorder, highlight gaps in care for families, and ease the financial strain of ongoing medical needs. Hanlon's son, Michael, was adopted from foster care at 2.5 years old and has been with the family since his release from the hospital at just 2 weeks old. His journey has included years of uncertainty, a delayed diagnosis, and persistent efforts to secure the services and supports he needed. I am so grateful to everyone who has helped me get this far, Hanlon said. Making it into the top 10 is something I never could have done alone. But the fight isn't over yet. I still need continued votes to move on to the next round. For Hanlon, the competition is about much more than a potential cash prize, magazine feature, and family vacation. It is also an opportunity to bring greater attention to FASD and the barriers families face when trying to access meaningful long-term support. Because Michael's diagnosis came later than ideal, finding the right care has been especially difficult. Winning would mean so much more than financial relief, Hanlon said. It would give me a platform to speak up about FASD and the lack of support available here in Massachusetts. It would also help cover medical appointments and services insurance won't pay for because there are no providers in Western Mass to serve Michael. Those services are treated as out-of-network and are often not considered medically necessary, even though they are essential. Hanlon says the magazine spread that comes with the prize would be a powerful opportunity to advocate for families like hers. I would love to use that space of being more light to FASD awareness, she said. Michael is not the only child, and we are not the only family facing these challenges, and this issue deserves more attention. The competition also carries personal significance for Hanlon's family, who has not taken a vacation together since 2018.

0: The opportunity to win would offer both relief and a chance to create lasting family memories. Voting continues as the competition moves into the next round, and Hanlon is encouraging supporters to keep voting and sharing her campaign. To vote for Hanlon, visit thesupermom.org/2026/Mary-Ann-Hanlon. City Council prepares town lodging property for sale by Tina Lesniak, East Hampton. At its May 6 meeting, the East Hampton City Council voted to declare the town lodging property at 75 Oliver Street surplus property and finalized a request for proposals for potential buyers. After continuing the public hearing on the item from its April 22 meeting, the council voted unanimously to move along with the process of finding a suitable buyer for the property, a challenge because the property has three deed restrictions on it: historical preservation, affordable housing, and agriculture. During the public comment portion of the hearing, many residents came forward to express their frustration with the current state of the property, particularly the actual lodge, which has fallen into significant disrepair over the last several years. The city did not maintain its responsibility to the house, said Kathy Wisginski, an East Hampton resident. Michael Owens, the city's procurement officer, laid out how much money the city has invested in the property over the years, including a new roof 30 years ago, an archaeological dig to see what was on the land, and other minor projects. Most of those funds came from grants or Community Preservation Act funds. Councilor Tom Peake noted that it's valid for people to be frustrated over the condition. Most of us probably are frustrated by that. Several councilors noted that the city doesn't have the funds to take care of the property the way it needs to be cared for. Previous studies have noted that the property would need nearly $1.5 million in renovations to bring it up to code and functional again. Peake explained that it's a really complicated situation because the renovations would be expensive due to the historical preservation restrictions, but he said the city would also need to make it affordable to future residents because of the affordable housing restriction. Council President Coney Denham remembered when the property was a palace of refuge for people. She expressed a desire to do right by that place, while also saying that the city doesn't have that capacity. The approved request for proposal would require information about the plans for the property, staying consistent with the deed restrictions, as well as looking at the method of financing and timing for any projects. The City Council will have the ability to accept or reject any proposals, although several residents said that they were hearing there were proposals already. Denham reiterated that the city has not even put out that request yet. Farmers Market once again highlights regional agriculture by Trent Levakis. A local staple that meets the needs of the community through a farm-focused lens is ready for another scorching summer season. The East Hampton Farmers Market returns for the summer market season on Sunday, May 24th, and will take place every Sunday from 10 a.m. to 2 p.m. until October 11 at the City Hall parking lot. The market promotes regional agriculture to ensure a continuing supply of fresh local produce in East Hampton. Its main purpose is to support farmers and preserve farmland for future generations by providing regional, small family farmers with opportunities to sell their fruits, vegetables, and other farm products. The other goal is to provide a weekly seasonal community gathering space that centers around agricultural, seafood, fresh food, and sustainability, something that the market has accomplished for the last 18 years in various fashions. Market manager Julie Zagara is entering her second summer as manager and told Reminder Publishing, "The market is set for another packed summer season, offering the community quality foods and products from farmers and makers all over the Pioneer Valley and Western Massachusetts. We have about 45 vendors that will be coming, and about half of those will be full-time. Most of the full-time people are going to be offering vegetables, fruits. There are people selling bread. We have a coffee guy who will be there every week and makes amazing coffee drinks. Several farms and a couple of bakers," said Zagara. The farm-focused market features vendors who grow, raise, produce, and create products themselves or provide unique products that represent other local farmers. Some of the farms featured this year include Waitley's Lumbrico Farm, Dave's Natural Garden from Granby, Little Light Farm from Amherst, and Chicopee's Nightjar Farm. Also featured this year is Mayville Farm, offering milk, cheese, and beef options. Underline Farm will also return to provide its signature chicken and eggs. Zagara said people can find the full list of participating vendors each week by signing up for the market newsletter. A link to that sign up can be found at the easthamptonmarket.com. "We've got a ton of people, so it's going to be busy, but it's going to be great," said Zagara. "People just like having easy access to local farmers because you don't get that in a grocery store. The market also seeks to assist those facing food insecurity by working with local organizations and seeking out produce vendors who accept SNAP and HIP. The market is currently HIP approved and can assist SNAP recipients with HIP benefits. Additionally, the market offers a SNAP match program where they match $10 of the SNAP of the recipient's SNAP funds each week. The match is great because it lets people get more food than they would be able to otherwise. It also lets farmers sell their food. If a package of chicken costs $15, but you only have $10 left on your card, we'll still match it and you can buy the chicken or buy the apples or whatever you want to buy," explained Zagara. "It helps everybody, the farmers and the customers, and people really like that. We probably get about 25 or 30 people a week doing the SNAP match, and it's great. It helps them a lot. Plus, that way, farmers don't have to worry about signing up for SNAP." She said people will have the option to refill products like dried beans, rice, and other pantry staple items, and attendees of the market can bring their own 16-ounce mason jar for easy refills of certain items offered by some of the farms. Live music and other artisan vendors and makers will also be on site each week, as well as food trucks for the bulk of the season. Zagara said the market has blossomed into a beloved staple in the East Hampton community due to the great variety of local, organic, and trusted options offered each year by farmers. She said the team that organizes the event is proud to carry on this annual market for the community. "I'm a pretty introverted person, so being the market manager has made me become more outgoing, and getting to know people has been great. Even though I've lived in East Hampton for 10 years, I don't feel like I know that many people. So for me personally, it's been great for that," said Zagara. just hearing people stopping by the market manager tent and go, "This is such a great market. We love it. We love coming." And vendors telling me the same thing. "I think it's great to feel like you're making a difference in the place where you live. And I think our board of directors feels the same way about it. It's great to be able to connect people with local produce. It just makes you feel warm and fuzzy." For more information on the East Hampton Farmers Market, visit easthamptonmarket.com. Moving on to Northampton, Center for the Arts makes call for a banner project, and this article was written by Trent LaVegas. Several months ago, after the initial Main Street project, the city is looking to continue the Northampton Banner Project by welcoming another round of artwork from talented artists across the region. The Northampton Center for the Arts, the organization spearheading this initiative, is asking artists to submit designs across various mediums by May 30th for a donation of $5 to $50 per submission. Multiple submissions are welcome, according to the NCFA website, and a total of 40 images will be displayed on 20 vibrant banners along the city this summer. The project is a fundraiser for the Barn Door Gallery at 33 Holly, according to the NCFA. Joy Gonzalez, the NCFA Gallery Associate, explained that the Center for the Arts has a very clear mission statement and values that align with the gallery, as the space has allowed local artists of all ages to showcase their work. "The Barn Door Gallery is something that the NCFA has stewarded since the full opening of 33 Holly in 2024. Part of what the gallery does is represent our diverse community. We make sure that we are inclusive of all our community members, regardless of age, academic status in the arts, accomplishments, whether they've been doing visual arts for a long time or they've recently come into the arts. And so this gallery space really kind of holds and fosters continued growth in the arts," said Gonzalez. "The funds for this will help us continue in this mission and continue to help us grow. And like I said, it's relatively young. And so this kind of just helps us continue to sustain the space, continue doing the work we're doing, and continue to support folks that have never exhibited before." The banner projects have been made possible through the support and vision of Craig Stevens of Landscapes Incorporated, a dedicated design and build landscape company working in Western Massachusetts for the past 25 plus years. Stevens has been a supporter of the Northampton Center for the Arts and the community, working with residents and recovery clients to build sustainable landscaping projects. "Truly, this is a vision of Craig Stevens from Landscapes Incorporated. He's a wonderful community member who has always had a passion for helping Northampton beautify and grow, and a big supporter of the arts. So he came to Northampton Center for the Arts with this concept," said Gonzalez. "There had been some posts in downtown Northampton that had not had any art or banners for a while. So he had this brilliant idea of collaborating with local arts organizations and local artists to kind of add some color, add some vibrancy. And I'm very glad that one of my co-directors, Kelly Silliman, said yes." Stevens has also collaborated with colleagues who donated the large River Birch downtown pots, supported the Habitat for Humanity and Hairston Recovery House, and organized community events throughout Northampton. Gonzalez said last year's banner project strictly focused on Main Street, and in total, the city collaborated with 50 different artists on the project. This year's banner project will add 20 new banners around downtown to supplement what already exists on Main Street. Everyone had wonderful things to say and loved seeing their work. We got such wonderful images of the artists in front of their banner, just posting on social media. There was so much joy from this initial project, so when Craig came to us this year, saying there's some additional spaces that we hadn't utilized last year and that he'd be interested in doing it again, we immediately said yes, and Gonzalez said that NCFA will not be repeating artists from last year in an effort to make sure a fair chance is given to all local artists who want their work on display. Anyone is encouraged to take part in the vibrant project that celebrates creativity and community spirit. Truly, anyone is welcome to submit whatever they've got. We are excited to see it all. We want diversity and variation, and to just continue that in the work of the folks represented in the banner, said Gonzalez. Something I want to make sure is very clear to folks is that this is not limited to folks who live in Northampton. Something that we do is try to represent quite a bit of Western Massachusetts, so it's just a great way to get folks in and get folks excited. License Commission to host Liquor License Lottery in July by Trent LeVegas. The License Commission will hold a lottery for Northampton's remaining on-premises all-alcohol liquor license in what the city is calling a special opportunity for businesses in Northampton. The lottery will take place at the Wednesday, July 22nd meeting of the Northampton License Commission, and businesses have until the close of business on Friday, July 17, to submit a letter of intent to be eligible for the inclusion in the lottery. This one is open to anybody who has signed a lease. They, the License Commission, really want it to open up to anybody, not just existing wine and malt holders in the city, explained Mayoral Operations Manager Annie Lesko. The letter of intent must include an attest to the following: a commitment to being open a minimum of 3 days per week, proof of a signed lease, a commitment to exercise the liquor site license within 90 days of the approval by the Alcoholic Beverages Control Commission, confirmation that you have not had any prior liquor license revoked by the Northampton License Commission. Letters of intent can be sent via email to lesko@lesko.northamptonma.gov by July 17 deadline. Oftentimes, businesses can privately sell the right to their liquor license on an open market, which then can go for tens of thousands of dollars, according to the city. In the case of the July meeting, the commission will issue the available license through the lottery. The business that wins the license through the lottery will have to pay the annual renewal fee of $2,259, as well as an application fee to the city and the state's Alcoholic Beverage Control Commission. The business would still have to pay legal notice fees at a total less than if the license were to be bought through a private party. The license will be awarded to the business through a ping pong ball style lottery. Lesko said the license brings great value to businesses that need it. We have an old school bingo machine that the city clerk has, and we use ping pong balls and number them with however many people apply, and then we choose a neutral party to pick one out of the little spinner. The license available through the lottery is the one from the Bishop's Lounge that went out of business last year. Bishop's was unable to transfer the license to a new location, which is why its rights went back to the city. In total, the city of Northampton has 45 on-premise all-alcohol liquor licenses across the city, as well as 19 for on-premise wine and malt, 5 special licenses, and 17 off-premise licenses. It's a great opportunity. This is the first time in my time that the commission has opened it up to anybody. So we could attract a great new business, and or we could fill a vacant storefront that, as you know, we have many of, said Lesko. I'm talking to the Chamber, the Downtown Northampton Association, and sending this to landlords and realtors, so as much as we can get the word out, the better. Benefit concert to showcase young musical talent by Trent Labakis. A staple concert that doubles as a conduit for a good cause is coming back at the end of the month. The 5th annual Bow Bow Bash returns Friday, May 29th at 7 p.m. at the Iron Horse Music Hall for another year of the High Energy Benefit Concert dedicated to raising funds for the J. Scott Brandon Music Scholarship. The Night of Music, Community, and Impact fuels the music dreams of local high school students while featuring a lineup of Northampton High School's most talented bands, ensembles, and soloists, according to organizers. This year's act include the Jackson Briggs 9, Mr. Satin, Fundamental Frequencies, Avis Vomans, Road to Dalton, Quintastic, Nightshade, Bonds, Trust Fall, and La Peste. The J. Scott Brandon Music Scholarship Fund was created to break down financial barriers and provide Northampton High School students with weekly music lessons at a local music school. Downtown Sounds or Northampton Community School. It also provides instrumental supplies to help students hone their craft and facilitates a supportive, inclusive music community where talent thrives no matter a student's financial background. Northampton Arts Council Arts Events producer Steve Sanderson is the founder behind the scholarship program and said he started it in memory of his best friend and bandmate, the bass player for the Drunk Stuntmen. Brandon's nickname was Bobo, according to Sanderson. When you find music in school, whether it be through a theatrical music, through chamber choir, through a singing group, through a band, through any sort of music, you find a family. And the high school can be incredibly alienating. I literally was skipping class because I just wasn't a good student. I found myself in the band room and I found my family. And Bobo, he was doing the same thing, Sanderson said with a laugh. And we found each other, and through that, I climbed back up with my grades and ended up finishing high school. I won't say I did great, but I finished it. Having a family and having a place where you feel like you belong is really, really important. And that's exactly why I love seeing the JSB Fund help kids get comfortable, learn new instruments. It's a great way to remember Bobo. Sanderson said it has been great to see the growth of the Bobo Bash over time. He added that the community's support for the fundraiser is indicative of the Valley promoting and uplifting access to the arts. Co-producing the event is Northampton High School senior Ruby Ferrari, the current student intern for the Northampton Arts Council. The internship opportunity is one NHS high school senior each year started in conjunction with the founding of the Bobo Bash and JBS Fund. The goal is for the student to produce the Bobo Bash alongside the Northampton Arts Council. Ferrari told Reminder Publishing that she first experienced the event during its second year and has performed at the event each of the last 2 years with a band of her own. These experiences inspired Ferrari to intern this year and help remove barriers for students looking for music education. I asked Steve about the internship a year early when I was going to be a junior because I heard about the opportunity and was so excited. I had to jump on it, said Ferrari. I've always played with bands and loved doing that, and doing it as a variety show with so many other student bands was super appealing to me as an underclassman. It's such a great opportunity. You can perform multiple times with multiple bands. There's so much that happens. It's really great. The concert fundraiser also serves as a look into the future talent crop for local musicians, and through the JBS Fund, students gain access to opportunities in music that might otherwise not be possible. I've seen it happen tons of times with a lot of my classmates. I've seen people provided with instruments that they wouldn't have been able to play at all otherwise. A friend of mine took vocal lessons through it and then joined the NHS musical the next year, said Ferrari. Perhaps learn instruments they would never have been able to play, and they're able to join band and chorus and the musical and all these great things at the high school because of it. I think it's a really great opportunity. Sanderson said that the musical is evident in this year's lineup, and the event itself has created a healthy system for young musicians in the community. I think we've noticed from the creative side, people are writing more intricate music, which may have something to do with having access to lessons, and the music seems more diverse this year. It seems like there's different styles of music this year, said Sanderson. It kind of goes with trends. It goes with what people are interested in this year, what they are influenced by. So I think you're going to find this year's show even more diverse than last year. To learn more about this year's Bobo Bash and the J. Scott Brandon Grant Fund, visit NorthamptonArtsCouncil.org. I think it's such an incredible legacy to be the face of the fundraiser that helps so many kids in Northampton. And I think it over and over again. I just think it's so wonderful and I love it a lot, Ferrari added on the legacy of Brandon. And in the arts and entertainment section by Trent Levakis, Northampton, the nation's premier destination for lovers of the handmade and high end is once again gracing the region over Memorial Day weekend. Paradise City Arts Festival will return to the Three County Fairgrounds at the end of this month for another 3-day stretch that celebrates creativity in multiple facets. The festival, which runs from May 23 to 25, will feature 200-plus world-class artists and makers traveling from every corner of the country to showcase their craft. The premier showcase features contemporary craft and fine art, including handmade home decor, sculpture, fashion, jewelry, and more. Jeff and Linda Post originally founded the show in 1995, and we have been going in Northampton as well as across New England, Pennsylvania, Florida. They launch shows all over the East Coast. Show director Mariah Swanson told Reminder Publishing, "What was so innovative about this particular kind of art fair is it put fine craft on the same pedestal with fine art was being viewed from at this point. So it's taking the best of the best from around the country across all these different kinds of mediums. It's fine art and photography, but it's also ceramics its mixed media, its sculpture, its wearables, its jewelry, and this is an opportunity to see 200 artists who are just the best at what they do at this premium kind of quality. You get to meet the artists and hear their stories, learn about their process, and just to be face to face, which is becoming such an as important as ever, was especially in this digital era. So it's really celebrating the craft of the human hand. Swanson said that this year feels particularly electric because there are more new faces. The weekend show is designed to be a full-scale cultural event, and whether you are a serious collector or a family looking for a memorable afternoon, there is a rhythm to the weekend that invites everyone to stay and play. We're in this really kind of unique position, similar to how music has been so successful in Northampton, where we seem to be in this smaller community in Western Massachusetts, but it's able to attract people from New York, from Boston, an incredible amount of very high cultural intellectuals who want to be able to collect and build on their collections, but aren't necessarily going to be in one of these large economic hubs, added Swanson. It's just a really beautiful, quaint opportunity to be in this area of the Pioneer Valley and also have exposure to these beautiful hotels, music venues, great restaurants, and where you can make a whole weekend out of it. But it's really this great destination you can come to for the arts. The sensory experience doesn't just stop at the easel, as nearly a dozen local food restaurants and food trucks will be on site, and the entire festival weekend will feature jazz, blues, and folk music from the region's best bands. And on opening night, the festival will feature a headline performance by the indie pop luminaries Winter Pills. The festival is open each day at 10 a.m. and closes on Saturday at 9 p.m., Sunday at 5 p.m., and Monday at 4 p.m. On Saturday, artists and makers close at 6 p.m., and then the concert begins. Local food and beer garden will remain open until 8 p.m. Tickets are $14 in advance, $16 at the gate, and those who are 15 and under can enter for free. Advance tickets can be purchased at the festivals.paradisecityarts.com. And that brings us to the end of today's reading. This is Dolly, and I hope you have a wonderful day. Hope you have a wonderful Memorial Day weekend, and we'll be talking to you again next week. Thank you.
1: Hi, I'm Linda. I will be reading a magazine article from Real Simple, June 2024 issue. Lavender, the Fragrant Herb, Has a Colorful History, by Terry Barlin Bessie and Jessica Dunham. Lavender has long been a beloved flowering plant, not only for its looks and aroma, but also because of its distinct floral flavor in dishes and its well-documented antibacterial and calming properties. Believed to be first farmed and distilled for its oils in Arabia some 2,500 years ago, lavender is now a multi-million dollar industry. Let's take a look at the favorite herb through the ages. It's named after baths. Lavender is native to the Middle East and Mediterranean regions, where it still grows wild. The ancient Romans took advantage of it, and one of the earliest examples of people embracing its fragrance is in their daily routines, added lavender blossoms to their bath water. In fact, the word lavender comes from the Latin lavare, meaning to wash. It was used for medicine and love. Legend has it that 16th century French glove makers perfumed their wares with lavender to ward off cholera, and grave robbing thieves washed in the herb to avoid the plague. In Tudor England, 1485 to 1603, girls made lavender tea to spur visions of future husbands, and newlyweds stuffed buds into their mattresses to spark marital bliss. Queen Victoria made it trendy. In the late 1800s, she honored lavender distiller Sarah Spruels with the title of purveyor of lavender essence to the queen. Spruels became widely known for her lavender water, and as the herb's popularity grew in the English court, women all over the country started growing the herb as an ornamental plant. It launched aromatherapy. In the early 20th century, the chemist René Maurice Gattefosse burned his hand. He treated the burn with lavender oil, and after witnessing how fast the wound healed, he published a treatise on the medicinal use of essential oil and the possible therapies of aromatic plants, even coining the term aromatherapy. It's been in kitchens forever. Along with other culinary herbs like basil and sage, lavender is in the mint family, and people have added it to their dishes for centuries. Powdered lavender may even have been used as a food preservative in medieval times. Today, we still enjoy it in sweets, marinades, cocktails, and more.
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0: All right, here we go on this Friday, the 22nd of May, 2026, leading into Memorial Day weekend. You're listening to the Talking Information Center. It is time now to begin the reading of the Wall Street Journal. And on Friday, per usual, we say hello to George and Steve.
1: Thank you, John Shea, and welcome to the Wall Street Journal. We're very pleased to be here to read for you this morning. We'll begin with a What's News column on the far left side of the front page of the Journal. These are news briefs, probably all of which we'll get to in detail as we move through the paper today. IMAX is in the early stages of exploring a sale and has approached entertainment companies as potential buyers as premium theatrical experiences grow faster than the overall box office. Walmart reported strong sales growth for the most recent quarter and said rising fuel prices could draw more cash-strapped low-income shoppers. Major U.S. stock indexes rose with the S&P 500 and NASDAQ advancing 0.2 and 0.1 respectively, and the Dow gaining 0.6% to a record. Business activity in the U.S. grew at a steady pace in May, while slowing in Europe and Asia as energy costs have risen. Meta platforms and other social media providers reached a settlement with a Kentucky school district over accusations that they intended to addict young people. The Breakfast Club, the influential morning radio show co-hosted by Charlemagne the God, I have no idea who that is, will be streamed live on Netflix, making it the service's first daily live program. ExxonMobil struck back at two proxy advisory firms opposed to the company's plan to move its legal home to Texas from New Jersey. Deere, that's the tractor maker, Deere posted higher fiscal second quarter sales as growth in its construction equipment business helped offset weakness in its production agriculture segment. And finally, a drug developed by Eli Lilly delivered clinically meaningful weight loss in a phase three clinical trial. Good morning, Steve.
2: Good morning, George. And here's a little recap on some activity in Wall Street on yesterday's. Investors focus on space, quantum chips. IBM shares rocket 12% to lead the Dow Industrials to a record level of 50,285.66. Article by Jared Minovich. While shoppers look for deals at the store, traders are looking to the stars. Spaceships and quantum chips are becoming the latest objects of investors' fascination and the latest opportunity to exist in a world away from warning signs about U.S. consumers and fickle peace talks between the U.S. and Iran. Taken together, there's a sharpening contrast in markets between the wartime inflation surge and the promise of AI, aerospace, and emerging tech, which benefited Thursday from NVIDIA's strong earnings, federal investment in quantum computing, and SpaceX's leap towards the biggest IPO in history. It's really a dichotomy when you look at the consumer, said Ken Mahoney, chief executive of Mahoney Asset Management. International Business Machines stock soared 12%, helping lead the Dow Industrial average to 50,285.66, its first record close since February 10th. IBM's rally came after it. It was said it would create a new company called Anduron that would become America's first pure-play quantum foundry. In all, nearly a dozen quantum companies are due to receive a U.S. government investment, equity stake, or both. With a $1 billion federal incentive in hand, Anduron will help the nation solidify its leadership at the center of a thriving new quantum industry that is estimated to generate as much as $850 billion in economic value by 2040, IBM said. Shares of Global Foundries, which works on specialized chips for quantum computing and will receive a government grant, rocketed 15% to a record. The Trump administration's $2 billion investment in the quantum industry signaled confidence in businesses at the cutting edge of quantum computers, which can solve problems much faster than traditional computers. Walmart was the worst performer in the blue chip index, sliding 7.3% after the retail giant forecast earnings slightly below expectations in the current quarter and noted that high gasoline prices were causing stress among some consumers. Throughout the week, a chorus of America's biggest retailers, including TJ Maxx and Target, have pointed to signs of increasingly budget-conscious customers. In its own earnings report, published Tuesday, Home Depot said homeowners are pulling back on large, expensive projects, opting to renovate just the kitchen, for instance, rather than the whole house. The outlook for consumer sentiment, already measured at all-time lows this month by the University of Michigan, isn't getting any rosier, with oil prices still near $100 a barrel and the average gas price above $4.50 a gallon. Brent crude futures briefly rose to $108 a barrel on Thursday, before falling on reports of progress toward a peace deal between the U.S. and Iran. This is a little messed up here on the wording. Let me try to figure this out. SpaceX moved toward a blockbuster IPO rippled throughout Wall Street, lifting space-focused companies like AST, Space Mobile, and Virgin Galactic up more than 7%. Despite the bullish trends in tech, the NASDAQ composite gained only 0.1% Thursday, trailing the S&P 500's 0.2% gain. George.
1: Musk set to keep firm control of SpaceX after it goes public. Supervoting shares, Texas law make it hard to fire CEO and limit investor suits. It's written by Becky Peterson. Elon Musk holds so much power at SpaceX that it is nearly impossible to fire him or make other significant corporate changes without his support. That isn't going to change for investors in the company's initial public offering. Musk will have a near unprecedented level of control at a public company of its valuation, which is expected to reach at least, wait for it, $1.5 trillion. The SpaceX founder, who serves as chairman, chief executive, and chief technical officer, controls about 85% of the voting power at the satellite builder, rocket launch provider, and artificial intelligence developer. The structure remedies some of the frustrations that Musk has faced running Tesla. In its 16 years on Wall Street, the electric vehicle maker has been a lightning rod for shareholder lawsuits and activist calls for Musk's dismissal. The executive has complained at times that he dislikes running a public company. SpaceX's ownership structure gives different rights to various groups of investors. Individual investors will be able to buy Class A shares, which have just one vote apiece. Meanwhile, Class B shares carry 10 votes for each share owned. According to a securities filing Wednesday, Musk holds around 94% of Class B shares. Google and Facebook both put in place super voting shares before they went public, granting their founders a level of outsized control. In both cases, shareholders had other ways to take action. They could sue in state court in Delaware, where the companies were incorporated, or sell their shares. In the case of SpaceX, however, there are restrictions that could make it virtually impossible for most shareholders to sue the company. The first is a provision allowed under state law in Texas, where SpaceX is based, which prevents lawsuits from shareholders collectively representing less than 3% of the stock issued. The second is an arbitration requirement that restricts investors from banding together to file class action suits. They're essentially closing off every possible avenue for shareholders to have any influence at all, said Ann Lipton, a law professor at the University of Colorado, Boulder. In the filing, SpaceX made its case for keeping Musk happy. Mr. Musk has been and continues to be a driving force behind our growth, innovation, and operational success, the company wrote in its investor prospectus. When Tesla went public in 2010, it issued a single class of stock with one vote per share owned. That structure has led to colorful campaigns to sway institutional and retail shareholders alike during the company's annual meetings. Steve.
2: And this is the Capital Account column that appears regularly in the Wall Street Journal by Greg Ipp. Dangerous brew rattles bond markets. The question for bond markets isn't why yields rose so much in the past week, but why this didn't happen sooner. Government borrowing, everywhere, and especially in the U.S., has been out of control for years. Inflation in the U.S. has been stuck above the Federal Reserve's 2% target since 2022. Add in heavy corporate borrowing to fund the AI buildout, and you wonder why long-term interest rates aren't higher. To be sure, the sell-off, when bond yields go up, their prices go down, has been mild in the scheme of things. The 30-year Treasury yield hit a 19-year high of 5.18% Tuesday before falling back the next two trading days. Meanwhile, the more closely watched 10-year yield at 4.584% on Thursday was lower than in October 2023. Yields reached 5% in 2023 in great part because of the Fed's short-term interest rate target was even higher at 5.25% to 5.5%. Today, the Fed's rate target is 1.75 percentage points lower. Fading hopes of more Fed cuts drove the recent surge in yields. But the bigger driver over the past year is that investors want more compensation for lending over many years instead of a few months. That reflects a judgment that debt, inflation, and populism, all prominently at work in the past week, are going to be around for a while. They don't mean a bond market crisis in the offing, but together they are likely to put upward pressure on interest rates for years to come. Before 2020, elected leaders usually preached the virtues of austerity, even if they didn't practice it much. Since then, they have responded to almost every shock by borrowing more. President Joe Biden's 2021 stimulus was followed by President Trump's 2025 tax cuts. His administration projects the budget deficit rising 16% this fiscal year to $2.1 trillion. Trump has requested a record $1.5 trillion for the Pentagon for next year. That is a lot of debt for investors to absorb. From 2023 through 2026, U.S. deficits will have averaged 6.2% of gross domestic product, unprecedented outside war, recessions, or emergencies. That's up from 4.8% average from 2010 to 2019, and 2.3% from 2002 to 2007. The response to the inflation increase from the war with Iran may bring about yet more borrowing. Sanae Takachi was elected Prime Minister of Japan last year with a formidable majority, but hasn't used the resulting political capital to shrink Japan's massive debt. Indeed, in the past week, she added a new budget. She said a new budget might be in order to extend relief to families hit by higher energy prices, which sent Japanese bond yields up sharply. In the U.S., Trump has proposed suspending the federal gasoline tax, which would cost $3.5 billion a month, according to the Committee for a Responsible Federal Budget. The rise of populists on the left and right make any serious attempt to reduce deficits even more remote. Despite a huge parliamentary majority, British Prime Minister Keir Starmer faces stiff resistance to spending cuts from his Labour Party's left wing. His leadership may soon be challenged by Greater Manchester Mayor Andy Burnham, a socialist who has said Britain should not be in hock to the bond market. That prospect fed the recent rise in British yields. Until 2020, big economic shocks tended to push inflation lower. China's entry into the World Trade Organization, the U.S. mortgage crisis, the euro crisis, the shale oil revolution, the initial wave of the COVID-19 pandemic. Central banks often fought to keep inflation from slipping below their 2% targets by keeping short-term rates near zero and buying bonds. Investors accepted low returns on bonds because bonds acted like insurance, rising in price when stocks fell and central banks intervened. Since then, the shocks have tended to push inflation higher. The supply chain disruptions following COVID, Russia's invasion of Ukraine, Trump's tariffs, and the closure of the Strait of Hormuz. We think of these as one-off events, after which inflation will naturally return to 2%. But what if they are symptoms of a world more prone to supply shocks because of war, geopolitical rivalry, protectionism, populism, and extreme weather? As the shocks accumulate, the public may expect higher inflation indefinitely. In the latest scenario, central banks will regularly need to raise rates to return inflation to 2%, the opposite of before 2020. Bonds won't insure against falling stocks, so investors will demand higher yields. Deficits and inflation, treated so far as separate and distinct, may feed off each other. Anxiety about the cost of living has eroded politicians' popularity everywhere, making them even less willing to propose cuts to government benefits or higher taxes. If the Fed must repeatedly raise rates, that adds to deficits. The Committee for a Responsible Federal Budget estimates the rise in rates, if sustained for a year, would add $200 billion to deficits over a decade. Leaders might pressure central banks against raising rates, which would also lead to higher inflation. Kevin Warsh to be sworn in as Fed chair Friday, though he thought he could cut rates as AI boosted productivity and cut costs, and he might yet. One supportive sign, there is no cost pressure coming from the labor market. Remarkably, despite debt, tariffs, oil, and Trump's attacks on Fed independence, bond investors remain sanguine about inflation. Beyond the next few years, they see it returning to around 2%. That's a comforting vote of confidence in Warsh. But earning that confidence may mean overseeing higher rates that either he or Trump thought likely, which a mixture of debt, populism, and inflation just might require. George.
1: Senate rebels against Trump over fund. GOP ditches vote on immigration over concerns about $1.8 billion pot of money, driven by Lindsey Wise, Richard Rubin, and Siobhan Hughes. Washington. Senate Republicans broke with President Trump over his administration's plan to create a $1.8 billion settlement fund to pay people who claim political persecution, with widespread opposition forcing party leaders Thursday to abandon votes on immigration enforcement funding. The contentious fund is a Trump priority after he alleged for years that his supporters, including those prosecuted over the January 6, 2021 attack at the Capitol, had been targeted unfairly by the Biden administration. But its creation by the Trump administration ran into blowback in the Senate, and the immigration enforcement bill gave them leverage to dig in their heels. "I don't like the fund at all," said Senator John Curtis, Republican of Utah, who added he didn't think any guardrails could fix it. Senator Tom Tillis, Republican of North Carolina, a frequent target of Trump criticism who is retiring, called it a payout pot for punks. With no resolution in sight, Senate Majority Leader John Thune, Republican of South Dakota, sent senators home for their week-long Memorial Day recess, putting the Republican-led Congress on course to miss Trump's deadline to have the immigration and customs enforcement and Border Patrol measure on his desk by June 1. "Passing the measure obviously became a more complicated and bumpy path than we had hoped for," said Thune, who had raised his own concerns about the fund and said his colleagues had, quote, "very legitimate questions." Opposition to what Trump's Justice Department called an, quote, anti-weaponization fund went far beyond the handful of GOP senators who have spoken up publicly and made up far more than half of Senate Republicans, according to people familiar with the matter. The fight comes as Republicans are growing nervous about their prospects for the midterms and their ability to pass any significant legislation before November. The president's move this week to target another GOP senator, John Cornyn of Texas, for political extinction rattled many Republicans whose loyalty to the White House had been steadfast. Asked at the White House Thursday if he was losing control of Senate Republicans, Trump responded, "I really don't know. I can tell you only I do what's right." Republicans

0: This broadcast service is provided by Valley iRadio. The material being read is the copyright property of the publications being read. Access to this program is solely for persons who cannot read the original printed version due to a visual impairment or other disability. By continuing to listen, you confirm that you have such a condition.
1: As quote, challenging. She said the announcement of the fund by Blanche earlier this week dropped a bomb in the middle of a pretty well-planned-out process to pass the immigration package. The fund is a byproduct of a lawsuit that Trump had filed against the administration he runs. Trump then dropped the suit in advance of a federal judge's deadline in exchange for the creation of the fund and an announcement by Blanche that pending tax audits of Trump and his businesses would cease forever. Steve?
2: And U.S. mortgage rates reach a nine-month high. Article by Nicole Friedman. Mortgage rates this week rose to the highest level since August. More bad news for home shoppers during what is usually the busiest time of the year for home sales. The average rate on a 30-year fixed mortgage rose to 6.51% this week, from 6.36 last week, Freddie Mac said Thursday. Higher mortgage rates and expensive home prices are keeping many would-buy buyers on the sidelines. Rising costs in many places for home insurance and property taxes have also spooked buyers. Mortgage rates dipped below 6% in February, boosting expectations for a busy spring after three straight years of lackluster activity. The war in Iran and subsequent rise in oil prices have led to worries about inflation and dampened expectations for the spring home buying season. Existing home sales were flat in April, well below economists' expectations. Each uptick in rates narrows the pool of buyers who can make the numbers work, said Anthony Smith, senior economist at Realtor.com, which is operated by News Corp, parent of the Wall Street Journal. Even a small change in mortgage rates can affect a buyer's purchasing power. A buyer with a $2,500 a month budget and a 20% down payment can afford to buy a roughly $400,000 home at a 6% mortgage rate, according to real estate brokerage Redfin. With a 6.5% rate, that same buyer can afford $384,000 home. Mortgage rates are still lower than they were a year ago. Mortgage applications for home purchases fell last week compared with the previous week, but rose 8% year over year, according to the Mortgage Bankers Association. George.
1: Studies suggest diet drugs stall cancer. It's written by Xavier Martinez. The world's most popular weight loss and diabetes drugs are linked to a powerful new possible benefit, better outcomes for cancer patients. Four new studies suggest that people taking so-called GLP-1 drugs like Novo Nordisk's Ozempic and Eli Lilly's Mounjaro saw reductions in tumor progression, lower overall chance of death, and less risk of developing breast cancer. It's really provocative that they showed in several cancers that people who took these drugs seem to have a lower risk of their cancer returning, said Dr. Jennifer Ligibel, it's Ligibel, breast oncologist at Dana-Farber Cancer Institute, not involved in the studies. One study from researchers at the Cleveland Clinic Cancer Institute tracked more than 10,000 patients with early-stage cancers who started GLP-1 drugs after diagnosis and compared their disease progression to those on a different diabetes medication. Those on GLP-1s were less likely to see their cancer spread. In lung cancer patients, the rate of progression to advanced disease was cut roughly in half, 10% in GLP users versus 22% in the comparison group. Breast cancer patients showed a similar pattern with progression rates of 10% versus 20%. Colorectal and liver cancers also showed statistically significant reductions. Given millions of Americans are on GLP-1s, it's obviously quite important that we immediately understand what the potential anti-tumor effects could be, said Dr. Mark Orland, a resident at Cleveland Clinic, who will present the study at the American Society of Clinical Oncology annual meeting this month. A cancer impact would add to the benefits that researchers credit to GLP-1 drugs. In addition to reducing blood sugar and spurring weight loss, they are approved for reducing the risk of heart attacks and strokes, and in testing for helping with sleep apnea and damping addictive behaviors. The drugs also have turned Novo Nordisk and Eli Lilly into two of the world's most valuable drug companies.

0: These studies were observational, which differs from studies of drugs' intended effects, and said people were already taking the drugs for diabetes or obesity, and researchers gleaned insights from medical records. More research is needed to confirm the results. Other studies specifically looked at breast cancer, examining both whether GLP-1 users were less likely to develop the disease and whether they did live longer after diagnosis. An analysis from the University of Texas MD Anderson Cancer Study of more than 137,000 patients found that more than 95% of GLP-1 users were alive after 5 years, compared with 89.5% of non-users. A University of Pennsylvania study of nearly 95,000 women undergoing breast imaging found those that had taken a GLP-1 were about 25% less likely to be diagnosed with breast cancer, even after accounting for age, weight, and other factors. Steve.
1: In the business and finance section brings us this article. Walmart sees stressed shoppers. Retailer reports higher sales but worries about impact of fuel prices. Article by Sarah Nassauer. For the first time since 2022, Walmart shoppers fill their tanks with an average of less than 10 gallons a trip at its gasoline stations. That's an indication of stress, said Chief Financial Officer John David Rainey in an interview. The headline consumer is reasonably healthy, but when you look underneath, the pressure is uneven. The retailer on Thursday reported strong sales growth in the most recent quarter and noted that rising fuel prices could draw more cash-strapped low-income shoppers. In this environment, Walmart plans to keep prices low to grab share, but could lift prices later if fuel costs stay high, he said. The company also largely left its financial expectations for the rest of the year unchanged. That was a disappointment for some investors, who sent shares down 7.3% on Thursday, its biggest percentage drop since 2023. The retailer was the worst performer in the Dow Jones Industrial Average. The company said that higher tax refunds to shoppers in the most recent quarter likely muted some of the impact of higher fuel costs on its results. Meanwhile, higher-income shoppers are gravitating toward Walmart's fast online delivery services and more premium selection in categories such as fashion and beauty, said Rainey. The dynamics push Walmart sales higher, with U.S. comparable sales, those from stores and digital channels operating for at least 12 months, up 4.1% in the 3 months ended May 1st from a year earlier. Sales rose in its major segments and online, the company said. It's a familiar pattern for Walmart. The retailer has often benefited in times of economic trouble as shoppers look for bargains. Consumer sentiment in the U.S. has fallen to record levels in recent months as higher gasoline prices have exacerbated shoppers' concerns about the economy. But wage and employment figures have held strong. The national average price for regular gasoline is now $4.56, according to AAA, a sharp rise from $3.18 a year ago. Rainey said the company's full-year sales would land in the upper end of its earlier expectations of a 3.5% to 4.5% increase. The company said that for the current quarter, it expects sales to increase by 4% to 5%. It said earnings would be between 72 cents and 40 and 74 cents a share, slightly below analyst expectations. Analysts said some investors see Walmart's recent success as already reflected in its stock or hope for higher full-year estimates. The stock was up 17% this year through Wednesday. Walmart's results add to a string of sales growth figures from retailers in recent days, while executives say they are watching the macroeconomic environment carefully for changes. On Wednesday, Target reported its first solid quarterly sales lift in years. Under new chief executive John Furner, who took the helm earlier this year, Walmart has continued to push its push to grow faster through some of its newer businesses, such as online delivery and advertising. Earlier this year, Walmart lost its crown to Amazon.com as the country's largest company by annual revenue. On Thursday, Walmart said its e-commerce sales, which include advertising revenue, grew by 26% in the most recent quarter, pushed higher by growth of its advertising business and third-party sales online. Global e-commerce sales represent nearly a quarter of Walmart's total sales. Net revenue rose 7.3% to $177.8 billion in the most recent quarter. Walmart has filed for a tariff refund, Rainey said, but doesn't expect a massive windfall from that effort. The company estimates it paid around $2.4 billion in tariffs that the Supreme Court deemed illegal, he said, less than 1% of last year's U.S. sales. Walmart said higher fuel prices increased the value of its inventory and ate into profit as transportation costs to stock stores and deliver online orders rose. Those costs were offset by higher sales and bigger gains from its non-retail businesses, such as advertising, the company said. Net income grew nearly 19% to $5.3 billion in the most recent quarter. George.
0: Stellantis focuses on light trucks and affordable brands. This is written by Christopher Ottz. Stellantis, the automaker conglomerate with a sprawling portfolio of brands, will focus most of its investments for the U.S. market into its Jeep and Ram divisions while introducing more cars under $40,000, according to a turnaround plan outlined for investors Thursday. Jeep and Ram are said to be two of Stellantis' four key brands, with the other two being its mainstream European makes, Peugeot and Fiat. Under Chief Executive Antonio Filosa's $70 billion revival plan, the four will receive 70% of the company's product investments. Those include plans for more affordable new cars, a problem that has plagued Stellantis' U.S. dealers in particular. In North America, Stellantis plans to grab a bigger share of the market with 11 all-new vehicles, including seven, quote, under the $40,000 range and two under $30,000. Without doing anything different, we can grow by just showing up in more segments, said Tim Kaniskis, head of Stellantis' North American brand. Under the plan, the Chrysler brand, a storied nameplate currently down to selling only one minivan, will receive three new compact SUVs, at least one of which will start under $30,000. The company also plans to add compact and mid-size trucks to its Ram franchise, which currently sells only full-size pickups. The automaker is looking to get back on track after a brutal couple of years. After losing ground in the U.S., a key profit center, Stellantis booked a $26 billion net loss in 2025. The loss matched the massive charge the company swallowed to reverse course on years of investments into electric vehicles. Stellantis was formed in 2021 when Fiat Chrysler Automobiles merged with France's PSA Group. The marriage put U.S. brands Jeep, Ram, Chrysler and Dodge under the same roof as European named Peugeot, Citroën, Fiat, Opel, and Alfa Romeo. The merger hasn't resulted in the efficient transcontinental powerhouse that investors had hoped for. Analysts have also criticized the company's array of brands, which have historically competed for investment and capital even as sales declined in key markets. Stellantis shares closed up 0.4% on Thursday. The plan unveiled Thursday will be the yardstick for Filosa, an Italian veteran of Fiat Chrysler, who took over Stellantis nearly a year ago. Filosa said the strategy, quote, is the result of months of disciplined work across the company and is designed to drive long-term profitable growth. Filosa succeeded Carlos Taveras, the founding chief executive who left Stellantis in December 2024 after presiding over worsening performance in the U.S. market and the large electric vehicle investments. Encouraged by profit surges during the COVID-19 pandemic, Stellantis focused on higher-priced, higher-margin trucks and SUVs, but this left dealers with a glut of unsold vehicles and a dearth of affordable options. Steve.
1: And this is a Streetwise column that appears regularly in the Wall Street Journal by James McIntosh. Blame AI for dividends death. The dividend yield in the S&P 500 is on the verge of an all-time low, and dividend investing has proved deeply disappointing. Blame artificial intelligence. Excitement about the prospects for the new technology has encouraged companies to plow their profits back into capital spending rather than paying them out to shareholders, while boosting interest in stocks whose profits and dividends are merely hopes for the distant future. The result has made the oldest way of picking dividend stocks, selecting steady payers that increase the divvy every year, lag behind the index by the most over 3 years since the peak of the dot-com bubble in March 2000. I measured this using the S&P 500 Dividend Aristocrats Index, which buys only stocks in the S&P that have increased their dividend every year for a quarter of a century. The The idea is that these stocks are conservatively run businesses able to generate cash for shareholders, whatever the economy does. Investors might be reinvesting dividends if they don't need the income. If they want income, there's a problem. Dividends in the S&P are only just over 1% and only a whisker above their lowest ever in 2000. Even the dividend aristocrats yield only 1.3%. It is important to note that this approach isn't about buying stocks with a high dividend, which is often a sign of a troubled company about to slash its payout. Rather, it is a bet that slow and steady wins the race. Until the pandemic, steady dividends worked brilliantly. Big tech stole the limelight in the years of zero interest rates when alternatives such as value stocks were crushed. But the dividend aristocrats managed to beat the wider index as long as those steady divas were reinvested. Something an ordinary investor can do automatically by updating the setting in their brokerage account. That hasn't been the case more recently. Even with dividends reinvested, the dividend aristocrats are barely higher than 18 months ago, while half the 20 best performing stocks this year don't pay divvies at all, including the two best, chipmakers SanDisk and Intel. Investors who focus on divvies have missed the AI boom. The question for investors, is this a feature or a bug? It's tough when you miss out on stunning gains, but steady-as-she-goes investors might be happy if it also means missing out on the huge drops that often follow frothy periods in the market. A small part of the problem is that dividend aristocrat index is equal-weighted, but it has done terribly even compared with the equal-weighted S&P, which is in itself lagging behind the normal market value-weighted index. The idea behind dividend investing is that the need to pay out each and every year instills financial discipline, preventing expensive flights of fancy by the C-suite, big takeovers, a new headquarters, or heavy spending on the latest fad are great ways to boost the CEO's ego and get headlines, but soak up shareholder money for what often turns out to be a disappointing return. Add in requirement to keep paying out through good times and bad, and the approach weeds out businesses super sensitive to the economic cycle or in sectors prone to disruption. In the jargon of investing, these are quality companies with a bias against extreme growth stocks, names like Walmart, Coca-Cola, and S&P Global itself. Usually that works out. The danger is this time is different. Bulls buying into AI stocks have driven up the shares of many companies that don't even have a 25-year track record, let alone a 25-year record of paying dividends. They're also preparing to welcome three giant, mostly money-losing initial public offerings, SpaceX, OpenAI, and Anthropic. Naturally, dividend investors miss out. Missing out on innovative companies hurts. And if AI proves to be a new industrial revolution, as many believe, investors who look past dividends for guidance will miss the new companies leading the charge. If this is a bubble, missing it is exactly the feature a slow and steady investor should want. If AI lives up to the hopes of the bulls, dividend interest investing will be, if not dead, in an even deeper slumber. George.
0: Meta deal averts trial on claims of youth addiction. It's written by Aaron Mulvaney and Megan Bobrowski. Meta Platforms reached a settlement with a Kentucky school district over accusations that social media companies intentionally designed their platforms to addict young people, becoming the last major platform to resolve the case and avert a coming trial. The settlement, announced Thursday, spares the companies from a June jury trial that was poised to be the first among more than 1,200 lawsuits brought by school districts alleging student mental health harms caused by Meta, TikTok, Snap, and Alphabet's YouTube. The cases are consolidated in federal court in Oakland, California, but will be tried individually. Breathe It, it's BREATHITT school district, reached the settlement for an undisclosed amount. The district is located in rural eastern Kentucky and had roughly 1,700 students enrolled in the 24-25 school year, according to the National Center for Education Statistics. A Meta spokesman said, "We've resolved this case amicably and remain focused on our longstanding work to build protections like teen accounts that help teens stay safe online while giving parents simple controls to support their families. Meta declined to disclose the settlement amount. Lawyers for the school districts in the federal case said in a statement, "Our focus remains on pursuing justice for the remaining 1,200 school districts who have filed cases." Meta was the last of the tech companies to reach a settlement with the district. TikTok, Snap, and YouTube all settled the case last week, according to court filings. The school district was poised to be the latest test in the landmark litigation against school media companies, social media companies, which have long been insulated by federal protections from third-party content posted on their platforms. Operating from a novel legal theory, a wave of lawsuits by individuals, districts, and state attorneys general argue that design choices such as infinite scrolling and push notifications, as well as algorithms meant to boost engagement, are causing mental health problems in young people. The districts are arguing that the platforms cause anxiety, depression, and self-harm, which led to schools diverting significant resources toward counseling, monitoring software, and repairing damages. They're asking for monetary damages and for companies to change their features. Thursday's agreement represents the first time that Meta has settled one of the suits, a shift from what it was saying as recently as 2 months ago. Steve.
1: And from the Herd in the Street section of today's Wall Street Journal, even at $5 trillion, NVIDIA is underappreciated. Competition is growing, but the AI chipmaker's sluggish stock doesn't give enough credit for its strong position. NVIDIA is no longer the only AI chip game in town, but it is the largest by far, and the likelihood that it will be that way for the foreseeable future should count for something. It hasn't counted for much lately. Despite strong financial reports and more blowout spending forecasts from its largest customers, NVIDIA has been one of the weakest chip stocks this year. The company's latest results posted Wednesday afternoon don't seem likely to shift that pattern. The occasion marked the 14th consecutive quarter that NVIDIA's revenue and operating income beat Wall Street's targets, according to data from FactSet. The stock still fell nearly 2% in Thursday's trading. There's a mix of reasons for what UBS analyst Tim Akuri describes as a marked apathy among investors on the AI powerhouse. At its closing market cap of $5.4 trillion ahead of Wednesday's report, NVIDIA is already the world's most valuable company by a wide margin. The gap with Google parent Alphabet now sits at more than $700 billion. And that is a company with a massive search advertising business, a fast-growing cloud computing arm, highly competitive AI models, and a burgeoning artificial intelligence chip business of its own. NVIDIA is no longer the shiny new thing, as it has now been 3 full years since demand for AI infrastructure started showing up in the company's financial reports. Investors instead have been gravitating to what Morgan Stanley analyst Joe Moore described as secondary and tertiary AI beneficiaries that are also benefiting from the booming investment cycle. Intel shares have soared more than 200% this year, while memory chip maker Micron is up more than 150% and nearing the trillion-dollar threshold. Still, NVIDIA's uniquely strong business prospects and the relative bargain multiple for its stock should warrant a closer look from investors. No other company of NVIDIA's scale is growing as rapidly, and that growth is accelerating. NVIDIA projected revenue hitting $91 billion for the current fiscal quarter ending in July, which represents a near doubling in sales from the same period last year. The average year-over-year growth rate for public companies generating at least $50 billion in quarterly revenue is 14%, according to data from S&P Global Market Intelligence. NVIDIA is indeed facing more competition in its core market. AI computing needs are diversifying from the GPU chips that are the company's stronghold, creating an opportunity for CPU chips from companies like Intel, AMD, and ARM. NVIDIA is addressing that with its own CPU chip that it will sell decoupled from GPU systems for the customers who prefer that option. The company said on Wednesday's call that it has visibility to nearly $20 billion in CPU revenue this fiscal year. That is just below the $22 billion that Intel's data center business is expected to generate for the same period. But the GPU will remain the workhorse of AI for some time. This was even evident in the much-heralded IPO filing of SpaceX on Wednesday. SpaceX specifically touted its Colossus data centers that are using NVIDIA's most state-of-the-art system called Grace Blackwell. These GPU clusters help form the backbone of the company's xAI business, which recently landed a deal with Anthropic that has the Ascendant AI lab paying over $1 billion a month for the next 3 years for computing resources. The risk is that SpaceX and the IPO filing from OpenAI could divert even more attention away from NVIDIA as investors jockey for exposure to new AI names. But they should watch where the money actually goes. SpaceX spent $12.4 billion on capital expenditures last year for xAI, triple what it spent in its actual space business, and said it expects spending to remain substantial going forward, even as free cash flow remains in negative territory. Elon Musk's rocket company will be just one more thing sending NVIDIA's sales to the moon. George.
0: IMAX hunts for buyer in entertainment field. It's written by Ben Fritz and Jessica Tunkel. IMAX is exploring a sale and has approached entertainment companies as potential buyers, according to people familiar with the situation. The sale process is in early stages and may not result in a deal, the people said. IMAX's search for a buyer comes as premium theatrical experiences are growing faster than the overall box office. Movies have grossed about $2.9 billion domestically this year, the highest total for the comparable period since before the pandemic, according to Box Office Mojo. Premium screens, including IMAX, accounted for 16% of ticket sales in the U.S. and Canada through early April, compared with 13% during the same period in 2021, according to data firm Entelligence. IMAX, the best known of the premium cinema brands, accounted for 5.2% of domestic box office sales last year, compared with 3.2% in 2019, according to the company. It has taken big shares of hits like Avatar, Fire and Ash, and Project Hail Mary that were tailored for its screens and marketed as spectacles worth seeing in the best theaters. At an investor meeting in December, IMAX chief executive Rich Gelfond said his firm will be, quote, an incredibly valuable player, either as a wholly differentiated publicly traded company or as part of a larger company. Gelfond recently returned to work part-time after taking medical leave due to a serious bout of pneumonia. IMAX stock has risen about 40% since last summer, though it is down 7% so far this year. Its market cap is about $1.85 billion, making it a relatively small acquisition for most buyers. Max shares rose more than 9% in after-hours trading following the Wall Street Journal's report. One big question would be whether a Hollywood company that bought IMAX would favor its own movies over those from competitors. Every studio releases movies on IMAX and fights with rivals to secure the premium screens when multiple films open simultaneously. Steve.
1: And this is from the opinion pages of today's Wall Street Journal. Natural gas is escaping into thin air. Article by Fred Krupp. As consumers around the world tighten their belts in the face of rising inflation and energy prices, the global oil and gas industry is letting enough natural gas to power Japan, South Korea, and Australia for a year escape, literally, into thin air. The International Energy Agency recently reported that the oil and gas industry loses 120 billion cubic meters of methane to leaks and intentional releases, while another 150 billion cubic meters is flared off because operators haven't built the infrastructure to bring it to market. With war continuing in the Middle East, the IEA concluded that the world could save 200 billion cubic meters a year, a volume exceeding the total natural gas that moved through the Strait of Hormuz in 2025. Letting gas vanish is an expensive inefficiency. From the manufacturing hubs of Asia to the industrial centers of Europe, the high cost of energy is acting as a stealth tax on everything from groceries to home heating. Wasted natural gas is also damaging the climate. Unburned gas consists primarily of methane, a potent greenhouse pollutant. When released into the atmosphere, it has more than 80 times the 20-year warming power of carbon dioxide. The solutions are straightforward. Oil and gas companies should tighten valves, close hatches, replace worn and faulty equipment, ensure equipment is well-maintained, end routine flaring, and track emissions to know how much gas is escaping from where. These fixes are often require only modest capital. In many instances, the captured gas provides a return on investment that can offset the initial costs. According to the IEA, around 70% of fossil fuel methane emissions could be reduced with current technologies, more than half of it at zero net cost. Investors are eyeing the opportunity as well. At a recent Group of Seven meeting, Nordea Asset Management pushed for clear, stable methane policies, while PIMCO called for capital to fund abatement. Multilateral institutions are also stepping in. The World Bank recently approved a $10.6 million grant for Uzbekistan's national oil company to repair leaks across its aging transmission network. Companies must pursue rigorous emissions measurement and credible mitigation plans that treat gas waste as lost revenue. To accelerate these projects, the natural gas industry can use public and private financing. Investors should make financing methane reductions a priority, consistent with the consensus of nearly 200 countries at the 2023 United Nations Climate Change Conference in Dubai. Government financial institutions and purchases of gas should align policy, finance, and market demand to address the problem of gas waste. There is a lot to be learned from the evolution of offshore energy safety and transport, where rigorous zero-harm protocols transformed oil spills from a frequent occurrence into a rare failure. By treating methane waste with the same gravity as a fire or a blowout, the industry can eliminate a major liability, addressing the world's immediate energy needs efficiently and responsibly. George.
0: 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Advance Auto Parts logged its strongest quarterly same-store sales growth in 5 years, with the company pointing to strength in its pro channel. The car parts seller also backed its guidance for the full year, though it noted near-term demand could fluctuate as high gas prices weigh on consumers' budgets. Stock jumped 14% to $58.62 in trading Thursday. Shares have soared nearly 50% in the year-to-date. Advance Auto Parts said same-store sales rose 3.5% in the fiscal first quarter, topping analyst forecast for a 1.9% increase, according to FactSet. By channel, comparable sales grew by a mid-single-digit rate in the pro channel, which caters to professional installers. The company said it saw particularly strong demand from its Main Street Pro customers, a key area of focus lately as it works to improve parts availability, including with an expanded assortment in brakes and undercar parts. In the company's do-it-yourself channel, or DIY, same-store sales rose by a low single-digit rate, with demand weighed down as consumers' budgets come under the pressure from inflation, the company said. First quarter profit came in at $24 million, or 39 cents a share, compared with $24 million, or 40 cents a share, a year earlier. Sales edged up to $2.61 billion from $2.58 billion last year. Steve.
1: Construction spurs Deere sales. Article by Nicholas G. Miller. Deere posted higher fiscal second quarter sales as growth in the company's construction equipment business helped to offset weakness in its production agricultural segment. The company reiterated its fiscal year guidance for net income of $4.5 billion to $5 billion. Shares fell 5.2% to $531.35 in trading on Thursday. Deere said it recorded a recovery of $272 million from tariff refund claims accepted by the U.S. Customs and Border Protection after the Supreme Court struck down President Trump's emergency tariffs in February. For the quarter, the company posted net income of $1.77 billion, or $6.55 a share. Net sales and revenue rose 5% to $13.37 billion. Net sales in the company's production and precision agricultural business fell 14% to $4.5 billion. Deere has struggled from an extended slowdown in the tractor business, with farmers cutting back on big-ticket purchases amid elevated interest rates and a challenging farming market. Meanwhile, Construction and forestry sales rose 29% to $3.79 billion. In February, the company said it was seeing a continuing recovery in demand in that segment. It now expects construction and forestry net sales to be up 20% for the fiscal year, up from its prior forecast of 15%. It maintained its outlook for small agricultural net sales to be up 15%. As we address ongoing challenges with global agricultural markets, our comprehensive portfolio continues to drive market share expansion and support our targets for sustained growth, said Chief Executive John May. For the quarter, the company posted net income of $1.77 billion. George.
0: Thanks, Steve. Exxon blasts proxies in Texas fight. Company claims advisory firms have conflict of interest over relocation plan. It's written by Colin Eaton. ExxonMobil is striking back at two proxy advisory firms opposed to the company's plan to move its legal home to Texas from New Jersey, its latest clash over shareholder governance issues. The U.S. oil giant says Glass Lewis and Institutional Shareholder Services have a conflict of interest in recommending that investors vote against Exxon's proposed plan to re-domicile in Texas, given their ongoing legal battle with State Attorney General Ken Paxton. They're fighting over a Texas law that requires proxy advisors to disclose their motivations for their recommendations. Exxon is running full-page ads in major newspapers, including the Wall Street Journal, to make its case. The company, which has been incorporated in New Jersey since 1882, relocated its headquarters to Texas from New York City in 1989. We're not surprised the two dominant proxy advisor firms, ISS and Glass Lewis, are against our redomiciliation to Texas, the ads read. But we are surprised both firms didn't disclose their ongoing litigation with the Texas Attorney General under their conflict of interest policies. Glass Lewis and ISS are arguing the move would eliminate investor protections established under New Jersey law. Exxon has said it isn't adopting any elective provisions of the Texas corporate statute that weaken shareholder rights. Investors will vote on the relocation plans at next Wednesday's annual meeting. There is no conflict of interest, a Glass Lewis spokeswoman said. Glass Lewis's proxy research, including our approach to assessing the governance implications of reincorporation proposals, is entirely separate from our lawsuit challenging Texas Senate Bill 2337, which is a matter of public record and has been disclosed on our website. In July, Glass Lewis and ISS sued Paxton's office over its enforcement of a 2025 Texas law requiring proxy advisors to disclose when their recommendations are based on non-financial factors such as environmental considerations. They argued the law violated their First Amendment rights and won preliminary injunctions against its enforcement last summer. The fight continues to heat up. Paxton, who is in the middle of a contentious GOP primary race for Senate, on Wednesday filed a lawsuit against ISS for allegedly misleading investors. He claims the firm is giving priority to its own environmental, social, and governance agenda over the fiscal well-being of its clients. In a statement announcing the suit, Paxton said ISS is trying to, quote, obstruct Exxon's planned move to Texas. A spokesman for ISS said it would defend itself in court against Paxton's allegations, which ISS says lack merit. Thanks so much for listening. Please be sure to join us next week for more editions of the Wall Street Journal, and have a great Memorial weekend.
2: 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At 1 o'clock, we'll hear from the Reminder East Longmeadow edition, followed by the Wilbraham Hamden Times from 1:30 to 2. 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At 3, we'll hear Vet Minute, Scamicide, Bird Note, and your local epidemiologist. From 3:30 to 4, we'll hear grocery ads featuring a selection from Stop and Shop and Big Y. From 4 to 4:30, we'll turn to the pages of the Chicopee Holyoke Herald, followed by the Chicopee Register from 4:30 to 5. 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
4: Well, good morning, everyone, and welcome back to Valley Eye Radio. It's Friday, May 22nd, 2026, and we're here to bring you the news and much more from all around Pioneer Valley. Up first today, we've got the Springfield Republican, and in our readers' chairs, we've got Jane and Marilyn. I'll turn it over to them and let them tell us what's in the news today.
5: Thank you, Liam. Well, hello out there. Here we are on a, right now, it's a nice day. Western Mass News says today is the pick of the week. Today is setting up to be the pick of the week, exclamation point. It will start off chilly with temperatures in the, it says fours, but it's 40s. But with lots of May sunshine, temperatures will climb to near 70 in the afternoon. As we head into the weekend, low pressure will try to move into the northeast, but we'll be going up against high pressure to our north. This will keep rain at bay most of the day Saturday, although clouds will dominate. Sunday will feature periods of rain with highs in the 50s. We dry out for Memorial Day with highs in the 60s to near 70. There may be a shower or two, but that's about all. Today we're expecting sun, high clouds, and a pleasant day. High 70, low 44. Tonight, mostly cloudy. Tomorrow, cloudy and mainly dry. High 64, low 48. Sunday, periods of rain with a high of 56, a low of 50. Monday, mostly dry with a high of 72, a low of 54. Tuesday, mostly sunny and pleasant with a high of 80, a low of 54. The weather that I was watching on TV this morning said, if you have plans for Sunday, to see if you could change them to Saturday or Monday, because Sunday looks like the only time that it says there should be rain. The sun rose this morning at 5:24. It'll set at 8:12 p.m., giving us a day that is 14 hours and 48 minutes long. Now for some lottery numbers. The Mass Daily for Thursday, May 21st, midday, 8974. If you had all four exact order, you would be $4,574 richer. Evening, daily number, 1802. All four exact order, $6,561. Mega Millions, May 19th, 10, 26, 34, 56, 64. Mega Ball is 6. And that jackpot is around $277 million. It's it's more than twice what the Powerball jackpot is. Mass Cash, May 21st, midday. 1, 12, 21, 24, 29. Mass Cash, May 21st, evening, 3, 8, 19, 26, 30. Megabucks, May 20th, 5, 12, 16, 17, 21, 24. Millionaire for Life, 3, 15, 16, 24, 28. The Millionaire Ball is 4. And Powerball with that estimated $115 or so million dollar jackpot. The Powerball numbers for May 20th, 10, 28, 30, 46, 57. Powerball, 25, and the power play is 3. Good luck out there. Now Marilyn's going to bring you your latest sports update.
6: Thank you, Gene. And this edition of sports is brought to you through a generous contribution from A to Z Moving and Storage. They're at 41 Chapin Street in West Springfield, Mass., and their motto is Happy Feet Move Faster. Excuse me. Our front page story on the sports section today is about the Calder Cup playoffs. Headline says, T-Birds Live Another Day. And the story from Mass Live. The Springfield Thunderbirds live to see another game. Coming into Game 4 of the Atlantic Division Finals on Thursday, which was yesterday, Thunderbirds coach Steve Ott urged his team to take advantage of scoring opportunities. That message was received as Dylan Duby and Marc-Andre Gaudet responded with back-to-back goals in the second and third period to guide Springfield past the Penguins by a score of 2-0 at the Mass Mutual Center. Thunderbirds netminder Georgi Romanov supported the cause with 20 saves en route to his second postseason shutout. Springfield will now travel to compete in the deciding Game 5 at the Mohegan Arena on Saturday. Wilkes-Barre entered Thursday with a 2-1 lead against Springfield in the best-of-five series. So for the Thunderbirds, it was win or go home. No problem. With 13 minutes and 53 seconds left in the first period, it appeared the Penguins earned a breakaway attempt with a clutch pass near the blue line. But then it appeared that Harrison Brunicki completed a cross pass outside the crease into the back of the net for Wilkes-Barre Scranton. But after official scoring, the call was overturned because of goalie interference. And let's see, that's the way it remained during the opening 6-plus minutes of action. Each side remained in a deadlock throughout the opening intermission, and Thunderbirds outshot the Penguins 13-7. Let's see. The third time was the charm, though, as Springfield failed to counter on its previous two scoring opportunities. But during the 35 minutes, the Thunderbirds earned their first power play attempt as Phil Kemp was called for tripping. Then the rest was history, as Duby and Hugh McGing went back and forth with each other above the red faceoff circle. And then moments later, Duby took his final shot from McGing and beat Marashov on his right glove side with a wrister to move Springfield ahead 1-0 with 3 minutes 46 seconds left in the second. Springfield earned another fast break opportunity during the 46th minute of action. Marashov made the initial save on Thomas Bordalo's shot attempt. Gaudet glided toward the middle of the crease and sent home, the rebounding to double the Thunderbirds' cushion to 2-0 with 13 minutes and 12 seconds left in regulation. So now the Thunderbirds will shift their attention toward their second consecutive elimination game Saturday as they will attempt to reach their first Eastern Conference Finals since 2022. And we don't have any stories to go along with our Major League Baseball scores, so here we go with the scores. It was Cleveland over Detroit by a score of 3-1. Toronto shut out the Yankees 2-0. Athletics beat the LA Angels 3-2, with Pittsburgh over St. Louis 6-2. The New York Mets beat Washington 2-1. Atlanta beat Miami 9-3. And it was Arizona over Colorado 2-1. And in the NBA playoffs, in the Eastern Conference Finals, yesterday's game between New York Knicks and Cleveland Cavaliers, it was the Knicks 109. Cavaliers 93, and New York now leads the series by 2-0. Some sad news from the world of auto racing. Kyle Busch dies at the age of 41. Kyle Busch, a two-time Cup Series champion, who won more races than anyone across NASCAR's three national series, has died at the age of 41. The Busch family and Richard Childress Racing and NASCAR issued a joint statement saying that he died after being hospitalized. No cause of death was given. Busch's family had said earlier Thursday that he was hospitalized with a, quote, severe illness, end quote, 3 days before he was to compete in the Coca-Cola 600 at the Charlotte Motor Speedway. Busch was the younger brother of Kurt Busch, also a NASCAR Hall of Famer. The news comes 11 days after Busch radioed into his crew near the end of a Cup Series race at Watkins Glen, asking a doctor to give him a, quote, shot after he finished the race. According to the TV broadcast, Busch had been struggling with a sinus cold that was exacerbated by the intense G-forces and elevation changes at the New York road course. He finished the race in eighth place. And some other sports news has to do with local high school basketball teams and the Pioneer Valley Interscholastic Athletic Conference. Quote, another Western Mass team is snubbed from the tourney. Undefeated Gateway High School believes the review warranted after missing out. The Pioneer Valley Interscholastic Athletic Conference released its brackets for the Western Massachusetts baseball tournament last week. 32 local teams are selected to compete against each other in four brackets of three respective rounds for a chance to claim the regional championship before the upcoming state tournament. One thing is made clear, though, is that no team is simply given an opportunity to compete in the regionals postseason. It's up to the computer-generated MIAA power listing. Gateway, who finished the regular season undefeated with 13 wins and no losses, did not receive an invitation to compete in the Western Mass Class D tournament because it was sitting at number 9 in the group's rankings. And also in keeping with this, in girls softball, Agawam Mayor asked the court to let the Brownies play in the Western Mass title. Riding a 7-game winning streak on the field, the Agawam Brownies varsity softball team hoped its next win comes in court. On Thursday, the day after Agawam High School won the Western Massachusetts tournament semifinal game against Westfield, Agawam Mayor Christopher Johnson filed an emergency request in Hamden Superior Court to prevent the team from being excluded from the championships. The Pioneer Valley Interscholastic Athletic Conference had ruled Agawam ineligible because the school filed a schedule stating it would play up to 2 games in the PVIAC tournament. The championship would be the team's 3rd tournament game. A non-substantive ministerial filing omission should not deprive student athletes of the opportunity they have rightfully earned. These students have demonstrated commitment, discipline, and excellence throughout the season, and they deserve the chance to compete for the Western Man Championship, end quote, Mayor Johnson said on Thursday. The court filing by the town and its school system also includes one team member as a plaintiff. Johnson noted that the team has 5 high school seniors who will not get another chance to play in a high school regional championship. In the letter this week, the state senator who represents Agawam, John Bellis, called the penalty, quote, egregiously disproportionate to the mistake itself. Bellis, who is from Westfield, said he would have written a similar letter if any of the high schools he represents were in a similar situation. The team's season record stands at 13 wins and 5 losses, and they beat Westfield and Springfield Central in the quarterfinals. The team will be eligible to compete for the state Division II championships. And let's see, anything else going on? Well, if you're following your favorite teams, The Red Sox will be facing Minnesota today at 7:30 p.m. And as usual, you can get it on the radio at 105.5 FM, or if you're able to get NESN TV, you can watch the game. Let's see. The Connecticut Sun is playing at Seattle today. That game will be starting soon at 10. And the Thunderbirds, as we said, will be facing Wilkes-Barre Scranton Saturday. That will start at 6:05. And I don't see anything else of major importance in sports. So if I've missed any of your favorite teams, I'm sorry, but that's all I can find, Jean.
5: Okay, thank you, Marilyn. Marilyn brought us to about quarter past the hour. Front page news from Amherst. Selma Marcher reflects on fading civil rights. This by April May Munford at repub.com. At 90, Rafael Lopez Sanchez, still shows up at the Veterans Affairs Medical Center in Leeds. In his community and in a civil rights fight he joined 6 decades ago. "It's not about me," said Lopez Sanchez, a U.S. Air Force veteran, educator, and activist. "It's about all the veterans and families seeking help." A veteran of the 1960s civil rights movement, he marched from Selma to Montgomery in Alabama, witnessing brutality firsthand and losing friends in the fight for voting rights. 60 years later, he said the movement's promise remains unfulfilled. "This Memorial Day," he said, he is mourning both the friends he lost and the protections they fought for. "We did not get the changes we were really there for," he said, tearing up in the cafeteria. Freedom. A life in service. Born in Puerto Rico, raised in New York, Lopez Sanchez served in the military and later became an educator, teaching political science and Spanish at Rutgers University and the University of Massachusetts. His father, a Pacific Combat veteran, returned home with malaria and alcoholism, scars of his wartime experience, Lopez Sanchez said. Now he spends much of his time at the medical center in Leeds, where he both receives care and helps other veterans. He greets people in the halls, connects them to services, and at times offers meals, overnight support, or rides. "I consider myself a helper of veterans," he said. But he said the needs are growing and harder to meet, citing declining services, trust, and workplace culture, issues he attributes to the Trump administration. Lopez Sanchez said he sees a broader pattern in the country, warning of a drift toward conditions reminiscent of the Jim Crow era. He said protections won during the civil rights movement, especially voting rights, are eroding, pointing to redistricting debates and concerns about racism, inequality, and discrimination against marginalized groups, including LGBTQ+ communities. "People lost their lives," he said of the movement, "and we're watching those protections disappear." He sees the current moment, as part of an ongoing struggle rooted not only in policy but also in hate and division. When he joined the Air Force, he said service members, including canteen workers who were federal employees, took an oath that still guides him. "That oath I hold on to," he said. "I believed it then, and I believe in it now. What they fought for." Lopez Sanchez recalled the violence surrounding the Selma to Montgomery marches, including the 1965 killing of his friend Viola Liuzzo, a civil rights activist and mother of 5, who had joined the movement because people were, quote, talking and not doing anything. He said marchers came from all walks of life, including clergy,

0: 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The material being read is the copyright property of the publications being read. Access to this program is solely for persons who cannot read the original printed version due to a visual impairment or other disability. By continuing to listen, you confirm that you have such a condition.
1: And here's a quote. President Donald Trump being elected this time around really makes me very sad because I don't know who to trust, end quote, he said. Why it matters now. Lopez Sanchez also raised concerns about the Justice Department's anti-weaponization fund, a roughly $1.7 billion pool of taxpayer money, questioning why people connected to the January 6th attack could be considered for compensation, while he said veterans have been harmed by declining services and the loss of unions. He said two unions, including the National Association of Government Employees, disappeared, quote, in a matter of days, end quote, leaving fewer advocates for veterans and creating fear among workers. A nurse who previously cared for Lopez Sanchez said efforts are underway to restore at least one union, and that staff have been trying to keep their heads down as changes unfold. Quote, if we have to keep our heads down, that's not what is required of a soldier or those who will become one. It's getting to the point where it is not a brave new world, end quote, Lopez Sanchez said. Concerns about federal offices. Lopez Sanchez said he had also noticed photographs of the president and vice president displayed in federal offices, including the VA, Social Security offices, and federal courts, an arrangement he described as unusual. He said the images, which he characterized as showing the president, in quotes, smirking and looking ferocious, also in quotes, appear intentionally selected. In his experience, federal offices typically display official portraits of the president and agency leadership, not the vice president. Quote, to me, that is a violation. It is a subliminal way of campaigning, end quote, he said, which could run afoul of the Hatch Act, a 1939 law restricting political activity by federal employees. He said he believes such actions risk undermining public trust in government institutions and has observed declining morale among veterans of color. There is no affinity. It has disappeared, he said. A call to act. Despite his age, Lopez Sanchez continues to read, research, and speak out, urging younger generations to study history, understand their rights, and take action. We have lost symmetry in the government, he said. Continuing, the reason we're here is because we don't know how much power we have, end quote. He is also calling on local leaders to play a stronger role in advancing equity and supporting communities, pointing to limited opportunities for young people leaving school without jobs. What will they turn to, he said, in the absence of justice from the executive branch and Congress? We need to count on veterans and those who will become veterans, end quote. For Lopez Sanchez, the goal remains urgent, to ensure the sacrifices made decades ago were not in vain and that the country does not backslide to Jim Crow era conditions. He said, I want people to care for me, not just say thank you for your service. That's not enough, he said. Marilyn?
2: And from, from The Nation, DNC releases a 2024 autopsy. The Democratic National Committee on Thursday released a nearly 200-page draft of an internal autopsy of what went wrong in the 2024 campaign, ending months of speculation that had emerged as an embarrassing public spectacle.

0: vital for the party as it seeks to regain control of Congress. The report places blame for Kamala Harris's defeat partly on former President Joe Biden's political operation, arguing that it failed to position her for success in the race after he dropped out. It also critiques the Harris campaign for failing to distance herself from Biden and for failing to mount an effective strategy to make a dent in Donald Trump's rising approval ratings. The release was an extraordinary turn of events for the party, which all but trashed its own report, an incomplete and inaccurate, releasing the document only after months of mounting headaches from keeping it secret. Atop each page was a bright red disclaimer that the DNC, quote, was not provided with the underlying sourcing interviews or supporting data for many of the assertions contained herein, end quote. A page with the title Executive Summary was blank, except for a note in red reading, quote, this section was not provided by author, end quote. Particular facts included in the version that the DNC released were highlighted in yellow and annotated as either unverified and inaccurate. The party first provided the annotated copy to CNN and then released the document itself. For months, Ken Martin, the party's embattled chairman, has resisted calls to release the report because he said he did not wish it to be a distraction from efforts to win seats in the midterm elections. But in recent weeks, the discourse about the autopsy itself, combined with the party's pallid financial state, ballooned into a sideshow that threatened to upend the National Committee's electoral priorities and prompted public and private calls for Martin to leave his post. A quote, in short, I didn't want to create a distraction. Ironically, in doing so, I ended up creating an even bigger distraction, and for that I sincerely apologize, he wrote in a long Substack post on Thursday. Many Democrats are alarmed at the poor financial state of the party. On Wednesday, the DNC's latest financial report showed it had $3 million more in debts than in cash on hand. The Republican National Committee, in contrast, had $123.9 million on hand and no debts. Martin had entrusted a longtime ally, Paul Rivera, to oversee the autopsy, but Rivera's final product, quote, wasn't ready for prime time, not even close, Martin wrote Thursday. The document is disorganized and leaves empty entire sections, including those devoted to conclusions. But it does include a number of relevant revelations, such as the fact that before the 2022 midterms, the Biden team had directed the party to poll on how First Lady Jill Biden could help the president and what issues and messages to emphasize. No similar polling was undertaken on Harris. It also described sobering polling detail that showed how pro-Trump advertising, criticizing Harris for past comments defending transgender rights, had been highly effective, with no answer offered by her campaign to counter it or change the subject. A person familiar with the process of the autopsy said that there was no list of who was interviewed, no transcriptions, and no notes, which made determining the veracity of the draft all but impossible. Rivera declined to comment. The report blames both the Biden and the Harris campaigns for failing to successfully drive a negative view of Trump, writing that Democrats chose not to, quote, engage in negative advertising at the scale required. It was essential to prosecute a more effective case as to why Trump should have been disqualified from ever again taking office. The grounds were there, but the message did not make the case, end quote, the report says. For the most part, however, the report's conclusions are limited, often veering into political cliches and hard-to-follow explanations. Quote, Democrats must organize everywhere to win anywhere through majority party strategy focused on everywhere, cohesively, strategically, and decisively, concludes one section. The report notes the success of an ad run by the Trump campaign attacking Harris for past statements in support of transgender rights. The ad was, quote, very effective, and the campaign was boxed, end quote, because the spot drive for economic attack that was effectively unanswerable, barring a change of position on the issue by Harris. In the aftermath of the 2024 election, the ad, which used the tagline, quote, Kamala is for they slash them, President Trump is for you, end quote, became emblematic for the Democratic failures. In several places, the report urges Democrats to eschew identity politics in favor of economic issues and cost of living concerns, praising the party's candidates in battleground states, including North Carolina and Arizona, who won Senate seats in 2024 with such a strategy. The report makes no mention of Israel or the Gaza Strip, an issue that has fractured the party and prompted some liberal voters to boycott Biden during the primary campaign. Martin's handling of the episode, meanwhile, promising a report, saying he wouldn't release it, and then putting out a draft version with undermining annotations, has raised new questions about the leadership of the party. Quote, when you're in a hole, you have to stop digging, said Devin Remicker, the chair of the Democratic Party of Wisconsin. Continuing the quote, now that Ken Martin has put down the shovel, he has dug out of the hole and climb out. We are a lot of people that have to put that have trust rebuilt with Ken and the DNC. Martin seemed to acknowledge the imperative to restore faith among grassroots supporters and major donors alike. He wrote, quote, now we have to repair trust. I hope this is a start, end quote.
1: Thank you, Marilyn, and we're at just about half past the hour. Time for the final front page article, not the final front page article. From Springfield, tragedy all the way around. This is by Stephanie Barry at repub.com. It's not often one hears applause after a man is sentenced to up to 5 years in prison. But that's precisely what happened after Kenneth Rodriguez Santana was sentenced for involuntary manslaughter on Thursday in connection with a fatal shooting at the Holyoke Mall in 2023. Family and friends found reason to celebrate after a murder charge was dropped against Rodriguez Santana, 25, a former candle maker, machine worker, and father of a 9-year-old child. A conviction on that charge would have meant a life in prison. After being attacked while getting a pedicure at a Touch of Beauty hair and nail salon by his girlfriend's ex, he fired 2 shots in self-defense, accidentally striking nail tech Trung Michael Tran. Tran, 33, died at the scene, according to Hamden Assistant District Attorney Matthew Green. The prosecutor added that Rodriguez Santana was among those who called 911. He volunteered to police that it was he who shot Mr. Tran. That's a quote. That's what Green told Judge Charles W. Groce III, G-R-O-C-E, during a hearing in Hamden Superior Court. The prosecutor added that he informed an emergency dispatcher that, quote, that someone, quote, had gotten in the way, end quote. The murder charge was dropped under a plea deal, which included an agreement that the defendant would serve 3 to 5 years in prison. As he has already spent more than 3 years behind bars, Rodriguez Santana might be imminently eligible for a parole hearing. Quote, this was a tragedy all the way around, but this is not a criminal, This is a hardworking, good man, and he yearns to be a father to his daughter, end quote, defense attorney Daniel Hagen told Groce. Hagen also said the man who was ultimately responsible for setting the events in motion on January 28th, 2023, wasn't in the courtroom. Erwin Sanchez ran into the salon, according to Rodriguez Santana and other witnesses. "Why you with my girl?" he demanded of Rodriguez Santana. The two engaged in a heated verbal dispute before Sanchez hit his rival in the face. Rodriguez Santana told police Sanchez brandished a gun and threatened him. So he fired two shots, neither hitting the intended target. Quote, "He is haunted by what happened on that day," end quote, Hagen told Grouchy. An appeal to the state's Supreme Judicial Court paved the way for the murder charge to be dismissed. In a special session on June 4th, the High Court took up the question of whether self-defense should apply when an innocent bystander is wounded or killed. The case raises a question about whether the laws of the Commonwealth recognize the doctrine of, quote, transferred intent self-defense, end quote, and to what extent a defendant can use it to defend themselves in court. The justices later ruled that it did not apply in the fatal shooting of Tran and cases with similar fact patterns. Quote, "This was a landmark decision," end quote, said Hagen, who argued the motion before the High Court. Green told Grouchy that Tran's wife and brother declined to attend Thursday's court hearing, nor did they choose to submit victim impact statements. Quote, "To them, this was an unexpected, tragic event, but they would harbor no animosity toward the defendant," end quote, he said. The prosecutor also noted Rodriguez Santana had no prior criminal record. Other complicating factors in the prosecution's case included the woman with Rodriguez Santana on that evening couldn't compose herself for a meaningful police interview. The same night, the woman's sister was killed. Quote, "Totally unrelated homicide," end quote, Green said. Sully Santiago, 23, was fatally stabbed outside a Springfield nightclub. Police found her wounded in the parking lot. Springfield police detectives arrested Leshmarie Marin Vieira for the slaying when she turned herself in the following day. She was found guilty of manslaughter after a jury trial last year and sentenced to 6 to 8 years in prison. And there's a correction in a story the Republican published on Saturday. It was the one headlined "Where Art, Climate, and Economics Intersect." That should have stated that the Western Mass Economic Ecosystem summits have also included Berkshire County. Marilyn?
0: Okay, well, I have a story from East Hampton. Swastikas found on school playground. An unidentified person drew swastikas in chalk on the playground at Mountain View School in East Hampton this week. Michelle Balch, superintendent of the East Hampton Public Schools, said she was notified that graffiti had been found at the pre-K through 8 grade playground, through grade 8 playground at around 1 p.m. Wednesday. Quote, "It's a learning experience for us, but it is also painful for the community. It is an important responsibility for our students to understand symbols of hate and the weight they carry," end quote, Balch told the Republican yesterday. Balch said school administration is investigating the incident, which involves reviewing camera footage and speaking to both adults and students who might have been present at the time of the incident. Jill S. Pasquini Torchia, that's T-O-R-C-H-I-A, head of the school, said in an email to the school community Wednesday evening that the East Hampton Public Schools has, quote, zero tolerance, end quote, for hate-based discrimination. Continuing the quote, "Symbols like the swastika carry early historical and emotional harm and directly contradict our values of belonging, safety, dignity, and respect for all members of our community," end quote, she wrote. Pasquini Torchia did not immediately return a request for comment. Earlier this year, the Department of Elementary and Secondary Education probed into East Hampton Public Schools over a string of anti-Semitic incidents between August of 2024 and August of 2025, and found the school district responded promptly and adequately to the incidents. Balsh wasn't the superintendent at the time, but she told a reporter that the district was and remains committed to acknowledging incidents and talking to students about the impact of their actions. Quote, "Our work is focused on preservation, education, and improving our own systems," end quote, she said. Adam Solander, interim CEO of the Jewish Federation of Western Massachusetts, told a reporter Thursday morning he was aware of the incident at the East Hampton pre-K to grade 8 school. Quote, "Those incidents are serious and never easy. More transparency with the community means more trust," said Solander, acknowledging the burden of the school district to act fast in situations like these. Given DESE's probe into the district, he hopes the school system is learning from previous experiences. Anti-Semitism is on the rise, Solander said. In 2025, the Anti-Defamation League reported that more than half of Jewish Americans said they experienced some form of anti-Semitism over the previous year. "I am pleased East Hampton Public Schools addressed the incident, but we are now seeing more anti-Semitism in the political sphere. The more we can address it, the better," Solander said.
1: Thank you, Marilyn. And news from the state to keep you informed about an election. 2 challengers, 1 debate, no incumbent. U.S. Senate race gets weird, the paper says. This is by John Misek at MassLive.com. We know this much about the 2026 race for U.S. Senate in Massachusetts. Voters will see the candidates face off in at least 2 debates before the September 1st primary election. Everything else is, well, open to debate. Here's what we know for sure. The 2 Democrats in the race, incumbent United States Senator Edward Markey and U.S. Representative Seth Moulton, will face each other in an August 20th debate, sponsored by WBUR-FM, the Boston Globe, and WCVB-TV in Boston. WCVB-TV anchor Ed Harding, joined by a journalist from each outlet, will host the televised showdown. Then there's the June 16th debate, sponsored by WBZ-TV, anchored by veteran politics reporter John Keller. In a twist that all concerned swear does not scream political stunt, Moulton, a Democrat from Salem, will face Republican hopeful John Deaton. So far, Markey is a no-go, and, as you might expect, it's all become a bit of a thing. Quote, "We should be leading by example and engaging in transparent and robust debate in front of the voters," end quote, Moulton's spokesperson Taylor Hebel said. "Seth is an open book," he said. Markey is, quote, "really ceding something," there's a blank, .. CEDING, the floor, "at a time when the Commonwealth wants and needs a fighter who isn't going to shy away from a challenge," Hebel continued. Speaking to reporters as he dropped off his nominating petitions at the Secretary of State's office on Monday, Deaton issued a similar challenge. Quote, "Hopefully Ed shows up, right?" end quote, he asked, adding that Markey, 79, has been in, quote, "office since I was 6 years old." "You have 53 years in office. If you can't show up and defend your record," and that's why he doesn't want to show up, because he can't defend those 53 years in a good way, Deaton, 58, said. Markey's campaign did not respond to requests for comment for this column. The debate over debates got rolling earlier this month when State Democratic Party threw some social media shade at Republican gubernatorial candidate Mike Minogue over his challenging Governor Maura T. Healey to a pair of debates before Labor Day. Minogue, that's M-I-N-O-G-U-E, a wealthy biotech executive, walked off with the Republican endorsement at the state GOP's convention in Worcester last month, but he still has to win the party's nomination in September. Baker administration alum Brian Shortsleeve, who barely met the minimum threshold for the party ballot, had said he's in the race until the end. Moulton's camp got in the act by amplifying the state Democratic Party's posts on X. That prompted Deaton, who's never met a cheeky social media post he didn't like, to throw down the debate gauntlet. Moulton swiftly accepted the challenge, stipulating that, quote, "We do it whether or not Markey agrees to join us. I'm looking forward to debating our different versions for the future of our country. The people deserve to hear from us," end quote. The Salem lawmaker has cast the fight with Markey as a generational one. He's paid tribute to his decades of service, but says it's time for a new generation to take the reins of power. Deaton, meanwhile, has cast himself as an independent and critic of President Donald Trump, who will have one test, quote, "Is it good for Massachusetts and America?" end quote. On Monday, Deaton rejected the suggestion that the debate was a political stunt, since he was facing, in Moulton, a candidate who might not survive this fall's Democratic primary. But he also acknowledged that there was no way he was going to let it pass him by. Quote, "I think it's an opportunity for people, including Democrats, to get a good look at me and say, let's see who has the right ideas. I keep telling everybody people are not looking for ideology. They're looking for solutions to their problems. So I'm bringing solutions," end quote, he said. Deaton comes into the race with an existing statewide profile after unsuccessfully challenging United States Senator Elizabeth Warren, a Democrat from Massachusetts, in 2024. Deaton upped the debate ante on Thursday, challenging the eventual winner of the Democratic Party to 5 single-issue debates starting after September 1st and running right up until Election Day. "No topic is off the table," he said, adding, quote, "Hell, we can even have a one-hour debate on Markey and Moulton's favorite," all caps favorite, "topic, all things Donald Trump," end quote. With a week to go before the Democrats' nominating convention in Worcester, Moulton, 47, has steadily closed a polling gap with Markey. He trailed the Malden poll by 5 points in an Emerson College poll earlier this month. Moulton's camp has insisted it has the support it needs to make the fall ballot and now feels confident about its chances in September. Quote, "This race is about allowing voters across the Commonwealth to get to know Seth better, because what we've seen in all of the public polling and what we've seen on the ground is that when people know Seth and know who he is, they want to vote for him," end quote, Hebel said. Markey, meanwhile, appears to be exercising the incumbent's prerogative of ignoring the competition, though that hasn't always been the case. Markey debated his lone primary challenger, former U.S. Representative Joe Kennedy, in February 2020, some 7 months before the fall intra-party contest. Another debate in August of that pandemic year saw Markey committing what was considered political heresy at the time by sharply criticizing the Kennedy family. Markey also had one debate with his Republican challenger, Kevin O'Connor, in October 2020, moderated by WGBH-FM hosts Jim Broud, and Marjorie Egan. Veteran Western Massachusetts political consultant Matt L. Barron says he's all in on debates. In fact, quote, we could use more of them. There aren't enough opportunities to hold office holders and candidates accountable, end quote. But an October 20th debate, which comes just 2 days before the start of early voting, that, quote, doesn't serve the voters well, end quote, he said. And the WBZ TV debate, he'll pass. Quote, it seems more of a stunt than a real effort at political discourse, end quote, Barron said. Voters will have the final word at the primary on September 1st. Marilyn?
0: Well, I'm going to jump all the way to the business page for an article from Holyoke. A dozen tenants locked out after local building condemned over safety issues. On Monday, the doors were locked at 811 High Street, and the dozen tenants who lived there were suddenly without a home, their belongings still stuck inside. The Holyoke Board of Health served residents with notices that their building was being condemned and that they must leave, said Katie Talbot, executive director of Springfield No One Leaves, on Thursday. Talbot said the tenants have filed for a court order asking to be rehoused. They plan to hold a standout at 8:30 a.m. Monday at 37 Elm Street in Springfield. For the tenants, the fight comes with a more immediate concern, where they will live next. Cameron Perez, P-A-R-E-S, 50, is scrambling to find housing for herself and her 13-year-old son after just over a year in the building. Perez said there was little notice before the lockout. Tenants stayed in a hotel for 2 nights after their building was locked with help from Enlace de Familia, but that support has run out, she said Thursday. At this time, we are speaking in court. We are homeless, she said. We don't have that roof. She said city officials have not been in contact since they served the notice from the health department. Meanwhile, her son has been out of school because the hotel is too far and there is no transportation. She said she reached out Wednesday to the district but has not heard back and hopes he can finish the year online. How tenants found out. Perez believes the landlords knew the building was not approved for occupancy and exploited a loophole to rent units, leading to the evictions. She said tenants complained about poor conditions but turned to the health department when those concerns were unanswered, prompting the city's involvement. Last Friday, she said her Wayfinders care worker emailed to say the building would be locked on Monday and that tenants would have to leave. Perez, who was never contacted by the landlord, said she warned other tenants. Quote, the rest of the tenants would not have known that the place would be locked up if I did not pass it on. There was a failure to communicate with all tenants, Perez said. Tenant advocates react. The situation also has drawn a response from tenant advocates such as Talbot, who sat in court with residents Thursday. Residents lived with poor conditions, including air quality issues, gas leaks, and plumbing and structural problems, causing emotional and medical harm, all while they were paying high rent, Talbot said. Tenants have filed for a temporary restraining order, asking the housing court to require the landlord to rehouse them in safe conditions, she said. Quote, the landlords, Karen and Pooja Verma, have refused to answer the tenants' call. This condemnation is a direct result of the Archer Build LLC cutting corners to increase profit, not pull permits, and leaving the building unsafe, Talbot said. Talbot said the landlords are shirking their responsibility and causing family homelessness. The Vermas and the Holyoke Health Department did not respond to the Republicans' request for comment. Perez said she did not file a formal complaint, but she and other tenants dealt with pests, including cockroaches and mice. Quote, if one or two tenants makes a complaint about it, then you can expect the whole building to suffer with the same issues, end quote, she said. Perez questioned the legality of the situation, calling calls for an investigation. She said she was placed in the unit through Homebase, a state program that provides short-term financial help to families at risk of homelessness. She detailed the small studio as, quote, two boxes, end quote, that could barely fit furniture, saying it would have rented for about $1,500, but she was charged $2,000 through Homebase. Quote, because of desperation, I took it for my son, telling myself it would be fine because we needed a roof, quote, she said. She questioned how the building was approved through Homebase if it was not safe or habitable. Don't they need to show that a place is approved and safe for living, she said. And
1: thank you, Marilyn. And with about 5 minutes to go until obituary time, I'm going to try to fit in an editorial and hope it the timing is right. Complaint only pretends to seek equal protection. A Rhode Island conservative group is using the cover of a Supreme Court decision to advance an unconscionably cynical sense of fairness. Excuse me. The so-called Equal Protection Project in Rhode Island chose to go after a small program at the University of Massachusetts Amherst. Now, the school must defend a civil rights complaint that serves no would-be participant, only the idea that white people are harmed when people of color are intentionally aided. That's not equal protection. It's rearguard racism. The complaint falls into a series of suits against schools and organizations. These actions, the ugly spawn of Trump-era white supremacy, attack programs that consider race when working to broaden access to education or jobs. Conservatives, like those with the Equal Protection Project, cite Title VI of the 1964 Civil Rights Act as justification. That act, made law more than 60 years ago, prohibits discrimination on the basis of race, color, and national origin in programs and activities receiving federal money. It was adopted as a long overdue remedy to the racial discrimination of the Jim Crow era. Today, the spirit of the act and even the 14th Amendment to the U.S. Constitution is under assault. A cynical reading has taken its place. A law preventing racial discrimination means race cannot be a factor when singling out people for help. 3 years ago, the Supreme Court ruled against Harvard University in the Students for a Fair Admissions case. In short, the High Court, in a 6-3 majority, said Harvard could not use race as a basis for admitting students. That ruling set groups like the Rhode Island organization free to annoy schools with civil rights complaints, calling their programs discriminatory because they use race as an admittance standard. At UMass, the Remedying Inequity Through Student Engagement program caught the group's attention. This civil rights complaint is especially galling because the director of the Rhode Island group told the Republican he did not even know how the RISE program came to his outfit's attention. The complaint serves no one who was looking to get into the RISE program. RISE exists to bring together students of color and those who are first in the family undergrads to make the enterprise of education less daunting. It provides laptop computers and community. It serves a public good. But conservatives saw an opportunity to complain by targeting a small UMass program that has injured no one. Conservatives lay bare their intentions. They'd rather score political points than make life better for anyone else. And that brings us to the top of the hour. Time for today's obituaries, which are brought to you through a generous contribution from from the Hamden Lions Club. Their motto, we serve. Today we have 5 local obituaries. We'll begin in Holyoke with Teresa Lee Lake, is her maiden name, Asselin, A-S-S-E-L-I-N, 79, passed away on May 18th. Teresa was a veteran, having served in both the U.S. Navy and the Army Reserves. She was honorably discharged and graduated nursing school with an LPN degree. Teresa and Dennis, her husband, were both poodle people. Teresa was a parishioner and Eucharistic minister at Our Lady of the Cross Church, where she volunteered for programs. Teresa is survived by her 3 children through marriage, Don Asselin, Jennifer Dombrowski, Brett Asselin, with grandchildren. Calling hours for Teresa Asselin will take place on Tuesday. Tuesday will be May 26th from 4 to 7 p.m. at the Grise Funeral Home in Chicopee, 280 Springfield Street. The funeral will take place Wednesday, May 27th from 8:30 to 9:30 a.m. at the Grise Funeral Home, followed by a Mass at Our Lady of the Cross Church in Holyoke at 10. Teresa's burial with military honors will take place at Calvary Cemetery in Chicopee immediately following. From Springfield, Gwendolyn Beatrice McNeil, capital M-C, capital N-E-I-L-L, 79, passed away on May 12th. Born in North Carolina, Gwendolyn was a graduate of North Carolina Agricultural and Technical State University. After relocating to Massachusetts, she began a career with MassMutual. Gwendolyn enjoyed organizing and attending her family's reunions. She also volunteered with Action Center Tutoring Service. Gwendolyn is survived by her adult children, John A. McNeil Jr. and Dr. Jennifer R. McNeil, a Doctor of Education of West Springfield. A celebration of Gwendolyn's life will be held on Tuesday. Tuesday will be May 26th, with visitation from 11 a.m. to 12:30 p.m. at Sampson Chapel of the Acres. Interment will follow at 2 p.m. at the Massachusetts Veterans Cemetery in Agawam. From West Springfield, Thomas M. Gavin, G-A-V-I-N, 78, passed away May 18th. A graduate of Commerce and Stick, he worked for the Southwick school system. He was a U.S. Marine Corps veteran who served in the Vietnam War. He loved spending his summers at York Beach in Maine. He married his wife of 42 years in Hawaii in 1984 and became the father to her 2 daughters, Chrissy and Corey. He coached West Springfield youth sports. Thomas leaves his wife, Pamela Weaver Gavin, and children Christine Foley and Corinne Boucher, and his father, William Arcand. He also leaves grandchildren and a great-grandson. A funeral home service will be held on Wednesday, May 27th at noon at the Toomey O'Brien Funeral Home, followed by burial with military honors at the Massachusetts Veterans Cemetery in Agawam. A calling hour will be from 11 a.m. until noon. Toomey O'Brien. From Granby, Robert H. Camus, C-A-M-U-S, Sr., a Korean War veteran, passed away on May 16th. Born in Indiana, Bob had many jobs, including carpentry, tile work, and general construction, as well as a golf course maintenance. He was active in the town of Granby, serving on various committees and boards. Bob leaves his wife of 54 years, Lillian Camus, and sons Bob Jr. and Larry, and his daughter, Tricia Willette, with grandchildren and great-grandchildren. At Bob's request, there are no calling hours or funeral service. Beers and Story South Hadley Funeral Home is handling Bob Camus's arrangements. And finally, from East Longmeadow, Richard A. Caney, C-A-N-E-Y, 73, passed away unexpectedly at home on May 12th. Richard had a remarkable mechanical gift. By the age of 12, he was already repairing cars for neighborhood friends and family. Richard worked as a truck driver. He also operated a tree cutting business. Richard had a lifelong love of motorcycles. He also loved boating and fishing. Richard is survived by siblings, quite a few siblings with nieces and nephews. Richard's life will be celebrated on Tuesday, May 26th, with visitation from 4 to 7 p.m. at Sampson's Chapel of the Acres, 21 Tinkham Road in Springfield. A funeral home service will be held on Wednesday, May 27th at 11 a.m. Sampson with a P, chapels.com. This completes today's obituaries. If you have any questions about them or any part of our program, please feel free to contact the station at area code 413-747-7337. We're only about 7 minutes past the hour. Marilyn?
0: Well, I have a feel-good story after the obits.
1: We need that.
0: From Springfield, helping to keep the arts alive. With the superintendent, mayor, and principal behind him and his fellow band members in front of him, student Oray Moore celebrated the official opening of the new $3 million Springfield High School of Science and Technology Amphitheater with a message to his favorite educators. Quote, "To all the art teachers from all the schools, we love you," end quote, said Moore, a senior and band president who plays multiple instruments. While Thursday's ribbon cutting had all the usual speeches from city officials, it also featured the Springfield High School of Science and Technology award-winning band playing one of their favorite pieces, The Tempest, while students danced amid soap bubbles streaming from a machine. Quote, "This space is not only for the SciTech band, it is not only for the SciTech theater, choir, and guitar, it is for all of us to keep the arts alive," Moore said. When the school department received more than $80 million in pandemic recovery funds, known as ESSER, which stands for Elementary and Secondary School Emergency Relief, money officials put out a call to educators across the city asking how to best spend the money. They wanted legacy projects that would benefit generations of students and could not be funded with the usual budget, said Patrick Roach, the chief financial officer for the schools. With that money, they refurbished or built 25 new playgrounds, added air conditioning to at least a dozen schools, turned a vacant grass patch into the new Putnam High School football field, constructed an outdoor classroom at STEM Middle Academy, and much more, said John Carrignan, Assistant Director of Facilities Management. Mayor Dominic J. Sarno, who also serves as the school committee chairman, knew it was wise to avoid investing that money in any project requiring recurring expenses, such as teaching salaries, since the grad would not be returning. The grant, excuse me, would not be returning. The amphitheater was a no-brainer, especially with the school's nationally recognized band. The band was formed in 2007 by director Gary Bernice, who remains in the school as head of visual and performing arts. Many of the students who joined had never played an instrument, but soon it thrived. Inspired by the story and the fact Musa students saw their grades rise and 95% graduated in a then struggling school, filmmakers created a documentary about the group. SciTech's overall graduation rate has improved dramatically since then, hovering with a four-year average of about 92%. Sarno noted that band members still consistently keep good grades and most graduate on time. Quote, "We can hardly wait to continue seeing what you do," end quote, he said. Bernice thanked the school committee members, the mayor, the school officials, and more for their support of the program in good times as well as bad. Quote, "You put students first. We appreciate that. You invested millions of dollars so they can shine. You rock, SciTech band," he said. Since taking over as superintendent 2 years ago, Sonia Denal said one of her focuses is to bring back the arts and the overall fun into schools to make students excited about learning. On the one day she had music class when she was a student in Springfield, she was the first on the bus and could not wait to get to school. She now hopes current students will have that same feeling about a class or two that makes them want to come to school every day. While located at the high school, the amphitheater will be a shared spot. Other schools will use it for performances, and the Parks Department will be able to offer other performance access to the space outside school hours, Danielle said. Jean?
1: Thank you, Marilyn. And a brief look at the stock market. The main markets were up. The Dow closed at 50,285.286. The NASDAQ also up 26,293. The S&P 500 closed at 7,446. That was also up. And let's take a blast from the past. From Holyoke. Tell me if this name sounds familiar to you. Haberman's Buildings sold 10 years after hardware store closed. This by Jim Kinney at repub.com. The Haberman family has sold properties on Holyoke's High Street, including the landmark Haberman's Hardware building 10 years after the store closed, following 89 years in business across three generations. The hardware building at 456 High Street still has signs boasting King Haberman Hardware Corp. With more than 25,000 items in stock, the store, which once advertised, "We've got it, if we can find it," has some products stocked on a few shelves visible through the plate glass windows. The 456 High Street also has a red and white sign posted by firefighters warning that the building is unsafe. The building sold in late April for $90,000 to Our Legacy LLC, a real estate company based in Feeding Hills section of Agawam. Across the street, this same group of Haberman family heirs sold 449 to 451 High Street to another buyer, ACLES LLC of Holyoke, also for $90,000 and also in late April. Neither buyer responded to phone calls left this week, but workers were on the scene at 449 to 451 High Street Friday doing interior repairs and working on the roof. The building once had parking for the Haberman store and a big sign on an exterior wall pointing folks across the street. The new owners have not shared plans with the city, said Eric Nakajima, the city's director of planning and economic development. Vadim Tulchinsky of Holyoke-based Urbanist Development said he's had early stage discussions. Nakajima said the city especially wants redevelopment on this stretch of High Street. It's a one-way street, so visitors on their way north to City Hall are greeted with derelict or at least underutilized storefronts and vacant lots. And that's all we have time for. Did you remember Haberman's? I remember people saying that they knew. And there are a few stores. We have a couple of those left in Chicopee, a place that, yeah, we carry it. It's just a matter of can we find it. Marilyn, you ready?
0: Yeah, well, I will close out my portion here before Abby with a couple of items. Don't have time to read all of them, but okay, let's see. From Palmer, driver airlifted after crash. A driver was flown to a hospital with life-threatening injuries after a two-car crash in Palmer Tuesday morning, according to police. Police and firefighters responded to the crash at the intersection of Thorndike Street and Forest Hill Drive shortly after 10:20 a.m. At the scene, they found two people trapped in one of the cars. After freeing them, first responders took one person to Bay State Wing in Palmer, and who was then flown by medical helicopter to another hospital due to the severity of his injuries. The other person was taken by ambulance to a hospital. And in Holyoke, Palante youth leaders to host food insecurity teach-in, and that's P-A with an apostrophe L-A-N-T-E. Palante Transformative Justice will hold a teach-in by and for the youth focused on food justice. When SNAP benefits were cut in November, many of the young people in Palante were surprised, angry, and worried about how they and their loved ones would eat. They chose to focus their annual research project on food justice in Holyoke. Palante youth leaders ages 14 to 19 will be the experts in the room teaching other high school youth. The teach-in and community celebration will feature workshops on critical and interconnected issues to build a deeper understanding of hunger in Holyoke and sharing strategies with their peers about how to conduct research and take action on issues they care about. The events will take place from 8:30 a.m. to 2 p.m. at the Lighthouse at 92 Race Street in Holyoke. And I think maybe it's time for Dear Abby.
1: Sure.
0: Okay, yes. If I can find the paper here, somewhere in the bottom of the pile. Okay, our first letter. Dear Abby, my husband, Evan, and I have been together 5 years and were married 2.5 years ago. We are both in our early 40s and have children from previous relationships. What I've noticed is that anytime there is something going on in his family, I constantly have to ask him for updates. He sometimes treats me like an outsider instead of a part of his family. For example, his 19-year-old son, my stepson, has alcohol and depression issues. If Evan gets updates, he'll share a snippet or not even tell me at all. Or he'll comment that he's worried about his son, which is in quotations, and then just shuts down. He doesn't want to discuss it, even though I'm worried too. There have been other instances where I'm treated like an outsider when it comes to his family. I've talked to him about before about how it makes me feel, but it continues. How can I help him see that I'm part of his family now, just as he is part of mine? Signed, Merged in Minnesota. And the answer is, Dear Merge, not all partners are good communicators. Your mistake may be in trying to pump Evan for information. You are the boy's stepmother and a full-fledged member of that family now. You may be more successful at getting sensitive information if you approach the young man yourself instead of waiting for a report from your husband. And next letter. Dear Abby, I'm 72-year-old who has lost two wives to cancer. My last wife died 2 years ago, so I moved back to my birthplace to be closer to family. I met a wonderful 27-year-old woman on a dating site, and I have become smitten. I can see in her eyes that she feels the same way about me. Neither of us seems to care what other people think about the age difference. I guess my question is, am I a stupid old man for thinking about taking the next step and asking her to marry me? My family knows I'm dating a 27-year-old, and no one has said anything about it. But I have a feeling her parents might object to the age difference. I'm older than they are. I need an outside opinion so I know if I'm doing the right thing. And it's signed Over the Moon in Ohio. And this is her answer. Dear Over, have you actually spent time with this woman in person, or has most of your interaction been with her online? Because you are serious about the relationship, take more time before rushing back to the altar. Get to know her. Give her parents the opportunity to meet and get to know you as well. Then get engaged. If you slow down, you may avoid problems in the future. And final letter. Dear Abby, my wife of nearly 28 years and I have a long-running disagreement concerning the English language and how I answer her, quote, negative, end quote, questions.

0: This broadcast service is provided by Valley iRadio. The material being read is the copyright property of the publications being read. Access to this program is solely for persons who cannot read the original printed version due to a visual impairment or other disability. By continuing to listen, you confirm that you have such a condition.
1: Day today, but you know it's always good advice, so we all need to pay attention and take what suits, what affects you. 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For the Aquarians, don't push yourself physically. Happiness will come from spending time with loved ones and taking care of financial matters that add to a stable environment. If you're a Pisces, stay out of questionable conversations with people who are manipulative. Pay more attention to your needs and what makes you happy. For the Aries, nurture meaningful relationships. A change to how you earn your living or how you handle your investments will help you overcome debt. And for the Tauruses, use your energy wisely. Take care of unfinished business instead of stressing over what you've left undone. Completion is the key to being able to move forward. Marilyn?
2: From the Almanac, today is Friday. It's May 22nd, the 142nd day of the year, and the 64th day of spring. Today's history. In 1807, former Vice President Aaron Burr was indicted for treason. In 1872, President Ulysses S. Grant signed the Amnesty Act into law, restoring full rights to nearly all Confederate sympathizers. And in 1947, President Harry Truman signed the Truman Doctrine, appropriating military and economic aid for Greece and Turkey to combat the spread of communism. Among the famous people born on this date, the composer Richard Wagner, 1813 to 1883, artist Mary Cassatt, 1844 to 1926, physician and author Arthur Conan Doyle, 1859 to 1930,

0: Cartoonist, Hair Gay, 1907 to 1983. Actor and director, Laurence Olivier, 1907 to 1989. And singer, songwriter, and actor, Charles Aznavour, 1924 to 2018. Still celebrating today, the singer and songwriter, Morrissey, who was born in 1959. Model and actress, Naomi Campbell, 1970. Actress, Jennifer Goodwin, 1978. Actress, Maggie Q, 1979. And speed skater, Apollo Ono, 1982. Today's fact. On this day in 2011, an EFS tornado struck Joplin, Missouri, killing 158 and causing $2.8 billion in damages. It remains the costliest and the seventh deadliest tornado in U.S. history. Mm-hmm. On this day in sports, in 2003, Annika Sorenstam became the first woman golfer since Babe Dietrichson Zaharias in 1945 to officially compete against men in a PGA Tour event. And our quote today is from Arthur Conan Doyle's book, The Memoirs of Sherlock Holmes. Quote, "Of all ghosts, the ghosts of our old loves are the worst," end quote. And that does it for Jean and me, and we thank you, as we always do, for your interest. We thank Liam for the help he gives getting us on and off. And we ask you to please stay tuned for much more on Valley Eye Radio.
1: Well, thank you both for reading to us today from the pages of the Springfield Republican. It's Friday, May 22nd, 2026, and you're listening to Valley Eye Radio. Up next, we'll hear from Heather with the Westfield News, and then Deb will read to us from the pages of the Daily Hampshire Gazette, and then rounding out the news this morning into the afternoon, we'll hear from Chloe with the Greenfield Recorder. We've got all that and much more coming up here soon on Valley Eye Radio.
2: 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The Springfield number is 413-784-1376, and the Fall River number is 508-646-1374. 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Please join me each Saturday at 8 a.m. as we continue our reading of King Philip's War, The History and Legacy of America's Forgotten Conflict, a nonfiction book written by Eric B. Schultz and Michael J. Tugayas. I hope to see you then.
3: Hello, Valley Eye Radio listeners. This is Heather Aida, here on a wonderful May 22nd to read you the Westfield News. Glad you could all tune in today. Hoping everybody is healthy and enjoying some of this beautiful sunshine. It is finally spring. Let's jump right in. Board okays permits for chickens, pool, and shop. This article by Amy Porter in Westfield. At the planning board meeting on May 19th, several residents in rural residential zones sought special permits for various uses on their properties. Christy Johnson and her daughter Riley Johnson apologized before requesting a special permit to allow the keeping of chickens on her property on Rambling Drive. She said when they first got the chickens as a project for her daughter, they were unaware that a special permit was required. Johnston brought photos of her coop and a run for the chickens, which she said are for egg-laying only and not free-range. She said, looking at the ordinance, they mostly met the requirements except for the number of chickens, some of which she was willing to rehome to meet the 6 allowed, and the less than a 50-foot distance from the coop to one of the 3 abutters on her property. She said she chose the site where the chickens are placed to keep the coop out of the woods due to predators. The chickens are not free-range and remain in the run, and she has no roosters. She said they keep the coop clean, there is no odor, and the chickens are wintered over with a deep bedding layer method and a tarp over the hen house. In the summer, I work at home and check in on it frequently for insects and pests. We do live near the woods, Johnston said, adding that their house is at the very end of the road. If you walk straight through my property, you're in Southwick, she said. Board member Jane Marigian asked how she became aware of the need for a special permit. Johnston said, a very nice gentleman from the city came to see her and said there had been an anonymous complaint. Listeners, we know what that means. We don't like those people. Of livestock, although he had no further information as to the nature of the complaint, and said she needed a special permit to keep the chickens. Listeners, do you think that person that made the anonymous complaint took 1 minute to ask if she happened to have a permit? No. Probably not. And maybe because I know the family and they are wonderful people, I'm a little upset about that. But I will diverge no longer. After a discussion among themselves with City Planner Jay Vinsky, in which members talked about the failed efforts by City Council members over the last several years to update the ordinance, the board voted unanimously to approve the special permit without conditions, saying they were satisfied that Johnston would adhere to the requirements of the ordinance. Congratulations. Keep your chickens, said Chair William Corrales. The photo on the front page of the mother and daughter, the poor daughter, she is probably a teenager in high school. She is absolutely mortified to be talking in front of City Council in this photo. And the mom indeed looks apologetic. The next part of our story, Matthew McElhenney of East Mountain Road, zoned rural residential and water resource district, requested a special permit to install an in-ground pool for his children. This special permit was triggered due to the plans exceeding 15% of impervious coverage in the water district. McElhenney said the impervious coverage did not reach even 16%. I just want to put in a little pool for my kids, nothing crazy, to keep my kids cool on hot summer days, he said. When asked, he said the pool would be 16 feet by 28 feet, which Vinsky said is the standard size. Vinsky said the water resource district was triggered due to the impervious surface, which he's never seen before for residential use. Corrales asks McElhenney to make sure that water is not running off the property from the walkways or deck. With no comments from the public, the hearing was closed and the special permit was approved unanimously. Dominic Guay sought a special permit for a machine shop home-based business on North Road, zoned rural residential. Guay says he has been machining his whole life, is currently working in the trade, and wants to put a small machine shop in his garage to make replacement parts for machines in his off hours. He said he would use a Bridgeport milling machine, a Romy lathe, and a service grinder for sharpening tools, and he requested working hours of Monday to Saturday 7 a.m. to 9 p.m. Board member Cheryl Crow requested an earlier ending hour for the use of the machines due to disruptive noise in the residential area. After a discussion among board members, their recommendation was made from 8 a.m. to 8 p.m. open hours. Hui agreed, although he said he was surprised by the noise comments. "I'm on a main road, next to the airport," he said. That made me laugh. The board also questioned the use of fluids, which he said were minimal and contained in the machines. He said the only traffic would be UPS or FedEx deliveries. The board voted unanimously in favor of the permit, which also includes a sign curbside. Also approved for a ground sign in the core district was Victor Mashkovsky on behalf of Self-Reliance Federal Credit Union at 103 Elm Street. Mashkovsky said he was representing the bank because his headquarters are outside of Chicago. He said they wanted to install a small lighted ground sign 7 feet by 4 feet and 4 feet from the curb to attract more customers. He said currently they only have a sign on the building, which is not visible to cars coming from the north side. Marijan asked how far the building was from the curb. Mashkovsky said the building is 100 feet from the curb, with an upholstery store in the front and the bank in the rear. With no public input, the permit was approved for the sign as described in the application. Moving along, our next report on the front page. Town's road repair and projects scheduled to start soon. Article by Cliff Clark in Southwick. Late last year, the Select Board, at the urging of board member Russ Anderson, contracted with an engineering firm to complete a thorough survey of the conditions of the town's roads to create a priority list of those most in need of repair. "We're going off of what BETA gave us," said DPW Director Rich Bozak about the survey that BETA Group completed in December that cataloged every single road in town, their condition, and estimated cost to repair. Over a decade ago, BETA completed a survey of the town's roads using the technology at the time to design a pavement management program, which has been the primary driver of the funding decisions suggested annually by the DPW and approved by the Select Board. Since then, the technology has become more sophisticated and uses AI. It is more exact, but not perfect. It only gives us estimates for the repair or restoration of the pavement, but not other things like the cost of installing drainage or water lines," Bozak said. "The cost estimates were based on the prevailing prices of the asphalt and diesel fuel used in most of the equipment needed to repair roads," he said. Bozak used Gargan Terrace, which will undergo a major rehabilitation in a few months, as an example. The PMP estimated the project to cost $214,588, but the cost increased dramatically once bids on it returned to about $430,000. "The prices are going to fluctuate," Bozak said. Another example is the completion of the major rehabilitation of Ed Holcomb Road, which will also start in the next few months. The PMP estimated the cost of rehabilitating the stretch between Vining Hill and Claus Anderson Road at $496,486, but the bids came back at $590,000, almost $100,000 more. However, Bozak doesn't want to imply the PMP doesn't have value, because it does provide a roadmap, if you will, for how the town will prioritize the projects over the next 3 to 5 years. Listeners, we actually read this article probably about, was a few months ago, and that was before all of the diesel and gas prices skyrocketed before the war. So I'm going to make a pretty good bet that the reason these bids are higher is because the cost of diesel is significantly higher. Every road in town was given a road service ranking, with a score of 100 being practically new. Ed Holcomb's RSR is 27, and Gargan Terrace's is 33, which calls for major rehabilitation. According to the list, the lowest-ranked road is Thurgood Road, which is a side street between Birchwood and Powder Mill Roads, which cross into the staff parking lot of Powder Mill School. Its rank is 17. Next on the list are Prifty Road and Secluded Ridge at 23. The road with the highest RSR is nearly 2.5 miles of Mort Vining Road at 98, which underwent major rehabilitation in 23 and 2024. Recently, Bozak presented to the Select Board the project for 2026, which includes Ed Holcomb Road and Gargan Terrace. But he added that there are several projects he believes there is enough funding for. For 2026, the DPW has $2.3 million for repair projects. That money is made of several funding sources, like $1 million authorized by the 2025 town meeting, $614,905 in the 2026 Chapter 90 appropriation, $172,000 in the 2026 Chapter 90 supplement, about $83,000 from the 2026 Fair Share supplement, about $122,000 of rural road state funding appropriated in 2025, and a little over $167,000 carried over from 2025 Chapter 90 funds, and about $77,000 carried over from the 2024 Fair Share state allocation. With the $2.3 million, the Select Board approved the DPW to repair Ed Holcomb Road and Gargan Terrace. The town will now begin installing drainage along Granville Road, which the state will repave when complete, for $30,000, and crack seal various roads in town at a cost of $80,000. However, those projects that were already in the pipeline won't completely use the funds available. Because of that, Bozak said he is planning to request bids for Meadow Lane, which has an average RSR score of 55, between Hillside Road and the cul-de-sac at its end, for an estimated $494,784. Bozak is also looking to do a major rehabilitation of Dairy Lane, which has an RSR score of 43, for an estimated $202,704, and Stagecoach Road, for an estimated $114,000. These projects are estimated to cost $2.1 million, which leaves $169,000 available to be either rolled over for 2027 or to be used as a contingency for the planned projects. Using the beta information, Bozak has already created a list of potential projects for 2027, including a major rehabilitation of the Birchwood, Fernwood, Pineywood, and Thurgood Roads at the estimated cost of $826,000. He's planning minor rehabilitations for South Luma Street, Binding Hill Row, and West Feeding Hills Road at an estimated cost of $526,000. There will be routine maintenance on Granville, North Long Yard, and Congamong Road for an estimated $49,000. Bozak has allocated an additional $100,000 for the Granville Road drainage project, and he said that some of that work will also be done by the DPW. There's also $150,000 allocated as a grant match for the culvert projects at Slab Brook on Tannery Road and Pearl Brook at Vining Hill Road. The 2027 projects are estimated to cost $1.6 million. And speaking of money, the HCC Foundation awards scholarships, and that is our main photo on the paper today. It says donor and HCC Foundation board member Ten Hebert chats with Holyoke Community College student Chloe Phillips of Westfield, recipient of the Ted and Barbara Hebert Teddy Bear Pools Scholarship for Working Students. The HCC Foundation awarded $405,000 in scholarships for the 26-27 academic year. In addition to Phillips, local residents to receive scholarships included Yaihi Ahan, Cariavalone, Nirmi Babu, Alicia Booth, Abigail Brenzel, Angelou Cardoza, Rebecca Kuba, Rebecca Dixon, Kenzia Dramova, Finn Evans, Gavin Fabiani, Lyubov Gun, Amanda Janiseski, Elizabeth Kudra, Milana Muka, Ariana Navarro, Michael Navarro, Silanis Nieves Ramos, Kyle Phillison, Chloe Phillips, Sandra Roden, Chloe Rosario, Todd Therian, Matthew Vinces, and Lauren Yates of Westfield, Logan Allen and Alicia Perez of Southwick, Amber Coley of Russell, and Ian Cartmill of Chester. And in the photo, they are at a reception where everybody attending looks very happy to be there. They have little tables where people are walking around and mingling with other attendees. Congratulations to everyone. Our final article on the front page, EDC considers ideas for complete streets, article by Cliff Clark. In Southwick, at the Economic Development Commission meeting on Wednesday, projects the town might pursue for grant funding from the Complete Streets funding program were discussed. Two of those projects included making the area along Point Grove Road to the North Boat Ramp more pedestrian-friendly and connecting the rail trail to College Highway. The two projects I'm thinking of are the bike trail connector and Point Grove Road, because that's a very unsafe street right now. A very incomplete street, said EDC Chair Greg Diley, who responded to a question from Commissioner Craig Samuelson about what projects might be considered for grant funding. For over a year, the EDC has been working on a project to connect the rail trail to College Highway. It would cross the property where a commercial developer, who has indicated having no issue crossing the property, is planning to build 100 condominiums before crossing Christ Lutheran Church property on College Highway and terminating near the summer house. Diley has estimated it would cost up to $1 million. He said the connector project would be a good fit for Complete Streets funding because it's part of the funding criteria is creating connectors, like between bike trails. Using the funding from Point Grove to Sheep Pasture Road was not on anyone's radar until a few months ago, according to Diley. A Point Grove Road resident attended a select board meeting and said that he sometimes sees people walking up and down the road. He said there is not much of a shoulder along it. It does impress me as being a somewhat dangerous thing because of a lack of shoulder. And as we know, cars often drive a little faster, a little over the speed limit, more than they should, said Lawrence Cohen during the meeting on March 30th that the board had. Diley said, listening to the restaurants, the area should be a pleasant, walkable area, but it's kind of a run-down and unpleasant and unsafe place to walk right now. Driving down to the boat ramp to look at that road, it's got a decent amount of traffic because it's one of the passages into town from Connecticut, he said. When Samuelson wanted it clarified that any construction along Point Grove Road wouldn't involve spending property owners' taxes, Diley said that it is the goal of the Complete Streets program. That's why we want to do something like a Complete Streets program, he said, again stressing that up to $1 million in funding is available, which prompted a response from Commissioner Serena Fuller. To get free money, she said. Diley also said the program fits the mission of the EDC. It's absolutely economic development, he said. It would connect all the recreation assets, like boating, fishing, and restaurants, to the rail trail, which passes just by the Rail Trail Inn on Point Grove Road. He also said that he's been researching other grant opportunities and shared that there are other state and federal grant programs that should be pursued. I think it's worth trying, he said. Diley said these types of projects fit well in economic development, and the role of the town is to advocate for these kinds of things. Many times I say we don't have the power to make things happen directly, but we can influence other people, push them to advocate and promote. And that's what I'm trying to do, he said. To decide on which project should be submitted to the State Department of Transportation, Daley said he envisions a committee of compromised of members of the Select Board, EDC, and DPW to get them together, review the list, and come to a consensus. And listeners, we all want accessible trails and safe places for us to be able to walk, especially in that beautiful lake area. Moving along, let's talk about some in-the-area events. In Huntington, they will have their Memorial Day parade on Monday, the 25th. The parade will start at Pettis Field and marches at 8:15 a.m. to the gazebo on the town common for the cemetery. Veterans and other groups who are interested in marching or riding in a vehicle are asked to call the Memorial Day Parade Committee Chair, Lori, at 413-887-9746. Parade observers are reminded to stand with right hand over their heart when the American flag held by the color guard passes by. In Russell, their Memorial Day services will take place on Monday at 3 p.m. The parade will start at the fire station on Main Street and then continue on to Route 20 and then proceed to Old Westfield Road and then to the cemetery. After the service, the parade will continue back to Main Street where ceremonies will take place. In the event of rain, observances will take place at the Senior Center or the school on Highland Ave. Light refreshments and plenty to drink will be available. In Southwick, King's War presentation, as a reminder, will still happen with Michael Tugius, who will give a slide presentation on the war between the colonists and Native Americans in 1675 to 76 on Wednesday, May 27th at 6:30 p.m. at the Southwick Public Library. Tugius is the author of Until I Have No Country, a novel of King Philip's War, and co-author with Eric Schultz of King Philip's War, The History and Legacy of America's Forgotten Conflict. The first part of the presentation will discuss the Native American way of life, colonial settlements, and the events leading up to the war. And the second part covers the battles and the strategy during this cataclysmic war, which on a per capita basis was the bloodiest conflict in the nation's history. A book signing and questions will follow. Slides include battle sites, period sketches, historic markers, maps, and suggestions for visiting roadside history. Tugius also discusses Native strategy during the war and the challenges of writing a historical novel. And listeners, this is an accessible space in the library, and I would encourage everyone to go and listen in. The final event mentioned at the Athenaeum on Saturday, tomorrow, from 10 to 11:30 a.m., you'll have a wildlife ecologist and nature author, Brad Timm, who talks about simple and practical actions anyone can take to support nature, including creating pollinator-friendly spaces, planting native shrubs and trees, reducing and modifying outdoor lighting, and more. Even a modest area of lawn, when converted to native wildflowers, can act as a magnet to and provide habitat for hundreds of wildlife species. Tim's presentation, full of photos, videos, and excerpts from his books, offers a message that meaningful change is within reach and it starts right outside your door. Tim will stay after the program for questions and conversation, and signed copies of his America is Wild and Wildlife Out Your Window books that'll be available. That sounds like a great, great presentation. And let's finish up with Dear Annie. Dear Annie, for years, I've made it a point to remember every birthday in my extended family, my nieces, nephews, and now their children, by sending cards with a little money tucked inside. It's been my way of staying connected since I don't get to see them all that often. Now I'm retired and living on a fixed income, and the cost has quietly added up. The truth is, everyone in my family is financially comfortable, and I'm beginning to feel the strain of keeping up this tradition. I'd like to scale back and send monetary gifts only to those 19 and under, while still sending cards to the adults. Should I explain to them, or just send the cards with no money to the older adults with no explanation? Wondering. Dear Wondering, you certainly have been kind and consistent for years, but generosity doesn't require outliving your means. You don't owe anyone an announcement. Just make the change, and if anyone notices, a simple, "I've scaled back since retiring," is plenty explanation. Gifts come from the heart, not a contract. Dear Annie, I have a problem. My boyfriend's mom and I used to get along great. Early on, he warned me not to get too close to her, saying, "She ruins everything." Fast forward a year, and my boyfriend and I got into a fight. His mom told me to come over, so I did. I stayed with her for a few days, and then I went back home. Not even 24 hours later, she accused me of stealing from her and dragged my boyfriend, her son, into the middle of it. Now she plays it off like nothing ever happened. I am over the drama and just want to be left alone. She incited all of this drama and then walked away, leaving me to defend myself against something I didn't do. Do you have any advice? Falsely accused. Dear falsely accused, your boyfriend warned you, and now you've seen what he meant. His mother created a problem, stepped away, and left you to deal with the fallout. What matters now is how you two move forward. Your boyfriend should be clear with his mother that the accusation was completely unacceptable and that he stands by you. You're not obligated to have a close relationship with somebody who treats you this way. And you don't need to defend yourself or chase an apology you're unlikely to get. Step back, be civil, but don't let your guard down. This isn't just about his mother's behavior. It's about whether you and your boyfriend can set and maintain boundaries with her, for yourselves and your relationship. And listeners, that is all for today. I am very glad you could all check in again, and hopefully we'll have some more exciting news next week.
4: Hi, I'm Linda. I'll be reading a magazine article from AARP Magazine, August-September 2024 issue. Healthy You, 5 Ways to Add 5 Grams of Fiber. Eating more fiber has been linked to longevity and weight loss. Here's How to Up Your Game by Stephen Perrine. My grandmother called it roughage, but today we know it as fiber, that good-for-you plant stuff that helps lower cholesterol, cuts your risk of weight gain, and feeds your gut microbiome. The U.S. dietary guidelines recommend that women 50 and older eat at least 22 grams per day and men at least 28. Some research suggests that even more is better. In one study, eating 30 grams of fiber per day was nearly as effective for weight loss as cutting out sugar, fat, salt, and alcohol. But the average American consumes a mere 18 grams per day. How can we do better? High fiber cereals and lots of beans can get you there, but maybe eating like a rabbit or a cowboy isn't for you. Here are some other ways to boost your intake. 1. 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A cup of pumpkin has 7 grams. 2. 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
6: 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First, the weather. The Hampshire County 6-day forecast. Today, the high is 71, partly sunny and pleasant. Tonight, the low of 49 with increasing clouds. Saturday, the high of 64, low of 46, with a thick cloud cover. Sunday, high of 56, with a low of 51, cooler with periods of rain. Monday, high of 69, low of 54 with a chance for a couple of showers. Tuesday, high of 75 with a low of 54, pleasant with clouds and sun. Wednesday, a high of 78 with a low of 52 and a couple of afternoon showers. And that's the weather for Hampshire County. And before the news, let's take a look back. By Jim Bridgman. 50 years ago, reversing its earlier position, the City Council last night unexpectedly voted 8-1 to support the Hampshire County Commissioner's request for 38.5 acres of surplus state hospital land for a new jail. City and county officials expressed relief that the deadlock on the jail site had been broken. A student at the University of Massachusetts has been awarded the Bronze Star for Valor twice for his actions as a U.S. soldier in the Vietnam War. David W. Bennett of 11 Bedford Court was given the award by the U.S. Army for two separate incidents at Buprang in Vietnam. He is a captain in the Army. 25 years ago, Frank R. Lamas, interim superintendent director of Smith Vocational Agricultural High School, Monday was named the permanent superintendent of the 467-student regional school. Lamas, 60, was appointed interim superintendent in January when Raymond Cook retired. The excavation phase of the multi-million-dollar restoration of the Lyman Plant House at Smith College is underway. The project, to take 18 months to 2 years, will include an underground addition and rooftop garden. 10 years ago, as Northampton readies to replace over 2,000 streetlights with energy-efficient LED fixtures, a citizen petition circulating argues that the new bulbs do not go far enough in reducing light pollution, but city officials say the new bulbs are far better than the LEDs that have been installed in other communities and are a big improvement over the existing traditional lights currently in use by the city. And finally, the Forbes Library Board of Trustees filed a complaint against the city Friday, requesting a judge to declare that the library and its trustees exist separately from the city's government. The trustees claim that they have operated independently since the library was established in the late 1800s. Now for page one from East Hampton. Sprouting a fruitful return. And there's a photograph of Eli Warner, a student at Mountain View School in East Hampton, working with other students to plant strawberry plants. On the first day, the district reinstated a garden program at the school. The new piece to the curriculum and the revival of the garden was made possible through a Massachusetts Fresh grant. Mountain View students help abandoned school garden turn over a new leaf. Article by Sam Furland, staff writer. In East Hampton, students at the former Whitebrook Middle School were no strangers to dirt-stained clothes, earned while harvesting fruits and vegetables in a vibrant garden just past the athletic field. However, when the COVID-19 pandemic struck and the new Mountain View School was constructed shortly after, the once-cherished plots fell into neglect. That is, until this past Wednesday, when a seventh grade class helped usher in a new beginning at the garden as the first students in more than 5 years to learn hands-on gardening, a new addition to the school's health class curriculum. I have multiple gardens at my house, so I like gardening, and I'm excited about this, said Mountain View student Ezra Mangones while potting a strawberry plant. Mangones and other students started the garden rebirth process by working together to assemble plant beds and pot strawberry roots. The learning actually started the day before in the classroom when students read a chapter about strawberries in the book Braiding Sweetgrass for Young Adults by Monique Gray Smith. The students will also read the book Animal Vegetable Miracle, A Year of Food Life, which details how to grow and eat locally sourced foods. The new piece to the curriculum and the revival of a garden is made possible through a Mass Fresh grant of roughly $29,000. The district is one of 24 to receive funding through the state-funded program this year. Do you all remember the word reciprocity? Asked the school's garden educator, Hope Guardiniere. Strawberries are like a gift, something that you are given that you appreciate. Reciprocity is when you give back in return. And there's also a photograph of a bench built during the original garden program at the old middle school in the early 2000s that was then stopped when the new school was built. And another photo of students, including Genesis Elder Gutierrez, a student at Mountain View School in East Hampton, working with other students on Thursday to plant strawberry plants. Students noted that strawberries rely on reciprocal care, namely water, healthy soil, and regular attention to thrive. But Guardiniere said that strawberries are only one example of the different plants students will grow and learn about. They will also help care for apple trees that were planted next to the garden in early 2000s and who have survived. These apple trees are going to get pruned this spring. When you come back in the eighth grade, they will hopefully be producing apples, Guardiniere said to the students. We'll be harvesting them and delivering them to the kitchen, and hopefully they'll be making applesauce and dried apple pie, one student suggested. Middle school health teacher Ann Talley said one of the goals of the program is to use the food produced from the garden inside the school's cafeteria for students to enjoy. Talley said the lessons are incorporated into the nutrition unit of her curriculum. Previously, she has not been able to offer hands-on learning, making this an exciting opportunity. We're trying to teach them about growing local and growing our own food, Talley said. The partnership with Ann Talley has been incredible, said Director of Curriculum and Grants for the district, Julie Ann Levin. She's doing lessons. The garden will be part of the curriculum, so that will also influence students' wellness choices and nutrition. It feels exactly the right combination. Levin noted that the elementary school garden has previously grown crops like corn, which is used to make popcorn for students. She says it is exciting to extend those identical hands-on opportunities to middle schoolers. In addition to the grant, the district was selected to participate in Mass School Wellness Coaching Program for the current school year, which will provide coaching to help boost the school's wellness policy. The district has already created a revised draft of the wellness program that will be presented to the school committee for review. Superintendent Michelle Bach said the revised program will strengthen student health and wellness by aligning with state guidelines and establishing clear expectations for nutrition, physical activity, and overall student well-being. These two opportunities are deeply connected, Falk said about the grant and the program. They allow us to link healthy food access, wellness education, and sustainable practices in ways that benefit both students and the community. And there were two more photographs, one of Caitlin Bradley, a student at Mountain View School in East Hampton, working with Ann Talley, a teacher, on putting together garden beds on the first day of reinstating the garden program at the school. And Nathaniel Coyle, a student at Mountain View School in East Hampton, planting a strawberry plant on Thursday as part of the reinstatement of the school's gardening program. More on page one from Hadley. Students make asparagus stalk of the town. Group lobbies to declare it the official state vegetable by Scott Mersbach. Hadley, in the basement of her childhood home, Elaine Tudrin's father would assemble wooden crates before filling them with bunches of asparagus from the family's fields, bringing the Hadley grass to Boston to sell at Faneuil Hall, Quincy Market, and Haymarket. Once Tudrin was old enough to walk and safely carry a knife, she would go out into the fields with her sister and brother, starting a harvest as early as 5:30 a.m. Even as a retired elementary school teacher, it's something she still does, cutting the stalks out of the ground one at a time, making a basket full of green spears. There's a lot of tradition here, a ton of tradition, a lot of proud farmers, Tudrin said, noting that while 50 to 60 crates of Hadley asparagus may not go to Boston these days, the streets of Hadley will have numerous roadside stands offering the vegetable. Tudrin offered her reflections as testimony to the Joint Committee on State Administration and Regulation Oversight from one of the third-grade classrooms at Hadley Elementary School Wednesday afternoon. It was the same classroom in December that both Senator Joe Comerford and Representative Omar Gomez had visited and were inspired to file the necessary legislation to make asparagus the state vegetable. I encourage you to move on with this bill so that the children can see not the fruits of their labor, but the vegetables of their labor, Tudrin said. And there's a photograph of the Hadley Elementary School principal, Jennifer Dowd, offering testimony to the Joint Committee on State Administration and Regulatory Oversight from a third-grade classroom on Zoom on Wednesday. With a large banner attached to the back wall of the classroom reading, "Welcome to Hadley, Mass., Asparagus Capital of the World," students from the two classes, taught by Charlene Desjardins and Erin Wang, filed in position so they could be seen on the video feed by the legislators and, with some dressed formally for the occasion, waiting patiently for the session to start. Then, noticing Comerford and Gomez on the screen, the students were ready to start. "That's us," a student shouted. Comerford, who wore a grown and Hadley asparagus t-shirt under her jacket, praised the students for leading a very creative, spirited, resilient, out-of-the-box campaign to recognize a long and proud tradition. "I couldn't be prouder and more grateful for their policy research, advocacy efforts, dedication, and really for raising up their family stories," Comerford said. "Many of these people come from farming families of many generations, and they have watched their families grow, raise, sell, talk about the benefits of asparagus." Comerford said the bill is about honoring farms and their resilience, such as dealing with the frost that burned off the early bloom. She noted that this Greenfield Recorder recently quoted Hadley farmer Wally Szczesowski as calling asparagus a plant that just won't give up. "The young people of Hadley are calling us to recognize their farming tradition, this vegetable," Comerford said, adding that, like asparagus, the students also won't give up. Gomez, speaking in Spanish, said it's part of his heritage, just as asparagus is to Hadley. "Asparagus is a Western Massachusetts identity, and we need to be recognized for the first time in the Commonwealth," Gomez said. "Asparagus is part of the region's DNA in the state." As the legislators spoke, there was some silent clapping in the classroom. "We're really, really proud and excited to listen to them," Gomez said. "We were so inspired when we visited that classroom that afternoon we filed the bill," Comerford said. Gomez invited his colleagues to come out for the Asparagus Days event being held May 30th and 31st at North Hadley Sugar Shack and to also try asparagus ice cream, which the students cheered for. Another late-file bill would make lobster the state crustacean, prompting Hadley Elementary School Principal Jennifer Dowd to observe lobster can be paired with asparagus. "Their dedication and enthusiasm has inspired our entire school community," Dowd said, noting that community participation has included many families sending letters to legislators and the state and the students hoping to visit the state house at some point. Desjardins told the legislators that her students learned 80% of asparagus in the country was once produced in Hadley and that Queen Elizabeth requested Hadley grass for her garden parties. "These are extraordinary civic lessons for the students," and she offered her deepest gratitude that the bill is being heard. While Senator Nick Collins, who co-chairs the committee, said he loves asparagus, that's healthy and tasty, and on the economic side, making it the state vegetable can improve exports, as has happened with cranberries, which are the state fruit. "My hope is with this, and driven by young people, which is fantastic, you learn about an important vegetable. I like this idea because I think it can help promote Massachusetts' leadership position. Every time we've been able to do that, we've done very, very well." Before Tudrin left the school, she brought the basket of just harvested asparagus to the main office where she said all educators would have some opportunity to bring some Hadley asparagus home with them. Tudrin, who taught at the school, continues to substitute teach, is excited at the prospects of asparagus becoming the state vegetable because of the students' motivation. "This is quite a project," Tudrin said. More from page one from Hatfield. Teen honored for saving classmate. Smith Academy sophomore uses Heimlich by Scott Mersbach. In Hatfield, near the end of a field trip to Six Flags New England in Agawam last Friday, Smith Academy sophomore Eli Bai and a close friend went to a food stand to order their lunch, choosing chicken tenders and a hot dog. Moments later, while Bai was enjoying this chicken, he realized his friend was struggling to get down the last bite of the hot dog, which had lodged in his throat. The blocked airway meant he couldn't feel what was in his mouth. Bai had to make a quick decision about what to do. His face turned completely purple, and I stood behind him and did the Heimlich maneuver, Bai said, noting that the stuck food came out and his friend was immediately back to normal. I'm very happy he's breathing and alive today, Bai added. For his life-saving work, Bai was honored by Smith Academy Principal Connor Driscoll at a school-wide assembly on Thursday morning. Driscoll presented Bai with a plaque, while a certificate with similar recognition came from the Hatfield Fire Department and Fire Chief Robert Flaherty. Driscoll told the grades 6 to 12 students seated in the zoo crew section of the bleachers in the school gymnasium that they were being called to celebrate a student for his quick thinking, his quick action, that saved the life of one of their own. There's a term for someone who helps another in need, Driscoll said. The term is hero, Eli's a hero. Driscoll also quoted a phrase from the Talmud, whoever saves one life saves the world entire, observing how there's a ripple effect from the kindness of saving another that spreads outward. Applause came from the other students in the bleachers, and the teachers and staff lining a wall of the gymnasium as a student whose life Bai saved handed him the plaque. Bai said he credits Crystal Boyle, who taught the ninth grade health class, where he learned both CPR and the Heimlich maneuver and other aspects of first aid, and that while he also did reading and other projects in class, it was hands-on activity that have stayed with him. I never thought I would be in a situation where I'd have to use it, Bai said. It felt great because he's one of my greatest friends. Driscoll said that it's always remarkable how what happens within the class building, the learning in the classrooms, can be applied to real life on the outside. The right there is the entire goal of education in a nutshell, Driscoll said. Also on hand to observe the brief ceremony was Bai's mother, Shari Bai of Hatfield, who said she was surprised that her son had learned about the Heimlich maneuver. I'm pretty proud of him and really grateful, she said. As a mom, I think that's what might have happened if the tables had been turned. Shari Bai said she's also pleased that the outcome was positive. If he wasn't there, his best friend may not be standing next to him. She said he's really a hero. He jumped up and did it and saved his life. And from the cities and towns, Western Massachusetts. Northampton High School junior Owen Daggett replaces a flag at a veteran's grave at Spring Grove Cemetery in Florence earlier this month. Parades and ceremonies will take place this weekend in honor of Memorial Day. Marking Memorial Day in the region, parades, ceremonies to take place throughout the valley. Article by Samuel Galinas. Temperatures are set to drop again, and there may be some rain this weekend, but the annual tradition of honoring those who have given the ultimate sacrifice for their country will not be interrupted, as more than a dozen parades and celebrations throughout Hampshire and southern Franklin counties are set to take place throughout Memorial Day weekend. In Amherst, starting at the intersection of Spring Street and Boltwood Avenue, Amherst procession will step off at 9:30 a.m. The parade route will travel up South Pleasant Street and finish at the War Memorial Pool in front of Amherst Regional High School. At the Memorial Pool, guest speakers and a performance by the Amherst Chorale will take place as the family of Stephen H. Barton is awarded the Mass Medal of Liberty, a governor-issued recognition of those who have died in service. In Belchertown, on Monday at 10 a.m., parade-goers will form at the Town Hall parking lot at 2 Jabbis Street and make their way around the town common where a ceremony will take place. Prior to that event, there will be a salute to the fallen at South Cemetery at 8:30 a.m. The community is also invited to the annual Memorial Day ceremony at Quabbin Park Cemetery on Sunday from 10 to noon. Refreshments will be served at 10 a.m. and march begins at 11. The ceremony will feature a performance by the Belchertown Community Band and will include a special focus on the upcoming 250th anniversary of the Revolutionary War. Since 1947, Quavon Park Cemetery has served as a gathering place for Memorial Day services honoring the four lost towns of the Swift River Valley. The event is being put on by the Friends

0: This broadcast service is provided by Valley iRadio. The material being read is the copyright property of the publications being read. Access to this program is solely for persons who cannot read the original printed version due to a visual impairment or other disability. By continuing to listen, you confirm that you have such a condition.
1: Town Center, finishing at the Goshen Cemetery on Mollison Hill Road. In Granby, on Monday at 9 a.m., parade goers will gather at the American Legion Post 266, 74 Pleasant Street, and make their way to the Veterans Memorial in the heart of town, where a ceremony will take place. Hadley, Sunday, will open the wreath-laying and color guard salutes in Hadley's various cemeteries, 11:15 a.m. in Russellville Cemetery, 11:30 in Plainville Cemetery, 11:50 Old Hadley Cemetery, 12:15 Hackenham Cemetery, 12:40 in Holy Rosary Cemetery, and 1:15 in North Hadley Cemetery. Then the parade kicks off at 2 p.m. beginning at the American Legion, 162 Russell Street. Those in attendance are advised to use the Hopkins Academy parking lot at 125 Russell Street, and parade vehicles line up at 1. Parade walkers at 1:15, and the parade travels Route 9 to the Town Common on West Street. Refreshments will be provided at the Legion after festivities. Hatfield, Sunday, 12:30 p.m., a parade will step off at the American Legion Post 344, 1 Prospect Street, make its way to Town Hall for a ceremony. Huntington, on Monday, beginning at 8:15, the town's parade will begin at Pettis Field on Mill Street and make its way to Town Common for a ceremony. In Northampton, 10 a.m. Monday, parade goers will make their way through Florence's main artery from Trinity Road to Park Street Cemetery, where a ceremony will be held and Medal of Liberty will be issued to the family of William J. O'Brien. And on Sunday at 1, a ceremony will be held at Leeds Elementary School, 20 Florence Street. In Pelham, the town will honor the fallen at the Quabbin Park Cemetery on Belchertown Road in Ware, beginning at 10 a.m. See Belchertown section for details. Plainfield, Monday at noon, baked ham, beans, coleslaw, pie, and dessert will be served at Town Hall, 348 Main Street, followed by a march to the Hilltop Cemetery for graveyard ceremonies. After a lunch, Solar Eclipse will perform a free show at 11 until noon and will perform light R&B favorites, some jazz, and features Plainfield's own Joni Timberlake on multiple woodwinds, including saxophone and flute. The performance will also take place in Town Hall. In South Hadley, Monday, 8:45 a.m., a ceremony will take place at Civil War Memorial in the heart of the Village Commons, 20 College Street. Immediately following, participants will head to Town Hall, 116 Main Street, for the day's main program at 10. The spirit of America's 250th anniversary, the theme of the event will be From Lexington to Today, 250 Years of Service and Sacrifice. The ceremony will focus on honoring South Hadley's fallen and missing across all eras and highlight the town's role from the founding of the nation to the present. On Monday at 10:45, the parade will step off the South Road in front of the Veterans Memorial. Children will carry bouquets to the graves of veterans who are buried in the town. A ceremonial flag raising will take place at 11 a.m., led by West Hampton Cub Scout Pack 209 and Boy Scouts Troop 209. A luncheon will be held at the West Hampton Church afterwards, and the blacksmith shop will be open for visitors 1 to 3. An all-comers softball game is scheduled at 1:30 for West Hampton Elementary School. The annual Memorial Day ceremony, coordinated by the Whately Grange, will be held on Sunday, May 24th, beginning with a church service at Whately Congregational Church at 10 a.m. The parade is led by local veterans of the Foreign War Post and will begin immediately after the church service. Owners of antique cars, trucks, tractors are invited to participate and are advised to congregate at this church. The year's ceremony has been dedicated to the late Jim Ross's memory, U.S. Air Force veteran who worked to improve the town's war memorial site and update its list of veterans. Soloist Dusty Dufresne will sing God Bless the USA, and VFW will demonstrate

0: The proper way to fold a flag. Jane Bonish, Whately Grange member, will speak about nurses who served at country during war. And after this ceremony, the Whately Historical Society Exhibit 2026 exhibit, Whately's Great River, will be open. At 1 p.m. on Monday, parade goers will make their way to the fire station in Williamsburg, 16 South Street, South Main Street, to Veterans Memorial Park for a ceremony. Private First Class John W. Kosinski, a Polish immigrant and Haydenville resident, will be honored as the first soldier from Hampshire County to give his life on the battlefields of France in World War I. And in Worthington, at 8:30 a.m. on Monday, the ceremony will be held at the Worthington Memorial across Town Hall, 160 Huntington Road. More from Cities and Towns. In East Hampton, swastikas found on school property. School leaders, "Hate Has No Place in Our School," by Sam Furland. In East Hampton, the East Hampton Public School District is investigating an incident in which swastikas were drawn on the ground in chalk at the Mountain View School playground Wednesday afternoon. "We're committed to being as transparent as possible with issues that occur. Hate has no place in our schools," Superintendent Michelle Box said in an interview Thursday morning. "We are focused on prevention, but when an issue does occur, we will do everything we can to address it." Box said at about 1 p.m. on Wednesday, a teacher reported the incident to Mountain View administrators after discovering the drawn swastikas. Box said the district's investigation is ongoing. Indications show it was likely drawn by a student. The district sent an email informing Mountain View families about 3 hours later, signed by head of school Jill Pasquini Torchia, and it was reported to the police. Box said there was soon a staff meeting to discuss the incident. Police Chief Chad Alexander told the Gazette that the incident was reported to the East Hampton Police Detective Bureau, describing it as one swastika written in chalk. The report says that the teacher who saw the drawing erased it immediately, according to Alexander, and police looked at nearby surveillance camera footage, but there was nothing to see at the time of the incident. Today, swastikas were discovered drawn in chalk at the playground at the Mountain View School. The email's opening sentence states, "The symbol of hate has no place in our schools or community." The email continues, "We want to be clear that the East Hampton Public Schools has zero tolerance for hate-based discriminatory behavior, including anti-Semitism. Symbolisms like the swastika carry deep historical and emotional harm and directly contradict our values of belonging, safety, dignity, and respect for all members of our school. Student, teacher, guardian resource options are included in the email, encouraging parents and guardians to talk with students. They should explain the meaning and impact of hate symbols, the importance of respectful behavior, and the responsibility we all share in creating a safe and inclusive school community. Students and family also are encouraged to report any similar incidents through anonymous alerts or directly to a trusted adult." Balk said when incidents like this happen, the district also holds an educational piece with students. Adam Solander, Chief Philanthropy Officer for Jewish Federation of Western Mass, sent an email to district administrators and school committee members on Thursday morning, thanking them for the way the district responded to the incident. "I want to appreciate our sincere appreciation for your transparency, your communication, and your leadership in responding to this discovery," Solander wrote. At a time when anti-Semitism is rising at alarming rates across our nation, your willingness to address this incident openly and directly reflects both moral clarity and a deep commitment to the well-being of your students and community." Earlier this year, the State Department of Elementary and Secondary Education concluded an investigation of East Hampton Public Schools, finding the district responded appropriately to a series of alleged anti-Semitic incidents in 2024. "How we as a school community are addressing similar occasions and taking a proactive stance is crucial," Ball said. "We are always improving, learning. We are actively going out and seeking the experience of kids, and I think that's very important." And now from Deerfield. Pair of overrides overwhelmingly rejected. School committee write-in candidate elected, by Aliana Marietta. in Deerfield. Residents overwhelmingly voted down two overrides and elected write-in candidate Allison Alley Wilson Pierce in a landslide to serve on the Deerfield Elementary School Committee at the polls on Tuesday. After Deerfield annual town meeting, members voters rejected both overrides on the ballot on May 11th. They were also voted down at Tuesday's election. The first override called for 103,253 to fund the South County Senior Center's relocation to a 12,000 square foot office building at 112 Amherst Road in Sunderland. To pass, the relocation required approval from Sunderland, Deerfield, and Whately. After Sunderland voters approved the move at their annual town meeting and town election in April, Deerfield's defeat of the override at town meeting in the polls has stopped the proposed move in its tracks. Deerfield rejected the override at a ballot box by an overwhelming majority, with 178 votes for it and 864 against. The other override called for a $400,000 to fund an increase in the South County EMS budget. According to South County EMS Chief Joshua Sparks, a purchase of a $325,000 ambulance, which Deerfield voters approved at October special town meeting, led to this increase along with the cost of living adjustments, health insurance rates, and indirect costs to the town of Deerfield. On Tuesday, 337 residents voted for this override, less than half of the 702 votes rejecting it. The override would have folded Deerfield's assessment for the South County EMS budget into its fiscal year 2027 town budget instead of using free cash, as has been the case in the past. Describing the override at the May 11th annual town meeting, Select Board member Tim Hinchley said the State Department of Revenue recommends towns not pay for critical expenses like EMS with free cash due to free cash often shifting. With voters having rejected the override, the town will continue to draw from free cash to cover $400,000 increase in fiscal year 27, according to town administrator Christopher Dunn. Write-in candidate secures school committee seat. The open three-year seat on the Deerfield Elementary School Committee prompted Wilson Pierce and David Wemhoner to launch write-in campaigns, with 144 writing in Wilson Pierce's name and 25 voters writing in Womaner's. Wilson Pierce, a mother of two young children, decided to campaign for a spot on the committee about 2 weeks ago when she heard about the vacancy. "I would like to get more involved in this town politics, and this felt like the best decision possible for me because so much of my energy and passion is around parenting in the school system," Wilson Pierce said. "I really care about the community, and I really want to get to know my neighbors more, and it's a great way to be of service and involved." Wilson Pierce and Womaner spent Tuesday standing outside Deerfield Town Hall chatting with voters about issues on their minds. "It was a pretty inspiring day," Wilson Pierce, 39, said. "It felt like a real example of our local politics and democracy at its best." Wilson Pierce plans to apply her skills as a social worker to make sure all students are well served and well taken care of while addressing the tight budget and declining student population. Enrollment at the school has dropped by about 10% in the last 5 years, based on data from the State Department of Elementary and Secondary Education. According to Shelley Pareda, Director of Business Administration at the Frontier Regional and Union 38 School Districts, after a projected 10.46 increase in the Deerfield Elementary School's fiscal year 2027 budget, the school committee shrunk this to 3.81% by cutting $300,000 worth of positions, including special ed teacher, reading interventionist, and part-time physical education teacher. Next school year, the sixth grade will narrow from 3 to 2 classes, with the students consisting of 17 students, based on current enrollment data. As a clinical social worker, I have a lot of skill when it comes to solving problems and balancing the needs of many different stakeholders, Wilson Pierce said. I can help look at problems pretty thoughtfully and the needs of many different parties and find ways to move, help find ways to move forward. To the voters, she expressed a depth of gratitude. 1,047 residents cast their ballots on Tuesday, representing 24.63% of the town's registered voters. In the only contested race between ballot candidates, voters chose John Baronis, Jr. as the next elector under the Oliver Smith will on a one-year term. Baronis earned 492 votes, while his competitor, Robert Decker III, earned 314 votes. According to Carol Cohn, treasurer, administrator of the Oliver Smith will, the primary role of an elector entails spreading the word about the gifts available to trade workers, nurses, widowed mothers, and new brides established in the will's provisions, and recruiting applicants for these gifts. Over the phone on Thursday, Baronis thanked residents for their votes and for trusting him to carry out the intentions of the Oliver Smith will. Voters also elected the following candidates: Select Board, 3-year term, Trevor McDaniel, 752 votes. Board of Assessors, 3-year term, Paul Olszewski, 755 votes. Frontier Regional School Committee, 3-year term, Melissa Novak, 727 votes. Moderator, 3-year term, Mark Bremen, Jr., 748 votes. Planning Board, 2 seats, 3-year terms, Denise Mason, 43 votes. Kathleen Sylvester, 620 votes. Library Trustee, 3-year term, John Stacy, 732 votes. Constable, 3-year term, Adam Sokolowski, 806 votes. Along with the ballot questions related to overrides, residents voted down a question that proposed switching the constable position from an elected position to an appointed one. 427 residents voted in favor of the change, while 549 people voted against it. Now from Cummington, the Sheep and Wool Craft Fair to mark its final year Saturday celebration to be its 50th and its last by Samuel Galena, staff writer. In Cummington, the Massachusetts Sheep and Woolcraft Fair is celebrating its 50th and final year this weekend. In 1976, a group of sheep breeders from around the state banded together and started what would grow into a must-attend event for sheep enthusiasts, drawing thousands of attendees from throughout New England and more than 100 vendors each year. Sean Thayer, whose parents Cliff and Lori founded the annual event that takes place in peaceful, picturesque fields of the Cummington Fairground, said the lack of volunteers coupled with a changing time have signaled the end of the fair. The culture in changing prices for raising and feeding animals is certainly not going down, which is often a major factor of whether families continue to raise animals or not. But I think really the lack of volunteers is what drove the committee to make this last big hurrah. The volunteer-run fair grew from presenting sheep and explaining the fiber components of their wool to featuring vendors, artists, and dancers alongside demonstrations and sheepdog competitions. A part of this year's event, special ribbons, medals, awards will be given out. Raffles will be held. 50th anniversary apparel will be on sale. There will be a variety of singers and dancing groups for entertainment. Being one of the first fairs of the season is something that producers and spectators look forward to, like a chance to get out and hopefully enjoy some nice spring weather and see friends you don't see except during the days of summer and spring shows. Diehard attendees have included Debbie Dane of Williamstown, whose daughter got her first lamb at fair 20 years ago when she was 11. It was a life changer. It propelled her personally, her competencies, also professionally, said Dane. We're super attached to the fair for all it gives to young people of all varieties. Now 31, her daughter will be coming in from outside the area with her 9-month-old daughter. Despite sheep being one of the longest domesticated partners to humankind, said Dane, she also admits time are changing, cultures change, livelihoods change, leaders change, kids' interests change, what people want to eat and buy, but really, 50 years is a good run. The final fair, 97 Fairgrounds Road, kicks off Saturday with food booths at 7. We'll wind down potluck dinner at 6. On Sunday, the fairgrounds will be open from 8 to 4. A full schedule of events and hourly breakdowns is available online. And now for the obituaries. Today there are 6. Constance Connie Ellen Kruger, Amherst, Mass. We're sad to share the death of Constance Connie Ellen Kruger, May 10th, in Northampton. She prevailed over breast cancer and was being successfully treated for cardiac amyloidosis, and she died of sepsis caused by intestinal puncture. She was born June 22, 1948, in Brooklyn and adopted by Leon and Aura Kern Kruger. She grew up in Newton, Mass., with two brothers and a sister, educated in Newton Public Schools through high school in 1966. She arrived in 1966 to start her studies at UMass with a BA in 1970 and met and married Greg Thompson in 68. They were founding members of Ball Pharma Collective in Montague. Since 1981, Connie enjoyed a promising career in affordable housing and energy conservation. In 1982, she served as housing specialist for Franklin County Regional Housing Authority. Additionally, she earned a master's degree in 1982 in Human Services Administration from Antioch, New England Graduate School. She worked in the Amherst Planning Department as associate and then senior planner with a specialty in housing from 1986 to 2002, and through her work brought into fruition a range of affordable housing projects. From 2002 to 2010, she worked for Housing Partnership of Massachusetts as their community technical assistance manager and created the successful Housing Institute for Massachusetts town officials and housing planners, running for 19 years to date. In 2005, she was admitted to the American Institute for Certified Planners Career Achievement. In addition to serving for over 20 years on the Citizen Housing and Planning Association's board, she served as Town of Amherst Planning Board member, Select Board member for two terms, and Commissioner of Housing Authority. She leaves her spouse of 28 years, Susan J. Tracy, her daughter, Sarah Thompson, her three grandchildren, her brothers, Philip Kruger, Charles E. Kruger, her sister, Jo Ivester, her siblings, children, and grandchildren, many dear extended family and friends. Calling hours will be held Sunday, May 31st, 1 to 3, at Douglas Funeral Home, 87 North Pleasant Street, Amherst, with a reception from 3 to 6 at the Inn at Boltwood. Next is Elizabeth Parada, Amherst, Mass. The Honorable Elizabeth A. Parada, 92, of Amherst, Mass., passed away May 18th peacefully in her home after a long illness. Born September 1st, 1933, in Hatfield, to Antonia Malinowski and Joseph Parada, Elizabeth was a lifelong resident of Hatfield, moving to Applewood Community in Amherst in 2014. Justice Parada received her Bachelor of Arts degree from Radcliffe College in 1955, attended Boston University Law School, earned her LLM degree from Harvard in 1961. Following years in private practice in Northampton, she was appointed to Northampton District Court in 1978, serving the Superior Court beginning in 1982. In 1990, Governor Michael Dukakis appointed her as Associate Justice of Massachusetts Court of Appeals, where she served with distinction until her mandatory retirement in 2003. The Commonwealth called upon her to continue serving as a recalled justice through 2004. Justice Parada championed the needs of vulnerable children and families, serving on the Governor's Massachusetts Bar Association Commission on the unmet legal needs of children and on the Board of Directors of Children's Aid and Family Service for Hampshire County. Betty was predeceased by her brother, Joseph Parada Jr., his wife, Joanne, and a great-nephew, Michael Keenan. She is survived by her niece and nephew, Linda Keenan, Joseph Parada, her cousin, Judy Champagne, several great-nieces and nephews, and one great-great-nephew. Friends may call it Selusniak, 173 North Street, Northampton, Saturday, May 23rd, from 2 to 3 p.m. Prayer service will be started in the funeral home at 3, followed by burial at Calvary Cemetery in Hatfield, Mass. Alexander C. Moksekei, M-O-K-R-Z-E-K-I, M-O-K-R-Z-E-C-K-I, Hadley, Mass., age 81, passed away May 20th. A full obituary will be in an upcoming edition of the Daily Hampshire Gazette. Drosdale Funeral Home has been entrusted with his services. Alan C. McNeely, Amherst. Alan C. McNeely, age 75, passed away May 15th. A memorial service will be announced. Complete obituary is forthcoming from Ahern Funeral Home. Karen Emily Overstreet, Roe, Mass. Karen M. Overstreet, age 72, passed away Thursday, April 30th. Funeral service for Karen are pending and will be announced. A complete obituary will be forthcoming from Ahern Funeral Home. Barbara M. Wazaleski-Orlowski, Whately, Mass., age 70, passed away May 20th. Funeral services for Barbara are pending and will be announced. A complete obituary will be forthcoming from Ahern Funeral Home. And that is today's obituaries. Now, more city news from Holyoke. City Council approves demolition permit for old Kmart. Unanimous vote clears way for redevelopment of long vacant property as official tout jobs, tax, revenue, by Samuel Galinas, staff writer. In Holyoke, the long vacant Kmart ShopRite on Northampton Street was okayed for demolition in a unanimous vote by City Council Tuesday night, paving the way for new retail space. A special permit was granted to Cypress Acquisitions LLC to demonstrate the structure as part of its plans to rebuild as 2201 Northampton Street, also known as Kmart Plaza. While rumors have circulated that it may be Lowe's Home Improvement moving in, Director of Planning and Economic Development Eric Nakajima said this is merely speculation. Nakajima confirmed current plans include demolition, everything to the right of Holyoke Liquor Mart, and repaving what is now a pothole-ridden parking lot. He said this will equal millions of dollars of investment in this city. When we have a shopping plaza or land that lies vacant, it starts to feel almost symbolic of progress. This is proof of the fact that it's a great place to do business and a great place to live, he said. The move will also benefit the city by creating jobs, increasing tax revenue, he said. Mayor Joshua Garcia celebrated the city council's vote, saying the demolition will prove to be transformative by bringing in a quality anchor tenant, revitalizing the plaza. Improving the appearance of the space while encouraging future investment in the city. The project represents exactly the kind of responsibility redevelopment we need, he said in a Facebook post. It will eliminate a long-term vacancy and strengthen our tax base through significant reinvestment in Holyoke. In its special permit application with City, Cypress Acquisitions LLC, represented by attorney Daniel Glissman of McDermott, Reynolds, and Glissman in Hartford, intends to a multi-million dollar redevelopment of the site will mean a first-class building and make the property viable for potential anchor tenants, though none were named. The applicant's core objectives are to remove a long vacant and blighted structure, improve the overall appearance and functionality of the plaza, and create a site promoting longevity and future investment. Demolition is expected to begin in December and last 60 days. The process will involve removing the entire building and associated parking areas. Cypress Acquisitions is affiliated with Cypress Equities, a Dallas-based commercial real estate developer and investment company with billions in projects nationwide, focused on retail, mixed-use, residential, and hospitality developments. Even after its closing in 2020, the plaza is still colloquially referred to as Kmart Plaza, traditionally serving as an anchor to the far right of the strip mall that also includes a Stop and Shop. The location was also distinguished as the largest Kmart retail in the country when it went up in the mid-60s. The plaza parking lot is also where the parade floats gather for the annual St. Patrick's Day parade. And now from page 2, state accused of school segregation. Lawsuit alleges intent against low-income and colored students. Yikes. Laura Meckler, The Washington Post. A lawsuit filed Wednesday challenges alleged school segregation in Massachusetts, arguing that boundary lines are trapping many low-income students of color in segregated, low-performing school districts and denying them the right to adequate education guaranteed by the state constitution. The suit, filed in Suffolk County Superior Court in Boston, challenges policies that bar students from attending public schools outside their home districts in most cases. Plaintiffs include 9 children who go to school in districts with high concentrations of poor Black and Hispanic students. In each instance, their district neighbors one or more wealthier, whiter school districts with higher test scores and more experienced teachers. Massachusetts district lines and school assignment policies foster, maintain segregation with scant opportunities for students to attend schools beyond those boundaries, the suit alleges. Even where Black and Latino children live a stone's throw away from higher performing lower poverty school districts, the Commonwealth's district lines and school assignment policies deprive these students of educational opportunities the state concentrates as predominantly white school districts. Defendants include several state education officials. The school alleges that they have long been aware of this entrenched segregation and the harm it causes, but failed to implement a meaningful plan to address it. A spokeswoman for the Mass Department of Elementary and Secondary Education, Jacqueline Rice, said Wednesday that the agency believes all students, regardless of income, race, ethnicity, other factors, deserve schools where they are known, valued, have support they need to succeed. Massachusetts leads the nation in student achievement and are committed to building on this progress to strengthen our education system for every student in the state, Reese said. The department also said it does not have the authority to change school district boundaries or force districts to accept students or other districts. Plaintiffs also include 4 community organizations. They are represented by advocacy group Lawyers for Civil Rights, Brown's Promise, and by pro bono counsel from the law firm WilmerHale. The lawsuit seeks a comprehensive state plan for school integration. Lawyers representing the plaintiffs point to several possible solutions, including more regional magnet and vocational technical schools that draw students across district lines and supporting voluntary inter-district transfer programs to make it easier for students to attend school in another district. Historically, most discussion of school segregation has centered on how individual school systems assign students to schools within their districts. This lawsuit challenges a form of segregation that is far more widespread today, the racial and economic differences between districts in the same metropolitan area. In Massachusetts, the suit alleges this system locks neighborhood residential segregation into its public schools. And this lawsuit alleges intent against low-income and students of color was by Laura Meckler of the Washington Post. And now a feature article from the business section, Northampton Sounds Like Longevity. Worker-owned Aaron Barucki is pictured in Downtown Sounds in Northampton last week. The store will celebrate its 50th anniversary June 1st. By Carolyn Brown, staff writer. With a local specialty, business survives and thrives for 5 decades. Especially after a pandemic and the age of online shopping, there's plenty of reason to celebrate. The Northampton music store Downtown Sounds is getting ready to do that. The longtime store will celebrate 50th anniversary at Iron Horse on Monday, June 1st at 7 p.m. with a concert that will include Behold True Believers, King Radio, Lonesome Brothers, Downtown Sounds, Workers Cooperative Band, and Klezmer. It's exciting. It's a privilege to get here to be supported by the community. We're grateful there are so many businesses here that continue to be loyal to the business, but also really appreciate the fact that they have a local establishment that's not attached to any conglomeration or corporation, said Aaron Barucki, a worker owner who started working Downtown Sounds at 17 and is now 39. Former owner Joe Blumenthal opened the store at 21 Pleasant Street in 1976 under the name Basile TV and Music Shop, changing his name to Downtown Sounds the following year. He later purchased the bike store next door and knocked down a wall between the two, expanding the music store's space. When Blumenthal retired in 2019, the store became a worker-owned cooperative, which Barucki called a move of necessity. No one of us could have done it on our own. Now 4 worker owners, including Barucki, Tom Shea, Dave Trenchold, and Jason Carpenter run the store. All of them are musicians, as are their 5 employees. It wasn't long before the business had to weather the pandemic. Though their in-person sales were limited by capacity rules, Barreco said the store could not keep up with the demand for instruments, microphones, computer recording equipment, keyboards, and the like. We saw a huge swath of people either getting back into playing music or picking it up for the first time, he said. That demand, fueled by people who suddenly had time for creative pursuits, pushed them to start an online store, and online sales now represents a third of their overall sales. Downtown Sounds also brings in revenue from its lessons. About 200 students take lessons in the store's basement from a roster of 30 teachers and from instrument and amplifier repairs. As Brokey spoke, a regular named Elizabeth Kelly dropped an old guitar for him to take a look at. After he checked it out, his verdict was unfortunately unplayable. The bridge, she said, was going to fall off and take somebody's eye out. Kelly wasn't bothered, though. She expected it might be unsalvageable. Kelly plays guitar, piano, drums. In fact, she takes drum lessons at Downtown Sound. When asked what keeps her coming back, she replied, "The people, they're wonderful. They really are. They're very knowledgeable." It's not just local musicians who patronize the store. Blumenthal recalled selling a guitar to Chuck Berry while Berry was in town to play a show at the Calvin. Barreco once sold a vintage guitar to Kiefer Sutherland, who had a show at Iron Horse. Carolyn Rhea once popped in her head to store during a sidewalk sale, and Gary Clark Jr. visited last year and bought 2 guitars and an amplifier. Yeah, those professional musicians really appreciate this type of laid-back, very genuine kind of atmosphere. The atmosphere is a significant part of what keeps Downtown Sounds alive and thriving. During a recent Friday morning, about a dozen people were in the store, including a well-dressed older woman perusing books of sheet music, a young man playing what sounded like a Spanish melody on an acoustic guitar, and another customer playing the chimes. Employee Adam Ives said, in fact, the store allows people to try instruments in person is a key factor for its longevity. Buying an instrument is a very personal purchase for a lot of people, and it usually requires a lot of attention to detail. Once you get to the higher end of things, the things that really get changed and improved upon and spent a lot of time on start to become a lot smaller and harder to notice without really coming in and understanding what makes a $500 guitar different from a $5,000 guitar. You wouldn't know unless you played one, really. Besides that, it helps that the store offers genuine old-school instruction and lessons. People don't really want to learn an instrument online, I've said. Even in a town that has seen music-related spaces close, there's a place that supports creativity, and there are generations of musicians who live around here, kids who grew up with musician families, Barreco said, and so there's always going to be that built-in artistic community. Blumenthal said the key to a store like Downtown Sounds having staying power for decades is being able to do a lot of things reasonably well at the same time. You have to have the right stuff in your store to sell. You have to price it fairly. You have to have people who know what they're talking about when they talk to customers. The most important thing of all is you have to treat people right. You treat people right, they'll talk about it. Other people will come and want to do business with you.
1: 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Access to this program is solely for persons who cannot read the original printed version due to a visual impairment or other disability. 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
2: 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It's Friday, May 22nd, and right now it's time for the Greenfield Recorder. We've got Chloe in the studio who will be reading it today, and I'll turn it over to her.
3: And we'll start off with the weather. We have a regional 6-day forecast. Today is a high of 70 degrees, partly sunny and pleasant. Tonight is a low of 46, becoming cloudy. Saturday is a high of 65 and a low of 46, cloudy. Sunday is a high of 54 and a low of 49, cooler with periods of rain. Monday is a high of 69, a low of 50, with a couple of showers possible. Tuesday is a high of 75, a low of 55, beautiful with clouds and sun. And Wednesday is a high of 78, a low of 52, and partly sunny with a few showers. A step in the right direction. City Council unanimously backs rent control measures by Madison Schofield, Greenfield. After lengthy public comment and the urging of residents, city councilors unanimously approved a resolution supporting rent control measures, including proposed state legislation and a ballot petition initiative. The resolution, put forth by at-large city councilor Sarah Brown, states that the city has seen an explosive rise in housing costs over the past decade, and to protect tenants, officials are in favor of efforts to limit rent increases through two bills before the state legislature, along with a ballot petition. If passed, both initiatives would limit rent increases to not exceed the annual change in the consumer price index for the applicable area of 5%, whichever is lower. The proposals include a number of exemptions for small properties and new construction. Several councilors expressed hesitancy to support a ballot petition initiative, but said after hearing overwhelming support from constituents, they hope their support will signal to state legislators that they need to take steps to address soaring housing costs if they do not want a blunt tool like a ballot initiative to regulate rent. I will admit I'm struggling a little bit with this, and I'm struggling a little bit less now after all of the emails that we're seeing and then many people who came out and gave us support and public comment tonight. Precinct 2 Councilor Rachel Gordon said, "I hate legislating a ballot initiative. I think most of us do. I wish we had a legislature that would frankly do its job so we didn't have to rely on such a blunt instrument. Hopefully it does send the message that we need the legislature to act on this." Precinct 3 Councilor Andil Muth said that while she's originally thought research indicated rent control had negative long-term impacts, she's found that studies produced mixed results and used questionable methodologies. Looking more into the data, the outcomes are very uncertain and extremely context-dependent, so it's very hard to say that there will absolutely be negative consequences. I saw the Tufts study with the alarming numbers about potential sharp decreases in municipal revenue, but then I've also seen the response to that that goes into the methodology that was used. And I agree, the methodology seems very questionable, Dilmuth said. Just hearing from the public tonight and the immediacy of the issues right now, it seems very clear that we do need to do something. And even though it may not be a perfect solution, it is a step in the right direction. Precinct 6, Councillor Patricia Williams said she lived in Brooklyn in the 1970s, prior to rent control being banned in 1994. She said rent control helped her stay afloat, get ahead, and provide a good future for her son. At-large Councillor Wahab Minas said the rent control proposals include exemptions for small landlords, specifically the provisions exempt dwelling units in owner-occupied buildings that have four or fewer apartments, and focus on limiting large corporations that have been buying up properties and increasing rents. Residents weigh in. During the approximately 2 hours of public comment, only two individuals spoke against rent control. Both were landlords who own property in Greenfield but live in other communities. 14 individuals spoke in favor of rent control. Alan Constantine of Gill is president of the Landlords Business Association. He said that if rent control passes, landlords will begin increasing the rents every year, even if they don't do so already, to create a buffer for any unforeseen costs or inflation. "I've been doing this for 50 years. I've never raised rent every year. But now, since I don't know what's going to happen the year after, I'm going to have to," Constantine said. "In many years past, I've had tenants who had problems financially or medically, and I wouldn't raise the rent for a very long time just to help them out, knowing that eventually they'd move out and I'd be able to recoup the regular proper amount at that time. Now that can't happen, so I can't be a nice guy anymore." He added that in Greenfield, a large portion of the housing stock consists of older buildings that need to be rehabbed, and with rent control, landlords won't be able to recoup the costs for renovating properties, and repairs and maintenance will lag. Madden Aliyah owns a home on High Street, and she said that rent control also benefits homeowners, as stabilizing housing costs can reduce levels of homelessness and therefore potentially decrease the need for crisis intervention and other social services that can impact municipal budgets and property taxes. I want to see less for crisis intervention, especially for homelessness and addiction. And we know statistically that those are things that are tied directly to housing stability. And a lot of money goes into those here, Aaliyah said. The financial situation of renters affects me directly. It affects homeowners and our property values, because Greenfield needs to be a city where people can afford to live and start business. She also argued against claims that rent control prevents landlords from making repairs and said many landlords already do not make repairs, despite being able to increase rents. I push back against the idea that all of these things are going to suddenly pop up when we have any type of stabilization. And landlords saying that a regulated housing market would take away their ability to be a nice guy is exactly why we need a regulated housing market, Aaliyah said. Because whether you get to live in a house that is safe and have shelter that doesn't gouge you year by year should not just be dependent on someone's mood. Northampton resident Jordy Harold, who owns rental properties on Bank Row, said he understands where renters are coming from and he is aware of the affordability struggles, but he wants city councilors to be cognizant of the challenges associated with a blanket 5% or CPI limited cap and how costs associated with owning buildings can go beyond 5%. There are real numbers that impact landlords. Our insurance went up 27% on the buildings in Greenfield from 2025 to 2026, and 100% over the course of the time we've owned the buildings, Harold said. As a landlord, you need to service everything and that's related to buildings. The electric is up 13% year over year. The gas, and these are all free included services with the rent, is up 18% over the year. I'm not saying what the exact answer is, but there also has to be an educated look at this that is more than just an us-them situation. Dion Casanova grew up in Greenfield, graduated from Greenfield High School in 2019, and went off to college to study political science. He's now 25, returned to Greenfield, and lives with several roommates because he can't afford to rent on his own. He said this experience is common among young people who are being pushed out of the places where they grew up. Everyone I graduated college with, we all have roommates. We're all in the same age group, and no one can afford to live on their own because of the insane prices, as well as the lack of high-paying jobs in the area, Casanova said. I support rent control because I want to establish community. I love this city. I love coming here. I love supporting local business. I just can't afford it. I look forward to a future where I can raise children here, have a family here, and be happy in a place like Greenfield. I just don't know how we can do that without something like rent control. After discussion, City Council President Laura Wondolowski called for a roll call vote, and all 11 members voted to approve the resolution, which they hope will force the state to take action and approve legislation that allows municipalities to opt into rent control, rather than allow the regulation to come via ballot initiative in November. I hope members of the legislature will do their job and do the nuance to make this better and more workable for cities and towns than what's going on the ballot, Wondolowski said. But it's important we get these costs under control for renters because we have such a low vacancy rate in Greenfield, people have no choice but really expensive apartments, and some of them are in really bad shape, and that's not okay. President responds after unions vote of no confidence. Shoot, I will keep making decisions this college needs. By Dominic Poley, Greenfield. Dozens of members of the two unions affiliated with Greenfield Community College workers attended the Board of Trustees meeting on Wednesday to signal their dismay with the school's leadership. While President Michelle Shute conveyed her desire to ensure the college remains strong for years to come. GCC employees with the GCC Professional Association and the local American Federation of State, County, and Municipal Employee Chapters held signs in the audience and in the hallway until the Board of Trustees meeting ended at 7:41 p.m. It was the first meeting since the GCC Professional Association held its second no-confidence vote against Shute. Trevor Kearns, president of the GCC Professional Association, said he and his fellow members were present to impress upon the board how we reject the leadership of this college president. Corey Ames, who heads the local AFSCME chapter, argued the school's top-heavy model is unsustainable. The college has 6 vice president roles and 52 non-unit professional positions, with a student enrollment of 1,770 as of the fall 2025 semester. Kearns previously said the college has a rate of just under 30 administrators per 1,000 students. For comparison, Holyoke Community College, which has 4,583 students and 113 administrators in total, has a rate of 24.7 administrators per 1,000 students. Something needs to change, Ames said. In the final agenda item at the Board of Trustees meetings, Kearns read a prepared statement in which he emphasized his union's second no-confidence vote since Shute became president in GCC in July 2022. The results of this vote were decisive. 86 ballots were cast, and 89.5% voted no confidence. Of eligible voters, dues-paying members, 70% participated in this vote, Kearns said. This is a higher participation rate than in the first vote of no confidence taken in June 2024. He reported that the no confidence statement included language accusing Shute of mismanaging the college's financial resources by creating a top-heavy administrative structure and expending funds on consultants with no clear benefit, resulting in a significant deficit during a time of increasing enrollment. Union members also said this deficit, in turn, threatens a radical reorganization of academic programming. When union members attended an April Board of Trustees meetings, it was discussed that GCC is facing a $2.86 million budget deficit for fiscal year 2027. College leaders detailed a series of proposed reductions, including merging departments, increasing class size caps, and potential layoffs. I hope that the board understands the seriousness of the second vote and understands how compromised President Shute is as a leader, Kearns read on Wednesday. I also hope that the board will respond appropriately so that GCC can continue to serve as the crown jewel of Franklin County long into the future. Shute addressed the employees' unhappiness by reading a statement explaining her desire to ensure GCC lives within its means and remains strong for years to come. Votes of no confidence are obviously very hurtful and serious, and when I can improve as a leader, I will. And when I need to hear harsh criticism for doing my job, for doing what I believe is right for this college, I will, she read, adding that she's always been transparent with the trustees and the community. I will keep making decisions this college needs, including the hard ones, because that's the job I accepted, she said. I'm incredibly proud of our leadership cabinet. They understand this work and they do not flinch from it. Board of Trustees Chair Anthony Sibelli told the crowd that his board is committed to sustaining trust in the college's leadership. We don't take a no-confidence vote lightly, he said. Thanks to them, I'm able to be here. Community members voice support for emergency service funding by Madison Schofield, Greenfield. City Council held its first reading of the proposed $70.2 million fiscal year 2027 budget Wednesday night and heard from community members who expressed their concerns over potential cuts to emergency services, including a Greenfield business owner who credits his life to the help of first responders. Among the speakers was Jorge Naranjo, whose last month was allegedly stabbed by his son in his restaurant, Roberto's Pizzeria, on Federal Street. Naranjo said that without the quick actions of police officers, dispatchers, and EMS personnel, he would not have survived. Thanks to them, I'm able to be here with you today, Naranjo told counselors. Last month, I was in my shop and I was stabbed. I was laying and I called 911 and thank you for them. In less than 1 minute, the officers were there. And after that, the ambulance came. On April 15th at 6:46 p.m., Naranjo called 911 and was found by police with a significant stab wound to his abdomen and another stab wound to his right arm. He was treated at the scene by medical professionals before being transported to Bay State Franklin Medical Center for further treatment. He was eventually airlifted to Bay State Medical Center in Springfield due to the seriousness of his injuries. His son, Carlos A. Naranjo, 32, was arrested for the attack and was sent to Bridgewater State Hospital for mental health evaluation. He has pleaded not guilty. Jorge Naranjo urged city councilors to carefully consider all the potential impacts when reviewing the FY27 budget. I was losing so much blood. I was fainting. I was dying. Without a quick response, I would not be here, Naranjo said. Please consider the police budget, not just for me, but for the safety of the whole entire city. Of the mayor's proposed $70.02 million budget, $8.78 million is dedicated to public safety, including police, fire, dispatch, and other departments. The public safety budget is 3% more than fiscal year 26 and represents 12.5% of the total FY27 budget. Despite the increase in costs, however, the proposed budget includes the reduction of 8 to 12 staff members across police, fire, dispatch, information technology, energy, licensing, economic development, council on aging, and recreational departments. Although a few community members spoke critically of the police funding and urged councilors to review the budget more in depth, the majority of public comments were in favor of the emergency services spending. Community members told councilors that reductions to emergency service staffing would have negative impacts on the city. Our men and our women and our folks that provide our public service to the city do a wonderful job. I know they go to work and they want to, and at the end of the day, they make a positive difference in somebody's life, said Public Safety Commissioner Chair Ed Jarvis, who's a former Greenfield firefighter and deputy chief. Please don't cut these budgets. Jarvis said that in the 24 hours prior to the meeting, the fire department responded to 12 ambulance calls, a gazebo fire at Greenfield Community College, a vehicle crash, and more than 20 EMS calls. With the number of calls Greenfield Emergency Services departments receive, he said they need to maintain their current level of staffing. We need to keep our budgets intact. We need to keep our men and women and all our folks working and keep them funded, Jarvis said. Greenfield dispatcher Yvonne Mumblo said being a dispatcher is a difficult job and proposed cuts to the department would make operations even more difficult for the remaining staff. The proposed position being cut is the 10th dispatcher, who does not have a set work schedule but shifts their hours throughout the week to cover vacations and sick time of the other 9 dispatchers, allowing the department to cut down on overtime. The dispatch team also includes 1 supervisor. We may potentially lose one of our dispatchers. This job brings me a lot of fulfillment, and I have deep pride in the job that I do. Since I started here, we've had a hard time maintaining what we consider full staffing. More so because the job is not for everyone, and until they start the training process, they don't know that, Mumblo said. The job is mentally and physically taxing. Multitasking is a must, as well as compassion. Whether we have that 10th spot or not, all of our shifts must be filled with a minimum of 2 dispatchers on duty for each shift. Eliminating our 10th position would potentially increase costs due to overtime incurred when dispatchers are out. Greenfield Public Library Director Anna Bognolo, Greenfield Business Association Executive Director Hannah Reschenklaffen, and Community Health Center of Franklin County's Executive Director Allison Van Der Velden all added that having police officers stationed downtown has made a huge difference in the ability of businesses and organizations to conduct their business, and that cuts could reduce prevention and intervention services that support homeless individuals, elderly residents, and other populations that need help beyond what businesses, the library, and the health center can provide. Wednesday night marked the council's first reading of the FY27 budget, and councilors did not deliberate. They expected to discuss the vote on their budget next month after the Ways and Means Committee completes its review and puts forth a recommendation on the budget. 3 sentenced in near fatal beating, December 2023 assault, left Miller's Falls man with serious injuries by Dominic Poli, Greenfield. 3 adults involved in a man's near fatal beating have been sentenced 2.5 years after the attack in Miller's Falls. Brendan Collette and Jenica Chapin will serve 4 to 6 years, while Xavier Chadwell was handed 2.5 years that will be followed by 2 years of probation. All three waived their right to jury trials in Franklin County Superior Court, and their verdicts were rendered by Judge Jeremy Bucci, who found each of them guilty

0: This broadcast service is provided by Valley iRadio. The material being read is the copyright property of the publications being read. Access to this program is solely for persons who cannot read the original printed version due to a visual impairment or other disability. By continuing to listen, you confirm that you have such a condition.
1: He was with the victim, told police that a black BMW pulled into the driveway and masked people got out, two of them armed with weapons, a steel pipe, and a machete, and started attacking the victim. The man, who was with the victim, reportedly told police he ran to the house to arm himself with a knife after the masked individuals ran toward him. The man said he went back outside with a box cutter and the vehicle fled, heading toward Wendell. According to Hoffman's statement, the man said he told somebody nearby to call 911. Sergeant Jacob Diagos of the Montague Police Department was on patrol in downtown Turner's Falls when he stopped a vehicle occupied by people he later identified as Colette, Chadwell, and the two juveniles, one of whom eventually admitted the four had been involved with the assault in Miller's Falls. One of the minors reportedly told Duclos that the victim and the other man had approached the vehicle armed with knives. He said Colette at one point grabbed the victim from behind and threw him to the ground. The juvenile also admitted to punching the victim while Colette was holding him down. Colette told police he grabbed the victim because even though he saw no weapon, he believed the man was going to stab one of the juveniles. Montague police officer Christopher Smurs reportedly found a machete in a backpack that one of the juveniles eventually admitted to owning. At least one black face mask was found in the BMW's front compartment, and a baseball bat was on the floor. On December 28, 2023, Chadwell agreed to be interviewed by police and said the altercation was self-defense. He also said he never tried to stop anyone from attacking the victim and admitted to chasing after the victim's friend with the two juveniles. His defense attorney, R. David D. Hurt, said on Wednesday that his client briefly wielded the machete to keep a distance between the fighting parties. Through his impact statement, the victim detailed his injuries, which he said included 147 stitches and two broken vertebrae. He wrote that he now struggles with his mental health, often waking up in the middle of the night with headaches and night sweats. "I cry for no clear reason," he wrote. "I no longer feel safe the way I did." The victim reported that he also deals with paranoia and memory loss. However, he wrote that he forgives Chapin and Chadwell. The victim's father read his own impact statement and also said he harbors no ill will toward the perpetrators. He detailed being informed of his son's attack at 3 a.m. and racing to the intensive care unit at Bay State Medical Center in Springfield, where doctors told him to call his loved ones because his son would likely die. "It was a night I will never forget," he said. "I just felt helpless." The victim's father said he called his wife, who was in a separate hospital for her own medical emergency, and her screams of grief still live with him. He said, though the situation allowed God to show his healing power. Chapin gave a tearful statement in which she apologized to the victim and family. "No one should ever have to endure such suffering," she said. Bucci said he will recommend that Chapin serve the majority of her sentence in the House of Correction instead of a state prison. Assistant District Attorney Tom Robinson said Chapin lured the victim out of the house the night of the assault, but her defense attorney, Stephen Shea, reminded the court that she never touched the victim. Shea also said his client's behavior has been exemplary since the assault. "She is someone who has a bright future if the opportunity is given," he said. Chadwell did not speak at the sentencing, though he submitted a letter of apology for his actions. The Hurt said his client had a challenging childhood and has worked diligently to rehabilitate himself. "If he could take that day back, he absolutely would," De Hurt said. The attorney said Chadwell had no idea what others had planned for that fateful day and was listening to music via headphones when the vehicle pulled up. Bucci told Chadwell he was lucky to be alive because the victim and his friend would have been justified in killing the perpetrators to protect themselves. School choice seats trimmed. School leaders want to ensure enough seats for in-district students should consolidation happen. By Johnny Deppen, Buckland. There will be a smaller number of school choice seats available to families outside of the 8-member towns who seek to have their elementary age children.

0: Children enroll in Mohawk Trail Regional School District. With the district exploring the possibility of consolidating its schools to single campus, Superintendent Cheryl Stanton said the new school choice plan was put in place to make sure that if the district needs to close an elementary school, there will be sufficient open seats for in-district students to transfer. The district presented a different approach than in years prior, Stanton said. We know that we are in the middle of a sustainability study which has an aspirational goal of a single campus. This would require the district to create a transition plan in the next few years so that if a single campus came to be, we would have space in our local elementary schools to have students transition to the single elementary school. The Mohawk Trail School Committee approved the school choice numbers for the 2026-2027 school year in a 9-3 vote after a lengthy discussion at the May 13th meeting, and following an amendment to Stanton's original proposed numbers. The vote allows for a maximum of 29 school choice students to be accepted at Sanderson Academy in Ashfield, a maximum of 6 at Coleraine Central School, and up to 9 at Buckland Shelburne Elementary. Additionally, Stanton is proposing up to 70 school choice students be accepted at Hallamont Regional School. Coleraine Central School is seeing the largest reduction, only offering school choice seats in the 6th grade despite technically having open seats in every grade but preschool. In addition, this new plan would no longer allow the siblings of school choice students to follow them into the district, which was standard practice before. Following some discussion on Stanton's proposal, school committee member John Chivers made an amendment to add some seats back at Buckland Shelburne Elementary, with 1 school choice seat in 3rd grade and 4 in 4th grade. Originally, Stanton's proposal only included 4 school choice seats in 6th grade. His amendment was approved, bringing the total to 9. With this affirmative vote, Coleraine Central School will only accept school choice students in 6th grade. Buckland Shelburne Elementary will accept them in 3rd, 4th, and 6th grade, and Sanderson Academy is accepting them in preschool, 3rd, 4th, 5th, and 6th grades. Before the vote, some school committee members raised questions over which message reducing school choice seats would send to the public. Member Rachel Wing asked if it sends the image that consolidation is inevitable. William Latale, the district's business administrator, said that regardless of whether the school district consolidates to a single campus, Mohawk Trail is going to be closing schools eventually because the district can't sustain itself at this point. And our towns have been very clear this year, they can't vote for these budgets. So far, the 8 member towns, Coleraine and Buckland, have voted down the school's operating budget. Heath, Hawley, Shelburne, and Ashfield have approved it. Charlemont and Plainfield are the only towns left to vote on May 26th and May 30th, respectively. We've got to start looking at things a different way, Latale said. I think that this is the way that we have to start thinking. Is if we accept these students in, and in 2 years we need to close an elementary school, we're gonna need to look at that. School committee member Robert Sears said the committee has to start somewhere when looking for ways to mitigate problems that could come in the future, and that members can't be afraid to embrace change because we're afraid of public perception. Reducing school choice seats allows the district more flexibility if a full consolidation doesn't happen. And the reality is that we're closing schools, Stanton said. We still need to have space within the district to educate kids. Schools using $2.7 million in revolving funds in FY27 budget. Decision comes in response to feedback heard during last year's budget cycle by Madison Schofield, Greenfield. The Ways and Means Committee continued its review of the proposed fiscal year 2027 budget Tuesday evening by discussing $25.7 million in educational expenses. The total education budget, representing a 2% increase over fiscal year 2026, includes $24.1 million for the Greenfield Schools Department and $1.53 million in assessments for Franklin County Technical School and Smith Vocational and Agricultural High School, Education expenses make up 36.67% of the total $70.02 million city budget proposal. Greenfield Public Schools. Superintendent Roland Joyle Jr. said the schools have learned from last year's tense budget cycle and will be dipping into revolving funds to cover more of the FY27 budget. In March, the school committee approved a $24.1 million budget that uses $2.7 million in revolving funds and leaves the school with a balance of $2.8 million in reserves at the end of FY27. Ways and Means Committee members said they appreciated the school district listening to feedback from last year and added that they were pleased that using the revolving funds has allowed the district to maintain all programs without pushing the city into needing a Proposition 2.5 override. We are one city, and every single person on City Council cares about the schools, Precinct 4 City Councilor John Bottomley said. When faced with cutting off your arm or your leg, it can create some tense situations. We can't afford to sit on a lot. The rainy day has come, added Precinct 6 Councilor Patricia Williams. Williams asked how much of the budget covers administrative costs, to which business manager Andy Paquette replied 11%. Increases in the budget cover the restoration of two positions, an English learning teacher at Federal Street School and a float custodian. Other increases include out-of-district special education tuition and special education transportation, which are increasing by 19% and 21% respectively. We're not going to waste your money, Joyle said. Joyle added that the amount of state aid Greenfield will get for FY27 is still unknown and likely will not be finalized until July. In the Senate Ways and Means Committee's version of the budget, which was published earlier this month, the state had accounted for just over $17 million in Chapter 70 aid for Greenfield. Senate debate and amendments to the state budget are underway. During public comment, resident Molly Moret encouraged the committee to increase funding for Greenfield schools and said investing in the schools is an investment in our city's future. She added that City Council should prioritize school funding over other school departments, such as the police department, whose budget she called inflated. A lot of parents I know are talking about where they're going to choice out their kids because they see the schools underfunded year after year, Merritt said. I think our kids are more important. The kids should come first. Joyle said he sees city and schools working together, and he understands the city is in a tight spot and needs to balance the financial requests of many departments, not just schools. I don't want to start pitting us against anyone else, Joyle said. Franklin Tech Superintendent Richard Martin and business manager Liz Bouchard told Ways and Means Committee members that Greenfield has 129 students attending the tech school. And for fiscal year 27, the city's assessment will be $1.48 million. This equates to $11,478 per student, which Martin said is less than the county average of $13,640 per student. The number represents an increase of $134,966 over the current fiscal year's assessment. Franklin Tech will have a total $16.8 million operating budget, which was approved by the school committee in April. The total budget is a 3.72% increase from FY's 26 numbers and includes five positions being cut. Martin said the cuts were necessary to address increases in health insurance costs as well as plans to reduce student enrollment. Franklin Tech had previously been a member of the Hampshire County Group Insurance Trust, HCGIT. And after facing several mid-year rate increases, opted to leave. Bouchard said switching insurance providers has allowed the school to go from a 12% rate increase for the year to approximately 6%. However, the FY27 insurance budget is still being increased beyond 6% to accommodate any claims the school will be responsible for covering during the transition period. I don't have a crystal ball. It's a big leap, and we put a lot of hard work into this, Bouchard said regarding the insurance switch. Martin said the school has 647 students enrolled currently, and design plans for the proposed new school building could accommodate 600 students. He said he would like to see staffing levels be reduced over time in preparation for the decrease in students, rather than have a large number of staff be eliminated at once when the new building opens. When asked about the new building plans, Martin said the school is working with Massachusetts Schools Building Authority, MSBA, architects to design a no-frills building and reduce the footprint for any space that is not reimbursable by MSBA, such as hallways and office spaces. They're also looking for creative ways to maximize space efficiency, such as having a cafeteria that could double as an auditorium. I would have been more than happy to renovate it until I learned it would cost more than a new building, Martin said of the existing facility. It's just a building. The teachers and kids are going to make it a school. Greenfield is also being assessed $50,480 for students attending Smith Vocational and Agricultural High School in Northampton. The Ways and Means Committee will continue reviewing the budgets for another city department in coming weeks. Its next meeting is scheduled for Tuesday, June 2nd, to review a slew of departments, including the Council on Aging, Greenfield Community Energy and Technology, GCET, and the Greenfield Public Library. And today we have one obituary and four death notices. Greenfield, Mass. Alfred J. Breer III, a Vietnam veteran and Purple Heart recipient, passed away on May 19, 2022 at Charlene Manor in Greenfield. Alfred, or Butch, as he was known to his close family and friends, was born on March 5, 1947. He was raised in South Deerfield. He leaves his partner of many years, Marjorie Clark. Butch will be laid to rest at Irving Center Cemetery with military honors on Wednesday, May 27 at 10 a.m. Calling hours will be held Tuesday evening, May 26, from 5 to 7 at the Kostansky Funeral Home, 220 Federal Street, Greenfield. Karen Emily Overstreet of Rao, Mass. Karen M. Overstreet, age 72, passed away on Thursday, April 30, 2026. Funeral services for Karen are pending and will be announced. A complete obituary will be forthcoming. A. Hearn Funeral Home is entrusted with arrangements. George A. Sargent, Orange, Mass. George Arthur Sargent, age 70, passed Thursday, May 14, 2026. A full obituary will be published in an upcoming edition of the Greenfield Recorder. Funeral arrangements are entrusted to the care of the McCarthy Funeral Homes of Greenfield and Turner's Fall, Mass. Are currently incomplete. Barbara M. Wasilewski-Orlowski, Whately, Mass. Barbara M. Orlowski, age 70, passed Wednesday, May 20, 2026. Funeral services for Barbara are pending and will be announced. A complete obituary will be forthcoming. A. Hearn Funeral Home is entrusted with arrangements. Alan C. Manili, Amherst. Alan C. Manili, age 75, passed away Friday, May 15, 2026. A memorial service will be announced. A complete obituary is forthcoming. A. Hearn Funeral Home is entrusted with the arrangements. Thomas Aquinas College receives $38 million gift by Dominic Poli, Northfield. Thomas Aquinas College has received $38.15 million, the largest gift in the college's 55-year history, and the New England campus is poised to benefit. The gift from William and Barbara Martin Foundation includes $15 million for the F.R. Buckley Endowment, which supports student financial aid, and $2.5 million for the upcoming year's operating expenses, which will assist the Northfield campus and the one in Santa Paula, California. The F.R. Buckley Endowment is named for Reverend Cornelius M. Buckley, who was ordained nearly 64 years ago and recently turned 100. We were all just completely amazed and so grateful, said Christopher Weinkopf, executive director of college relations. A ceremony was held on April 15th to announce the gift to students on the Catholic Liberal Art College's California campus. John G. Goyette, the college's vice president for advancement, said in a statement that the Martins' legacy of generosity will benefit TAC students both immediately and for generations to come. William and Barbara Martin were not Thomas Aquinas College alumni, though they were faithful friends and loyal benefactors, contributing almost $2 million to its program of Catholic liberal education. William retired as the chair and CEO of Union Fed Financial Group and died in January 2015 at the age of 90. Barbara died in February 2023 at the age of 98. It was always heartening to witness the Martins' devotion to their Catholic faith, their love and affection for one another, their belief in the college's mission, and their humility and modesty, Thomas Aquinas College President Paul J. O'Reilly said in a statement. He came to know the couple while visiting their home in Pacific Palisades. Select Board takes stance on recent federal actions. Letter declaring not in our name. Sent to legislators in neighboring towns by Aliana Mariotta Waitley. Denouncing recent actions by the federal government, the Select Board is making a statement, not in our name. According to Select Board member Juliana Wagoner, who wrote the message, this initial decision to make a statement as a board began to materialize in response to U.S. Immigration and Customs Enforcement, ICE, agent killings of Renee Good and Alex Preddy in January. But other federal actions have since equally outraged members of the board. As another example, on April 7th, President Donald Trump posted on Truth Social that, quote, a whole civilization will die tonight, never to be brought back again, end quote, unless Iran agreed to open the Strait of Hormuz. Wagoner said the threat pushed the message to the meeting floor. I've never heard that kind of threat out of any president of the United States. It certainly was not something that Select Board members felt we could stand behind, and we were horrified by it, Wagoner said in a phone interview. I felt that it was time that in our roles as leaders of the community, we stand up and say something when we don't think something is right. The statement that was approved by the Select Board describes Trump's post as a threat against international law and a normalization of vast corruption, the destruction of ideas of truth and reasonableness, and the dismantling of American ideals and practices which have nurtured this country and its people for many years. It adds that the Select Board rejects Trump's threat and his false vision of America. It might seem that as a Select Board may just be a tiny David speaking tiny words against a Goliath, the statement continues. Although in truth, we are joining a collective voice of millions of people all across America of all political persuasions to say, not in our name. Wagoner's words reflect on the impact of national developments in town, from fears of ICE raids to higher fuel and fertilizer costs for farmers, cuts in education and research funding for residents connected to colleges, Medicare and Medicaid cuts that target seniors and residents with disabilities, and cuts to veteran services. To close, the letter makes a promise to Waitley residents. As the Waitley Select Board, no matter what is happening on a national level, we will continue to work to support our residents, to find ways to communicate with and understand each other, to work together for a better and more just future, and for a vision of America that supports equality, kindness, schools and universities, healthcare, access to healthy food, childcare, national parks and lands, environmental protection, and the unique right of each human being here to live freely and with liberty and justice for all, the statement concludes. We wanted to, as I said, not just say something about what we were upset about, angry about, horrified by, dismayed by, but say something about what we, as leaders of the town, actually believe and hope for and work for. And it's far different than what the federal government is doing right now, Wagoner explained. Administrative Assistant Jessica Murphy sent the letter to state legislators and select boards of nearby towns. As a leader in Waitley, Wagoner said she felt a responsibility to speak up and spread the message. When we see things happening on a national level that change how people see the United States, that change how people see us as Americans, that damage our reputation as Americans, that hurt people living in the United States in one way or another, all the way from taking away childcare, Medicare, to threatening us as a country to destroy another country. It's important that from the smallest levels of government, Wagoner said, we stand up and say no. How to celebrate Memorial Day this year. Editor's note, the following is a collection of Memorial Day events happening across Franklin County. Know of an event that wasn't included? Email information to news@recorder.com. Ashfield. The Memorial Day ceremony will be held Monday, May 25th at 10 a.m. on the town common. If it's raining, the ceremony will instead be held at Town Hall, 412 Main Street. Bernardston. The annual parade kicks off from South Street on Monday, May 25th at 10 a.m. and will proceed to Center Cemetery for the annual ceremony. The keynote speaker will be Justin Lawrence, president of the Cushman Library Trustees. The program will feature music by Falltown String Band, the Pioneer Valley Regional School Band, and an elementary school band made up of Bernardston and Northfield students. Students from Full Circle School will also participate. In the event of inclement weather, the ceremony will move to United Church of Bernardston. After the program, the Bernardston Veterans Organization on Hartwell Street will be open for refreshments. The Veterans Organization will also host its annual chicken barbecue. Tickets are available from any club member. Buckland. The annual Hat and Sock Parade starts at 8 a.m. on Monday, May 25th and runs along Upper Street and Upper Buckland. The parade is named as such because hats and socks are often the two parts of the uniform that you usually still fit a veteran long after they are no longer enlisted in the military. The parade will end at Buckland Historical Society at 20 Upper Street. During the parade, they will stop at cemeteries along the route. Coleraine, a ceremony and parade will be held on Monday, May 25th at 10 a.m. at West Branch Cemetery on Foundry Village Road. The parade will start on the bridge over West Branch River at 10 a.m. and continue into the cemetery where the main ceremony will be held. Deerfield. The Memorial Day Parade will start on Monday, May 25th at around 8:20 a.m. at Frontier Regional School. After a ceremonial gun salute, the parade will move from the school down North Main Street to the town common. At around 8:40 a.m., the annual ceremony will take place on the common before visits to nearby cemeteries. In the event of rain, the town will hold the ceremony inside the Frontier Auditorium instead of the parade. Irving. Irving residents are welcome to participate in wreath-laying ceremonies at four locations on Monday, May 25th. The day will begin at 10 a.m. at the memorials at Fire Station 1, 10 East Main Street, with the laying of a wreath and the lowering of flags. From there, the group will proceed to Center Cemetery to lower the flags and pay respects. After that, there will be a wreath placed and flags lowered at Veterans Memorial Field on Moore Street. Lastly, participants will proceed to the Veterans Memorial Bridge off of Lester Street that spans the Millers River to place a wreath into the river. Gill. The Gill Memorial Committee will hold its observation of Memorial Day on Sunday, May 24th, beginning at the Gill Church at 9:30 a.m. The program will end at the Veterans Monument with a rose ceremony, flag raising, gun salute, and taps. Greenfield. The City of Greenfield and the Upper Pioneer Valley Veterans Services District will recognize Memorial Day on Monday, May 25th with a parade and ceremony. The parade kicks off at 10 a.m. and begins to line up at 9:30 a.m. at Greenfield Middle School on Sanderson Street. The route is as follows. Proceed south on Federal Street for services at the Federal Street Cemetery honoring those killed in the Revolutionary War. Continue south on Federal Street, east on Church Street, south on Franklin Street, and west on Main. Services for veterans killed in the Spanish-American War will be held at the Greenfield Public Library. March to the Greenfield Common to pay respects to veterans killed in the Civil War. Conclude by heading west on Main Street to the Veterans Mall for services honoring those killed in all wars. The ceremony at the Veterans Mall is dedicated to service members who lost their lives in service to the nation and will include the Pledge of Allegiance and the National Anthem. Aaron Anhalt, the city's chief of staff and a Navy spouse, will deliver remarks. This year's ceremony will also feature remarks by retired U.S. Army Brig Gen John Driscoll. Driscoll served in the United States Army for 33 years, including deployments for Operation Desert Shield and Desert Storm. He previously served in Greenfield's own Company B, 104th Infantry Regiment, as a mortar platoon leader, as a land component commander of the Massachusetts Army National Guard, and as a former aide to the Secretary of the Army. All cemeteries in Greenfield will be flagged by Memorial Day. Montague. The country's 250th anniversary will be celebrated along with remembrance of fallen veterans on Sunday, May 24th at 11:15 at the Montague Center Common. The guest speaker will be World War II veteran Lee Evers, who turned 103 years old in February. Refreshments will be served at the First Congregational Church of Montague. The event is hosted by the Montague Center Firefighters Association. A Memorial Day service will be held on Monday, May 25th at 10 a.m. at Soldiers Memorial Park on Avenue A in Turner's Falls. Prayers and speeches honoring Montague residents who died while serving in the United States Armed Forces will be led by representatives of the Montague Select Board, the Montague Elks Lodge, and the Soldiers Memorial Committee. New Salem. Ceremonies are planned for the town's cemeteries on Sunday, May 24th. Flags will be planted, an honor roll will be read, and the bugle will be played at Center Cemetery at 11 a.m., Mountain View Cemetery at 11:30 a.m., and North New Salem Cemetery at noon. Northfield. The Northfield Veterans of Foreign Wars Post 9874 will hold a parade on Monday, May 25th, starting at 10 a.m. at the Trinitarian Congregational Church, 147 Main Street, and will continue down Main Street with stops at Mill Brook, Northfield Elementary Schools, Pentecost Cemetery, and Town Hall for the laying of wreaths and four ceremonies. Those participating in the parade are advised to convene at the Trinitarian Congregational Church at 9:30 a.m. Orange. A Memorial Day program is scheduled for Tully Cemetery, 350 Tully Road, at 9 a.m. on Monday, May 25th. Shelburne. At 10 a.m. on Monday, May 25th, members of the Veterans of Foreign War Post 8503 will start in front of McCusker's Market and will parade across the Iron Bridge into Shelburne before continuing up Bridge Street to Main Street and stopping at Arms Cemetery. At the cemetery, there will be a ceremony honoring Buckland veteran Captain Paul Tucker Looney, who was killed in the Vietnam War. Sunderland. The Memorial Day Parade on Friday, May 22nd will step off from in front of the town office on School Street at 6 p.m., following a brief ceremony at the Veterans Memorial. The parade will proceed down South Main Street to Riverside Cemetery. After a ceremony at the cemetery, the parade will retrace the route back to the town office. In the event of rain, the event will move to Sunderland Elementary School Gymnasium. Wheatley. The annual Memorial Day ceremony, coordinated by the Wheatley Grange, will be held on Sunday, May 24th, beginning with a church service at Wheatley Congregational Church at 10 a.m. The parade, led by local veteran of Foreign Wars Post, will begin immediately after the church service. Owners of antique cars, trucks, and tractors are invited to participate and are advised to congregate at the church. This year's ceremony has been dedicated to the memory of late Jim Ross, U.S. Air Force veteran, who worked to improve the town's war memorial site and update its list of veterans. Soloist Dusty Dufresne will sing God Bless the USA, and the VFW will demonstrate the proper way to fold a flag. Jane Bonash, Whatley Grange member, will speak about nurses who served our country during war. After the ceremony, the Wheatley Historical Society's 2026 exhibit, Wheatley's Great River, will be open. Meeting patients where they are. Western Mass Wound Care offers specialized wound treatment. By Aaron Lee Hoffman. Western Mass Wound Care Physician Assistant and Medical Director Alyssa Ayala stresses that when it comes to treating non-healing wounds, the stakes are truly life or limb. According to the American Diabetes Association, 80% of non-traumatic lower limb amputations stem from diabetes complications, with people of color disproportionately undergoing these procedures in the United States. Furthermore, individuals who undergo an amputation face a significant higher risk of mortality within 5 years. If you can get a wound closed, then you're really saving the limb, Ayala said, and if you can save a wound, you can save a life. Ayala, 41, has been practicing healthcare for more than 20 years, becoming a physician assistant after graduating from Baypath University in 2016. Her interest in wound care was sparked while completing her surgical rotation at Bay State Franklin Medical Center. She continued to gain experience in wound care while practicing emergency medicine in Southern Oregon and Florida. Following the COVID-19 pandemic, Ayala decided to open her own practice. She founded Western Mass Wound Care in Greenfield in August 2024, expanding to a second location in East Longmeadow by July 2025. She said that her interest in wound care stemmed from the variety of wounds that can be treated and knowing that each patient is different with their own comorbidities impacting how a chronic wound heals. Additionally, Ayala said those practicing wound care are doing really important work, given the statistical likelihood of how amputation increases mortality, and that this work is making a significant difference to people in need of treatment. We are making a physical, mental, emotional difference in our patients' lives by the care that we're doing, and that is the consistent feedback that we get, Ayala said. And that's it for today's issue of the Greenfield Recorder for Friday, May 22nd. I'm Chloe. Thank you for listening to Valley Eye Radio.
1: And thank you very much for reading to us today, Chloe. It's Friday, May 22nd. You're listening to Valley Eye Radio. Up next, we've got the reminder, East Longmeadow. Then we'll hear from the Wilbraham Hamden Times. And then we'll turn to the pages of the Ludlow Register. Thank you all for listening to Valley Eye Radio, and I hope you have a wonderful weekend.
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3: Hello, I'm Carol LaLiberty, college professor, writer, and eternal optimist. Today I'm reading The Reminder, East Longmeadow, Longmeadow, Hamden and Wilbraham, September 11, 2025. Our headlining article, Combined Middle School Approved for $151 million, by Sarah Heinonen, Longmeadow. With a vote of 1,374 to 402, residents in Longmeadow chose to fund a $151.59 million combined middle school on the existing Williams Middle School campus. The project, more than a decade in the making, became controversial in 2024 when abutters to the site at 410 Williams Street opposed the location. The next step in the process is a townwide vote on a ballot question to approve the debt exclusion for the project on September 30. About 1,800 voters, many who attended with their children, packed into Longmeadow High School to weigh in on whether to fund the middle school project. Preparations had been made to accommodate the larger than usual crowd, with a dozen stations for voters to check in, doors opening 2 hours early, and childcare options. Once the gymnasium reached capacity, voters were guided into the auditorium and then the cafeteria, all connected via audio and video, and with assistant moderators to help facilitate questions and comments about the school project. Set in the geographical center of the town, Williams Middle School was built in 1959 as part of an explosion of school construction nationwide needed to accommodate the post-World War II baby boom. 9 years later, a second school was needed, and Glenbrook Middle School was built. During the 57 years since then, conditions in the buildings have deteriorated while the academic and security needs of the school community have changed. In 2007, the town first began exploring solutions for its middle schools. After Longmeadow High School was renovated in 2013, the town once again turned its focus to the middle schools and applied to participate in the Massachusetts School Building Authority, MSBA's, program. The MSBA, funded through the state sales tax, reimburses municipalities for a portion of eligible costs associated with the renovation or construction of school buildings. In 2022, the town was accepted into the program and voters approved a feasibility study. While the feasibility study looked at options for renovating or building new construction for both Williams and Glenbrook, the MSBA would only fund one school project, and Glenbrook was decided to be the one in greatest need. However, the agency did allow for a combined middle school as a solution. The cost of new construction was also found to be slightly less expensive than the $159.27 million it would cost to repair both middle schools and bring them up to code without any improvements. Bill DiGiulio questioned the cost estimates, which he said were not in line with the averages listed on the MSBA's website. Middle School Building Committee Chair Armand Ray said the committee's estimates are based on the analysis of more than a dozen sites around town and the expertise of project management firm Colliers and Jones Whitsett Architects. The MSBA has agreed to reimburse the town for $54.8 million of the project, leaving taxpayers to fund $96.8 million. By utilizing a debt exclusion, taxpayers would pay the cost of the debt service for the life of the bond without it permanently increasing the levy limit. Town manager Lynn Simmons said the average property owner would pay an additional $247 per $100,000 in value. The median home value in Longmeadow is $596,300, meaning the tax bill would increase by $1,462 in the first year of the bond, but that amount would decrease over time. The Finance Committee, the Select Board, and the School Committee each unanimously recommended the project. Finance Committee Chair Erica Wieda said she was confident that the project was financially optimal for the town. Kurt Friedman addressed voters on behalf of Save Our Middle Schools, the group of residents opposed to the project. It was organized in 2024, with members contending that the combined school should be built on a site other than William Street and questioning the financial wisdom of the project. After a citizens' petition article from the group failed at the 2024 fall town meeting, the group rebranded and began arguing that closing Glenbrook would be a disservice to the neighborhood. Friedman asserted that property values in the Glenbrook neighborhood would decrease if the school were shuttered. He said the 16-acre property at 410 William Street was too small to house a school for 665 students, and only one athletic field would be available at the school. Further, he said, the project's traffic study was invalid because its data was collected in fair weather. He said there were more traffic accidents at the intersections near the William Street site than elsewhere in town, and not enough sidewalks on major thoroughfares for children to walk to school. Another Save Our Schools member, Teresa DiGilio, said people in the Glenbrook neighborhood purchased homes there expecting their children would be able to walk to middle school. She also said children are obese, in part because they do not walk to school. Superintendent M. Martin O'Shea said traffic and safety have been built into the design for the combined school. A traffic signal would be installed at the east driveway of the site, and a turn lane would relieve congestion along Williams Street. The driveway would allow more than 100 cars to queue for student drop-off and pickup without the line backing up onto the street. Meanwhile, a sidewalk on Williams Street and a raised crosswalk with a lighted beacon would make walking to school safer than it is currently. The location maximizes the number of students that can travel to the school on foot or by bike, he said. School committee member Nicole Schwanier emphasized that a vote against the middle school project was not a vote for renovating the existing middle schools. Instead, she said, the process with the MSBA would end. The town would then have to fund repair work for the schools while it waited several years to be accepted back into the MSBA's program. Even then, she said, MSBA would only fund one of the two middle schools, and renovating one school over the other would be unfair. The first voter to speak during the discussion, Robert Barquette, proposed an amendment to the motion. The town's home rule charter includes a provision that a vote at town meeting can be challenged by a referendum, provided 3% of voters file a petition within 5 days. However, the charter also allows exceptions to this, including if there is an emergency measure necessary for the immediate preservation of the peace, health, safety, or convenience of the town. Barquette's amendment invoked this exception based on the urgency associated with the MSBA's rigid timeline and concerns that a challenge may have endangered the funding. The provision was also used when town meeting voted on funding construction of the high school. Townsend clarified that the amendment would not eliminate the need for approval of the debt exclusion at the ballot box on September 30. Michael Kallick, a member of the Save Our Middle Schools group, said the amendment was confusing to voters. Mark Gold stated that the ability to challenge a town meeting vote exists because some voters are unable to attend the meeting, and it gives them the ability to voice their opinion on matters. "We all showed up tonight," said Cameron Burke, a member of the Smart Long Meadow group in favor of the school project. "We should have our voices heard." Voters approved the amendment 1,336 to 426, meeting the requirement that two-thirds of voters approve the amendment. More than half a dozen people spoke both for and against the project. One resident said he felt voters were being rushed to choose the combined school and that options for renovating the two existing schools had not been fully explored. On the other side of the issue was a voter who said he knew firsthand about subpar conditions as he had attended a federal military service academy with a faulty HVAC system, leaking roofs, and condemned buildings. "You must act now and give the future of Long Meadow a quality educational opportunity," he said. Bill DiGilio asked what the plan was for the Glenbrook site. He specifically asked if it was likely that it would be developed into affordable housing, a claim he and Save Our Middle Schools had made in recent weeks. Simmons said it is premature to speculate about future uses of the Glenbrook site, which is owned by the town as it is still a school and will be for the next 3 years while construction of the new school is underway. "When the time comes to decide on a future use," she assured him that it would include a robust public process. Over to Hamden, Wilbraham now. Meet the Wilbraham Public Library's new director, Melissa Harder, by Sarah Heinonen. Wilbraham. There's a new face at the Wilbraham Public Library. Melissa Harder began her tenure as the library's director on August 25, taking the reins from retiring director Karen Ball. As someone who believes in the role of libraries in fostering a sense of community, Harder said she is excited to begin the next chapter of her career in Wilbraham. Harder said she fell into her profession as a librarian. She grew up in Washington, D.C., and had dreams of becoming a diplomat. "I've always liked talking to people and getting to know them," she said. While in college, her interests began to shift toward library science. Harder said the librarian profession has drastically changed over the past few decades. "It's not someone with glasses at the desk telling you to be quiet," she said. "With the exponential growth of information digitally, librarians are now expected to have a mastery of resources beyond the library's four walls or what can be ordered through a library exchange." Harder spent over a decade working at the library in Fairbanks, Alaska, including 6 years as the director. That library served about 100,000 people with a staff of 55. She said the library had to be self-sufficient. One of the achievements she is most proud of during her time in Fairbanks was overseeing a $12 million renovation of the library. When Harder and her family moved to Western Massachusetts 2 years ago to be closer to family in the state, she became the head of access services at the University of Massachusetts Amherst. "I have a lifetime of visiting Massachusetts," she said, it feels like home. She said that when she learned of the job opening in Wilbraham, she visited the town and fell in love with the warmth of the community and its library. After working in an academic library system at the university, Harder said she was excited to lead a public library once again. Public libraries are so important now, Harder said. I appreciate the opportunity to help a community's quality of life. Despite Wilbraham's library serving a significantly smaller population than the one in Fairbanks, Harder said libraries everywhere satisfy the same purpose. It's really important to have a community space to gather, Harder said. She explained that libraries serve the community in every stage of life. There are socialization programs for infants and toddlers, as well as their parents. School-age children learn to use the resource for reading and research, and there are programs for teens at most libraries, including in Wilbraham. Once people become adults, the general cycle starts again when they bring their own children to the library. She said libraries are also vital for older adults to continue to learn and continue to socialize. Harder said she is excited to take the reins at the Wilbraham Public Library because so much work has been done to build programs for the community. They've done an amazing job with what they have here, she said, praising her predecessor. Thinking of programs that she would like to add to the library's offerings, Harder recalled the Kids Literacy Farmers Market that she ran in Fairbanks. She explained that vendors set up literacy-related activities for children. For each completed activity, the children received plastic coins, which could then be spent at the farmers market. She said the program is helpful to help mitigate summer literacy loss. Foremost among Harder's tasks, however, is to meet people in the town and learn what they need from the library, she said, adding, we're going to be able to accomplish major things. Moving to Hamden now, board approves appointments, discusses equipment. By Sarah Heinonen. Hamden. The town of Hamden approved three new full-time members of the Conservation Commission, bringing the number of voting members to six. Associate Commission members Eric Ainsworth, Joe Zeno, and Marilyn DiGostino asked to be made voting commissioners on September 2. Conservation Commission Administrative Assistant Bonnie Giramini said it would be easier to reach a quorum with six members and said the three had been active on the commission despite not being able to vote. She said that she has actively been trying to grow the commission's numbers for several years. Ainsworth said he became interested in the commission when he purchased a house in Hamden that had conservation restrictions. Zeno said he recently graduated college with a degree in plant science and ecology and was interested in becoming involved with conservation. DiGostino said her son was involved in the commission. Ainsworth and Zeno were approved for two-year terms, while DiGostino has given a three-year term. The board also discussed the logistics of town meeting. At the town meeting in May, an overflow room was set up to accommodate a larger-than-average number of voters. To connect the rooms, the town used the services of an audiovisual vendor. Town Administrator Brian Domina, asked if they wanted to do so again. Select Board Chair John Flynn said there were no hot-button issues slated for the town meeting in October, so an overflow room was unlikely to be needed. At $8,000 for the services, Flynn questioned whether the town should move to purchase the equipment needed for such oversight.

0: 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The material being read is the copyright property of the publications being read. Access to this program is solely for persons who cannot read the original printed version due to a visual impairment or other disability. By continuing to listen, you confirm that you have such a condition.
1: The town could see if voters are interested in a local option for lodging tax. The state allows municipalities to change a local tax of up to 6% on lodging accommodations. According to the assessor's office, there are 6 addresses in town that would qualify, Davenport said. Now back to Longmeadow. The Friends of Storrs Library book sale returns September 26 to 28. Longmeadow. The Friends of Storrs Library invites people to mark their calendars for what they call the largest annual book sale in Massachusetts, supporting Storrs Library. The event will take place September 26 through 28 at the Longmeadow Community House, 735 Longmeadow Street. Collection for the event starts September 6 with 3 drive-through dates. This year's theme, A World of Words Awaits You, celebrates the multi-thousands of books the Friends collects each year as a part of this event. Book collection will take place September 6 through 20, Monday through Friday, 8 a.m. to 4 p.m. at the Longmeadow Community House. Bring your gently used books to help stock our tables. Please, no textbooks, dictionaries, outdated travel guides, or encyclopedias. No moldy or torn books. No CDs, VHS tapes, DVDs, or games. We will accept puzzles with all pieces included. There will also be special drive-through drop-off dates on September 13 and 20 from 10 a.m. to 2 p.m. Just pull to the front door and we have teens to unload your car. The book sale takes place September 26 and 27 from 9 a.m. to 6 p.m. and on September 28 from 9 a.m. to 2 p.m. There will be a member-only preview on September 25 from 6 to 8 p.m. Not a member? Join at friendsofstorslibrary.org. The book sale is one of Friends of Storrs Library's main fundraising events, and it has grown remarkably over time. Thanks to the ongoing support of our members and successful fundraising efforts, we have been able to contribute over $350,000 to the library since our inception 30 years ago. All proceeds from this event support Storrs Library and help fund important programs and resources for our community. Whether you're donating books or shopping for your next great read, your participation makes a difference. 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
2: Hi, I'm Linda. I'll be reading a magazine article from Good Housekeeping, May-June 2025 issue by Stephanie Dolgoff. Is it time for a mental health day? The world is chaotic, your kids are fighting over who gets the best color of M&Ms, and you hear work notifications in your dreams if you can fall asleep. A mental health day, as the term is commonly used, is simply a day to de-stress, get away from the demands on your time and psyche, and recenter yourself so you can feel better and function well both at work and in the world. The best reason to take a mental health day is to prevent

0: burnout, says Rosanna Bakari, PhD, a psychologist who consults on workplace wellness and the author of The Healing Journey. You're the best judge of how unraveled you feel, but here are some signs that you may need a self-care day. You are exhausted or falling asleep at work. You're unusually irritable and short-tempered. You feel cynical or apathetic and have trouble concentrating. You dread work, though you generally like what you do. You're extra sad, stressed, or anxious. You are headachy or have muscle tension, stomach problems, or other physical symptoms of stress. If you do decide you need a self-care day, don't squander it. Do an activity you find relaxing. It might be staying in bed reading or taking a yoga class, and keep these things in mind, says Bakari. Spend time alone or on something that is just for you. This is what will leave you feeling truly refreshed. If you're a parent, you might think, now I can give the babysitter a day off and hang out with my toddler. But unless you find that truly and deeply relaxing, give the sitter a day off at a time when you don't desperately need one yourself. Don't undermine your health. Staying home with a bottle of wine may feel relaxing, but if you take this day and go back to work grumpy and underproducing, it won't have help, Bakari says. It's okay to play catch up a little. Sometimes we feel overwhelmed because the pace of work doesn't let us do things that keep our home life on track. It's fine to do some stuff that will make you feel better when you go back to work, but you need to get some peace for yourself, says Bakari. It's not about taking care of everyone else.
1: 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The material being read is the copyright property of the publications being read. Access to this program is solely for persons who cannot read the original printed version due to a visual impairment or other disability. By continuing to listen, you confirm that you have such a condition.
2: Good day. This is Richard Cino with Valley Eye Radio, reading from the May 21st, 2026 edition of the Wilbraham Hamden Times. Let's take a look at the front page. Over in Hamden, the residents finally approved the fiscal year 27 budget. In Hamden, residents approved the town's fiscal year 27 budget by majority vote during the May 11th annual town meeting, with the school budget being a major highlight of the discussion. The recommended operating budget was $18,600,000, with the Hamden-Wilbraham Regional School District school budget assessment for Hamden being $9.2 million. Gary Weiner began his thoughts by thanking the advisory committee and the select board for their hard work in holding down the regional school budget number, and that he would vote in favor. But number three, I think that I would have to say that our school committee, our superintendent, and all the people in the circular firing squad, that they'd like to point to the state, our legislature, or people, whomever, are failing our students, Weiner said. If you look at the April 2025 MCAS results, 41% of the students in the district are reading at grade level. That leaves 59% of our students who are basically below grade level. The same applies in the mathematics area of education. Whatever the school committee and the superintendent and the teachers and the curriculum and all of the people that are supposed to be educating our children are doing, it's failing. Weiner explained when his two children went through the regional school district in the 90s and early 2000, Hamden-Wilbraham Regional School District was in the top 25 of all the school systems in Massachusetts. Right now, we're about ranked number 150. So obvious, something is wrong in the way that we're educating our students, and most of them are failing. Weiner said, I will vote for the budget, but I would point out and ask all the people who are supposed to be the educators for our children and help them, please change direction. Our children deserve better than that they're getting for the funding that we're going to vote for tonight. Gabriel Fisk said, I don't think the educators are failing. It's not our teachers that are failing, it's our teachers that are rising to every single occasion with minimal and continuing declining resources. So I'd just like to note that while, yes, there is absolute transparency and accountability that needs to be made at the decision-making level, put some respect on the names of our teachers because they're doing a hell of a job with zero support. Matthew Bean shared how MCAS is not a graduation requirement now. I've been an educator in Springfield since 1999. I've been through the MCAS a lot. And MCAS is going through a big, big shift. And so to look at recent data, it's not our first period of data with an MCAS requirement. Schools are taking sometimes a different approach. So I think when we look at the data, it's a new batch of data that with new rules, new expectations. And some schools are shifting so that the data point is really a brand new one, given that the state of Massachusetts no longer uses MCAS for graduation requirement. So that's a little bit iffy. Select member Don Davenport then asked if any members of the school committee were in attendance, as he had two questions. Number one, is the school contract settled? Davenport said. Assistant Superintendent for Finance, Operations, and Human Resources, Doug Slaughter, answered his questions. So, as far as the contracts are concerned, the final two that we had were unsettled. There are Unit A and Unit C. That includes teachers and paraeducators. They recently took a vote last week to see what about ratification what was offered to Unit A. The teachers approved and ratified the contract, and the paraprofessionals didn't. So we still have one outstanding contract to settle. On Davenport's second question, he said the answers to the first question answers the second. After this overall operating budget listed as Article 7 on the town meeting warrant in Hamden passed. More to come on the town meeting and the budget as we proceed. Memorial Day ceremony is set in Wilbraham. The town of Wilbraham Memorial Day observance will be taking place on Sunday, May 24th at 11 a.m. at Crane Park. The annual ceremony is hosted by the Wilbraham Department of Veteran Services. The entire community is encouraged to attend to honor our heroes and remember the fallen. Hamden Garden Tour and a plant sale, that's also set for May 24th. Edward Salerno, a resident of Hamden, will be holding a garden tour plant sale on Sunday, May 24th from 10 a.m. to 3 p.m. at 299 Wilbraham Road in Hamden. Salerno, an avid gardener, has developed a nursery with over 100 plant varieties, consisting of hostas, daylilies, astilbes, sedum, peonies, and more. Salerno looks forward to seeing the community come out and encourages them to shop in the shop at that event. And some local students, they launched a junk removal business. A new local junk removal business is now offering affordable hauling and cleanup services throughout the Wilbraham and Hamden area. Services include furniture removal, garbage cleanouts, yard sales, garage cleanouts, appliance hauling, and general junk cleanup. Now, there are free estimates available, and same-day services may be provided, depending on availability of staff and other resources. The business aims to provide fast, reliable, and affordable service to local neighbors while helping clean up the neighborhoods. For more information on the local student junk removal business, and you want a free quote, give the call or text the number 413-537-0226. And over in Springfield, the Foundation for TJL Animals held its annual Jack Rome Memorial 5K and Fund Walk on May 2nd. They raised over $58,000 to benefit animals at the TJO Animal Control and Adoption Center. The Foundation's signature event brought in a record-breaking 373 registered participants along with their families and pets to honor the animals who have changed their lives and to support those who are still waiting for care and compassion. Patrons enjoyed music, raffles, vendors, food trucks, inflatable games, and superhero-themed activities. This foundation surpassed their goal and raised over $58,000. Now in its 50th year, the Jack Rome Memorial 5K and Fund Walk was created to celebrate the life and legacy of Jack. He was a beloved dog whose memory continues to inspire hope and healing for animals in need. Since its inception, this event has raised $190,000 for the foundation's mission. The Foundation for TJO Animals raises funds to provide resources and support for critical veterinarian care and enrichment for the animals at the Thomas J. O'Connor Adoption and Animal Control Center. That's TJO. The Foundation is a 501c organization and depends on generosity of its supporters to achieve its goals. It was founded back in 2007. The Foundation for the Thomas J. O'Connor Animals is dedicated to raising needed funds to help local animals that are homeless at the center. With a focus on providing financial assistance and grants for veterinary care, the foundation has had a direct impact on saving lives of the animals at the shelters. A multi-family rummage sale, that's going to be on May 29th and the 30th. Evangel Assembly of God on 348 Stony Hill Road in Wilbraham will be holding a multi-family rummage sale from 9 a.m. to 5 p.m. on May 29th and the 30th. There's a little bit of everything from small furniture, rugs, and home appliances to clothes, toys, and books. Now, these proceeds support the church's teenagers who will be going to do hurricane relief work in North Carolina this summer. And again, this is on May 29th and the 30th at 348 Stony Hill Road in Wilbraham. And Molly Olson completed an intensive research project. Mary Olson from Wilbraham, a member of the class of 2027, majoring in computer science and data science at Worcester Polytech Institute, was a member of a student team that recently completed research on a project called Improving Zoo Praha's Mobile Application and App Marketing. Well, congratulations to her. On April 30th, the Wilbraham Red Hatters sponsored a program on pollinators in New England. Carol Munez Aquildo, a PhD Director of Public Programming and Research at Norcross Center, presented a lively program explaining how pollinators, you know, bees and such, survive New England winters and practical ways to support them throughout the year. The next adventure is a boat trip leaving South Hadley and traveling along the Connecticut. Date has yet to be determined, so get in touch with the Red Hatters if you're interested. The Wilbraham Women's Club held a fashion show on April 23rd at the St. Cecilia Fashion Center. The fashions by Chico's were modeled by members of the club. And the Wilbraham Fire Department assisted the Hamden Fire Department with a large brush fire in the area of Ames Road on April 23rd, just in case you saw it and was wondering what was going on. The fire was under control, and there was no harm to people. And Hamden churches will unite for a tag sale to benefit the community. Residents of Hamden are invited to come together for a day of bargain hunting and community spirit at Lifestream Church and the Federated Church host a dual tag sale on Saturday, May 30th from 9 to 2. The event will take place rain or shine, ensuring a full day of activity regardless of the weather. It's located at 216 Allen Street and 590 Main Street. Now, these two churches are joining forces to organize the community event, bringing together residents, families, and visitors from across the area. The tag sale will feature a wide variety of items, including household goods, clothing, furniture, books, and unique finds, offering something for every shopper. Now, it's more than just a chance to score great deals. The event serves a greater purpose, as all proceeds will go forward to benefit the town of Hamden's fire department. Funds raised will provide scholarship monies for a candidate or candidates the department deems worthy to support in their further education, the first responder training. This makes every purchase part of a meaningful contribution to the town of Hamden. Financial donations for the cause are welcome as well. Organizers encourage community members to attend, spread the word, and take part in a day that blends generosity with neighborly connections. Whether you're searching for a hidden treasure or simply looking to support a good cause, this tag sale promises to be a worthwhile and welcoming event. Officer of the Month, Officer Taylor Beaudry. As part of the 8th grade civics class, all students have to pick a national problem that affects citizens. They filtered the topic down to local level. The topic is community policing and how it's important. The Officer of the Month is designed to connect local enforcement with the community. By doing so, citizens can get to know those who serve our community behind the badge. Officer Taylor Beaudry is a patrol officer with the Wilbraham Police Department. She's been at the Wilbraham Police Department for about 2 years. Officer Beaudry is a local Massachusetts resident and has been for most of her life. She enjoys the beach, going for hikes, loves dogs, taking them to the park, and likes inventive cooking. Family and friends are also a priority for her. Before working as a police officer, she was a dog trainer for 5 years. Officer Beaudry became a police officer because, since she was a young girl, she had wanted to. She looked up to them and liked how they always could count in the community. She wanted people to understand that at the end of the day, we're all human. Officers and citizens alike have good days and bad days, have similar experiences, and just want to get along. Well, congratulations to Taylor Beaudry, Wilbraham Police Officer of the Month. Local high school sports. The Minnetrog Falcons softball team walked off against Turner Falls. Last Monday afternoon, it could have been a lost cause for the Falcons. They were down 7-1. But the Lady Falcons mounted a massive comeback, scoring 7 runs in the bottom of the 7th inning to come from behind and beat Turner Falls in a league game by a score of 8-7. The Falcons finished the regular season with a record of 11 wins, 7 losses. And also over in Wilbraham, the boys lacrosse team was defeated by Longmeadow. Last Thursday evening, Minnetrog boys lacrosse was defeated by Longmeadow by a score of 13-2. Minnetrog's only goals came from Jack Higson and Tom Hutchinson. The Falcons' record was 11 wins, 5 losses, heading into their final regular season game. We'll have that spot for you next week. And they happened to clinch a spot in the upcoming tournament. Last Thursday evening, Minnetrog Regional High School football found themselves needing a big win to qualify for the state tournament. Minnetrog football lost to West Springfield in a 5-set marathon last Tuesday evening. The result was a 9-win, 9-loss, heading into their finale against Springfield International Charter School. Fortunately, the quest to punch their playoff ticket was successful. Minnetrog swept Springfield International Charter School by a score of 3-0 to finish the regular season with a 10-9 record, guaranteeing a 500 record to make the state tournament. Over in Hampden, the Hampden Garden Club is looking for perennial plant donations for their upcoming Memorial Day plant sale. If you have some plants, you still have a little bit of time, contact Lil Fedora at 413-566-1137 to set up a dig day before the big event, which is upcoming. And there'll be a chicken raising workshop at the Wilbraham Public Library on June 2nd. The Wilbraham Public Library will present Raise the Coop. That's the ultimate guide to backyard chickens on third Tuesday, June 2nd at 6 p.m. It'll be presented by Mark Gostowitz of Tri-Gable Leia Farm. This class will teach you everything you need to know and start maintaining a happy, healthy flock of chickens, all while using sustainable and organic practices. You'll learn about choosing the right number of breed of chickens, where to source chicks and adult hens, how to select the perfect coop and run for your flock. There will be tips for designing a coop that suits your chicken's needs, raising chicks into healthy layers and more. Registration is appreciated for planning purposes, but seating is available on a first-come, first-served basis. This free library program is sponsored by the Wilbraham Friends of the Library. And just a little bit of political news in the area. Lackenmeyer will be running for the 12th Hampden District. Michael Lackenmeyer will be running against incumbent State Representative Angelo Pupolo Jr. to represent the 12th Hampden District in the upcoming state election. Lackenmeyer grew up in Wilbraham and currently lives in Springfield and is a former educator and journalist who studied political science and international relationships as an undergrad before he received his master's degree in history from the University of Chicago. He's a former educator alum of AmeriCorps, that working out of Tulsa, Oklahoma. He said, after finishing my education, I moved back to Wilbraham and I worked for a time as a subcontractor for Google, fact-checking AI for them. Lackenmeyer said, I have always felt a calling towards public service. When I was in college, I founded a chapter of the Invisible Movement, and when I was living in Tulsa, I led a chapter of the Sunrise Movement. Those are two progressive groups. One is more focused on electoral progress and politics. The other is more focused on environmental issues. He's interested in creating pilot programs that are payable to taxation so that big institutions that are exempt, like WMA or Bay State, can contribute more because they're major property holders in the area. He wants to expand the family tax credit. On transparency, he noted the state audit enacted ban on legislatures from doing stock trading while in office and a ban on them becoming lobbyists after they serve. Regarding accessibility, those include regular town hall events, constituent services that Pupillo has provided, and have an office if elected. If elected, Lackenmeyer said his vision in his first 6 months would be a town hall meeting to give the constituents a chance to meet and talk with them about their concerns and what policies he would look to help them work out. I want to have regular office hours so they can come to me and talk about it too. But as policy, there's a lot of big issues going on at the state level now. I think one of the biggest is that there's going to be a massive deficit in state budget funding next year because of the cuts that are happening at the federal level. So Massachusetts needs to look at ways to raise revenue and also offset some of these property tax increases. My priority would be looking at ways to get that revenue without burdening the working class people or seniors, people who are on a fixed income and already struggling to get by. Noting the Fair Share Amendment money now, he said he's willing to consider advocating for some of that to be moved from stuff like transportation and post-secondary education to fund primary and secondary, because I find it to be foundational, even though I support universal access to community colleges and free tuition to community colleges. I can't justify that expense at the expense of municipalities when property taxes keeps going up. Also, he won't take donations from corporate lobbyists or PACs. On what separates him from Pupillo, Lackenmeyer mentioned how he's been in office for 20 years while running for office for the first time, wanting to provide new ideas and new ways to approach problems. And Natalie Prue reflects on her times at the Times. I'm sad to say that my time at the Wilbraham Hamden Times is coming to an end. As a senior graduating from Minnetrog Regional High School, I'll be going off to Suffolk University to major in journalism this fall. Writing for the Wilbraham Hamden Times has been a wonderful experience, and I appreciate everyone who has helped to make it happen, from my amazing editor, Kristen Rivers, taking a chance on an eager young writer, to Elizabeth Gonzalez, who helped me set aside time for the passion during a school day in the form of a year-long internship. In stories, we often met characters who embark on journeys for some broad reason, later learning that there's a much deeper reason to that journey beyond a character's initial movement. That was the Wilbraham Hamden Times experience for me. I've always known I wanted to pursue a career in the writing field, but I also wanted my work to have an impact. As I step back from this role, I would like to take the time to highlight three new writers stepping into this correspondence role, a sort of passing of the torch. Rhys McGee, Selena Gwynn, and Ridai Patel, all Minnetrog juniors stepping into their senior year like I was. I can't wait to see how they evolve as I have. Well, congratulations to her, and thanks for the writing. And speaking of budgets, we covered the Hamden budget earlier. Let's talk about the Wilbraham budget. Wilbraham approved their fiscal year 27 budget. The budget was approved by majority vote during the May 11th annual town meeting. The full budget at Wilbraham is $57 million. Listed as Article 19, the budget consisted of $56 million and $500,000 in something called from free cash. Finance Committee Chair Todd Schneider explained, due to the regional agreement formula, Wilbraham was limited to $1.1 million increase, or about 3.7% for the Hamden-Wilbraham Regional School budget. Our neighboring and partner in the district, Hamden, had some constraints this year, and that ended up limiting how much we could actually give to the schools, Schneider said. Other significant changes for fiscal year 27 were the fire department's budget, with hiring 4 new firefighters, paramedics. The library funded $64,000 over the municipal appropriation requirement, and the town, outside of schools, varied up from 2021 an overall pay increase of $3.2 million, with the overall increase from 2025 as an increase of 1.7. Schneider said overall the town was in good financial position and continued that the precedent of not spending to the levy limit. We're able to hold the amount of spending to $1 million under the levy limit. We also recommended about $300,000 of the capital stabilization fund. Those funds, I believe, are somewhere around $2.8 million, each one of them to almost $3 million in it one at a time. The budget also recommended $250,000 to the other post-employee benefits account. One major challenge this year was Memorial School funding, with Schneider explaining that the committee has been looking for town to have a plan. It was going to cost us 80% more next year to keep Memorial at the current state because of the increased cost of heat and electricity, Schneider said. We got together with the Rec Commission, Select Board, and the Finance Committee. We're able to find synergy between our facilities, and the Rec Department was able to save $27,000 with savings, and we feel like we're funding Memorial for a year at the current rate. There's a great collaboration between the Rec Finance Group and the Select Board. Part of the conversation was at the town year tonight, next year at the town meeting, that there will be a plan put together regarding Memorial School for the town. After sharing how the library funding kept the library certified, Schneider said with the schools, the district had done a deep study to their budget, and they cut $2.2 million. Other challenges were future increases to pensions and insurance that will cause challenges to the budgets of both the school and the town. Wolverham's assessment for the school budget is $31 million. Anticipated impacts for fiscal year 28, Schneider said, include over $10 million on the schedule for the Hamden-Wolverham Regional School District capital improvements, and an over $3 million increase in capital improvements for town needs. There's a $300,000 pension fund increase and a $200,000 group insurance increase. Superintendent Dr. John Provo explained the school committee approved a budget of $63 million, and the biggest cost driver was health insurance cost. They increased 11.2%. It's been a real challenge for the districts and municipalities this year, with many communities seeing increases in the range of 10 to 20%. While the core budget increased at only a rate of 4.5%, our offsets and incomes are projected to increase at a faster rate, which will bring down the assessed rate for towns. Capital projects included Minnetrog Regional High School boiler, IDF switches, and network upgrades for Minnetrog Regional High School, Sully Road, and Wilbraham Middle School. Schematic roof design for the Mile Tree School and Stony Hill School, eligible for reimbursements from Massachusetts. Addition of some new HVAC air handlers, they have to do some asbestos cleanup, and ejector pumps and a dump truck, along with the fence project. Like many districts, we're feeling the squeeze. The budget includes reductions through both layoffs and through attrition. It includes fee increases and further reductions in transportation services. I think it's fair to say it's not the budget everyone on the school side hoped to bring to you this year. It is, however, a budget that we hope will be within reach of the voters for the two communities. Some residents spoke. School committee member Tom Collins shared he and his colleagues worked long and hard to make some really difficult choices. They're proud of the work they've done. Collins thought the school district did their best not to overburden the taxpayers, but added both communities should reach out to other regional districts and urban districts, noting the impact of the formula shifting away from gateway cities when they struggled, such as Springfield and Holyoke. However, he added those cities had over a 30% increase from state revenue, while Hamden-Wolverham Regional School District only received 8%. Our students deserve the same type of support. John Gurin asked, if our town wanted to add more money to that school budget, would that be possible without Hamden, or do we have to do it hand-in-hand? Select Board Clerk Sue Bunnell answered this question. The short answer is that because we're a regional school district, the budgets have to match. So if the budget for the district was to fail in either community tonight, their town meeting is no, there is a process we go through. If the budget is lowered or doesn't pass, the school committee then would have the opportunity to decide if they could live with the lowered budget. School committee member Sean Kennedy disagreed, however. It's hard when they're trying to make a budget for schools for our students or our children. It's very hard to put it together in a way that is responsible to taxpayers. We get money, federal money, we get money from the state, and usually it falls to the towns. It falls to you and me to make the difference. Kennedy said, I don't want to make cuts. We've had to make cuts, and added how the committee has done the best it could, along with Provo and Assistant Superintendent of Financial Resources. More on other town meeting highlights from both towns in future editions. A fun note, some events happening at Fountain Park. Summer 2026 at Fountain Park. That's on Tinkham Road in Wilbraham. In June, there'll be Flag Day at the picnic. That's Sunday, June 14th, 1 to 5 p.m. There'll be inflatables, mini golf, music, games, bike, and a parade. June and July, there'll be a number of summer concerts on Thursday evenings. June 25th, July 9th, 16th, 23rd, and the 30th. These concerts will be 6:30 to 8:30 p.m. In come September, I know it's a long ways off, Saturday, September 26th, there'll be a luau. Party starts at 5:30 p.m., dinner at 7. For more information, you can go to explorefountainpark.com's website. On a final community note, Girl Scouts and Brownie Brother collaborate on a civic project. What began as a Girl Scout project became a civic service project uniting community as three teens worked together to publish a book called We of Wilbraham, Stories and Pictures of People in Massachusetts Town. The book was put together by Allison Dimitri, Charlotte Powell, and Wilbraham Powell. It took 2 years to complete through compiling interviews and portraits of people in Wilbraham. It was based on Humans of New York by Brandon Strenton. On April 29th, the book was officially launched, and family, friends, and interviewees for the book, and many of them gathered at the Corner Studio on Boston Road to celebrate. As attendees got copies of the books, they also received a free box of Girl Scout cookies and heard remarks from Jennifer Powell, mother of the Powell siblings and leader of Girl Scout Troop 64587, and Jared Dimitri, the father of Allison Dimitri, along with the other newly minted authors, shared their reflections on the project. Also on May 5th, Angelo Pupolo presented an official citation from the House of Representatives to the teens for their community project. Well, congratulations to them. Well, this has been Rich Ursino with Valley Eye Radio, reading from the May 21st, 2026 edition of the Wilbraham Times. Thank you for the privilege of your time, and I hope you have a great week.
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3: Welcome to Valley Eye Radio. This is Karen, and I'm going to be reading the Ludlow Register for May 20th. Noise bylaw amendment fails at annual town meeting. At the annual town meeting on May 11, voters rejected Article 27, a proposed amendment to the town's unreasonable noise bylaw, after residents raised questions about decibel limits and how the rules would apply to outdoor construction and maintenance noise. Much of the discussion focused on how noise levels would be measured, whether the rules would affect common activities such as lawn mowing, and how the bylaw would apply to businesses. Select Board Chair William Rosenblum introduced the amendment. He said town meeting had approved the unreasonable noise bylaw in October 2025, but residents later asked the town to define more clearly when noise becomes unreasonable. To that end, the Select Board submits this bylaw amendment, which would create decibel levels to determine when exterior noise is unreasonable, Rosenblum said. One resident who said they had supported adding specificity to the bylaw welcomed that effort, but questioned how the proposed standards were developed and how enforcement would work. The resident asked where the numbers came from, what equipment would be used, and what training officers would receive. The resident also asked how the town would ensure the equipment was properly calibrated and whether measurements would rely on official department equipment or personal cell phones. Police Chief Brennan responded that the department had researched decibel meters and consultant officers with experience using similar equipment in OSHA-related settings. He said the department reviewed which devices would be most effective and how they would be implemented. Brennan said the town would follow manufacturer specifications for calibration and training, much as police do with radar equipment. He added that while residents can use phone-based decibel apps, the department is obtaining equipment to compare readings and support enforcement. The amendment, Brennan said, was intended to reduce subjectivity in enforcing the bylaw. Another resident questioned whether the bylaw could be enforced consistently, citing noise from Westover Air Reserve Base and other sources that can exceed the proposed limits. The resident said winter conditions can carry sound farther and asked whether the town was selectively choosing where and when to enforce the law. Vice Chair Anthony Alves said the bylaw includes exemptions for certain types of noise, including operations at Westover Air Reserve Base. When the same resident asked whether noise from the Massachusetts Turnpike and West Street would also be excluded, Brennan said the exemptions include transportation infrastructure and public ways. A third resident said lawn tractors can produce between 85 and 105 decibels, well above the proposed limits, and asked whether restrictions on Sunday construction activity would also apply to homeowners during weekend work on their property. The resident said the proposal left too much discretion to whoever decides what is permissible and said they opposed the article. Rosenbaum said the article before town meeting dealt only with decibel levels, not with other parts of the bylaw that had already been adopted. He said the select board brought the amendment forward in response to feedback from residents. We're just responding to the citizens and decided to reinsert the decibel levels and bring it to town meeting, Rosenblum said. Other residents raised similar concerns about lawn care equipment, larger machinery, and whether the amendment clearly distinguished between homeowners and other types of noise sources. Brennan said ordinary lawn mowing on a Saturday or Sunday would not be considered unreasonable noise, but operating equipment late at night could be. It means that you can't mow your lawn at 9 p.m., he said. A fourth resident described living about 2,000 feet from a local venue and said the music can be loud enough to hear clearly inside their home. The resident urged voters to keep that experience in mind. After discussion, the motion failed and town meeting moved on to the next article. Next, McAvoy shares his passion for music, offers advice to students. Band director reflects on student growth, musical inspiration, and upcoming performances. Ahead of Ludlow High School's May 13 concert, band director Kevin McAvoy reflected on his path to music education, what he hopes students gain from performing, and the value of giving students a voice in the classroom. McAvoy said the LHS Tri-M Music Honor Society collected non-perishable food items for the Ludlow Veterans Food Pantry before the concert. He then explained what continues to drive him as an educator. It's really simple, and it may sound cliched, but seeing students succeed and hearing how they improve over time is what inspires me every day to continue my career in music, McAvoy said. I also draw inspiration from other places. Anytime I go to a clinic, play in a band, or listen to another ensemble perform, I think about how I can bring that experience back to my students. Trying new ideas can be very helpful, even if not everything works, he said. I've become a more effective teacher by learning what works and what doesn't. Ultimately, I have the same goal as every music teacher, to see students continue to practice and perform music after they graduate. McAvoy said student input plays an important role in shaping the music program. Each year in band, we take a few days as a group to listen to music and pick our theme for the following year's marching band show, he said. This year, we played music by Lady Gaga. I do something similar with chorus at the start of each year when we pick our music. It gives students a say in what they are learning, which goes a long way toward creating a positive team atmosphere in the classroom, McAvoy said. For our formal concerts, I try to choose pieces based on style and genre, with a focus on helping both band and chorus grow and learn new skills. Asked what advice he would give students considering a full-time career in music, McAvoy said, experience matters most. Picking a career is a tough decision for anyone, he said. The best resource for someone looking to pursue a career in music is experience. The more musical experience a person has, the better. Each opportunity will inspire a student in a different way, and learning music in the classroom is just the first step. Taking private lessons is often where many students find their greatest inspiration, McAvoy said. When I was younger, private lessons had the biggest impact on my future in music. My lesson instructor was my mentor through high school, college, and into my first years of teaching. If I could give a student one piece of advice, it would be to explore your talents to the fullest, he said. Take lessons, audition for that select ensemble, join that group after school, play or sing with friends, have fun, and see where it takes you. McAvoy also highlighted several opportunities for community members to see Ludlow students perform. Each year, the band and chorus perform in a variety of settings, and this year was no different, he said. From the Big E Parade and Halloween Band Bash to the Ludlow Tree Lighting and our formal concerts, the group stays very busy. As the school year winds down, McAvoy said the band is preparing to march in the Memorial Day Parade, and both the band and chorus will perform at the Ludlow High School graduation ceremony at the Mullins Center. He added that the Baird Middle School band and chorus are also preparing for Memorial Day and will present their spring concert on Wednesday, May 27th at 7 p.m. at the Ludlow High School Auditorium. Next, the life of Nicholas R. Boileau honored at Nick's Waves of Change fundraiser. I made many changes to the world that, despite their seemingly small size, may ripple into something amazing. That spirit shaped the evening of May 7 when the Ludlow Elks Lodge hosted the 5th annual spaghetti dinner fundraiser for Nick's Waves of Change. Guests gathered over plates of spaghetti and meat sauce, salad, rolls, and dessert, but the meal was only part of the night's purpose. The fundraiser also featured an extensive raffle, donations from local businesses including Shelburne Falls Coffee Roasters and Randall's Farm, along with Nick Trivia and other activities designed to honor the life of Nicholas R. Boileau. According to the organization's website, Nick's journey was marked by both promise and perseverance. A thoughtful young man committed to helping others, Boileau was diagnosed with acute myeloid leukemia in 2017. He endured chemotherapy, received a stem cell transplant from his sister, Erica Laiswiss, and entered remission before the cancer returned in 2020 in both his blood and spinal fluid. Even in his final months, Boileau remained determined and optimistic. He began writing a blog so others could better understand his perspective on his life and diagnosis. It is our goal to make sure that the waves he made ripple into something amazing. The family adds on the website, "We could not be more proud of our son, love our son, or miss our son more than we do." The fundraiser helps sustain a scholarship fund created to continue that spirit of service. Boileau graduated from Belchertown High School in 2011, earned a bachelor's degree in psychology from Western New England University in 2015, and received a master's in public health with a concentration in epidemiology from the University of Michigan in 2017. He was in the second year of a clinical psychology PhD program at the University of Alabama at Birmingham when his cancer relapsed. In his memory, the family now awards scholarships to local students pursuing higher education with the hope that they too will make a meaningful difference in the world. Jennifer Bolo, president of Nick's Waves of Change and Nick's mother, said the annual dinner remains both a tribute and a source of comfort for the family. 5 years ago, our son passed away in 2021. He did get a second stem cell transplant from me, but by then it had gone not just in his blood, but also in his spinal fluid. There wasn't much they could do, and he was 28 years old. He never gave up on his dream of becoming a clinical psychologist. He wrote 30 papers for clinical journals, and he loved his time in Michigan when he got his master's, then went on for his doctorate in Alabama when he relapsed and then came back home to be with us. Jennifer said Nick spent his final days in Massachusetts and left behind blog posts on the Nick's Waves of Change website, describing his battle and what it meant to him. This charity was done in his name and to honor him. We give out scholarships to one Belchertown High School student and one Western Mass student, Jennifer said. Jennifer also spoke about the bond Nick shared with his sister, Erica. She's the one that does all the slideshows every year. She did the Nick trivia this year. She misses him terribly. Our family did everything together. Dinners were always together at the table, Jennifer said. Nick's father, Glenn Bolo, said those shared meals reflected the values they hoped to pass on. Nobody left the dinner table until everyone was finished. We brought him up right, and he was a really shy kid. He was very intelligent and never boasted. He was definitely a true friend, Glenn said. Asked what they hope other families take from the story, Glenn and Jennifer said they want people to make time for one another. Our last year with him, I like to tell people, when a lot of 20-something-year-olds pass, a lot of parents don't have a chance to say goodbye to them. We did. He knew we loved him and vice versa, Glenn said. Jennifer added, for parents who have lost their children, talk about them. Not sharing who they are is a disservice to them. Both said the spaghetti dinner brings comfort because it creates space to remember Nick openly, reconnect with supporters, and continue the work of honoring his life through community action. All proceeds and donations support local community scholarships, grants, and other outreach efforts. Nick's Waves of Change, Inc. is a public charity created in loving memory of Nicholas R. Bolo, 1993-2021. Next, Ludlow Fire Department welcomes hometown firefighter paramedic. The Ludlow Fire Department has welcomed firefighter paramedic Antonio Gonzalez, a 2023 Ludlow High School graduate who said he is eager to serve the town where he grew up. Gonzalez said Ludlow has long felt like home. He said his family, originally from Portugal, settled in town two generations ago and grew up surrounded by relatives while playing soccer, wrestling, and baseball. It's honestly the best place to be, Gonzalez said. The sense of community in this town is like no other. It doesn't just feel like a place to be, it feels like home. He said he chose firefighting because he wanted a career that was active and rooted in community service rather than a desk job. A friend's father who worked for the department encouraged him in high school to visit and learn more about the profession. That experience, he said, drew him to the department's camaraderie and work ethic. The camaraderie that they have here at the department, it's like a second family, Gonzalez said. He said firefighters rely on one another during emergencies and build trust both on calls and back at the station. He said the department takes pride in being thorough and prepared, from arriving early to making sure equipment and crews are ready for each shift. Although he has only been on the job a few weeks, Gonzalez said he already feels welcomed by the team and honored to be part of the department. Gonzalez said Ludlow firefighters train for a wide range of emergencies, including water rescues, incidents in wooded areas, vehicle extrications, and structure fires. He said about 90% of the department's calls are for ambulance service, making paramedic work a major part of the job. He described the department as one of the busier ones in the area and said he values learning from experienced providers. Everyone here genuinely cares, he said. They take pride in their work. Gonzalez also credited his family and the community for supporting him as he begins his career. He said their encouragement motivates him to show compassion to patients and improve each day on the job. Looking ahead, Gonzalez said he hopes that within a year, he will be a stronger provider who has learned from the department's veteran paramedics and can offer the best care possible to every patient. Next, Sergeant Joshua D. DeForge honored at annual Walk Run Challenge. On a damp Saturday morning, runners, walkers, and families gathered with a shared purpose to honor Sergeant Joshua D. DeForge and keep his memory alive through a community tradition rooted in service, resilience, and opportunity. The annual Sergeant Joshua D. DeForge Walk Run Challenge, held May 9, once again drew residents of all ages who came not only to take on the course, but also to support a scholarship fund created in his name. Representatives from the Ludlow Police Department and Ludlow Fire Department joined Ludlow High School students, chorus members, student athletes, and other community supporters at the event, underscoring the broad local connection to the DeForge family and the cause. The atmosphere was both reflective and upbeat, with participants embracing the challenge as a way to remember a hometown Marine whose life and service continue to resonate in Ludlow. The walk run is inspired by the life of Sergeant Joshua D. DeForge, a United States Marine killed in combat in Afghanistan in May 2010. Organizers say the event reflects the determination and drive that defined him, turning remembrance into action through a course that is designed to be more demanding than a standard 5K. Spanning more than 3 miles, the route combines road and trail segments with Marine Corps-inspired obstacles and challenges. At the heart of the event is the Sergeant Joshua D. DeForge Scholarship Fund, which receives all proceeds from the challenge. The scholarship supports graduating Ludlow High School seniors pursuing a wide range of futures, from college and trade school to military service and entrepreneurship. That flexibility, organizers say, reflects the spirit of encouraging young people to pursue their ambitions with the same sense of purpose that guided DeForge. The scholarship has become one of the event's most lasting legacies, offering a way to honor DeForge's life while giving back to the community that rallied around his family after his death. Each year, the challenge serves as both tribute and investment, linking remembrance with opportunities for the next generation. Earlier in the day, the event welcomed children with arts and crafts activities, while adult participants prepared for the race. Before the start, Police Chief Brennan addressed the crowd, reminding them that the challenge honors not only DeForge, but also service members currently serving around the world. Despite the wet weather, the turnout reflected the event's enduring place in Ludlow, a gathering where remembrance, community pride, and support for local students continue to move forward together. We have one obituary. Mary Greeno Savage, 82, of Ludlow, passed away peacefully on March 19 with her loving husband by her side. She was born in Proctor, Vermont. Mary worked for many years at Springdale Plastics, from where she retired, and was a communicant of St. Elizabeth Parish. In her free time, Mary also enjoyed playing bingo. Mary leaves her beloved husband of 64 years, Francis Savage, her daughter Karen Savage of Ludlow, many extended family members and dear friends. Mary was predeceased by her siblings. Funeral services were held privately by her family in Reservoir Cemetery in Ludlow. Up next, the luncheon menu for the Ludlow Senior Center for next week. 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

0: 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The material being read is the copyright property of the publications being read. Access to this program is solely for persons who cannot read the original printed version due to a visual impairment or other disability. By continuing to listen, you confirm that you have such a condition.
1: 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We're going to move on to sports. Lions drop finale to Hampshire. Last Wednesday afternoon, Ludlow High School baseball suffered a 13-1 defeat to Hampshire Regional in the final regular season game for the Lions. Ludlow's regular season finishes at 9-7. The Lions will be in non-playoff action earlier this week and then head for the state tournament. Next, Ludlow boys volleyball falls to Belchertown. In a battle between neighboring rivals, Belchertown boys volleyball defeated Ludlow 3-1. Ludlow got out to a great start by winning the first set in dominating fashion 25-15, but Belchertown came back and took the next three sets, including one that went extras with a 29-27 result. Next, Pioneers get 2026 campaign underway with WIN. This was written by Tim Peterson, sports correspondent. Since joining USL League Two in 2019, the Western Mass Pioneers have qualified for the league playoffs each season. A new group of Pioneer players are hoping to continue the postseason tradition this spring. In front of a large crowd at historic Lusitano Stadium in Ludlow, the Pioneers began the 2026 campaign with a 4-2 victory over the Albany Rush last Friday night. Most of the players on last year's team graduated from college, so we do have a lot of first-year players this season, said Pioneers head coach Federico Molinari. I thought we played well in tonight's game. We had a lot of opportunities, especially in the first half. The Pioneers posted a 10-1-3 regular season record a year ago. They lost to FC Motown STA 2-1 in the Eastern Conference quarterfinals. A couple of the Pioneers players from last year's squad have signed with professional soccer teams. It's really nice to see your players playing soccer at a high level, said Molinari, who has been leading the Pioneers since 2012. That's our main goal every year. One of the local players listed on the 2026 Pioneers roster is Thomas Wattis, who's played soccer for the Ludlow Lions and is currently a member of the UMass Amherst men's soccer team. Wattis has been listed on the Pioneers roster for the past several years. He made his first start for the Pioneers in the season opening match. I used to watch the Pioneers games from the stands, so I've been looking forward to this moment for a long time, said Wattis, who's a midfielder. Being a starter in the season opener is a very special thing to me. We played hard for the whole 90 minutes of tonight's game. When we came together as a cohesive team, we can look forward to another strong season. Anything less than making the playoffs seems like a failure. Wattis was a starter in 10 of the 15 games that he played in for

0: the Minutemen and a freshman last fall. He finished the 2025 season with 2 goals and 3 assists. A first-year player member of the Pioneers is Michael Govan, who's from Munson. His older sister, Laura, played for the New England Mutiny several years ago. Govan, who comes from a soccer family, attended Avon Old Farms before playing 2 seasons for the men's soccer team at the University of New Hampshire. He decided to transfer to Bentley University before the start of last season. The Pioneers have won every match that they've played against the Rush since 2022. They outscored them 11-0 in both matches last season. The Pioneers are scheduled to play a road game against the Seacoast United Phantoms on Wednesday night before returning home to face NEFC at 7:30 on Saturday night. That's all the time we have left for today. We thank you for listening to Valley Eye Radio, and we hope you have enjoyed it. This is Karen signing off.
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2: Hello, this is Joe. Today I'll be reading articles from the April-May issue of the AARP magazine. At the beginning of the magazine is a section called Upfront and takes in different topics. The first section is called Upfront Go. 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And finally, consider keeping the car. If you own it outright and carry liability-only insurance on it, it could make sense not to sell. Run the numbers. The next article is called 100 Years of Route 66. Hit these 6 stops for an epic road trip. America's original highway to the West celebrates its 100-year anniversary this year. Some notable sites include Chicago. Begin your adventure at the new starting point for Route 66, Chicago's Navy Pier. Springfield, Missouri. In 1926, state highway officials met here and proposed the name U.S. Route 66. Stroll historic Commercial Street for boutique shopping. Oklahoma City. This stop is in the middle section of the route. Walk the myriad botanical gardens with 15 acres of grounds and the stunning Crystal Bridge Conservatory. Albuquerque, New Mexico. This city boasts the longest urban stretch of the original Route 66 still in existence. 18 miles of glowing neon signs, vintage artifacts, retro motels, and honky-tonk dives. Flagstaff, Arizona, known as the gateway city for road trippers heading west, this town is 7,000 feet above sea level. Explore Arizona's majestic canyons and pristine pine forests. Santa Monica, California. Visit the active Santa Monica Pier, where you can take a selfie by the historic end of the trail sign, then ride the world's only solar-powered Ferris wheel or bicycle down scenic Ocean Avenue. Next article. Take me out to the museum. As a new baseball season gets underway, celebrate the diamond by visiting one of these gems. National Baseball Hall of Fame and Museum in Cooperstown, New York. See a selection of the museum's more than 40,000 historic items. Negro Leagues Baseball Museum in Kansas City, Missouri. Interactive exhibits, videos, and artifacts show the 40-year Negro Leagues history. Louisville Slugger Museum and Factory in Louisville, Kentucky. Tour the factory where 1.8 million bats are made every year. Next place, Babe Ruth Birthplace and Museum in Baltimore, Maryland. A former red brick row house is now a museum that traces Ruth's story. And finally, National Ballpark Museum in Denver, Colorado. Fans come here to see such relics as seats from historic stadiums. The next part of Upfront in AARP magazine is called Listen, Music Formats Over Time. How we listen just keeps changing. Vinyl records. Records at 78 RPM, then later at 33 and a third and 45 RPM have been popular since early 20th century. Current state of vinyl records. Still popular, the Recording Industry Association of America calculated that 44 million vinyl albums were sold in 2024. Reel-to-reel tapes. Developed in the 1940s, this delicate format played on bulky machines later became available for home use. Columbia House subscribers may recall that only selected releases were on reel-to-reel. The current state? Format was thought extinct, but re-emerged last fall with re-released classic titles by Yes and T-Rex. 8-tracks. In the mid-60s, these tapes brought album listening to cars. There were home players as well, but there was a big chunk crown sound when the player needed to switch channels, sometimes even mid-song. The current state, this is the stuff of hobbyists today. Cassettes. Introduced in 1963, these were mini reel-to-reel tapes in a handy format. They were widely adaptable. You could listen at home, in cars, or on the go, through boomboxes and portable players like the Sony Walkman. The current state of cassettes is many artists still release albums on cassette as a low-cost way for fans to own a physical product. Compact discs. Introduced by Philips and Sony in 1982, CDs exploded in popularity in the late 80s and early 90s as many music fans dumped their vinyl and cassette collections and repurchased albums on this modern format that utilized lasers. The current state of compact discs? CDs are not as popular as they once were, but they remain a mainstay format. The Record Industry Artists Association says 33 million units were sold in 2024. MP3s. The digital download format began to gain favor in the late 90s. Apple's iPod, introduced in 2001, became a ubiquitous piece of hardware, promising the ability to carry your music collection in your pocket. And a short time later, the iTunes download store allowed fans to purchase individual tracks off albums. The current state of MP3s, digital download services remain, but dedicated MP3 players have been mostly replaced by smartphones. Streaming. By the 2010s, streaming services led by Spotify offered users the ability to play music on devices without needing to download tracks. This gave fans instant access to millions of songs for a subscription fee or for free with ads. The current state? By 2015, streaming services became the top source of revenue for the U.S. music industry. It continues as the leading format according to Luminate, which tracks music consumption. Recently, a new kind of vinyl record was introduced. Tiny vinyls are a 4-inch record that hold one song up to 4 minutes long per side. They play at 33 1/3 RPM on most standard record players. For older Americans, yet another music format probably does not hold much appeal. We have invested in so many others already. Let's take a walk down memory lane, or we just did take a walk down memory lane. The next section of Up Front is called Reed, Older and Bolder. When seasoned characters take center stage, a short clip says, after a certain age, you can pretty much do whatever takes your fancy. No one tells you off except for your doctors and your children. A quote from Joyce Meadowcroft from the Thursday Murder Club, and the author is Richard Osman. Book club faves. We asked booksellers and other bibliophiles, including members of AARP's The Girlfriend Book Club, for their favorite novels with older characters from 2000, among the titles that popped up repeatedly were Remarkably Bright Creatures by Shelby Van Pelt, A Man Called Ove by Frederick Bachman, The Story of Arthur Truelove by Elizabeth Berg, and the beloved recent bestseller Theo of Golden by Alan Levi. Reviews. The Things We Never Say by Elizabeth Strout. The Olive Kittredge author introduces Artie Dam, a longtime high school teacher who's unaccountably lonely. That feeling is exacerbated when a secret about his family comes to light. Mostly we travel through life unsighted, he notes in this beautiful tale. The next title is called The Midnight Train by Matt Haig. In this memorable moving novel by the mega best-selling author of The Midnight Library, Wilbur, 81, at the moment of his death, is given a chance to revisit and reassess his life by way of a ghostly train that transports him through the highs and lows of his past. Next title, Take Me With You by Stephen Rowley. College professor Jesse reckons with sudden solitude after Norman, his partner for 30 years, mysteriously vanishes. Jesse is forced to consider the man he wants to be without Norman at his life center. It's witty and poignant by the author of The Gunkle. Next title, Mad Mabel by Sally Hepworth. Nobody on her quiet street knows that cranky Elsie Fitzpatrick, who was 81 years old, was once known as Mad Mabel, said to be cursed and a murderer. Then a little girl moves in nearby and wants to know everything about Elsie, and her walls start to crumble. Nonfiction of note is the following. Crime, London Falling, A Mysterious Death in a Gilded City, and The Family's Search for Truth by Patrick Redden. Essays, The Land and Its People by David Sedaris, and a memoir called Keeper of My Kin, Memoirs of an Immigrant Daughter by Ada Ferrer. Next is called Live, Dog Food for Thought. Should you feed your pooch kibble? fresh meals, or something else entirely. Here is a review. First, dry kibble. This is typically low cost with a long shelf life, but it may be slightly less digestible, says Joseph Waxschlag, a professor at the Cornell University College of Veterinary Medicine. Wet or canned food, it's a bit more expensive than kibble and has a long shelf life, but canned food may cause more plaque buildup than dry food, which can lead to dental problems. Fresh dog food. Michael Q. Bailey, president of the American Veterinary Medical Association, says this is similar to human food, but it's more expensive than even high-end kibble. Freeze-dried. This growing category comes in gently cooked or raw varieties. Vets say the cooked kind will ensure elimination of harmful bacteria and organisms. And finally, raw dog food. This food is palatable and digestible, but it's often expensive, and vets typically don't recommend it because of risk of disease. Is your shower bad for your skin? You might need to get a water filter. Martina Stifel, 65 years old, has dry skin conditions that are made worse by her shower. The culprit? The chlorine in her Indiana tap water. So she attached a water filter to her shower head. I've noticed a huge change in my skin, she says, and my hair is coming in thicker. This type of filter, often used to condition hard water, typically costs under $100 and fits behind or replaces the shower head. It can be especially beneficial to older people. As we age, our skin produces less oil and becomes thinner and more prone to dryness, says Dr. Gita Yadav of Facet Dermatology in Toronto. When shopping for a shower filter, look for one that uses activated carbon, which can pull out contaminants that include chlorine and PFAS. The next article on Upfront is called What I Know Now, and this interview is with Patricia Cornwell. The crime novelist, who is now 69, lifts the lid on her spooky origins, a teen eating disorder, and at last, Scarpetta. A natural storyteller. I love spooky things, she says. My fourth grade teacher put a big red circle on one of my papers and said, "You use the phrase all of a sudden too often. I would tell stories all day long, especially to the little kids I babysat. If I wanted to make them sit back with their Hawaiian punch, all I had to say was, he walked through the streetlight and all of a sudden." She continues, when Patricia Cornwell was 19, she had a terrible eating disorder, anorexia nervosa, and was hospitalized. She felt like the biggest failure on the planet. She dropped out of college. But Billy Graham's wife, Ruth, who had looked out for Cornwell and her siblings after their mother was hospitalized with depression when the future author was 9, said, "I want you to tell your story." She gave me a journal that I still have. And so at age 19, I started writing my autobiography. She continues, "I read Nancy Drew as a little kid, but I did not read a murder mystery until I decided to write them. I bought 3 secondhand paperbacks, P.D. James, Agatha Christie, and Dorothy Sayers, to try to learn what people did." In her own words, "I'm actually very squeamish. I've spent days on end in morgues because it's the only way to tell my stories, the only way to know what I'm talking about. But has never been easy. But when she knew, she'd made it. I remember landing my helicopter at a book signing years ago in a shopping mall parking lot. She's a licensed helicopter pilot. The line was around the entire mall. People had been waiting since 8 a.m. I almost burst into tears." In her own words, "Hurry up and wait. It has been 37 years for Scarpetta to make it to the screen. It has been optioned since 1989 and went through one studio after another and always fell apart at some stage. But I'd become friends with Jamie Lee Curtis, and she helped make it happen with Prime Video. Then Nicole Kidman agreed to take the lead role as the medical examiner, Kay Scarpetta. The synergy, it sparkled. She continues, I pulled it out of a box, having not seen it for 50 years, concerning her memoir. I always said I would not publish it, but there was talk recently of doing a TV show about my life, so I decided to write a treatment. And once I started, I could not stop. And finally, regrets, she has a few. If I knew when I was younger what I know now, I would not do a lot of the stupid things I have done, like buy all those Ferraris. Going from having no money to making millions of dollars was incomprehensible to me. So I had a lot of fun. I felt like I had to prove I was worthy of being rich and famous. I do not have anything to prove anymore. As told to Shelley Emling, author of AARP's The Girlfriend Book Club. This is Joe signing off for Valley Eye Radio. Thank you for listening.
3: Hello, everyone. This is Joe back again with Valley Eye Radio. Today I'll be bringing you an article from the Perkins School for the Blind. This article and others like it can be found on the resources section on their website. Questions to ask when evaluating adult programs. Choosing the right day habilitation program for your adult child requires careful research and consideration. Let's explore essential steps to research, including 8 important questions to ask day habs as you search. For young adults with disabilities who also have medical issues, day habilitation or day hab services can play an important role in their life after high school. A day hab's main focus is maintaining participants' health. Participants in day habs often engage in the community once per week, or less frequently if they have complex needs that require high staff ratios and specially equipped vehicles. Service plans with measurable goals and objectives are developed, along with program activities and therapies necessary to meet service plan goals. Day hab programs can vary widely, so it's important to find the right program for your adult child. You will work closely with your state's Department of Developmental Services to select one that is the best fit, but you can do the research yourself, and you should. Finding the right day hab will be impacted by where your adult child resides, at home, in an adult foster care home, in a group home, etc., and available transportation resources to travel to and from the day habilitation program. Each state's DDS parameters around this may be different, and the agency will be able to provide you with information on the programs in your adult child's geographic region. If there isn't a good match in your area, you may ask your transition case manager to explore adult programs outside your region. It is important to note that while you will work closely with your state's DDS to research day habs, DDS does not usually pay for day habs. Medicaid does. When a day hab is exclusively chosen, the individual usually has no funding attached to their name from DDS. Transportation and one-to-one staffing for a day hab are typically all paid by Medicaid. Start your research with state resources. 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These organizations often maintain directories of licensed day habilitation programs, complete with contact information and program details. Your transition coordinator can guide you based on programs that fit your child's needs. They also have current lists of openings in such programs. Visit program websites. explore the official websites of prospective day habilitation programs. Look for detailed information on their mission, services offered, staff credentials, and any success stories or participant testimonials. A well-maintained and informative website often reflects the program's commitment to transparency and communication. Waitlists do exist in some cities and states. Ask your Department of Disability case manager which programs you may visit that are potential fits. Waitlists change, so be patient and persistent. 8 questions to ask when evaluating day habilitation programs. Researching day habilitation services will raise many questions essential to understanding what program will be the best match for your adult child. By posing thoughtful questions, you will learn about the programmatic structures and effectiveness, and the overall experiences of adults in day habilitation services. Here are 8 questions that are helpful to ask. 1. What services are offered? Clarify the range of services provided by the day habilitation program. Ensure that the program aligns with the specific needs, interests, and goals of your young adult. 2. What are the staff's areas of expertise, and how is their training being applied? You'll want to understand the standard of direct care, including staff nurses, PT and OT consultants, program directors, and assistant directors. Understanding the expertise on the team can give you confidence in the quality of care and support offered. You'll need to visit and observe in order to see how the staff's training is applied to the participants. 3. What are the daily activities and structure of the day? Gain insight into the daily routine and activities offered by the program. Are they well structured and varied? Daily or weekly schedules should be posted. If not, ask for a copy. You may want to inquire how your young adult will access the schedule. 4. What is the participant-to-staff ratio? Ask about the participant-to-staff ratio, especially for direct support workers, to ensure that individuals receive personalized attention and support throughout the day. Does the staff ratio change when out in the community? If my adult child needs additional support for some activities of daily living, how does that work? 5. How does the program provide community integration? Inquire about the program's efforts in community integration, activities that encourage socialization and inclusion in the broader community are crucial for personal growth. 6. What is the communication and feedback? Understand how the program communicates with participants and their families. Regular updates, progress reports, and a feedback mechanism contribute to a collaborative and transparent environment. 7. What safety measures are in place? Discuss safety protocols and measures in place to address emergencies or unexpected situations. This is particularly important for individuals with specific health or safety considerations. 8. Are there different cost and funding options? Clearly understand the program's cost structure and inquire about available funding options or financial assistance. This ensures that the program is financially viable for your unique situation. Resources for researching day habilitation programs. Finding DAHAB programs in your state often involves exploring resources provided by state agencies, disability service organizations, and online directories. While the specific websites can vary by state, here are some general strategies and websites that can help you in your search. State Department of Developmental Disabilities or Human Services. 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These departments typically provide information about licensed day-hab programs, eligibility criteria, and other relevant details. Medicaid website. 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Explore websites of disability-specific organizations in your state, such as the ARC or local advocacy groups. 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That article came from the Perkins School for the Blind. That article and others like it can be found on the Resources section on their website. The article was entitled, Questions to Ask When Evaluating Adult Programs. 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
1: 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Access to this program is solely for persons who cannot read the original printed version due to a visual impairment or other disability. 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
5: 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This is usually a running list between Memorial Day and Veterans Day, and so it was last updated May 8th of 2026 by Heather Sweeney, and the title of the article, 2026 Military Appreciation Month Discounts. 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Okay, Colonial Williamsburg, that's sort of close, I guess. 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This article is dated May 21st, being read in on the 21st. And I do this article every year, usually on Memorial Day and Veterans Day. 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It can be combined with any other in-store or coupon discount, and go online or somebody can figure out what they need for that. Just in scrolling through, also came across, and this is again off of military.com, a website known as Fast, F-A-S-T-W-E-B, which has, apparently is fastweb.com/directory/scholarships. That apparently is a site of scholarships for military children and spouses. And again, something that somebody could look through to see if there's anything of some use either now or in the future. And I think for Memorial Day this year, 2026, I think that concludes this article. This concludes this edition of the Veterans and Retirees Minute. Information regarding veterans' benefits is presented as an outreach service by Valley Eye Radio. Veterans, retirees, their family members, or caregivers should contact the VA or their local town or city veterans service agent or veterans organization to determine how these benefits may apply to them. So, until next time, done for today.
6: Hello, I'm Bruce Mitchell. Today we're going to be talking about Scam of the Day from the online blog, Scamicide.com. It was posted May 17th, 2026, and it's titled Student Loan Scams by Stephen Weissman. We are in the midst of the college graduation season, and along with their diplomas, many graduates will also be taking with them substantial student loans. I have written often about phony student loan debt relief companies, and with good reason. More than 38 million Americans have student loans with an outstanding balance of more than $1.4 trillion. So it is no surprise that scammers are focusing their attention on these students and former students through scams that falsely promise to provide debt relief. Now, after a five-year pause during the pandemic on penalizing student loan borrowers for not making payments, in January of 2025, the Department of Education instructed loan servicers to start reporting late payers to credit bureaus, which is resulting in millions of student loan borrowers having their important credit scores drop dramatically. Government figures indicate that two-thirds of student loan borrowers are late or behind in their payments. And this presents a dire situation to which scammers can be expected to respond by offering phony debt relief to desperate borrowers. Scammers like Arete Financial Group, who charged illegal upfront fees for their services, can be expected to flourish in this new environment. Arete would change their clients' federal student aid, password, and contact information with their client's loan servicer, which effectively eliminated contact between the borrowers and their loan servicers. This enabled Arete, according to the FTC, to place the borrower's loans into temporary forbearance or deferment status without the borrower even being aware of this. Thus, when the borrowers sent their payments to Arete, that they were told that they would be credited towards their loan, the money actually was kept by Arete. Some of Arete's clients saw their loans become delinquent and their income tax refunds garnished to pay for overdue loan payments. The victims of the scam also lost the money they paid to Arete that was intended to be applied towards their loan. Ultimately, Arete settled a lawsuit brought against it by the FTC, and funds obtained from Arete through the settlement of the lawsuit was returned to victims of the scam. Tips. The old adage still is true. If it sounds too good to be true, it probably isn't true. Many of these student loan debt relief scammers promise quick loan forgiveness, which is unrealistic. In addition, you should never pay any upfront fees for student loan debt relief assistance. Those fees are illegal and are a sure indication that you are being scammed. Also, remember my motto, trust me. You can't trust anyone. Don't trust scammers merely because they use names that sound like they are affiliated with the government. You also should never share your FSCA ID with anyone. If you are not a subscriber to Scamicide.com and would like to receive free daily emails with the scam of the day, all you need to do is go to the bottom of the initial page, Scamicide.com, and insert your email address where it states, sign up for this blog.
7: This is Bird Note. 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
8: Birders who are Black, visibly disabled, and queer are going to face challenges while birding that cisgender, able-bodied white people do not. And our goal is to reduce these obstacles.
7: Along with co-author Sydney Golden Anderson, Molly wrote a book titled Birding for a Better World that welcomes newcomers to birding and offers ways to make events more inclusive and accessible.
8: We hope that this book encourages organizers to consider what needs they might not already be meeting and find ways to accommodate them. Throughout the book, you'll see a lot of suggestions from other birding organizations and ways that organizers can look to their own members and other groups in their community.
7: The book also debunks some myths that can scare people away from birding, Sydney says.
9: Birding does not necessarily mean bird walk. In fact, you don't have to walk at all while birding. Birding is for all people of all ages and abilities. You don't have to have fancy equipment to begin birding. And yes, you're a birder, even if you're a beginner.
7: What's more, Sydney says that birding can help improve our world.
9: Birding with mindfulness can be a profoundly healing practice that can help one redevelop a sense of interconnectivity with nature. How to just be there and coexist and do so in a way that's sustainable and gentle and careful and reciprocal.
7: Learn more about the book on our website, birdnote.org. I'm Jonice Franklin.
10: Hello, I'm KT. Today, I'm reading from the newsletter, Your Local Epidemiologist, also known as YLE. It is owned and operated by Dr. Caitlin Jadalina. This is The Dose, released May 19th. The topics are Ebola International Emergency, Hantavirus Update, Ticks, Heat, Opioid deaths decline, and more. Mother Nature seems mad at us, or perhaps rather this is what happens when we dismantle public health systems. Diseases thrive when humans are most vulnerable, and now we have two diseases of high consequence in the news. Hantavirus and Ebola. That's on top of tick season peaking and heat-related illnesses entering the picture. I will end with some good news. Here's what's going on and what it means for you and your health. Let's begin with Disease Weather Report, Hantavirus Update. The outbreak remains contained and 41 people are being actively monitored in the U.S., risk remains low for reasons previously covered. Now, a few updates. 1. People shuffling. The 3 people in biocontainment units, hospital-level setting, were moved to the Nebraska Quarantine Center, more like an isolated dorm room. All 3 tested negative, even the doctor who had a, quote, mild positive. It's a telling sign of just how hard it is for this virus to spread. The doctor was treating infected patients on the cruise ship with very little PPE. 2. Are those in Nebraska able to go home? The federal government is forcing them to stay until the end of the month, even though some want to quarantine at home. This is pretty darn hypocritical given the administration's medical freedom movement. So there's a countdown to mid-July. We're in a waiting game to see if the outbreak grows. The 42-day quarantine clock starts from last exposure, and CDC is assuming that was the day the passengers arrived in Nebraska. The median infection window is 18 days, which is an intermediate target for good news. What's this mean for you? Unless you're a passenger or were alerted by health officials of a contact, your risk is essentially zero. Now on to ticks. Ticks still ticking, but did they peak? We are in peak tick season, especially in the Midwest and Northeast, where about 110 per 100,000 people visit emergency departments for tick bites. But we may have already peaked, which is 5 weeks earlier than previous years. Whether this season is just early or will stretch on unusually long, time will tell. On to heat. Heat introducing a new section. Heat risk peaks today across Texas and the Northeast, then eases later in the week. Heat sends more people to the ER with heat stroke, asthma attacks, dehydration, and heart problems. While relatively rare, it can also lead to death, which has increased over the past decade with more extreme heat. An increase in deaths outside largely drives this pattern. Indoor deaths are mostly among those without a working AC. The real danger is heat imbalance. That's when your body produces more heat than it can release. Normally, sweat helps cool us down, but when it's hot, humid, sweat doesn't evaporate as easily. The air is already saturated with moisture, making it harder for your body to cool itself and increasing the risk of illness. Some federal tools were dismantled in 2025, but the NOAA-CDC heat risk tools remain active. This tool offers hyperlocal risk forecasts up to 7 days ahead. It rates conditions from quote-unquote no risk to quote-unquote extreme by considering temperatures, humidity, and other factors. It provides an action, what you and your family can do to be protected. What this means for you. Over the summer, be sure to check the heat risk tool. A red day isn't the best day for a soccer game for a kid with asthma, and a stretch of orange days is a great time to check on your elderly neighbors. Disclosure: I helped build this tool as a senior advisor to CDC. All right, next topic. Spotlight Ebola outbreak. A concerning Ebola outbreak is unfolding in Central Africa. This remains a very low risk to those in the U.S., but the WHO just declared it a public health emergency of international concern. Over 340 suspected cases and 100 deaths have been reported, and now there is a travel ban from three countries. I called my friend, Dr. Craig Spencer, a physician and Ebola survivor who worked in this region, to fill you in. Craig, take it away. What is Ebola? It's a virus you don't want to mess with. It was first discovered in 1976 near the Ebola River, hence the name. It's severe, 25 to 90% case fatality rate. Symptoms include fever, severe headache, vomiting, and serious cases, internal and external bleeding. How did this start? We don't know yet, but typically when a human comes in contact with an infected animal, usually fruit bats, from there the virus spreads person to person. The people who take care of patients when they're very sick, especially close family members and healthcare workers, are the most at risk. It spreads through direct contact with bodily fluids. Why is this concerning? Four reasons. One, this is not your normal Ebola. Ebola has six known strains. The typical term is species. Most outbreaks have been of the Zaire strain, and that's the one we have vaccines and treatments for. But this outbreak is due to the Bundibugyo strain. This has caused a few small outbreaks in the past, but unlike the Zaire strain, there is no vaccine or treatment for this strain. Two, this outbreak is already big. Health officials learned about this outbreak long after it had already been spreading. This makes it really hard to find contacts and all of the cases. Most outbreaks don't get this big by the time they're over, let alone this big by the time we even recognize them. Three, the location is exceptionally difficult. The outbreak is centered in eastern DR Congo, an area with significant conflict, cross-border traffic, and instability. There are also cases in the big cities here, which means a greater, faster spread due to the urban environment. I've worked up here. It's a tough spot to get to and work in due to the transport and conflict. There was an Ebola outbreak here in 2018 to 2019 that grew to over 3,000 cases. Four, it's on a few borders. This outbreak is close to the borders of Uganda and South Sudan. Uganda has extensive experience with Ebola outbreaks. South Sudan has less. We already know of two cases across the border in Kampala, the largest city in Uganda. And it's possible there have already been cross-border cases into South Sudan and Rwanda, given the size of the outbreak. World Health

0: This broadcast service is provided by Valley iRadio. The material being read is the copyright property of the publications being read. Access to this program is solely for persons who cannot read the original printed version due to a visual impairment or other disability. By continuing to listen, you confirm that you have such a condition.
1: Director General declared PHEIC without convening the committee, hinting at the outbreak's urgency. The outbreak was first announced on Friday, and a public health emergency was declared the next day. This designation helps with emergency funding and signals to the world the urgency of the outbreak. This has been spreading for a while without detection. Is this because of the cuts to U.S. aid and global health efforts? They almost certainly played a role. U.S. funding once built strong surveillance systems around the world. Without it, many of those programs are now shuttered. For example, U.S. aid helped train communities on safer burial practices during the last Ebola outbreak and set up airport screening to prevent symptomatic travelers from boarding planes. CDC worked alongside affected countries and WHO, World Health Organization, to expand testing and coordinate the early response. But the biggest loss was trust. Outbreak detection depends as much on relationships as technology. When we pulled our funding and support, we didn't just lose the programs. We lost the credibility and the contact that made early warning possible. That's almost impossible to rebuild quickly once an outbreak has already begun. Does the travel ban work? Travel bans may seem like a necessary step, but they do not work unless you stop all travel from every country worldwide. Travel bans are often a political move, a tool to show the public that the government is responding. Travel bans can do a lot of damage in the meantime, like perpetuating disease-related stigma, reducing access to medical supplies, and more. What this means for you: if you had travel plans to this region, it's time to cancel them. This is a high-risk situation in Central Africa, and CDC released a level 4 travel advisory, i.e., the highest warning level. One American, a physician who was working in DRC on a mission, has tested positive. His family also had high-risk exposure. We have specialized treatment centers in the U.S. with experience taking care of Ebola patients, but the U.S. is sending them to Germany, arguing that it's a shorter flight for the patient and their family. To the general public in the U.S., your risk remains very, very low right now. Next topic, good news. Opioid deaths in the U.S. have declined for the third year in a row, driven by education and medical advancements. Harm reduction workers are noticing a less publicized reason. Smoking is becoming more common than injecting. This shift may be saving lives because it allows people to better titrate their dose in real time, reducing the risk of fatal overdose. Mifepristone was overruled by the Supreme Court. The Supreme Court blocked a Fifth Circuit ruling that would have required women to obtain mifepristone through an in-person visit, allowing telehealth and mail access to continue nationwide. This matters enormously for access. Medication abortions now account for more than 60% of abortions in the U.S. Well, here we are, bottom line. Public health is never boring. It can be slightly terrifying and really sad at times. Let this all be a reminder of why we need these systems in place, from local to state, federal, and global. Love, YLE. YLE, your local epidemiologist, is founded by Dr. Caitlin Jedalina, MPH, PhD, an epidemiologist, wife, and mama to little girls.

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3: 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Finally, if you're over in the grocery or produce areas, there are a couple of other items to highlight. Mary Kitchen Hash, for example, $3.49. A digital coupon gets you $2 off Hellman's Mayonnaise. Classico Pasta or Alfredo Sauce is two for $6, and Rummo Pasta is two for $7, while Berea Ready Pasta is two for $4. Duncan Hines Brownie Mix or Frosting, two for $4. Lemons and Limes are five for $2. It's $2 off per pound with a digital coupon on California Cherries. They'll be $4.99 a pound total. Whole Seedless Watermelon, $5.99. 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Once again, we thank you for listening to Valley Eye Radio's weekly shopping circular. I've been Nicholas. Happy shopping, everyone. And enjoy the Memorial Day weekend commemorating those who have lost their life and who served in our armed forces.
0: Hi, I'm Linda. I'll be reading a magazine article from Prevention Magazine, March 2026 issue. Nutrition, no nuts, no glory. These crunchy nuggets are powerfully good for you, by Samantha McAvoy and Trish Clayson Marcinico. Unless you are allergic, there are tons of reasons to add nuts to your diet if you're not already a nut nosher. They are associated with a slew of benefits, including decreased risk of heart disease and some types of cancer. Also, they have fiber, antioxidants, and vitamins and minerals, including copper, manganese, and selenium. Nuts used to be on some folks' no-no lists because they are calorie dense, but no longer. Studies have found that people who eat nuts have less risk of obesity, and that nuts may even be useful in preventing weight gain in the long term, perhaps because their combo of fiber, protein, and healthy fat keeps you full. So which ones should you go for? Mix it up. Varying your nut choices can keep meals interesting and delicious, says Bonnie Tob Dix, RDN, author of Read It Before You Eat It, taking you from label to table. Nuts are versatile and nutrient dense, making them a valuable addition to almost any eating pattern. Each nut offers a unique blend of nutrients, so rotating the types you eat can ensure that you get a variety of vitamins, minerals, and antioxidants. Your grocery list. Stock your pantry with these crunchy choices according to your health goals. If you don't have specific health goals, just eat the nuts you love. All nuts are healthy, says Nicole Dandria Russert, MS, RDN, author of The Vegan Athlete's Nutrition Handbook. But depending on your need for certain nutrients or health benefits, some may rank higher than others. Highest in protein. No, peanuts aren't technically nuts, they're legumes, but they have more than 7 grams of protein per ounce. Pistachios and almonds are your next best bets, with roughly 6 grams per ounce. Plant-based eaters especially benefit from pistachios because they contain all 9 essential amino acids, meaning they are classified as a complete protein. 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Beyond the aforementioned pistachios, pop some walnuts. They are the only nuts that are an excellent source of plant-based omega-3s, and research has linked them with better cognitive health. Really, though, all nuts offer important micronutrients that vegetarians and vegans need. Good for your heart. The American Heart Association lists almonds, hazelnuts, peanuts, pecans, pistachios, and walnuts as heart-healthy picks, but singles out walnuts as particularly good because they're high in omega-3s in the form of alpha-linoleic acid. Omega-3s may help you lower your triglycerides and blood pressure. Healthiest overall. If forced to pick two, we'd choose peanuts and pistachios. They are among the highest in protein and lowest in both fat and calories compared with every other nut mentioned here. Plus, they've got a variety of vitamins, minerals, and beneficial plant compounds, many of which have antioxidant properties. Our favorite nut butters. Members of the Prevention Test Kitchen staff have been known to dip into these with giant spoons. Peanut butter. Once again, lightly salted, creamy peanut butter. Smooth enough to spread easily on toast or spoon on top of an acai bowl. The peanut butter tastes like the classic version you crave and has no artificial ingredients or fillers. Almond butter. 365 organic creamy almond butter. You don't need Denise Austin biceps to mix this nut butter made with just one ingredient, organic dry roasted almonds. Cashew butter. 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It is naturally sweet and has silky smooth texture. 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
4: Hi, my name is Kathy Sullivan. I am very fortunate to be a Valley Eye Radio reader. Thank you for listening.
5: Hello, this is Janine reading from the Chicopee Holyoke Herald with news from Chicopee, Granby, Holyoke, and South Hadley, dated May 21st, 2026. South Hadley Vote Saves Some School Services Funds Library by Tyler Garnett. The South Hadley Town Meeting representatives approved the town's $61.4 million budget on May 13th, which includes free cash to prevent cuts in the school department and fund the library in fiscal year 2027. The budget passed by a 101-6 vote. With both override votes failing on April 14th, the town administration has continued to look at ways to address its current $3.5 million budget deficit that is projected to increase each fiscal year. The town meeting representatives approved Article 10 on the warrant, which was a recommendation from the select board to approve $1.5 million in free cash to add to the school budget. The additional free cash will prevent the elimination of administrative positions, the reduction of high school staffing, and the elimination of sports, extracurriculars, and music programs in middle school and high school for the next fiscal year. South Hadley Public Schools were facing a $1.2 million budget deficit, so the allocation will level services and allow them to make some strategic investments. Most of the public input came from town meeting members who advocated for the free cash to help fund the library. Originally, the warrant stated that the select board recommended not to use $75,000 in free cash to add to the library budget. However, during town meeting, member Nate Tarian proposed an amendment to add a combined $75,000 to the library personnel line and library expenses line to be funded by unreserved free cash. The representatives voted in favor of that amendment by a vote of 92-11. The $75,000 is enough to meet minimum funding for the library, which means South Hadley does not have to apply for a waiver for certification. The money brings the town's contribution to the library up to the percentage of the town budget required to ensure that the library will continue to be accredited by state authorities. Without this accreditation, residents would no longer be able to borrow books from other libraries in the state, either through an interlibrary loan or in person. The town would also lose state funds provided to support the library without the extra funding. The $75,000 does not restore the library to level funding, and the library still needs to operate with reduced hours and staff, according to the town. Members in favor of funding the library and the building should be less about the cost and more about the access to information, memories, and programs it offers to people of all ages in town. South Hadley Select Board Member Carol Constant explained that she was in favor of the amendment to fund the library. I hope that through all these conversations about the library, you are becoming aware of the very difficult decisions that have to be made about the funding of all of the South Hadley departments and our schools. This financial crisis is not of our own making. We do not have hidden pockets of mismanagement. The fact is that rising insurance costs, Prop 2.5, and the competition created by school choice have caught up with South Hadley, along with many other towns and cities in Massachusetts. Ira Brzezinski, who also chairs the Capital Planning Committee, responded to the residents who expressed concerns about how the town will manage money in light of this precarious budget situation. It's a terrible practice, but we're going to do it because we don't have a choice, he said, regarding the use of free cash. So for all of those out there saying, see, I told you they found it, that's for right now, and we're taking a significant gamble, but one that we must take in order to right-size and stabilize where we are right now. He concluded that a year from now, without an override, the town will be in a worse place than it currently is, because it will not have the luxury of $1.5 million in free cash. Town meeting also approved Article 11 by 93-12 vote, which means $1.75 million will be raised and appropriated for the General Stabilization Fund contingent upon the passage of a Proposition 2.5 override. On May 5th, the Select Board and Town Administration announced that they might have a special election on Tuesday, September 1st, to see if voters would approve a tax override. The proposals from Town Administrator Lisa Wong included a $3.5 million tax override, but the exact amount hasn't been finalized yet. Wong explained that since the override has yet to be set, Article 11 features a contingent budget. The vote is only valid until September 15th. The recommendation is to use free cash as a bridge for fiscal year 27. If there is a successful override vote prior to September 15th, then an additional $1.75 million will be raised from the tax levy in fiscal year 27 and used to replenish reserves. Right now, the current proposal being considered by the Select Board for an override is $3.5 million. Wong said the hope is that those funds can last for 3 years. Based on the Budget Task Force report, the town is facing a $6 million budget deficit in fiscal year 29. Wong explained that the reason they are asking for $3.5 million is because the idea is if we could raise money in year one, save it for year three, then the $3.5 million passes. Add the $1.75 million, and we would probably, with the number of efficiencies and changes that we're hoping to make over the next year, including increasing revenue, looking at consolidation, and so forth, that we will be able to use this general stabilization to balance year three. She added that the hope is that this will guarantee the lower number possible, as well as a 3-year override versus asking for the original 6 years recommended in the Budget Task Force report. The General Stabilization Fund is an existing fund that currently has about $2.9 million in it. Articles 12 and 13 ask to establish and allocate funds for an override stabilization fund, but no motion was made at town meeting. Wong explained that the Select Board decided it would be too confusing to make multiple fund requests. Future coverage of the other articles at town meeting will be posted on thereminder.com and in a future Herald edition. Agent Technology opens Chicopee manufacturing facility by Tyler Garnett. Agient Technologies has expanded its global company to a new location at 711 East Main Street. The company provides advanced instruments, software, services, and consumables for laboratories in life sciences, diagnostics, and chemical analysis. It helps scientists, researchers, and healthcare professionals make discoveries and improve quality of life around the world. Agent hosted a ribbon cutting and grand opening ceremony on May 14th to introduce its new manufacturing facility. The company, whose former facility was located at 300 Griffith Road, purchased the new building for its expansion in 2022. At the time, it was reported that the move was set to add a new manufacturing division in the city, investing $33 million in adding 40 new jobs. Agient Technologies Chief Operations and Quality Officer Joy Deep Ganguly talked about the new site and the investment it will have in the city. While it's very easy to think of the investments in terms of the amount of dollars spent, and it was a considerable amount of dollars right now from my perspective, I think the investment was made right now in the future of the site. Agient is not in the business of investing for the here and now. We tend to invest in the future, Ganguly explained. Ganguly said that when he and Agient Technologies Global Manufacturing Vice President Chao Wo-Sheng discussed a new site, one of the things they discussed was the people and culture of the area. It's not about land or tax or cost and so forth. Often it's about the culture of the site and the people of the site and the ultimate leading indicator, Ganguly said. I would view this day as a celebration of people and the culture and the local community as much as any sort of investment in brick and mortar infrastructure. Sheng and Ganguly talked about how they and the leadership teams want this site to be the first of a master plan that brings the best out of the site and continues to evolve. There's a resurgence in the importance of manufacturing and the overall calculus of supply chain resiliency. It's never been more important. It's proved itself in the pandemic when people had to get access to very critical drugs, Ganguly said. It's reappearing right now as we deal with an unprecedented amount of supply chain complaints. The ability for us to have a site like Chicopee that is able to deliver so consistently, that is able to have multi-platform consistency and a place where our investments, not just in technology, but also in people, can pay for itself is a blessing right now. Sheng talked about the future and the belief he had in his team. Today we have a site that has state-of-the-art technology, he stated. The new 85,000 square foot facility is nearly three times the size of its previous facility, according to Sheng. Agilent Technologies site director Seema Bhatia added, "We've been waiting for this moment for months, and this is the day that I'm really happy to have." City Council President Frank Laflamme, who spoke on behalf of Mayor John Viu and the city, discussed the current and future partnership he hopes to see between the company and Chicopee. "Today is a proud moment for our city," he said. "Agient's decision to invest here in Chicopee reflects the strength of community, our work, and our future. We are honored to welcome a global leader in science and technology to our city. This facility represents more than advanced manufacturing and innovation. It represents opportunity, growth, and partnership. The work being done here will have an impact far beyond these walls." Holyoke Teachers Association votes in favor of new contract with salary increases by Tyler Garnett. The Holyoke Teachers Association ratified a contract that makes new Holyoke teachers among the highest paid in the area and increases teacher salaries over 3 years by 20%. Following more than a year of back-and-forth discussions, HTA members voted to ratify a new 3-year agreement with Holyoke Public Schools by a 310-11 vote on May 12th, the last step needed before the new contract could officially be implemented. The vote came 6 days after the HTA and Holyoke School Committee bargaining teams announced that they reached a tentative contract agreement during their mediation session. HTA President Nick Cream said in a statement to Reminder Publishing that the HTA was happy with both the turnout from its members and the results of the ratification vote. The HTA had almost 70% of its members show up for the vote, an historic percentage for the union, according to Cream. With 97% of those who voted voting to ratify the contract, we believe that our members stand behind this contract in spite of the concessions made in the end. We have made some significant gains and believe this contract sets us up to continue building our union's power under local control. The HTA is grateful for all of our members who supported this contract campaign because we would not have been able to do it without everyone in our union. We are excited to work with district leadership, including Superintendent Jackie Glashine, to retain quality educators in Holyoke in order to provide our students the education they deserve, Cream stated. Mayor Joshua Garcia also expressed his appreciation to the Holyoke School Committee and the bargaining team that was appointed. Throughout this process, they remained patient, thoughtful, disciplined, and committed to reaching an agreement that is both fair to educators, fiscally responsible to taxpayers, and keeps the focus on our students. These negotiations were not easy, but their representation of the Holyoke people, professionalism, and care helped keep the process moving forward productively, despite challenges along the way, Garcia stated. He concluded, "This moment reminds us that when we work together, stay grounded in reality, and remain focused on the students we serve, we can achieve meaningful outcomes for Holyoke." This is the first contract bargained between the union and city officials since state control of the Holyoke Public Schools ended on July 1, 2025. The last HTA contract expired on June 30, 2025, and negotiations have been ongoing since February 2025. Teachers worked nearly 300 days under the terms of an expired and outdated contract. According to Holyoke Public Schools, the HTA contract agreement includes more than a 20% increase in teacher salaries over 3 years, the average increase of $12,750. A starting salary of $55,000 for new teachers with a bachelor's degree, which is the highest among 9 nearby comparison districts, according to the city. A significantly reduced workday and work year, enhanced sick, personal, and other leave benefits, additional opportunities for teacher voice to inform decision-making, health and safety language to protect staff and students, yearly COLA and a compensation system that ensures retention. Furthermore, the May 6th mediation session with the HTA produced compromises in 6 areas, which helped both bargaining teams reach the agreement. Reduction of annual teacher workdays to 185, which is down from the current 188 days per school year, and a reduction from the previous tentative agreement of 186. introduction of a third educational lane for those with two master's degrees, certificates of advanced graduate study, while maintaining a fourth lane for professional licensure on the salary schedule. 7 days of leave for child bonding, which is up from five, that were part of the district's earlier proposal. Reduction of eligibility requirement to use catastrophic leave from 5 years to 3 years. Greater flexibility in using bereavement leave. Superintendent discretion to allow more categories of employees to be eligible for additional compensation in critical needs areas. The newly approved contract also includes retroactive pay. Dean Technical in Holyoke unveils program wall for union trade jobs by Tyler Garnett. Dean Technical High School students will have an easier pathway to learn about and apply for apprenticeship programs opportunities with local trade unions. The school hosted a ribbon-cutting ceremony on May 13th to formally unveil the Dean Technical High School Apprenticeship Program Wall, a new installation designed to help students explore long-term career opportunities in the union trades. The wall highlights several skill trades and apprenticeship programs connected to career pathways available to students through vocational education. The installation reflects a collaboration among school administration, career and technical education staff, and Dean Technical High School programs to create a student-facing resource connected to the opportunities available after graduation. "This wall represents your future," said Dean Principal Roseanne Caracciolo. "We only have our students for 4 years, and I say only, but we are lifelong learners and we want to affect their lives after they graduate. So this wall is to remind them that we care about their future every single day. We want you to be able to earn a sustainable living and help the community and be able to live on your own for the rest of your lives. There's never going to be a time when we don't need the trades." The wall features 10 different apprenticeship programs with local trade unions. Each trade sign has a QR code next to it that will give people more information on wages and benefits with that specific trade union and a direct link to apply. Career and Technical Education Director Joel McAuliffe said the apprenticeship program wall is one of the first in Massachusetts. He talked about how this wall will help enhance opportunities for the students. "We acknowledge that this wall is more than just a wall. It is a visible reminder to our students that vocational education and good union jobs can open doors," McAuliffe said. "It shows them that skills they are learning here at Dean Tech, in our shops and in our classrooms, connect directly to real careers, real apprenticeships, and real opportunities right here in the Greater Holyoke region." McAuliffe added that these pathways are a ticket to the middle class to help secure students sustaining jobs that can allow them to build a life or a family, buy a home, contribute to their community, and take pride in their work. "For generations, the middle class has built this country, and unions have helped build the middle class. You see that legacy in trades and organized labor and the opportunities created for working people and their families," he stated. Dean Technical High School students, staff, school leaders, Holyoke Public Schools district leaders, Mayor Joshua Garcia, career and technical education instructors, and representatives from local trade unions were all present at the ribbon cutting. Pioneer Valley Building Trades Council President Colton Andrews spoke on behalf of the union representatives at the event about how this wall will also benefit the trade union in their search for people who want to work. I know, on behalf of the trades, having partnerships like this with schools like Dean Technical is a huge leg up for us. I think in this day and age, to try to cultivate opportunities for new apprentices, for people to get into the trades. That pool for us seems to be getting smaller and smaller, Andrews stated. AI is changing the dynamic of the industry. We talk about it quite frequently internally. But at the end of the day, we can't replace a pair of hands, and at the end of the day, things still need to be built,

0: This broadcast service is provided by Valley iRadio. The material being read is the copyright property of the publications being read. Access to this program is solely for persons who cannot read the original printed version due to a visual impairment or other disability. By continuing to listen, you confirm that you have such a condition.
1: Sustaining careers in the skilled trades. Holyoke Gas and Electric approved for liquefied natural gas expansion by Tyler Garnett. After 3 years of deliberation, the Massachusetts Energy Facilities Siting Board has approved, with conditions, Holyoke Gas and Electric's liquefied natural gas infrastructure and resiliency project. The project includes the installation of a fifth NLG storage tank and an additional vaporization system at HG&E's West Holyoke facility. The new tank is expected to be operational by late 2027 or early 2028, pending manufacturer delivery timelines. Holyoke's natural gas moratorium remains in effect for new service requests for which there is an economically viable alternative. Customers interested in new or expanded natural gas services are encouraged to complete HG&E's natural gas interest form at hged.com. HG&E will review all requests for gas service and will approve those that it has the capacity to serve and for which no economically viable alternative exists or where service is determined to be in the best interest of the city, including supporting economic development initiatives. Energy reliability directly impacts our ability to attract and retain businesses, support industrial growth, and create jobs, Mayor Joshua Garcia said in a statement. When companies are considering investment in Holyoke, dependable energy infrastructure is key. According to HG&E, the facility supplies about 40% of the city's natural gas during peak demand period, typically on the coldest winter days. Officials said the expansion will improve reliability, reduce dependence on a single pipeline source, and help meet increasing energy demands. Holyoke Planning and Economic Development Director Eric Nakajima noted that the siting board's approval will support the city's economic competitiveness. Energy supply bottlenecks are a barrier to new investment and growth in Holyoke, Nakajima said. This decision will support jobs and businesses in the city in the coming decade. With increasing peak loads due to severe weather and other impacts, HG&E sought to increase capacity at the LNG facility to ensure natural gas service is available when customers indeed need it most. The current facility in West Holyoke has been operating safely and reliably for over 50 years, according to the city. HG&E's website notes that the West Holyoke LNG facility was designed for 5 storage tanks, but only 4 were installed when the site was developed. No new pipelines or infrastructure will be required outside of the boundaries of the existing site, HG&E stated. There will be very limited construction and operational impacts related to this project. Garcia also applauded the siting board's approval and expressed his appreciation for the cooperation of Governor Maura Healey's administration. We're grateful to Governor Healey's office for supporting this necessary and forward-looking storage expansion of HG&E's natural gas resource, Garcia said. Approval of this additional storage tank is in the best interest of Holyoke's residential and commercial customers. HG&E will continue to update the website and outreach materials as additional information becomes available. And for the 31st year, Paradise City Arts Festival returns

0: Memorial Day weekend. It will take place at the three county fairgrounds for another three-day stretch that celebrates creativity in multiple facets. And thank you for listening to the Chicopee Holyoke Herald at Valley Eye Radio.
1: 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The program normally scheduled at this time is unavailable today. We hope you enjoy this upcoming broadcast in its place, and thank you for listening to Valley Eye Radio.
2: Greetings, this is Wendy, and I'm reading from The Reminder for Agawam, Feeding Hills, and West Springfield. Published May 21st, 2026. So we will begin with Agawam. Ball Club Planning Fundraiser for Cooperstown Trip by Mike Leidick. A local boys baseball team will have an outdoor movie night on May 29th to raise money for the team to travel to Cooperstown, New York, this summer for a tournament. The Western Mass Invaders is a private/independent travel baseball organization that plays its home games at St. John's Field in Agawam. According to Jeanette Vigo, a team manager, the roster is made up of 12 dedicated young athletes from Western Mass who have worked extremely hard, both on and off the field, to earn this opportunity to go to Cooperstown. The movie night is at School Street Park with showtime at 8:30 p.m. Tickets are $12 and all proceeds will be used to help the team travel to Cooperstown. There are 250 tickets available. They can be purchased on Venmo. Popcorn, water, and snacks will be available for purchase at the event. If the movie night is canceled due to rain, 50% of each ticket will be refunded, and the remaining 50% will go to support the fundraiser. The featured movie is the warm-hearted movie, which is titled The Sandlot. This classic 1993 family film is about a shy kid named Scotty who is welcomed into a neighborhood sandlot baseball team by its charismatic leader, Benny. Set in the summer of 1962, the two experience a season of laughter, mischief, and growing up, all centered around their love of the game. The tournament is scheduled for July 24th through the 29th at Cooperstown Dreams Park. The team will participate in a week-long tournament experience where teams from across the country come together to compete. For many youth baseball players, Cooperstown is considered a once-in-a-lifetime baseball experience and one of the biggest milestones in youth travel baseball, said Vigo. This trip is incredibly important to these boys because it represents years of hard work, dedication, growth, and commitment to both the sport and each other as teammates, added Vigo. She said many of these kids have played together for years and have built strong friendships and memories through baseball. Cooperstown is something that youth players dream about. It gives them the opportunity to compete against teams from all over the country, experience the traditions and atmosphere surrounding the game, and create memories that they will carry with them forever. Vigo said that for boys on the Western Mass Invaders, it's much bigger than just baseball. It's about teamwork, discipline, sportsmanship, community support, and giving them an experience that they may never have the opportunity to have again. Seeing the community rally behind them throughout all the fundraising efforts has also meant a great deal to the players and their families. The team's goal is to raise approximately $10,000. The money will be used to help cover tournament-related expenses, including umpire fees, player uniforms, trading pins, lodging-related tournament costs, and the overall Cooperstown Dreams Park experience for the players and families. In addition to the movie event, the team is also seeking sponsors. Business names and logos will be featured on the team banner. And now another fun event in Agawam. John Adams Portraist to follow annual meeting of AHA. The public is invited to the historic Captain Charles Leonard House, 663 Main Street, for the annual meeting of the Agawam Historical Association at 6:30 p.m. on Thursday, May 28th. Following the election of officers and directors, announcement of the Agawam Historical Association Marilyn P. Curry Memorial Scholarship recipient, and a short business meeting, meet John Adams, a lively and revolutionary conversation with America's second president, will be the featured presentation. Acclaimed John Adams portrayist, George Baker, will transport audience members to the Revolutionary era with his engaging and entertaining portrayal of America's second president. Wearing historically accurate clothing and performing songs from the period, Baker will capture the Massachusetts native's sharp wit, principled leadership, and deep commitment to the American experiment. Baker's portrayal is part of the association's year-long celebration of the United States semi-quincentennial. Cheryl Fay's one-woman show, Abigail Adams, Liberty and Legacy, was presented to a capacity crowd at the group's March meeting. An 18th century encampment is among activities planned for a July 4th event at the association's historic Thomas Smith House in Feeding Hills. Baker has performed his one-man show throughout the country at venues such as the New York Historical Society, the Harry S. Truman, Dwight D. Eisenhower, and George H. W. Bush Presidential Libraries, and was featured on National Public Radio's weekend program, Studio 360. A lawyer by profession, Baker brings clarity and credibility to Adams' ideas through a blend of history, music, and storytelling, making Adams feel immediate and human, rather than distant and monumental. The program concludes with time for thoughtful audience questions and conversation. This event is free and open to the public, but registration is suggested. Please send the names of those attending to the email address 1855@agawamhistory.org. And in the subject line, put annual meeting. Due to limited seating, preference will be given to Agawam Historical Association members. Membership information can be found at agawamhistory.org. This program is supported in part by a grant from the Agawam Cultural Council, a local agency which is supported by the Mass Cultural Council, and that is a state agency. And now moving on to West Springfield and an event that took place in Coburn School. Coburn School hosts Drum Perks Assembly. Philip G. Coburn Elementary School proudly hosted a vibrant Drum Perks Assembly by Mobile Ed Productions on May 11th, where K through 5 students engaged in interactive drum sessions that promoted creativity, teamwork, and cultural understanding. The event provided a fun and educational experience that helped students to develop new musical skills and create lasting memories. This program was sponsored in part by a grant from the West Springfield Cultural Council, funded by the Mass Cultural Council. Coburn School extends its gratitude to the West Springfield Cultural Council and the Mass Cultural Council for their continued commitment to enriching arts and culture in our schools. The mission of Coburn's parent-teacher organization is to foster a collaborative relationship between parents and teachers to support the educational and developmental needs of students. We aim to enhance the school experience through fundraising, organizing events, advocating for students and staff, and promoting a positive school community. Our ultimate goal is to create a supportive environment that benefits students' academic success and well-being. And now, on a more serious note, Fire Marshal offers tips after home oxygen fire in West Springfield. A Riverdale Street resident was seriously injured in a fire that started with smoking materials and home oxygen, said West Springfield Fire Chief Christopher Bartone and State Fire Marshal John Devine. There's no truly safe way to smoke, but smoking on home oxygen is especially dangerous, said Bartone. If you or someone you love uses home oxygen, please do not smoke. The West Springfield Fire Department responded to an apartment building at 2071 Riverdale Street early on the morning of May 11th for a report of a fire. One resident, a man in his 70s, was injured and transported for medical care. West Springfield fire investigators said that state police assigned to the state fire marshal's office determined that the fire started in the man's bedroom. Based on an examination of the scene and witness interviews, they determined that it was accidental and the result of smoking on home oxygen. Fires will start easier, grow faster, and burn hotter in an oxygen-rich environment, said Devine. Medical oxygen can saturate the user's hair, clothing, and bedding, putting them at great risk for severe injury. On average, 3 to 5 Massachusetts residents die each year in fires involving smoking and home oxygen. More than a dozen people perished last year, including 10 residents at the Gabriel House Assisted Living Facility in Fall River. The Department of Fire Services offers educational brochures on home oxygen fire safety for patients, clinicians, and caregivers in 5 languages. So this is a serious subject, and I hope that people take note and remember, no smoking when you have oxygen supplements in the home. And moving on to another public health issue, public health chief urges vigilance against tick bites in peak season by Allison Kuznets. Massachusetts is entering peak season for tick activity, the state's public health chief said on May 13th as he urged Bay Staters to take precautions, like checking themselves for bites after spending time outdoors. Early surveillance data show that emergency department visits for tick bites have risen rapidly as residents return to outdoor activities. Public Health Commissioner Dr. Ravi Goldstein said, while adult ticks can be active whenever temperatures are above freezing, we are particularly concerned about the emergence of nymph stage deer ticks in May and June. Those ticks are the size of a poppy seed and can spread infectious diseases, including Lyme disease and Powassan virus, Goldstein said at a public health council meeting. Health officials are also ramping up monitoring of alpha-gal syndrome, which is dubbed the red meat allergy, and is spread through bites from Lone Star ticks. People's immune systems may produce antibodies in response to alpha-gal sugars, which are spread through the tick saliva of the Lone Star ticks. Individuals could then experience allergic reactions when eating red meat, dairy, or other products containing this particular sugar, according to a state webpage. Collecting data on cases of alpha-gal will help DPH track the expansion of the Lone Star tick and improve public awareness about the condition, said Goldstein, who explained that the alpha-gal sugar molecule is found in most mammals. In some people, the bite of a Lone Star tick rewires the human immune system to treat that sugar as a threat. Allergic reactions include nausea, vomiting, diarrhea, hives, or a life-threatening anaphylactic reaction, the commissioner said. And reactions may take 2 to 10 hours to develop. The good news is that for many people, these allergic reactions may decrease over time if further exposures are avoided, Goldstein said. Lone Star ticks were historically located in the southern part of the country, but Goldstein said they spread to Massachusetts due to warmer winters and are concentrated on Cape Cod and the islands. Bay Staters should check themselves daily for tick bites, use repellent, and wear protective clothing, Goldstein recommended. Well, that's interesting. I have learned something about the Lone Star tick. And now we have a couple of town events. Agawam Garden Club Plant Sale. The Agawam Garden Club's annual plant sale will take place from 9 a.m. to noon on Saturday, May 30th, on the grounds of the historic Thomas Smith House, 251 Northwest Street in Feeding Hills. The plant sale will include many perennials and shrubs, all from members' gardens, and all priced to sell. Because the plants are all grown locally, they are well acclimated to the area's growing conditions. Proceeds from the sale help fund the club's annual scholarship and other educational programs throughout the year. And then in West Springfield, the West Springfield Council on Aging Senior Farm Share Program, or CESA. CESA is offering another year of senior farm shares via the West Springfield Council on Aging. This share has a value of $230, and they are able to provide it at a $10 cost. The West Springfield Council on Aging is again working with Granny's Place in Agawam to offer fresh vegetables each week. Enrollment for that program is only open until May 29th. Occasionally, the COA receives more applications than spots available, in which case a lottery will be held. Applicants will be notified in early June if they have been selected for the program. Upon acceptance, participants will pay the $10 for the share via cash or SNAP, and weekly share distribution will begin in late July in order to give participants a full selection of summer and fall bounty. Applications are available on the West Springfield Council on Aging website and also at the Senior Center office. This is a low-income program for West Springfield residents who are 60 years and older. And finally, an article of general interest. Big priorities won't emerge in Senate until after the budget clears, by Ella Adams. Senate President Karen Spilka on May 12 foreshadowed primary care and energy legislation and the Senate's potential near-term approach to youth social media regulations. Spilka threaded her remarks to a business group with references to investments within the $63.3 billion Senate Ways and Means Fiscal Year 2027 budget, acknowledgement of affordability issues, and concerns that the state has lost federal funding and could lose more under the Trump administration. This solid budget proposal does not change the fact that we have significant clouds forming on the horizon, Spilka said, during an Associated Industries of Massachusetts event at the New England Aquarium in Boston's Wharf District. Like municipalities, we have heard loud and clear from businesses of all sizes that cost pressures from energy, housing, and workforce shortages are real, Spilka said. Recent AIM data shows that business confidence has dipped, in part due to rising energy costs linked to global tensions and shifting trade policies. In addition, Trump and his administration have cut nearly $4 billion in state revenue. Spilka called the bump in U.S. jobs last month resilience in action, noting that April state tax revenues in Massachusetts exceeded our expectations by $1 billion. Spilka said the Senate is still preparing a primary care reform bill for debate before the end of this session, observing that rising health care costs are a major factor in business and family budgets. Spilka flagged primary care as a priority at the start of the 2025-26 legislative session and said on May 12 that the Senate will take up primary care after its budget deliberations, which started on May 19. Spilka attributed energy price shocks to global conflict and unpredictable weather events, while she added that those costs are another worry for businesses and residents. She defended a slate of decarbonization and clean energy laws that some analysts say are contributing too greatly to rising costs baked into utility bills. We also understand that rolling back our green energy ambitions will only serve to make severe weather and its costs worse as well as dampen the progress we have made on creating good paying green jobs, she said. Spilka added that the Senate is committed to balancing climate leadership, economic competitiveness, and cost savings in our forthcoming energy bill. The House passed an energy affordability bill in February, which would cut $1 billion from the Mass Save program. Telecommunications, Utilities, and Energy Committee co-chair Senator Michael Barrett recently said that he would have a hard time cutting the MassSave budget. After her remarks, Spilka told AIM President Brooke Thompson that, she told her that there will be savings in our energy bill. I don't want to say specifically where at this point. It will, no surprise, be different than the House, Spilka said. Spilka expressed hope that the state will have a new cell phone policy in place by the start of the next school year. The Senate last July passed a bill that would ban cell phone use bell to bell in schools across the state. The House in April passed a bill mirroring the cell phone legislation while adding a ban on social media for kids under the age of 14. Governor Maura Healey has also proposed her own youth social media regulations. As for kids' use of social media, the Senate still has some work to do there, Spilka said, referencing a recent Keller at Large segment that featured Harvard professor, digital wellness lab founder, Dr. Michael Rich, to give insight in the direction I'd like us to go in the near term. I will do my best to summarize his approach to social media by posing the question, what happens to something when you restrict it, especially for kids? The Ashland Democrat asked. It often becomes even more desirable. Spilka said, in that vein, she's working with Senate Majority Whip Michael Rush to file an amendment to the FY27 budget that would provide $2 million to the Department of Elementary and Secondary Education for grants to school districts for programs that use evidence-based education and health resources to promote safe and responsible social media use. Again, this is Wendy, and I've been reading from the reminder for Agawam, Feeding Hills, and West Springfield. Signing off. I hope that the weather this week is more seasonable and well-balanced, and hopefully everyone can get out and enjoy some beautiful weather, beautiful spring weather, and take good care of yourselves, each other, and all of your non-human friends and companions.
3: Hi, I'm Linda. I'll be reading a magazine article from Woman's Day, October-November 2025 issue, Life Lessons by Steve Leader. As Woman's Day rabbi in residence, I'll share some ancient and universal Jewish wisdom that I hope will help everyone lead a more beautiful life. The Hebrew word for Jew, Yehudi, comes from the word for thanks. At its core, to be Jewish is to live a life of gratitude. If you want to fully grasp the power of giving thanks, try an experiment recommended by psychologist Martin Seligman, a pioneer in the science of happiness. He calls it a gratitude visit. Close your eyes and think of a still living person who changed your life for the better, but whom you have never properly thanked. Write a 300-word letter of heartfelt appreciation to that person, being concrete and specific about what they did and how it affected your life. Then call them and ask if you can visit, but don't say why. When you arrive, read the letter out loud. Everyone cries when this happens. When Seligman followed up with people who did this, they were measurably happier and less depressed after a week, and even after a month. I'm sure the people who were thanked felt good too. In an old story, Talmudic sage Rabban Gamliel asked his servant Toby to go to the market and bring back the finest cut of meat. Toby returned with slices of tongue. The next day, Gamliel requested the worst cut, Again, Toby returned with tongue. Confused, Gamaliel asked why. Toby replied, "There's nothing better than a tongue used for kind and beautiful words, and nothing worse than one used for gossip or cruelty." The ancient rabbis understood that words spoken out loud carry more power than private thoughts. We live in a time of insult, snipping, and coarse public discourse. We may not be able to change the world, but we can change ourselves and those around us by saying thank you out loud more often. So to whom are you grateful? Have you told them?
4: This is Peter with the first part of the Science Times section of the New York Times of Tuesday, May 19th, 2026. And we begin with the leading story, Despite Lupus, Determined to Give Birth. The risks involved were high. Would she be able to carry her baby to term? Fatima Shepherd knew she was not supposed to get pregnant, not now while her illness was acting up, and maybe never. Lupus, an autoimmune disease, was gnawing away at her kidneys, and doctors had warned her that pregnancy could tip her into full-blown kidney failure. But in December 2023, there it was, a positive pregnancy test, two bold lines on the test strip, bright pink and indisputable. "I almost passed out," said Ms. Shepherd, 41, a New York City Fire Department dispatcher who lives in Brooklyn and had always wanted a child. "All I was thinking was, what am I going to do?" For much of the 20th century, doctors instructed patients with lupus, a disease that strikes women during their prime childbearing years and that disproportionately affects Black, Hispanic, and Asian women, to avoid pregnancy at any cost. The miscarriage rate was high, and pregnancy appeared to aggravate the disease. That advice has changed in recent decades as treatments have improved, but pregnancy can still be precarious, and women with lupus that attacks the kidneys are advised to become pregnant during periods when their disease is stable and has been in remission for 6 months. Ms. Shepherd's disease was far from stable. Her kidney function was so compromised that she had started the process of getting on a waiting list for a donor kidney. A nervous Ms. Shepherd called her nephrologist, Dr. Mala Sachdeva, a professor of medicine with Northwell Health in Great Neck, New York. But Ms. Shepherd recalled, "When I told her my news, she said, 'Wow, congratulations.' And the way she said it, I could finally breathe." The doctor told her that pregnancy posed serious health risks, but that she had cared for other women who had done well and given birth to healthy babies. She told Ms. Shepherd, "We're going to get through this." It was a thing she said over and over again throughout my pregnancy, every time I saw her. "We're going to get through this," Ms. Shepherd recalled. The team of doctors managing Ms. Shepherd's care at Northwell Health, all women, most of them mothers themselves, met with Ms. Shepherd early in the pregnancy. They described in detail the risks that pregnancy entailed for both her and the fetus and urged her to think carefully about whether to proceed. The stress of pregnancy would almost certainly push her into kidney failure, and it could be permanent. Her high blood pressure could escalate out of control, which could restrict the baby's growth. And she was at high risk for preeclampsia, a life-threatening condition that might force her doctors to deliver the baby prematurely. If her blood had clotting issues, if she had a seizure, then we would be delivering her to save her life, said Dr. Hima Tamtam, director of obstetrical medicine at North Shore University Hospital and Long Island Jewish Medical Center. A premature baby also would face risks. There's a risk of cerebral palsy. There's a risk of blindness. There's a risk the baby might have difficulty with ambulation, said Dr. Dawnette Lewis, the director of the Northwell Center for Maternal Health. There was also a risk the baby would not make it at all. The doctors had several conversations with Ms. Shepherd because they wanted to give her time to process the information. "It's a lot to wrap your head around," Dr. Tamtam said. But they told her they would support any decision she made. "And she definitely knew what she wanted," Dr. Tamtam said. "I knew that from the minute I saw her. I just wanted to make sure that she knew how long this journey was going to be." In January 2024, Ms. Shepherd went on a planned vacation to the Bahamas. But a month later, when she came in for a checkup, the doctors were alarmed. Her potassium levels had spiked, which could cause cardiac arrest. Her blood acid levels were also high, putting the fetus at risk. She needed to start dialysis immediately. Most kidney failure patients undergo dialysis 3 times a week, but pregnant women are recommended to have 4-hour sessions 6 days a week in order to minimize fluid fluctuations that can restrict blood flow to the fetus. The fetal heart rate is monitored before, during, and after dialysis. Dialysis is exhausting, and Ms. Shepherd would be commuting from Brooklyn to Long Island for her care. All the doctors agreed. The safest thing at that point was to admit her to the hospital. We all kind of felt we wanted to just pack her up and take her home with us, Dr. Tom said. But Miss Shepherd had just come for a doctor's visit. She didn't even have a change of clothes with her. Still, she trusted the team. It was their suggestion, but it was my choice, she said. And I said, okay, I'm going to do it. If you're saying this is going to be better for my child, I'll stay here. She would remain at Katz Women's Hospital at North Shore University Hospital in Manhasset for the next 5 months. Miss Shepherd was given a room with a view on a corner with large windows looking out over the parking lot on one side, where she could see the hospital staff's comings and goings, and a small waterfall nestled in a grove of trees on the other. She decided to make the best of it. She did her hair every morning and got dressed, no hospital gowns for her, and she took up painting. She had dialysis in the afternoons and spent the mornings walking the halls of the hospital to maintain good circulation in her legs. Darnell Wilson, the baby's father, came every Friday and spent the weekend with her. Family members visited, and her colleagues from the fire department set up a rotating schedule of visits so she was never alone. When Miss Shepherd was in her 6th month of pregnancy, she had a gender reveal party in her hospital room. She was having a boy, and she painted her nails blue in celebration. In May, she hired a professional photographer to do a pregnancy photo shoot of her. I kept myself busy, she said. I would take nice walks around the hospital and socialize with everybody. And I prayed every night and throughout the day. I had to keep a positive mindset. Her doctors were checking her labs daily, constantly making adjustments in her medications and monitoring for any signs of preeclampsia. It was tricky because lupus flare-ups during pregnancy can look like the condition, and when blood pressure spikes, it is not always clear whether it is from hypertension or preeclampsia. You don't want to deliver someone early because of a wrong diagnosis, Dr. Lewis said. We were scared, Dr. Tam said, then corrected herself. We were terrified. Miss Shepherd's official due date was August 3rd, but her medical team planned to induce her on July 8th if she made it that far. But at 3:30 a.m. on July 5th, Miss Shepherd went into spontaneous labor, and baby Okari was delivered a couple of hours later via cesarean section. Okari was a healthy little boy who weighed 5 pounds at birth. Miss Shepherd had carried him just short of 36 weeks. It was an incredible outcome. Most women with lupus, whose disease inflames the kidneys, develop complications and are forced to deliver much earlier, by about 33 weeks. She really beat the odds, Dr. Lewis said. But she wasn't quite out of the woods yet. As soon as Miss Shepherd and her partner, Mr. Wilson, got hold of an infant car seat, they took Okari home. Mr. Wilson was on a few weeks of paternity leave, and Miss Shepherd continued her dialysis treatments, now 3 times a week instead of 6. But in late August, Miss Shepherd started having chest pain and shortness of breath. She went to the nearest emergency room, where she was diagnosed with cardiomyopathy, a disease of the heart muscle that develops in rare cases after childbirth during the period known as the 4th trimester, which is fraught with risk for new mothers. Miss Shepherd was hospitalized for a few days and then referred to Dr. Evelina Graver, director of women's heart health at Katz Women's Hospital, for a follow-up. But when she arrived for her appointment in early October, Okari in tow, she was breathing rapidly and gasping for air. My nurse, Paula, ran into my office and said, "There's a new patient, and she doesn't look good. She's huffing and puffing," Dr. Graver said. Okari had started crying, so Dr. Graver scooped him up and held him while she examined Miss Shepherd, who was struggling to breathe, and gave her oxygen. She told me she thought she just needed to go to dialysis, but I told her, I think you're going into heart failure, Dr. Graver said. Dr. Graver called the transport services to take Ms. Shepherd to the emergency department while Ms. Shepherd tried to reach Mr. Wilson. But he was on a job several hours away, and Ms. Shepherd's sister could not get to the hospital right away. I was worried she would have to go on a ventilator, but the only thing she was worried about was the baby, Dr. Graver said. Dr. Graver went down to the emergency department, still holding Wakari. He was fussy, so the emergency nurses warmed a bottle for him, and Dr. Graver sat herself in the corner and fed the infant. Fatima was in such distress, and she saw the baby, took to me and said, "You're so good with him," Dr. Graver recalled. So I said, "Do you want him to stay with me?" And that's what they did. Ms. Shepherd got started on nitroglycerin drip, and while a bed was prepared for her in the cardiac intensive care unit, she gave permission for Dr. Graver to watch the baby until a family member could pick him up. Dr. Graver took Owakari with her, kept Owakari with her all afternoon, and her nurse practitioner took him whenever a patient came in. Dr. Graver was preparing to take him home with her when Ms. Shepherd's sister came to pick him up. Just between us, I was secretly quite disappointed, Dr. Graver said. He's such a cutie. Ms. Shepherd was fortunate. About one-third of patients with postpartum cardiomyopathy get worse, about one-third stay the same, and about one-third improve. Ms. Shepherd improved. I am beyond happy, Dr. Graver said. Owakari is almost two now. He is walking when he's not running and loves soccer and picture books and other children. But Ms. Shepherd's kidney function did not recover after the delivery. For a while, she hoped that a live donor would come forth to give her a kidney. Organs from living donors last longer, and the waiting time for a kidney for a deceased donor can be up to 5 years. But on April 19th at 6:40 a.m., Ms. Shepherd got a call from North Shore University Hospital. A kidney was available, and it was a good match for her. Could she get to the hospital in an hour? She did, and by that afternoon, she had a new healthy kidney. It was the ultimate happy ending. Now she is looking forward to taking Owakari to swim lessons and to the many other things she could not do while on dialysis. Most of all, she said, I want to get my energy back and to play with my son like a normal mom. Oh, a conversation with Chanda Prescott Weinstein on being a physicist who thinks in poetry. In her new book, A Theoretical Cosmologist Returns to Her Celestial and Cultural Roots. Much of the praise for Chanda Prescott Weinstein's debut book in 2021, The Disordered Cosmos, A Journey into Dark Matter, Space-Time, and Dreams Deferred, lauded the way she used personal experiences in physics to discuss the social and political inequities that exist alongside scientific breakthroughs. It contains the narrative of dreams deferred, Dr. Prescott Weinstein, a physicist at the University of New Hampshire, explained in April at a bookstore in Chicago. But its very existence, she said, also represented a dream deferred, because that was not the dream of what my first book was going to be. Her second book reclaims that dream. Released on April 7th, The Edge of Space-Time, Particles, Poetry, and the Cosmic Dream Boogie, is less pain and more play, an homage to the big questions that made Dr. Prescott Weinstein want to become a physicist in the first place. She begins the book by asserting that it is humanity's duty to uncover and share the story of our universe. Her latest offering toward that duty is a journey through physics that is tightly bonded to her own cultural roots. In the midst of a multi-city book tour, Dr. Prescott Weinstein spoke with the New York Times about guiding readers through the cosmos from her own point of view and about some of the art, poetry, and literature she drew on to shape that journey. This conversation has been edited for brevity and clarity. Why include so many references to poetry in a book about physics? I knew poetry before I knew physics. It was part of my upbringing. I loved A.A. Milne's Now We Are Six and Edward Lear's Nonsense Limericks. Both of my books draw their subtitles from Langston Hughes's Montage of a Dream Deferred. Adrienne Rich's poem, The Burning of Paper Instead of Children, became a guiding light for how my work would move in the world. It also opened up for me that I need language. That's true among physicists. Even an equation is a sentence. Even an equation is telling a story. As physicists, we're always working in language to connect what we learn with what we know. Poetry is one of the first places that my brain goes to draw those links. Language, as it moves in my brain, is often in Hughes and Rich and Shakespeare. Those are the lines that flicker up for me. What if we got away from the argument that doing cosmology and particle physics is practical or materially valuable? Then we have to accept that we're like the poets. What we do is important culturally in the same way poetry is. A piece of this book is me saying there is value in banding with the poets and fighting for the value of being curious and trying to articulate the world with whatever tools are available to us. Not for the purposes of selling something, but for the purpose of fulfilling our humanity. Another theme throughout the book is the story of Lewis Carroll's Alice and her adventures in Wonderland. Being a science advisor on future installments in the Legendhorn Cycle, a fantasy series written by Tracy Dion, is one reason Alice is in my book. It has allowed me to be open to the playful side that physics, as a black queer person, can take from you. I wanted the book to be whimsical because that's who I was when I first arrived in physics, and that's who I want to be when I die. Part of the call of quantum physics is to change what our sense and sensibility are. When you look at the world through this framework, like the idea that particles have spin but don't really spin, it sounds like nonsense, except that's literally how the universe works. Physics is our through the looking glass. It's real. Your first chapter invites readers to reflect on the metaphors used to describe the universe, like the fabric of space-time or electromagnetic fields. Why open in this way? A lot of books about quantum physics start with its history. I wanted as much as possible not to do just that. I had actually planned to start it with the Stern-Gerlach experiment of 1922. But then I read an essay by the poet Natasha Trethewey about abiding metaphors and started to ask myself what the abiding metaphors of my physics training were. We don't ever take time in our classes to ask, what do we mean when we say space? What do we mean when we say space-time? There are these metaphysical questions that I often told myself were for the philosophers. This book was me letting myself think of them as physics. One metaphor you invoke is the edge, not only the edge of the universe and of scientists' understanding, but also existing at the edge of certain identities. In Disordered Cosmos, I talked a lot about being at the margin and looking toward the center. With the edge of space-time, I'm choosing to make the margin the center of the story. Part of that was me fully embracing what makes me the physicist I am. I'm an LA Dodgers fan. I love Alice in Wonderland. I love Star Trek. There's lots of all of that in the book. Picking a metaphor is a culturally situated decision. I wrote a line that says black holes are the best laid edges in the universe. I did at some point think that only some people were going to get this. But for people who don't understand the reference to black hairstyles, the sentence is still legible. And for those who do, it will feel like we just had an in-group moment. Anyone who thinks about laying their edges deserves to have an in-group moment in a physics book, because we are physics too. Black students are often told that if you want to be a physicist, then you will make yourself as close to such and such mold as possible. At a young age, we have this understanding that whiteness and science are associated with each other, but we are also witnessing in ourselves that this can't be entirely correct. There's this narration of, well, sure, you can be black in physics, but that means you have to acclimate to the in physics part, and never that physics has to acclimate to the black part. I use the example of rapper Big Crit's song, My Sub Part 3, Big Bang, in which someone tries to wire up subwoofers in his car but fries the wires because he doesn't ground them properly. I don't know if Big Crit would think of this as a science story, but I think we should learn to read it as one. Not to contain it in science, but to say it overlaps there. This can be a rap song. It can be about the cultural significance of subwoofers and the Big Bang as a metaphor for the beat. And it can also be about cosmology and about how everybody who wires up cars or does this kind of work is a scientist too. How do you want readers to approach this book? There is this feeling that you're supposed to read a book like this and walk away an expert. That's actually not the point of this book at all. The point is to wander through physics. Even if math terrifies you, you are entitled to spend some time with it. And so here I have made you a book with a bunch of tidbits on the oddities of the universe. The universe is stranger and more queer and more wonderful and more full of possibility than whatever limitations you might be experiencing right now. Physics challenges what we are told are social norms. For example, non-trinary neutrinos are fundamental to our standard model of physics. Non-trinary, as in they shift between three different forms? Non-trinary is natural. It's such a challenge to the current anti-trans rhetoric that says people can only ever be one thing. I don't need my book to be the most important thing that someone reads, but I want it to be a source of hope. If it reminds you that, as my mom says, the universe is bigger than the bad things that are happening to us, then that's all you need to remember. I'm good with that. Now, a landslide-induced tsunami signals more to come. As glaciers retreat in a warming climate, similar surges are predicted to be more frequent. Nearly 500 feet up a nearly near-vertical rock face, scraped clean of soil and alder trees, Brentwood Higman, a geologist, looked down across the Tracy Arm Fjord in southeast Alaska at a scene of devastation. At 5:26 a.m. on August 10th last year, a mass of rock with a volume 24 times larger than that of the Great Pyramid of Giza crashed down the mountainside, sending a wave of water 1,578 feet up the opposite wall and setting off a tsunami that roared down the fjord. It swept over the ridge that Dr. Higman was now standing on. The whole thing took about a minute. Dr. Higman was part of an international team investigating the aftermath of the geologic event, the second largest landslide-generated tsunami on record. Using computer models, the researchers were able to recreate the landslide and tsunami, as well as a standing wave called a seiche that sloshed back and forth for 36 hours after the landslide. Among other things, the new study, published this month in the journal Science, revealed how tricky it is to predict such catastrophic landslides before they take place. The Tracy Arm landslide was preceded by an unusually rapid retreat of the South Sawyer Glacier, leaving the rock slope that ultimately collapsed bare and unsupported. That same rearrangement of land elements is increasingly occurring throughout Alaskan fjords and around the world. As glaciers retreat and thawing permafrost lubricates slopes, these giant landslides may become more frequent. Scientists have been sounding the alarm about the emerging hazards of climate-linked giant landslides in Alaska for years. In 2020, Dr. Higman discovered a slow-moving landslide in the Barry Arm Fjord that he worried could collapse catastrophically and inundate the nearby town of Whittier with a tsunami. We're rapidly approaching a totally new landscape that has way fewer glaciers in the Alps and really everywhere, and a lot of new lakes, said Mylène Jacquemart, a glaciologist at ETH Zurich, who was not involved in the study. She studied the Blatten landslide that buried a Swiss village in rock, ice, and water last year. Jackie Kaplan Auerbach, a seismologist at Western Washington University and an author on the new study, was among the first to hear about the tsunami. Her neighbors, whose boat was anchored at sea some 50 miles from the landslide, texted her about a strange surge of water that had hit their vessel. Other first-hand accounts trickled in from Harbor Island, where camping kayakers said their gear had been carried away by the wave, and from a 150-passenger cruise ship, the National Geographic Venture, that was sitting just outside the fjord. The stakes are high for detecting these events ahead of time. Although no vessels were in Tracy Arm Fjord proper when the landslide hit, that mostly came down to luck. It was early morning, and not many boats were about. But three large cruise ships carrying thousands of passengers and numerous small tour boats visit the fjord daily, ferrying tourists right up to the glacier's calving face. Had the Venture been up the fjord instead of at its mouth, the wave would have been unsurvivable, Dr. Higman said. Increased cruise ship tourism to glacial fjords and more oil and gas exploration in the Arctic mean we, as a global society, are putting more infrastructure and people in harm's way, said Dan Shugar, a University of Calgary geomorphologist and the study's lead author. Scientists at the U.S. Geological Survey and its state counterpart in Alaska look for slopes along the vast coastline that are moving toward collapse using satellite radar and optical imagery. Because resources are limited, only Barry Arm is monitored in real time with on-the-ground scientific instruments. Detailed assessments of a handful more moving slopes are underway in Glacier Bay National Park, which is also frequented

0: This broadcast service is provided by Valley iRadio. The material being read is the copyright property of the publications being read. Access to this program is solely for persons who cannot read the original printed version due to a visual impairment or other disability. By continuing to listen, you confirm that you have such a condition.
1: As precursors, but since there were no other cautionary signs, they provide a hope of early warning. If the signals are subtle, the slopes whispering to us, not yelling, as Dr. Kaplan Auerbach put it, it is possible the seismometer network in Alaska has spread too thin to typically pick them up. The bar is, can we do better than missing most of these, said Noah Finnegan, a geomorphologist at the University of California, Santa Cruz, who was not involved in the study. So getting a handle on why these precursors happen and what their relationship is to catastrophic collapse is an area many people are interested in. Last month, three cruise lines notified customers that their ships would not visit Tracy Arm this year, opting instead for nearby Endicott Arm and Dawes Glacier. That's probably a wise move, but there's no reason why Endicott is any safer than Tracy, Dr. Shugar said. Stephen Hicks, a seismologist at the University College London and an author on the study, said the planet is entering a new era when warming has penetrated geology. When we think about climate change, we think about impacts in the atmosphere and rising sea levels, he said. We sort of look up and across, but we don't often look down, he added. But now the ground has moved beneath all our feet. Many open questions remain. But among the biggest, Dr. Higman said, is whether we can expect a significant increase in such events as a result of climate change, as some studies suggest. If it's a dice you roll every 50 years, well, maybe that's all right, he said. But if it's one you're rolling once or twice a year, then this is really, really urgent. And from the observatory, why manatees need humans to slow down and pay attention. In early March, a female manatee measuring 9 feet 5 inches long that was injured after being in the path of a boat was rescued in an estuary in Cape Coral, Florida, a winter habitat for the rotund water mammals. It's not clear where the boat and the manatee collided, but the mammal suffered injuries to its ribs and lungs, which led to its death 10 days later at a rehabilitation center. It was among the latest encounters between humans and manatees that contributed to the death of one of the animals. Through March 27th this year, at least 31 of the sea cows, as the manatees are colloquially known, have been killed in such collisions in Florida. The risk of such accidents grows in the spring when the warmer weather attracts more boaters, as manatees become more active in rivers and shallow coastal areas. Cora Burcham with the Save the Manatee Club in Longwood, Florida, said manatees are migrating back out to their summer ranges and can pretty much be found in almost all waterways in Florida. Boaters should exercise more caution, particularly until the winter season, when manatees return to their sanctuaries in calmer waters around November. The mammals are grayish-brown with sparse hair across their bodies. Adults average 9 to 10 feet long and weigh about 1,000 pounds. Last year, there were 632 manatee deaths statewide, which was higher than for each of the previous 2 years. Collisions accounted for 25% of their deaths in Florida last year, with other factors being a colder winter and a red tide bloom, according to state officials. And that winds up this first part of the Science Times section for May 19th. You've been listening to Valley Eye Radio. This is Peter with the second part of the Science Times section of the New York Times of Tuesday, May 19th, 2026. Back on the front page, only one shot at an icy grail. A mission on an Antarctic glacier faced a rigid deadline in unforgiving conditions. The glacier's rippling mass sprawled from the hills and volcanoes of the Arctic interior out into the Southern Ocean, covering an area the size of Britain. Wan Song Lee stood on its ice, his tall frame wrapped in a red polar suit, and watched his team at work. 9 scientists, engineers, and guides, some of whom had been planning this mission with him for more than half a decade. Now they were at its

0: final stage, drilling through the melting glacier to reach the vast ocean cavity beneath it. They were tired, hungry. They kept themselves going with tea, crackers, and protein bars. They'd crossed the world's wildest ocean, flown in helicopters over the wasteland of the glacier's wounded ice, then toiled for days through lashing winds, all for a shot, a single shot, at piercing the ice at the bottom of the earth. Periodically, they heard booms as the glacier shifted and crevassed under their feet. The team's scientists knew that warm currents were eating away at this glacier, the Thwaites, from below. They also knew that sometime in the coming decades, Thwaites could give out entirely, causing so much ice to heave into the ocean over several centuries that it might raise global sea levels by more than 15 feet. At other Antarctic glaciers, the ice's retreat is too gradual to notice. Thwaites, you can feel it, Dr. Lee, 52, said. It's going to be gone sooner or later. Not on centennial, millennial time scales. It might be within our lifetime or the next generation. But when and how soon thereafter might the world's coastal cities be swamped? Dr. Lee and his team thought data from the ice-lidded cavern under the glacier could provide some clues. They first used jets of hot water to melt a foot-wide hole through the half-mile-thick ice. Then they began lowering a cable studded with instruments down into it. At long last, the cable was unspooled to the right length. The never-setting sun beat down. The air was still. Peter Davis, one of the team's oceanographers, got up to check whether the instruments on the mooring had made it into the ocean under the glacier. Dr. Davis knelt in the snow and connected to the instruments from his laptop. He clicked around, typed a bit, rubbed his hands together. He was silent for a long time. Then he lifted his head. I think we might be stuck. Dr. Lee discovered his love for observing nature as a boy in Seoul. Roaming the mountains near South Korea's capital, he was always sticking his hands into holes in the ground, looking for gold or monsters or who knows what. If a hole looked shallow, he'd dig down deeper. All this was terrified his parents, who worried he'd get bitten by snakes. But it was the beginning of a fascination with rocks and the insides of the earth that led him to study geophysics. He applied to be South Korea's first astronaut, and when that fell through, a chance job opening landed him at the Korea Polar Research Institute. Antarctic exploration appealed to him for the same reason space exploration did, because it was hard. Hard to get there, hard to do the work. Every scrap of knowledge was hard won. Two centuries after people first sighted the frozen continent, there were still plenty of areas where no human had set foot and no ship had sailed, including at Thwaites. Even after 15 Antarctic voyages, Dr. Lee hungered to conquer the unknown, to go places and do things others could not, things like drilling through a glacier. He'd been dreaming of boring through Thwaites for 9 years, almost half his career as a polar scientist. In early 2022, he and a team from the British Antarctic Survey made a first attempt, but never got onto the glacier. Heavy sea ice blocked the path of their ship, the Araon. Dr. Lee led other expeditions, traveled to other glaciers, but Thwaites kept calling. Few other nations had committed the resources that South Korea had to studying it. Dr. Lee was determined to see this work through. He wanted to show that his country could advance polar science, despite being newer to it than Europe or the United States. We have to run fast because we were late, he said. Then, last December, he and his team were weeks away from setting off for Antarctica again when he got a shock. His father died. The elder Mr. Lee had been a barber and an ardent supporter of his son's work. He was curious about everything, Dr. Lee said. Suddenly, there was a funeral to arrange. The idea of spending 8 weeks at the end of the earth felt preposterous, even irresponsible. He was flooded with emotions he couldn't quite process. Regret, for instance. His father had often asked about his research in Antarctica. Why hadn't he shared more with him, answered him more patiently? Dr. Lee wasn't sure he could manage his feelings and still lead a team to Thwaites. But his mother and his wife told him it would be a mistake to stay home. His father, they felt, would have wanted him to go. On December 24th, Dr. Lee and his team flew to New Zealand. 3 days later, he and his teammates watched from aboard the Arion as civilization shrank to a speck on the horizon behind them. Thwaites, when the ship reached it on the morning of January 8th, was a vision of otherworldly beauty. The burly cliffs of ice were bathed in golden sun and surrounded the Arion on three sides like an embrace. The water was miraculously clear of sea ice, and the ship parked nose to nose with the glacier. As far as Dr. Lee could tell, no other vessel had ever sailed so close to Thwaites' mighty front. Already, though, there was a problem. Tendrils of stubborn cloud were covering Thwaites' surface, making it too dangerous for the Arion's helicopters to land on the ice. For day after agonizing day, the drilling team was stuck aboard the ship, where there was a decent coffee machine, a pocket-sized gym, and Korean barbecue on Saturdays, but few other distractions. Some 30 other scientists and engineers were traveling on the Arion with the drillers, and they took the opportunity to start on their projects, collecting cores of the sea ice, deploying underwater robots, flying a radar device over Thwaites to scan its cracks and injuries. As the voyage's chief scientist, Dr. Lee helped decide where the ship went each day and which team's projects could move ahead. But the drilling was the top priority, and the Arion had to leave Antarctica in early February, whether the drillers had completed their work or not. Dr. Lee was itching to get onto the ice, though there was little he could do but check the weather and pray the sea ice didn't shift and block the ship from sailing right up to Thwaites again. He considered it bad luck to shave during expeditions, and his increasing scruffiness became a kind of signboard of the days crawling by. Peter Davis, the oceanographer, was determined not to get spooked by the delays. At just 38, he was in charge of preparing and installing the instruments under Thwaites. All polar missions had their challenges, he said. The key was not to despair. With all the best field work, you just sneak through, and then you get it done. On January 18th, the heavens delivered. The clouds cleared, and over 24 hours and roughly 40 flights, the helicopter pilot slung more than 17 tons of gear, fuel, and food onto the glacier. As the scientists hauled crates and duffel bags onto the landing pad, Dr. Davis fizzed with pent-up energy. Dr. Lee was more guarded. The weather, he allowed, unsmiling, was looking better than we thought. A scientist and two guides were flown first onto the glacier to survey for crevasses. They marked off an area 2 football fields long and 50 yards wide, where it seemed safe to pitch tents and work. Hours later, the guides were at the edge of the site when they heard a sound like thunder. The ice around them was breaking apart. Every step the scientists took beyond the camp's boundaries might be their last. They knew this was a risk they would face. This part of Thwaites was sliding toward the sea at more than 30 feet a day, causing its surface to stretch and fracture. But did the glacier really need to remind them of that so soon or so loudly? Nervously, the guides tightened the boundaries. The team worked for 8 days to transform its patch of white nothingness into a drill site, to replace the glacier's muffled silence with the rattle and thrum of generators. Once the whipping winds had settled, the engineers started shooting heated water out of a long hose suspended from a tower. With the hose's heavy brass nozzle in his gloved hand, one engineer traced out a small circle, melting away the beginnings of a hole. "All right," he called out. The hose started to descend, and for 2 days the team labored around the clock to deepen the tiny hole inch by inch. On the second afternoon of drilling, Dr. Lee sat on an aluminum box under the blue tent that housed the controls. He trained his phone camera at a small LED display showing the depth of the water down the hole. When the red numbers dropped, it would signal that the drill had melted through the base of the ice, causing the hole's water to flow into the ocean. Dr. Lee wanted to capture the breakthrough moment. He looked out the open flap of the tent up into the brilliant clear sky. "It's a perfect day for celebrating something," he said. Standing next to him was Keith Makinson, an oceanographer and drilling engineer, who smiled at his remark but didn't respond. This phase of the mission was to be led by Dr. Makinson and two other engineers, and he still had too much to think about before he could celebrate, starting with the fact that the team was effectively drilling blind. The sensor that indicated how deep the hose was inside the hole had stopped giving sensible readings. Now the engineers could only estimate, by counting the rotations of the wheel that guided the hose, how close they were to boring all the way through. After nearly four decades drilling through glaciers across Antarctica, Greenland, and the Alps, Dr. Makinson, 59, was retiring soon, and he had come to Thwaites for one last job, the most ambitious of his career. There was just so little time to get it all done, and now the weather forecast was looking iffy again, which meant they had to wrap up soon to leave enough time to fly everything back onto the ship. In the 42 hours since the hose began blasting away, Dr. Makinson and the two other drilling engineers hadn't slept much. They fought through the brain fog with mugs of Yorkshire tea made with melted snow. Everybody else napped on rotation. The big moment arrived without warning, given the broken sensor. At around 4:20 p.m., the red numbers on the LED suddenly dropped. The hose had penetrated the bottom of the ice. The team's portal to the dark realm under Thwaites was open. "Finally," Dr. Lee cried. He gave a deep sigh of relief, then grinned from ear to ear. Dr. Makinson wasn't quite ready to relax. He and the other engineers now needed to pull the hose back up to the surface while continuing to pump hot water through it to keep the hole from freezing again. After that, they would send down a camera on a cable to inspect the hole for obstructions. Then the main event, installing the instruments that would stay under the glacier. Dr. Lee was already thinking ahead to the coming day, the mission's last. A little rest, a little science, and then the team had brought whiskey for a victory toast, Thwaites Bar. He laughed and patted Dr. Makinson on the back. Dr. Makinson tried to muster some enthusiasm. "Down to the last few hours now," he said. When the nozzle emerged from the borehole 8 hours later, dripping and steaming in the cold air, a new clock started. Unless the team sent the hose down again, the hole would seal up within 2 days. It was Dr. Davis's turn to get to work. Before installing the mooring that they'd leave beneath Thwaites, he was sending down a cable with a smaller set of sensors to take preliminary measurements. He crouched in the snow and operated the winch. Under a tent nearby, Yizhi Zheng, a 30-year-old postdoctoral researcher, watched on her laptop as data rolled in. The scientists lowered the sensors through the hole and down to the seafloor before raising them up again. They did this 5 times, creating detailed profiles of the temperature and salinity of the water under the glacier and the speed of the currents. It was the first such data ever collected from this part of Thwaites, and it showed that the water bathing the glacier's undersides was freakishly turbulent and warm. Dr. Davis hurried into the tent to look at Dr. Zheng's screen. "There's lots of action," he said, "plenty of heat to drive melting. Even if they accomplished nothing else at Thwaites, this data alone was a great achievement," Dr. Zheng said. It was 6 a.m. on January 31 now, a new day. The camp had turned cold overnight, even if it hadn't gone dark. It was minus 8.4 degrees Celsius, about 17 Fahrenheit. After a week and a half of snow and sun and wind, everyone had ruddy, burnished faces. The original plan had been to spend 8 hours sending the hose down the hole again to widen it. But with time running out, the team decided to go straight to deploying the main mooring, 29 instruments strung out along more than 3,800 feet of cable, all of it connected to a tower that would transmit the data from the glacier's surface. The first piece to go down the hole was a rusty chain weighing nearly 190 pounds. It was hooked to the bottom of the cable and would serve as an anchor, holding the instrument steady in the water under the ice. As their teammates reeled out the cable, Dr. Davis and an engineer knelt at the top of the hole, attaching instruments one by one to the cable as it went down. Another engineer monitored the load, that is, the weight the cable was supporting, in the control tent. This was slow, repetitive work. The cable disappeared down the hole with what seemed like unfathomable slowness, though actually it was around 20 feet a minute. Dr. Davis's hands flew as he screwed down clamps and tightened zip ties. "Couldn't have asked for any better weather," he said. At one point, an engineer noticed the load reading had dropped. Had the instruments gotten snagged somewhere inside the hole? Not likely, Dr. Davis thought. The walls shouldn't be that narrow. The team kept going. Dr. Lee tried to play cheerleader. "Thwaites Bar will be opening at 5 p.m., he declared, to no reply. Everyone was weary. A hush had fallen over the ice. Shortly after 1 p.m., the cable was spooled out to the team's desired length. Time for Dr. Davis to connect to the instruments and check where they were. He knelt into the snow. He knelt in the snow and stared into his laptop screen. Nearly all of the sensors were at the same depth in the hole, roughly three-quarters of the way through the glacier. None were in the ocean. They were stuck. Something was blocking the instruments from descending farther, and probably had been for a while. The rest of the cable had simply piled up on top of it. I think the reality is that we're almost certainly frozen in, Dr. Makinson, the drilling engineer, said quietly. Dr. Davis stared into the distance, his mouth agape. Polar science was risky, he knew that. So far in his career, though, he'd never tasted failure himself. The thought wouldn't stop reverberating in his skull. They had gotten so far, they were so close to triumph. It could not be ending like this. The engineers tried rewinding the cable, but it didn't rise very far. They could try gunning the motor to play tug-of-war with the glacier, but then the whole rig might come crashing down. Someone could get hurt. Dr. Davis turned to Dr. Lee. It was his equipment, his expedition. "Wan Sung, what's your preference?" Dr. Lee had not been saying much as the team's labors crumbled. Now the end was becoming clear. "Just stop," he said. "Leave it there. Maybe they could drill another hole to recover the instruments," Dr. Zheng suggested. "We don't have water," Dr. Lee said, cutting her off. There was a hardness in his voice now. "To make more hot water for drilling, they'd have to melt more snow, and that would mean hours of shoveling, hours they didn't have." Dr. Zheng persisted. "Maybe they could push back their return to the ship." "No," Dr. Lee said. The chief scientist had called it. The mission was over. It took another 2 days to pack up everything and fly it back onto the Arayon. When Dr. Lee stepped off the helicopter, he was overcome with emotion. After all he and his colleagues had been through, they'd made it back safely, and for that he was grateful. It made him feel as if someone was looking after them, namely his father. He'd been trying the whole voyage not to think about his father. Now suddenly he wanted nothing more than to share this moment with him. He leaned against the wall of the helicopter hangar and wept. The Arayon lingered around Thwaites for another week as the other scientists wrapped up their work. The radar team managed to scan the ice farther up the glacier than anyone had ever done by helicopter. Another team used a machine of its own devising to gather the first detailed underwater data from an area of Thwaites that had deteriorated into a parade of giant blocks, each 100 feet tall and a mile across. The members of the drilling team couldn't help but wonder what might have been had they been able to spend an extra day or two or four on the glacier. The engineers would definitely have widened the borehole again before sending the mooring down, Dr. Makinson said. They'd skipped that step, and as a result, the hole had refrozen somewhat, perhaps even enough to stop a key part of the mooring from passing through. The chain, the rusty chain at the bottom of the cable, it was a weight, nothing more, but it may have been bulky enough to get stuck. That would also explain why the engineer's load reading had dropped. Thwaites had grabbed the chain in its clutches. Dr. Makinson made his peace with that. "I do feel proud of what we've done," he said. "The first of its kind data Dr. Davis and Dr. Zheng collected, the hole the engineers drilled. At almost 1,000 meters, or 3,280 feet, it was the deepest ever bored through the floating end of a glacier. Not a bad way, he thought, to cap a career. As for the entombed mooring, well, he had dealt with setbacks on the ice before. Dr. Davis hadn't. 2 weeks after returning from the glacier, the younger scientist was still finding it hard to shake the emotions from that day. The built-up stress and mental strain, the whiplash of feeling elated that they had gotten the mooring in, then crushed moments later when they realized they hadn't. Those feelings would probably overshadow his happier memories of the trip for some time to come, he said. All they could do now was hope that as the warming ocean eroded the bottom of the ice, the stranded instruments might someday thaw out, fall into the sea, and start collecting data, liberated by the same processes that were destroying the glacier. With his colleagues, Dr. Lee sounded optimistic that the instruments would emerge from what he called hibernation, though privately he wasn't so sure. As a leader, he felt he had to stay upbeat to keep his team motivated. But losing the mooring had affected him too. After coming back to the ship from the glacier, he'd broken his own rule and shaved. Going scruffy hadn't helped him much this time. "I don't want to have another failure in the future," he said. Dr. Lee was already angling to drill again at Thwaites, probably in 4 years. The glacier wasn't getting any safer or more accessible. More of the ice was losing its footing on the bedrock and coming apart. That and the hostile weather, he couldn't do much about. But during their 2 weeks on the glacier, he and his colleagues had proved they could handle just about everything else. This, he felt, was reason enough to try again. Here was the thing Dr. Lee had learned long ago about polar science. Failure was part of the process. What gave him the greatest satisfaction as a researcher, he said, was seeing progress at every step. Even his failures weren't truly failures, so long as they moved him forward. But it wasn't always easy to communicate this, not to government officials, not to the public. And not to his father. Dr. Lee had regretted not sharing more with him about his work. Given the chance, what would he tell him now about what had happened on Thwaites? He thought for a moment, then smiled. His father, he realized, already knew the story of this expedition. It was a familiar one from his boyhood days in the mountains around Seoul. He dug a hole. He peered down into it, then he reached inside. Now we'll ask, well, I sleep better when I block out noise by listening to music with my earbuds, but I worry about damaging my ears. Is there a safer way to use them for sleep? Many people pop in earbuds at bedtime, hoping that soothing music, guided meditations, an intentionally boring podcast, or a blast of white noise will drown out honking horns, a snoring partner, or racing thoughts. There is some scientific evidence behind the idea. In small studies of healthcare workers who tend to be at an increased risk of sleep issues, wearing earbuds improved sleep quality and made people feel more rested. We asked ear specialists whether the habit poses any significant health risks. While they agree it's often okay, there are considerations to keep in mind. Your ears are open to the world to let sound enter, but the opening also allows moisture out. In-ear headphones, especially ones that form a seal, can trap moisture and create a breeding ground for bacteria, potentially raising the risk of an ear infection, said Dr. Jennifer Alyono, a clinical associate professor of head and neck surgery at Stanford Medicine. If you shower at night, you're likely to have extra water in your ears to begin with, said Dr. Carrie Neiman, an ear, nose, and throat surgeon and an associate professor at the Johns Hopkins University School of Medicine. To dry your ears before bed, she recommended using a blow dryer on a low setting and not too close. The risk of infections is higher if you were prone to them to begin with, have skin irritation or scrapes, or have eardrum damage. Signs of an infection include pain, discomfort, prolonged itching, and fluid leaking out of the ear, which might be smelly. Earbuds can also create wax buildup, by interfering with the ear's natural self-cleaning process, or possibly by pushing it deeper into the ear canal, said Dr. Zachary Schwamm, an ear surgeon at the Mount Sinai Health System in New York City. If your hearing seems muffled, or if there's a feeling of pressure, fullness, or itching in your ear, or a ringing sound, Dr. Niemann recommended seeing a doctor or trying an over-the-counter earwax removal kit. If your earbuds make you itch or cause pain, consider replacing them. Sustained exposure to loud noises can cause irreversible hearing damage, Dr. Schwamm said. But assuming somebody's not absolutely blasting music or white noise to go to sleep, he said, the volume is unlikely to be a problem even overnight. As a reference, normal conversation is typically around 60 or 70 decibels and safe for an unlimited amount of time, according to the World Health Organization. But listening to sounds at 80 decibels, like a noisy restaurant or loud music playing through headphones for over 40 hours per week, can damage your hearing. If you already have some hearing loss, you might have to turn up your sleep tracks to dangerous levels, which could do even more damage. There are iPhone controls that allow you to monitor and limit the device's decibel levels. You can do this with built-in tools on some Android phones or by downloading a decibel measuring app. Listening at a high volume or using noise-canceling headphones while you're sleeping could be dangerous, though, if it keeps you from being able to hear an alarm, Dr. Alyono said. You may want to test your smoke detector while listening to your preferred sleeping track to make sure you can hear it. If wearing earbuds to bed works for you and you don't have a predisposition to skin sensitivities or ear infections, experts said you don't have to worry too much about a slight risk of infection. Consider picking a pair of earbuds that doesn't seal off the ear canal completely. Some are designed to be softer and lower profile, so they're more comfortable to wear while sleeping and less likely to make your ears sore. Alternatively, over-the-ear headphones or headbands with integrated speakers might allow more airflow and trap less moisture than in-ear buds, Dr. Niemann said. Or you could check out small flat speakers that go inside your pillowcase so you can hear your ASMR sleep podcast without bothering anyone else in the room. And finally, a quote from the Observatory. How is this possible? How are these patients not dying? And that is from Dr. Anirban Maitra, now with NYU Langone Health, on his reaction to data about a new drug that was being tested to treat pancreatic cancer. And that winds up the second part of the Science Times section for Tuesday, May 19th. 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
1: Hi, this is Beth with some stories from Mental Floss. And here are your five trivia questions. These are on the U.S. flag. When the American flag is displayed vertically on a wall, in which corner should the field of stars appear? Lower left, lower right, upper left, upper right. They should be in the upper left. How many red stripes appear on the American flag? 6, 7, 8, or 13? There are 7 red stripes and 6 white stripes. What is the only U.S. building on which another flag properly flies above the American flag? The U.S. Capitol, Independence Hall, United Nations Headquarters, or the Canadian Embassy? It's the United Nations Headquarters. The U.N. flag flies above all the countries. The American flag flies second in tandem with the flags of all other member nations. What must be done before the American flag is flown at half-staff in a symbol of mourning? It must be hoisted to the top of the pole. The Star-Spangled Banner must be played. A death certificate must be presented. The sun must rise in the sky. It must be hoisted to the top of the pole. When a half-staff flag is lowered, it again should be raised to the peak before being taken down. In what year did the U.S. Congress first adopt a resolution containing the Uniform Code of Etiquette for the American flag? 1777, 1865, 1923, 1942. The answer is 1942. Thanks for listening and have a great rest of your day.
2: Good day. You are listening to today's edition of the New York Times. It's May 22nd, 2026. My name is Les. The first article up today, in a rarity, Republicans stand up to Trump. President Trump faced a wall of opposition from Senate GOP lawmakers, in part over his plan to create a $1.8 billion fund to reward his allies, by Luke Broadwater. For much of President Trump's time in office, Republican lawmakers have had little appetite to stand up to his brand of vindictive politics. Through revenge primary campaigns, bullying social media posts, and the threat that he can command the GOP base to go after anyone at any time, Mr. Trump has brought lawmakers in his party under his control like no president in modern history. A single critical word against Mr. Trump or his agenda could result in a full-scale retribution campaign to force a disloyal Republican from office. But this week, in a rarity in GOP politics, Mr. Trump's taunts, bullying, and threats have backfired, at least for now. Senate Republicans, after the president targeted two of their own, stood up to Mr. Trump on two of his biggest priorities: money for his White House ballroom and a $1.8 billion fund to reward Trump supporters who claim political persecution by Democrats, such as the rioters who attacked the Capitol on January 6, 2021. So the nation's top law enforcement official is asking for a slush fund to pay people who assault cops, said Senator Mitch McConnell, Republican of Kentucky. Utterly stupid, morally wrong. Take your pick, he added. Then, in another sign that the party was pushing back on Mr. Trump, House Republicans canceled a vote on a resolution to halt the war in Iran after it became clear they did not have enough votes to defeat it. The cracks in the president's dominance over Senate Republicans stemmed from two main sources. First, Mr. Trump asked Republican lawmakers to take up politically unpopular issues in a midterm election year. At a time when gas prices are high, Americans are struggling to make ends meet. And as an unpopular war against Iran drags on, any Republican running for office will want to be seen as fighting for the American people, not bestowing lavish gifts upon the president and his associates, particularly ones who were convicted of crimes. Is it possible on May 21st, 2026, Republicans finally found an ethical bridge too far? Asked Senator Richard J. Durbin of Illinois, the number two Democrat. I wonder, could it have been that golden ballroom for $1 billion that was supposed to be freebie that Mar-a-Lago golf buddies were going to pitch in for? Or perhaps it was this incredible slush fund. I don't know quite what to call it. It was a Capitol Police Cop Beaters Relief Fund? Durbin added. Mr. Trump has also openly attacked and worked against the very people he now needs to pass his priorities. There are only 53 Republican senators, several of whom are already independent-minded and unlikely to support the most extreme parts of the president's agenda. Mr. Trump did himself no favors when he supported a candidate to defeat Senator Bill Cassidy of Louisiana in a Republican primary and endorsed a GOP candidate against Senator John Cornyn of Texas. The result of those moves was to ensure that there would be fewer Republican senators who feel the need to be loyal to the president. You can't underestimate the psychological impact of endorsing against Cornyn like that, said Michael Ritchie, a former top communications aide to Speakers Paul D. Ryan of Wisconsin and John A. Boehner of Ohio, both Republicans. Cornyn is a big figure in the conference. He was a few votes shy of being majority leader. He has been doing events for all these members. I just feel like that was an accelerant on an already simmering flame, Ritchie added. Senate Republicans had already appeared ready to jettison one Trump priority, $1 billion for security, including for his ballroom project, from the spending bill. But then came news of Mr. Trump's new $1.8 billion fund to pay people who claim they were politically persecuted. That fund caused GOP lawmakers to abandon plans to take up a bill on Thursday to fund the president's immigration crackdown. It is in real trouble, and it should be, said Senator Susan Collins, a Maine Republican, who is known to oppose the most extreme parts of Mr. Trump's agenda. Senator John Thune, Republican of South Dakota and the majority leader, did not dispute that the president's political moves, which have cost one incumbent his seat and have threatened another, may have fueled some of the Republican opposition to the Justice Department fund. I think it's hard to divorce anything that happens here from what's happening in the political atmosphere around us. There's a political component to everything we do around here, he told reporters. This year, Mr. Trump has set out on a multi-state tour that White House aides say is designed to show midterm election voters that he is focused on the economy and their pocketbooks. But at each stop, Mr. Trump has made it clear that his primary mission is maintaining his dominance over the Republican Party. At the same time, the president has also been increasingly open about his belief that he has little need for Congress. Mr. Trump has attempted to work around Congress on his construction projects, including the ballroom and his planned triumphal arch. He has also tried to skirt congressional review of his tariffs and the war in Iran. Last year, Mr. Trump said, after passing a sweeping tax and spending bill, that he believed he had little need for Congress. I said, put it all into one bill, and if we get it done, we're done for 4 years. We don't need anything more from Congress in terms of that, Mr. Trump said. Mr. Ritchie said that Mr. Trump sees his top political goal as maintaining control of his party as much as winning large majorities in Congress. Clearly, keeping his primacy in the party into the 2030s is goal one, and if it means a rocky legislative week here and there, then so be it, he said. And that concludes that article. Next up, and in a related article, inside the Senate GOP meltdown over Trump's fund. Todd Blanche, the acting attorney general, went to Capitol Hill to allay Republicans' concerns over a fund to pay people who claim government mistreatment. It did not go well. By Michael Gold. When Todd Blanche, the acting attorney general, arrived at the Capitol on Thursday to meet with Republicans questioning the Justice Department fund that President Trump has said he wants to use to pay people who claim to have been unfairly targeted by the government, he may have expected a few strident complaints. Instead, what unfolded in an ornate room just off the Senate floor on Thursday morning was a two-hour blow-up in which dozens of Republican senators vented their anger and concern about the president's fund at Mr. Blanche. They questioned its legal basis, whom it would pay, and how the process would work. And they made it clear they wanted no part of the plan, the product of a deal struck between Mr. Trump's lawyers and his own administration to use money that Congress does not control to pay off purported victims of government mistreatment, potentially including some of the rioters who violently assaulted their workplace during the January 6, 2021 riot. By the end, Republicans were so livid that party leaders scrapped planned votes on the party's top priority, a $72 billion immigration crackdown measure it had planned to muscle through before Memorial Day, hunting action for fear of having to cast votes on the fund. The discussion started out on Thursday morning with a genteel, if pointed, statement from Senator John Thune, Republican of South Dakota and the majority leader, who told reporters, before Mr. Blanche showed up, that he and his members were discussing whether to add language to the immigration bill to place limits on the fund. Our members have very legitimate questions about it, and we've had some conversations about if it's going to be a feature going forward, what it might look like, and how we might make sure that it's fenced in appropriately, he said. It went downhill from there. Inside the room, according to people familiar with the session, Mr. Blanche came under withering questioning and criticism from the majority of Republicans about the fund. They were incredulous that they were just learning about it, and deeply dissatisfied with the acting attorney general's answers to queries about how it would work. Several Republicans spoke up to express worry that the fund would be used to provide money to people who had attacked police officers during the January 6th assault on the Capitol and were later pardoned by Mr. Trump. They noted a lack of criteria for any payouts, including a specific prohibition against paying anyone who had been involved in violent actions. Others questioned the composition of the commission that would be charged with doling out the funds. A one-page memo compiled by the Justice Department and distributed to Republican senators said that five commissioners would be named by the Attorney General, with just one chosen in consultation with Congress. Senators Bill Cassidy of Louisiana and John Curtis of Utah told reporters that raised red flags for them. Some Republicans, anticipating that Democrats would propose limitations on steering money to people who had been pardoned by Mr. Trump, but then accused of other crimes, pressed Mr. Blanche on how the fund's managers would weigh such decisions. But many of them felt they did not leave the meeting with more clarity than when they entered. Senator Susan Collins, who said she opposed the fund in part over concerns that it would provide money for January 6 rioters who had assaulted law enforcement, exited the session saying that Mr. Blanche had not changed her mind. Later, she cast doubt on whether the plan could survive at all. "It is in real trouble, and it should be," Ms. Collins, Republican of Maine, said in an interview. Not all Republican senators were dug in against the idea. Senator Tommy Tuberville, Republican of Alabama, defended it in a floor speech saying, quote, "Hundreds of innocent patriots sat behind bars over this made-up witch hunt. Now, there were some guilty, but a huge number of them were vastly innocent," end quote. But even some of Mr. Trump's most loyal allies conceded that if nothing else, the timing of the Justice Department's announcement of the fund, just days before the Senate was to begin a marathon series of unlimited votes on its immigration bill, was a giant mistake by the Trump administration that left Republicans in Congress in an untenable position. Somebody described it as a galactic blunder, and I think that's probably true, said Senator Ron Johnson, Republican of Wisconsin, to CNN. The eruption over the fund took over the Thursday luncheon for Senate Republicans, which was originally scheduled to be a tribute to this weekend's Indianapolis 500, complete with signature food from the region and race regalia, courtesy of home state Senator Todd Young. Among the items wheeled out at the end of the testy session was a checkered flag of the sort waved at the end of the world-famous race. Republicans now have to turn a few more legislative laps to reach the finish line on their budget measure. And that ends that article. Next we have audit immunity for Trump family puts IRS in a bind. Federal law prohibits the Internal Revenue Service from halting an audit at the direction of the president or his aides. By Andrew Duren. President Trump's return to office has been an unforgiving crucible for the hidebound Internal Revenue Service. He and his aides have decimated its ranks, fired and replaced its leaders, and made repeated attempts to enlist the agency in his quest for political retribution. Now, as part of an arrangement drawn up this week by Todd Blanche, the acting attorney general, the IRS faces its most profound legal and ethical test yet, a demand to drop any audits of Mr. Trump, his family members, or their quote-unquote affiliates. Tax lawyers and former IRS officials said such expansive protection would cut to the core of the agency's mission to collect taxes in a disinterested, nonpartisan way, and could potentially run afoul of the laws governing how it does so. It's just completely contrary to the notion that you're supposed to comply with the law, and the IRS is there to make sure you do that, said George Yin, a tax law professor and former chief of staff at the Congressional Joint Committee on Taxation. The idea that you can get a free pass from the IRS, or anyone can get a free pass from the IRS is just completely ridiculous, he added. Immunity from IRS scrutiny for Mr. Trump and his family was part of a broad agreement made by the Justice Department to resolve a lawsuit he filed against the IRS over the leak of his tax returns. Beyond the audit provision, the Justice Department committed to creating a $1.8 billion fund to pay victims of quote-unquote weaponization a proposal that has been rebuked by both Republicans and Democrats on Capitol Hill. While the Justice Department has said Mr. Trump himself will not be paid out of that fund, an end to any and all audits based on tax returns previously filed could be quite lucrative for the Trumps. The New York Times reported in 2024 that an adverse ruling in an IRS audit could cost Mr. Trump more than $100 million, though it is unclear if that examination is still underway. The 9-page outline creating the $1.776 billion quote-unquote anti-weaponization fund was agreed to and signed on Monday by Frank Bisignano, who leads the IRS as its chief executive officer. The 1-page addendum calling for the IRS to drop any audits of Mr. Trump and his family members was released the next day and signed by only Mr. Blanche. That has raised the question of how and if the leader of the Justice Department can control decisions made at the IRS, which falls under the Treasury Department. There's a genuine question as to whether the Attorney General can do this. I can't think of precedent where the Attorney General signs a piece of paper that ends audits for a large number of people, said Daniel Hemmel, a tax law professor at New York University. Representatives for the IRS and Treasury Department did not respond to questions about whether they would carry out Mr. Blanche's order. The IRS has historically made a point of not giving the president special treatment. Its internal procedures call for the mandatory audit of the president's annual tax returns. And, unlike the Justice Department, the IRS is subject to a federal law that bars the president, vice president, or their aides from influencing or directing its investigations. IRS agents can face prison time if they carry out a politically motivated audit or halt one at the direction of the White House. The prohibition includes an apparent carve-out for the Attorney General, but IRS officials may still be wary of heeding Mr. Blanche's order if they wonder whether White House officials or other Trump aides were involved in crafting it. A future Justice Department led by a Democrat could well investigate a halt to audits of Mr. Trump. That will only add to the challenge of translating Mr. Blanche's one-page order into a change in approach at the IRS. For it to take effect, IRS officials would probably have to provide a more detailed command to stop anyone auditing Mr. Trump, his family members, or other entities potentially covered by Mr. Blanche's order from doing so. I think it's going to be challenging, said Tim Bellotta, a former IRS executive who previously oversaw audits of small businesses in the southwestern United States. The agents and the managers are not going to want to be perceived as breaking a law, so to provide cover for themselves, they're going to ask the higher-ups to provide them with written instruction on what they want done, he added. Mr. Bellotta said he expected that IRS agents in particular would want more detail on Mr. Blanche's order that the audit protection applied to Mr. Trump, quote-unquote, or related or affiliated individuals, and their entities. Such a protection is likely to apply to Mr. Trump's children and the businesses they run, but it is less clear if it would apply to, for example, Jared Kushner, the president's son-in-law, and the firms he has invested in. If I were the executive overseeing the audit, I would ask, when you say related parties, who are you talking about? Mr. Bellotta said. When you say family members, are you talking sons and daughters? Are we talking cousins, aunts, and uncles? Are we talking second cousins? Who are we talking about? Mr. Bellotta added. It is unclear who at the IRS might provide that detail and how. The agency is without a confirmed chief counsel, the agency's top legal position, after Mr. Trump suddenly pulled the nominee for the job last year. Penn Keyes, a Treasury official acting as the top IRS lawyer, previously represented Mr. Trump in his tax controversies, according to his financial disclosure. As a result, he has recused himself from all issues relating to Mr. Trump's taxes, according to three people familiar with the matter. The top lawyer at the Treasury Department, Brian Morrissey, resigned on Monday over his concerns about the resolution to Mr. Trump's lawsuit against the IRS, three people familiar with his thinking said. Mr. Morrissey has not responded to requests for comment, and it is unclear if the audit protections signed by Mr. Blanche the day after Mr. Morrissey left the government specifically prompted him to resign. But during his confirmation hearing to be Treasury's general counsel last year, Mr. Morrissey said he was aware of the statute preventing the president from directing IRS audits. It's imperative that the only considerations that the IRS is considering are the facts and the evidence with respect to that taxpayer and not any political considerations, Mr. Morrissey said last June. And that concludes that article. Next up, Iran and Oman in talks over Strait of Hormuz ship payment system. The discussion suggests the United States and the Iranian government may not be close to reaching a deal to end a war that has badly damaged the global economy. By Efrat Livni, Vivian Narain, Erica Solomon, and Farnaz Fasahi. Iran has discussed partnering with the Gulf state of Oman, an American ally, in a system charging fees for vessels passing through the Strait of Hormuz, ignoring the Trump administration's warnings against demands for payment to pass through the critical international waterway. It is unclear whether anything concrete will come out of the discussions, but the talks appear to signal that the United States and Iran are no closer to ending a war that has badly damaged the global economy, despite repeated claims to the contrary by President Trump. At least publicly, neither side has shown a willingness to compromise. After coming under attack by American and Israeli forces in late February, Iran brought commercial traffic in the strait to a near halt, crippling international shipping and driving up energy prices. With its leverage over the global economy established, Iranian officials began discussing ways to maintain a hold on the waterway and use it to generate revenue. On Wednesday, amid the discussions with Oman, Iran's newly created Persian Gulf Strait Authority said on social media that it had, quote, defined the boundaries of the Strait of Hormuz Management Supervision Area, end quote, and that passage would require a permit from the authority. The Gulf of Oman is adjacent to the strait and needs to be traversed before reaching it from the east. Mr. Trump has at various points over recent months condemned the possibility of any Iranian tolls and floated the notion that the United States could itself charge them as the self-declared winner of the war. He also suggested that the revenue might be shared. On Thursday, he dismissed the notion of any payment for passage through the strait. We want it free, he said, speaking in the Oval Office. We don't want tolls. It's international. It's an international waterway, he added. Secretary of State Marco Rubio also rejected the idea. It can happen. It would be unacceptable. It would make a diplomatic deal unfeasible if they were to continue to pursue that, he said. Even after reaching a fragile ceasefire with the United States, Iran has pursued the idea of imposing fees on ships transiting the strait, through which about a fifth of the world's seaborne oil and natural gas pass. Iranian officials have said they might include charges for service, a transit fee, or environmental charges, among others. In recent days, Iran's state-controlled foreign media arm, Press TV, has reported that Iran has created a new mechanism to control maritime traffic through a designated route, and to charge fees for, quote-unquote, specialized services. Two people familiar with the discussions over management of the waterway said that Iran was not planning a toll system, which would charge simply for transit. Instead, the talks with Oman have explored a proposal to charge vessels fees for services. Oman had initially rejected a joint partnership with Iran on the strait, but is now in discussion over a share of the revenues, according to two Iranian officials familiar with the talks, but not authorized to speak publicly. The official said Oman told the Iranians that it was willing to use its influence with neighbors in the Gulf, including Bahrain, Kuwait, Qatar, Saudi Arabia, and the United Arab Emirates, and with the United States to push the plan, having realized the potential economic benefits of a fee system. The talks between Oman and Iran over a potential payment system in the strait were first reported by Bloomberg News. Iran and Oman appear to be emphasizing that the proposed system would involve fees, not tolls, a legally significant distinction. A tolling system that simply charges ships to pass through the waterway would be illegal under international

0: 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The material being read is the copyright property of the publications being read. Access to this program is solely for persons who cannot read the original printed version due to a visual impairment or other disability. By continuing to listen, you confirm that you have such a condition.
1: Mars payment for passage is, quote-unquote, virtually universally accepted, he noted, and, quote, Iran has acquiesced to this for decades. Reasonable fees are permitted in some situations, end quote, according to Mr. Kraska. But the problem for Iran would be proving that the fees it seeks are indeed reasonable and correspond to the services it provides, he noted. They are trying to cleverly fit their proposal into the legal framework, Mr. Kraska said. Still, he said, charging for passage in the waterway that has long been free, all while calling the toll a quote-unquote fee, would be, quote, almost like the mafia saying you have to pay protection money, end quote. And that ends that article. Next, we have Warsh to take charge of Fed facing rising inflation threat. The economic backdrop that Kevin M. Warsh inherits as chair of the Federal Reserve does not call for the interest rate cuts that President Trump wants. By Colby Smith. When President Trump tapped Kevin M. Warsh in January to become the next chair of the Federal Reserve, the policy debate centered on when, not whether, interest rates would fall. 4 months later, the economic challenges Mr. Warsh inherits after being sworn in on Friday have all but eviscerated expectations of any immediate decrease in borrowing costs. Inflation is rising again, and the war with Iran has raised concerns that surging commodity prices could broaden out and morph into a more persistent problem. Officials at the central bank have begun to embrace the possibility that rates may need to rise to get inflation back to their 2% target, a reality that has rattled global bond markets and sent yields on U.S. government debt soaring. Higher rates are far from what Mr. Trump wanted from Mr. Warsh. The president had long stipulated that whomever he chose to replace Jerome H. Powell, who faced such aggressive attacks from Mr. Trump that he decided to stay on as a Fed governor after his term as chair ended to safeguard the institution, agreed with him about the need for lower borrowing costs. But even Mr. Trump now appears cognizant of the tough task ahead for Mr. Warsh. Days before the swearing-in, which will be at the White House for the first time in roughly 40 years, the president said he would let him, quote-unquote, do what he wants to do on rates. The president wanted the Fed chair to come in and cut rates, and that was a very plausible story several months ago, said Joseph Lavorgna, who until recently served as an advisor at the Treasury Department. But the way the economy and the geopolitics have evolved, it just doesn't make it likely, at least in the near term, Lavorgna added. Mr. Lavorgna, now chief economist at SMBC Nikko Securities America, said the Fed's next move was more likely to be a rate increase. How much is hard to say, he added. Long before the war with Iran began, Mr. Warsh promoted several theories for how the Fed could approach its job differently and open new pathways to lower rates. He has argued that the Fed has fundamentally misunderstood how inflation gets embedded in the economy and focused too much on growth, rather than overzealous fiscal and monetary stimulus as a source of price pressures. Its approach for measuring inflation was also flawed, he contends, emphasizing instead a shift toward real-time metrics and those that remove outliers caused by tariffs and energy shocks, for example. To Mr. Warsh, the Fed has also underappreciated the magnitude of the economic shift due to artificial intelligence and other policies that boost supply, like deregulation. He expects wider use of the technology to unleash a productivity boom that will eventually help temper inflation, giving the Fed space to lower rates. He has also argued that if the Fed shrinks its massive portfolio of government bonds and mortgage-backed securities, it can offset whatever increase in long-term rates that is likely to follow by lowering short-term ones.

0: The appetite among Mr. Warsh's 18 new colleagues at the Fed, 11 of whom will vote alongside him on policy matters, to take a leap on any of these theories appears tepid at best. Resurgent inflation has honed policymakers' attention on the latest data as they search for signs that their policy settings are tuned appropriately. According to Michael Feroli, chief U.S. economist at J.P. Morgan, there is little evidence that rates at the current range of 3.5% to 3.75% are constraining the economy. The labor market has held up relatively well, with the unemployment rate stable at 4.3%. Consumers, buoyed by ebullient stock markets, are still spending, and economic growth has defied the odds and expanded at a solid pace. It just doesn't feel like we're restrictive, said Mr. Feroli, who forecast the Fed to hold rates steady for the rest of the year before raising them in 2027. We might even be easy, Feroli added. Mr. Warsh will need to contend with far more than internal opposition if he decides to pursue lower rates right now. Any indication that the Fed is not taking inflation seriously risks jolting financial markets. If investors begin to question how wedded the central bank is to its 2% target, the Fed will have to raise rates even more aggressively to reestablish its credibility. This is an environment where if you're too aggressive with the policy rate or the balance sheet, you very well could see that become counterproductive and you end up with higher, not lower, long rates, said Dan Ivasan, chief investment officer of PIMCO, the asset manager. Complicating the outlook for rates is a potential shift in how the Fed communicates with the public. Mr. Warsh has argued that Fed officials speak out too much and offer too many signals about the path forward for policy. He says this boxes in the Fed, making it harder to change course when economic conditions change, and mutes important signals that policymakers would otherwise glean from markets. Instead of getting an independent judgment on the state of the economy, for example, markets reflect what the Fed has signaled, creating a self-reinforcing loop. Mr. Warsh believes this makes investors ill-prepared for moments when the central bank needs to shift its stance quickly, creating new hazards. Mr. Warsh has not specified how significantly he will scale back the Fed's communications. His first meeting in June is one where the Fed publishes economic projections that show how policymakers see rates, inflation, unemployment, and growth changing in the years ahead. In March, the last time the quote-unquote dot plot was published, most officials expected one rate reduction this year. That cut is likely to be pared back in next month's forecasts, with some officials even penciling in a rate increase down the line. What is less clear is how much slack Mr. Trump will give Mr. Warsh if rate increases start to be seriously considered. Kevin Warsh went into this eyes wide open, Mr. Lavorgna said. Maybe you can make a case to hold off on rate hikes, but beyond that, the data is going to ultimately dictate where things go, not political pressure, he added. And that concludes that article. The next article, your Memorial Day travel forecast, heavy traffic and pricey gas. Most U.S. travelers will be driving to their destinations for the long weekend, kicking off what is expected to be a busy summer travel season. By Christine Chung. If you're traveling for Memorial Day weekend, the unofficial start of summer in the United States, get ready for crowded highways and soaring gas prices. AAA predicts that a record 45 million people will travel from Thursday to Monday. Despite the continued pressures of rising gas prices, which are the highest they've been since the summer of 2022, most travelers, 87%, are likely to drive, AAA said. At the start of the week, the national average for regular unleaded gas was around $4.56 a gallon as of Thursday, according to AAA data. The price was $3.18 at the same time last year. The average gas price varies widely by state. The highest prices are in California, $6.11, Washington, $5.71, and Hawaii $5.62. Texas has the lowest cost, $3.92, according to data released this week by the gas price tracking app GasBuddy. The transportation analytics firm INRIX said travelers should expect the heaviest traffic on Friday from 3 to 6 p.m. and on Monday afternoon. Drivers in metro areas headed to nearby vacation spots should brace for more than double the usual congestion on some roads, INRIX added. For example, drivers headed to Cape Cod Friday afternoon should expect the 70-mile trip from Boston to Hyannis, Mass. To take a little under 3 hours instead of the usual 1 hour, 15 minutes. And for people returning to Seattle, the 107-mile drive home on Interstate 90 from Ellensburg, Washington, Monday afternoon could take an hour longer than the usual 1 hour, 45 minutes. Only about 8% of travelers are projected to fly this weekend, with Friday as the peak travel day. But airports are still likely to be crowded. The Transportation Security Administration predicts that it will screen more than 18 million passengers and flight crew members through Wednesday. Americans' top domestic getaways for the long weekend include Las Vegas, New York, Seattle, and Orlando, Florida. The most popular international destinations include Athens, London, Paris, Rome, and Vancouver, British Columbia, according to AAA booking data. Overall, all signs point to high demand for air travel this summer. U.S. airlines are expected to fly 263 million passengers from June through August, according to the industry trade group Airlines for America. July is generally the busiest summer months to fly, Federal Aviation Administration data shows. Airlines said they expected flights to be more packed than they were last year. American Airlines is projecting a record 75 million customers from May 21st through September 8th. And United Airlines forecasts flying 3 million more customers than it did last summer. Delta Airlines is offering its largest ever transatlantic schedule, with flights to new destinations such as Malta and Sardinia. And that concludes that article. The next article, San Diego shooter so alarmed police in 2025, they seized father's guns. In 2025, Caleb Vasquez's obsession with mass shooters and Nazism prompted reports to the authorities. His father surrendered dozens of firearms. By Orlando Mayorquin, Tim Marengo, and Chelsea Rose Marcius. More than a year before Caleb Vasquez and a friend attacked a mosque in San Diego and killed three people, the police were so alarmed by Mr. Vasquez's behavior that they secured a court order to confiscate his father's guns. Child was involved in suspicious behavior idolizing Nazis and mass shooters, a police officer wrote in a January 2025 protective order. Mr. Vasquez, who was found dead on Monday shortly after the police say he and a friend attacked the Islamic Center of San Diego, had at some point been placed in an involuntary psychiatric hold, according to documents filed at San Diego Superior Court. The court papers show that Mr. Vasquez, age 18, had been on the authorities' radar long before the shootings at the mosque. They also raised questions about why the authorities, with their knowledge, were unable to prevent the massacre. The California legislature in 2014 allowed the family and friends of people who might be violent, as well as the police and other parties, to seek a court order to temporarily confiscate weapons through measures known as gun violence restraining orders. The law was a response to a mass shooting that year near the campus of the University of California, Santa Barbara. The order to take guns from the Vasquez household was filed against Mr. Vasquez's father, Marco Vasquez. The court documents show that Marco Vasquez and his wife, Liliana Vasquez, had 26 guns, including pistols, rifles, and shotguns. The order was filed by the police department in Chula Vista, California, a San Diego suburb where the Vasquezes live. The police said in the court filing that the elder Mr. Vasquez, quote, would not allow officers to confirm if firearms were stored properly, end quote. The San Diego police and the FBI said that Caleb Vasquez and Kane Clark, age 17, attacked the mosque, and then took their own lives minutes later. They were found dead of gunshot wounds in a white BMW a few blocks from the Islamic Center of San Diego, the largest mosque in San Diego County. In a court affidavit last year, Marco Vasquez said that he was, quote, well aware of the seriousness of the allegations made against my son, end quote. Before the order requiring him to turn over his weapons, he wrote, he voluntarily put them in a storage facility because of concerns about his son. Among the weapons listed in the court documents were three Glock handguns, a Mossberg 12-gauge shotgun, and several rifles. Marco Vasquez said in the court papers that he and Ms. Vasquez had also secured all sharp knives, and he said that they had increased their supervision of their son and put him in therapy. Presently, our son spends his time with his parents, grandparents, brother, and a small group of friends that my wife and I approve of. Again, these activities are all supervised, he wrote. He said at the time that he had no intention of bringing his weapons back to the home, quote, until my wife, my son's therapist, and I believe it is safe to do so, end quote. It's unclear whether the weapons used in the mosque shooting came from the Vasquez household. Mr. Clark also grew up in a home with guns, the police said. About 2 hours before the shooting, Mr. Clark's mother called the San Diego police and said her son was missing and possibly suicidal. She also told the police that some of her guns were missing, and so was her car, and that her son was likely with a friend. The police were alarmed and started searching for the teenagers in San Diego, California's second largest city. Using license plate reader technology, they thought they had tracked them to a mall and sent officers there. They also deployed officers to the high school that Mr. Clark, a former wrestler, had attended. After the shooting, the police searched three homes connected with the teenagers and confiscated more than 30 guns from one of them. On Thursday evening, the Vasquez family issued a statement saying their son, quote, was on the autism spectrum, and it is painfully clear to us now that he struggled not only with accepting parts of his own identity, but also grew to resent them, end quote. They continued, quote, we believe this, combined with exposure to hateful rhetoric, extremist content, and propaganda spread across parts of the internet, social media, and other online platforms, contributed to his descent into radicalized ideologies and violent beliefs, end quote. The police said Mr. Vasquez and Mr. Clark had met online and shared bigoted and hateful views toward a variety of races and faiths. After the attack, the FBI said agents discovered a document apparently written by both of the teenagers that outlined, quote, religious and racial beliefs of how the world they envision should look. These subjects did not discriminate on who they hated, end quote. In their statement Thursday, Mr. Vasquez's parents, listing the names of the victims in the shooting, wrote, quote, as much as we mourn the child we raised and loved, we mourn even more deeply for the innocent lives of Amin Abdullah, Mansour Kasiha, and Nadir Awad, end quote. And that ends that article. Next up, Cuba celebrates Raul Castro after U.S. accuses him of murder. Cuban officials closed ranks around Mr. Castro, their embattled former president, who was indicted on murder charges in the downing of two civilian planes 30 years ago. By Francis Robles. A day after Raul Castro, the Cuban government's revolutionary hero and former president, was indicted in Miami for murder, officials in state-run media closed ranks, turning to social media to project an image of a nation rallying around a revered elder statesman. An avalanche of posts from state-run newspapers and high-ranking Cuban government officials showed photographs of Mr. Castro as a young soldier, greeting children, chuckling with his brother, Fidel, waving the Cuban flag, and meeting outdoors with teenagers. The posts included gushing messages about his honor and integrity. He's like a father to me, Cuba's president Miguel Diaz-Canel said in a video posted on X. Mr. Castro, who turns 95 in 2 weeks, was indicted Wednesday on four counts of murder for the shooting down in 1996 of two civilian aircraft that were in international airspace just north of the island. The charges levied by the United States are a major late-life test for the former guerrilla who served as defense minister for nearly 50 years. Although he's no longer head of state or leader of the armed forces, Mr. Castro remains a key figure in Cuba who wields considerable power. While the indictment was likely aimed at forcing Cuba's government to buckle under pressure from the Trump administration, the criminal charges against Mr. Castro could also serve as a rallying cry that makes the country's officials dig in and resist any pressure from the United States, experts said. Negotiations between the United States and Cuba appear to have yielded little fruit so far, and people who have met and studied Mr. Castro say threatening to drag him to Miami in handcuffs is unlikely to make his comrades capitulate. Even Secretary of State Marco Rubio wasn't optimistic. The president's preference is always a negotiated agreement, he told reporters Thursday. That remains our preference with Cuba. I'm just being honest with you. The likelihood of that happening, given what we're dealing with right now, is not high, he added. Mr. Castro was born in Barán, a small community in Holguín province in eastern Cuba. His father, Angel Castro, was a Galician immigrant who came to Cuba as a cavalry quartermaster for the Spanish colonial army, paid by a rich man to take his place on the front lines. He established a large rural estate and dabbled in various business ventures that made him wealthy. His second marriage was to Mr. Castro's mother, Lena, a household servant several decades his junior. The couple had 7 children. Fidel Castro was their 3rd child, and 5 years later, Raul was born. In an interview with his biographer, Fidel Castro described his little brother as a rambunctious child whom he introduced to Marxism. Raul was a member of socialist youth groups, and together the brothers became rebels who led a revolution to topple Cuba's U.S.-aligned dictator, Fulgencio Batista. Mr. Castro was just 27. Fidel Castro described his brother as a skilled and serious, quote-unquote, trainer of men. He named his brother Minister of Defense in 1959, a position he kept until Fidel stepped down from the presidency in 2008 because of illness. The younger Mr. Castro lacked his brother's charisma, but was feared and respected as a man who earned his stripes on the battlefield. He was credited with building the armed forces into a battle-ready force that fought in Angola and beat back U.S. invaders during the 1961 Bay of Pigs invasion. Federal prosecutors say that in 1996, Mr. Castro ordered MIG fighter jets to shoot down 2 Cessna airplanes belonging to the exile activist group Brothers to the Rescue, killing 4 men. In 2006, the newspaper El Nuevo Herald in Miami reported that Mr. Castro had bragged in a meeting about ordering the attack. The Brothers to the Rescue organization had for years been antagonizing the Cuban government by flying over Cuba and dropping political leaflets and religious medallions. After dozens of complaints to Washington, Raul Castro had enough. I said, try to shoot them down over the territory, but they would enter Havana and leave, he said in an 11-minute recording, purported to have been taped at a Communist Party meeting. Of course, with one of those rockets plane to plane, what comes down is a fireball that will fall on the city, he added. The recording was taped by a Cuban government radio station and leaked to journalists in Miami, El Nuevo Herald said. The U.S. Attorney's Office in Miami investigated Mr. Castro's role in the episode at the time, but had only sought criminal charges against the MIG pilots, as well as several Cuban spies who had infiltrated Brothers to the Rescue. The episode was disastrous for U.S.-Cuba relations, but Raul Castro continued serving as Minister of Defense and then as President. He led the country for 10 years, a period that seemed headed toward a period of economic restructuring. Mr. Castro was quick to criticize inefficient state bureaucracy. Shortly after taking office, he once described the absurdities of the many miles a gallon of milk had to travel, crisscrossing the countryside to be pasteurized and brought to Cuban households. But as president, he was also criticized for failing to enact the kinds of economic overhauls he had suggested were coming. His priority, experts say, was always to safeguard the regime's hold on power. If an economic opening threatened that, Cuban government officials would quash it. Former Secretary of State John Kerry said he recalled a moment during President Obama's historic visit to Havana in 2016 when it was clear how much Mr. Castro not only preferred to remain behind the scenes, but was visibly uncomfortable with, quote, the genie he feared he was letting out of the bottle, end quote. John Kerry went on to say, you could see his discomfort with tackling questions from a free media. It was an expression of, what did I just sign up for? He said in an emailed response to the New York Times. Mr. Obama tried to convince the government to open up business opportunities. He struggled to trust. He was more reluctant to invest in the idea that a different relationship with the United States could benefit Cuba, Mr. Kerry said. He believed they could micromanage the pace of economic change and that he had latitude to go slow in testing the limits of the bilateral relationship, and he didn't see a harder line American administration on the horizon. We needed more time to lock in proof of concept, and we ran out of time, Kerry added. The Cuban government slow-walked the economic changes promised during the Obama years, and then Mr. Trump dismantled whatever was left of the deal during his first term. After Raul Castro left office in 2018, Cuba's economy started to crumble. Its tourism industry never fully recovered from the COVID-19 pandemic, and sanctions by the Trump administration deprived the nation of cash and tourists. Venezuelan oil subsidies started declining just as the oil grid began collapsing. Then, this year, Mr. Trump, in his second term in office, cut off oil shipments altogether, plunging Cuba into a desperate economic freefall marked by prolonged power outages. Negotiations are underway between the Cuban government and the Trump administration to resolve the crisis, but Washington's list of demands is long, and the Cubans have so far refused to concede. Washington has demanded Mr. Diaz-Canel step down, that Americans be compensated for property confiscated by Cuba's government, and that Russian and Chinese listing posts be shut down. Mr. Castro's grandson and bodyguard, Raul G. Rodriguez Castro, has been a key figure in the talks, though experts say his grandfather is surely consulted. The Cuban government released a statement denouncing the indictment, arguing that the United States lacks the jurisdiction and moral authority to bring such charges. The people of Cuba stand with Raul, wrote Manuel Marrero Cruz, Cuba's prime minister. Arturo Lopez Levy, a former political analyst for Cuba's intelligence agency, who is now a research associate at the University of Denver, said the indictment was an ideal fit for the Cuban government's favorite storyline. The indictment plays well into the narrative of someone who never stopped fighting. They'll make him a martyr. The more things like that happen, the more they shape the revolutionary narrative of someone fighting and dying in his boots, he said, referring to Mr. Castro. And that ends that article. And finally, Stephen Colbert went out his way through a wormhole. Colbert was joined by famous friends, fellow hosts, and special guests like Paul McCartney for the finale of The Late Show by Trish Bendix. The series finale of The Late Show aired on Thursday in a love fest largely devoid of swipes at CBS, which had announced the cancellation last year, citing financial reasons. The host, Stephen Colbert, addressed his audience in studio ahead of the show as he normally would, but included home viewers this time to share how the staff have referred to the show as the quote-unquote joy machine. The band leader, Louis Cato, called theirs, quote-unquote, a reciprocal emotional relationship with the audience. That's exactly right, Colbert said, because we love doing this show for you. But what we really, really love is doing this show with you, he added. The episode officially opened with a superstar mashup of late-night hosts past and present to introduce Colbert for the last time. If you're just tuning into The Late Show, you've missed a lot, Colbert said at the top of his monologue. He expressed his gratitude for getting to be a part of history at the Ed Sullivan Theater, where, quote, the Beatles made their American debut here, and this is true, backstage, Elvis used the bathroom and didn't die, end quote. His famous friends, Bryan Cranston, Paul Rudd, and Tim Meadows, interrupted Colbert's monologue each hoping to be his final guest. Tig Notaro and Ryan Reynolds popped up in the audience too during Colbert's regular segment, Meanwhile. Keeping the joke going, Colbert's supposed finale plans were thwarted when his intended final guest, an unseen Pope Leo, refused to come out of his dressing room. Luckily, Paul McCartney just happened to be hanging around the theater and made for a quote-unquote perfect last guest. McCartney gave Colbert a framed signed photo of the Beatles playing on the same stage for the first time in 1964. Wow, Colbert said, then pretending to read aloud, quote, to Stephen, you're better than the Beatles, Paul McCartney, end quote. As the episode neared its end, Neil deGrasse Tyson, Jon Stewart, and Andy Cohen showed up to help Colbert through a wormhole portal that opened up to swallow his show, followed by his Strike Force 5 co-hosts, Jimmy, Seth, John, Handsome Jimmy, Colbert called them, who came by to see him off. But why aren't you guys being pulled in too? Colbert asked. The wormhole sucked Colbert up, then spat him out into a jam session on one of his favorite songs, Elvis Costello's Jump Up. Colbert sang alongside John Batiste, Cato the bandleader, and Costello himself, who all joined McCartney back on stage for one big performance of the Beatles' Hello, Goodbye, as staffers and friends took the stage. In the final moments, Colbert gave McCartney the nod to cut the power from the control room. Once done, the wormhole turned the Ed Sullivan Theater into a miniature version of itself, inside a musical snow globe playing the show's theme song while being sniffed by one last celebrity, Colbert's Boykin Spaniel, Benny. And that concludes that article, and that's all the time we have for today. Thank you for listening.
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2: 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Access to this program is solely for persons who cannot read the original printed version due to a visual impairment or other disability. 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
3: Okay, we begin the reading of today's Boston Globe here on the Talking Information Center for this Friday, the 22nd of May, 2026, as we head into Memorial Day weekend. And with today's Boston Globe, we say hello to Pam and Pamela.
4: Good morning, this is Pam.
5: And this is Pamela.
4: From the front page, World Cup fever still running low in the state. The delays mean thousands of soccer fans statewide could be deprived of the opportunity to celebrate in large gatherings. By Chris Serres and Michael Silverman. Hotel bookings are well below expectations, and sales of commuter rail train tickets to the games at Gillette Stadium are also lagging. Meanwhile, city and state officials are clashing over security and traffic plans to help get those fans to Foxborough on time and safely. Yet, these are more signs that with just a few weeks before the World Cup kicks off, interest in and local plans for Boston's part of the world's largest sporting event continue to be underwhelming. And add to that the concerns of cities and towns that FIFA, soccer's global governing body, is so far behind in granting permission for community watch parties that they are on the verge of scratching those plans altogether. To say we're frustrated is an understatement, said Sanja Ir, Director of Economic Development and Tourism for Lexington, which had hoped to host World Cup fan parties on the lawn of the town's visitor center, but is still waiting on a permit from FIFA. Iyer is so frustrated by the delay that she recently placed a handmade sign on the site that says, "Give us a license to celebrate soccer." "There are times I wish this was just all over," she said. As one of 16 host communities, Boston is scheduled to stage 7 games at Gillette, with the first one scheduled for June 13th. Massachusetts officials on Thursday said FIFA has granted public viewing licenses to only 4 of the 17 organizations that have received state money for local watch parties and related festivities. As a result, thousands of soccer fans who are not planning to see the games in person, including members of Chelsea's large Hispanic community and Cape Verdean communities in Brockton, could miss out on the opportunity to cheer on their national teams in a shared communal celebration. FIFA has not responded to multiple requests over the past 2 weeks from the Globe for comment on its licensing process. Meanwhile, in a new finding from the lodging industry, 70% of surveyed hotels in Boston reported bookings for the World Cup were below projections. Many hoteliers describe the tournament as a non-event, citing weak international demand. Meet Boston, the city's private sector marketing and tourism arm, separately said that hotel bookings for June and July are still higher than a year earlier. Ticket sales for trains to Gillette, where planners had expected to deliver as many as 20,000 fans to each game, are at roughly one-third capacity. Tea officials said they expected that pace of sales. They point to the friendly soccer match between Brazil and France in March, seen as a test run for the World Cup games, where many train tickets were sold at the last minute. They believe a similar pattern will unfold once the games begin here. Another headache surfaced this week, a clash between Mayor Michelle Wu's administration and state transportation officials over crowd control plans outside South Station. State officials want to close part of a nearby street during the tournament. The city says no. The state says it plans to proceed anyway. Lengthy meetings this week between the two sides have so far failed to produce a resolution. Meanwhile, the licensing delays have sparked a new round of finger-pointing over World Cup preparations, with local officials and business leaders blaming FIFA for dragging its feet on the required permits and other organizers accusing the Healy administration of raising expectations prematurely by awarding millions of dollars in grants for events that may never come to fruition. The watch parties were supposed to expand the Cup celebration around the state and provide an alternative for those who can't afford the high-priced ticketed events at Gillette. "We can do a celebration, but if you can't show the game, then who's going to come?" said Nelson Fernandez, deputy chief of staff to Brockton Mayor Moises Rodriguez. "It's pointless." Brockton had anticipated up to 6,000 fans packing Campanelli Stadium for the June 15th game between Spain and Cape Verde, the small island nation off the coast of West Africa that is competing in the World Cup for the very first time. Nearly one-fifth of Brockton residents are of Cape Verdean descent, and the city was also planning a second watch party in the stadium for the June 13th match between Haiti and Scotland. "We saw this as a monumental opportunity for our community," said Fernandez. Burlington, meanwhile, has already thrown in the towel, abandoning plans for a large watch party on the town common, in part because of the licensing delay from FIFA. Instead, it will stage smaller events, including game viewings at a local bar and restaurant, as well as a youth soccer clinic and educational program at the local library. "It's all so unfun," said Melissa Tincontales, Burlington's director at the economic development of the licensing bottleneck. It's hard to understand exactly why they are these delays, given that it benefits FIFA to have more eyes and more exposure. To support the community events, the state this spring awarded $10 million in grants to 17 organizations that were planning World Cup-related celebrations in 25 communities across the state, from the North Shore to the foothills of the Berkshires. "By investing in community celebrations across Massachusetts, we're making sure that this global event delivers for people in every region," Governor Maura Healey said in March. But that vision clashed with an unexpected obstacle: FIFA's requirement that organizers secure public viewing license before airing any of the events. Without those approvals, soccer's governing body says municipalities cannot legally show the matches in public. Many town and city officials believed it would be a simple matter of getting permission, not months and months of waiting until the timing approaches that many say is a red zone for planning. So far, the only entities to receive licenses are the cities of Boston, Cambridge, and Salem, and the Metro West Tourism and Visitors Bureau, which is organizing events in Franklin and Marlborough. Most local planners said that they have been unable to get clear answers from FIFA and are instead repeatedly directed back to its online licensing portal. In some cases, FIFA has messaged local planners for information about their commercial sponsors to ensure that they don't violate exclusive deals that FIFA has already signed with large corporations. The pool of such sponsors was already small because FIFA prohibits deals with competitors of its existing sponsors. For instance, a town World Cup watch party can't be sponsored by a local brewery because FIFA already has an exclusive deal with Anheuser-Busch, the world's biggest brewer. Now, cities are facing a series of thorny decisions. Do they scale back and hold smaller watch parties in restaurants and pubs where licenses aren't required? Do they move forward with contracts for security, food trucks, and jumbo screens without knowing whether they'll be allowed to show the games, or do they scrap the events altogether and return the state money? Kate Fox, executive director of the Massachusetts Office of Travel and Tourism, said that local officials are doing all they can to support municipalities, but noted that the process is administered independently by FIFA and its North American broadcasters, Fox and Telemundo. The local host committee for the games in Foxborough, Boston Soccer 26, did not respond to a request for an update on the licensing holdups. Last week, its chief executive, Mike Lloyd, said that the group expected answers on the licensing issues from FIFA by the end of last week. That host committee has had its own struggles that include organizational issues, fundraising shortcomings, and a messy public spat with Foxborough over funding security around the stadium. Pamela?
5: Tax bite looms if pot sales repealed. State, cities, towns have much to lose. Tax revenue from recreational marijuana, one of the state's most highly taxed consumer products, could vanish if a November ballot question seeking to eliminate the industry succeeds. Last year, weed taxes raised $289 million for state government, the same as cigarettes, and nearly three times more than alcohol. Towns and cities, meanwhile, collected $50 million. Combined, cannabis taxes have almost surpassed $2 billion since pot shops opened 8 years ago. Pot taxes account for only 0.5% of Massachusetts' total tax revenues, but losing that money could spell trouble for some towns and state efforts, especially addiction services. Surging inflation and health care costs are choking government budgets, prompting many towns and cities to ask voters for property tax overrides this spring. Like with every revenue stream in the Commonwealth, if you lose out on that, the budget gets squeezed, said Jessica Trow, Deputy Director of Research at Massachusetts Budget and Policy Center, a think tank. The ballot initiative would end recreational cannabis sales, which are taxed at around 20%, but would allow tax-free medical marijuana to remain legal. It remains to be seen how serious a threat the ballot question poses to the cannabis industry. The effort is backed by local and national groups that have raised safety questions about legal weed, while opponents of the measure argue that repealing marijuana sales would put the market back under the control of unregulated, illegal dealers. A recent poll found 63% of voters opposed the question. Repeal advocates must collect 12,429 more signatures by July 1 to qualify for the ballot. At the state level, pot taxes have funded the bulk of Massachusetts addiction services since 2019. Weed revenues also bolster the general budget, finance the State Cannabis Control Commission, and contribute to the MBTA and Massachusetts School Building Authority. For a lot of jurisdictions, the tax revenue from cannabis was a very attractive feature of legalization, said Bo Kilmer, co-director of the RAND Drug Policy Research Center. Massachusetts is also using this to offset some of the consequences associated with substance use. While pot sales have soared in recent years, prices have declined amid rising supply. Cannabis regulators have attempted to stop market freefall by recently approving a temporary freeze on new cultivation licenses starting in June. Last year, state excise taxes and fees from weed sales funded over 70% of the budget for Bureau of Substance Addiction Services, Trow said. The Bureau bankrolls recovery groups and oversees hundreds of treatment programs. A Department of Public Health spokesperson said losing marijuana revenue could harm the Bureau or other service areas, as rising costs and federal cuts have squeezed the budget. Around 15% of cannabis excise revenues also pay for a social equity trust fund. Since 2024, the fund has designated over $57 million to be allocated to cannabis entrepreneurs from communities disproportionately harmed by marijuana arrest. It would be devastating to lose access to that critical funding, said Caroline Pino, owner of STEM Harrahill, a dispensary that has been tapped to receive $800,000 from the fund. Pino is also a plaintiff in a lawsuit arguing the ballot question overreaches by dismantling the social equity fund. Towns and cities receive a 3% tax on pot sales. That money typically enters the municipal general funds, paying for everything from firefighter salaries to road maintenance. In many places, marijuana-related collections have either fallen or plateaued in recent years. A couple of first movers really did gain a significant amount of money that they could use for local needs, said Evan Horowitz, executive director for the Center for State Policy Analysis at Tisch College of Tufts University. We just analyze ballot questions. But that window's closed. Boston, which raises the most cannabis taxes, took in $2.9 million for its general fund from marijuana levies last year. That marked an 18% drop in revenues from the previous year, according to state data. In Northampton, the state's fourth biggest pot tax collector, revenues have dropped 30% since 2020. Overall, local collections rose a modest 4% statewide, though state data project a 22% decrease this fiscal year. Falling revenues have raised concerns among some residents about how they will fund their own public health initiatives. Brookline, which opened Greater Boston's first legal pot shop in 2019, collected roughly $255,000 in marijuana taxes last year, an 86% drop in tax revenue since 2020. The town's marijuana taxes support the general budget, according to Deputy Town Administrator Melissa Goff, which includes allocations for substance use and prevention work. Brookline recently passed its sixth property tax override in roughly three decades, driven by rising costs. Town meeting member Susan Park said she's unhappy with how cannabis revenues have been spent locally, and not enough has been done to combat youth use. Park said she's heard many community members express regret about allowing cannabis retail. It was a great tax opportunity for the town, but decisions aren't black and white, said Park, who previously led an initiative to cap the town's nascent marijuana industry at four stores in 2023. For years, the state has not allocated new funding to a public awareness campaign examining the health risks of marijuana, despite such initiatives being required by state law to be funded with pot tax revenues, WCVB first reported in February. Lawmakers allocated $3.7 million to the cause between 2019 and 2020, according to the Massachusetts Budget and Policy Center, but none since. A supplemental state Senate budget released in April includes $1 million for this program, though it's still being reconciled with the House budget where the funding is absent. Public health initiatives in Brookline received more than $1 million from marijuana companies in fees collected between 2017 and 2023, but those fees were subsequently ruled unnecessary by policymakers and ended. Great Barrington, a small town in the Berkshires, is facing budget problems likely hastened by the decline in marijuana's profitability, said Stephen Bannon, chair of the select board and school committee. Weed taxes accounted for over one quarter of the town's non-property tax revenues from 2020 to 2022, state data show. As neighboring states and towns rolled out pot shops, cannabis tax revenues declined 70% in 3 years. This year, Great Barrington faces a $5 million shortfall. Voters last week shot down a proposed property tax override, which town officials said was needed to fund school district cost increases. Marijuana taxes had previously offset rising costs and slowed the growth of residents' property tax burdens, said Ed Abraham, a former vice chair of the town select board. To cover deficits, Bannon said the town must tap surplus funds, which once got a hefty boost from weed sales but have become increasingly exhausted. We were spoiled at the beginning, but our eyes were wide open and it just wasn't sustainable, said Bannon. Everything's just come together at a really bad time. If recreational marijuana goes away, he said, it would hurt, but it wouldn't be devastating for the town. In Fitchburg, eight weed shops and almost a half a dozen growers have helped boost the historic Mill City's tax revenues, said Mayor Samantha Scalia, who poses the ballot question. One major grow facility, Revolutionary Clinics, closed in 2025, and one other pot shop failed to launch this year, she said. Still, when it comes to reutilization of these old industrial spaces, Scalia added, cannabis did come and save the day. Yeah?
6: As paths cross again, finding new life. More than 40 years after Montana Miller left Mr. Grotsky behind, she gave him an unexpected gift. By Yvonne Abram, Globe columnist. This is the story of an earnest English teacher and the precocious 10-year-old who hated him. It's about how that girl grew up to pull off several lifetimes' worth of death-defying feats, and how a few weeks ago she performed the most spectacular one of all. More than 40 years after Montana Miller left her fifth-grade nemesis behind, she gave him a gift that she'd hoped would save his life. We'll get to that, but let's start in 1980 at the Bromfield School in Harvard, where Miller had what she considered the extreme misfortune of getting stuck in Mr. Mitchell Grotsky's reading class.
4: She bristled at the books Grotsky assigned. Too silly, slow, and easy. Miller's parents had started the local newspaper, the Harvard Post, and fed her love of reading and writing far beyond her years. Grotsky bored her. She constantly challenged him in the classroom. "I absolutely could not stand him," said Miller, now 55. It was a battle of minds, a battle of wills. Her parents asked Grotsky to give their daughter more challenging work. Grotsky, relatively new to teaching middle school, was less adaptable than he would later become. "I felt like I was maybe playing a role of what I expected a teacher to be," Grotsky said. "I look back at that time and realize, boy, I wish those kids could have had the teacher who I became later on." Middle school ended, and Miller was delighted to leave Mr. Grotsky behind forever, her frustration with him and his class just a fading memory. But Grotsky would remember something else. Not the passion of her dislike, but the brightness of her potential. "She is," he said, "maybe the most brilliant, most creative student I've ever had in any grade level." He would go on to a long career as a teacher and a principal. She continued to excel through high school, smashing the SAT, becoming a salutatorian, and being accepted to a bunch of prestigious colleges. Then she joined the circus. So, okay, here's where we get to the second most improbable part of the story. "It's hard for me to tell it without people thinking that I'm lying or just crazy," Miller said. For as long as she can remember, Miller has wanted to fly. As a little kid, she had no fear of heights, clamoring out on an upstairs window to spend hours on the roof of her family's house in the woods. Some kids live to run faster. Miller lived to get up higher. She was a competitive gymnast in high school when somebody suggested that she might enjoy the flying trapeze. So, at 17, Miller moved to France to attend a renowned circus school, and then joined a circus in San Francisco. After a year of that, at 22, she started at Harvard, where she got a degree in folklore and mythology. She was on the platform diving team in college, but that still wasn't high enough. In 1996, she competed in a cliff diving competition in Acapulco. She also worked at amusement parks, diving into pools from 80-foot-high platforms. It seemed very exciting and romantic at first, but the reality was, I knew I was going to end up really injured, so that's when I decided to apply for grad school. At UCLA, she became an expert in adolescent cultures, earning her PhD in folklore and mythology, and she started skydiving, then speed skydiving, which involves hurtling to the earth in free fall headfirst at 250 miles per hour. She landed a tenure track position at Bowling Green State University in Ohio, where she's been teaching for 20 years. She loves mentoring students and leading classes. It's like performing. In 2023, at the age of 53, she took up skeleton racing, jumping onto a sled and hurtling down a twisting ice track face first at 80 miles per hour. It's terrifying, but safer than jumping from planes. At this point, you might be wondering whether Miller has some kind of death wish. She gets upset when people suggest that. She is simply driven by the need to make her body do impossible things. And she overcomes very real fear, and sometimes debilitating anxiety to do it. "Nobody cherishes life more than me," she said. "Nobody has a more heightened sense of the fragility of life than I do." While Miller was learning to fly, Grotsky was trying to become the best teacher, the best person he could be. He taught elementary school, then became a principal in Athol, his hometown. He learned how important it was to give every student the exact individual support they needed. He and his wife raised two children. He got increasingly involved in his temple, in progressive causes, and in local politics. "I always told students to run your life so that when you brush your teeth at night and you look in the mirror, you are really proud of the person looking back at you," said Grotsky, now 74. "I've always tried to do that for myself." Around 2012, Facebook brought Miller back into Grotsky's orbit. He was in awe of his former student's exploits, delighted by all that she had achieved academically and aerially. He was also unsurprised, given that he had seen in her all those years ago. Miller was intrigued to receive a message from Grotsky. She saw that he had become an accomplished landscape and nature photographer, and that he was speaking out about the progressive values she shared. "Well," she thought, "he's obviously not a jerk anymore." "So we became friends," Miller said. Grosky went to Vermont to see her perform at an event in which, suspended from a pair of circus rings, she recounted the tale of a jump in Nicaragua that went horribly wrong. When she was skydiving in Orange, she invited him to take pictures,

0: This broadcast service is provided by Valley iRadio. The material being read is the copyright property of the publications being read. Access to this program is solely for persons who cannot read the original printed version due to a visual impairment or other disability. By continuing to listen, you confirm that you have such a condition.
1: He knew that there was a good chance that he would be one of them. In the time I have left, he told people, I want to do as much as I can for as many people as I can for as long as I can. He has remained deeply involved in the schools and in local politics because that is where the most direct change happens. He uses photography and Facebook to share hopeful news from his community, to promote small businesses, to show people that there's some good out in the world, and he throws himself into causes. Last summer, in a long Facebook post, he told his friends about what he was facing. He received scores of supportive messages as people offered their prayers and wishes of good luck. Buoyed by their warmth, Grosky was grateful. Miller was incensed. Grosky didn't need good wishes, he needed a kidney. Why weren't they offering to get tested to donate? She was sure she was the wrong blood type. Still, mostly to avoid feeling like a hypocrite, she got tested and discovered that she had been mistaken. I'm willing to see if I'm an acceptable donor, but I know the requirements can be so strict, Miller told him. So I hesitate to get my hopes up. Hesitant to get her hopes up, Grosky said, still marveling. She wanted so, so much to do this for me. I wanted to help Mitch so badly that it became almost painful, she said. It isn't easy to become a kidney donor. The tests are invasive and grueling. In the midst of it all, Miller went to see Grosky and Athol, and he was struggling to express how deeply grateful he was. Well, Mitch, I'm not going to just let you die, Miller said. In December of last year, Grosky was out with his wife, Anne, on a long-planned cruise from Paris to Zurich, one he couldn't help thinking would be his last. And one night, a message came through from Miller. Mitch, we are a match. Miller had finally gotten the word that she was not only compatible, but one of the best possible matches for him. Grosky was overcome. You are one of the most extraordinary, giving, loving people I have ever had the great privilege of knowing, he wrote back. The benefits to me will be similar to the benefits to you, Miller responded. A new perspective on life. On April 21st, Grosky and Miller lay in adjoining surgery rooms at UMass Memorial Medical Center as a team of doctors transferred Miller's right kidney to her fifth grade teacher's body, where it is currently working like a dream. They are both still in a great deal of pain, Grosky at home in Athol, and Miller in Long Island, New York, where she lives with her boyfriend, Mario Moro, a skydiver. The pain I'm going through now is definitely not more than I can handle, Miller said. It almost feels good, like this pain is something that is a privilege. Is it possible to feel more whole by giving a part of yourself away? Each of these two extraordinary and extraordinarily thoughtful people are dealing with complicated emotions. I'm feeling the survivor's guilt, Grosky said. I continue to be absolutely astounded and almost perplexed by the fact that someone like Montana would allow some surgeon to cut through layers of skin and muscle and take out an organ to donate to me. And I often feel very much unworthy of that. But this has been a gift for Miller, too. She believes she has failed at many things in her life, that despite her mind-blowing achievements, she did not reach the heights she'd hoped for with a trapeze or high diving or skydiving. I didn't want to tell anybody that this might be happening because I was pretty sure that this would also end in failure, she said. Grosky knows Miller is the only person who could ever see herself as having failed at anything. He couldn't wait to tell people who she was, about all of those amazing things she had done, and about how their journey had started all those years ago. Awesome has become a slang term, Grosky said. But awesome is when you look at the Grand Canyon. Awesome is when you see pictures of the moon. She comes closest to anybody I've ever known to really being awesome in the truest sense of the word. The road ahead for Grosky is hard, but he hopes it will be long. He will spend every day honoring Miller's gift by being as kind as he can to as many people as he can. You don't know what people are going through, he said. You don't know what private battles they're waging inside their own body or at home or out in the world. And so, at the very least, you can simply be kind.
2: Residents burn an Ebola treatment center in Congo as anger grows over the outbreak. People set

0: Fire to an Ebola treatment center in a town at the heart of the outbreak in eastern Congo on Thursday after being stopped from retrieving the body of a local man, a witness and a senior police officer said. As fear and anger grow over a health crisis that doctors are struggling to contain. The arson attack in Wampara reflects the challenges of health workers trying to curb a rare Ebola virus by using stringent measures that might clash with local customs, such as burial rites. The disease has been spreading for weeks in a region lacking in adequate health facilities and where many people are on the move to escape armed conflicts. The bodies of those who die from Ebola can be highly contagious and lead to further spread when people prepare bodies for burial and gather for funerals. The dangerous work of burying suspected victims is being managed wherever possible by authorities, which can be met by protests from victims' families and friends. The center in Wampara was burned by local youths who became angry while trying to retrieve the body of a friend who had apparently died of Ebola, according to witnesses who spoke to Associated Press by telephone. The police intervened to try to calm the situation, but unfortunately they were unsuccessful, said Alexis Piorata, a local student who said he was in the area. The young people ended up setting fire to the center. That's the situation. An AP journalist saw people break into the center and set fire to objects inside, and also to what appeared to be the body of at least one suspected Ebola victim that was being stored there. Aid workers fled the treatment center in vehicles. Deputy Senior Commissioner Jean-Claude Mukendi, head of the Public Security Department in Ituri Province, said the youths had not understood the protocols for burying a suspected Ebola victim. His family, friends, and other young people wanted to take his body home for a funeral, even though the instructions from the authorities during this Ebola virus outbreak are clear, Mukendi said. All bodies must be buried according to regulations. Hama Amadou, field coordinator for the humanitarian organization Alima, which had teams working at the center, said later that calm had been restored and that aid teams were continuing their work at the center. The flash of anger underlined the complications faced by both the Congolese authorities and an array of aid agencies trying to stem an outbreak that the World Health Organization has declared a public health emergency of international concern. There were 160 suspected deaths and 671 suspected cases in Congo's two provinces, Congolese authorities said on Thursday. Earlier in the week, the United Nations said there were two cases, including one death, in neighboring Uganda. But the WHO has said the outbreak is almost certainly much larger and has also expressed concern over the speed of the spread. We're still in the phase where we're intensifying the investigation, searching for cases, said Jean Kansenya, Director General of the Africa Centers for Disease Control and Prevention. I expect the number of cases to increase as surveillance becomes more and more rigorous. The risk of the outbreak spreading globally is low, the WHO said, but high regionally, with the Ituri province at the center of the outbreak bordering Uganda and South Sudan. Early detection of the virus is key in saving lives, but the region's already weak health infrastructure and surveillance capacity has been further weakened by international aid cuts, experts say. There are more than 920,000 internally displaced people in Ituri province, according to the UN. Armed conflict in the region further complicates efforts to handle the crisis. Local leaders said an attack by militants linked to Islamic State group killed at least 17 people on Tuesday in Alima, a village in Ituri. Health workers and aid groups have said they're in dire need of more supplies and staff to respond. Also, there's no available vaccine or medicine for the Bindibugyo strain responsible for the outbreak.
1: Dramatic weight loss in SHOT trial. Drug could help most overweight, by Gina Collada and Rebecca Robbins. An experimental shot helped participants in a large trial lose far more weight than obesity drugs already in the market, Eli Lilly, the maker, announced on Thursday. Among the heaviest patients in the trial, the results were on par with those seen with gastric bypass surgery, the only effective treatment for the most with severe obesity. The drug, retatrutide, appears to be the most powerful yet in a wave of injections and pills that have transformed the treatment of obesity, so much so that some participants in other research have said that they stopped taking retatrutide because they felt that they were losing too much weight. If the drug's effects did not wane with time, and if its results in the real world echo those in the clinical trial, it may extend the notion of what a weight loss drug can accomplish. Eli Lilly reported the findings in a news release. The results have not yet undergone peer review or have been published in a medical journal. The drug's powerful effects came at a cost. At higher doses, the drug often causes gastrointestinal side effects that are so unpleasant that some patients stop taking it. Eli Lilly reported that 11% of the participants who got the highest dose dropped out of the study because of side effects, higher than the figures seen with less powerful obesity drugs that are already available. All of these drugs often cause side effects like nausea, vomiting, diarrhea, and constipation, but those effects are rarely severe. Eli Lilly has not yet applied for regulatory approval, but the drug has already generated intense interest. As word has spread about promising results in Eli Lilly's clinical trials, some Americans have been going online to order knockoff versions from China, alarming physicians and researchers who are concerned that patients are not being monitored and could be harmed. If approved, retatrutide would join an increasingly crowded market. Still, some doctors say they expected it might be most useful for the heaviest patients who are looking to lose the most weight and are reluctant to have the bariatric surgery. The results announced by Eli Lilly were from a randomized study of 2,339 patients who were obese or overweight. Those who got the highest dose of the drug lost 70 pounds on average, or 28% of their body weight, after 80 weeks, the company said. The drug led to even more weight loss in the heaviest patients in the study, those with a body mass index over 35, considered moderate or severe obesity, were assessed after 2 years. Over that time, those on the highest dose lost an average of 85 pounds, or 30.3% of their weight. By comparison, patients who have gastric bypass surgery lose about 30% to 35% of their body weight after 2 years. The weight loss with retatrutide surpasses what is typically possible with the two most popular injections for obesity. Eli Lilly's Zepbound and Novo Nordisk's Wegovy. They can help people lose about 20% of their body weight over a smaller period. That is not enough for about the 24 million Americans who have what is characterized as severe obesity, a body mass index of at least 40. To reach a healthy weight, they might need to lose 80 to 100 pounds, said Dr. Caroline Apovian, an obesity specialist at Harvard Medical School.
0: Memorial Drive shooting suspect declared dangerous, ordered held without bail. Two drivers suffered life-threatening injuries. The man accused of randomly shooting motorists on Memorial Drive in Cambridge last week was declared a danger to society during a brief court hearing Thursday, where prosecutors referenced his long criminal history, including a 2014 stabbing and a 2020 shootout with police that unfolded under similar circumstances and raised questions about his mental health. Tyler E. Brown IV, 46, was ordered held without bail for at least 120 days. He participated in the proceeding virtually from his hospital bed, where he's been receiving treatment for gunshot wounds received during a shootout with state police and armed former Marine who intervened in the attack, leading to Brown's quick arrest. Two drivers suffered life-threatening injuries. They have since been released from the hospital to continue recovering at home, relatives told the Globe. During the hearing Thursday morning in Cambridge District Court, Middlesex prosecutors played a short video showing Brown allegedly opening fire on Memorial Drive. The popping of gunshots rang out in an otherwise silent courtroom. Citing the video and Brown's criminal history dating back to his teen years, Assistant Middlesex District Attorney Nicole L. Allain argued he should be held without bail under the state's dangerousness law. District Court Judge David E. Frank agreed. Brown's public defender, Carolyn I. McGowan, didn't challenge the dangerousness request, but McGowan said there would be a vigorous defense at trial. There are miles to go in this case, she said, also appearing via video conference from Brown's bedside. From the hospital bed, Brown wore a face mask and kept the covers pulled up to his chin. He didn't speak during the hearing, but appeared somewhat more alert than during his arraignment last week. He's being treated for gunshot wounds to his lower extremities, officials have said. Speaking from the bench, the judge said the information provided by prosecutors led him to conclude that Brown poses a danger to the public. The shooting unfolded around lunchtime on May 11th, not long after Massachusetts parole officer called 911 to report that Brown was suicidal and armed with an assault rifle. The officer said Brown had an extensive criminal record, including a 2020 shootout with Boston police in the South End, along with a history of crack cocaine use and mental health problems. He had recently been discharged from a psychiatric hospital. His long and complicated history with the criminal justice system includes a 2021 sentencing decision that has repeatedly drawn criticism for its apparent leniency. After the 2020 shootout with Boston police officers in the South End, now retired Superior Court Judge Janet L. Sanders sentenced him to 6 years in prison, less than the 10-year sentence prosecutors had requested. Sanders had said she was persuaded by Brown's intellectual gifts, his commitment to fatherhood, and promises to keep his life on track. When Brown was released in May 2025, he was accepted into a year-long re-entry program through the Tufts University Prison Initiative. Officials said he stopped attending in February. In the hours preceding the Memorial Drive shooting, Brown repeatedly told his parole officer he was suicidal and displayed the assault rifle he allegedly later used, according to police and prosecutors. The officer called 911 and requested a well-being check on Brown at his home in Dorchester, but he wasn't home when officers got there. Boston police pinged his phone and tracked him to Cambridge. Less than 2 hours after the 911 call, Brown began randomly shooting while walking down Memorial Drive, according to prosecutors. Panicked motorists ran for cover, some hiding under their cars. Brown has been charged in Cambridge District Court with 6 felonies and 2 misdemeanors, including assault to murder, attempted assault and battery with a firearm, and gun and ammunition charges. He pleaded not guilty last week, also from his hospital bed, appearing heavily medicated during a relatively short arraignment hearing. In court on Thursday, prosecutors cited Brown's long criminal history, including convictions from other states. Records show he was charged with armed robbery as a teenager in 1994. In 1999, he was charged with assaulting a Michigan corrections employee and escaping from jail. His other convictions include drug and gun offenses in Massachusetts and New Hampshire. In May 2020, police shooting unfolded after someone called 911 and said a man was talking crazy and carrying a gun, according to court records. The caller and 3 other people were moving stuff into an apartment in Northampton Street when the man approached them, asked where they were from multiple times, and then told them to call your boys, and reached into his bag where he had a firearm, a police report said. When Boston police responded and found Brown a block away in the South End, he appeared agitated, leading officers to believe he could be an emotionally disturbed people, according to court records. He then pushed one of the officers through his backpack and started running, according to police. During the ensuing chase, he started shooting at officers who fired back. No one was injured, and Brown was taken into custody. In the immediate aftermath of the shootout, one of the responding officers, who said he was in shock, wondered aloud how he'd escaped uninjured, court records say. Brown responded with something to the effect of, "I don't know, I can't shoot," according to the records. That was a few months after Brown had been released from prison after serving time for a 2014 stabbing. Brown had been keeping up with his mental health conditions during initial months on probation, but with the COVID outbreak, had lacked the ability to maintain services and had suffered from a deteriorated mental state as a result, the records read. Police reports describe somewhat similar circumstances in the stabbing case. It also took place in the South End. Brown approached a group of people and asked them, "Where are you boys from?" According to a police report, he stabbed one man in the stomach, chased him with a knife, and then stabbed another man in the chest, police said.
1: A Tufts doctor helped guide U.S. preventative care policy. Kennedy fired him. Experts warn that everyone is at risk from a shakeup to the U.S. Preventative Services Task Force by Sarah Rahl. Former members of a key federal health panel warned Thursday that actions by U.S. Health Secretary Robert F. Kennedy Jr., including the dismissal of its chair, a Tufts physician, have stalled the task force work and jeopardized recommendations that shape preventative care for millions of Americans. In 2 dismissal letters dated May 11th, Kennedy removed Dr. John Wong, a primary care physician at Tufts Medical Center, who served as the chair of the U.S. Preventative Services Task Force, and Vice Chair Dr. Asa Davis of the University of Maryland School of Medicine. Wong's one-year term was set to expire in March 2027, while Davis's was scheduled to continue through 2028. Both had served on the task force before their leadership appointments. Wong told the Globe that earlier this month, he and Davis were invited to what they believed would be an introduction virtual meeting with Dr. Roger Klein, director of the Agency for Healthcare Research and Quality. Wong, who had recently been appointed chair after nearly a decade on the task force, said he was surprised when an HHS general counsel joined, and the pair were informed that, because of the Supreme Court's Braidwood decision, their appointments had been concluded and they were welcome to reapply as task force members. "I was surprised and disappointed," Wong said Thursday. "We asked for more clarity, but there was none. We remain confused." In Braidwood, the Supreme Court upheld the Affordable Care Act's preventative care mandate and ruled that the task force remains subject to oversight by the HHS secretary. Wong said neither he nor Davis is aware of any legal ruling in Braidwood that would prevent them from serving. The task force includes 16 volunteering members who were appointed by the U.S. Health Secretary and serve four-year terms, with leadership drawn from longtime members after serving as vice chair. Wong said chairs traditionally help interview and recommend new members, a process that occurs well before now, unfolding without leadership in place. "I've devoted thousands of hours to this work because we want physicians and patients to know what works and to save as many lives as possible," Wong said. Dr. David Chelmnow, an obstetrician gynecologist who rotated off the task force in January, told the Globe Thursday that the firings followed more than a year without regularly scheduled meetings. Kennedy has also failed to replace members as they have rotated off, shrinking the panel from 16 to 8. "They couldn't make any recommendations without those meetings, and since then, the administration has been dismantling the membership," he said. The U.S. Preventative Services Task Force, created in 1984, determines which preventive services, including mammograms and prostate cancer screenings, insurers must fully cover at no cost to patients. Under the Affordable Care Act, insurers are required to pay for services that get an A or B grade from the panel. Chelmnow saw that the panel's recommendations shape preventative medicine nationwide in many ways that many patients do not realize. "I can't overstate how important the work the task force does is and how it affects the care of everyone across the country. Everyone is at risk." Wong joined the task force in 2018 and was appointed in part for his expertise in evaluating scientific evidence, according to his biography. He's the past president of the Society for Medical Decision Making and has served on committees for the World Health Organization, the National Academies of Science, Engineering, and Medicine, the National Institutes of Health, and the Centers for Disease Control and Prevention. Dr. Michael Silverstein, the former chair of the task force before Wong, who left after his term ended in March, said that Wong was instrumental in virtually every task force recommendation. "He had particular expertise in cancer screening and was extraordinarily thoughtful about evaluating evidence in the most rigorous way," he said. In the dismissal letters, which HHS shared with the Globe, Kennedy thanked the members for their service and added that their removal was not connected to performance. "The changes," he wrote, "were intended to preserve confidence in the panel's work and encourage Wong and Davis to reapply for the task force. Applications for membership remain open through Saturday." The rationale was it was what was best for the task force, and as stewards, we share that goal. "Despite our confusion," Wong said, "we are both decided to reapply as members." Unfinished work by the task force includes reviewing the guidance on screenings for autism in children, expanding prostate and cervical cancer screenings to younger populations, and evaluating whether primary care health counseling promotes a healthy diet and reduces cardiovascular disease. The task force was also reviewing advice on introducing 9 major food allergens to infants, an issue shaped by research suggesting early exposure to foods such as peanuts may help prevent allergies rather than cause them. Chelmnow, who practiced for years at Tufts before leaving in 2010 for Richmond, Virginia, said that the leadership removals raised questions about the future of a panel designed to operate independently from politics. From what we're seeing, he's either trying to get rid of it or fundamentally change it, Chalmel said. Kennedy has characterized the task force decisions as lackadaisical and negligent, saying HHS was reforming the group with new members and more frequent meetings. Silverstein, a New England-based pediatrician, speculated that the timing of the leadership dismissals coincides with the new series of panel task force members coming in, which the leaders won't play a role in picking. Traditionally, the task force chairs interview and discuss task force members. With their firings last week, they were not able to, he said, adding that the timing isn't normal. It's very odd to me that they would accept applications through the very end of May for a new panel to start in June. I don't understand how a group of new members could seriously be vetted in that quick of a time period. Since 2016, Silverstein has served on the task force and described it as the highlight of his life. But Silverstein worries for the incoming group. When volunteers work under fear of being fired, scientific independence and rigor are at risk. I worry preventative recommendations for breast and colon cancer, screening elders for cognitive decline, and other preventative recommendations will no longer be grounded in the best available science, but instead shaped by an administration that has shown disrespect for science. The shakeup of the task force follows Kennedy's overhaul of the CDC Advisory Committee on Immunization Practices, whose members he replaced last year. This is the same thing that Secretary Kennedy did to the ACIP, and he's doing it to this task force in slow motion, Silverstein said. Chalmel said that the task force influence has historically depended on the methodical scientific process insulated from ideology. It didn't depend on who happened to be sitting in the room. If he changes that process, you really can't predict what will happen.
2: Pamela?
0: Bush, 41, dies from illness. Two-time NASCAR Cup Series champion lives a huge void in sport. Kyle Busch, a two-time Cup Series champion who won more races than anyone across NASCAR's three national series, has died. He was 41. The Busch family, Richard Childress Racing, and NASCAR issued a joint statement Thursday saying that Busch died after being hospitalized. No cause of death was given. Busch's family said earlier Thursday that he was hospitalized with a severe illness 3 days before he was to compete at the Coca-Cola 600 at the Charlotte Motor Speedway. Our entire NASCAR family is heartbroken by the loss of Kyle Busch, the statement said. A future Hall of Famer, Kyle was a rare talent, one who comes along once in a generation. He was fierce, he was passionate, he was immensely skilled, and he cared deeply about the sport and fans. The statement went on to say that throughout a career that spanned more than two decades, Kyle set records in National Series wins, won championships at NASCAR's highest level, and fostered the next generation of drivers as an owner in the Truck Series. His sharp wit and competitive spirit sparked a deep emotional connection with race fans of every age, creating the proud and loyal Rowdy Nation. The news comes 11 days after Busch radioed into his crew near the end of a Cup Series race at Watkins Glen, asking a doctor to give him a shot after he finished the race. According to TV broadcast, Busch had been struggling with a sinus cold that was exacerbated by the intense G-forces and elevation change to the New York road race. Busch finished the race in eighth place. Busch competed at Dover last weekend and won the Truck Series race for Spire Motorsports. He then finished 17th at the NASCAR All-Star Race, his final race. Absolutely cannot comprehend this news, NASCAR driver and former teammate Denny Hamlin posted on social media. We just need to think of his family during this time. We love you, KB. Added driver Brad Keselowski on social media. Absolute shock, very hard to process. A polarizing figure known as Rowdy and Wild Thing for his post-race fights, regular foods with other drivers, and sometimes outlandish behavior. The multi-talented Busch stormed on the Cup Series scene in 2005 by winning Rookie of the Year. He went on to win championships in 2015 and 2019 for Joe Gibbs Racing. His first NASCAR Cup Series title came after he made an improbable comeback from what appeared to be a season-ending leg and foot injuries he suffered in a crash in the NASCAR Xfinity Series opener on the eve of the 2015 Daytona 500. Busch, who crashed head-on into an exposed concrete retaining wall near Pitt Road at Daytona International Speedway, extracted himself from his burning car, suppressing excruciating pain from a compound fracture of his right leg and broken left foot. Busch wound up sitting out 11 races and fought to get back behind the wheel of his number 18 Toyota, fielded by Joe Gibbs Racing, to win 4 races, including 3 in a row at Kentucky, New Hampshire, and Indianapolis in his return. Busch's miraculous comeback culminated with a victory in the season finale at Homestead Miami Speedway, where he captured his first Cup Series title. "The biggest thing that drove me was watching the other drivers go to victory lane," Busch told the Globe in a 2015 interview in advance of his victory at New Hampshire Motor Speedway in London, New Hampshire. "Just knowing what that feeling was and wanting to get back to that. It was just getting back to the race car. I've done nothing but drive race cars my entire life, and I knew it was what I wanted to get back to." From Las Vegas, Busch experienced unrivaled success across NASCAR's 3 National Series, winning a combined 234 Cup, O'Reilly Auto Parts, and Truck Series races. He had 63 Cup victories, along with 102 O'Reilly Auto Parts wins and 69 Trucks victories, both records. Busch is the younger brother of Kurt Busch, a NASCAR Hall of Famer. Kyle Busch was said to be ready to race at NASCAR's top level at 16, but a cigarette settlement banned his debut and he had to wait until he was 18. "At the time," Kurt Busch said, "if you think I'm good, wait until you see my brother." Busch is survived by his wife Samantha and children Brexton and Lennox. Thank you for joining us for this edition of the Boston Globe. I'm Pamela.
2: And Pam.
0: Have a great weekend.
3: It says here, 1914, Charles Pajot, an Illinois stonemason, designed the toy, Tinker Toy. After seeing children playing with sticks and empty spools of thread, his toy allowed and inspired millions of children to use their imagination. And in 1911, Olympic medalist A.C. Gilbert was inspired by girders used in railroad construction. In 1918, the press nicknamed him the man who saved Christmas when he successfully convinced the government, which was considering banning wartime toy production, not to do so. And in 1976, Mego passed on a deal to license Star Wars toys. Oops. Fearing that they would go bankrupt if they made toys of every flash-in-the-pan sci-fi movie, George Lucas sold the rights to Kenner for $100,000, who raked in $100 million in 1978 alone. Mego went bankrupt in 1982, sounds like the same deal with that Lily toy,
4: yeah.
3: And Star Wars action figures and other toys have generated billions in revenue since then. Another one of those missed opportunities.
4: Exactly. We were talking to some of the toy makers from Milton Bradley the other day, and they said that they always were trying new things because you never knew what was going to really capture people's imaginations. And they talked about the fact that they had so much fun coming up with all these games, and that when they'd come up with a game, they put it in the middle of the conference table, and the group would try to decide what to name it. I was thinking that would probably be a pretty fun thing to do.
3: Well, they got to get some kids involved in the whole process, I hope, too.
4: You know, I don't know if they did. They certainly came up with good ideas.
5: Well, good morning, everyone, and welcome back to Valley Eye Radio. It's Friday, May 22nd, 2026, and we're here to bring you the news and much more from all around Pioneer Valley. Up first today, we've got the Springfield Republican, and in our readers' chairs, we've got Jane and Marilyn. I'll turn it over to them and let them tell us what's in the news today.
6: Thank you, Liam. Well, hello out there. Here we are on a, right now, it's a nice day. Western Mass News says today is the pick of the week. Today is setting up to be the pick of the week, exclamation point. It will start off chilly with temperatures in the, it says fours, but it's 40s. But with lots of May sunshine, temperatures will climb to near 70 in the afternoon. As we head into the weekend, low pressure will try to move into the northeast, but we'll be going up against high pressure to our north. This will keep rain at bay most of the day Saturday, although clouds will dominate. Sunday will feature periods of rain with highs in the 50s. We dry out for Memorial Day with highs in the 60s to near 70. There may be a shower or two, but that's about all. Today we're expecting sun, high clouds, and a pleasant day. High 70, low 44. Tonight, mostly cloudy. Tomorrow,